0: its president described us as terrorists. We have been the victims of terrorism. The United States, by using weapons with multiple warheads, they martyred, assassinated our scientists, our men, women, and children.
1: Meantime, Canada is imposing more sanctions on Iran. They target 5 senior Iranian security and government officials, as well as 5 government organizations involved in digital repression and other human rights violations. Speaking outside the UN in New York, Foreign Affairs Minister Anita Anand says Canada's policy decisions are grounded in the international rule of law.
2: We stand for human rights and certainly the human rights of the Iranian people, who have been repressed over years and years. We stand for freedom of navigation in the Strait of Hormuz and the international law of the sea.
1: Anand will deliver Canada's national statement at the UN General Assembly on Saturday. Health Canada has suspended the license for Grifols Plasma Collection Center in Winnipeg. The regulator says the for-profit company failed to implement corrective and preventative measures after the deaths of 2 people. Michelle Allen reports.
3: After months of controversy, the federal regulator shut down a plasma center in Winnipeg. Health Canada suspended Grifols Taylor Avenue Center's license to collect plasma effective immediately. It's where 22-year-old Rodiat Alabetti had a fatal cardiac arrest while donating. Health Canada says Grifols didn't take enough action, even though it warned the company that it needed to shape up to keep its license. The for-profit Spanish company owns 17 paid plasma centers in Canada. Grifols has not responded to a request for comment. Health Canada said it proposed suspending Grifols' license on August 13th. That same day, Grifols announced it was pausing plasma collection at all of its Canadian locations because of unfounded attention after the 2 deaths. A representative of Alabetti's family says suspending one location isn't enough. They want all Grifols in Canada shut down. Michelle Allen, CBC News, Winnipeg.
1: Canada and the European Union hosted a fundraising event today for the Global Ocean Observing System. Prime Minister Mark Carney and European Commission President Ursula von der Leyen secured $339 million in pledges. The GOOS provides crucial data for understanding the effects of climate change on the oceans. It's also a source of enhanced weather forecasting and helps protect coastal communities. The Trump administration has previously threatened to pull its contributions to the system. A new report suggests heat generated by this year's El Niño weather pattern could cause nearly 500,000 extra deaths. That's raising even more alarms about what experts were already warning is set to be the strongest El Niño on record. Inayat Singh reports.
4: 451,000 extra deaths from heat. That's what a new report is projecting based on the weather havoc that the El Niño weather pattern will cause around the world until February.
5: We expect that number to go up because the effects of El Niño will continue well into next summer.
4: Genevieve Merkel is the executive director of the Climate Impact Lab, based at the University of Chicago. The report warns that El Niño, a natural weather phenomenon caused by warming waters in the Pacific Ocean, is supercharged this year because of climate change. To protect people, Merkel says countries need robust heat warning systems and outreach to elderly and vulnerable people.
5: We know those immediate responses, and some of them don't cost much.
4: On top of the heat, El Niño is already causing drought and wildfires in Indonesia, a weak monsoon in India, threatening food production and crop failures across Central America. Inayat Singh, CBC News, Toronto.
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6: The weather forecast for the Barrie area this evening, clear overnight, with a low reaching 8 degrees. For Thursday, it will be sunny, a high 19, and for Thursday evening, clear, a low 3, and there is a risk of frost. For Peterborough and the Kawartha Lakes this evening, it will be clear overnight with a low 4. For Thursday, sunny, a high 20, and for Thursday evening, clear overnight with a low reaching 4. And that's the weather.
7: So the thing to remember about the location of the Algonquin is how short a distance it is from the hotel to the theaters.
8: Welcome to Ideas. I'm Nala Ayed.
7: So this is not even 10 minutes to get there.
8: And welcome to 59 West 44th Street in Midtown Manhattan, the literary landmark better known as the Algonquin Hotel.
7: At one time they were using a Native American chief as their

0: Scott, you don't do that any longer.
1: The Algonquin opened in 1902 and soon established a reputation as a place to see and be seen.
0: Frank Case, who was the general manager, really cultivated that. So a lot of actors were coming here. Mary Pickford lived here. And he capitalized on that and advertised on it. You know, stay at the hotel where so-and-so is.
1: That so-and-so included a rowdy group of writers, critics, and actors who made the hotel their unofficial home. Every weekday for about a decade, they showed up for a cheap lunch and dined out on the witty bars they served up to each other and to the public.
2: The thing that helped them grow the mystique and the legend is a lot of the men at the table were columnists. If you have to turn in a column 6 days a week, you know, on Tuesday, Dorothy Parker said this to Robert Benchley, then the wire service would pick it up. And so within 24, 48 hours, it's coast to coast.
1: The Algonquin Roundtable was where Broadway shows were birthed, plots of Hollywood screenplays imagined, and the venerable New Yorker magazine dreamed up. Yet the person whose legacy is most tied to the Round Table and its towering figures stood barely 5 feet tall in heels and hat, Dorothy Parker.
2: Parker stands apart as someone who is known for great writing, her wit and her charm, but also is very closely associated with the good life and having a cocktail and cracking wise.
1: Most days, she was the only woman at that famous table. But she held her own with the men, once quipping that the first thing I do in the morning is brush my teeth and sharpen my tongue. Lines like that meant she was already well known when her first book was published in 1926. Enough Rope was a surprising bestseller.
3: Men, they hail you as their morning star because you are the way you are. If you return the sentiment, they'll try to make you different.
1: A book of poetry filled with heartbreak, loss, and the struggles of a modern woman in New York. Themes that still resonate decades later.
3: They cannot let you go your gait. They influence and educate. They'd alter all that they admired. They make me sick. They make me tired.
2: She's more popular now than when she was dead. All of her work is back in print. I think with the rise of Instagram and Facebook, it just keeps on growing. So when I see an influencer quoting Dorothy Parker, God love them. You know, it's great. And I'm glad they chose her.
1: It's likely that no one would be more surprised by her enduring appeal than Dorothy Parker herself.
4: My work is not important. I do the best I can. I wish to the Lord in heaven it were better.
1: Fans and scholars respectfully disagree with her.
5: She's massively important to the tradition of humor, which is probably our grandest, biggest art form in America.
1: Dorothy Parker, they say, deserves even more recognition for her criticism, her short stories, her plays and Hollywood scripts, and her activism.
6: She wasn't given credit or taken seriously for her political activism, and all the media wanted from her was for her to be funny and witty and to come out with some pithy one-liners.
7: She did deal with social issues, prejudice, poverty.
8: She cuts through, again, the misogyny and stuff that surrounds women, particularly women who are writing and taking shots at power.
6: For all of her vicious tone, she had an amazingly compassionate view on life and people. I kept just coming back to this paradoxical, oh my God, who was she? You know?
1: Indeed. Who was Dorothy Parker? To help answer that question, Ideas producer Donna Dingwall brings us her documentary, Dorothy Parker, Excuse My Dust.
9: When you walk through the front door of the famed Algonquin Hotel and they ask you where you'd like to sit,
10: can we get into the library?
0: We can sit here.
9: The answer is not the library.
11: I mean, I expect
10: you want to sit at the round table and just wing it.
11: I mean, if the music can come down.
10: I can make that happen.
11: Okay, let's do that.
0: Let's do that.
9: You sit at the round table at the back of this room.
12: Yeah, I mean, that's the perfect spot.
2: It's smaller than the original round table. The original round table, you can have about 16 around comfortably.
9: Even if it's not the round table, it's close enough.
2: And if you look up, Donna, you see that circle in the ceiling?

0: right there? That's where the chandelier used to hang from. So that was the center of the round table right there. So you're almost in the same spot as Parker would have sat in. It's very cool.
1: It is cool, but full disclosure, I'm a Parker fan, so it's not my first visit. And the other occasions involve gin.
2: Kevin needs a glass of water.
1: This time, it's water.
2: Thank you. Want a glass of water?
3: Sure.
2: Two glasses of water.
1: Because my guide today is on the clock.
0: My name is Kevin Fitzpatrick. I'm the author of 10 books, all tied to New York City, and I'm also a licensed tour guide in New York City.
1: And tell me about your relationship with Dorothy Parker.
0: Dorothy Parker, the other woman in my life.
1: To call Kevin Fitzpatrick a Parker fan doesn't go far enough.
0: Marion Mead said I was Parker's representative on planet Earth, but she was certainly going to punch me in the nose someday. So,
1: Marion Mead, who died in 2002, wrote the definitive biography of Parker, which came out in 1987.
0: What fresh hell is this? I devoured it, and I figured out two things. One is we lived on the same street, West 72nd Street, and two, I had a lot in common with Parker in my life at that time. I was a writer. I had bad jobs, bad apartments, bad relationships. As I have this new thing called a digital camera, I go all around the places in New York where she lived and worked and had fun, and I'll make a website out of that. That led to the Dorothy Parker Society.
1: As president and founder of the Dorothy Parker Society, Kevin oversees a vast online repository of all things Parker, photos, stories, archives, merchandise. There's even a section for Parker tattoos. The society has about 13,000 online members.
0: All the people I come in contact with all have a love for her or want to celebrate her. And it doesn't matter if it's a high school girl who wrote to me and says, I'm doing a Dorothy Parker presentation at my school. Do you have any tips? And I said, yeah, bring a dog. You know, the kid got an A and was the hit of the day. That kind of fun thing is what gives me, you know, joy out of doing this kind of volunteering for this dead writer.
1: And Parker, he points out, is the writer whose work has stood the test of time, unlike many of her bold-faced peers from the 1920s.
0: People like Frank Adams and Haywood Bruin, they were very highly paid columnists. And so they're very influential and very read. But the ironic thing is today, they're all completely forgotten. But Parker, there's always a one-woman show about Parker someplace.
4: And the witty words of a beloved writer are getting the spotlight, and finding Dorothy Parker.
5: Considering how long ago the material was written, they're not even going to notice because it's so immediate and so current and so funny.
1: That show had a run in early 2026. Kevin's homage to Parker, guided tours of their shared neighborhood, has been running for more than two decades.
6: The reason we're here on 72nd and Broadway is this is Parker's neighborhood. So the first 25 years of her life were spent within a short walk of right where we are.
1: Parker's childhood is well documented. The family was well off. Her father, J. Henry Rothschild, was a successful garment manufacturer, though he was not one of those Rothschilds, as Parker was quick to point out. He was Jewish, while her mother, who died before Parker was five, was Scottish. Her father remarried a deeply religious woman. Dorothy and her three older siblings referred to her as the housekeeper, or Mrs. Rothschild, but never mother. Despite her Jewish Protestant household, Parker's early schooling came courtesy of the Catholic Church.
0: So this was Blessed Sacrament, which was a girls' convent school. In the 19th century, families that wanted their daughters to get a good elementary school education turned to the nuns.
1: Parker claimed she got kicked out of her Catholic school for referring to the Immaculate Conception as spontaneous combustion, and was then shipped off to a New Jersey boarding school. She returned home a year later, at around age 15.
0: So where we're going now, it's kind of sad because it's the last place that Dorothy lived with her father.
1: By then, Parker's stepmother had died. It was up to Dorothy to care for her ill father. And he took a turn for the worse after his brother died aboard the Titanic in 1912. Henry passed away a year later. A small sign marks the building where they lived.
0: So this is the plaque I wrote, and we dedicated it, and it's become a local landmark, and now Parker gets junk mail here.
1: His death was a turning point for Dorothy.
7: Her dad died after ruining the family business. She had no money, and so she had to figure out how to work, and she played the piano for dancing schools by her own account. My name is Michelle Dean, and I'm a journalist and a screenwriter, and

0: and I wrote a book called Sharp, The Women Who Made an Art of Having an Opinion. Actually, the first woman in the book is Dorothy Parker.
1: At the same time she's doing this, she is writing poems, although she would describe them as verse, I think, and is sending them in. Frank Crowninshield at Vanity Fair was the first to buy her poem. What's your sense of why her words at that time may have caught his eye?
0: It's this quality of sharpness where you write something that's like piercing enough. That's what reached out and grabbed people. I mean, it's still impossible once you hear a Parker poem to get it out of your head.
2: My husband says, often, Elise, you feel things too deeply, you do.
1: The poem Any Porch was a send-up of socialites and their idle upper crust chit-chat.
2: Yes, 40 a month, if you please. Oh, servants impose on me too.
1: Parker was known to eavesdrop in bathroom stalls, pen and paper in hand.
2: To think that you saw it, how funny. Well, he must be 60 or more. I told you she'd marry for money.
1: She got a $12 check for that poem and a boost of confidence. She marched down to Vanity Fair and asked for a job. The editor hired her, but put her to work down the hall at the women's fashion Bible, Vogue.
0: I mean, she was just writing captions mostly and sometimes little pieces. But what she was doing was quietly undermining Vogue while she was writing for it. And she didn't really want to be writing for a women's magazine. I have one here, like, there's only one thing as thrilling as one's first love affair, that is one's first corset. They both give the same feeling of delightful importance. This one is planned to give something approaching a waistline to the straight sturdiness of the 12-year-old. And you can hear kind of like that, why is a 12-year-old wearing a corset, right? And the more famous one, probably seen as a Parker quote around, as brevity is the soul of lingerie.
1: Parker did move on to Vanity Fair, first as a staff writer, and then in 1917 as drama critic. As Kevin Fitzpatrick points out on our tour, it was a really high-profile gig at the time.
3: When Parker was working as a drama critic, there was 80 Broadway theaters. She went to, you know, two shows a night. She was writing like 3,000 words a month, and it was really good stuff. It really holds up.
1: Among the more memorable, her take on Katharine Hepburn's turn on stage. Ms. Hepburn, she wrote, ran the gamut from A to B. But at 3,000 sharp words a month, she was bound to cut someone the wrong way.
0: And I always love this fact. An actress named Billie Burke, who is best known to pretty much everybody as Glinda the Good Witch in The Wizard of Oz. She basically likened her to a sex worker and got herself fired from Vanity Fair for having done that because Billie Burke was with Ziegfeld.
1: Florence Ziegfeld's Follies helped define the era's musical theater. He was powerful, a big advertiser, and actress Billie Burke's husband. So it's not surprising Parker's pot shot did her in, even if she had a point.
0: She was taking aim at the pieties of the business. That's why she would always turn her eye to something else, because sometimes the play didn't supply the thing that she was really interested in writing about. But also, you know, then it would hurt her professionally. Like, sometimes I think she should be the patron saint of self-sabotage.
1: Parker did manage to overcome the job loss, though, with the help of her round table friends.
4: Yes, Bob, you rang?
1: Her best friend, Robert Benchley, Vanity Fair's managing editor, resigned in protest.
5: Because my job, if you could call it that, as managing editor, is no longer attractive without the extraordinary talents of Mrs. Parker and...
1: She called that the greatest act of friendship she'd ever seen.
6: Are you quite sure about this?
1: That was captured in the 1994 film Mrs. Parker and the Vicious Circle.
5: You can't buy the kind of advertising they'll be giving us. We'll be freelance. Oh, my God, we'll write only what we like. And not slave over a hot desk for people like Condé Nast.
1: The two rented an office together, and Parker joked if it had been any smaller, it would have been adultery. She was, in fact, married to a stockbroker named Edwin Pond Parker II. They wed in 1917 over his WASPy family's objections. When they split up, some accounts quoted Parker saying she kept his name because it was, quote, clean, as in not Jewish. She was also famous as Dorothy Parker by then, in 1925, when Round Tabler's Harold Ross and his wife, Jane Grant, launched a magazine they'd

0: and like, well, philosophical themes don't hang together. And like, she was looking to make rhetoric out of her criticism, almost pure rhetoric. So it made the column kind of a can't miss.
1: You can imagine the response when Parker insisted on poking not just any bear, but a gentle, beloved teddy bear.
2: Fwode up.
0: It's funny, we talk about this on the internet, and certainly the internet has accelerated negativity and cruelty. And there is a reason why we are attracted to negativity and like laugh. In some cases, I don't even really think that people realize that they're writing in that tradition, but a lot of female humorists are, right? Like the Lindy Wests and Sketchy Cools of the world, it's there. What I want is for people to be aware that Parker, that we're all still sort of living in her shadow.
1: One memorable piece of criticism took aim at a friend who happened to be one of the most celebrated male writers of the day. You mentioned F. Scott Fitzgerald.
0: Yeah, I mean, she wrote a really great parody of This Side of Paradise, Fitzgerald's first novel, and it's not the one that has stood the test of time in quite the way that Gatsby did, because it was ridiculous. The first line of the parody is something like, Rosalind rested her 19-year-old elbows on her 19-year-old knees. It's not quite 70s musicians dating 14-year-olds openly, but what she's making fun of there is focus on nubile young women in early Fitzgerald.
1: And she seemed in that to kind of find the side door through humor to make her point.
0: Which is often the best way to do it. As long as you're funny, people will let you get away with saying quite a lot about themselves.
1: Parker managed to fit in with the boys not only by meeting them quip for quip, but drink for drink. Although her drinking career only began after her writing career began to take off. Contrary to popular belief, the Algonquin couldn't serve alcohol. It was prohibition. But New York was home to well over 50,000 speakeasies at the time.
0: It's funny because her wit was born in the context of drinking alcohol, chicken and egg, right? Like it both loosened her up and allowed her to do things that I think she would have been scared to do without it. Later on, the over-medication became too much. It was self-medicating about her relationships with people too, as much as her professional ambition.
1: Parker's personal life was complicated, as anyone who's read her short stories or poetry can attest. In fact, her most famous poem, Resume, is about suicide.
3: Razors pain you, rivers are damp, acids stain you, and drugs cause cramp.
1: Parker tried to take her own life more than once. The first time in 1923 came after a breakup that had resulted in an abortion. Even in her misery, she managed to deliver a searing punchline.
3: Gas smells awful. You might as well live.
4: Her poems are highly, highly crafted. They are real little gems. Most people are writing ephemeral stuff. Hers is witty, but not ephemeral. I'm Nina Miller, the author of Making Love Modern, The Intimate Public Worlds of New York's Literary Women, which devotes about a third of its space to Dorothy Parker.
1: Nina Miller is a former English professor at Iowa State University and an expert on Parker's poetry, her place in the literary landscape, and her relationship to the public.
4: She really just flies off the page as modern and sharp in a way that is so intentionally engaging for a reader, partly through the form that's so crystalline, and partly through the deflating moves, the irony, what I see as a strong implicit call to her audience to kind of be in on it with her, with real strategic benefits to her.
1: Parker also benefited from being a part of the Round Table. They were, in a sense, the influencers of their day, cultural trendsetters leading seemingly fabulous lives. And Parker's followers both aspired to her aura of sophisticated modernity and appreciated being invited inside her world, says Miller.
4: I think she trusted her public with intelligence. She really let them feel that they were her confidant. Bottom line, here was this somewhat terrifying, fabulous person. Everybody's afraid of her around her, but I'm not, because she lets me in on the joke.

0: One perfect rose. A single flower he sent me since we met. All tenderly his messenger he chose. Deep-hearted, pure, with scented dew still wet.
1: For all of the kind of sardonic tongue lashings people credit her for, and the ways that she can kind of just skewer a lover in a poem, and was famous for kind of doing that at parties. There's a broader audience to that. The lover goes down in flames, but her broader audience is really invited in to be empowered by it.
0: Why is it no one ever sent me yet one perfect limousine, do you suppose? Ah, no. It's always just my luck to get one perfect rose.
2: It's so funny when I hear you giving that description. I feel like you could be talking about Taylor Swift. It's so funny.
1: Oh, yeah.
2: You know, skewering a lover and them going down in flames. That sounds like a lyric she might write.
1: That, you're absolutely right. I hadn't thought about Taylor Swift. I was thinking about comedians now. It's really part of her legacy that you are, as a woman in public, going to be seen in this way as a female body. And when someone like Nikki Glaser, I don't know if you're familiar with her, she's very dirty, very famous, very pretty.
3: It's okay. I'm 28, which I just found out is the age where, as a woman, your body starts to tell you to have a baby. It's my hormones are like, have a baby. My bank account is like, don't you even think about it.
1: She sort of beats them to the punch and embodies herself in ways that are entirely deflating of sex and of anybody's fetishizing of her. And I think Parker does that. I think Parker has started that.
2: Parker's other talent was to make it all seem effortless.
1: It's imperative for her sophistication to not claim that it was a lot of work. Life is silly. If you take yourself too seriously, you're not sophisticated. That as her account of herself makes sense in the time. And I think over time, I think she just has less and less respect for herself.
2: And does that lend to diminishment of her work? Does that end up impacting her legacy?
1: Oh, absolutely. I mean, I think she has kind of everything going against her. She's a woman. First of all, novels over poetry. So the genre. And secondly, if it's poetry, it's got to be Whitman and it's got to be one of the great men, Ezra Pound. That's built in so many ways. But her longevity, I think the portable Dorothy Parker has never been out of print. I think she's held her place.
4: The fact that Dorothy Parker's work continues to be printed, sold, and read is evidence that her place is with us. That we still feel as if we're in on the joke. It's also proof that the relationship she cultivated with her readers remains fertile, more than 100 years after she put pen to paper. In some cases, it's moved them to do the same.
5: Way before I was a novelist, before I wrote a Dorothy Parker book, certainly many years before I had a Dorothy Parker page on Facebook, I was inspired by her poem, Resume, to write my own version of it called Resume Redone with Apologies to Dorothy Parker. And I sent it to the New York Times Metropolitan Diary, and it was published there. So that was very exciting to have my first official publication. And now looking back, to have a tie to Dorothy Parker, who later became so important in my life. It goes like this. TV bores you. The web is a fright. Your spouse ignores you and hobbies are trite. Films are offensive, gardens weed, shopping's expensive, you might as well read.
2: Brilliant.
5: Thank you.
4: That's novelist Ellen Meister's take on Dorothy Parker's poem, Resume. This is Ideas. I'm Nahla Ayed.
5: From the time that I first discovered Parker when I was a teenager, and I read her poems about love and heartbreak, and it all resonated so deeply with me, and it all felt so interesting and fresh and sometimes very funny and sometimes very tender, but it was always very relatable, and I felt like she understood me in a very special way. And she was kind of the snarky voice I carried around with me, you know, sort of sat on my shoulder making the remarks that I didn't dare say because I always wanted everybody to like me. I wanted to be a nice girl.
4: Years later, that snarky voice jumped off Ellen Meister's shoulder onto the page when she resurrected Parker as a ghost

0: in two of her novels.
1: I thought it would be really interesting to have her take on the modern world. But I also wanted to juxtapose her with a contemporary woman who was struggling to find her own voice, because Dorothy Parker had such a strong voice.
0: And the strength of Parker's voice holds wide appeal.
2: You know, I thought how wonderful it would be to be someone who always got off the right line. You know, the number of times one has gone to bed and thought, what should I have said? What really should I have said at that moment? And she never had those moments.
0: Journalist and filmmaker Nora Ephron, who's best known for whip-smart romantic comedies like When Harry Met Sally, spoke early in her career about her affection for Parker.
2: And to find out that she had no conception of her own worth and of her own gifts is a very sad thing.
0: Amy Sherman Palladino, the creator of TV hits like The Marvelous Mrs. Maisel, named her production company Dorothy Parker Drank Here.
3: So what are you reading?
4: The Portable Dorothy Parker.
0: She even dropped a portable Dorothy Parker into a Gilmore Girls episode.
3: There's little in

0: drank here.
1: So, what are you reading?
2: The Portable Dorothy Parker.
0: She even dropped a Portable Dorothy Parker into a Gilmore Girls episode.
1: There's little in taking or giving. There's little in water or wine. This living was never a project of mine. Cheery.
2: Funny, though.
0: 72 suburbs in search of a city. While she'd hate to admit it, Hollywood changed her, for better and worse. And as Ideas producer Donna Dingwall found out, Dorothy Parker also changed Hollywood.
3: She claims that she hated it. She claims that she hated the climate. She claims she hated the palm trees. She didn't like the work that she was doing. She didn't feel valued there. But on the other hand, she was earning vast amounts of money. My name's Dr. Gail Crowther, and I'm a researcher and writer, and I'm the author of Dorothy Parker in Hollywood.
4: One of the many things Gail Crowther learned while researching her book was that Dorothy Parker is an unreliable narrator, especially of her own life.
3: She was having quite a good time. A lot of her friends were there. They were all living in a place called the Garden of Allah. So they had all of these bungalows around a swimming pool, wild parties, up till dawn. So Dorothy Parker's descriptions of Hollywood are very mixed. She seemed to dislike the actual geography. She seemed to dislike some of the attitudes out there. She felt people were used, abused, and then thrown aside. But nevertheless, it allowed her a very nice lifestyle.
4: Hollywood's interest in Parker coincided with the advent of talkies, because if movie stars were going to speak, someone had to tell them what to say.
5: Good, good, pretty. Goodbye.
4: And who better than a bunch of witty, erudite New York writers to serve up snappy dialogue? Parker and many of her friends got the call. For her, the move was financial. She joked that her two favorite words were check and closed, maybe because her debts were serious. And MGM was offering her $300 a week, the equivalent of $6,000 US today. What they didn't offer her was respect.
3: When she arrived in Hollywood, nobody knew who she was. And then the actual people who had employed her at the studio got the name of her book wrong. She suddenly realized she wasn't going to be valued or viewed in the same way.
4: On top of that, LA was, to her East Coast eyes, a wasteland.
3: The upper end of Sunset Boulevard, for example, was still a dirt road at that time. She was suddenly shocked to be in a place which she referred to as out there, really alien and really out of her experience.
4: Parker had been awarded the prestigious O. Henry Prize for her short story, The Big Blonde, in 1929, the same year she moved to Hollywood. But she couldn't find her way into the credits of a single script during her time there.
3: Different groups of writers would not know that they were all working on the same film. And then suddenly, one group would just be cast aside and any work that they had produced would just not be used. And so Dorothy Parker was quite shocked by this, because suddenly she had gone from being a writer who was very valued to somebody whose work suddenly became disposable.
4: Parker did get credit for writing the lyrics to a song. How Am I to Know was featured in a 1929 Cecil B. DeMille film, Dynamite, and was later recorded by Billie Holiday.

0: Some members had moved on professionally, others had personal family obligations. Parker had gotten more political.
1: One of her complaints about the Algonquin Round Circle was that she felt they weren't political enough, and she said that they just don't care about anything, they just won't do anything about anything.
0: Dorothy Parker's political awakening is often tied back to the case of Nicola Sacco and Bartolomeo Vanzetti. The Italian immigrants and anarchists were convicted of murder in what was seen as a miscarriage of justice, fueled by racism and xenophobia. Parker was arrested in Boston for protesting their pending execution in 1927. She happily paid the $5 fine and called it the greatest day of her life. When she made a reluctant return to Hollywood in the early 1930s, she at least found some like-minded comrades.
1: She was surrounded by people who shared her wish to be actually doing something. And that's when we see Parker, the social activist and the political activist, really starting to kick in.
0: I want to touch on a few of those things, but beginning with the Screenwriters Guild, she downplayed her role in that, as she often did with many things. But how important was she in building that union?
1: She was really important, and wasn't just a case of signing a petition or something. So she was working within studio laws. She was working with union laws, trying to establish, because she was one of the highest paid writers in Hollywood. Parker was earning $2,500 per week. And she could see how obscene that was. And she was also concerned with Hollywood writers just being maybe used for 3 weeks and then thrown aside and never employed again, and just having no security whatsoever.
0: Parker and her new husband, an actor and writer named Alan Campbell, funneled a lot of their money into dozens of causes. And thanks largely to Campbell, the work kept coming.
1: He almost acted like a manager to her. He kept her working. He advised her on her hairstyles and her clothes and really kept it together for her.
0: Alan Campbell was more than a decade younger than Parker and rumored to be gay or bisexual. Either way, he seemed to be good for her.
1: He cooked for her. He looked after her, because she was certainly not domestically minded at all.
0: In fact, Parker was so undomesticated, she was known to eat raw bacon rather than turn on a stove.
1: They had a really great partnership for many, many years.
0: They shared credits on at least 15 movies together and worked with big name directors like Alfred Hitchcock and Otto Preminger. Their partnership worked well enough to afford them a bi-coastal life. When the New York Times got wind they bought a farm in Pennsylvania, the skeptical headline simply read, "Dorothy Parker, Farmer."
1: They had spent about $100,000 renovating, and it was beautiful, had beautiful views.
0: By the end of that year, Parker broke even bigger news. She was going to be a mother.
1: She fell pregnant and seemed to be, for the first time in her life, so happy and so settled.
0: There were snide comments about her age. She was 43.
1: People were laughing at the idea of Dorothy Parker knitting booties.
0: Someone joked she'd find she had nothing in common with children because they didn't drink.
1: But it was clearly something that she was committed to and really looking forward to. And it's that point where you think, oh, Dorothy's going to get a happy ending. But of course she didn't, and she miscarried. And the fact that we will never know Dorothy Parker as a mother is a real tragedy.
0: In the aftermath of that devastating loss, Dorothy Parker had one of the biggest wins of her career.
2: Hollywood! You'd better be getting yourself a good husband and stop mooning about Hollywood.
0: She and Alan were nominated for an Academy Award for their work on the 1937 movie, A Star is Born.
3: What would you do if you did go to Hollywood?
4: I'd be an actress. I would, I tell you, I've always known I could.
0: Which has since become one of Hollywood's favorite movies to remake.
1: A Star is Born was the perfect vehicle for Dorothy Parker. She was able to almost have a cathartic outpouring of her feelings about and toward

That credit wasn't enough to convince her to stay at Metro-Goldwyn-Mayer. Once she got home, she dubbed the studio Metro-Goldwyn-Mayer. But life in New York was not Mayer-free either. She had a contract to write a novel, but couldn't make any progress. There were yet more ill-fated love affairs, and saddest of all, two more attempts to take her own life.

0: Hollywood. So here we have a story which is about the wonderful aspects of being famous in Hollywood, but then we also have a cautionary tale about what happens when it goes wrong and how brutal it can be and how you can just be suddenly cast aside when you're no use to anybody. I think that Dorothy had observed all of those things happening around her in Hollywood and then poured this into the screenplay for the film.
1: It was during this time that her activism in political causes also picked up.
0: The scope of her activism was really impressive. It was very much left-wing causes. She was one of the founder members of the Screenwriters Guild. She was also responsible for setting up the Hollywood Anti-Nazi League. She also became involved in supporting causes for the Spanish Civil War, and she even traveled to Spain herself.
1: To be fair, Parker was a reluctant war correspondent.
0: And rightly, she was terrified and she didn't really want to do it. And she was making up excuses about why she couldn't go to Spain. And she was saying, but if I go, I'll just be using up resources. Food is scarce and I'd just be another mouth to feed. And so it was pointed out to her, you could take your own food with you. She eventually ran out of excuses. What a brave thing for her to do. And we have two really powerful pieces that she wrote for New Masses magazine, observing how people were living, bombs going off, bearing witness and reporting back for people in America, because she felt one of the most difficult things to do was to get people in America to care enough.
1: If there was ever any doubt Parker had left the Round Table years behind her for more serious matters, the opening of that 1937 piece in New Masses made it clear.
2: I want to say first that I came to Spain without my axe to grind. I am not a member of any political party. The only group I have ever been affiliated with is that not especially brave little band that hid its nakedness of heart and mind under the out-of-date garment of a sense of humor. I heard someone say, and so I said it too, that ridicule is the most effective weapon. I don't suppose I ever really believed it, but it was very easy and comforting, and so I said it. Well, now I know. I know that there are things that never have been funny and never will be. And I know that ridicule may be a shield, but it is not a weapon.
1: At the same time, though, she had difficulty getting editors, even colleagues, to take all of this seriously.
0: When Dorothy Parker came back from Spain, she was greeted with irritation and anger. And even one newspaper editor said to her, "For goodness sake, Dorothy, when are you going to be funny again?" People seem to not like serious Dorothy Parker. They wanted Dorothy Parker to make them laugh. Despite Parker's intelligence and commitment, they always seemed to think she was just being sentimental, or there was something that was just not convincing for them about her activism. And I think in some ways that was some good old-fashioned sexism and misogyny. Clearly, all of the evidence suggests from everything that she did, she was a deeply political, committed woman.
1: People may have been surprised by Parker's turn to left-wing activism, but in some ways, she'd been telling them who she was for years, right on the page. Novelist Ellen Meister.
3: Her stories were really very interesting. She dealt with issues. She dealt with social issues. She dealt with prejudice. You know, she dealt with poverty. I was talking about her, you know, addressing things like racial prejudice. So there's a story she wrote called Arrangement in Black and White.
1: That story is about a rich white woman hosting a black musician at a dinner party. It was published in 1927, and in it, Parker slyly reveals the host's hypocrisy, laying bare her white privilege, a term that wouldn't be coined for decades. Another story called The Standard of Living takes aim at materialism and consumer culture, as does her very pointed and brief missive, Epitaph for a Very Rich Man.
4: He'd have the best, and that was none too good. No barrier could hold before his terms. He lies below, correct instructions.

0: cypress wood and entertains the more exclusive worms.
1: Parker wrote another Oscar-nominated screenplay, Smash Up, the story of a woman, is a window into Parker's forward-thinking compassion.
2: When I used to sing in nightclubs, I was so blame scared I had to have two drinks before I'd even go on.

0: just people, I guess.
1: It was one of the first films in Hollywood that dealt with women and alcoholism. It was a very subversive film, and I think it was a very trailblazing film, very ahead of its time in the way that it dealt with issues of addiction. So it definitely saw addiction as a disease and not as a moral failing. And Parker's dialogue in that is particularly moving and particularly powerful.
2: Does that make me a lush or something?
3: There are a lot of people who drink to excess. They are not... they are just sick.
2: He had no right to tell you.
4: Parker knew the terrain well, given her own issues with alcohol and the fact that her marriage to Alan Campbell was eroding because of it. Despite the Oscar nod, Parker's name appears on only one more movie after Smash Up, because while the media and her peers failed to take her activism seriously, the FBI did.
1: They seemed convinced that everything Dorothy Parker was involved in was a front for communism. So she was a member, I think it was the Hollywood Ladies Shopping Club, and they were convinced that this must be a front for some communist activity.
4: The FBI had been watching Parker since the 1930s, and by the time the second Red Scare was at its height, they'd linked her to as many as 33 organizations they said had communist ties. She was unofficially blacklisted in Hollywood.
1: The impact on her work in Hollywood was quite drastic, really. I mean, the last film that she wrote that was actually filmed and went to production was in 1949.
4: She and Campbell both lost work, and maybe in their misery they needed company because they remarried each other in 1950, but the relationship remained off and on and volatile, with both of them underemployed, sometimes collecting unemployment, and drinking heavily.
1: And they lived together in this quite small bungalow, which seemed to be a bit of a disaster zone. Alan Campbell was always starting renovations, never finishing them. It seemed at that time that Alan Campbell too had become addicted to alcohol and possibly other substances as well. Those years, they were really sad.
4: In 1963, Alan Campbell died of an overdose, and it was ruled a suicide.
1: That really was the end of Dorothy Parker's time in Hollywood. She sold the house the following year and moved back to New York.
4: Parker, now in her 70s, eventually settled into a small room in an Upper East Side hotel. Her health was poor and her social circle was small. Gloria Vanderbilt and Wyatt Cooper were steadfast friends. Lillian Hellman dropped by when it suited her. Robert Benchley had died nearly 20 years before, and she saw little of the round table. But every few years, a journalist showed up, among them Gloria Steinem, a writer for the Paris Review, and radio legend Studs Terkel.
5: Hollywood, that's a trigger word, isn't it?
6: Would you mind if I leave
5: Rather
6: the room
5: not.
6: When you speak that word?
5: Getting a ring light.
4: Those interviews took much the same shape. They often note her sparse, shabby surroundings, the newspapers on the floor to accommodate her poodle. Parker declares she's tired of talking about Hollywood and the round table, and then rails on about how awful both were.
7: Did she really say all those things that people are quoted as saying?
6: Oh, I would like to answer that. No. No. And it was a curse on me. It was simply awful, the things that were attributed to me. I wouldn't have minded if they'd been good. I was, in effect, the shaggy dog of my time. I'm glad that's over.
4: She's asked to weigh in on writers of the day. She trashes many and is delighted by few.
8: Well, what's your feeling about Ring Lardner?
9: Well, I think he's great. And I think lastingly great.
8: Well, suppose someone said that you were.
9: I'd be embarrassed and frightened, I think.
4: And without fail, she dismisses the work

0: that she does take credit for.
1: I think, Mrs. Parker, you are low-rating yourself, if I may say this. It's my feeling. As a reader, you have your right.
2: But I'm afraid you're wrong.
0: No one asks her much about the matters closer to her heart, the social activism, her work in Spain during the Civil War. When Parker died in 1967, the New York Times obituary devoted 2 paragraphs to her activism at the tail end of a 2,500-word text.
3: When she died, people were amazed that she was even still alive. They thought that she died years ago.
0: But Dorothy Parker, always a master of the unexpected ending, did not disappoint.
4: Her family was deceased. She had no children. But who was in the newspaper every single day? MLK.
0: Dorothy Parker Society President Kevin Fitzpatrick.
4: King was dominating the news all the time, and she really admired the civil rights movement that he was leading. So when it came time for her to do her will, she left her estate to him. She left her estate and royalties to Martin Luther King, with the caveat that upon his death, it would roll over to the NAACP.
0: No one may have been more surprised than her executor, the writer Lillian Hellman, who apparently believed Parker was leaving the estate to her, according to Marion Mead. That might explain, but not excuse, what Hellman did, or rather didn't do, after Parker died.
4: What Hellman did is ignored Parker's wishes, and she also failed to dispense with her cremains. The urn just sat in a box up in Westchester County for many years.
0: In 1972, the ashes were dispatched to an attorney who'd represented Hellman. Marion Mead told NPR's Weekend Edition she called the lawyer for a chat right before she finished her biography of Parker.
5: And I said to him, just conversationally, well, I have one thing left to do before I turn in the manuscript. I'm going to go up to Ardsley. I'm going to pay my respects to Mrs. Parker. And he said, basically, never mind, I'm looking at her. And he was in his office in Wall Street, and he had her ashes in a drawer right behind his desk. Hellman gave no indication of what she wanted done with them, and then she died.
0: Mead also contends that Hellman hurt Parker's legacy by going out of her way to block anyone who tried to develop her work, possibly out of spite or to preserve her own legacy. But when the story of the ashes broke, a debate ensued. Where should Dorothy Parker be laid to rest? Some suggested an urn be put on display at the Algonquin, but the NAACP intervened and built a memorial garden for Parker's ashes. There was just one problem.
6: Of course, a lot of her New York friends said, oh my, but she's in Baltimore.
5: I know. Everyone made jokes about that was a fate worse than death. But listen, after you've been hanging around on the shelf and you've been dead for that long, what difference does it really make?
0: That question turns out to be more than rhetorical. Kevin Fitzpatrick.
4: There was a period when Barack Obama became president that NAACP hinted they're going to move closer to Washington, D.C., and they didn't move. But I spoke up and I said, hey, what about Dorothy Parker? And the organization wrote to me and said, don't worry, we're not going to forget about Dorothy Parker.
0: Unconvinced and unsatisfied, Fitzpatrick contacted Parker's remaining family and campaigned successfully to have her ashes brought back to New York to be buried in a family plot in the Bronx.
4: Which was an incredible experience to go down there and see the urn come out of the earth and put in a box that I built in our basement. I mean, imagine then getting on an Amtrak and having a gin and tonic with her and bring her back to New York on a train. It was wild. And then on her birthday in 2020, she was buried.
0: It was a small pandemic-sized affair on August 22nd involving about 10 people. But Kevin Fitzpatrick made up for that later.
4: So the next year, when we unveiled the gravestone, it was more of a celebration. We had a jazz band and sang songs. And now she's got a wonderful gravestone, and it's one of the most visited in Woodlawn, up there with Celia Cruz, you know, a few other famous folks. So it's fun.
0: It's hard to say what Parker would have made of that scene. A couple of the epitaphs she suggested for her tombstone might provide a clue. One was, if you can read this, you've come too close. The other had been used at her Baltimore grave.

0: excuse my dust. It was classic Parker to offer up a pithy line, seemingly at her own expense. But neither ended up on what we assume is her final resting place. The granite marker is engraved with four lines from a poem she wrote in the 1920s called Epitaph for a Darling Lady. Leave for her a red young rose. Go your way and save your pity. She is happy, for she knows that her dust is very pretty.
1: One can only hope that Dorothy Parker, in the end, did know how pretty remarkable her life and her work was. This program was produced by Donna Dingwall. Technical production by Danielle Duval and Johnny Casamata. Readings by Megan Carty. Thanks to the Studs Terkel Radio Archive and to the NAACP. Lisa Ayuso is IDEA's web producer. Nikola Lukšić is the senior producer. Greg Kelly is the executive producer of IDEA's. And I'm Nala Ayed.
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6: In the new movie In Alaska, a young man gets in trouble for accidentally shooting the Trans-Alaska oil pipeline. Noomi Rapace is one of the stars of the film. She'll be here to tell you all about it and to tell you about the time she did a Mick Jagger impersonation in front of Mick Jagger.
7: From CBC News, the world is sour. I'm Neil Kumar. A day after U.S. President Donald Trump threatened to annihilate Iran in a speech at the United Nations, the Iranian president returned verbal fire. In a blunt message of his own to the UN General Assembly, Masoud Pezeshkian called his country the victim of U.S. and Israeli aggression. Tom Perry has more from New York.
8: You know, terror kardan.
9: As he stood at the podium before the UN General Assembly, Iran's president Masoud Pezeshkian held up a portrait of Ayatollah Ali Khamenei, Iran's former supreme leader, killed by the U.S. and Israel on the first day of their war against the Islamic Republic. Pezeshkian produced photos as well of children killed when their school was hit by an airstrike. As Pezeshkian spoke, the single U.S. representative in the room stood up and walked out. But the Iranian president continued with a message of defiance aimed at U.S. President Donald Trump. He should know that threatening our people will make them more united and stronger, Pezeshkian says. The Iranian people will not bow to force. Israel, America's partner in the Iran war, will have its moment before the General Assembly tomorrow. Tom Perry, CBC News, New York.
7: Ukrainian President Volodymyr Zelensky urged world leaders at the UN General Assembly to put more pressure on Russia and de-escalate the war ahead of some difficult times.
10: Ukrainians understand that this winter could be very harsh for us, but in response we will have no choice but to make it painful for Russia too. And that's exactly why we say that de-escalation steps are important, are needed before winter.
7: His address came as Ukraine's capital has been slammed by Russian strikes over the last 24 hours. Kyiv's mayor says the latest missile attack killed at least one person and injured two medics. In Ontario, a sentence hearing got underway for a man who pleaded guilty to aiding in more than a dozen suicides. Kenneth Law admitted he ran websites selling lethal substances to vulnerable people who later died. Lisa Sheng reports.
11: A tribute played in court. It includes the line, "I miss you, my life," part of victim impact statements from the parents of Jesenia Bedoy.

0: Lopez. She was 18 when she died. As the song played, her father broke down in tears. A Crown attorney read out his statement. "I never imagined I would have to live in a world where my daughter no longer exists." In a packed courtroom in Newmarket, Ontario, there were tissue boxes at the end of every bench. Kenneth Law sat in the prisoner's box, staring ahead without emotion. As other families read their own statements, including Adrian Dali, sister of Maurizio Vidal, she said her brother had a way of making people truly feel heard, and now the spaces he once filled feel permanently empty. Lisa Shing, CBC News, Toronto.
1: It's day one of BC's election campaign, and David Eby has spent much of it defending his decision to call a snap election. Tanya Fletcher reports.
2: Thanks for joining us.
3: Using the Canada-U.S. border as a backdrop for his first official campaign announcement, the NDP's David Eby promised to triple American health worker recruitment, reinforcing what he thinks this election is all about.
2: Do we embrace the politics of the United States, Donald Trump, or do we lean into our strengths, our public health care system?
4: I can understand why they call this election, even though it's risky.
3: Sanjay Jaram is a political scientist with Simon Fraser University. He says there's no hard evidence historically that shows voter anger over early and arguably unnecessary elections translates to protest votes at the ballot box, whereas disarray on the right, he says, may muddy the waters for voters.
4: This situation of a reformulated right that's sort of piecemeal, people at this point don't even know, okay, they're going under the Conservative Party label. Is it still the Conservative Party? Are they going to change their name? Who are they?
3: Half of British Columbians say the province overall has been heading in the wrong direction. Tanya Fletcher, CBC News, Vancouver.
1: And that is The World This Hour. For CBC News, I'm Neil Kumar.
5: The weather forcast for the Barrie area this evening, clear overnight, with a low reaching 8 degrees. For Thursday, it will be sunny, a high 19, and for Thursday evening, clear, a low 3, and there is a risk of frost. For Peterborough and the Kawartha Lakes this evening, it will be clear overnight with a low 4. For Thursday, sunny, a high 20, and for Thursday evening, clear overnight with a low reaching 4. And that's the weather.
6: I'm Tom Power. Welcome to Q. Do you know someone who is really good at doing impressions? Like someone who has a good Justin Trudeau or like Christopher Walken? What if you had to do your best impression in front of the person you were impersonating? That sort of happened to the Swedish actor Noomi Rapace when she was asked to be in a Rolling Stones video doing an impression of Mick Jagger in front of Mick Jagger. Noomi will tell you that story, also about the new film she shot in Canada, about a kid who accidentally shoots the Trans-Alaska oil pipeline, and about her amazing journey in acting. Noomi Rapace coming up. Plus, if you want to feel unproductive, you'll hear from the musician Dylan Ponders, who holds the Guinness Book of World Record for releasing a new song every single week. All that and so much more coming up on Q.

So you might know someone who is pretty easily swayed, someone who'll change their minds if an argument is good enough. I think we all have a little bit of that person in us. That's why I ended up sending so much money to the royal family of a country that may or may not exist. But then there are those, and you might be one of these people, who has a strong internal compass. And if something doesn't feel true to them, they won't budge. As you're going to hear in a minute, the Swedish actor Noomi Rapace falls into that latter camp. When she takes on a role, the first thing she'll do is strip away anything that doesn't feel true or real, and then she'll fight for the truth. In every character she plays, no matter how dark or messy or complex, no matter how hard the fight is, she'll tell you a couple of stories about that. The commitment to doing what is right is very, very important to Noomi. I mean, she's going to talk about that in the context of her big breakout role as Lisbeth Salander in The Girl with the Dragon Tattoo. But she's also going to talk about the quest for truth in her latest film. It's called In Alaska. She plays an FBI agent searching for this half-Inuk boy named Woody, who accidentally shoots the Trans-Alaska oil pipeline and ends up fleeing into Canada. Now, the film is called In Alaska, but it was actually shot in northern BC and in Nunavut. And Noomi told me she kind of understands that part of the world because she kind of grew up isolated herself in rural Iceland and in rural Sweden. So I spoke with Noomi ahead of the premiere of In Alaska at the Toronto International Film Festival. You're going to hear her talk about growing up feeling like an outsider, some of those real life fights she's had with directors.

0: producers to make sure her characters feel true, and the time she had to do a Mick Jagger impersonation in front of Mick Jagger. But we started because she grew up on a farm. I asked her what movies she watched growing up that meant so much to her. Here's our conversation.
1: Movies were my escape and my oxygen, and it was like my sort of my link to the world. It was a bridge from my sort of bubble of isolation and loneliness, and I started to connect with the world by watching films.
2: Like what films?
1: I started, says a lot about me.
0: Weekend at Bernie's.
1: No, I was watching Sid and Nancy.
0: Oh, okay.
1: I watched Alien, like a lot of Michael Mann, a lot of Tony Scott, a lot of Ridley Scott's movies. I watched sort of British, Mike Lee, Ken Loach. I was really like deep into sort of art house, European indie, and then big American sort of.
0: And learning about the world that way, right?
1: Because yes.
0: My understanding is you weren't reading or writing at this point either, is that right?
1: Yeah. I went to Rudolf Steiner schools.
0: Sort of an experimental.
1: Yeah, I think there's one in LA, and they're quite expensive and very different from what I experienced. Like, they were for free in Sweden, and they put a lot of kids in there that had, like, you know, came from troubled families and like just kids that couldn't really cope with being in a normal sort of school. So there was a lot of like sort of weirdos, including myself.
0: Yeah.
1: But we were out playing, we're out painting, building. I'm really good with my hands. I can, you know, I can do sort of build and create things, and I'm quite practical that way. But we didn't have school books. There was no exams. There was no chemistry. There was no physics. There was just me out in nature.
0: Let me just stay on that for a second. So I'm happy you mentioned the thing about the movies. I didn't know that. I did read that you only had a few CDs growing up.
1: Yes.
0: One was Dolly Parton.
1: Yes.
0: We're so sad to have lost her.
1: Yes, I've been listening to her all morning.
0: And another one you said was, I had a Bruce Springsteen CD, and I was obsessed with Bruce Springsteen. Oh. What? I have a guess which record it was.
1: Okay.
0: Was it Nebraska?
1: Yes. Oh.
0: Had to be, right?
1: Oh, God, had to be. It's my favorite. It's my sort of comfort. Like, I go to that place frequently, probably once a month.
0: So Nebraska, for people who don't know, was Bruce Springsteen also putting himself out into the middle of nowhere to try and learn about himself.
1: Yeah.
0: Wrote songs from the perspective of serial killers.
1: Yes.
0: Wrote songs. My favorite is Highway Patrolman.
1: Yeah.
0: I know.
1: Get goosebumps.

0: so raw and so honest and like so just transparent. And like he was like, it felt like he was investigating different sides of himself and like, and stories from others. Sort of, he was an actor. It feels like he's almost an actor in that album.
1: So did you like that so much because it was an outsidery, because you got pretty obsessed with him after that, right?
0: Yes. Me and my sister, we're always sending each other like different Bruce songs. And he just had an honesty that really connected to where I was. And like, I think, you know, also being a country girl, I grew up with horses, anything sort of folk, country, western, ranch life, horses, like that was, it just felt like my DNA.
1: So when you get cast in this very famous soap opera, which I was hoping you might say the name of,
0: Tre Kronor.
1: Thank you. Hey, there's 8 million people. It's a Swedish show, right? And there were 8 million people in Sweden at the time. 3 million people were watching this. So you had just underneath half of the entire population. Mm-hmm. You had already moved away from your home. You were this outsider. You were this kind of punk. How is that going from that to all that, like, pretty much overnight? Yeah. You've been in stuff before, but pretty much overnight being in the biggest thing. How'd you find it?
0: Terrifying. And I saw one episode and I was like, oh my god, this is so bad. And I was like, I did 12 episodes, and I played this like troubled teenager, runaway, it's been abused and, you know, sort of tossed around, but it wasn't great. I learned a lot though, and then I went into theater. So I did a lot of my real school was, I was on stage for 10 years.
1: But how was the attention and all that stuff from? Because I want to ask about Hollywood in a second, but like, yeah. how was the attention?
0: My first interview, my very first big interview, was like a big spread in a big newspaper that everyone read. The journalist was.

0: asking me, I was like 16. He was asking me, he's like, how far would you go in a role? What, like, would you have, like, sort of, would you do a sex scene? I was like, well, yeah, I'm an actress. Like, you know, I took myself, I was very serious already. And I was like, yeah, of course. And I was like, he compared, like, he was like, so would you do a sex scene with this? Like, there was an older Swedish actor who was like 65.
1: Yeah.
0: And then he was like, would you do it with this guy or Johnny Depp? And Johnny was like in his, I don't know, 30s, whatever. Yeah, yeah. And then I was like, well, obviously Johnny Depp, he's like close to my age.
1: Yeah, yeah, yeah.
0: Headline, I would love to do a sex scene with Johnny Depp.
1: Oh,
0: I was
1: geez,
0: like, I didn't leave my flat for like, I think a week. I was just hiding inside. I was terrified. And I was like, felt so misunderstood and so scared and just so like traumatized by this experience.
1: But you didn't quit?
0: I didn't quit. No, I just like started to be, I started to understand that journalists can be dangerous because I just spoke and I was like 16 and just like talked about like stuff from my life. And then he just put it in there with an angle that was just didn't reflect on what I meant and who I was.
2: I know. My urge is to make like a self-deprecating joke right now, but also I just want to say that like that sucks, man. That sucks. I'm sorry.
0: Yeah, that also.
2: When you get cast in The Girl with the Dragon Tattoo, which was, you know, it becomes this massive, huge success all over the world. You then start getting offered roles in Hollywood. And one of the things I read about you is that you were really, maybe not even really, you were skeptical, you were wary. Are these the right words to use about going to Hollywood and making movies there?
0: Yeah, but also I didn't know what Hollywood was.
2: What did you think it was?
0: Sort of something very glossy and very fake. And like sort of detached from life. And then when I came there and I met a lot of filmmakers and actors and I was like, whoa, they are actually like, this is the films I was watching. I think I didn't really sort of connect the dots. And then when I came there, it's like, there's so many different sides to this industry. And it's like, you know, in particular, LA and the industry. And then, you know, I met Ridley Scott, who's like one of my heroes, and he was like, wanted to work with me. And I was like, oh, obviously, this is a dream, you know. So I think I was also looking back, it was probably me protecting myself from the unknown and not knowing what it was and being sort of on guard.
2: Yeah.
0: Because I left home early and I've always sort of been on my own. And it's just me taking care of myself and sort of putting myself out there. I just had a lot of walls up, I think.
2: I'm Tom Power, you're listening to Q, and you're in the middle of my conversation with Noomi Rapace, who's built a career playing deeply complex characters who carry traumas they can't put into words, so then Noomi has to, like, show them on her face as an actor. She got a lot of acclaim for doing that in the Swedish production of The Girl with the Dragon Tattoo. I don't know if you saw that, but she played Lisbeth Salander, the socially withdrawn computer hacker who survived horrific abuse. And that little film put Noomi on Hollywood's radar. She also talked a lot about how playing a character like that changed her because she says she immersed herself in the character's inner world, became protective of her to the point where she ended up fighting with the director and the producer of the film, saying, I don't know if Lisbeth would actually make that decision that you have scripted. So I asked her a little bit about that.
0: When I was casted in it and throughout the process, I was defending the character a lot and, like, you know, wanting to be not, like, beautiful, like, not likable. Like, I had conversations with the producers and the director of, like, they were like, no one will understand her. Like, we need to make her more likable. Like, and I was like, what are you talking about? Like, people read the books. Like, people know. Like, they have, everything is in there. I don't need to say it. I don't need to play likable. Like, she's not a person that is pleasing, you know, people. Like, she is very complex. She's very wounded. She's angry. She's aggressive. Like, we need to have, this is who she is. And if we can't, If I can't do that, I don't want to do it. Like, I really got into, like, tough battles with them.
2: Isn't there also a story that, like, they wanted you to, like, do a big monologue where you explained the backstory that would catch people up if they hadn't read the books?
0: Yeah. I was like, oh, I was raped when I was 13. My mom was locked in. My dad is a sociopath. Like, and I was like, she doesn't talk about herself. That's the main sort of personality trait. She doesn't talk about herself.
2: You said that to the director?
0: Yes, yeah. And to the producers. And they were like, we need to do this. We will lose the audience. They won't understand her. And I was like, I refuse. It basically came down to that. And we already shot.

0: for like a couple of weeks. So, I mean, they couldn't really just fire me. And I just like, it was really upsetting. I was crying. The director was crying. It was very, I was just there with like four men standing and saying, you have to do it. And I was like, I won't do it. And then the director said like, okay, we need to sleep on this. Like, let's see what we can do. And I was like, I won't do it. You know, I'm not going to come back tomorrow and say, like, okay, I understand we have to do this, like, one pager of, like, her describing herself and her whole life. And then we started to find another solution and worked on it together. And, you know, he wrote a monologue for the main character, for Michael Nyquist. So he had a monologue, and my monologue came down to a thank you.
1: Do you know where that might come from in you? Not everyone would stare down the... especially for the first really big role, would stare down the producers and say, no, this is not what the character would do. This is not appropriate for the character, for the audience.
0: I think, like, my guideline has always been truth.
1: Yeah.
0: Sometimes you don't know what the truth is, but then you search for it. But, like, and if I let go of that, if I... leave that or betray that, I have nothing. Like, who am I? Like, my whole, the only thing I know about acting is trying to find that. And if I would betray that in my first big role, then I would never be able to come back from it. That's how it felt.
1: If I was betrayed that in my first big role, I'd never be, essentially, I got to set the standard here. I got to set the precedent here.
0: Yeah.
1: Man, good on you.
0: Thank you.
1: So talk to me about this character then in Alaska. I mean, this is a very complex character. You almost, I mean, it's similar. We were talking about this. The reason I knew about that backstory, about not giving the audience too much, mm-hmm. is that sometimes I feel like I learned most about your character when she didn't say anything at all. Mm-hmm. There's a scene where your character's asked, do you have a child? And nothing is said. Those silences must be exciting as an actor then.
0: Yeah. I mean, when I came on board, the character was quite chatty. She was quite different.
1: Really?
0: Yes. So I had a meeting with Jaap, and Vinny was on a link from, I don't know where he was actually. I think he was filming, and they were talking, and I was like, okay, I love her and I love this story, but I feel like I want to pull her into a direction that is less convenient and make her more of an outsider and someone that is struggling more with, like, sort of human interactions and social, being an asocial, and someone who's with an hypersensitivity and someone who doesn't communicate with words necessarily, but like more with touch, and someone who's more primal, kind of pull her away from being this typical sort of FBI agent.
1: Is that because you read the script and said like, oh no, this is who she really is, that kind of thing?
0: I just had a feeling that I wanted to bring her into a field that is closer to Earth and closer to Woody, someone who is more unable to function, and someone who has that her skills and her power. And what makes her a great detective is that she is badly fitted in sort of in those rooms when everyone is like catchy and fast and like...
1: We should have a manhunt. We should get him on the road. We need to get this guy.
0: Exactly.
1: Ready. Slow,
0: yes.
1: Intentional, methodical.
0: And also someone who has a trauma, carrying a huge trauma, and people that lived... gone through things that changed them and broke them, and then you sort of pull yourself together and you keep on moving like she'd done. There's still like unresolved, you know, she's still bleeding internally in a way.
1: I mean, isn't that so much the story of the movie?

0: you just want to die. And then you're like, have a way bigger problem. And you're like covered in black oil. And she's like, I just want to live. Yeah. He's like, I changed my mind. Sorry.
1: Oh, yeah, because he's there to try to die by suicide. He's attempting to die by suicide. And he fires the gun out of frustration. I don't think this is a spoiler.
0: No.
1: Fires the gun out of frustration and hits the Trans Alaska pipeline. People think he's an eco-terrorist. Yeah. And your job is to try and figure out where this guy is. Your character, as you mentioned, has been through a trauma, and you see how she's sort of moving through that. Woody himself has been through a lot, and so have, like, so much of the story to me was also just about, I mean, there's a couple of moments where you do talk about it, the history of residential schools in Canada, the United States.
0: Which I didn't know of. Me as a European, that's not something we learn about. So quite shocking to start to dig into and look into that part of Canadian history.
1: You were, when you got the gig, they kind of started talking to you about it, or?
0: I started asking questions because they were saying things in there, like in the script. I was like, what is this? Like, I've never heard of it. And they're like, started to just like peek into something that's very painful.
1: Well, what's the first thing you do when you get given a character and you need to channel yourself into them?
0: Like, who is she when we meet her? What brought her to this point? And it's, I think it's a lot of times about finding the breakpoints.
1: What does that mean?
0: We all like have moments that defines us in life, you know? When something breaks or something is newborn, or when something like when you sort of peel a layer of yourself. Yeah. I'm very, you know how lobsters grow, you know, they grow out of their exoskeleton. They get too big for their shell, their home, their safety, and they will swim and sort of get stuck between two rocks and squeeze out of their shell.
1: Yeah.
0: And then they are super like raw and mushy and unprotected, and they need to hide from predators until they get sort of the skin harden and they're like ready to be out there in the world again. I've had a couple of them, you know, you're just like squeeze out of a comfort and a safe place that you outgrown. And I try those kind of crossroads that was like defines a character. And if it's not in the script, I will start to sort of build. I need to understand. I need to find a connecting tissue between me and the character, if that makes sense.
1: So what do you do with someone like Mother Teresa then? Someone like Mother Teresa, who is, you know, literally a living, well, not a living saint, but was made a saint very shortly after her death. It was like, you know.
0: Yeah. I read a lot about her. And also, like, what is a saint? I mean, what is a good person, a bad person? What makes you? And through her own words, like the letters she wrote for years, that's where I started to see the connecting tissue between the two of us. Like, she left home when she was very young. She moved to Ireland when she was like 14 and joined like
1: the order,
0: and left her family behind. She was out in the world alone. She was very stubborn. She was a woman in a man's world. She was like very, very tough on herself. There's a lot of things with her that I definitely not agree with her on, but I could see enough that could hit, like find enough sort of points. Okay, this is where we connect. Like, here's Noomi, here's Mother Teresa.
1: And are you then changed by playing characters like that?
0: A lot of times. When Mother Teresa, we wrapped Mother Teresa in Calcutta, and I cut my hair off like the last week of filming. We're shooting nights, and it's like hundreds of extras, and India is quite intense. Mm-hmm. And it's also the poverty was brutal to be there and to experience it and to see it and to be part of, to be so close to it. So, and I kind of felt like, strangely enough, that cutting your hair off, it's such a simple thing, but it also shakes you so deeply. Mm. So I felt like I was like cutting off the last bit of myself. And I was sitting in this hotel in Calcutta and just looking at myself. It was uneven. I looked like a cat that's been like sort of tossed around and like hidden.
1: Back on where I'm from, we'd say you look like a birch broom in the fits, an old birch broom.
0: And then I came back to London. I flew back and I was like, came back to like a city that I felt so disconnected, and all this, the wealth and the people and like how we are so, in the Western world, we're so used to everything. We live in this luxury, spoiled environment, like me, absolutely. My life is so.
1: Yeah.
0: And I just felt like, who am I? Like, I think I started to look at things slightly different.

0: Of course you would. Of course you would. If you embody, I can only imagine the psychological impact of embodying someone like that.
1: Yeah.
0: I want to close off because I'm weary of your time. I want to close off. Nice to talk to you, by the way.
1: Yeah, likewise.
0: I want to play you something, and it's not from one of your movies. It's something.
1: Thank God. But it is
0: you, though.
1: But
0: you're not speaking. Don't worry about it. But I want to ask about embodying this character. So have a look at this.

0: So that's you in the Rolling Stones video for Doom and Gloom. You are sort of doing an impression of Mick Jagger in front of Mick Jagger. For people who can't see it, you are fronting the Rolling Stones. You are, and there are moments where you're doing the same movements. You're kind of doing him a little bit. I wonder if you could tell me how that felt, being on stage fronting the Rolling Stones and also doing Mick Jagger with Mick Jagger.
1: So, Tom, I was promised that I was not going to sing. I was not going to play any instruments. I was like, I came on board.
0: For the video?
1: Yes.
0: Yeah, okay.
1: Jonas Åkerlund directed the video, asked me if I want to come in and do it. And at first I was like hesitant because they're my heroes. And I was like, oh, it's going to be, I'm not going to be like, what am I going to do? And he was like, don't worry, you're going to act. It's going to be like 12, 15 characters. And then like we're going to shoot that and then separate. The band is going to be on the stage and do, you know, their bit. And I was like, okay, fine. I'm not singing. I can't sing. And he's like, don't worry. And we shot for like 20 hours. It was a really long day. I play all these different characters. And then in the end of that night, I think it's like 3 a.m. He's like, so tomorrow I really want you on the stage with Mick. And I want you to sing. I was like, you're kidding me. I was like, you're killing me. I can't. And then next day I came, obviously, you know, I will do my best. And then I didn't know the lyrics. So they had like big sort of signs for the lyrics. And Mick came and was like, don't worry, babe. He's like, I don't know the lyrics. I'll use them too. And he was so sweet and he was so lovely. And then he became a good friend of mine. And but he was terrifying. But also like you have those moments like, okay, there's like, I just need to.
0: You do
1: jump.
0: A good Mick Jagger. You do a good like you do this one, you
1: yeah,
0: know, like
1: yeah.
0: You do that. You do a good job on that one. You know what I mean?
1: Yeah. You know, it feels like you're jumping off a cliff, and it's just like, I hope I will like I will grow wings on the way down, that I won't crash.
0: Lovely to meet you. Thanks for coming in. Hey.
1: Thank you for having me.
0: I was just thinking to myself, oh, good job, Tom, on radio and a podcast, saying you do this one and that one, like doing actions in front of her. And then I realized, you can always go to our YouTube channel and watch the bad Mick Jagger impression I was doing. That was my conversation with Noomi Rapace, who stars in the film In Alaska. That'll be playing at Calgary and Vancouver's film festivals in the upcoming weeks and is expected in theaters across Canada early 2027.

from Montreal. That is Shay Lia with So Good. So double Montreal value meal there. That song was produced by Montrealer and Polaris Prize winner, the great Kay Trinata. You might have one of these people in your life. You know, they wake up early. They get their 30 grams of fiber every day. They knit their own sweater in the winter. They get their 10,000 steps. Do you ever think, how?

0: How are they possibly doing this? Dylan Ponders is kind of a bit like that. I mean, I don't know if he knits his own clothes, but I do know he's a bit of an achiever. He holds a Guinness World Record for releasing a single every week for more than 2 years. He's ran 100 marathons in 100 days, raising awareness for men's mental health. He ran all of Yonge Street in Toronto once to raise funds for homelessness. That's more than a double marathon. But it's important to note, he wasn't always this kind of guy. As you're about to hear, just a few years ago, Dylan Ponders was drinking a lot, like a lot. His mental and physical health were in a bad place. It took some really impressive resilience to turn those things around in his life. It's something he's very open about. So Dylan Ponders came into our studio to talk about it with guest host Garvia Bailey and to introduce you to one of his songs. Here's Garvia Bailey's conversation with Dylan Ponders.
1: Dylan Ponders, welcome to Q.
2: So happy to be here. Thanks for having me.
1: You didn't run here, did you?
2: I thought about it, but I did walk here.
1: You just walked here. Okay, good. I want to start where you were before the Guinness record, before all the running, before sure. all of that. I want to go back to 2020.
2: Yeah.
1: And you put out an album called Because We're Alive. Mm-hmm. And it featured some great Canadian talent. Ruby Waters, Alan Raymond, Dom Diaz, to name a few. So can you just take me back to where you were professionally and personally at that time?
2: Sure. Yeah, leading up to 2020, I had been independently releasing music for give or take 7 years.
1: Mm-hmm.
2: And during that journey, I had accrued a pretty great team. I had a manager, I had an assistant, and we actually got the Factor grant for this album, which is a Canadian grant that is seldom given out to hip-hop artists. So it was a really big moment in my career because we'd been rubbing pennies together trying to get a marketing budget behind the music and the creations that we were putting out. So Because We're Alive was my first album where I had a bit of a budget to work with. I could work with the artists that you just mentioned. Mm-hmm. I could put some money behind marketing and we could reach an audience that a lot of my music wasn't able to reach before.
1: Mm-hmm.
2: And after that album was released, I got on E-Talk. I was on the radio. We had a tour lined up before COVID came to town. And it was easily the most successful endeavor of my career up until that point. Yeah.
1: Mm-hmm. And what was happening personally? Like, that's the professional lay down. What was happening in the life of Dylan Ponders?
2: Oh, lordy lord. So I started to really explore the realm of escapism back when I left high school. My first experience drinking was finishing a 2-6 of alcohol and throwing up all night. I had no moderation whatsoever. I stepped into the realm of substance abuse with the intention of numbing my feelings to the best of my abilities. So those habits compounded. I started to create some really unhealthy relationships with some really unhealthy substances. By 2020, I had put down a lot of those substances, but my one crutch was alcohol.
1: Okay.
2: So my relationship with alcohol was real. Everyone knew me to pull up to an interview, a video shoot, the studio session with a 2-6 of whiskey, a Mickey, and maybe some beers. I was a drinker, even more than I was a thinker. I was drinking all the time. And the scary part about it was I was highly functional.
1: I was going to say, but you were still coming out with great music.
2: I was highly functional.
1: Huh.
2: In comparison to my constituents, you know, I was putting out music. I was meeting all my deadlines. In my mind, it wasn't much of an issue.
1: Mm.
2: But that changed.
1: Yeah.
2: Pretty quickly.
1: When did it become an issue?
2: Well, it was an issue, but I didn't realize it was an issue for years. But I got with my wife in 2021, and this was shortly after COVID, after the album had been out. And when her and I got together, she held up a mirror to the parts of myself that I wasn't really able to look at beforehand.
1: Hmm.
2: I find in life when you find your partner is supposed to make you strive to be the best version of yourself.
1: Yeah.
2: Naturally. If you love someone enough, you want to give them everything you can because they deserve it. And I realized that I, even though I was functioning in my career, I started to realize that I had more to give. Mm. And the only way to access those capabilities was to put down alcohol.
1: Right.
2: And that's exactly what I did.
1: You also, around that time, decided to take real control of your career.
2: Yes.
1: As well. What did that look like?

0: simultaneously.
1: Yeah. So
0: on my 30th birthday, we went to the Dominican Republic, and it was leading up to this pocket of time. My wife and I had had several dialogues about my drinking, and I knew that I had to stop. You know, full context, I was drinking a 2.6 a day for a couple of years. I was always lethargic. I was throwing up blood. It was really unhealthy.
1: Rest in peace, your liver.
0: Yeah.
1: My goodness.
0: Yeah, it was bad, you know, but I realized that not only did I have to put down alcohol, but I had to put my career directly into my hands.
1: Okay.
0: So when I stopped drinking on November 13th in the Dominican Republic, I went for my first run since high school on the beach because I made a conscious decision. I said, every time I want to drink, I'm going to run. I'm going to replace this unhealthy habit with an arduous, very healthy habit.
1: Wow.
0: And
1: what was that first run like?
0: It was so painful. I was 300 pounds. I hadn't run in so long. But the funny thing is, the second I finished running, I felt proud of myself. Mm. I had never finished a night of drinking and woke up like, I feel so proud of those decisions.
1: Right.
0: It was always feeling good in the moment, feeling regret later. Running was feeling discomfort in the moment and feeling like I'm worthy of the effort later, feeling good about it later. And that was the unlock. Mm-hmm. When I got back to Toronto, I started recording. My first sober album was Mushrooms and Melodies. Mm. And I let go of my team in a very amicable way. You know, my manager, his name is Brendan Huco. He used to be the head honcho at Smash Mouth Entertainment, which was an independent label. And my vision for my career just didn't really align with what we had. So it was a very respectful parting.
1: Okay.
0: And the rest is kind of history from there.
1: You know, I think we've heard this story a lot from artists who embrace sobriety, that there is a fear that in embracing sobriety, you're going to lose something of your artistic edge.
0: That's an illusion.
1: It is an illusion, is it?
0: Mm-hmm.
1: Tell me more about that. Had you heard that before? Was there a fear? Did you have that fear?
0: Yeah. I experienced that fear beyond the creative aspect. I wasn't sure if I could enjoy life without being inebriated because I had been inebriated for well over a decade constantly. I mean, I left high school around 17, 18, and I was heavily into substances until I turned 30. So that's about 12 to 13 years, which is essentially half of my life.
1: Right.
0: And all of my adult years, all I knew about was being inebriated. I was always drunk or tipsy, always. So I had no idea what the other side looked like. So I was petrified. I didn't even know if life was worth living. And you know, the funniest thing is life is so abundantly beautiful, but it is so complex. And I was so stuck trying to make sense out of life and almost figure out life throughout the lens of this equation. But you're not supposed to figure out life. You're just supposed to experience it and try your best to be your best. So when I got back and started recording, it was within about an hour. I was like, this is what I do. This alcohol doesn't make this music. I make this music.
1: Yeah.
0: And that fear was eliminated when my first studio session, the first song I created was The Empty Man, which is a song about needing to fill this void with attention and substances. It was one of my most reflective songs of my entire career.

0: So I realized that that was an illusion. Typically, growth is on the other side of fear, and I was staying behind that veil. And once I stepped through it, I realized it was just a lie.
1: Yeah.
0: Life is beautiful, and I can make some pretty banging music sober, too.

0: Pass the beta test. You're listening to Garvey Bailey's conversation with Dylan Ponders, the Toronto rapper, who's been talking about his journey to sobriety and how it changed his approach to music and just to his life. So not only did he find new inspiration for his music, but he also started putting out music at a pretty astonishing rate. He even ended up setting a world record for it. That's where his conversation with Garvey picks up.
1: I've spoken to a lot of artists. Releasing a new song every month can be very difficult.
2: Yes.
1: So can you take me into the creative process of releasing a song a week?
2: Yeah. So one thing everyone close to me always knew is that I was a studio rat, as they say. I spent several hours in the studio. I'm also an engineer, so I engineer my music, I mix my music, and I master my music. And I got pretty good at it. And typically whenever I would make an album, I would record around 80 to 100 songs, and then I'd pick the best 15 or 12. And that was my process since the inception of my career. So by the time 2022 came around, I had like over 1,000 songs in the folder.
1: And so you're ready.
2: Just like collecting dust, and they were all fire.
1: All right.
2: So creating isn't something that I plan. It's something that I live. Mm-hmm. I'm in the studio every day. My studio's been in my house since I got my first house after being homeless. So I'm in the studio 5-6 hours a day. How could I not release a song every week?
1: Right.
2: That's how I viewed it.
1: Did you have any idea about this Guinness record?
2: Zilch.
1: Like what? Like how did you find out that you were creeping up on this world record?
2: One of my fans reached out to me. It's a common misconception. When this record came into fruition in February of 2024, a couple of the online dwellers were like, he's just doing this for the record. I had no idea there was even a record for this, nor did I know I would. I think the current record at the time was 54 weekly releases. And by the time I was inching toward that, a fan reached out to me and said, Dylan, like, you're getting kind of close to the world record. Which was great, but I am the type of person who chooses to do endeavors because I believe they can expand on my skill set and expand on the person that I am. And I knew if I challenged myself to release a song a week, I'd become a pretty dope artist. Mm-hmm. And I could potentially even transcend the skill set that I had at that time, which I believe that I did. And then along the way, the accolades kind of just flowed in, but Lord knows that wasn't my intention.
1: Mm-hmm. You are a man who literally doesn't sit still. Like, I'm sure the accolades come to you and then you're like, okay, what's next? In 2024, you did something that is so impressive to me, even more impressive than the music somehow, running 100 marathons in 100 days.
2: It's so crazy hearing you say it, babe.
1: That's over 40 kilometers every single day almost? Is that the way it is?
2: You want to hear a caveat?
1: Yeah, please.
2: So it's 42.2 kilometers a day, but on day 50, I ran 50 kilometers. On day 60, I ran 60. On day 70, I ran 70, and so on and so forth.
1: Okay, Dylan. So I know that you did this to raise awareness around men's mental health.
2: Yes.
1: What inspired you to do this? Like, what pushed this as the thing that you wanted to use as a benchmark to raise awareness?
2: So when I stopped drinking and started running, as I mentioned, I started running every time I felt like I needed to drink.
1: Right.
2: So I became a pretty strong runner because I always wanted to drink for the first year. And before I knew it, I was running marathons and I was running ultra marathons, which are anything beyond 44 kilometers. Mm-hmm. So 50 kilometers, 60. And I learned that I could wield this ability that I have with my body for good. I used to be homeless. I used to struggle with mental health issues. I used to be addicted to drugs. So how can I get people to start talking about these things? Because men's mental health is vastly under-discussed. You know, nearly 80% of all suicides in North America are men. This whole, be strong, hold it in, it's not working that well. Mm-hmm. So I figured if I suffered as loudly as possible, we might be able to shed light on a few of the people who had been suffering in silence. Mm. And I suffered.
1: The running was suffering.
2: That was the hardest thing I have ever done in my life. Harder than putting down alcohol. And putting down alcohol was months of withdrawals, months of sweats, no sleep. And my therapy for those withdrawals was writing, recording, and running. Mm. And when I got to a place in my life where I had found a bit of stability, I figured I owed it to my brethren and my community to

0: at least have someone talk about.
1: Yeah.
0: There are dad who's struggling, their brother who's struggling, their neighbor. So I knew that the marathons and crazy endurance endeavors, they almost force people to talk about things that are kind of viewed as cliche. Mm-hmm. Like homelessness. People are like, yeah, we're homeless, you know. Yeah, that's just a thing. It's like, no, these are people. Like, maybe do you have something in your house you could donate? Maybe you could say hi to a homeless person. Mm-hmm. Men's mental health. It's like, this is something that maybe you might want to service. Reach out to a friend who you think is struggling. That guy who's always like, I'm fine. Mm-hmm. Be like, are you? Mm-hmm. And the goal was to ideally force those conversations by doing something that you couldn't ignore.
1: There's, in thinking about your story before I got this chance to sit down with you, I was looking at all the things that you've done, you know, that Yonge Street run, which is the equivalent of two consecutive marathons. You ran all of Yonge Street. That was something, that was to raise money for homelessness. Mm-hmm. And then of course, you know, the song, A Week, all of these things. And I thought to myself, you know, there is something about having this superpower, whatever that is that's within you that has you pushing, mm-hmm. and then a compulsion, mm-hmm. that these two things are kind of opposite sides of perhaps the same coin.
0: Yeah. I mean, I kind of turned the compulsion into intention. So I wield my life force with intention. Mm-hmm. I wake up every day just trying my best to be my best with the hopes of uplifting, inspiring, and empowering, period.
1: That's it.
0: Nothing more, nothing less. Hmm.
1: Because I feel like, I hope Dylan is good.
0: Yeah.
1: Because you're doing so much.
0: You know, my dad calls me a bumblebee, you know, I'm always buzzing around. Just to give you a bit of background, when I was younger, like 2, 3, I was diagnosed with ADHD and they tried to put me on Ritalin. My parents said no. I was bow-legged. I had orthopedic shoes. I was told I wouldn't be athletic. Mm. My parents said okay. And I've lived my entire life being told what I couldn't do from when I came out the womb. I was limited. I was told I had special needs. I used to not be able to write. I could write backwards. I'm dyslexic. So there are a lot of parts about me that were a bit unconventional. But I know that this is a finite existence. Mm. This is going to end. Yeah. Why am I going to lay in bed all day? Why am I not going to go run 100 marathons? Why am I not going to write an epic story? A lot of people live like they ain't going to die. And I refuse to live like that. So is Dylan okay? Beyond that, Dylan has found his purpose.
1: You're still releasing a song a week?
0: I just put one out last night. I'm actually... last year, I started releasing 2 songs a week.
1: Okay.
0: So I release one on Wednesday and one on Sunday now.
1: Oh, my God. Could you stop? You're making me... I know that it's supposed to make me feel inspired and good about myself, but... I'm like, okay, Garvia, time to make the bed. It's very impressive.
0: Thank
1: like,
0: you.
1: I mean, we want you to throw to a tune. Mm. I want to talk about Rocky.
0: Yeah.
1: Can you tell me about the inspiration for that one?
0: Absolutely. This song I made shortly after an injury that I have been experiencing this year. Last year, my dog suffered from an infection that almost took her life, and she couldn't walk. She's a 90-pound dog, so I had to carry her everywhere asymmetrically. This led to facet joint compression, which led to nerve sensitivity. Long story short, I couldn't train, move, or sit upright for months. I was on the ground every day because I had to make sure that this part of my neck healed. And I bounced back from this about 2 months ago. Mm. And I recorded this song about a week after I was able to move. And I love the story of Rocky because, A, Sylvester Stallone was told that he could make that movie, but if he didn't act in that movie. Huh. And he's like, no, it's my movie. I'm going to act in it. And they're like, it's never going to work. You're not an actor. Like, your mouth moves. Like, what are you doing? I mean, it worked out.

0: pretty well for him. And the movie itself, the protagonist, he is someone who everybody doubted. You know, like the stark contrast between Sylvester Stallone and that character. And I love alchemy. And I feel like this year I got knocked down pretty hard. Hmm. And I came back and ran the length of Yonge Street.
1: Look at you.
0: And I'm feeling like Rocky.
1: That's perfect. That's perfect. Dylan Ponders, it has been an pleasure talking to you and getting a little bit inside your head. It's been a lot of fun. Thanks for being here.
0: I deeply enjoyed our conversation, and I look forward to the one we'll have in the future, a couple of years down the line.
1: All right.
0: God bless.

0: called Rocky. And as he just told Q guest host Garvia Bailey, he's putting out a new single twice a week. I feel like Rocky too, but just that scene where he drinks the raw eggs. I'm Tom Power. You're listening to Q. The actor and playwright Inns Choi is no stranger to mining his own life for his material. He did it with Kim's Convenience, which began as a play that Inns wrote and then starred in. Of course, became a massive international hit TV series from Canada. That show was drawn from Inns' own experience about living above his uncle's store and working at a bunch of convenience stores when he was a kid. But now Inns is taking again from his own life, but it's even more personal this time. Inns Choi's latest stage play is called Son of a Preacher Man. And when you watch it, Inns is on stage telling the story of growing up in the church. And the title is an accurate one, growing up with a dad as a preacher. In fact, as grandfather as a preacher too. So Inns stopped by our studio to talk a little bit about how he grew up. And even though Inns, I should say, didn't follow in his dad's footsteps, didn't become a preacher, I asked him about whether he sees any similarities between what he does as a playwright and what his dad does as a preacher.
1: Absolutely. I feel like theater is a religious experience, can be, where you sit in the dark or you sit on one side. And, you know, at the best of times, theater can make you feel less alone in this world. You're all laughing at the same thing. You all saw that. You're all quiet for a moment while we hear poetry on stage. And you're moved by that, but you're moved as a group. So for me, I do feel like theater or the theater that I create can cause people to do better, to be better. And it has an actual effect in the world. I think good art does this. It makes the society, it's like the common good.
0: Yeah.
1: It increases us as a whole. And I'd like to believe that my work does that too. I also feel sometimes I'm like, there's this drive in me to, and I don't know where this drive comes from or where it's going, but sometimes I think it's, I want my dad to kind of go, good job. You're just like me.
0: Does your dad think your dad must be pretty impressed with you now, especially all the good work you've done?
1: Yeah. We just went to Windsor together, actually. Went to Point Pelee as well. We're visiting some friends, and he's turning 91 this year. And yes, he is very proud.
0: I bet he is.
1: Yeah.
0: How do you feel? This is such a personal story to you, Son of a Preacher Man. As you mentioned, you premiered it last year in Vancouver. What was it like to go on stage and share it? What's the emotion you felt walking off of the stage after gratitude, after whatever? Like,
1: it was just riveting. It's kind of it's kind of the journey of, it's my journey, but in some senses, it's kind of chronicles a lot of my art that I've done at different, so the songs that I've written, you know, like the song Birkenstock G or Bruce Lee's Best Friend, I wrote like, I don't know, 30 years ago, and it never became a hit. I never pursued, touring with a band or whatever, but so people who know me, it's kind of this little chronicle of all the little bits and pieces that I've done over my life. So coming, you know, finishing that first performance, I don't know, I was just very riveted, and I was so nervous because it's, I don't know, it's so personal.
0: You can't hide behind a character.
1: And I'm just alone. Yeah. Well, there's a band.
0: Yeah, but
1: there's,
0: you're pretty band, much alone.
1: But pretty much alone. All these words to memorize. Who wrote this? And people really responded to it.
0: It's been my conversation with actor and playwright Inns Choi. You can hear the full thing on our podcast, Q with Tom Power. And can I also let you know to check out our Instagram. We're at CBCQ on Instagram, also on TikTok, because we have a video up of Inns playing this beautiful song on guitar related to what we were just talking about. Go check that out. That is it for Q today. Tomorrow on the show, my conversation with Jesse Eisenberg, who you might know from playing Mark Zuckerberg in the film The Social Network. He says community musical theater saved his life as a kid. You're going to hear about that and his new film about community musical theater. That's tomorrow on the show. We'll see you then later on.

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0: The CBC News is next, and then it's the Current Review with Matt Galloway.
2: It is a battle over hunting and fishing. New Brunswick has been hit hard by U.S. tariffs and now may ban Americans from getting hunting and angling licenses in response. But Canadians in that industry say they'll be hurt by this move. That's coming up on the Current Review.
3: From CBC News, the world this hour, I'm Neil Kumar. Iran's president says he wants the war with the U.S. and Israel to end through diplomacy. Masoud Pezeshkian was responding to U.S. President Donald Trump's threats of annihilation at the U.N. General Assembly yesterday. Speaking there today, Pezeshkian accused the U.S. of defying international law by launching the war.
4: The United States president described us as terrorists. We have been the victims of terrorism. The United States, by using weapons with multiple warheads, they martyred, assassinated our scientists, our men, women, and children.
3: Canada is imposing more sanctions on Iran. They target 5 senior Iranian security and government officials and 5 government organizations involved in digital repression and other human rights violations. Speaking outside the UN in New York, Foreign Affairs Minister Anita Anand says Canada's policy decisions are grounded by the international rule of law.
5: We stand for human rights and certainly the human rights of the Iranian people who have been repressed over years and years. We stand for freedom of navigation in the Strait of Hormuz and the international law of the sea.
3: Anand will deliver Canada's national statement at the UN General Assembly on Saturday. The state of Texas has done a 180 on data centers. Its Republican governor wanted the state to be the heart of the data center boom in the U.S. Texas is already home to more of these facilities than any other state besides Virginia. But that's all changing after public pushback. And as Aaron Collins reports, Canadian activists are calling for similar action to be taken here.
6: What I did was I put a moratorium on any data centers moving forward.
7: Greg Abbott slamming the brakes on his state's data center boom. The Texas governor had been a big booster of the project, but a tight re-election campaign and public concerns over the amount of power and water the facilities would use caused Abbott to reverse course. The governor says no new data centers will be built in Texas until studies are completed on the impact they'll have on power prices and the environment, specifically how much water the facilities will use. Concerns shared here in Canada, too.
8: I hope our leaders are aware of what is at stake.
7: Jenny Yeremy wants Alberta to halt the development of data centers, too.
8: To me, this is a choice. Now we are deciding between food and water.
7: That pushback comes as the province looks to ramp up data center construction. Danielle Smith optimistic about the economic potential of data centers. Aaron Collins, CBC News, Calgary.
3: Canada and the EU hosted a fundraising event today for the Global Ocean Observing System. Prime Minister Mark Carney and European Commission President Ursula von der Leyen secured $339 million in pledges. The Trump administration has threatened to pull its contributions to the system. We've heard the warnings for months that this year's El Nino will be unlike any other, with dramatic impacts on weather, agriculture, and health. But now we're getting a sense of what the human toll might be. Excess deaths from heat alone could reach 500,000, according to a sobering new report. Anand Ram explains.
9: Genevieve Maracle is an author and executive director of the Climate Impact Lab.
10: From the start in June through February, we expect 451,000 deaths just from heat.
9: And it's not going to be felt evenly.
10: Nigeria is projected over the 6-month period to see 31,400 additional deaths. Indonesia, 19,300 additional deaths.
9: So countries in the global south where it's already the hot season.
10: It just adds on to that and makes the system that is already there to support people in moments of heat much more overtaxed.
9: Hossein Banagdari is a professor at the University of Ottawa who studies climate change. He says the report's findings are a clear warning.
11: We know extreme heat is growing.

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3: The weather forecast for the Barrie area this evening, clear overnight, with a low reaching 8 degrees. For Thursday, it will be sunny, a high 19, and for Thursday evening, clear, a low 3, and there is a risk of frost. For Peterborough and the Kawartha Lakes this evening, it will be clear overnight with a low 4. For Thursday, sunny, a high 20, and for Thursday evening, clear overnight with a low reaching 4. And that's the weather.
4: Hello and welcome to The Current Review on CBC Radio 1. My name is Matt Galloway. Coming up in our ongoing series on education and artificial intelligence, we look at how universities are changing the way they teach in the face of AI and looking once again at the purpose of learning. And then why New Brunswick is considering no longer giving hunting and fishing licenses to Americans. But as global leaders meet in New York at the UN, we begin with a look at how the most powerful nation sees the world now and where that leaves the rest of us. Donald Trump wants the world to know that he is making it a better place. Here is what he told the United Nations General Assembly.
5: While others have spoken of peace, I have made peace. While others have ignored threats, I have confronted them. While others have talked of courage, America has shown it. While others have promised strength, I have used it to make America the most powerful country in the world.
4: The U.S. president used his speech yesterday to argue that America's strength knows no bounds and that he will use it to neutralize Iran, bring down the Cuban government, end the war in Ukraine, and allow artificial intelligence to grow unbound. All of that remains to be seen, but there is no doubt that Donald Trump is engaging with the rest of the world differently since he resumed office. That is something that Canadians don't need to be told. Many people have been trying to wrap their heads around this rapid and radical shift, including Anne Applebaum. She is a Pulitzer Prize-winning historian and the author of several books on autocracy and authoritarianism. She's also a staff writer at The Atlantic, and her cover story for that magazine's October issue is called Empire of Grift. How would you characterize how America has changed as an actor on the world stage since Donald Trump went back to the Oval Office?
6: There are two important shifts. One of them is towards promoting a far-right vision of the world, and this particularly affects America's allies and closest friends. And the second is towards a policy of using the power of the American government to enrich companies who are close to or friends with the presidential administration. And sometimes those things actually work in tandem. I think the big shift is away from the idea that the main goal of American foreign policy is to promote democracy and to build alliances. That has been really pretty categorically rejected in the documents that the State Department has put out, but also in the actions of the president and American diplomats. There's a shift away from alliances, from promoting democracy, the rule of law, and human rights, and towards the interests of a group of ideologues inside the foreign policy establishment and U.S. particular U.S. companies, especially tech, oil and gas, cryptocurrency, and minerals.
4: I want to talk about the money play and what might be at stake there. But take a look at what the president said yesterday at the UN. He talked about ending the war in Ukraine, but also, and this is a headline that's gone around the world, again, vowed to annihilate Iran if it did not strike a deal with the United States. What do you make of the use of that word and his language in particular?
6: You know, this is how Donald Trump talks. You know, at a certain level, he says things that nobody's ever sure whether to believe or not.
4: Do you believe
6: it? No, I mean, annihilate is a word that he is using to imply, maybe it implies nuclear weapons, maybe it implies stronger action. But we also know that he's capable of threatening things and not following through. So You know, it's the language of threat. It's the language of we'll dominate you, but without necessarily any clear strategy or follow up. So I would also distinguish between

0: how Donald Trump talks and behaves and how people in his administration talk. So he himself, I don't think, has a real strategy or a vision. He doesn't have a, plan to end the war in Iran. He doesn't have actually a plan to end the war in Ukraine, or not one that will work. But there are people around him who are acting out various, who are doing things in their own interests. Mm. And you can see that pretty clearly.
1: He spoke of Venezuela as well and used the phrase, essentially, to the victors go the spoils. Are you surprised that he said the quiet part out loud when he talked about Venezuela?
0: He's been saying that about Venezuela since January. Mm. He's been talking about Venezuela using the language of colonialism, imperialism. We're dominating Venezuela. We're taking their oil. Sometimes he says the Venezuelans will benefit and sometimes he doesn't. I've actually just been to Venezuela, and to the Venezuelans, it's pretty clear that what we see in Venezuela is a kind of union of corrupt oligarchies. That the former regime and some of its worst actors are now acting together with the Trump administration in a mutual effort to make money out of the oil and other resources, and make sure that friends of both, friends of the various leaders benefit. That's what it looks like to people there. And that's actually a perfect illustration of what I'm talking about. So the idea that Venezuela should be a democracy is not primary, even though there is a democratically elected leaders of Venezuela. And instead, we've substituted the interest of people close to the administration and the some ideologues in the administration who believe in U.S. dominance of the Western Hemisphere.
1: This is this transactional foreign policy that you write about in this piece. Empire of Grift is the title, which speaks in many ways to what you're describing. How is that playing out? I think of someone like Steve Witkoff, who is the U.S. special envoy, a real estate dealer who has been deeply integrated in the United States foreign policy. How do you see that empire of grift, as you call it, playing out?
0: So Steve Witkoff is somebody who in no previous administration in recent history, certainly since the Second World War, would have been considered an appropriate negotiator to end a foreign war. He's somebody who sees the world through the lens of real estate deals. He's somebody who has connections to the business, business world around Trump, to Trump's family business, to his own family business. Whenever he goes anywhere, whenever he walks into a room in Moscow or Qatar or anywhere else, he brings with him an enormous amount of baggage and conflicts of interest. He's not a trained civil service. He doesn't have expertise in the region. But above all, he doesn't have that neutrality of a public official who is bound by ethics, laws, and rules and tradition and custom, that diplomats don't, do deals on the side. And so he and his negotiating partner, Jared Kushner, who's even more implicated because has any more conflicts because he's the president's son-in-law. Mm. As I said, when they walk into the room, they have multiple interests. When they're negotiating with Ukraine and Russia, they're also simultaneously, and they've made this clear, they're also negotiating business deals with Russia. They're preparing deals for Arctic minerals or for oil and gas deals. And they're doing that simultaneously. And this for this administration is typical. So the point is not just to end the war for the sake of the Western alliance, for European security, for the human rights of ordinary Ukrainians, for the end of violence. The point is to earn money for people in the president's entourage or people who are useful to him. And that's a pretty dramatic break, as I said, at least with, in the contemporary world, at least with the America that we've known since World War II.
1: The word that runs through your essay is revolution, and you compare those around Trump to revolutionaries. Why do you use that word?
0: Because the people who have taken power, and this is true in domestic politics as well as foreign policy, don't think of themselves as normal Republicans, who will, give up power in 2 years to somebody else. They don't think of themselves as normal part of the democratic system as it's existed in the last several decades. They think of themselves as making a radical break. They are breaking with the past. They use different language. They talk about destroying the administrative state, by which they mean the American.

0: American government. They talk about upending America's alliances. They talk about a completely different attitude towards foreign policy and domestic policy. So they don't think of themselves as the bearer of a 250-year-old democratic tradition. They don't respect the actions of people who came before them. They're looking to break and destroy existing institutions and to replace them with something completely new. And that's a very revolutionary Bolshevik way of thinking.
1: That break in the past and break with the past is something that I think many of us here in Canada are very familiar with. Have a listen to the Prime Minister, Mark Carney, speaking about what has happened to the relationship of the United States and Canada. This is him speaking in August after trade talks between Ottawa and Washington collapsed.
2: Last spring, I warned that America is trying to break us so they can own us. And I promise that that will never, ever happen.
1: In your piece, you say, and you quote the Prime Minister from his speech at Davos, saying, if we're not at the table, we are on the menu. And you say he was right.

0: Why was he right?
1: He was right because U.S. policy towards Canada is to undermine the Canadian economy, to weaken the country, and possibly, if they can, to divide it. And so we have, I mean, you know, the tariff policy is public. Could become prosperous. And, you know, this looks much more predatory. This is an attempt to undermine Canada. It's happening at the same time as U.S. public officials, the American ambassador in Canada, some officials in the White House have also been receiving Alberta separatists, entertaining Canadians who have been radical about their own system and their own state, and who also have these use revolutionary language in a way that suggests they're also interested. And, you know, I want to be nuanced because it's not a fully open policy, but they're certainly interested in the possibility of breaking up Canada.
0: Can you just explain in the piece you talk about Pete Hoekstra, who is the U.S. ambassador to Canada? He has a 4th of July party, and at that 4th of July party, one of his invited guests was Tamara Litch, who was a leader of the trucker protests, but also now, to your point, has, in your words, shifted her allegiances to Alberta separatism. Why would he invite her, do you think, to his 4th of July party?
1: He's inviting her because he's promoting her ideas. He's entertaining the idea that her vision is the future of Canada, and that this is something the United States could align with. So they're encouraging the possibility, the idea that you could break up Canada, because if you could create a separatist movement that had legs, that was able to divide the country, that would be a step towards America absorbing either Alberta or other states or other provinces rather, and eventually Canadian resources becoming American resources, and eventually Canadian territory becoming American territory. And I think there are people who in the White House who are actively entertaining and promoting these ideas. Again, some of what they do is testing. You know, they try these games to see how they work. But I do think there is malign intent behind them.
0: Many other countries are watching to see how this turns out, and watching to see how particularly our prime minister's response to this. He was one of the very few leaders who did not sign a deal that was offered by the United States. And there are a bunch of reasons as to why that may have happened. But there are countries that are watching to see how this plays out. What do you think the ripple effects of this might be?
1: Oh, the ripple effects are large. People in the, particularly the world of countries who are former close allies with the United States, who have all kinds of dependencies, you know, who use American technology, who are accustomed to working closely with the American military, Europe, some Latin American countries, Canada, some Asian countries, are watching very carefully to see whether it's possible for a country that closely integrated with America to chart its own course and to move away from the malign influences of the Trump administration. And the success of Canada or failure of Canada one way or the other will be followed and watched by all close American allies.
0: You know, there's a narrative that this is an aberration, that the United States will steer itself back towards respect for its allies, respect for democracy, for the rule of law, that could start to correct itself perhaps after the midterms, but certainly after the next presidential election, things may, as they say, return to normal. What do you make of that?
1: So the difficulty is that the ideas of this Trump administration are wider than just this moment. So these are ideas that have taken root in Congress. They have support in other parts of the country. They have, you know, there's now a kind of right-wing political and philosophical establishment that supports them. And so these ideas are not going away, and they're going to be inside the American political system, I think, for the foreseeable future. And so counting on them never returning or, you know, being somehow defeated by one election, I think would be a mistake. Even in the best possible circumstances where you have the next president is somebody who wants to revive America's alliances, you have to remember that the people who oppose them are still there. they're still in the political system.
0: In the piece that you wrote for The Atlantic, there's a long paragraph. I just want to read this. You say, for decades, we have told ourselves that our country represents democracy, freedom, and free trade. We believed we had allies, like-minded nations that shared these values. We thought we opposed dictators and kleptocrats, the leaders who steal from their own people. What happens when we realize that we no longer do? So what happens when you realize that you don't have those?
1: America's allies are popular among Americans' voters. If you ask Americans, they approve of NATO. If you ask Americans, they want to help Ukraine defeat Russia. And I'm not sure that the significance of the foreign policy changes have yet been full absorbed by Americans. But my argument is that the loss of democracy

0: democracy as a central organizing principle, the idea that we are a democracy, we stand for democracy at home and abroad, will begin to affect Americans at home, either creating disillusion, creating doubt about democracy, further undermining the political system. I mean, this is a very central part of what keeps America together. You know, America, like Canada, is a multicultural nation with people from all over the world. You know, different parts of the geography have different histories and people have different memories and so on. And the one unifying concept has always been, you know, that we stand for democracy. And I'm afraid once that's gone, or if it is undermined, it will be very hard to keep America focused and unified again.
1: Where does that, the phrase I used earlier, is where does that leave the rest of us? In many ways, the world bobs in the wake of the United States. Whether you like it or not, the United States is an extraordinarily powerful nation and creates that wake. So where does that leave the rest of us then?
0: I think the other, you know, remaining countries who still want democracy at the center of their own

0: you know, Europe, Canada, the democracies of Asia and Latin America do have the power to draw America back, and they should begin thinking about how that would work in the future.
1: What are you most worried about? We just have a couple of minutes left. And this is, I ask you this in part because this has been your life's work in studying and writing about authoritarianism around autocracy. When you take a look at the shape of the world right now, what are you most concerned about?
0: I worry that this is a form of superpower suicide, that the United States is undermining the alliances and the links and the connections and the respect that made it powerful in the past and made it possible to influence the world for the better in the past. And there are plenty of examples of American foreign policy disasters and mistakes and hypocrisy and so on. Mm. But the United States did play a positive role in ending the Cold War. It did play a positive role in building a democratic Europe after 1989. And all of those things are now at danger, are in danger of being lost because the United States is undermining its own power and influence.
1: You see any light in this cloud?
0: Look, I mean, there is the ideas and the language of democracy and of the rule of law and of human rights

0: are capable of moving people, even in civilizations that have never known them, you know, in China, in Iran, in Russia. These are ideas that people keep returning to and coming back to because they're powerful and because they, you know, because they make sense to people who live in unjust societies. So the, you know, by the powerful, they don't want to live in places that are where the laws are unfair and ordinary people can be beaten up in the street by police. So, you know, the ideas remain powerful and, you know, there will always be people who want to renew them and revive them.
1: There just may be some turbulence between here and there.
0: Exactly.
1: It's good to talk to you as always, Anne. Thank you very much.
0: Thank you.
1: Anne Applebaum is a Pulitzer Prize winning author. Her October cover story in The Atlantic is called Empire of Grift. We reached her in New York City. You're listening to The Current Review. I'm Matt Galloway. Ask a university student about artificial intelligence these days, and you might hear something like this.
2: I know people that use it for, like, actually just straight up getting the answers for assignments and copy and pasting it.
1: That's one student at the University of British Columbia. Others at UBC had a mix of opinions about AI.
3: I'm in fourth year, I'm a poli-sci major, and I don't really use AI. I use it, like, I use Google to, like, explain a concept that I maybe don't fully grasp. There's a really big misconception that students are, like, trying to cheat in any way possible, but, like, me personally, like, I'm funding my own education. I'm here to, like, actually learn. Like, why would I cheap out on a class that I need to understand?
4: I'll just try to limit myself as much as possible, but I always go back to AI when I'm struggling or need some inspiration.
5: I try to avoid it as much as possible just because, like, you can't rely on it too much, especially when you're taking exams. You're not pulling out AI on exam, so.
2: We're both second year in science. Realistically, you just use AI to help us with answers for assignments.
6: I use it to make, like, assignments, like practice tests.
2: Yeah.
6: Like, I'll give it the test I was given and then make a practice test and then do that myself. I think people have realized it's a tool and not just the be-all, end-all.
1: Earlier this week, we spoke about the debate over AI in public schools and how to weigh the risks and benefits of this technology in the classroom. Today, we are looking at how AI is upending education on university campuses. What does it mean to get a university education when a chatbot can write your essay? How should campuses foster critical thinking and real learning while also preparing students for an economy that increasingly centers on AI? Shauna Delansky is a professor of humanities at Carleton University in Ottawa. Mike Welland is an associate professor in engineering physics at McMaster University in Hamilton, Ontario. They've both been thinking a lot about this issue, and they both join us now. Shauna, what did you make of those students who seem to be wrestling kind of in real time with what this technology means for them?
7: I mean, it's all stuff that I've been hearing from students formally and informally in and out of the classroom at Carleton as well. It's nothing that, you know, nothing that I haven't heard before. I teach in the humanities, so I want my students to learn how to read and think for themselves.
1: One of the ways that you're doing that is by taking the technology out of the classroom, right?
7: Yeah. Laptops have, and especially phones, have long been a distraction. I've never allowed phones out in the classroom, but this year and last year, I've started taking away their laptops. Not taking them away, that sounds terrible. having them stow their laptops and really listen to, you know, have a conversation with them rather than just talk at them while they try to frantically write down everything I'm saying or type everything I'm saying. And that's worked incredibly well. It's just been really refreshing for all of us, although they were a little concerned at first that they didn't get every word when they were writing.

0: that, or, you know, actually taking notes rather than transcribing, which I think is an important skill too.
1: Why did you feel like you needed to do that, to say, put the laptop away and let's look at each other face to face?
0: Well, there are lots of reasons. I mean, laptops are distracting. You get your little Instagram notifications popping up in the corner. Your brain and the screen are constantly interacting in a way that doesn't allow your brain to fully interact with the other people in the room and with what the professor is saying. Now, though, you know, if I'm giving a lecture and my lectures are always interactive, you know, I ask a student a question, there's always going to be someone who's going to ask ChatGPT the question and then look like the, you know, genius in the room. And there's no need for that. That sort of defeats the whole purpose. I want the students to think about my questions. I want them to answer based on their experience or based on what they've read. Getting rid of the laptops has made the class not only more interactive and engaging, but the students, you know, look at each other when they talk to each other, when they agree or they disagree. They look at me, they think about what I have to say, they react, you know, they laugh at my jokes in real time. it's just a much more fun place for all of us.
1: Let me ask you specifically about AI and how you were seeing your students use AI and how you kind of twigged to the fact that maybe what they were doing with that technology was not helping what you were trying to achieve in the classroom.
0: Well, I teach in a great books program, which means that the students are doing a lot of reading and writing, and that's the way that the program's run for 30 years. And AI, you know, over the last few years, it's become more and more evident that, for example, assigning take-home essays as a way of thinking through ideas and, you know, forcing the students to read closely and to change their minds and to come to a greater understanding and all of those things, that's just not working anymore. You know, why would you sweat 6 hours on a paragraph that you're trying to, you know, figure out the meaning and the application to, you know, and the comparison with other things we've read, when you can just put it in a chatbot and 4 seconds later get an answer that then you can work with to make your essay, or get an answer that then says, would you like me to write an essay for you?
1: And just the last point on that, was it obvious from what the students were handing in or how they were speaking to you that they had been using AI to do that work?
0: I started to see essay outlines because I would have them come into my office for one-on-one, you know, sort of overviews of their plan for their essays. And enough of a minority of them were coming in with very polished outlines that then when I would ask them questions about them, they sort of shuffled their feet and looked down and said, well, I'm not really sure what I was saying there. That was kind of enough to get me to say, okay, well, I've got to really, really rethink this. I don't anymore assign essays that they take home, but we do still, I try to replicate the long-term thinking, the long-term wrestling with new ideas, you know, those kinds of things within the classroom. That's been really challenging, but in some ways it's been really rewarding because it kind of forced me to rethink what the basic skills were that I was trying to get the students to learn.
1: Mike, I can hear you in the background. You've been listening. What do you make of what Sean is up against in her classes?
2: So much of it sounds very, very familiar. I'm very reassured that in engineering and humanities, I think most of academia is struggling with the exact same problem. So this is great, and it's wonderful to hear.
1: What are you up against? I mean, you teach engineering physics, which is very different than the humanities. How are you seeing AI play out in your class? I want to talk about what you've done, but how are you seeing it play out in the class?
2: So the course that I'm experimenting a lot with AI is in my numerical methods class, and numerical methods are very ripe for AI disruption because, hey, they're numerical methods. So it's all about computer programming, using the computer to find the answers. I have a lot of similar problems. It's very quick and very easy for students to find the answer using the numerical methods. And

0: do your assignment, get the answer using your buddies, AI, whatever you want, but you have to be accountable for that.
1: And you've also created a chatbot for your students, right?
0: Yes, yes. So what I did, I used two AIs in the end. I used something that helps access to the information from the textbook, and students can get the information there, and they use it for practice quizzes. But I also do allow them to use Gemini, the Google AI, within their Python coding environment directly. And that's kind of where they have enough rope that they can get themselves into trouble very quickly. And then the second half of that assessment kind of picks that up.
1: Why did you feel that it was important to integrate it into the classroom with chatbot especially?
0: I actually only started teaching 2 years ago. So I came in when AI was already

0: One of the things that we started doing last year that has been fantastic in terms of just deepening students' engagement with what they're reading and how they're thinking about it is having them annotate. We taught them how to annotate their readings, doing hard copies, not digital readings anymore, but hard copy readings, having them annotate them in the margins and sort of have notes in a notebook on the side. And every now and then we check on those and just see the depth of their engagement, what they're thinking. And they always come ready to talk about what they've read. They're more engaged in the classroom and they're more engaged at home when they're reading. And there's, you know, we sort of just work around. There's no need for the AI. The AI doesn't do anything. The AI gives them a plot summary of what they're reading. It doesn't help them.
1: We heard earlier that student from UBC say that, you know, other students who are just copying and pasting. And the concern that a lot of people in your position have is that students are using this technology to cheat, and that this has led to a renewed conversation about plagiarism, about whose work is this. Is that, Shauna, the right focus, do you think, for a conversation like this in terms of how students are using this technology, that they're cheating?
0: I think there's a wider conversation that we actually need to have first, and that is, you know, why do students think that the point of a course is to, you know, get an A? Why do they think that the point of writing an essay is to write a perfect paper? Why do they think that the point of going to university is to get a degree that will get them a job? I mean, that's all important stuff. I'm not going to knock it. But if it's an education that they want, they need to be educated. They need to learn stuff. And we've sort of, I think over the last, well, couple of decades, we've kind of pushed that out of the equation of why people go to university. In my experience, some of the students cheat, but I'm not in this to police cheating. I'm in this to, you know, to expand minds.
1: But do you think differently about the value of a humanities degree at a time when this technology can let you do the work? But also, to your point, we live in a culture where those degrees are often seen as a means to an end. The point of going to school is to get the A, to get the degree so that you can go off and get a job. Do you think differently about the value of that degree?
0: I do. I mean, I think I've always thought that a humanities degree was just a great way to learn about a whole lot of things and about yourself and expand your mind and kind of be ready to face adulthood and all of the things that come with it. If you're coming into, you know, to do a 4-year great books degree in my humanities classroom, then writing the perfect paper is never going to be the goal. Going around, getting around the whole question of cheating, getting around the question of student motivation, the students who enter my classrooms, I want them to think about what the value is of the education they're getting and what it means to really get an education, to really learn. And that means kind of struggling with the stuff that you're reading and hearing and thinking about and mastering it in a different kind of way. And it's all within one's own brain. To the question of, you know, the value of the humanities degree, you know, when I release them out into the world, there's going to be AI in everything. And that's fine. They need to learn how to use that. And they can learn how to use that, you know, fairly easily and quickly, but they will always have their brains. And it's their brains that are going to control the AI. And that's the part that I'm responsible for.
1: And Mike, again, you've hinted at this, but you see your responsibility in some ways as helping to equip those students with this technology, right? If it's going to be there, to Shauna's point, if it's going to be out in the world, that you believe your role in some ways is to make sure that these students can learn.

0: training, also a distinguished professor at MIT's College of Computing, and he's been listening in. What is cognitive surrender?
1: Well, it's just the idea that students might outsource their thinking to these AIs. So instead of, the way that we have all learned to think is to struggle a little bit. You try and write an essay and you frame, get that sentence framed perfectly. You try and solve a hard math problem and you kind of bang your head against the wall. And finally you have that aha moment and you solve the problem. And so I think cognitive surrender is the avoiding that, the productive struggle of learning, and instead just when you find that you don't know the answer, turning to some tool, AI, to help you to get that answer.
0: Do you call that cheating?
1: No, I wouldn't call it cheating. I mean, I do think that there is a concern about cheating with AI, but I think one of the things that we came to recognize in this report is that many students are not really even aware of the sort of fact that these tools are inhibiting their ability to learn. They say, I don't know the answer. Let me ask ChatGPT. It'll explain it to me. And then they get an answer, which they feel is very clear. And they feel like they have understood the lesson. But then when it comes time to evaluate them, they show up in class and they take an exam. You see that oftentimes they perform less well on the exams than students who didn't have AI.
0: This report called AI a complex, urgent, and nuanced issue, but it was also the report, a call to action in some ways. What are you most concerned about with how AI is playing out in the university setting right now?
1: There are a couple of things. First of all, it has the potential to, as we said, cause people to short circuit that process of learning. The other concern, though, that we highlighted in the report is the sort of impact on the social environment of campus. The idea that you come to a residential campus and you're immersed in this environment of learning. And we see things like, for example, dramatically reduced attendance at office hours, where students, instead of coming in to talk to their TAs, are turning to AI, presumably, and not showing up at the office hours where they would interact with their TAs and have those sort of social learning experiences that I think are formative for many of us who went to college and mm-hmm. sort of a big part of our feeling of the value of a residential education.
0: You also talk about, a decline or a decrease in group studying where people are just getting together to kind of hack through hard problems.
1: Yeah, I mean, to be clear, I think undergrads are still, of course, socializing and, have a pretty interesting social life. But I think that we do hear these reports of, for example, one of the people on our committee was a graduate student who was a resident tutor, a person who lived in a dorm with people from freshmen all the way up to seniors. And what she told us was that she saw that the seniors were still in study groups, but that she felt that the freshmen were spending less time studying in groups.
0: What is lost in that? I mean, again, those of us of a certain age will remember going to the office hours because you didn't understand something and you would spend time trying to wrap your head around something complicated and infuriating. If you're not doing that, what's lost?
1: Well, I think that a part of the mission of universities is to train people about how to go out in the world and be functional social members of society who can solve hard problems. And when you're out there in the world, you're working as a part of a team. I mean, whether you're producing a radio show or building a, super complicated piece of software or a jet engine or, writing a book. I mean, there's a team of people who are involved in these things and you have to learn how to interact with them and how to operate as a part of that group. And that's what learning is about. And I think that's what college prepares you for. And I'm just a little bit concerned that if people are learning by sitting in front of their computer talking to a chatbot, they're not going to have that ability to operate in front of a team as much. I want to be clear, though, Matt, I do think that there's some value to the using AI to learn. I think, many of my colleagues, and I certainly use it, you probably use it. You have something you don't understand or a complicated question, and it can really help to synthesize stuff and explain it to you on your terms in a very powerful way. So it's nuanced. It's not as easy as just saying we shouldn't have AI, but I do think we need to figure out how we preserve some of these social experiences.
0: What's the promise of AI for your students?
1: I think especially in my field, which is software, it's quite remarkable what it can do in terms of helping you to build software more efficiently and more effectively. And I think that's likely to be true in many disciplines, many of the engineering disciplines, and probably even in the sciences. You're seeing some of these kind of remarkable things that it's been able to do in math and more theoretical fields. So it does have big implications.

0: research and what we can produce and how effective we can be in engineering programs. And of course, we have to train our students to be able to use it and to be able to use it effectively and be able to use it reasonably. Our students are going to be the people who are going out building the next generation of this technology, right? So it's nuanced. It's not easy to just say, you know, yes, AI all the time or no AI. You have to figure out when it's appropriate to use. And I think you also have to train students to think about it critically, like to say, this is a situation in which AI is not going to add anything versus this is a situation where, you know, I can be much more productive, or this is a tool that I can use to help me to get something done more quickly or to eliminate this very repetitive task.
1: How do you think, just finally, how does this whole conversation challenge that idea of what the value of education is? We started this out in speaking with the role of AI in public schools, in elementary classrooms, secondary school classrooms. It's the same conversation in some ways in post-secondary, where there is a belief that, among some, that the goal is the end product. It's not about that learning. It's not about running into the wall and figuring out how you're going to try to get over the wall or under the wall or around the wall. What has this done, do you think, to the idea of what the value of an education is?
0: AI has been an interesting, has changed the dialogue a little bit in a very interesting way, because we have these students who sometimes come to a university with this mindset that it's about the grades or it's about the job that I'm going to get in the end. And while, of course, that's one important aspect of higher education, I think almost anybody who's an educator is thinking about training students to have a set of skills, thinking about students as the thing that we produce, students who are able to think critically about things, who are able to formulate an argument, who are able to solve a hard math problem, who are able to look at some solution that AI produced and say, that's garbage, right? I mean, those are the skills that we have to put into give our students. And if we don't, to me, that's the conversation we need to be having. If AI causes us to focus on this idea that, okay, what do we really want the students to know? What are the basics that they need to learn? What are the outcomes that the learning outcomes that we want these students to have? Then that's actually a positive thing. If it de-emphasizes a little bit the focus on the credential or the getting the perfect GPA or whatever, which I think has been maybe the sort of way that especially high school students and college students have come to think about education.
1: Sam, really great to talk to you about this. It's such a thorny issue. Thank you very much.
0: All right. Thanks, Matt.
1: Sam Madden is co-chair of the Ad Hoc Committee on AI Use in Teaching, Learning, and Research Training at the Massachusetts Institute of Technology, also distinguished professor at MIT's College of Computing. How are you thinking about this? The value of education in the era of AI. One of the things is, are we too focused on that end result? Too focused on getting the A, too focused on being top of the class, rather than understanding that you learn in some ways through failure and through trying things again and again and again. You can email us with your thoughts, thecurrent@cbc.ca. You're listening to The Current Review. I'm Matt Galloway. It is not a good week to be a moose in New Brunswick. The province's five-day-long annual moose hunt kicked off yesterday, attracting hunters from around the world who want to get a chance to take down a moose. If you can get a license, that is. Over 60,000 people applied for the moose draw this year, competing for fewer than 5,000 available licenses. Some of those spots go to Americans who come across the border for hunting season, but that may soon change.
2: We are undertaking a legislative review to explore granting the Minister of Natural Resources the authority to restrict moose, salmon, and mining claims to Canadian citizens.
1: This New Brunswick's Premier, Susan Holt, speaking 2 weeks ago, the Premier said the move was on the table as part of the government's response to the latest round of tariffs from the Trump administration. But many local hunting and fishing outfitters in the province say restricting American licenses would destroy their businesses.
3: Doing something like this isn't looking after the residents. It's literally a political show, and it's going to hurt us more than it's going to help us.
1: The announcement has left hunters and fishers on both sides of the border worried. Brad Burns is an American from Maine who owns property in New Brunswick, has been fishing for Atlantic salmon in the province for the past 25 years. This morning, he is in Blackville, New Brunswick, on one of those annual fishing trips, and he joins us now. What do you love about fishing up in New Brunswick?
4: You know, it's the fish, Atlantic salmon. It's a very special species and very difficult to catch. And some of these rivers, like the Miramichi that I'm on, are some of the best in the world.
1: You're invested deeply in that, right? You own multiple properties along the Miramichi and the Canes River, a number of fish camps. You've said that you've put in close to $1 million into those properties.
4: Yes, that's true.

0: I mean, I'm not a grandly wealthy man. It's not like I have miles of riverfront. You have a small piece here or a small piece there.
1: So what would it mean to you if the province goes ahead with limiting licenses like the one you're using now to Canadians?
0: Well, it would mean that I couldn't come up to these camps that I've been coming to for this time and fish. And I would lose the, you know, that enjoyment. I also have a full-time guide that works here and takes care of the camp. I have a number of friends that have been fishing with me for years that come here every year and buy, you know, their season licenses and do business with the local fly fishing shops. And we often hire a second guide. We've got canoes out right now being repaired in a local shop. There's a fair industry that's involved with Atlantic salmon fishing in this area.
1: And so what do you make of the move by the premier? She's considering doing this. She hasn't moved forward on it. But what do you make of that idea that Americans like yourself could be restricted from coming to Canada to fish and hunt?
0: Well, obviously, I hope it's not going to happen. And frankly, I don't think that it will. It's just, it would be a matter of shooting themselves in the foot. I mean, I'm not responsible for the tariffs or anything to do with them.
1: The premier says that this is in response to the latest round of tariffs coming from the United States. And I don't want to get too deep into politics, but you have described yourself as a Trump Republican. And I wonder what you make of your president's, I mean, the comments about the 51st state, but also, you know, launching economic warfare, our prime minister says, against us. I wonder, what do you make of the president's comments?
0: The idea of the 51st state, I don't think anybody takes that seriously. And, you know, when I said I'm a Trump Republican, nobody is ever completely happy with their politicians. You know, there's some very negative aspects to Trump. Mm. However, you know, I believe that his basic conservative economic policies are good, and that's why I've supported them over people we've had in the past.
1: And the tariffs are certainly a very serious thing for Canadians, and I just wonder if you understand the anger. You spend a lot of time in Canada. If you understand the anger that Canadians have towards the president, which might lead to comments like the premier has made.
0: Yeah, no, I do understand that, and I've gotten, just from interviews that I did, a few nasty emails from people telling me to go home and so forth. So I do understand that people are upset about the tariffs. Are bad business. When you start deciding who you're going to protect and who you're going to allow, yeah, and politicians make those decisions, somebody's going to get hurt in every case.
1: What do you think it's going to take to get the relationship back to where it was before?
0: Oh, I certainly think it'll just naturally come back. I mean, the line between America and Canada is pretty small.
1: Brad, it's good to talk to you. Thank you very much.
0: Thank you.
1: Brad Burns is an American from Maine. He's been coming to New Brunswick to fish Atlantic salmon for the last 25 years. We reached him in Blackfield, New Brunswick. Debbie Norton is the co-owner of Upper Oxbow Adventures, one of many local businesses in New Brunswick offering guided hunting and fishing tours. She's also president of the New Brunswick Professional Outfitter Guide Association, and she's in Red Bank, New Brunswick. How important is the hunting and fishing industry to the local economy of New Brunswick?
2: Well, it's very important. It happens in rural New Brunswick, where there's not a lot of opportunity for employment. As a matter of fact, the most recent study I can find indicates that $75.4 million of GDP is attributed to the outfitting industry, and it supports approximately 500 jobs.
1: You would know this firsthand because your family has been providing hunting and fishing tours for over a century now, right?
2: Yeah, we've been here for a long time.
1: How important are Americans to your business?
2: Americans are like all of our customers that come in. It's new money to the province. It's not like we're just turning over money that's currently here. They have been coming here for well over a century. New Brunswick is known as the Pitcher Province. And today I'm sitting, the sun is shining beautiful. The water is glistening. Mm. The maple trees are turning color.
1: It's a beautiful place to be. I'd read somewhere that something like 90% of your business came from Americans. Is that right?
2: About 90% of our business comes from non-New Brunswickers.
1: Okay.
2: I would say 75-80% probably comes from U.S. citizens. And part of that reason is we're right adjacent to the New England

0: seaboard, and there's a large population of people there. They live in cities, and they love to get out in our great outdoors.
1: And so when you heard that the premier is considering banning Americans from obtaining these licenses to hunt and fish in New Brunswick, what was your reaction?
0: Well, it was a little bit of a knee-jerk reaction. I totally understand that the government, both federally and provincially, are looking at all steps that they might undertake with regards to counteracting the tariff situation. However, I truly believe, and I'm optimistic, that once the pros and cons are weighed, this will just be a fleeting thought, and wise choices will be made, and we will continue to welcome guests from around the world.
1: Let me just read back some of the language that you used to describe that knee-jerk reaction. One of the things you said is that it was plain panic for a lot of people in your business. Why would you use that phrase?
0: Because we just discussed that what a large part of our population comes from non-residents of New Brunswick. So if you take away 75-80% of your income, that doesn't spell much success for the industry.
1: The other word that you used to describe what it would do to your industry is crippling. You think that this could cripple not just your own business, but the industry itself?
0: In my opinion, it certainly has the potential of crippling the industry should it move forward, yes. Mm.
1: Do you understand where the premier's coming from here? She announced this suggestion in the context of a trade war with the United States and a war that has left a lot of people in this country worried, and the United States under its president increasingly targeting Canada. Do you see where she's coming from here, that this could be a pressure point for the U.S. administration?
0: I do believe that she is looking at all options that might have influence on tariffs. However, it would be my position that once the water has settled on the beans, that this will not be seen as a big opportunity to create much, if any, pressure on decisions made in Washington, D.C.
1: You're in a beautiful part of the country, and you painted that picture for us earlier. Lucky you. Debbie, good to talk to you. Thank you very much.
0: Thank you very much.
1: Debbie Norton, co-owner of Upper Oxbow Adventures, the president of the New Brunswick Professional Outfitter Guide Association. She was in Red Bank, New Brunswick. That's all the time we have for the current review. My name is Matt Galloway. Thanks for listening.
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6: 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And savor some classics from the past. Singer-songwriter Florence Kay is your guide on C'est Formidable. After the news.
7: From CBC News, the World This Hour, I'm Neil Kumar. A day after U.S. President Donald Trump threatened to annihilate Iran in a speech at the United Nations, the Iranian president returned verbal fire. In a blunt message of his own to the U.N. General Assembly, Masoud Pezeshkian called his country the victim of U.S. and Israeli aggression. Tom Perry has more from New York.
8: You know, terror kardan.
9: As he stood at the podium before the U.N. General Assembly, Iran's president Masoud Pezeshkian held up a portrait of Ayatollah Ali Khamenei, Iran's former supreme leader, killed by the U.S. and Israel on the first day of their war against the Islamic Republic. Pezeshkian produced photos as well of children killed when their school was hit by an airstrike. As Pezeshkian spoke, the single U.S. representative in the room stood up and walked out, but the Iranian president continued with a message

0: of defiance aimed at U.S. President Donald Trump. He should know that threatening our people will make them more united and stronger, Pezeshkian says. The Iranian people will not bow to force. Israel, America's partner in the Iran war, will have its moment before the General Assembly tomorrow. Tom Perry, CBC News, New York.
1: Ukrainian President Volodymyr Zelensky urged world leaders at the UN General Assembly to put more pressure on Russia and de-escalate the war ahead of some difficult times.
2: Ukrainians understand that this winter could be very harsh for us, but in response we will have no choice but to make it painful for Russia too. And that's exactly why we say that de-escalation steps are important.

0: are needed before winter.
1: His address came as Ukraine's capital has been slammed by Russian strikes over the last 24 hours. In Ontario, a sentence hearing got underway for a man who pleaded guilty to aiding in more than a dozen suicides. Kenneth Law admitted he ran websites selling lethal substances to vulnerable people who later died. Lisa Ching reports.
2: A tribute played in court. It includes the line, "I miss you, my life," part of victim impact statements from the parents of Jesenia Bedoya Lopez. She was 18 when she died. As the song played, her father broke down in tears. A Crown attorney read out his statement. "I never imagined I would have to live in a world where my daughter no longer exists." In a packed courtroom in Newmarket, Ontario, there were tissue boxes at the end of every bench. Kenneth Law sat in the prisoner's box, staring ahead without emotion, as other families read their own statements, including Adrian Dali, sister of Maurizio Vidala. She said her brother had a way of making people truly feel heard, and now the spaces he once filled feel permanently empty. Lisa Sheng, CBC News, Toronto.
1: Quebec's party leaders gathered at Radio-Canada in Montreal for their final debate tonight. They were met outside by groups voicing concerns about things like health care, working conditions, climate change, and poverty. The demonstrations outside of the building were conducted safely. And it's day one of BC's election campaign. Tanya Fletcher tells us more.
3: Thanks for joining us.
4: Using the Canada-U.S. border as a backdrop for his first official campaign announcement, the NDP's David Eby promised to triple American health worker recruitment, reinforcing what he thinks this election is all about.
3: Do we embrace the politics of the United States, Donald Trump, or do we lean into our strengths, our public health care system?
5: I can understand why they call this election, even though it's risky.
4: Sanjay Jaram is a political scientist with Simon Fraser University. He says there's no hard evidence historically that shows voter anger over early and arguably unnecessary elections translates to protest votes at the ballot box, whereas disarray on the right, he says, may muddy the waters for voters.
5: This situation of a reformulated right that's sort of piecemeal, people at this point don't even know, okay, they're going under the Conservative Party label. Is it still the Conservative Party? Are they going to change their name? Who are they?
4: Half of British Columbians say the province overall has been heading in the wrong direction. Tanya Fletcher, CBC News, Vancouver.
1: And that is The World This Hour. For CBC News, I'm Neil Kumar.
6: The weather forcast for the Barrie area this evening, clear overnight, with a low reaching 8 degrees. For Thursday, it will be sunny, a high 19, and for Thursday evening, clear, a low 3, and there is a risk of frost. For Peterborough and the Kawartha Lakes this evening, it will be clear overnight with a low 4. For Thursday, sunny, a high 20, and for Thursday evening, clear overnight with a low reaching 4. And that's the weather.
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8: 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Today, we'll look back on a few of Quebec's summer festivals and hear songs about ambition, loneliness, and complicated love. But first, let's kick things off with Sans Raccourci or No Shortcuts by Kanda Gang featuring Anaïs, Papi J, Anjuli, and Corneille.

This energy bomb was Sans Raccourci or No Shortcut by Kanda Gang, featuring Anaïs, Papi J, Anjuli, and Corneille. At a time when success is measured in views, followers, and chart positions, this song explores the desire for recognition, the pressure to succeed, and that constant need for validation. You're listening to C'est Formidable on CBC Music and CBC Radio. I'm Florence K. Coming up, we'll take a tour of Quebec festival circuit with Naima Frank. But first, on stage, Mathilde Gauthier goes by the name Bébé Puma. And she took just about the most musical path you can imagine growing up in Montreal. First, she went to Le Plateau Elementary School, which is a pretty unique place where music makes up around 40% of the curriculum. From there, she studied classical percussion in high school before she joined the Cégep Saint-Laurent's renowned music program. That's where she focused on vocal jazz. After she graduated, she spent time singing backup for other artists. But now, she stepped into the spotlight with a project of her own. Here is Bébé Puma with Besoin de Personne, or Don't Need Anyone.

Salut, ici Amé Laouni. Vous écoutez C'est formidable avec la formidable Florence K sur CBC Musique et CBC Radio.

That was Royale by Naima Frank. She spent the summer touring Quebec's music festivals, which are always incredibly festive and often set against some of the province's most beautiful natural backdrops. Naima performed at Festival Colline in Lac Mégantic, about 3.5 hours from Montreal in the eastern townships. It's a gorgeous spot with a vast lake surrounded by rolling hills that almost make you feel like you're in Scotland. She also played the festival Osisko en Lumière in Rouyn-Noranda. That's in the Abitibi region, about 6-hour drive north of Montreal, right beside another huge, beautiful lake. I remember touring those festivals myself, and it was truly the best way to combine work with a vacation. Vous écoutez C'est Formidable, votre heure hebdomadaire de musique francophone on CBC Music and CBC Radio, avec moi, Florence K. Labranche wanted to explore the powerful metaphor of a love buried underground but

not quite dead. She sings, L'amour enterré vivant dans la tombe de nos torses. On était si beau avant. Love buried alive in the tomb of our chests. We were so beautiful before. Here is La Bronze with L'amour enterré vivant or Love buried alive.

That was À Moitié Vide or Half Empty by Sam Bay. It's a song about FOMO or the fear of missing out. You know that feeling that something exciting or unforgettable is happening somewhere else and that you're missing it. You're listening to C'est Formidable on CBC Music and CBC Radio. I'm Florence K. Coming up,

What happens when a veteran artist partners up with a new artist just starting out? You'll hear that collab right after this next song. For more than 25 years, Impasse has been part of the Quebec hip-hop scene. In the 90s, he was part of the groundbreaking Montreal trio called Mazayan. They mixed French, English, and Haitian Creole in their lyrics. Mazayan gave a voice to communities that rarely saw themselves represented and helped pave the way for the rich and diverse scene we know today.

That was Miroir or Mirror by Marie-Pierre Arthur and Mantis. Marie-Pierre Arthur is a longtime veteran of the Quebec music scene. She says it's important to surround herself with younger artists, which is why she wanted to work with a 20-something artist named Mantis. As she puts it, we can't stay in our own little generational circle and expect to inspire one another forever. Eventually, we know each other by heart and we need new voices to help us feel something different. Merci d'être à l'écoute de votre hebdomadaire de musique francophone sur CBC Music et CBC Radio. Je m'appelle Florence K and this show is called C'est Formidable. Soul King was born in Algeria and took an unusual path to music. He played in a rock band, then moved to France to pursue dance, and then returned to Algeria and found his voice as a rapper. Today, his music blends hip-hop, pop, and North African sounds. On the song Cantona, he joins Marseille rapper Tika for a lively track about success, jealousy, romance, and life between France and Algeria.

common family name in Quebec. But here it also brings to mind René Lévesque, a leader whose voice came to represent a generation. In the song, Gay speaks for young people who feel lost in a world of social media perfection, political extremes, and constant pressure to think or live a certain way. He says that what he wants is a voice that can bring people together. This is C'est Formidable sur CBC Music et CBC Radio. I'm Florence K. Sometimes one French word can take us in two very different directions in English. Temps can mean time or weather. Esprit can mean mind or spirit. And solitude can describe either the peace of being alone or the pain of loneliness. In French, it's the context or the feeling that tells us which meaning it is. In her song Solitude, Christa Maria explores the moment when peaceful time alone slowly turns into loneliness.

That was Pour Elle or For Her by Amiens and Friends. Thank you for listening to C'est Formidable on CBC Music and CBC Radio avec moi, Florence K. Stéphanie Boulay is one half of Les Sœurs Boulay. That's one of Quebec's most popular folk pop duos. But behind the success, Stéphanie says she spent years looking to other people for proof that she was worthy through love, attention, and professional recognition. She believed that validation would finally make her happy, only to realize that no amount of it could quiet the way she felt about herself. Her latest solo album, Est-ce que quelqu'un me voit? Does anybody see me? Explores that journey with honesty, vulnerability, and a little humor. And now she's begun a new chapter outside music. She's back at school to study law. Here's Stéphanie Boulay with Si je pleure, c'est à cause de lui, or If I cry, it's because of him.

That was Les mots que tu chantes, or The Words That You Sing, by Ian Kelly and John Nathaniel. You may not know John Nathaniel's name, but there's a good chance you've heard his work. From his studio in Laval, he works with artists like OneRepublic, Gwen Stefani, and Shawn Mendes. In fact, he's so close to OneRepublic, they even call him the Laval branch of the band. This is C'est Formidable on CBC Music and CBC Radio, avec moi, Florence K. Bad Bunny's halftime show was another sign that Latin music no longer sits on the sidelines of North American pop culture. That growing influence is also clear here in Quebec, where artists like Crucito bring Latin rhythms into the local francophone scene. For this next song, this Honduran Quebec artist did something quite cool. He tested his market by first sharing a short clip of it online. After it drew nearly a million views, he went back and finished the tune. With French lyrics, Latin energy, and a few very Quebec references, here is Crucito with Una Cerveza, Por Favor, or A Beer, Please. Just

That was Lève-toi or Get Up by Jeanne Côté. In it, she sings to a child who's just learning to walk and says, basically, the world isn't perfect, but get up and we'll find a way to enjoy life anyway.

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You're left feeling confused, so down the relationship rabbit hole you go. That's the tension at the heart of Halo's new song. His partner leans on him for support, but somehow he's the one who feels alone. Moving between French and English, Halo sings about the moment when he finally stops trying to convince himself that the relationship works and chooses his own peace instead. Here's Halo with I'm So Lucky.

0: was I'm So Lucky by Halo. And that's what ends our show today. C'est Formidable is your weekly hour of Francophone music on CBC Music and CBC Radio. I'm Florence K, and I love to share my favorite Francophone songs with you every week. Merci d'avoir été avec nous et à la semaine prochaine. Thank you for being with us, and I'll see you next week.
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4: For years now, scientists have been tracking a rare species of lemurs that seem to sing from the treetops in Madagascar. Now a researcher tells us how those creatures hit those high notes using the same techniques as sopranos.
5: From CBC News, The World This Hour, I'm Neil Kumar. We begin in Quebec.
6: On n'a pas une hécatombe en termes de perte d'emploi. Pourquoi? Parce qu'on la gère, la crise.
5: Party leaders gathered at Radio-Canada Montreal for their final debate on Wednesday evening. The leaders spoke about Quebec's immigration policy, housing, economic insecurity, and the U.S. trade war. They were also met by groups outside of the building that voiced concerns about health care, working conditions, climate change, and poverty. According to police, one person was arrested for assaulting an officer, and three demonstrators received bylaw infraction tickets. No injuries were reported. Iran's president says he wants the war with the U.S. and Israel to end through diplomacy. Masoud Pezeshkian was responding to U.S. President Donald Trump's threats of annihilation at the U.N. General Assembly on Tuesday. Speaking there on Wednesday, Pezeshkian accused the U.S. of defying international law by launching the war.
7: The United States.

0: president described us as terrorists. We have been the victims of terrorism. The United States, by using weapons with multiple warheads, they martyred, assassinated our scientists, our men, women, and children.
1: Canada is imposing more sanctions on Iran. They target 5 senior Iranian security and government officials and 5 government organizations involved in digital repression and other human rights violations. Speaking outside the UN in New York, Foreign Affairs Minister Anita Anand says Canada's policy decisions are grounded by the international rule of law.
2: We stand for human rights and certainly the human rights of the Iranian people who have been repressed over years and years. We stand for freedom of navigation in the Strait of Hormuz and the international law of the sea.
1: Anand will deliver Canada's national statement at the UN General Assembly on Saturday. The state of Texas has done a 180 on data centers. Its Republican governor wanted the state to be the heart of the data center boom in the U.S. Texas is already home to more of these facilities than any other state besides Virginia. But that's all changing after public backlash. And as Aaron Collins reports, Canadian activists are calling for similar action to be taken here.
3: What I did was I put a moratorium on any data centers moving forward.
4: Greg Abbott slamming the brakes on his state's data center boom. The Texas governor had been a big booster of the project, but a tight re-election campaign and public concerns over the amount of power and water the facilities would use caused Abbott to reverse course. The governor says no new data centers will be built in Texas until studies are completed on the impact they'll have on power prices and the environment, specifically how much water the facilities will use. Concerns shared here in Canada, too.
5: I hope our leaders are aware of what is at stake.
4: Jenny Yeremy wants Alberta to halt the development of data centers, too.
5: To me, this is a choice. Now we are deciding between food and water.
4: That pushback comes as the province looks to ramp up data center construction. Danielle Smith optimistic about the economic potential of data centers. Aaron Collins, CBC News, Calgary.
1: We've heard the warnings for months that this year's El Nino will be unlike any other. Anand Ram has more on what we can expect.
6: Genevieve Maracle is an author and executive director of the Climate Impact Lab.
7: From the start in June through February, we expect 451,000 deaths just from heat.
6: And it's not going to be felt evenly.
7: Nigeria is projected over the six-month period to see 31,400 additional deaths. Indonesia, 19,300 additional deaths.
6: So countries in the global south where it's already the hot season.
7: It just adds on to that and makes the system that is already there to support people in moments of heat much more overtaxed.
6: Hossein Banagdari is a professor at the University of Ottawa who studies climate change. He says the report's findings are a clear warning.
8: We know extreme heat is growing, and we know who is the most at risk. The question is whether we are going to use what we know before the deaths happen or count them afterwards.
6: Anand Ram, CBC News, Toronto.
1: And that is The World This Hour. 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
9: The weather forcast for the Barrie area this evening, clear overnight, with a low reaching 8 degrees. For Thursday, it will be sunny, a high 19, and for Thursday evening, clear, a low 3, and there is a risk of frost. For Peterborough and the Kawartha Lakes this evening, it will be clear overnight with a low 4. For Thursday, sunny, a high 20, and for Thursday evening, clear overnight with a low reaching 4. And that's the weather.
10: Hello, I'm Neil Kirksall.
11: Good evening, I'm Chris Howden. This is As It Happens, the Midnight Edition. Tonight.
10: Election time heals all wounds. British Columbia's Conservatives have gone through months of infighting, but after a snap election call, the interim leader tells us his party is united and ready to go.
11: Lost years. Today marks 25 years behind bars for Dawit Isaak, a journalist who was imprisoned in Eritrea for calling for democratic reforms. We'll talk to his daughter, who hasn't seen him since she was 7 years old.
10: Willing and able, he was paralyzed after heart surgery. And the late activist and wheelchair user, Jerry Post, spent the rest of his life fighting fiercely for disability rights in Nova Scotia.
11: The jig is nowhere near up. The world's most seasoned Celtic band has played at an Irish pub in New York City for a record-breaking 1,500 weeks and counting.
10: Connecting.

0: With the dots, the two-piece Quebec band Engine de Poitrine wins the 2026 Polaris Prize. Not bad for a couple of 333-year-old aliens in polka dot outfits.
1: And phony soprano. Scientists discover the prima donnas of the primate world, a rare species of lemur that happens to use the same vocal tricks as human opera singers. As it happens, the Wednesday edition, radio that invites you to listen under falsetto pretenses.

0: It seems like the healing has begun for the fractured BC Conservative Party. Yesterday, British Columbia's NDP leader, David Eby, called a snap election with more than 2 years left in his term. He cited tensions with the U.S. as the impetus for the abrupt call, but his critics suggest he's trying to take advantage of the recent chaos within the opposition Conservatives. On Sunday, Conservative leader Carrie Lynn Findlay resigned after more than a dozen MLAs left or were expelled from the party's caucus, with several going on to join the center BC party. Lorne Dirksen has been interim BC Conservative leader for less than a week. He's now managed to convince numerous MLAs who quit the party caucus to return to its ranks. We reached him in Vancouver.
1: Lorne Dirksen, what are you saying to British Columbians who aren't sure about what's happening with the Conservatives, who've heard, you know, they just heard again in the introduction about the turmoil, the party can't keep itself together, why they would be ready to govern the province at the end of this election?
2: Well, look, I think it's been a pretty obvious situation that's played out in the media, the challenges that we've faced, and there's no question that they've been pretty significant. But I can assure you that this is a team that is definitely focused on one thing right now, and that's October 24th. There's been some pretty serious challenges. I think the NDP have lost about four ministers in the last 24 hours as well. And I think that with respect to the challenges that we've been faced with, I think that the team now that we've seen pretty much everyone that has left the caucus come back, I think that we're focused and unified together in one common goal, and that is to change government in the province.
1: And we should be clear, the NDP members who left that you mentioned are MLAs who decided not to run again. But in terms of your party, what was your pitch to MLAs who left the Conservative Party for Centre BC about why they should come back to you?
2: Yeah, I think, Neil, the concern, of course, in the province is any kind of a fracture of that sort of right vote at all is going to create a very serious challenge, obviously, to form government. And I think that our caucus, you know, for the 5 or 6 years that I've been involved in politics, it's always been pretty robust conversations happen in those caucus meetings. And I will say this, everybody's got an idea and an opinion. And I think the biggest challenge is trying to get everybody, you know, on board to agree on one thing. And that is always a challenge. It's going to be a challenge in every caucus room in Canada. But right now, we need to focus on the task at hand, which is removing David Eby from office. And I hope that that is going to happen on October 24th.
1: Former Conservative MLA Eleanor Serko was a guest on the coast, our colleagues out west, Gloria Makarenko, speaking to her. Eleanor Serko, as you know, decided not to return to the Conservative fold from Centre BC. We'll listen to a bit of what she said.
3: Frankly, the Conservatives have had so many opportunities to present a united front the last 2 years, and they failed to do it every time. I don't trust them. This was the same, you know, overture that was told to me in 2024. Don't worry. Come to us. We want to be that right of center. We're going to form the big tent party. And over 2 years and three leaders, they weren't able to do it. I don't trust them now. And I don't believe British Columbians should trust them either.
1: Those are some very strong words. How do you respond to what she's saying?
2: Well, I appreciate Eleanor's comments, but frankly, she's chosen not to join us. And in my mind, that's concerning in its own right, because the idea here is to unify the right and get together on some common ground. The reality is it's not the first time Eleanor's left caucus. She left a caucus of United as well. So Eleanor has her own agenda and certainly is focused on her own thing. She's chosen to make her path a different one than ours, and I wish her luck.
1: I wanted to ask you about the reasoning that David Eby gave in announcing this election. He, as you know, has said this, the new government is needed in this.

0: this particular moment in which Canada and BC are, of course, dealing with this trade war with the United States, he says that this is not about political opportunism. What do you think? What's your take on why this election is being called now?
1: Well, I think that's absolutely absurd. I can tell you right now that David Eby had a majority government. He had no need to call an election. He's been asked by civic leaders at UBCM last week to not call an election during the civic and municipal elections throughout the province. I think that the cost of this election is going to be staggering. I think last time we had an election in our province, it was $83 million. And I think that there was absolutely no need for it. David Eby is talking about tariffs and chaos, and I think that he feels that there's an opportunity here and that it might work out for him. But I think he is finding now that that might have been a huge, huge mistake.
0: You think voters might punish him for it?
1: I absolutely think voters will punish him for it. The last thing we needed was, a snap election 2 years in advance of where we should have been having this. And the reality is that the cost is a huge issue. You know, we've got massive debt that is growing out of control in this province. We've got huge deficits and big errors in our books that just seem to go unworried about by this government. And the reality is this could cost easily $80 million. And I think because it's a snap election, it actually might be even more than that.
0: If you were to form government, how would you and your party approach the realities, the threats from the U.S. president, this administration, the tariffs that are hitting so many people across the country and certainly in British Columbia, of course, so hard?
1: Yeah, well, coming from rural BC, trust me when I say this, we've had some very serious challenges with our own government with respect to all kinds of different things, whether it's layers of cost or permitting challenges or all those things. I'll tell you right now, and let me be very clear, Donald Trump is an absolute bully. But we need to be doing everything that we can to bolster the strength of this province, sending shipbuilding contracts overseas to a different country when we've been told that we could have clearly built those ships. It, to me, is an absolutely horrific mistake. Not supporting our own industries in this province, whether that be mining, logging, ranching, all of those industries do nothing but grow revenue for this province. And the reality is that every one of those is being challenged every single day in this province. So I can appreciate what his comments are about Donald Trump, and I agree, Donald Trump is a bully. But we need to concentrate on building this province to make it stronger against those threats and against those attacks.
0: Lauren Dirksen, I appreciate this. Thank you.
1: Thank you, Neil. Appreciate your interest.
2: Lauren Dirksen is the interim leader of the BC Conservative Party. We reached him in Vancouver.

0: They've been waiting for years now, but each passing day brings nothing but more silence for the family of Swedish-Eritrean journalist Dawit Isaak. Today, that silence is particularly deafening because it marks the 25th anniversary of his imprisonment. Mr. Isaak was detained in 2001 after publishing a call for democratic reform in Eritrea. Since then, he's been held without trial, and where he's being held is unknown. His daughter, Bethlehem Isaak, was only 7 years old when she last saw him. We reached Ms. Isaak in Gothenburg, Sweden.
1: Bethlehem, how do you mark this day, this difficult anniversary, year after year?
2: Well, one thing I've learned is that you really have to keep finding, you know, new ways to tell the story. And another thing is you cannot really assume that because someone knows about the case today, they will remember it tomorrow. And

0: Another thing is, you cannot really assume that because someone knows about the case today, they will remember it tomorrow. And I also try to remind people that there is actually a human being behind this case, a journalist who has been deprived of his freedom, and a family that has been waiting for him.
1: How do you deal with it personally?
0: After 25 years, it's very frustrating. Sometimes I have very good conversations with people and maybe receive promises, but I still find myself, or we find ourselves, in the same situation months or years later. But we refuse to let this case disappear.

0: appear. And we also refuse to allow the passage of time to make his imprisonment, you know, like it seemed normal, because it's not normal. I feel strongly about freedom of speech and about freedom, and also I feel strongly as a parent myself. I can't even imagine not seeing my own child for that long. I can't even comprehend how that would feel.
1: When was the last time you were able to speak with your father?
0: It was 2005 in November, so it's, almost 21 years now.
1: Are you able to communicate in other ways, letters, or do you get updates about how he's doing? No contact?
0: No contact, nothing.
1: It's impossible to imagine for most people. It sounds from what you've said already in our conversation that the fight and making sure the story is told is how you cope and get through.
0: Yes. We have to, because we don't have any other options, to be honest. And I think every anniversary is very complicated for our family, because it gets a lot of attention during this year mark, and then, you know, people move on, and of course they should, because this is not their life, but we still have to live with it every day. And you get reminded of that every day, that his absence is with us every day.
1: 133 journalists today from around the world signed a letter pushing again for the release of your father and the three colleagues who were arrested at the same time. The letter also calls on Sweden to secure the release, to secure your father's release and make his case a, quote, a diplomatic priority, unquote. Your father has dual citizenship. Do you think that letter, that kind of call, can make a difference?
0: I mean, at this point, yes, I think so. And I think to have this an international light on this case is very important, because, I mean, my father is a symbol for really for what's happening in Eritrea. Maybe it would have been more understandable if there were only 25 journalists imprisoned in Eritrea and nobody else. Mm-hmm. But this Eritrea is called the Hermit Kingdom. There is no freedom of speech, no press freedom, and there is no human rights. Many Eritreans that I've met over the years have told me even to think is a criminal action in Eritrea.
1: Do you feel that the Swedish government considers your father's release a diplomatic priority?
0: I mean, the first 3 years, no, they didn't. But after that, I think they understood that, oh, this is serious. We need to get serious about this. So over the years, I've also seen the diplomats getting very stressed and desperate, to be honest. And they're not able to do as much. But we have a lawyer, so maybe he can do something.
1: When you say stressed, how so?
0: Well, because it's a failure on their side, mm-hmm. too, even though it's not their responsibility to, because it's not their fault that he is imprisoned. Ultimately, it's the Eritrean government's fault, and they have the responsibility for his freedom. But I think for Sweden, for them also, it's very hard, because they see him as their citizen, and he is a Swedish citizen since more than 30 years back.
1: So you're carrying on his work in terms of free speech, in terms of trying to secure his release. What would you say to him if you could speak to him now?
0: I would say, we miss you and we love you, and keep strong and keep reading books, because, I would say that. And we are waiting for you, and we haven't forgotten you.

0: Bethlehem, I'm very glad we could speak. Thank you for this.
1: Thank you.
2: Bethlehem Isaac is the daughter of Dawit Isaac, a journalist who's been in prison for 25 years. We reached her in Gothenburg, Sweden.

Human soprano Diana Damrau performing one of the most famous passages from Wolfgang Amadeus Mozart's opera, The Magic Flute. The clarity, the purity of tone, really a great effort for a human, as I say. But true connoisseurs of vocal exploration know where the real sounds are happening.

breathtaking. The powerhouse vocals of a singing lemur, crystal clear, haunting, and really incredibly loud, with projection that would put even the best human opera singers to shame. These particular lemurs, called Indres, are a critically endangered species that live exclusively in the rainforests of the eastern coast of Madagascar. And now new research says

0: Yeah.
1: What does it feel like and look like? What is that experience like?
0: For me, it was one of the best time of my life. It's tropical and it rains almost every day. And we spent the field work like following groups of Indris that were habituated to the presence of a researcher. It is very difficult the environment because it's not plain, but there are a lot of hills. And so to follow the Indris are moving like straight in one direction, moving on the canopy of the tree. We need to follow them to cross rivers, to go up, climb little mountains, go down, sometimes walking on fallen trees and so on.
1: What message are they trying to send? It sounds like this is not simply a performance for fun, which is in its own way, certainly we know in human life, a beautiful form of communication, but they're trying to send a message here.
0: Yeah, exactly. And the main message they're sending is to communicate to other groups their occupation of a certain area. What they're saying is basically, we are here, we are in this part of the forest, don't come here because we are
1: stay out.
0: Yeah, exactly. And generally this is contagious behavior, so the neighboring groups are responding in the same way, so doing their song. And so the song is traveling all around the forest. You always hear another group's far away, and then maybe your groups start singing, and then another group's far in another direction, and so on. Mm. So this is the main reason.
1: In terms of technique, because all great singers we know have good technique, one would hope. So yeah. What is the technique these lemurs are using?
0: They have very vocal apparatus that is similar to us as primates. So they have vocal folds and a tube that arrives in the mouth and so on. And they can produce very, very loud sounds. What we discover in this study is something related to the mechanical part of this emission. And so as soprano singers, they modify and adapt the shape of their mouth, which is an important part of the vocal tract, in order to align the fundamental frequency that is generated by the vocal folds to the resonance frequencies of the tube. In order to have this alignment, the sound results clearer and more powerful. And this is the same technique that is trained for human singers as sopranos in opera, because these techniques was invented and documented and studied, because before microphones and so on, it was necessary to adapt the voice and also the vocal tract, the mouth and all the tongue and all the components to spread the sound to large auditorium and so on. And so we checked this ability in Indri with new methods, and we found that probably Indris are doing the same thing.
1: I really want to see and hear a soprano and a lemur together competing.
0: Yeah, the output in some way are very different, because the notes and the spectral component is different, but the way the sounds result so powerful is probably the same.
1: You think? I don't know. I think some opera singers might object to that. Who do you think would project better?
0: I think at the end, Indri is probably more powerful. Whoa. I think it's the third most powerful sound produced by in the Audubon Kingdom.
1: This particular species, to let our listeners know, it's they're critically endangered. So, yeah. What is key for you? I mean, I imagine when you hear these lemurs every time you've heard them in the wild, you're reassured and relieved, because it means they're still there. But what needs to be done to make sure they keep singing?
0: Unfortunately, the conservation situation of the Indris is quite sad, because as you said, they are critically endangered, especially because they are losing their habitat for a lot of human pressures, especially the slash and burn agricultural technique that is very common in Madagascar, and also for mining and for charcoal production. So the main thing is to protect their environments, because this species doesn't survive in captivity. We don't know why, but probably it is related to its very complex and unique diet that is based on the over 50 different species of endemic plants of Madagascar. So this is something

0: quite impossible to replicate in captive condition. So the main thing is protect areas in Madagascar and prevent them from destruction.
1: Filippo, I'm so glad we could speak. Thank you for this. We were going to make you sing the interview, but we thought that might be a little bit tough.
0: Okay.
1: Thank you.
0: You're welcome. You're welcome. Have a nice day.
2: Filippo Carugati is a naturalist with the University of Turin, and we reached him in Turin.

0: That's the one.
1: From the PBS series Soul Deep, that's an illustration of the one, the first beat of a musical measure, which in funk music marks the start of the groove. Most of us just feel where the one is instinctively in our hearts or our booties. Well, for a surprising number of people, finding this band felt like finding the one in the romantic sense, even if when listening to the band, it sometimes feels impossible to find the one in the musical sense.

Well, it's in there somewhere. That, of course, is the band Engin de Poitrine, who last night, in yet another triumph in an already triumphant year, were named the winners of the 2026 Polaris Music Prize for their album Volume 2. They also won the song prize for Fabienc, which was playing under me just now and was making it hard to concentrate. You probably know their deal by now, depending on what you believe. They're either two 333-year-old aliens or two dudes from Quebec who play what they've called microtonal rock. They perform in head-to-toe polka dots, both of them in cartoonish polka dot masks. Kn de Poitrine plays guitar and bass. Kleck de Poitrine plays drums. In public, they tend not to speak in human language, so we can't share their acceptance speech. They didn't give one. What we can do is congratulate Engin de Poitrine, and we can play a song with a relatively straightforward rhythm so you don't hurt yourself trying to bob your head. From Volume 2, this is Sarniaise.

0: Jerry Post went in for emergency heart surgery. His recovery was much more difficult than he'd expected, because after the surgery, he found himself paralyzed from the waist down. When he'd recovered, the former city planner, who spent most of his career working abroad, turned his attention to advocating for public spaces to be more accessible for people with disabilities. That included successfully suing the Nova Scotia government for not making accessible restaurant bathrooms mandatory and helping to establish a provincial accessibility directorate, which he ran until 2020. Jerry Post died last week. He was 76 years old. He spoke to the CBC in 2024 when the province made it mandatory for realtors to include accessibility information such as turning radius and door size on house listings, thanks to his efforts.
1: I was looking for a house for my daughter, who was thinking about moving back from California. And she says, "Dad, you know, I'd love to have you come over for a Sunday dinner and things like that. So it'd be nice for it to be accessible." So then we began searching for an accessible home, and it was impossible. And I'm involved in this movement of making the problems accessible. It's, you know, it's like pushing a rock uphill. And in this case, you know, when I was pushing it, they started to help, and it's rolling downhill, and I'm trying to catch up, to keep up with them. So it's an amazing initiative.
0: Jerry Post speaking to CBC Nova Scotia in 2024. The disability community is mourning his death, calling him one of the most prominent champions for accessibility. We reached his daughter, Veronica Post, in Halifax.
2: Veronica, your father was speaking about his other daughter, your sister there. When you hear that, though, you know, determined is a word that people have used to describe him. Is that the word you would use to describe him?
3: Yeah, I'm sorry. I'm getting emotional hearing that.
2: I'm sorry.
3: It's so nice to hear his voice. Yeah. He was so determined and so positive, and he was, you know, pretty hard to keep him down. So when he saw a problem with a solution, there was basically no stopping him. He was just off to try to make that solution a reality. And that's a really good example, because that was one of the many areas in which he was able to create some tangible improvements for people with disabilities, and it was very meaningful for him.
2: And was he always a fighter and determined in that way, or did 2013 ignite that in him?
3: I think it was a big part of his personality for a long time. I mean, he grew up in the Netherlands, you know, a very different time. He was born in 1950, and he went to school, you know, with nuns and priests, and he had many tales of them having to tie him to a chair because they just couldn't stop him from making action. And him and his little sister, actually, one of their favorite stories is that they sort of instigated one of the first protests of students in their school because the canals froze for the first time. And so they got all the students to strike so they could get the afternoon off to go play on the ice.
2: And then there are so many milestones or achievements in terms of your father's advocacy work. The Nova Scotia Accessibility Act certainly is something that stands out. What do you remember about how he helped shape that act?
3: I know that one of the big things for my dad in reading the original legislation before it was kind of brought to the community and rewritten and recreated was that it was an act kind of in words only, like, our intention is to have a more accessible province. And he was reading it being like, okay, but there's no teeth to this. What if a business refuses to become accessible? And what do we do then, you know? And he just immediately was like, this is a human rights issue. This can't just be left up to people to decide whether they care about it or not. This has to be something that everybody understands is an issue of human rights. And it has to be part of our justice.
2: Your father was also a municipal planner. He worked a lot in other countries, Bolivia, Bangladesh, Jordan, for example. Yeah. How did his work in those countries inform his advocacy work in his home province?
3: I think it gave my dad a very, very broad perspective on possibilities. And so working with people in circumstances that are much more challenging than in Canada, and seeing the achievements that are made when people really are determined to make a difference. When he became disabled here and he was like, okay, now my role is to advocate in Canada, I think he saw this as like,

0: Well, this should be, compared to many other places that I've worked, like this should be easy, right? Like people are willing to work with me here. And although it was still a very, very difficult fight for him, I think he just enjoyed meeting people from different backgrounds and different environments with different challenges and how people in those places have unique solutions.
1: From what I hear, you was also a mentor to many. Scott Armstrong, Nova Scotia's Attorney General and Minister of Justice, said your father, quote, had a rare gift. He could tell you plainly what was wrong, make you laugh while he did it, and then stay at the table until it was fixed, unquote. That's a pretty great tribute. Spot on.
0: I think so. One of the things about Dad was that

0: he could really light a fire under someone's seat when necessary. But even if he had, you know, some sharp reports with somebody, or so he really was holding someone to task, he would never shut the door on that person. He always had his door open to work with anybody who wanted to work with him. He never would let his ego, you know, get in the way of accomplishing things that are for the greater good for everybody.
1: How does that quote, that dynamic work in terms of father-daughter relationships? How does that translate?
0: One of the things I'm going to miss so much is the multiple calls a week from my dad for with business ideas for me. So he would often call me and say, hey, you know, your book that you just did, like, I have an idea how we can really get it out there, you know? And I loved that about him. He was so enthusiastic.
1: This is the graphic novel you wrote last year. It was about a trip you took with your father back to the Netherlands. And part of it, which is an important part to highlight, because certainly people with disabilities know this, and we've reported on them too, the difficulties when traveling and flying as well. How did he feel about, you know, your decision to do that?
0: Well, he really encouraged me, and he was, you know, along the whole step of the way, I was sending him things and he was looking them over, and I wanted to make sure that I really represented the experience accurately from his perspective as well as mine. And he just loved it so much. He was sharing it with people, and he was able to say, like, this will help you understand in a way better than looking at statistics and looking at an analysis will do. It was wonderful working with him on that book together.
1: There are so many memories, that experience certainly, in any relationship, father-daughter relationship. But what are you holding closest? What do you want our listeners to know about, you know, not the determined advocate, but your dad at home?
0: I think I'm thinking a lot. I'm listening to a lot of jazz because he was a huge jazz fan. So, you know, I've been listening to his favorite songs and just remembering him like snapping his fingers and shaking his shoulders and smiling and just with a glass of beer on a sunny day, and just how much he enjoyed life.
1: That's beautiful. It's a beautiful memory, a beautiful image for us, even those of us who didn't know. He loved Sade too, right?
0: He loved Sade, yeah. One of his favorites.
1: It's a good favorite. Veronica, I'm very sorry for your family's loss.
0: Thank you.
1: But so glad we could speak. Thank you.
0: Thanks for sharing.
2: Veronica Post is the daughter of Jerry Post, a disability rights activist from Nova Scotia. He died last week at the age of 76. We reached Veronica in Halifax.

0: Across the country, families are heading to orchards to do some apple picking. Parents excited to share a cherished fall tradition. Kids sullen and deeply bored. But before you head up on your ladder, Mark Ashley, who co-owns Wintermore Orchard in York, Prince Edward Island, is offering a reminder to everyone to be respectful at the U-picks. A reminder prompted by an incident he says led to the destruction of more than 100 apples.
1: My partner was alerted to children climbing trees and smashing apples and that kind of thing, and a young fella with a sword that he was allowed to take into an orchard, like a wooden sword. So my partner went down and asked him not to

0: happen kind of deal. I think Janine went down to talk to them at that point in time, and the children basically were made to apologize, and it was all okay. I wasn't here for it, but when I got back and I looked out at the damage that had occurred and the waste of food, and I said, I'm going to post something about this because it's high time. We had heard from other orchard owners on the island what they have to deal with, and even people that have corn mazes and lavender farms and tulips and everything else. So this is something that it's not unique to us kind of thing. And I thought, well, you know what, I'll just put up a post. And had no idea I was going to break the internet.
1: You mentioned that you hear a lot about these issues from other orchard owners, other businesses. Talk to me about some of what they tell you and some of the experiences that they've had as well.
0: They've got incidents where people are, same as here, shaking trees, hitting apples, taking apples and picking them off and playing catch with them and hitting them and kicking them. And they have staff. They're larger firms than us, and they have staff that actually have removed people from their orchards that were unruly. We shouldn't really have to hold everybody's hand to act responsibly, but we probably will be getting some kind of signage now. I was raised to be respectful, and if we ever did anything like that, we were in trouble, and we knew it.
2: Mark Ashley is a co-owner of Wintermore Orchard in York, Prince Edward Island. He was speaking to the CBC's Cameron Farquharson.

0: Jamaican lawmakers are asking for answers, and now they're one step closer to getting them. Earlier this month, a Jamaican delegation traveled to the UK to petition King Charles over reparations for slavery. Their petition asks the monarch to seek guidance from the Privy Council on three questions: whether the forced transport of Africans to Jamaica was lawful, whether it constituted a crime against humanity, and whether Britain is under an obligation to provide restitution for slavery. Olivia Grange is Jamaica's culture minister. She led the delegation to the UK, and this week she told her colleagues in Parliament she had an update on the status of that petition.
1: I now, with great pride, have the duty to report to this House that we

0: or he could make a decision to refer the questions. Mr. Speaker, Honorable Prime Minister, colleagues, King Charles has referred the petition filed on the 7th of September 2026 on behalf of the people of Jamaica to the Judicial Committee of the Privy Council. This is major. As we'd say in our ordinary words, a big deal. A really big deal. We are awaiting directions from the Judicial Committee of the Privy Council as to the next steps to be taken in the case. And the Attorney General is preparing to deal with the case. So we will keep the Cabinet and Parliament updated on the developments. We honor the memories and sacrifices of our ancestors, and we look forward to the opportunity to argue our case as we believe we have the best argument.
1: For the record, that was Jamaican Culture Minister Olivia Grange speaking in her country's parliament yesterday.

0: In New York City, there is an Irish pub called Paddy Riley's Music Bar. And if you go in for a pint, there's a good chance you'll hear this. That is the Celtic rock band The Prodigals, regular performers at Paddy Riley's. And when I say regular, I mean they've been playing at that same bar for just shy of 30 years now. Since 1997, they've played 1,500 gigs and counting. And that has earned the band a Guinness World Record for longest pub residency. Gregory Green is the lead singer and accordionist with The Prodigals. We reached him in Greenwich, Connecticut.
1: Gregory, how was the world record celebration party?
2: It was absolutely fantastic. It was everything I hoped it would be. It was really a wonderful experience.
1: And what were you hoping it would be? I mean, did you have to perform as well, or did others perform for you?
2: No, absolutely. We were performing. That was kind of like the kind of anchor of it. But one of the things that was really great fun was we had prior members of the band come up. So it was this wonderful kind of the ghost of Christmas past coming by and kicking things off in a really lovely way.
1: How late did it go?
2: We finished off playing a little after 2 a.m. and then we hung out for a bit.
1: A proper party. So, we won't ask how many pints there were. I mean, you could tell us, but...
2: Just the right amount.
1: Perfectly put. You are, as I understand it, the only original member of the band still playing. What do you remember about getting your first gig at Paddy Riley's?
2: I remember it started out with a guitarist in 1995, but the band had been going for about 2 years when I walked into Paddy Riley's. Mm-hmm. Which was already it has been a legendary venue for years, and started to look for the first break into Paddy's, and was coming up to St. Patrick's Day in 1997. Seemed like a perfect opportunity, and so I chatted to the owner of the pub, who was from County Cavan, which is where I grew up in Ireland.
1: Oh, kismet!
2: Perfect segue.
1: Yes.
2: Exactly. So
1: I couldn't say no.
2: Eggs, that was my plan. And I went up to him. He's a very, very iconic figure in the scene as well. A guy by the name of Steve Duggan. He had been a champion footballer for County Cavan. Mm. And I said, listen, how do you do? Just wondering about the possibility of playing here for Paddy's Day. And he turned to this very imposing woman standing beside him and said, what do you think, Joni? Should we give them a shot? And she said, sure, Steve. And the one beside him was a woman called Joni Madden, who, as anyone who is familiar with the music will know, is an iconic musician herself. Oh. With a group called Cherish the Ladies.
1: Oh.
2: She's fantastic.
1: Well, good thing you walked in and that you were, you know, clear about what you wanted to achieve and from the start. There are so many venues, obviously, in any big city, particularly in Manhattan.

0: a lot of places claiming to be Irish pubs. What is it about Paddy Riley's, obviously the paycheck and the connection to where you're from, but besides those things, what kept you coming back?
1: This was set up, this is among all of those Irish pubs, this was the one that was set up from the beginning actually as a music venue. And Paddy Riley himself is another iconic musician in founding this bar, and was a bar that was founded specifically for Irish music. So all of the most famous Irish musicians, virtually every one of them has been there. There's virtually not a well-known Irish musician in America who's not played there or crossed paths there.
0: So at what point does this coveted regular gig become a world record attempt?
1: So we shared those weekends, the residency there, with a band called Black 47 for years. And then Black 47 went on, and we kept on going. And so a couple of years, you know, after the pandemic, we were still playing on there. And I was chatting to a guy who worked in PR and had done PR with us for an amazing concert series called the Guinness Fla. And he said, you know, Gregory, I don't think, have you thought at all about the world record? I looked it up, and the last world record has been 22 years, and you're 29 years and counting. I had no idea. But when I looked it up, I was like, oh my God, we've got to go for this. And so that's how this world record certification came about.
0: And let's name drop a little bit, because you had to, you know, have newspaper clippings, photographs. You have to prove all of these decades of performing at Paddy Riley's. There's one, Christy Turlington. I mean,
1: yes.
0: Beautiful, wonderful to have. Jimmy Fallon was a regular, if I'm not mistaken. Yep. What memories did that process of trying to prove your residency bring up for you?
1: You know, it's funny when one starts doing something like this and everything falls into your lap, you say, well, you know, of course, you know, why wouldn't Christy Turlington being there? But of course, that's both the function of the time, but it's also a function of the city. New York City is such a remarkable place. Yeah. And so, like, going back there, you see this collection of artifacts and you think to yourself, wow, this has been sort of an enchanted road. And I ended up with the very earliest gigs, it was literally pulling out red journals, which were like, you know, at Paddy Riley's at this time.
0: Yeah.
1: And you literally are opening the pages of your past and realizing the accumulation that's gone on.
0: You know, again, like a regular paycheck, a regular gig is a lifeline for any performer or band, certainly. But was there any point you thought, you know, I need to move on, I need to do something else? What if I'm missing out on other opportunities? Or was this just the one gig that you never wanted to let go of?
1: The setup is actually fantastic. They are super generous and super understanding. This past summer, we played gigs in Ohio. We played gigs in Montana. We played across the country. And I also went home to Ireland, where I've got a farm. And all of this, the bar beautifully rolls with. We just give them advance notice. But the consistent basis of playing on a regular basis in one venue allows one to develop music, allows one to develop a continuity between the musicians. It's a wonderful gig. It's totally symbiotic. I mean, I'm glad to say, I think the bar really appreciates our being there, and we certainly appreciate the bar as well.
0: Gregory, a pleasure speaking with you. Congratulations. Thank you.
1: Such a joy. Thank you so much.
2: Gregory Green is the lead singer of the Celtic rock band The Prodigals. We reached him in Greenwich, Connecticut.

0: The potential threat artificial intelligence poses to humanity has been in sharp focus this week at the UN. Today, executives from three of the world's leading AI companies briefed the Security Council, and at least one UN official is warning that any discussion about the future of the technology must factor in human rights. Volker Türk is the United Nations High Commissioner for Human Rights.
1: We have been following AI developments from a human rights perspective for a very long time, and we have always argued that these products need to make sure that human rights are respected, because human rights is about obligations, it's about when power is exercised, how you make sure that this power is not exercised.

0: in a way that harms people. And we are at this moment, we are at this watershed moment where indeed we need much more pressure that these tech companies are regulated, that there is governance about a system that can get out of control.
1: And that's it exactly, High Commissioner. You use some very strong language that this is a technology impossible to control without binding rules. Following those remarks at the Human Rights Council, you wrote an open letter to governments and to companies calling for independent oversight, accountability, safety standards. What are you getting back from these leaders?
0: And transparency. Because we don't have enough transparency, we don't have oversight. And if we don't know what is happening behind the scenes, everyone gets worried, and rightly so. What I've heard in the corridors of power here at the United Nations is a lot of interest to move ahead. I have had so many positive feedbacks from foreign ministers who all told me that they really welcome this open letter. Indeed, some, I think, also triggered some initiatives that we are going to see this week. But I've also heard it from the industry. I was at a business roundtable yesterday, and I have had some reactions from especially one particular CEO who wrote back to me and said, absolutely, we need this. We need to have a real discussion about governance, regulation, and making sure that human rights are central to this.
2: Volker Türk is the UN High Commissioner for Human Rights. He was speaking to the CBC's Chris Reyes in New York. We're now at the end of As It Happens, the Midnight Edition. Coming up next on CBC Radio 1, the news.
3: As It Happens, the Midnight Edition will be back again for you tomorrow. I'm Nhi Kirksal. 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
2: From CBC News, The World This Hour, I'm Neil Kumar. A day after U.S. President Donald Trump threatened to annihilate Iran in a speech to the United Nations, the Iranian president returned verbal fire. In a blunt message of his own to the U.N. General Assembly, Masoud Pezeshkian called his country the victim of U.S. and Israeli aggression. Tom Perry has more from New York.
3: As he stood at the podium before the U.N. General Assembly, Iran's president Masoud Pezeshkian held up a portrait of Ayatollah Ali Khamenei, Iran's former supreme leader, killed by the U.S. and Israel on the first day of their war against the Islamic Republic. Pezeshkian produced photos as well of children killed when their school was hit by an airstrike. As Pezeshkian spoke, the single U.S. representative in the room stood up and walked out. But the Iranian president continued with a message of defiance aimed at U.S. President Donald Trump. He should know that threatening our people will make them more united and stronger, Pezeshkian says. The Iranian people will not bow to force. Israel, America's partner in the Iran war, will have its moment before the General Assembly tomorrow. Tom Perry, CBC News, New York.
2: Ukrainian President Volodymyr Zelensky urged world leaders at the UN General Assembly to put more pressure on Russia and de-escalate the war ahead of some difficult months.
4: Ukrainians understand that this winter could be very harsh for us, but in response we will have no choice but to make it painful for Russia too. And that's exactly why we say that de-escalation steps are important, are needed before winter.
2: Kyiv's mayor says the latest missile attack killed at least one person and injured two medics. Ottawa City Council has voted to change a street that is named after Donald Trump. Trump Avenue has been there for more than 20 years. But a councillor that made the motion says the U.S. president does not deserve

0: the honor in light of his constant threats against Canada. A new street name will be selected through a public consultation process. In Ontario, a sentence hearing is now underway for Kenneth Law, who pleaded guilty to aiding in more than a dozen suicides. Lisa Ching reports.
1: A tribute played in court. It includes the line, "I miss you, my life," part of victim impact statements from the parents of Jesenia Bedoya Lopez. She was 18 when she died. As the song played, her father broke down in tears. A Crown attorney read out his statement. "I never imagined I would have to live in a world where my daughter no longer exists." In a packed courtroom in Newmarket, Ontario, there were tissue boxes at the end of every bench. Kenneth Law sat in the prisoner's box, staring ahead without emotion, as other families read their own statements, including Adrienne Dali, sister of Maurizio Vidala. She said her brother had a way of making people truly feel heard, and now the spaces he once filled feel permanently empty. Lisa Shing, CBC News, Toronto.
0: And BC's election campaign is now underway. Tanya Fletcher has more.
2: Thanks for joining us.
3: Using the Canada-U.S. border as a backdrop for his first official campaign announcement, the NDP's David Eby promised to triple American health worker recruitment, reinforcing what he thinks this election is all about.
2: Do we embrace the politics of the United States, Donald Trump, or do we lean into our strengths, our public health care system?
4: I can understand why they call this election, even though it's risky.
3: Sanjay Jaram is a political scientist with Simon Fraser University. He says there's no hard evidence historically that shows voter anger over early and arguably unnecessary elections translates to protest votes at the ballot box, whereas disarray on the right, he says, may muddy the waters for voters.
4: This situation of a reformulated right that's sort of piecemeal, people at this point don't even know, okay, they're going under the Conservative Party label. Is it still the Conservative Party? Are they going to change their name? Who are they?
3: Half of British Columbians say the province overall has been heading in the wrong direction. Tanya Fletcher, CBC News, Vancouver.
0: And that is The World This Hour for CBC News. I'm Neil Kumar.
5: Hi, I'm Saroja Coelho. 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
6: President Trump rolls out the red carpet for Xi Jinping. In their Washington summit, the optics alone might be a win for China's leader.
7: It will show that China has more than arrived as an equal to America on the global stage.
6: I'm Marco Werman. Also, the mental health cost of war in Ukraine, it has been steep.
8: There's just so much ongoing loss and uncertainty of what the future holds.
6: And in Scotland, building data centers on farmland is getting a frosty response.
9: It's a lovely big agricultural field. It'd be sad to think of it getting put under concrete.
6: Plus this. Bringing age-old Turkish folk songs into 2026. All ahead today on The World. Chinese leader Xi Jinping lands in Washington today for his first state visit since 2015. A tarmac welcome and a state dinner will be the niceties, but there's a lot on the agenda for a summit loaded with tension. Simon Rabinovich is the Beijing bureau chief for The Economist magazine. We caught up with him today in China's capital.
7: The reality is that China is not minded to come to a big agreement with America, and as far as the Trump administration is concerned, it's not so focused on slowing the development of AI. As you know, there's differences between the White House and the companies that have talked about the risks involved in it. So I think we might see an agreement to form a deeper AI dialogue, potentially to have a hotline, for example, if there's security incidents involving AI. But beyond that, I don't think we'll be getting much in the way of substance in terms of a real agreement on AI development.
6: Talk more about that AI hotline that you mentioned. Would that be kind of a kill switch? And has a red phone worked before between the two countries?
7: China and America have had military hotlines over the years to talk about, you know, possible incidents, areas of overlap, especially in China's near abroad, where America often patrols as well. On AI, the idea would not be to have anything like a kill switch, but would simply to be having a notification. Remember, the two countries see themselves as being in something of an

0: AI arms race. America has talked about the importance of winning the AI race against China, and China, for its part, is trying to catch up to America, knowing that American companies right now are, depending on how you measure it, anywhere from 3 to 12 months ahead of China at the frontier of AI development. And China is also very concerned that America is trying to slow its AI development, denying it, you know, access to some of the most advanced chips that are needed for the compute to power AI.
1: One thing that is really striking about the difference in how China and the U.S. are building the infrastructure to support their AI ambitions, it seems China is powering those centers with wind and solar energy. Trump has obviously made clear his disdain for those sources of energy. I know you're not a tech specialist, Simon, but what do you make of this difference?
0: China has an incredible ability to deliver large infrastructure projects at scale. And so they have built up a massive, massive energy supply system. It's not just renewables. I mean, let's remember that more than 50% of China's energy right now is derived from coal, from the dirtiest fossil fuel around. It still is, yes. Now, that's down. It used to be 70%. It's come down, I think, more quickly than you know, many people even optimistically projected. So China has made real headway in reducing its reliance on coal, but still coal is more than 50% of the energy mix. America, for the time being, is still at the frontier of AI development. America has more computing power because it has more of a grip on the world's most advanced semiconductors. What China has is it has energy abundance. And so even with slightly less efficient AI models and slightly slower semiconductors powering it all, it's able to just draw on a lot more energy. And so this will be kind of one of the big facets of competition between the two countries. You know, will America be able to scale up its energy supplies, and will China be able to scale up its chip capacity? That's kind of just one area where the competition is playing out.
1: So, Simon, let's turn our eyes to Taiwan. Xi is expected to press Trump to halt Taiwan arms sales, but Washington is bound by law to provide democratically governed Taiwan with the means to defend itself. What's at stake in that discussion?
0: It seems that Donald Trump is backing away a little bit from America's commitments to Taiwan. You know, a big, big weapon sale had been approved at the end of last year. That has now been slow walked. And, you know, this year there was already a big summit in Beijing in May. We now have the big meeting coming up in Washington, D.C. There's going to be two more meetings possibly before the end of the year at the G20 and the APEC summit. And what China does before all of these meetings is it re-ups the pressure, and it says to the White House, if you want to go ahead with this meeting, you had better not sell weapons to Taiwan. So in the short term, it's been delaying those arms sales. And it would like to see, its kind of most fervent wish is for America to change its official wording on Taiwanese independence, to move away from what basically is the wording now, which is that America does not support Taiwanese independence, to an outright America opposes Taiwanese independence, and therefore that it will halt or significantly reduce arms sales. That is what they are pushing for, and certainly the belief from Xi Jinping and his advisors is that they may have a unique opportunity with Donald Trump to get a lot more of a breakthrough on this than they have been able to with previous American leaders.
1: Right. And in that breakthrough, I mean, nobody said, or at least I haven't heard anybody say quid pro quo, but in return for the U.S. backing off on Taiwan support, if it did, China apparently is offering to help to put pressure on Iran over the war in the Middle East. What could that plan actually do?
0: I would tamp down expectations on a quid pro quo because, first of all, as far as the Chinese are concerned, Taiwan is not a quid pro quo issue. This is something that they want to change, and they want to have it changed on a permanent basis. But indeed, as you say, they are trying to dangle some carrots in front of the Trump administration about things that they could do to Trump's liking. And certainly in the Middle East, China does have a fair bit of leverage, considerable leverage with Iran.
1: If they were able to step up, I mean, would that automatically get more oil flowing through the Strait of Hormuz and get prices down? Trump wants a deal with Iran by the midterms. And as we know, it's always about the price of oil.
0: If China were to step up, I think it would have a big impact on Iran. You know, Iran has been disappointed that they've not received more support

0: from China. They believed they had a partnership with China, and that China would have been even more in their corner than it has been. China has cross-cutting interests in the region. It has even bigger economic ties with the UAE, with Saudi Arabia, which of course are on the other side of the conflict from Iran. So China is sort of trying to be friends to all sides, but were it to put pressure on Iran and to cut off purchases from Iran, that would have an impact. Whether it would bring hostilities to a, you know, an immediate halt and the Strait of Hormuz to an immediate open, we don't know. But certainly it would probably move it closer to that.
1: I'm speaking with Simon Rabinovich, the Beijing bureau chief for The Economist magazine, in advance of President Xi Jinping and Donald Trump's meeting tomorrow. So global trade is also going to loom large over these talks between Xi and Trump. China's economy at the moment is kind of subdued. Are the two leaders likely to extend their trade truce that they struck last year?
0: They are likely to extend it. It may not happen this week. The trade truce expires on November the 10th. So they still have a month or so to kind of sign on the dotted line. So just to remind listeners, what that means is that America will not, you know, impose new tariffs on China, and China, for its part, will ensure that rare earths continue to flow to American industry. That's kind of the two countervailing points of leverage that the two countries have over each other. Having stability on the trade front with America is very helpful for China. For America, getting rare earths from China is also absolutely essential. When China was halting the flow of those critical minerals, you know, it threatened to bring American industry to a halt. These are essential inputs for the production of vehicles, of magnets, of jet fighters. So China has a serious point of leverage, a chokehold over the American economy there. So I think we will see that truce extended.
1: Simon, who needs this summit to be a success, to emerge with some wins to show off, Donald Trump or Xi Jinping?
0: Both of them want it to be successful, but for slightly different reasons. I don't think we're going to see really, really big concrete deliverables. Although, you know, Trump likes to think of himself as a great deal maker, there might be some big purchase agreements announced, China buying more Boeing planes or more soybeans. The fact of the matter is, there's not going to be big bilateral investment deals being announced. But the political side of it, the

does matter. You know, for Donald Trump, his presidency is looking increasingly embattled. His global policy is in tatters. You know, his war in Iran has been absolutely disastrous. He's failed to get other countries to really bow to his will. So having, you know, Xi Jinping coming and having this big state visit is meant to sort of project Donald Trump as being a world leader, somebody who's firmly in command, in charge, and maybe this will you know, give him some sense of tailwinds heading into the midterm elections for the Republicans. As far as Xi Jinping is concerned, he's not subject to the same democratic pressures. Nevertheless, China has long recognized that its most important bilateral relationship is with America. For China to be recognized effectively as a peer to America, being given the kind of lavish welcome that he will be treated to when he arrives in Washington, is a real feather in his cap. Domestically, it will show the Chinese people, it will show Chinese officials that Xi Jinping has more than arrived as a world leader, that China has more than arrived as an equal to America on the

0: Trump got a pretty warm welcome when he arrived in Beijing earlier this year. This trip, the White House is pulling out all the stops, tarmac greetings, and a state dinner. Are they trying to one-up each other? How do you see this kind of diplomatic protocol unfolding?
1: Yeah, it's interesting because there's been this real focus from both sides, actually, on the idea that they want the treatment to be perfectly reciprocal. So President Trump was given, you know, quite a lavish welcome in Beijing with a big state dinner. He was invited into the central leadership compound of Zhongnanhai in Beijing, which is a treatment accorded to very few world leaders, although Xi Jinping did make a point of telling President Trump that, in fact, Vladimir Putin had been invited there as well. But, you know, President Trump really did have the red carpet rolled out from him in Beijing. And so the Chinese side demanded that America would do exactly likewise for Xi Jinping on his arrival in Washington, and the Americans are delivering that. What is interesting and where some people have started to criticize it in America is that it looks like Donald Trump is pulling out even more stops. So kind of case in point, he will be on the tarmac to greet Xi Jinping when his plane arrives. That was something that Xi Jinping did not do for Donald Trump. There will also be a meeting of the first ladies. Xi Jinping's wife, Peng Liyuan, will be meeting Melania Trump. For some Americans who are very critical of China for economic and for political reasons, concerns about human rights, there's this question about why is Donald Trump going above and beyond the call of reciprocity. It's almost like going down on bended knee to Xi Jinping. It's excessive. It's almost too much.
0: As to this three-day meeting between Xi and Trump, what is the thing you will be paying most attention to?
1: You know, one, what do we get on the trade front? Will there be an extension of the truce? Number two, what will they agree to on AI? What does the dialogue look like? I think expectations are relatively limited. Will there be something more substantive on AI? And then finally, you know, what, if anything, does Donald Trump give up on Taiwan? This is the big thing that China is pushing for. They think that they have an opportunity with Trump in the White House to get America to possibly change its language, to agree to halt arms sales for a longer period. Will China be able to get something from Trump on Taiwan? So those are the three things to focus on.
0: Yeah, we'll be watching too. Simon Rabinovich is the Beijing bureau chief for The Economist magazine. We caught up with him today in the Chinese capital. Simon, thank you very much.
1: My pleasure.

This is The World. I'm Marco Werman. Hurricane season in the Atlantic stretches from June 1st through the end of November. We're already two-thirds of the way through the season, and you've probably noticed that there hasn't been a single hurricane, something that hasn't happened in 100 years. In the Pacific Ocean, it's a different story. Folks along Mexico's southwestern coast are cautiously watching Hurricane Polo. This Atlantic-Pacific imbalance is no coincidence. The climate event known as El Niño tends to suppress Atlantic hurricanes while creating more favorable conditions for storms in the Pacific. As new research shows, El Niño can also put hundreds of thousands of lives at risk. This year's forecasted super El Niño could cause over 450,000 heat-related deaths worldwide by February of next year. That's according to a report published this month by University of Chicago.

0: Chicago's Climate Impact Lab. Chris Callahan has read the report. He's a climate scientist at Indiana University in Bloomington. He started by explaining what makes this a super El Nino.
1: This El Nino event is forecast to simply be very large in magnitude, meaning that there is a lot of heat building up in the tropical Pacific Ocean, much more than even a standard El Nino event. And so it's going to be releasing a lot of that energy into the atmosphere and affecting the weather around the world for the next 8 to 10 months.
0: And this report from the University of Chicago, it projects over 450,000 heat deaths, as I said, caused by the unusually high temperatures this El Nino could bring. Help us understand how researchers arrived at that number.
1: So there's two basic components of that kind of calculation. The first is that the team that did this calculation had previously developed a statistical estimate of the relationship between heat and mortality. So when temperatures go up in various locations around the world, we observe that mortality rates tend to rise, which signals heat-related deaths. And so that understanding has already existed. We have those tools already to describe that relationship. And then they took that relationship and combined it with our forecasts of what temperatures over the next few months are going to look like because of the El Nino. And so they were able to then calculate, because of the heat that we'll experience because of this event, that will then lead to a rise in mortality rates around the world.
0: I wonder how this number of projected deaths with this super El Nino, as it's been described, how it compares to previous El Ninos. Like, was there a projected number of fatalities in the past? And were the estimates correct, more or less?
1: It's a good question, and I'm actually not aware of any research addressing this. This is partly because during previous events, like in 1997, 98, or even back to 82, 83, we didn't have the same understanding of the relationship between temperature and mortality that we do today. So this is a kind of estimate that is only now being enabled by the kind of advanced science on climate change impacts that we are able to do in the year 2026.
0: So if they had not been extensively studied in the past, do you see this research as establishing maybe a baseline for future fatalities from heat? I mean, what will it

0: Well, we do have a sense of where El Nino is projected to hit the hardest, though, right? So what regions are going to see this intense heat and potential storms related to El Nino most significantly?
1: Certainly. We consistently see the impacts of El Nino happening most in tropical regions. So this means South and Southeast Asia, parts of South America, parts of Central Africa, and so on. This is mostly because El Nino is primarily a tropical phenomenon. It's defined by these very warm sea surface temperatures in the tropical Pacific Ocean. And so most of its impacts tend to affect people living in these tropical or subtropical regions. That's where this new analysis forecasts the majority of deaths. And it's where we should expect to see the majority of the floods, the droughts, the fires, and so on.
0: I want to just read something that's noted in the report. Quote, "This year's El Nino is also a postcard from our future, bringing temperatures climate change is projected to deliver 20 years in the future." So, Chris, can you elaborate a bit more on that way of understanding this El Nino?
1: Yeah, absolutely. The temperature that is likely to be experienced globally next year is likely to be a degree and a half or more greater than pre-industrial conditions, which is similar to the sort of long-term trend in global warming that we might expect later in the century, like near 2050. And so it's possible that these high temperature conditions, these heat conditions, are an example or a window into what the long-term trend of global warming might bring us. I do want to caution a little bit about this interpretation, though, because in general, the pattern of the impacts that El Nino brings is not exactly analogous to the pattern that climate change brings. So El Nino tends to redistribute rainfall, for example, around the world in fairly complicated ways, in ways that don't look exactly like the pattern of rainfall that climate change is going to bring. And so there are some ways in which this event is going to give us a window into a warmer world, and some ways in which it might be a little bit different from what we expect from climate change.
0: So after the 6 to 8 months of this super El Nino, do things then go back to normal? Like next summer, will we see hurricanes on the East Coast again?
1: In general, we should expect, yes, that by the time this El Nino decays later into next spring and into next summer, it is likely that next summer and fall will be more of a sort of neutral pattern. So we'll come out of the El Nino back into neutral conditions, and you should expect to see Atlantic hurricanes be more consistent with a sort of neutral or average year.
0: That was Chris Callahan. He's a climate scientist at Indiana University. He's researched the impacts of El Nino. We learned this week that Scottish DJ Calvin Harris has scored a new Guinness World Record with the largest attendance ever for a single-act DJ set. 1.6 million people. Yep, you heard that right. 1.6 million last February, just before Carnival in Sao Paulo, Brazil. You're hearing a massive crowd that Guinness nodded to for Harris's record as he climbed onto a float in the center of the city. When you think about over 1.5 million people crowded together, sweating, it was Brazil summer after all, and dancing, it is pretty mind-blowing. The party atmosphere aside, though, how amazing is it? Not to rain on Harris's parade, but let's drill down for some analysis. First, by Harris's own admission, this could only have happened in Brazil. Why? Well, I'll start with Sao Paulo's greater metropolitan population, about 23 million. Harris on Instagram alone has over 11.5 million followers. So with that kind of online reach, one can easily imagine that when a DJ like Harris comes to the world's sixth largest metro area, in the middle of that Venn diagram are conceivably 1.6 million people. Secondly, Harris was a man on the move, spinning his DJ set on a float, rolling down one of Sao Paulo's main avenues. So that greatly expanded his potential audience. It may be a numbers game, but still, it's a game Calvin Harris has been crushing around the world since his first number one hit in 2008 with British rapper Dizzy Rascal. Dance.

0: This is The World. I'm Marco Werman. Russia continues to hammer Kyiv with drones, hitting the city this afternoon, killing two people and wounding more than 40. This came shortly before Ukrainian President Volodymyr Zelensky addressed the UN General Assembly, part of his diplomatic effort to shore up support for his country's grueling 4.5-year fight against the Russian invasion. In his UN speech, Zelensky said Russia is firing on his country every hour of every day. He urged the world's leaders to keep choking Russia's revenues.
1: When someone in the world weakens sanctions against Russian oligarchs, it may make life more comfortable for rich Russians, but it also gives the war more time. More time for Putin to send poor people into the kill zone. So Russia's revenues must remain a target.
0: Zelensky said that until that happens, Russia's president will never stop.
1: Putin is always looking for someone who can help him kill more people for every kilometer of land, take more territory, attack another country, instead of simply stopping and running his own country.
0: Zelensky says the first step in stopping the war is a ceasefire. Kremlin spokesman Dmitry Peskov said today there are no concrete plans for high-level talks, but he insisted that Moscow remains open to peace talks. We should remember that for many Ukrainians, the fighting began well before Russia's full-scale invasion in 2022. It was back in 2014 that Russia first annexed Crimea, and since then, the cumulative toll on Ukrainians' mental health has been enormous. Natalie Robolov-Temchenko is a counselor who has lived in Ukraine. She founded the nonprofit First Aid of the Soul, an international network of mental health experts who support counselors in Ukraine.
2: Right now, we have a network of around 1,000 volunteers from 88 different countries internationally.
0: Wow.
2: And we have been able to reach, with our online services alone, across 50 different cities in Ukraine. And our network there, we've been able to serve over 25,000 Ukrainians with our trainings and support groups and clinical supervision groups that still happen every single week that are run by volunteers.
0: Can you talk a bit about the kinds of mental troubles and trauma First Aid of the Soul counselors are seeing in their Ukrainian counterparts today?
2: The short answer is exhaustion and burnout. The full-scale war is already in year five, and I will say the conversations we had initially with our colleagues were about really giving them tools and resources as much as possible, and most of them were also volunteering. Now it's to a point where they're also trying to survive and take care of themselves, take care of their families. Much of what they're helping others cope through, they're also experiencing. Displacement, loss of loved ones, family members who are serving in different areas of Ukraine. There's just so much ongoing loss and uncertainty of what the future holds. It's become about here and now. Okay, today I'm waking up and we had a very rough night, you know, with sirens. I didn't sleep and yet I have to pay bills and take care of my kids and survive. And so I'll say that the level of exhaustion has shifted tremendously. That's where I think our international colleagues can really provide that sense of support. Because yes, they're not in country and going through everything that our colleagues are, but they're able to be that sounding board. They're able to normalize that their experiences on the ground in Ukraine are not normal. And there's still this immense gratitude for any international support coming in. But it's also our Ukrainian colleagues sharing their experiences back and feeling validated.
0: I'd really like to get into what this looks like on the ground. And a very recent effort of yours in Ukraine was in the village of Yahidne. It was occupied by Russians in 2022. The entire pop-

0: population of some 360 people forced into a basement for a month or so. Can you remind us what happened there and how you and your nonprofit were able to help?
1: Yeah, so this was in the initial stages since the full-scale invasion. Russian troops came into the village of Yakhetne, and as you said, they forced this whole village to be in the basement for over a month. There was immense loss in that space, very little food, very little oxygen. There were many people who were killed, and this village received a lot of support initially after they were unoccupied, but it faded quickly. Right now, they're turning the site where the families were held in the basement, they're turning it into a museum, which is really important, especially as we're trying to document war crimes. But there's a lack of investment because that area is still under attack.
0: Yeah, I mean, that was an especially traumatic situation. People died in that basement. Their bodies were not buried for some time. And when they were buried, Russians fired on their funeral. Now, your own expertise is in what's called expressive arts therapy. Explain that, and how did that come into your work in Yakhetne?
1: So our work in Yakhetne, it's really to provide a space that can be less quote-unquote like therapy in the typical sense of talk therapy. Essentially, what I was trained in is to use the arts to work with trauma. I've worked a lot with immigrants and refugees from all over the world, both in the States and also in Ukraine. So a lot of our clinicians in Ukraine, the teams that we work with, are also trained in some of that as well, offering a language that most people can relate to without going into the verbal communication right away. Because often, as one knows, like when you've experienced such traumatic events, you don't have the words to vocalize what you've experienced or what your family's experienced. And so we're doing it through the arts. We're doing it through music, through play. And because the war is still going on and there's been repeated grief, repeated loss, that is a language that crosses those barriers.
0: Mm. Do you have any examples from Yakhetne?
1: Yes. So recently we've done some poetry with these groups, and we had mask making as well. Simply put, we provided masks for the kids to create an image of what they see their strengths as, superhero powers. We offered some different play-based games to engage in that way, but it was all based on strengths and what gives them a sense of coping. So it turned into a conversation about football and footballs on the masks and Ukrainian colors on the masks. But really, it was them expressing different aspects of what has helped them cope through, where they still get a sense of joy. It turned into talking about memes and pizza and food that they like. Again, I know this sounds simple, but it's a way for them to understand, like, no, they still can have that joy. They still can have that sense of humanness that has been taken, that sense of dignity, and also the connection with each other.
0: What was the clearest evidence you saw that this was an effective strategy for dealing with trauma?
1: I would say when someone realizes something about themselves that they haven't seen before and that others haven't seen before. So a really beautiful example is we had a young girl, a teenager. This was actually in Kharkiv area, so eastern Ukraine. Her mother had no idea that her daughter could write in such a beautiful way. And we had a very simple directive of filling in the blanks of a poem, an IM poem. And that young girl wanted to read hers aloud for the group in front of a lot of other families and her mother.
0: Wow.
1: And she opened up a whole new world of what she had been experiencing through that very simple poetry prompt. However, her mom was in tears. The whole group was in tears. She then started sharing other poems that she had written from previous times that she'd never shared before. And it was a sense of, one, validating her. She had lost her father. He was a defender and he was killed. And it was the first time that she was able to vocalize in a creative way what she was going through, but also have that witnessed by her mother and the whole group. And so it normalized that it's okay to grieve.

0: Eve, and also okay to talk about it.
1: Wow, what a powerful story.
0: Yeah.
1: I'm speaking with Natalie Roblo-Temchenko, a mental health professional who founded the organization First Aid of the Soul, connecting counselors around the world with counselors in Ukraine. I imagine, Natalie, that such efforts cost money. How is First Aid of the Soul funded?
0: We are mostly funded by private donors. Right now, it's been a challenge, especially with grants and getting project-based funds. They're amazing when you have them, but it's also short-lived because they're project-based. And so the hope would be to have these programs sustainable in the longer term, but that's also been a challenge just because of USAID being cut, for one. That's closed up a lot of other funding opportunities that would have been available.
1: This week, Natalie, you'll be taking part in a roundtable discussion at Carnegie Hall in New York during the United Nations General Assembly Healing Arts Week. This is co-sponsored by the World Health Organization, the WHO. What is this all about, and what do you hope to convey there?
0: Yeah, so I was invited to a private reception called Healing Arts in Times of War. These are with some colleagues that have been starting to do work in Ukraine, really to understand like what's going on in other spaces, network, share about the needs in Ukraine. So our hope is really to bring in more expertise from around the world, but ultimately more research as well, because a lot of this work across Ukraine is not being documented the way it should be. So my hope is to provide awareness of the realities happening in Ukraine, but also an interest for more international support to document what's happening in real time.
1: On your organization's website, Natalie, it states that mental health is the unseen victim of war. So aside from the work you've undertaken with First Aid of the Soul, what kind of mental health support does Ukraine provide for its people?
0: There have been some major, I'll say, strides since 2022 as far as what kind of care is provided across Ukraine. It's moving very quickly, especially because the First Lady of Ukraine has made this part of her initiative. But ultimately, what that initiative has done, it's provided normalization that getting mental health support is okay. There is still a lot of stigma around getting any kind of psychological support, especially for veterans and active duty defenders.
1: Why is that? Do you know?
0: Ultimately, because during the Soviet Union, any kind of psychological testing or psychology as a whole, it was seen as a way to lock people up. If you didn't agree with what was happening, you could easily diagnose someone with a mental illness and give them a lot of medication and lock them up in a psychiatric hospital. And so it was really seen as, you know, if you admit to needing any kind of psychological help, it means you are not functional. It's like the last resort, right? And so right now that's changing, but there still isn't a proper system in place of like the ethics that go into providing care. And so the quality of care will vary across Ukraine, depending on where you are, depending on what kind of access you have to care. And that care also varies on quality, depending on the funding and the education. And so it's not the same kind of standards that one would have in the West, but it's moving fast and the need is only growing. And what I'll say is we definitely need a lot more support from the international community to make it move faster, and from a systems level down to provide that quality assurance that, you know, there's a standard of care that we need to meet, because the need, again, will only be much higher, especially after victory.
1: Natalie Roblo-Temchenko, mental health counselor and founder of the nonprofit First Aid of the Soul, connecting social workers and counselors from around the world with their counterparts in Ukraine. Natalie, thank you very much for speaking with us.
0: Thank you for having me. It's a pleasure.
1: One aspect of AI that's been very controversial is the mammoth energy-intensive data centers that house the technology. In Scotland, some 24 data center projects have been proposed. Critics warn that if every one of them is built, the centers could more than double Scotland's electricity use. One such proposal on the outskirts of Edinburgh, where a potato field now lies, has struck a particular nerve. DW's Richard Baines reports on how Scots are pushing back.
2: I'm not far from the M8 motorway, just outside Edinburgh. Local Community Council Chair Astrid Kvasnes

0: is striding along the edge of a field where a so-called hyperscale AI data center is planned.
1: We're on a massive field full of potatoes at the moment.
0: The developers here will prepare the site, then sell it off to a big tech firm. But Norwegian-born Astrid wants all developments such as this put on hold.
1: The Rathlone District Community Council do not want foreign investors coming here and effectively raping the land for profit.
0: This is one of 24 massive data centres planned in Scotland. Astrid's fellow campaigner is Sarah Finlay.
2: New York have now banned hyperscale data centres. And Seattle, the home of Amazon and Microsoft, have both said, we need to stop here. We need to put communities ahead of big tech.
3: So we've walked up the field a little way, and here is the splendid potato crop.
2: We keep talking about having a food crisis in the UK, and then we decide to build on, you know, class 2 farmland, which we've only got 1.38% of in the whole of Scotland. It just seems crazy.
4: So we're just filling up the drying trays to get the barley dried.
0: Daniel Barry farms 260 acres at Rathoe Mains Farm, which neighbours the Edinburgh site.
4: We don't have a lot of good agricultural land in Scotland, and some of the land in this area is some of the best, so to put a data centre on it seems like a shame, really.
0: The Hermiston developers say the site has been identified following a detailed assessment of planning, environmental, transport, connectivity and energy considerations. Mark Wilson is the chief executive of the Orkta Tool Developers, ILI.
5: It's on industrial land, zone for employment. You pretty much can't see it from the village. There's a lot of renewables in the area that we can tap into.
0: Scotland has no hyperscale data centres yet, but firms planning them like it here because the weather makes cooling the servers easier. But most of the planned sites have attracted protests. Here at Orkta Tool in Fife, just across the River Forth from Edinburgh, a planned 600-megawatt site called Cato by the developers would be one of the biggest AI data centres in the world.
6: We're not just going to sit back and do nothing. We don't want it here, we don't want it for you. Put it somewhere where it's not going to affect people.
0: Campaigners at the charity Action to Protect Rural Scotland are leading the Scottish charge. They say if all the planned data centres went ahead, they'd use up more than 6,000 megawatts at their peak, 1.5 times the amount used by the whole country. The campaigners have already won a significant battle, with the Scottish Government now saying it's considering tightening up planning rules on AI data centres in the light of environmental and community concerns. The ruling Nationalist Party's National Council is also calling for a moratorium, and the campaign is gathering more momentum. Flower of Scotland is the country's unofficial national anthem, celebrating Scotland's victory over the English. It's a spirit that's constantly being evoked in this campaign. Richard Baines at Orkta Tool in Fife.
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0: the 1970s, Turkey produced some of the globe's most compelling psychedelic music. This hit from legendary singer Salda Balcan pivots away from straight-ahead psych rock and instead marries Turkish folk rhythms, instruments, and chords to the ripping funk and disco of the decade. And now, Turkish psychedelic folk rock is back with a big resurgence in Europe and in Kansas City, Missouri. Reporter Sylvia Maria Gross introduces us to a Kansas City musician using her Turkish roots to create a sound that is both ancient and modern.
1: Walk through a canyon of tall buildings in downtown Kansas City on a recent summer Thursday. Round the corner to a little pocket park, and a red-headed cellist is leading a band in a mashup of Turkish folk and funk. Her name is Ezgi Karakush. There's just a small audience, people who seem like fans, office workers with their laptops open, and other folks who hang out on this street corner. Everyone's swinging and singing along to the Turkish tunes Karakush teaches the crowd.
2: I want you to join me for this one part. I'm gonna say, Son verdim kalbimin işine. If you can just say, like that. Let's try it. Son verdim kalbimin işine.
1: City is about 6,000 miles from Karakush's hometown, the coastal city of Izmir in western Turkey. She came to the U.S. 17 years ago to study with a cello teacher in West Virginia, and then moved on to do her PhD at the conservatory at the University of Missouri, Kansas City. Serious

0: But over the years, she's added to her repertoire.
1: Just, you know, as a musician, I feel like there's no day that you feel like, oh, I got everything and I'm good to go. No, like every day I just like, what can I learn or like get better at it?
0: In Kansas City, Karakish has been learning from a whole lot of musicians, jazz, country, experimental. During an artist's residency in Mexico, she says she fell in love with rancheras.
1: It just really makes me think about, oh my goodness, like, Reno rancheras were also like sad lyrics and like the way they express themselves. It just kind of like made me, oh my God, this is kind of almost a Turkish way, you know? I took the guitar on part on cellos, which is the bass line, you know? And like, dum, bum, bum, bum, bum, bum, bum. And learning that on cello, like, it was very challenging and beautiful.
0: And from there,
1: I wrote a Turkish ranchera.

0: Around the same time, Karakush came across contemporary composers writing new classical music based on old Turkish folk songs.
1: I remember, like, my grandparents singing them, or I remember hearing it on the radio, or, you know, like, they are very old Turkish folk tunes that people know.
0: She found some of these classical works on YouTube. They'd never

0: this performance, Carriker sings the original folk songs first, and then dives into the new composition on the cello, accompanied by piano. The lyrics of these folk songs are sad and deep, Carriker says. On the surface, they're about unrequited love, arranged marriages, but they're also about how people grapple with old traditions in their current lives.
1: When I think about those melodies, they are kind of part of us in the history. I think they were trying to, you know, connect something bigger than anything.
0: Remember Karakush and her Turkish psychedelic folk? Well, she's not the only one interested in it. Just this year, a couple musicians in Kansas City approached Karakush about doing their own version of this. They all teamed up with members from a local soul band, and they played disco versions of the Turkish folk songbook, plus some of Karakush's original compositions.
1: I think about, like, dancey moves, but sad lyrics. You know, and people were dancing through it. That's what I'm trying to create there.
0: She doesn't believe in translating those sad lyrics for an American audience. She wants them to just feel the vibe.

0: and project is called Kadin, or woman. Okay, I'm translating.
1: I wrote that specifically for a woman, actually. You know, it's not a love song. It's being a woman, how hard, how difficult it is. And I wanted to release this single in International Women's Day. But honestly, I just wanted to create like new stuff, you know. I feel lucky that actually I could do it, you know. I feel like I'm very proud of it. Honestly, like, I never thought I could.
0: Karakush is planning a whole album of original tunes as Gi Band's second single dropped this week, Yine Panagal, or Come to Me. And people are coming. For the world, I'm Sylvia Maria Gross, Kansas City, Missouri.
2: 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And we've got more of our reporting on YouTube. You can find us there at The World News GBH. I'm Marco Werman. We'll see you right back here tomorrow.
3: That was The World from PRX. The program was recorded earlier in the day.
4: This is Asian View from NHK World Japan. I'm Keiko Kitagawa. Japanese Prime Minister Takaichi Sanae and U.S. President Donald Trump have reaffirmed their intention to cooperate on defense and economic security issues. The two leaders are in New York to attend a session of the UN General Assembly. Trump said it was an honor to meet with Takaichi and said the Japanese economy is doing well. Takaichi said she welcomes the opportunity to show the world the strength of the Japan-US alliance. She added that economic security cooperation between the two countries has been advancing in areas such as AI, semiconductors, and critical minerals. Takaichi also raised the issue of the International Criminal Court. The Trump administration is taking a tough stance on the ICC. The two leaders had a frank exchange of views in which Takaichi outlined Japan's position, emphasizing the rule of law. North Korea says it has successfully tested a new type of weapon in the presence of leader Kim Jong-un. State-run Korean Central Television says the test took place

0: on Sunday. Its report featured a photo of a missile lifting off from a mobile launcher and another showing Kim and his daughter checking the trajectory on a monitor. The top diplomats of Japan, the US and South Korea have reaffirmed their commitment to completely denuclearizing North Korea. Japanese Foreign Minister Motegi Toshimitsu, US Secretary of State Marco Rubio and South Korean Foreign Minister Cho Hyun met on Monday in New York. They said the three countries will continue to work together in a concrete way. They also reaffirmed their commitment to the immediate resolution of abduction issues involving North Korea. We are broadcasting from NHK in Tokyo.
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5: From CBC News, The World This Hour, I'm Neil Kumar. We begin in the U.S., where a federal judge has ordered the White House to immediately restore access for CNN, MSNBC, and Politico after they were barred from the premises. Judge Timothy Kelly says U.S. President Donald Trump's ban against the news outlets last week was done without a constitutionally adequate due process. Trump announced the ban in a Truth Social post last Friday. In Quebec.
6: On n'a pas une hécatombe en termes de perte d'emploi. Pourquoi? Parce qu'on la gère, la crise. On en a géré d'autres.
5: Party leaders gathered at Radio-Canada in Montreal for their final debate on Wednesday night. The leaders spoke about Quebec's immigration policy, housing, economic insecurity, and the U.S. trade war. They were also met by groups outside of the building that voiced concerns about health care, working conditions, climate change, and poverty. According to police, one person was arrested for assaulting an officer, and three demonstrators received bylaw infraction tickets. No injuries were reported. Health Canada has suspended the license for Grifols Plasma Collection Center in Winnipeg after the deaths of two people. Michelle Allen reports.
7: After months of controversy, the federal regulator shut down a plasma center in Winnipeg. Health Canada suspended Grifols Taylor Avenue Center's license to collect plasma effective immediately. It's where 22-year-old Rodiat Alabetti had a fatal cardiac arrest while donating. Health Canada says Grifols didn't take enough action, even though it warned the company that it needed to shape up to keep its license. The for-profit Spanish company owns 17 paid plasma centers in Canada. Grifols has not responded to a request for comment. Health Canada said it proposed suspending Grifols' license on August 13th. That same day, Grifols announced it was pausing plasma collection at all of its Canadian locations because of unfounded attention after the two deaths. A representative of Alabetti's family says suspending one location isn't enough. They want all Grifols in Canada shut down. Michelle Allen, CBC News, Winnipeg.
5: The state of Texas has done a 180 on data centers. Its Republican governor wanted the state to be the heart of the data center boom in the U.S. Texas is already home to more of these facilities than any other state besides Virginia. But that's all changing after public pushback. And as Aaron Collins reports, Canadian activists are calling for similar action to be taken here.
8: What I did was I put a moratorium on any data centers moving forward.
9: Greg Abbott slamming the brakes on his state's data center boom. The Texas governor had been a big booster of the project, but a tight re-election campaign and public concerns over the amount of power and water the facilities would use caused Abbott to reverse course. The governor says no new data centers will be built in Texas until studies are completed on the impact they'll have on power prices and the environment, specifically how much water the facilities will use. Concerns shared here in Canada, too.
10: I hope our leaders are aware of what is at stake.
9: Jenny Yeremy wants Alberta to halt the development of data centers, too.
10: To me, this is a choice now. We are deciding between food and water.
9: That pushback comes as the province looks to ramp up data center construction.

0: construction. Danielle Smith optimistic about the economic potential of data centers. Aaron Collins, CBC News, Calgary.
1: And we've heard the warnings for months that this year's El Nino will be unlike any other. Anand Ram has more on what we can expect.
2: Genevieve Miracle is an author and executive director of the Climate Impact Lab.
3: From the start in June through February, we expect 451,000 deaths just from heat.
2: And it's not going to be felt evenly.
3: Nigeria is projected over the six-month period to see 31,400 additional deaths. Indonesia, 19,300 additional deaths.
2: So countries in the global south where it's already the hot season.
3: It just adds on to that and makes the system that is already there to support people in moments of heat much more overtaxed.
2: Hossein Banagdari is a professor at the University of Ottawa who studies climate change. He says the report's findings are a clear warning.
4: We know extreme heat is growing and we know who is the most at risk. The question is whether we are going to use what we know before the deaths happen or count them afterwards.
2: Anand Ram, CBC News, Toronto.
1: And that is The World This Hour. 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
6: It is an understatement at this point to say that TV shows about romance and sports are having a moment. You got Heated Rivalry. You got Off Campus. Also, now you have Slow Pitch, which is a Canadian TV show from Crave. It's about a queer softball beer league in Mississauga, and the buzz around it is just everywhere. My name is Elamine Abdul-Mahmoud. This show is called Commotion. Ali Graham is here. Riley Esno is here. Hello to both of you.
7: Hello.
6: What's going on, y'all? Nice to see you.
7: Nice to see you, too.
6: I think before we even begin, it may be useful for our audiences to just hear a little bit of what Slow Pitch sounds like. So let's hear it.

0: right now.
1: 1, 2, 3, 4, 3 We broke up. She dumped me. And she joined another team in the league.
2: You have to tell Joanne.
1: Love and sports do not mix.
2: What are you going to do? Lose all over me?
1: Would you consider playing to win?
2: I don't like losing, Joanne!
3: This is rock bottom.
2: Lesbians, make out later! We got a game to win!
0: 1, 2, 3 Broveries is where we're going to start. Okay, so listen, Slow Pitch used to be a web series back in 2020. Mm-hmm. Now it's a full-blown regular TV show. Riley, we'll start with you. You've watched the show. How are you feeling about it?
4: I really like it. Like, I think that, first of all, I love a sitcom, which I think this is kind of, you know, also giving a workplace sitcom. And this
0: Seriously, you're a big workplace sitcom guy.
4: You know, if you know one thing about me, it's that. And I mean, I think sports are the new sort of workplace sitcom. Like, you get this cast of characters, you can get them in all sorts of circumstances, and I love that. I also think that, like, it's just so relatable. Like, I don't know if anybody else, I'm on queer soccer teams, you know, softball leagues, and this is real. Like, it's so,
3: it's happening.
4: You know? You watch it, and you're like, that's absurd. And it's like, no. I know at least, like, 10 people who are functioning like that on a daily weekly sort of basis. And like, despite you know, how relatively like chill my life is, all of the drama, almost I would say, comes from these rec sports. Like, no one's getting paid and still it's like this. And so, like, I just feel like I see that, and I'm also the added like, yep, I get that, is really, you know, draws me in.
0: I like the idea. First of all, I just want to describe to the folks listening on the radio, you said this is real, and Allie went, so true. Allie, okay, you also play in a queer rec softball league. Do you want to
5: volleyball.
0: My apologies.
5: I mean, might as well be.
0: Okay. Well, do you agree that you find the show
5: 100%.
0: It's a relatable thing to watch.
5: 100%. So I play in a volleyball queer league.
0: Yeah.
5: And even when I say queer league, it's like we've made it queer because we are the Broveries in a way. Like, we are in a league that is like, I mean, no one's identifying as a straight team,
0: but
5: they are the straight teams,
0: by
5: and
0: definition.
5: We are the standout queer girls team, and we're having so much fun. But I mean, the drama is real sometimes. Yeah. Love to my girls, but you know, sometimes you're like, oh, your ex is actually the best friend of your, like, the other ex, and then also, wait, who's this person that's come by our practice? I actually went on a date with them once. And like, there are these tensions, but also the funniest thing I feel like so far that the Broveries are showing in Slow Pitch is, I think, accurately showing, is that you like go to this Tuesday night sign up thing because you're like, well, your friends want you to come. It's a good way to move the body. And then suddenly you're like, I need to buy this gear. We need to do an extra practice. And then, you know, for me, I'm like, I'm now traveling to play volleyball with my friends. And honey, we're mid-level rec. And I'm like, well, I'm going to need my annual leave for going to Spain to play in the gay games, Olympics for gay people. And, you know, it gets serious very fast. Yeah. And, you know, it's also funny because it's like there are people who have never played before who are like scared of the ball at first. Yeah. And then you have people like, you know, Coach Joan, played by Jess Salguero, who are like, what if we tried to win? And like, get really, really invested. And so it's like, part of the absurdity is just the tension, not only in terms of like maybe the sexual tension between some of these people, but also just like the level of play and then the level of like how much you want it and how silly that can get.
0: The bad news for both of you is that for the rest of, I have a bunch of questions I want to ask about this, but the rest of the show is going to be you doing impressions of every character on Slow Pitch. That's just the thing we're going to do.
5: Yeah,
0: for
5: that's
0: the next
5: part of the contract.
0: Yeah. You didn't know that, but now you know this. Okay, I will say, like, as a show that is about queer sports, the natural comparison, people are like, oh, is this like heated rivalry, but maybe make it softball? Is that accurate at all? Does that kind of come? Okay, go ahead.
5: So for promotion reasons, it's exactly like heated rivalry. Go watch it. But you know, there's not the same level of maybe physical activity.
0: Yes.
5: As a heated rivalry in terms of in the bedroom.
0: Yeah.
5: But I would say the thing that they have in common, of course, it's a Crave production.
0: Yes.
5: It's Canadian actors for the most part, or at least production making it, shot in Canada, which is fun. And you know, it's gay people playing sports, but I would say a main difference is in heated rivalry, it's people who are very good at sports who happen to be gay.
0: Yeah.
5: And then in slow pitch, it's people who are gay who happen to be playing sports.
0: That's fundamentally a different offer.
5: It's quite different. Yeah. And you know, at this point, too, with like pro leagues for women, like, and it's very fun. There's a character called Mel, played by Amanda Cordner, I believe.

0: Who's like come down from the pro leagues and is like now in this ragtag group, and there's that tension. But you know, for the most part, when we're watching pro sports now, whether it's WNBA or soccer, like women are having to come out as straight at this point.
1: Right. Mm.
0: And so it is this funny thing of like in the world of slow pitch and generally in women's sports at this point, it feels very gay.
1: Yeah.
0: Whereas, of course, with men's sport, we're still seeing it's a real struggle to come out. Yeah. And, you know, in heated rivalry, the tension is that they are gay and that yeah. there is homophobia.
1: That's how the season resolves, right?
0: I think exactly. Like, yeah. And then with slow pitch, it's that, well, we are gay and that's part of what's so fun about this. And the tension more is that between each other, we're gay.
1: Yeah.
0: And, oh my God, my ex is here. Other things are playing out. But yeah it's, I think, pretty different. Yeah.
2: Riley, I will say, though, like, to me, I'm a casual sports fan. I've always been a casual sports fan for my entire life. I've never seen this many shows about sports all together at the same time. I mean, like, we mentioned Heated Rivalry off the top. We mentioned Off Campus. You got Slow Pitch. But also, like, Ted Lasso's back for a season. I don't even know how many seasons we're in. You know, there's, like, an F1 show that's a reality show. Like, talk to me about, like, the idea that TV said, you know what we should do for a bit is sports. Like, does that surprise you at all?
3: Yeah, I mean, I'm actually surprised that it kind of took that long.
1: Yeah.
3: In that, like, Ted Lasso for me was maybe the first one that I saw. And then, like, obviously was a very big commercial success.
1: Yes.
3: And so then I feel like then at the same time that I was realizing this, maybe all the studios were, we were on the same page.
1: Yeah,
3: where
1: you and the,
3: like,
1: studios.
3: Yeah. And we talk. it's that, like, you know, it's hard sometimes, I think, to have a natural environment where you can have all of these really, you know, disparate characters and that you can bring them together on a weekly sort of basis to experience something. And the offices are, like I mentioned, a great place to have that happen. The Office being, like, maybe, you know, Parks and Rec, Veep, all of those, like, sort of workplace comedy and sitcoms. And then sports is another one where you get these people who are, yes, here for this because they have to be. This is their job or this is a common interest or whatever. But that's kind of where the similarities might end, and then you can bring in so much character and growth also through the course of a season, a sports season, in addition to the TV season.
1: Season, both meanings, yes.
3: Indeed. Yeah. So I think that, like, you know, it provides a really ripe environment for storytelling, and so it makes sense to me that we're seeing this. And, like I mentioned, there's already people, you know, who are, or like has been mentioned, there's a lot of people who, like, watch sports, are big sports people. And so, like, maybe that draws them in. But also, like, I think, like, Slow Pitch is a great example of this, where it's like a lot of people can relate to, like, being, you know, an adult trying to do a physical activity for fun and then being like, what world am I in?
1: I got dropped into a bunch of drama.
3: Yes, totally.
1: Yeah. I will say that, like, Ali, like, the thing that surprises me with the show is that the format is a mockumentary, right? That's not, you know, a lot of these other sports shows, they're just kind of like a straight on here.
3: Yeah.
1: Even if they're a comedy, like, the story's kind of like resolving in a sort of natural progressive way. You're getting a lot of little asides here in terms of, like, the way that the comedy plays out. Mm-hmm. Does that format work for this kind of thing?
0: I think 100%. Because I feel like a lot of the time, like, regardless of what level you're at, like, when you're in team sports, of course, you're, like, having this collective effort that you're all working towards.
1: Yes.
0: But also sometimes someone makes a weird move. Someone makes a comment. Someone's, like, kind of side coaching you and you're like, you shouldn't be coaching me. And so there is, like, a lot of

0: effort that you're all working towards.
1: Yes.
0: But also sometimes someone makes a weird move. Someone makes a comment. Someone's like kind of side coaching you and you're like, you shouldn't be coaching me. And so there is like a lot of stuff that's like right for you want the sidebar moment. And I think that they played out really effectively.
1: Yeah.
0: And also I think they've like really given us a good cast of characters. You know, we have the token straight girl. We have someone who's speaking in a German accent for some reason. And Boris is growing on me.
1: Yeah.
0: But you know, I do feel like with Coach Joan and with Mel, like there are these like very fun characters where you're seeing people really, really want this.
1: Yeah.
0: And whether it's for a reason of I need to get over my ex, but I can't. And so I need something to focus on, or just because it's fun to try together.
1: Yeah.
0: And I think that there is like a real natural, like the format does work for it, in my opinion. But also I feel like there is just so much absurdity, but also a lot of earnestness. Mm. And I feel like what's nice about the sidebar of like mockumentary style is it allows for both.
1: Yeah.
0: It allows for this

0: kind of self-deprecation as well as, like, this meanness you get to have that, like, I'm not punished for being mean to my friend because I'm saying it to the camera. And so I think it's quite fun, and it plays well, I think. Yeah.
1: I will say that, like, I'm just delighted by the fact that both of you walk in here and go, like, as people who play in queer rec leagues.
0: Of rec league experience.
1: That's right. Yeah. This is a very specific experience. We recognize ourselves in this, and, you know, representation matters. Mm. Riley, I will say, the other dimension that I'm really interested in is the idea that we just keep producing in this country, you know, shows that are really working right now, right? Like Canadian shows that are connecting in ways that I've not seen Canadian shows connect. And like Peter Robbie obviously being the example of this, but then you get this. This is produced, Soul Pitch is produced by Elliot Page's production company. It's shot in Mississauga. It's rooted in this country. Why do you think Canadian stories are connecting so well right now?
2: I mean, one theory I have is that I think for a long time, for whatever reason, you know, like in Canadian, even if it's a Canadian production, that these production companies know that they also need an audience outside of Canada.
1: Yeah.
2: And that there, for some reason, was this idea that if it's explicitly in Canada and we're making Canadian isms throughout it and it's appealing to a Canadian audience too much, then it's unrelatable to any other audience.
1: Yeah.
2: And I think we've, in the last couple of years, really just kind of proven that narrative to be wrong. Whether it's Heated Rivalry or Nirvana, the band, the show, the movie, you know, like the fact that it's takes place so explicitly in these Canadian contexts doesn't deter in any way from audiences finding the stories relatable and the characters moving and all of those sorts of things. And actually, I mean, this is a completely different type of show, but I've also been really obsessed with Adults right now.
1: Yeah.
2: And one of the critiques, one of the only critiques
1: it's
2: I've
1: so
2: seen.
1: So Toronto.
2: Yes. Oh my Toronto. God, yes.
1: It's, you know, so visibly Toronto,
2: yes, totally.
1: As a person
2: stop
1: of Toronto experience.
2: It.
1: Yeah, like,
2: exactly.
1: You watch that doesn't go like, I understand that the thing you guys are trying to do, just say Toronto.
2: Yeah,
1: like, it's just say
2: it.
1: Toronto. And the show will be exactly the same.
2: 100%.
1: Because you just, as someone who lives in Toronto, you watch that show and go like, we are in the Toronto that 100%. Everybody else exists in.
2: Yeah,
1: right? Like,
2: totally.
1: Yeah.
2: So I just think that it's time that if this is, and I felt for a long time it might be, but that like Canada is unrelatable to other folks. I don't think that holds water anymore necessarily, and we have a lot of evidence to prove it.
1: In fact, the more Canadianness we lean into, maybe the better results. Like,
2: totally.
1: You know, but I want to see like a political show called the Schwinnigan Hampshire. You know, like, that's what I want immediately. Can someone greenlight that tomorrow?
2: Yes.
1: That would be wonderful.
2: Yeah.
1: I really appreciate your time, you guys. This has been wonderful. Thank you so much for being here.
0: Of course,
2: thanks
0: so
2: for
0: fun.
1: Oh, this is the best. Riley Esno is an Anishinaabe writer and scholar from Bamatung First Nation. Ali Graham is a journalist and podcast producer on CBC's Understood. The first two episodes of Slow Pitch premiere on Crave this Friday. My name is El Amin Abdul Mahmoud. This show is called Commotion. We're going to switch gears because have a listen to this.

0: Saguenay, Quebec, or maybe possibly outer space. That is Angine de Poitrine, and that song is called Fabienne. It's from their album Volume 2. They have their masks, and they have their gigantic noses, and also they have the polka dots, and now they have $30,000 because they won the Polaris Music Prize last night. That is for the best album, and that award is presented and given out by critics. That is not an award that is given out like the Junos, for example, which is an industry award. This is handed out by music journalists who say this is the best album that came out this year. Also, Angine de Poitrine have won an additional $10,000 because they won the best song prize for that specific song. You could say that it's kind of Angine de Poitrine's world and we are just living in it. Emily Hanskamp, you agree, hey? This is kind of where we are right now.
1: The truths are truths, you know?
0: It's kind of a little bit wild how 9 months ago no one had really heard of this band, you know? Well, some folks have heard of this band. Some folks were in on the ground floor. Not me. It took the videos blowing up online for me to go like, okay, now I understand that they're here. But also, they're now just kind of everywhere.
1: I turned around at one point, just at the end of their performance, to a couple journalist pals of mine. I said, if we would have told each other that this was what we were going to be seeing at Polaris last year at Polaris, we wouldn't have believed each other. I mean, no one could have predicted this ascent. Nobody.
0: Yeah, the idea that they came out of nowhere and then kind of dominated everywhere. I was like, what is it about them that's connecting, you think?
1: I think the weirdness, we want weirdness. Yeah. You know, I've spoken about this before, but especially with this deluge of AI music and inhumane, non-human art, there's just such an appeal and attraction to their

0: weirdness and their wackiness because it is undeniably human.
1: They don't speak real words. They have polka dots.
0: And are 333 years old, you know? Listen, people say gimmick, but I think the thing about them winning the Polaris last night is it shows that you cannot like them, and that is okay, but you cannot deny their artistic merit. You cannot deny their
1: talent. Okay, so let's talk about that, because I think, like, if you strip away the pageantry, because I think, like, people are familiar, at least, with the images of them at this point. You cannot, you know, everywhere I go, like, oh, those are the polka dot folks.
0: They've
1: co-opted
0: polka dots, you know. Yeah.
1: They have. They brought polka dots back.
0: They did.
1: But if you strip away the pageantry, do you think that their work still stands up to be like, oh, yeah, they deserve the Polaris Prize?
0: Absolutely.
1: Yeah.
0: And I can say, you know, I know a promoter who booked them for one of their... ended up being three, actually ended up being seven Toronto shows, but when they just had one show at the Mod Club, and she just booked them on sound. And this, they were already making buzz in the industry before that KXB session, and they went viral. So if you ask people in the industry, they were listening to them first. And the fact that now it's an easier way in, that you see them and you find that appeal, and then you like the music, that doesn't take away from the actual quality of the music. If you see these two people live, these two aliens live, you the way they jump through these time signatures, you cannot deny their talent. It's a fact.
1: I think, like, the thing that I've been trying to wrap my mind around, because, like, the Polaris Prize is meant to be given out to the best Canadian album entirely on artistic merit. Sales don't do you any favor. Popularity does not do you any favor. Virality does not do you any favor, right? But then you sort of all the, like...

0: The list of past winners, like most of them, they're not the biggest names that we have in this country. But then last night you see this thing where there is a convergence, right, between like they're popular and they go viral and they sell out a bunch of nights at the Mod Club, and also at the same time they go and open for Jack White on the same night and then go play their own headlining show. What do you make of that shift, this idea that like the popular is meeting the critically acclaimed?
1: It is rare, and I invite it, and I know that there is a real resistance to that, especially when we're talking about artistic merit and the polaris and the, you know, pretension that can come with music journalism and music opinion and curation in general. Oh, yeah. The idea that something's commercial can necessarily mean that you're not going to like it, you're not going to buy into it. So I am a juror on Polaris. I was in those discussion boards and seeing how people were engaging with their music and talking about it, and I am extremely heartened to see that there is just a willingness and an acceptance that you can be commercial, you can be popular, you can be selling out shows all over the world, be one of the biggest Canadian exports we've had, and also be extremely talented and, you know, warrant an artistic acknowledgement in this way.
0: Oh yeah, look, there's a truly, so I saw them live at Hillside Festival earlier this year, and
1: first time Hillside sold out, and
0: that's right.
1: In many,
0: I think 15 years they've not sold out the festival, and then they booked them as headliners, and suddenly like the festival sells out, and honestly, incredible vibe. Mm-hmm. What really surprised me about their popularity was how cross generational it was, you know.
1: Yes.
0: But then to go from seeing that to go, that's the album that's going to win the Polaris. A huge surprise to me. Mm-hmm. Let me ask you, who were you rooting for last night?
1: I would say last night was like the best Polaris show in recent memory. And I think we were all looking at each other after every performance and saying they could have taken it, they could take it, they could take it. It was incredible.
0: That's a good
1: so
0: feeling.
1: It's really hard to pinpoint. You know, it would have been, you know, Charlotte, one of the great songwriting gems of our country.
0: Charlotte Cornfield, Les Louanges, unbelievable album.
1: Les Louanges from Quebec, who I do think his album Alouette is one of the most important albums, not just to come out of Quebec, but out of this country in a very long time.
0: Yeah.
1: The Copelands, you know, their homage to their love to each other. I truly, Aquaculture, that record, Historian Meets Artist out of Halifax. Truly, I look at this shortlist with such a sense of pride.
0: Yeah.
1: I was so excited because everyone deserved it. I know it's like an annoying answer, but truly I was so excited for whoever was going to take home that award last night.
0: Let's play some of the music you're talking about. Let's play a little bit of Les Louanges right now.

0: stage. Everyone's phones come out. The crowd just gets so electric. People in the gallery start standing up. I mean, the energy in the room shifted in such an incredible way. Yeah.
1: Yeah, there's something about the idea. Like, first of all, they don't just kind of walk on stage. It's rarely a smooth process for them to walk on stage. But when they do, people are just kind of like, what am I watching?
0: Oh.
1: And I felt that way watching the YouTube videos, I think. But then when I saw them in person, I was like, oh, I'm having the same reaction that I was having to watching those videos online.
0: And even at the end of the performance, you're still like, what was that? I want more of it. Don't know what I just witnessed. Yeah. I'll take seconds, please.
1: I think there's a case to be made that the real winner of the player isn't necessarily the person who takes home that big check, right? But like the more obscure artists who get this platform, they make it onto a pretty significant list, they make it onto the short list, and suddenly people are like, oh, I haven't heard of you. And now we get a chance to engage a little bit more with your music. Based on that, who do you think benefited from the recognition of like just making it onto the short list?
0: I think I'm going to shout out Aquaculture Lance Sampson from Halifax, because this is an artist who, you know, he's a youth outreach worker, a historian, like I said, like went deep into his archives as the foundation for this album. Didn't have necessarily goals to take this outside of the province. He's extremely regionally focused in a way that I really admire.
1: Yeah.
0: But getting this shortlist acknowledgement made it so that necessarily he was brought to Toronto, brought those community listening parties to our city, expanded those called that cultural impact. More and more people talked about him. So this might not have been a priority for his to push it beyond his province, beyond Nova Scotia, but because of Polaris he did. Because of Polaris, more and more people listened to this absolutely incredible album, 1783. If you're listening to this conversation, you can turn us off. Well, no, don't turn us off. After
1: right
0: we're
1: after
0: done,
1: this conversation,
0: then you'll listen to it.
1: You know, you have to go anywhere because we can just play a little bit of Aquaculture right now. Let's hear a little bit.

0: are you saying that is Aquaculture? The album is called 1783. What a record. Truly what a record. Listen, before we go, I just want to give you just our first ever pop quiz. Can you name the first ever Polaris winner?
1: No.
0: Is that possible?
1: No, I can't. Tell me.
0: Final Fantasy's He Poos Clouds. It's
1: incredible.
0: Yeah.
1: Incredible.
0: And you go, you know what? That's the thing I'm going to go look up.
1: I'm going to tattoo this. That, actually.
0: The reason I bring this up is because it's the 20th anniversary of the very first Polaris Gala this week. And since then, the official prize has, the mandate of the prize has not really changed. But when you look back at the list of the winners, especially the list of the winners of the last few years, what does it tell us about Canadian music right now? What's the sort of, you know, the story that you can kind of see threaded through all those winners?
1: I think we're at a really interesting kind of juncture in the Canadian music landscape and industry, where at once we have a sort of commercialism at an institutional level that maybe we don't all feel represents the incredible talent that we have.
0: Yeah.
1: You know, and then at the same time, we have an artistic merit-based prize like the Polaris, which is showcasing the fact that, yes, Canada has undeniably the most interesting, weird, beautiful artists on this planet.
0: Yeah.
1: So I love that they're also leaning more and more into the public, inviting the public in, because what I'd love to see is at an institutional level that we can lean into how cool and weird and beautiful and unique and singular the Canadian music industry is. And I see Polaris doing that more and more. And I, at an institutional level, want us all to do that.
0: Okay.
1: Let's take these steps forward. Let's catch up with the artists that we have in this country instead of leaving them behind.
0: I think the most exciting thing to me about the popularity of Ajay Nipatri in representing this country in this moment is how weird they are. I think we are very good at producing weird artists, right? Let's go back to doing that.
1: Let's go back. Go back to weird. That's our compass, Canadians.
0: Yeah. Honestly, every time that I think about weird Canadian artists that we produce, we kind of go oh, that's the thing we're good at. We're good at counterculture. We're good at offering a thing that is just a little bit offside to the mainstream. And I think that's kind of the best place for us to be.
1: And if you look at this collection of albums, I do feel so much cultural pride in the weird eclectic nature of this grouping of albums that was voted by, jurors across this country and journalists across this country. This is Canada.
0: Emily Hanskamp, you're a delight, man. Good to see you.
1: Always great to be here.
0: Thank you so much. Emily Hanskamp is a freelance music journalist. She was with me right here in our Toronto studio. And if you've yet to experience the phenomenon that is Ajay Nipatri, you can go see them in Toronto, Quebec City, or Montreal this November. My name is Alamine Abdul Mahmoud. This show is called Commotion. We'll be back tomorrow. We'd love to see you then.
2: 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I am your host, Gavin Crawford. Today, we're listening to the second episode of Understood, Artificial Intimacy.

0: Did you ever see that episode of Black Mirror where a woman creates an AI version of her dead boyfriend? When that episode came out in 2013, it was just science fiction, a cautionary tale about mixing grief with AI. But less than 10 years later, it was happening in real life. This is Understood, Artificial Intimacy, Episode 2, Grief Bots.
1: There are moments when something new slips into the internet, and most people don't notice. There's no announcement or headline, just a link tucked somewhere obscure, waiting for the right person to find it. In 2020, that person was Joshua Barbeau.
2: I was sitting on my couch in front of my TV with my laptop on my lap, and it was late at night, and I was going down a rabbit hole.
1: Joshua was looking for the latest version of a video game he wanted to check out. But when he got to the designer's website, there was a note saying it wasn't coming yet.
2: But hey, here's something else you can play with while you're waiting for it. In the meantime, it's called Project December. I just released it, and it's really neat. So I clicked that link and ended up being sucked into Project December.
1: Project December. An experimental website where you could generate and talk to AI characters using early large language models. Joshua opened a chat window.
2: I went into it and I started playing around with it. The first bot I made was based off Spock from Star Trek. And then after I had fun playing with the Spock bot, the very next idea I had for the second bot I was going to make was Jessica.
1: Jessica.
2: I thought for a brief second about the ethical ramifications about doing it, but before I even stopped to think about the answers, I was like, you know what? I don't care and it doesn't matter. I'm doing it anyway.
1: There's this question people ask in job interviews, at dinner parties. If you could talk to anyone in the world, living or dead, who would it be? For Joshua Barbeau, the answer was easy. The person he wanted to talk to was his fiancée. Jessica Courtney Pereira.
2: I just said, Jessica, is that you? And she says, yes, who else do you think it would be? And I'm like, well, you died.
1: This is Understood, Artificial Intimacy. Episode 2, Grief Bots. So tell me about Jessica.
2: She was unlike anyone I've ever met.
1: Joshua met Jessica in Ottawa in 2010 when they both went back to finish their high school degrees as adults. They met in drama class in one of those icebreaker exercises. Paired because both their names start with a J.
2: We all went around the room holding up our hands, making letters, you know, like making a J with your hand or whatever. And she was walking around with a backwards J facing out. And I laughed and said, your J is backwards. And she, you know, holds it out and looks at it and says, no, it isn't. Because, of course, to her, it doesn't look backwards, right? But to everyone else, it looks backwards. And I couldn't stop thinking about her the rest of the day.
1: After class, Joshua walked blocks out of his way so that he could keep talking with Jessica. He asked her out. She said yes. And suddenly, he had this marvelous, creative, bewildering person in his life.
2: Like, when we first started dating, she would tell me that she really liked me, she enjoyed spending time with me. She also vehemently believed that our relationship was doomed to fail because of something called name numerology.
1: Name numerology is the belief that names carry a hidden spiritual meaning. And though their names had brought them together, Jessica worried that the first vowels meant that they were cosmically mismatched.
2: E and O from Jessica and Josh were diametrically opposed, so they couldn't be more opposite. So one day I picked up her name numerology book, and I read through the whole book, and I solved the equation. I was like, look, Joshua and Jessica both start with a J, they both end with an A, they both have an S in the middle, they both have three syllables. E and O might not work with each other, but the rest of our letters more than make up for it. Especially if you take my full name, like Joshua, instead of just Josh. And after I showed her, she stopped saying our relationship was doomed. And she started calling me Joshua instead of Josh.

0: and I've gone by Joshua ever since.
1: But the uncertainty that underscored the relationship was never really about their names. It was about her health. Jessica had a rare form of liver disease called autoimmune hepatitis. She'd already survived close calls.
0: She thought she was going to die at 9 years old. They pretty much told her that, you know, they prepared her and her family for the reality that this disease was going to take her life. She needed a new liver.
1: And then, against all odds, she got one. And Jessica got more time.
0: You know, the mantra that a lot of people say, live each day like it's your last. I've seen people say that all the time, but I've never seen anyone embody that like she did.
1: In 2012, Jessica's health nosedived. She fell into a coma and was airlifted from Ottawa to Toronto.
0: She lived in the ICU in Toronto for a month and stayed at the hospital almost that entire month. She was actually at the top of the transplant list, so the first compatible liver was going to go to her. She was the most urgent case at the time.
1: But her condition got worse. Jessica's doctors broke the news.
0: They explained to me that, you know, her condition had deteriorated. She was still alive only because of the life support, but she was no longer a viable transplant, and she had been taken off the list. And because she had expressed that she didn't want to live like that, her entire family and me, crowded into the tiny ICU room, surrounded her bed, and were all there when the doctors pulled the plugs. I was holding her hand when she died.
1: She was 23 years old. After Jessica died, Joshua entered the strange, devastating world of grief. Time keeps moving, but so much of you is still back in the room where it happened. He began group therapy, run by a grief counselor who encouraged him to keep communicating with Jessica.
0: There's this exercise where you're supposed to write a letter to them to say all the things that you want to say. And something about the practice of writing that letter, even though they're never going to read it, helps kind of trick your brain into thinking that you've said the things that you needed to say.
1: But for Joshua, it never quite worked.
0: I was always like, I'm writing letters for myself, not for her. She's never going to read this. And I couldn't trick myself into thinking that I was saying the things that needed to be said.
1: Years passed. Joshua moved to Toronto, went to college, dated other people. Sometimes he was okay, but sometimes his grief, still lurking in his body, pounced. And that's exactly what happened in 2020, when sitting alone on his couch, he landed on Project December and had the idea to make a bot of Jessica.
0: And as soon as that idea popped into my head, I could not let it go.
1: He gave it a sample of Jessica's writing and pressed enter.
0: I wasn't sure what it was going to be like. I wasn't sure if it was going to work. I wasn't sure if it was going to make me feel better or worse, but I couldn't not do it at that point.
1: In the browser window, a prompt pops up. Pink text that reads,
2: Matrix, Jessica Courtney Pereira, G3, initialized. Human is typing as Joshua. Human types first.
1: Then there's a blinking cursor. It's Joshua's move.
0: I just say, Jessica, is that you? And she says, yes, who else do you think it would be? And I'm like, well, you died. And then we were off to the races, and I was talking to the bot. And then proceeded to talk to it all night.
1: Once Joshua began writing, it all came tumbling out.
0: There are things that I still needed to say to her that I'd never gotten the chance to say because she's dead. And I told the bot about the fact that she was an aunt now because her sister had had kids. I told the bot that I was still close with her family. I told the bot that I still missed her even after all this time. I always knew I had stuff to say to her that had never gotten said. But I never in a million years imagined the bot would have things to say to me back. It wanted to ask how I was doing, how my life has been since she died, you know, and I answered it.
1: And that answer included talking about a recent breakup.

0: I said, I found someone else. I dated her for 4 years. It didn't go well. And these are some of the things that she said about me, about why she was breaking up with me. And the bot said something in response to that that was very much like, Jessica, you know, like, you deserve better. I would not have treated you that way. Why are you stooping so low to date someone who thinks so little of you? Like, and it's silly because it's just a bot, right? I never for a second believed that I was communicating with Jessica's spirit from beyond the grave through some weird software. And if Jessica's spirit were given the opportunity to communicate with me, I don't think that she would necessarily ask the same things that the bot said. But hearing that from the bot was actually kind of helpful.
1: Even if it wasn't always perfect.
0: Sometimes it didn't talk like her. Sometimes it remembered things incorrectly. At one point, it thought Jessica's sister was our daughter. But a weird thing happened. Whether the bot was on point and sounding like her, or was way off and sounding not like her, didn't matter. Because something was happening in my brain when I was interacting with her. It was very much like the exercise of writing letters that they made us do in grief therapy, except by simulating a response, I was going that one step further to trick my brain into thinking the letters were being received by their intended person. You know, and that was the point, right? Is to write the letters to kind of play a trick on your nervous system to thinking that you are getting these feelings that are stuck in your body out of your body. I mean, I cried a few times talking to that bot. I didn't cry because the bot was making me feel things. I cried because I had feelings stuck in my body and I was able to let go.
2: People have always used the available technologies of the day to try to either keep in contact with the dead or establish contact with the dead in some way. That has happened since the Industrial Revolution with modern technologies, but also well before.
1: Elaine Casket is a counseling psychologist by training
2: and a cyber psychologist by accident.
1: That means she studies the intersections between technology and psychology.
2: I have been studying grief and tech afterlife technologies for about 20 odd years now, a long time.
1: In every era, grief-stricken people have invented new tools to reach the dead. Seances, spirit photography, tape recorders, and dark rooms.
2: And this is the most up-to-date instance of that, and it's similar in some ways and really different in others.
1: One of the earliest pop culture examples of something like a grief bot came, of course, from the Netflix series Black Mirror.
3: You type messages in, like an email, and then it talks back to you just like he would.
4: He's dead!
3: It's software, it mimics him. You give it someone's...
1: In 2013, the show told the story of a woman rebuilding her dead partner from his messages and social media posts. And by 2015, remarkably similar inventions were unfolding in real life. Remember Sarah and her chatbot husband, Jack? Sarah made Jack on an AI companion platform called Replica. And Replica's first iteration was a grief bot. Here's Jill Fellows.
5: Replica was the project of Eugenia Kudya. She, before Replica, had actually made kind of a restaurant bot. So it would recommend restaurants to you and book tables, very like a kind of niche Siri. And then Kudya's best friend, Roman, was killed in a car crash in about 2015. And Kudya realized she was grieving Roman, and she would say afterwards, I believe in a CBC documentary,
6: if I was a musician, I would have written a song, but I don't have these talents. And so my only way to create a tribute for him was to create this chatbot.
5: So what she did was she took all of his texts and all of his emails and she made what she called Roman Bot. She made a chatbot that could write to her the same way Roman used to. And then she released Roman Bot on the Google Play Store and discovered that other people found a lot of comfort from chatting with Roman.

0: Common bought. And for Kuja, and maybe for us as well, this was really kind of a turning point because Roman bot hadn't been built to be an assistant. Roman was just built to chat with. And Kuja was really surprised how even people who had never met the real Roman really enjoyed chatting with Roman bot. And so that kind of made her shift gears. And that's what gave birth to Replica.
1: Then in 2020, Project December changed the scope of what was possible. Instead of training a model on one person's data, like that first version of Replica, game designer Jason Rower initially built Project December using GPT-3, a powerful general-purpose language model developed by OpenAI. Because GPT-3 could already generate some very convincing human-like language, users no longer needed years of someone's messages or much technical expertise. With a short prompt and a sample of text, they could begin shaping the bot into someone specific.
2: Chatbots designed to mimic people who have passed away are slowly gaining popularity.
3: The last time you texted me, I was too busy to respond. So, I made time and used the app.
1: All of a sudden, grief bots were enormously more accessible.
4: Microsoft has patented new technology that would let you talk to dead people. Sort of.
5: What if there was a ChatGPT that could encode your memory into immortality?
6: These products will let people pre-record their voices so that loved ones can interact with an AI version of them later.
7: Give a chance. How would you feel about being able to communicate with an A1 version of a late parent?
8: An AI version.
7: Did I say A1?
6: Yeah. Joshua has watched this shift too.
9: If you actually go to Project December now, it's like talk to dead loved ones. Now that's the purpose of the website.
10: It's easy to create simulations of things from other people's data. And that's the space we're in.
1: And this gets at another complication, consent.
10: Ordinarily, in most jurisdictions, once somebody's died, they've got no legal personality.
1: Which means, in a strict sense, after you die, you no longer have rights over how your voice, likeness, or personality is used. And we leave all that's needed to do it all over the place.
10: Any data that you generate in life can become part of a digital afterlife because most of us do not cancel accounts, erase things, delete things before we die. And there are not good mechanisms for identifying it or corralling it together or taking it down. And now, because of the technologies that we now have with AI, anybody can take a big collection of this data and use it to do a lot more stuff with it than we used to be able to do with it.
1: Which brings us to a question.
10: Now that we

0: have these capabilities? Should we be extending our definition of legal personality? Should we be extending our definition of how long somebody has human rights?
1: This is assuming that the person who is having a bot made of them is even dead. When I was writing my last book, I came across someone who'd made a bot of their ex-girlfriend who was still alive. It was probably mid-2023. He'd post about it in the Replica subreddits. The real human had the same name as the bot, or the other way around, I guess. And he talked about training her to be argumentative, presumably like the real woman he'd based the bot on. Other users started calling him out, saying it was creepy and going too far. And one day, his account was gone. But she had no idea he'd made this bot of her, continuing a shadow of their relationship without her knowledge or consent. Now, it's worth remembering that Joshua made the Jessica bot in 2021 before most people were talking about this stuff. But I wanted to ask him about this. What do you think Jessica would have thought about the Jessica bot?
2: She would have had mixed feelings about it, truth be told. She did not even like having her picture taken because she didn't like being recorded. So taking a couple messages that she sent me and using those as a base to build a bot out of it would have rubbed that side of her the wrong way. That being said, there's a lot of good that has come from it, and she would really appreciate all of that. She also, she didn't dream of the future very often, but when she did dream of the future, she said one day the entire world is going to know her name. And certainly a lot more people know her name than did when she was alive.
1: Jessica Courtney Pereira. Looking back on the experiment now, Joshua has some thoughts about where grief bots could fit into our lives.
2: For me, it was 10 years since Jessica had died when I used this thing. And then I met some people after that were looking to recreate the experiment 2 months after their spouse had died. And I'm like, I don't know that I would do that at that point in time. Go to grief therapy. Talk to a therapist. Talk to other people that are grieving. That's going to be more helpful for you. And then maybe circle back around and try to recreate my experiment when you're feeling better.
1: It's that time right after someone we love dies that Elaine is most concerned about too, when people are most vulnerable.
0: In the immediate period after a loss, we often get what's been termed a searching and calling reflex, where we're looking for the person, or we're trying to kind of contact them or get a feeling of connection with them. And that can be a very powerful instinct. And I think that a lot of the services or platforms now marketing grief bots explicitly exploit that searching and calling instinct to suggest that, oh, like you can just kind of have this person continue, or you can have it ready so that when they're gone, you just care, you know, like they're right there.
1: And here's the problem with that from Elaine's point of view.
0: As large language models have become so quickly so much of a big part of our lives, what's happened is that formerly internal kinds of experiences, our emotions, our thoughts, various ways we process things, all of these things have become much more platformized. And I think that that's dangerous because then there's an incentive for these for-profit companies to problematize your pain and to offer technological solutions for it. Grief is not a problem to be solved. It's part of the human condition that goes along with human love and loss. So to treat grief as though it's a problem to be solved and they've got a solution for it is not a good use case for AI.
1: Despite the powerful relief some people may feel in that moment, Elaine believes that over prolonged use, we stand to lose more.
0: We are losing trust in ourselves in all sorts of ways, in our ability to manage the things that we humans have always managed. if we are outsourcing the management and regulations of our emotions.

0: to a technology, we lose a really significant piece of our autonomy and our freedom, which are so important in constituting our humanity, because it renders us really psychologically brittle and dependent upon those technologies. And that's not a relationship of dependence that we want to have with these for-profit companies.
1: Next time on Understood, Artificial Intimacy.
2: The thing that I find most scary is that psychologically healthy individuals can actually develop delusions based on use of AI chatbots.
3: She said that her life work was advocating for AI rights because they're sentient and they're enslaved.
4: 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Their team includes AC Rowe, Armin Agbali, Matt Muse, Julie Nuzielli, and Veronica Simmons. The CBC Podcast Showcase is produced by Julie Nuzielli. The executive producer is Cecil Fernandez. I'm Gavin Crawford. Thanks for listening.
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1: Something is happening in Dawson Creek. A wave of violence has swept over this community of just 13,000 people. 15 murders in the last 5 years.
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4: From CBC News, The World This Hour, I'm Neil Kumar. There are 10 days left in Quebec's election campaign, and last night the five main party leaders met for one last showdown. Kathy Sine has the story.
5: As the election campaign enters the home stretch, those constantly show a lack of interest and separation. But in last night's debate, the question was

0: over there, party leader in a gym. We will party some of you out and see if you need a certificate. Right now, the Pepsi Quebec Watch stands a good chance of forming the next government. It's promised to hold a referendum after U.S. President Donald Trump leaves office. Referring to former Pepsi Quebec Watch Premier Jacques Parizeau, who said, don't be scared of your democracy. For Quebec Liberal Party leader Charmillard, this election is not only about change, but also about referendum, saying he sees little difference in the positions of the other candidates on this issue. I look at the four of you, your four nuances of the yes side, says Mia. Jackson Finney, CBC News, Montreal.
1: Donald Trump's ban on three U.S. media outlets has suffered a setback. A U.S. federal judge has ordered the White House to immediately restore access for CNN, MS Now, and Politico after they were banned from the building. The judge says the ban against the news outlets was done without a constitutionally adequate due process. Here's CNN's chief media analyst, Brian Stetler.
2: This is an important ruling in support of press freedom, although it is grounded in the Fifth Amendment of the U.S. Constitution, not the First Amendment. Of course, the First Amendment details that a right to a free press and free speech shall not be infringed by the government. But Judge Kelly here focusing on the Fifth Amendment arguments, as many experts expected and thought that he would. The Fifth Amendment arguments are about due process, about exactly how this ban was implemented.
1: The ban was announced by Trump in a social media post last Friday. In Ottawa, city council voted to change a street that is named after Donald Trump. Trump Avenue has been there for more than 20 years. But a councillor that made the motion says the U.S. president does not deserve the honor in light of his constant threats against Canada. A new street name will be selected through a public consultation process. Canada and the EU hosted a fundraising event on Wednesday for the Global Ocean Observing System. Prime Minister Mark Carney and European Commission President Ursula von der Leyen secured $339 million in pledges. The Trump administration has threatened to pull its contributions to the system. Canada is welcoming Vietnam's president today. His state visit could pave the way for more trade deals with the fast-growing economy. But critics wonder how Canada will contend with Vietnam's human rights record. Jennifer Yoon reports.
3: Today, Canada will be rolling out the red carpet for Vietnamese leader Tô Lâm.
4: He's a very ambitious reformer.
3: Asia-Pacific Foundation of Canada head Jeff Nankivell says Vietnam is growing fast economically and hungry.

0: for energy.
1: Well, that's of interest to Canada from the point of view of being a provider of choice of clean technologies and commodities like liquefied natural gas.
0: Canada and Vietnam are both middle powers, sharing a border with superpowers, the U.S. and China.
2: There is a lot that these middle powers can do together.
0: Julie Nguyen, the director of the Canada-Vietnam Trade Council, says this country has what Vietnam needs.
2: Clean technology, financial services.
0: But there are still key differences between the two countries, like Vietnam's repression of political dissidents, says NGO Human Rights Watch. It's hoping Canada will use its leverage to press for reforms. Jennifer Yoon, CBC News, Ottawa.
3: And that is The World This Hour. For CBC News, I'm Neil Kumar.

0: 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I'm Saroja Coelho. Next, from the BBC, People Fixing the World.
1: People fixing the world.
2: I'm Myra Newby, and you're listening to People Fixing the World from the BBC World Service, a programme that's bursting with optimism. Every week, we explore new ways to tackle old problems, and I can't wait for you to hear what I've got lined up. It includes nappies, gaming, and classroom desks. We'll be exploring a key principle of environmentalism. It's all about the fantastic R's: reducing, reusing, and recycling.

0: sharing a key principle of environmentalism. It's all about the fantastic R's: reducing, reusing, and recycling. Now, I never thought I'd say this, but babies are contributing to our global waste crisis. How? Well, mainly through disposable diapers or nappies. I mean, don't get me wrong, I love kids, I've got two of my own. But these tiny, adorable humans can go through almost 3,000 disposable diapers in just their first year. Now, some people use washable nappies, which do need more time to clean and dry, but recent studies show that these reusable diapers save a quarter of the carbon footprint of disposable ones. One study even suggests that if 20% of parents in the European Union switched to reusable nappies, it would save more than 1 million tons of waste a year. Well, one city is taking this challenge seriously. In Brussels, the capital of Belgium, all 40 municipal nurseries are moving over to washable nappies. Our reporter, William Kramer, went to sniff around.
1: Hello, welcome to the nursery.
2: Thank you.
3: I've come to Wangari Maathai Nursery, a so-called eco-creche in the north of Brussels.
1: So we're a creche here. The babies are 3 months to 18 months. And then we have other sections where they're older, from 18 months to 36 months old.
2: And looking through this door, I can see lots of really small babies crawling around and rolling around.
1: Maybe we can go in this one.
2: Yep.
3: I watch three little babies sit and gaze at their nursery teacher, Brandy, as she sings. Underneath their adorable little outfits, these children are all wearing reusable nappies. Like most of Brussels' municipal nurseries, Wangari Maathai has moved over to using washable nappies and wet flannels during the daytime. While I'm in the room, none of the babies issues a code brown. But the nursery's boss, Alyssa, takes me to their neatly organised changing area anyway.
2: OK, so you've got a couple of nappies here, which are the reusable ones. And I'm just going to pick one up and have a look at it. So this is not something I had the guts to do when I was a parent.
1: Okay.
2: We talked about it, my wife and I talked about it, and then we decided not to do it. So this is a new thing for me, to look at these reusable nappies. And they are, they're quite nice, actually. They have a kind of shiny canvas, like waterproof cover. And I'm just opening it up, and there's a lovely... The inside of it is lovely and fleecy, actually. It's much nicer than a disposable nappy, I have to say.
1: And this with microfiber, so it's really soft as well for the skin.

0: Yeah, lovely. And do you find the children, they like these, or they're just used to them, or...?
1: Well, I think they can't say it yet because they don't speak, but they're not bothered at all, so we can't see any difference from another nappy.
0: That's all well and good, but what about the staff? I speak to Brandy, the nursery teacher. She is only 3 weeks in this job, but hasn't been scared off by the toileting arrangements.
2: I have worked in multiple crèches and I have never used washable nappies. This is my first time using them and working in an eco crèche.
0: What do you think of the eco nappies? How do they compare to the normal ones?
2: So the first point, and I think the most important one, is it's really ecological for the planet. Less things to throw in the bin. The texture is really soft for the children and they really like that texture. What's really good is that it's an outside firm that washes them. We just put them in a normal bin and they come and get them and wash them.
0: This last point is key. Even with the largest punami, Brandy and the other staff don't need to empty the nappies. They just fold them up and chuck them in a laundry bin, the same as they would with a disposable nappy. The difference is, instead of being emptied into a rubbish truck, those bins are collected by a company called Snappies, who supply and launder all the nappies. Every 2 days, the mildly biohazardous garments are loaded onto Snappy's cargo bike and driven to their processing centre.
3: I'm Emric, I'm a co-founder of Snappies. So when we unload the cargo bikes, we just put the dirty one here. We separate the different diapers, then they go into the washing part.
0: Part of the appeal of the system is the staff don't have to deal with removing poo.
3: That's
0: and other.
3: It.
0: So do you remove the poo manually, or how does it work?
3: So basically, so the dirty part, we take care of it. So when the diapers arrive in our warehouse, we have to open each one of them to see what's inside. And if there is a poo, we extract it manually. It takes a second, but we do it ourselves instead of the daycares.
0: Tragically, this poo extraction procedure is not taking place during my visit. But I spot lots and lots of nappies going round and round in washing machines and tumble dryers. And at a table at the back of the laundry, four guys, quite big guys with tattoos, gently saw

0: year will be at the 100%. All the new children will use reusable nappies. Each year, it will be 200 tons of waste avoided. And it's like about, it's equivalent to the weight of 30 elephants.
1: Wow. Okay, that's a lot of poo.
2: Benedict tells me that though some parents were concerned about hygiene, the city has persuaded them to get on board. And the parents I meet are keen on the reusable nappies. At least, they're keen on them while their babies are at the nursery.
3: We would love to do it also for us at home, but it was not really an option. We are living in a 55 square meter apartment.
4: I didn't use them because I thought, what do I do with the poop at home? I have to clean myself. You need maybe a washing machine or something.
5: We chose not to have nappies, reusable nappies at home, because life with a newborn can get, anyway, extremely overwhelming. But we were very happy that she doesn't produce any plastic waste, let's say, when she's here.
2: These three mums, like most parents in Brussels, still use disposable nappies at home, which means their babies arrive at the nursery and go home using them too. It shows that change takes time, and that applies to changing time too. Nevertheless, the city of Brussels is bum-shuffling in the right direction.
6: William Kramer, who brought us that report, with me in studio now. I'm going to start calling you our diaper correspondent.
7: Diaper daddy.
6: Okay. Well, back to the solution. I can understand, as a mum, why parents might be a bit sceptical. Cleaning diapers takes time, but it's also not very pleasant.
7: No, it's not something that I chose to do. As I mentioned in the report, like, we didn't do it for my two kids. Mm-hmm. I think it's when you've got a new child, anyone that's had a baby, it is so overwhelming, like one of the people in that report said. Mm-hmm. And so this idea of going through removing poo from the nappy and then cleaning it, you know, it's just like, no, thank you. But I think that's what's really interesting about this story, is that they, you know, they've identified what's stopping parents from doing that.
6: Right.
7: And they are basically allowing these nurseries to treat their reusable nappies like disposable ones, and just, they don't have to do that. The big guys in the warehouse do that
6: bit. I know, with tattoos.
7: Yes.
6: Yeah. Well, where I come from in Kenya, you know, having disposable diapers is also a sign of kind of having gone up your ladder, your lifestyle ladder. Yeah. And people who still use washable ones might be seen as coming from different economic backgrounds.
7: Yeah, it's interesting, isn't it? It's kind of the opposite in Europe. It's like, I think reusable nappies, it's almost like you have to be quite privileged, I think, to have the time, to have the space to hang them up to dry, or the or a tumble dryer. You know, it's quite a kind of middle class hippie thing almost. But Snappies now offer a kind of at home service too. So you can pay a little bit extra, 55 euros a month, which is about $65. And parents can actually drop off the dirty nappies at the nursery, and they get collected and washed and given back to them. Okay. And also, Brussels government offers parents 100 euros or 115 US dollars to try and get into, like, to try and start using reusable nappies.
6: Can I ask, is this monthly or the 100 euros?
7: 100 euros is a one-off. It's to buy the reusable nappies to get going with it. Yeah, so that's an alternative way of doing it. Yeah.
6: Anyway, enough talk about that. Thank you, William, for what we've heard today.
7: You're welcome.
6: I'm Myra Newby, and this is People Fixing the World. And today on the program, we are exploring what I call the famous environmental R's: reduce, reuse, and recycle. Of the three behaviors, the most impactful is to reduce, for us each to try and consume less in the first place. But it's arguably the hardest to do, because it means changing the way we live. However, what if reducing what we use could be fun? Turns out, energy agencies across the world have been using this idea over the last 15 years with striking results. They've been encouraging people to reduce their energy consumption by turning it into a game. They call this gamification. Well, I spoke to Nermina Abdurakhmanovic, a researcher from the Fraunhofer Society in Germany, and I started by asking her what gamification means.
8: So gamification basically means taking elements

0: that we know from games and using them in a context that, isn't actually a game. Giving people points for inducing their consumption, setting them challenges or targets. We can also show them progress, give them rewards.
1: So is this, Nermina, basically like what, like Duolingo, but one that helps you save energy?
0: Yes, definitely. So it's the same concept. Duolingo is a gamification for learning languages. This would be gamification for energy saving. When you have this little bird telling you that you have to fill out your task for today to learn language, something similar would happen in this app. You would get a little bird or something else telling you that you should reduce your consumption for next 2 hours, and then you can get some points for it. What also they could see is how their consumption looks like in comparison to their neighbor. This has also been shown to be very successful, like the comparison and this competition feeling, like when people see that other are achieving more, they feel more motivated. They also achieve more.
1: You're going to get neighbors to start going against each other.
0: It's actually together for the same goal. I mean, it feels like competition, but in the end, they have the same goal to save energy and also to help the environment.
1: Mm-hmm. And could you give me some examples of how this has been done?
0: Some studies that I could mention or some examples that I can mention are, for example, a study in Singapore. They were giving people personalized feedback and specific energy saving goals through app, and people had goals, set targets for reducing their consumption. And what is very interesting that, for example, households that were given 5% saving target achieved even 8. Those who have been given 10% achieved even 12. Another example, Energy Aware was in the UK, and here people interacted with a game that used storytelling, points, challenges. Here, savings reported 3% for electricity and 7% for gas. And when you hear these numbers, 3 and 7, it may not sound that much, but when you have a large number of households, the overall effect is significant.
1: Right. I mean, I still wonder here, when you're playing a game, it could be exciting for the moment, but can this have lasting benefits? Can people really stick to it?
0: So it has been shown that after some time, motivation and engagement declines. What could help in this case is to have some personalized gamification. So based on how much people engage and which parts of gamification they engage the most, we could adapt our concept so that it still stays interesting for people.
1: Mm-hmm, mm-hmm. But overall, do you think gamification could actually work to help people reduce their energy?
0: Definitely. I think the studies that we have already researched show that it works. We are currently also working on a simulation-based study, which is very, very promising and shows that gamification could work even if we have a system where not all people play. It seems promising.
1: I suppose also for people who might find it quite nerve-wracking, keeping up with their energy needs, or just find it very expensive, it's good to move from being stressed about it and have a fun way to do it.
0: Exactly. And also when you see your progress, that's what really helps, because sometimes people do it, but they don't see any progress until the end of the month when they get bill. And in this case, it all combines into a positive outcome.
1: Well, please don't tell me about bills. I've just seen mine, so I know what you mean. Thank you so much, Nermina, for showing us that solutions can be fun.
0: Yeah, I'm glad I had the opportunity to do that. Thank you as well.
1: Now, we've looked at reducing and reusing, so all that's left to tell you about is recycling. But first, how about a little message from one of our fans?
2: I drive around the town a lot, and People Fixing the World is one of the programs I listen to a lot. I think that's one of the things that have encouraged me on my personal journey, I have to tell you. It's a wonderful program.
1: That's Makafui Awuku. As well as being an avid listener of the show, he's also a well-known entrepreneur and activist in his home country, Ghana. His latest project is to turn plastic packaging into school desks. And our reporter, Justice Beidou, went to meet him in his workshop in the capital city, Accra.
2: Well, so this is Macintosh Africa. Welcome to Macintosh Africa. So let's walk around and let me show you some of them.
3: Yeah. A big guy with a big smile.

0: McCaffrey Awuku has an infectious passion for recycling plastic. He shows me his current stockpile.
1: So it's a huge heap of plastic bottles, sachet wrappers that have been collected together that are stuck here. It's huge. How much plastics do we have here?
2: So what you see here looks like about 400 kilograms.
1: Wow, that's a lot.
2: I mean, we generate about 1.1 million metric tons of plastic waste in Ghana every year.
0: But McCaffrey tells me that plastic in itself is not a problem. It is how it is handled that is wrong. In Ghana, it is thought that just around 5% of plastic is collected for recycling.
2: People just leave it on the floor. When the wind blows, it just takes it around the whole environment. It's in the gutters, it's on the streets, it's in the environment. And then when it rains, the rain takes them into the storm drains and it washes all of them into the ocean. Then there's a systemic problem where waste management, most of the landfills we have are not engineered landfills. They are just bare land that they just dump the waste. And then there's accidental fires in our landfills where there's a lot of smoke coming from the landfills because of the methane gas, which is highly flammable.
0: This toxic smoke is a particular problem for McCaffrey, who suffers from severe asthma. Some time ago, he decided to do something about it, not by writing letters or protesting, but by building a 20-foot Christmas tree.
2: So this is our famous bottle Christmas tree. This is where it all started.
1: Yeah.
2: So I was like, what can I do? It was somewhere around November. I was like, what can I do? So I was like, well, Christmas is in the can. How about if I make a Christmas tree from bottles? So I made the first one. I put it on a major street in Medina where I lived and it went viral.
0: News media across Ghana and the world covered McCaffrey's bottle tree. He even had a visitor from America who came to Accra to learn how he made it. That successful stunt taught McCaffrey an important lesson.
2: People are more influenced by what they see than what you tell them. So I moved from trying to explain to people what I was doing to letting them experience this for themselves. Nobody needs to explain what this is to you. People see it and it makes a lot of sense.
0: Examples of this design-first thinking are all around McCaffrey's workshop. On one wall, old ties have been brightly painted and turned into hand-washing basins. Dozens of old flip-flops and bottle tops decorate a large public shelter, itself made from recycled plastic. But taking up the most space are several rows of school desks arranged as if in a classroom. McCaffrey's latest project addresses another problem here in Ghana, a shortage of school desks.
2: We have a lot of desk deficit in our schools. We have a desk deficit of close to 2 million. But then when I visit some of the schools, I realized the frames are still intact. So I took this metal frame from one of the schools, and then I brought it to the fire. I was like, guys, can we remake a new desk from this? And I'm like, yes, we can do it. So that's what we are doing right now.
0: McCaffrey makes the refurbished desktops not from bottles, but from the plastic sachets that are commonly used for drinking water here in Ghana. He has 300 drop-off points for the sachets around the country, and he supplements these by buying more that have been gathered by waste pickers.
1: So these are the plastic rubbers have been shredded apart, and when you dip your hands in it, it feels like fillings for a pillow.
2: So when the dry shreds come here, we have this heat transfer equipment.

0: Which this is plastic materials that have been put into this machine and then being pressed together.
1: Yes, that's close enough.
2: These sandwich machines can create a range of materials from a leather-like fabric to these desk boards that are just like plywood. They are sanded and drilled to the desk frames. So far, McCaffrey has supplied 600 desks to 12 schools around the country. They cost about $60 each, but they are not paid for by the schools, but with grants and corporate donations. I travel to a nearby school to see them for myself.
0: So this is a classroom of about 60 pupils, and as I enter here, I can see McCaffrey's desk lined up with the students sitting in, on them and using them. I'm just going to go have a chat.
3: When we are writing exams, you know, the wooden desks, they are not that smooth for the paper. So when we are writing, the writing don't look smooth, but this one is good for us. It's really helpful.
4: The wooden desks, they break easily, but these plastic desks, they don't decay and they don't break easily. They are very hard.
2: Well, I can't resist asking the students to test the strength of the desks.
5: Okay, so 3, 2, 1, go. Thank you.
6: Justice Bedu reporting from Accra, Ghana. And that brings us to the end of this week's program. But before we finish, I want to turn this over to you. Do you have any clever tips or ways that you are reducing, reusing, or recycling? Let me know by sending me a WhatsApp message to the number +44 8000 321 721. I'm Myra Anubi, and as long as there are problems out there, I'll keep coming back with solutions. Until next time, thanks for listening.
7: That was People Fixing the World, and this is CBC Radio 1. Now, from Australia's Radio National, this is What the Duck, a show that explores some of the most unusual elements of our natural world.
8: Hey, duckies, if you have little ears listening along, that's actually fine. Enjoy this one.
9: If humans are really going to travel beyond the International Space Station, we need to feed them and look after them.
10: And you can't take all the food you need with you.
9: So you really have to grow some of the food. And so if you think about the Martian, or even if you think about the lunar base people are currently designing, it's got space for growing plants. And then the next question is, which plant should you take?
8: One plant, one mission. To feed the entire population. Oh, and by the way, the population is in space. I'm Dr. Anne Jones, and this is What the Duck. Now, I love all.

0: all plants and all nature equally, like any good stepmother. But sometimes even mummy has a secret favourite. And before you judge me, get a load of this resume. It's cute. It's ubiquitous. It's ducky. It's time. The fastest growing plant. I want to introduce you to my new bestest plant friend, the BPF, duckwee.
1: They are the smallest flowering plants on the planet.
0: See, I told you. That is Professor Jenny Mortimer. She works at Plants for Space in Adelaide. That's an ARC Centre of Excellence, by the way. And she's also at the ARC Research Hub for Engineering Plants to Replace Fossil Carbon, the ARC Training Centre for Future Crops Development, and she's a professor at Adelaide University. It's like her jobs are multiplying as quickly as duckweed does.
1: What is duckweed? It's actually a collection of different species of plants.
0: So there is a whole flock of duckweed species.
1: And if you've ever walked past a river or a pond or a dam, and a few weeks ago it was clean water and then suddenly it's gone really green on the surface, a lot of people say, oh, it's an algal bloom, it's something like that. If you look a bit closer and you can see individual fronds with your naked eye, it's almost certainly duckweed.
0: My new best friend was there the whole time, waiting for me, and I had no idea. What is going on there?
1: We use the word friend, it's as opposed to a leaf. If you look at a water lily and it has those big flat surfaces, imagine that, but really tiny. So the smallest ones are like half a millimetre across. The largest ones, the giant duckweed, is 5 millimetres. So
0: wait. The giant duckweed is 5 millimetres across.
1: Yeah, it's beefy.
0: That is adorable.
1: And it's completely harmless. In fact, it's really edible and humans can eat it.
0: And you can eat it. See? I know it's wrong, but I can't help it. I love this plant.
1: It has lots of different versions where some of it has separate leaves and roots. Some of it doesn't even have leaves and roots anymore.
0: No leaves, no roots. What the duck?
1: So it's a really interesting plant to look at. And these are aquatic plants.
0: Was that aquatic?
1: So they're plants that were on land that have returned to the water.
0: Hmm. So, like all life on Earth, they came from the water and then they moved to land. But then these duckies got back into the water again. But this time, some of them took their bathers off. And in this case, the bathers are the roots and the leaves.
1: These ones, they're called Wolfia, and one example is Wolfia australiana. Clue, you can find it all over Australia, where it looks like a little green iceberg, essentially. So, yeah, it doesn't have roots, it doesn't have leaves, it just floats in the water, and it has a top surface and a bottom surface, but that's about it.
0: Talk about taking minimalism a bit too seriously. The roots and leaves, decluttered, because we've just got to that time where we just need to downsize and spend time by the water, you know? Wolfia australiana is tiny. The pictures on the internet have it on a human finger, and each little plant fits within the lines of the fingerprint. Tiny little green boat-like blobs.
1: But it's full of chloroplast, so it can still photosynthesize. So it's got all the other things that make it planty. And it can even flower occasionally.
0: Occasionally. Put that in your brain pouch. This is what the duck. I'm so pleased we're talking about duckweed, but I have no idea why, from that description you just gave me, it's called duckweed.
1: Well, the thing is, if you ever see ducks on your ponds and your rivers, you're almost certainly not going to see duckweed because they absolutely love to eat it.
0: They sound pretty cute when they do it too. Stand by.

0: like the ducks, that are possibly one of the reasons that duckweeds are found almost everywhere on Earth.
1: People have often called it a cosmopolitan plant because it really gets around the place. So we know that some species really did arise here. But we also know that some species might have been introduced a very long time ago on the legs of birds, for example.
0: Yeah, I do know from jumping into dams that have got duckweed on them that you sort of come out looking like the green slimy monster because they'll just be these tiny little things all over you.
1: Absolutely. And if you've ever been up like into the northern Queensland and things or northern WA and you see crocodiles in the water.
0: Did she say crocodiles?
1: They love the duckweed-covered water because you can just pop out with their eyes and they're under a complete kind of blanket of duckweed.
0: Note to self, no more jumping into duckweed dams. So they're tiny, tiny. Does that mean their flower is also tiny?
1: By normal flower standards, they're tiny, tiny, tiny. Compared to their actual body size, it's pretty giant.
0: Again with the giant. For a plant, literally the size of a sprinkle. One of the round hundreds and thousands, not the tube-shaped ones. Yuck.
1: So one single plant of duckweed that's that tiny, sort of a millimetre, half millimetre across, will produce one single flower. And it's almost the size of its whole length. It's a pretty amazing thing to produce.
0: Picture a magnolia tree, one of the truly old ones that you see out the front of rich people's abodes. This would be like that tree growing one flower, but 10 metres tall and 15 metres wide. So this comparatively giant flower, what does it actually look like on the duckweed?
1: Yeah, they're not utterly stunning. They're like a little mast that sticks up from the little duckweed boats.
0: Ahoy, me hearties. There she blows. 'Tis a foul night to be at sea for this little duckweed. Sorry, I won't do that again. But actually, it's cooler than a little mast, I think, because to flower, the little floating green island, Wolfia australiana, opens up a hole, literally a cavity, and inside that it will have the stigma and the anther. This is the female and the male parts of a flower in the hole. One source described this as one male and one female flower erupting from a pouch on the side. Erupting! Ouch!
1: There really aren't very many pictures of them because they're so rare.
0: Can confirm. I just spent an hour of taxpayers' time trying to find better pictures so that I could describe it to you. So these flowers are not what you'd call universally attractive. It does look like a gaping maw in the side of a tiny little jelly bean.
1: They really, really don't like to flower. And so what seems to be the case, they only flower in real times of stress and hardship.
0: But wait, what's going on there? So you're feeling stressed, you're thinking the end is nigh, and what, you use all of the energy you've got to put out of flower?
1: Yeah, and they produce this flower, they produce a seed, and so if they're in a water body that perhaps is drying up or it's coming to winter time, the seeds will sink down, they'll wait for better times and then come back to life.
0: Oh, I see. So it's instead of just replicating and replicating when the water is disappearing, say, and a summer period is coming on or something like that, it goes, quick, flower, seed, and put my genes into the soil ready for the next rain.
1: Pretty much, exactly. They really are very unusual plants, but they actually prefer to divide clonally. And it seems to be that over time, the duckweeds are evolving actively to lose the ability to flower and set seed. It's becoming less and less common.
0: So some of the duckweed species wouldn't just leave it at the decluttering of the roots and the leaves. They're going further. They're on a path to declutter the whole flowering thing as well. Dividing clonally means it doesn't need a seed or a fruit or be fertilised by some stranger it picked up at the pool bar. Duckweed is the ultimate me, myself, and 1 million of my clones. And also, just a note, duckweeds, particularly the species that don't have roots or leaves, actually have a pouch. It's called a basal reproductive pouch or a budding pouch. And that's where the daughter develops while the mother continues photosynthesizing like a mother ducker.
1: We're slightly concerned for the state of their genomes because presumably they're accumulating mutations and all sorts of problems, but who am I to tell them what to do?
0: Jenny sounds resigned.
1: Exactly.

0: And to be fair, they do really seem to go for it with the whole cloning thing. Jenny Mortimer is a professor of plant synthetic biology at Adelaide Uni and prof. I've got a problem. I have too many hobbies, and one of them is keeping a planted aquarium. And on the forums and the pages, duckweed has very few friends because it absolutely dominates your aquarium. Get this. Bob, who considers the "how are you feeling" prompt at the top of this page as a way to sort out the mysteries of his life, writes,
1: "How to get rid of duckweed."
0: And about 50 people reply with a laughing face.
2: Frowny face.
0: And then the answers flow in.
3: Thumbs up.
0: 250 of them.
4: You don't.
5: Get more ducks.
4: You don't.
6: Fire, maybe?
7: Nuclear bomb.
8: Maybe?
9: I'm pretty sure it would still...

0: Matt's. And then Matt says,
1: walk away from everything you own. Change names. Dye your hair. Move to a new state.
0: And Sarah replies,
2: tried that. Didn't work.
3: Get more ducks.
0: And finally, someone who calls themselves Obs for Cake Whiz chimes in with, welcome to Sisyphus's world. Duckweed's unassailable reputation stems from the life in the fast lane that these little plants live.
4: They split into two every couple of days, and that's why they can cover water so fast.
0: And splitting in two means doubling the population every 2 days.
4: So if you imagine every 48 hours or so, one becomes two, two becomes four, and so on, and you very rapidly can cover water bodies. And because they then get the advantage, they're blocking out light to anything below, they're able to really suck up nutrients very well.
0: Recap, much to the chagrin of aquarium keepers, duckweed can double its population in 48 hours. So does that make it one of the world's fastest growing plants?
4: It's pretty much one of the fastest, I would guess. And it does it in part because if you actually look at it under the microscope, inside it, it's full of chloroplasts. They're just really, really good at turning sun into biomass, and off they go. So we're interested in it for lots of reasons, but one is actually as an alternative food for particularly growing in indoor environments, so closed environment agriculture. And that's because it's also completely edible for humans, and it just so happens its protein composition, it's really high in protein, mostly because of the photosynthetic protein that's in chloroplast called Rubisco.
0: Rubisco is possibly the most important and common plant protein you've never heard of.
4: That protein happens to have all of the amino acids in about the right amounts that are ideal for a human diet.
0: It is like an alchemist. It takes inorganic stuff and makes it organic. From inside the chloroplasts, it grabs the carbon from the air and holds it down, binds it up, and presents it to the plant as a lovely, digestible sugar. It's like Willy Wonka in the plant world. It makes sweeties. But instead of rotting your teeth, Rubisco, and therefore duckweed, is considered a near-perfect, complete protein for humans.
4: And because it's very small, you can grow it in lots and lots of layers. So you can stack it in shells, which is great in an indoor environment.
0: Wow.
4: And so you can imagine that even if you've only got a few metres of growth space, you can stack them pretty high in a normal room.
0: Jenny, why are we not eating them? Do they taste like crap?
4: I didn't say they taste like crap, but they do just taste... They don't taste it very much, to be honest. More likely you'd want to extract that protein and make it into sort of plant-based protein foods. And that lack of flavour is great because it doesn't have that lentily pea flavour that some people don't like. And often a lot of additives have to be used to kind of get rid of those strong flavours so people can get their plant-based chicken nuggets and so on. So we think, and we've got some food scientists who are looking into some of this sort of stuff, it might be better for that.
0: I think you'll find they're ducky nuggets.
4: Oh, I like it. One of my colleagues is very keen on the idea of duck quackers.
0: Yes, yes!
4: I've had it from a company that was selling it in the US. We had it on salad and it was really delicious. They taste sort of, I don't know, damp green.
0: Is okay. That We're going to have to work on the advertising pitch. McDucks, French flies, quack attacks. Now I'm taking off. Salad duckling, Ryan Gosling.
5: This week in space, prices are not down, but floating. Ponderous potpourri, gobble them up at $2.99. Flappuccino, just $3.99. Guacamole, the buoyant price of just $7.99. And even though they taste like green, the duck nuggets are better at Quacker Jack's.
0: Wattle weeds.
6: And ducky tins.
0: Fiber fowls.
6: French flies.
0: Look, you can put all of this marketing genius on my bill. Heh.
4: But if you try to get all of your protein from the fresh stuff, it's also full of dietary fiber and...
0: Oh, dear.
4: Yeah, I think the balance isn't still quite right.
0: This is amazing because I have spent my life looking at duckweed and I never knew that I could have been eating it the whole time.
4: There you go. See, as long as your water's pretty clean, you're good to go. Because it's very good at sucking.

0: picking up whatever's in the water. So people have also looked at it for a long time for cleaning up water with heavy metals from mines, because it's very good at taking whatever it finds up. It's very tolerant of some of these conditions.
1: Duck me sideways. Is there anything this thing can't do?
0: And this may not be directly answering your question. It's very good at tumbling and being moved in water, and that happens to be very good if you're going to be firing it into space.
1: Sorry, I'm just going to rewind that to make sure I heard it right.
0: Firing it into space.
1: What?
0: Was that not the answer to the question you were looking for?
1: Firing it into space?
0: Yes.
1: What the actual flying duck? Duckweed in space.
0: I'm part of a group of people here in Australia who are interested in how we can use plants to support humans in long-term space exploration. You can't necessarily grow fruit trees just yet, or perhaps wheat plants will take a very long time, or rice. You need things that are rapid.
1: Duckweed.
0: That can fill some of those gaps in nutrition for things that that maybe don't have long-term storage.
1: Duckweed.
0: And duckweed is one of those things that fits very nicely into that kind of pigeonhole.
1: Tiny, nutritious, fast-growing, tastes like wet green. It's time for this little duckling to go where no duck has gone before. And how does it feel being pushed into the back of its water container as it blasts off into a different atmosphere?
0: Weirdly unbothered, I would say.
1: So you've actually managed to send some up?
0: Yeah, so I was very lucky that one of the experiments we've been able to do was we teamed up with the German Space Agency, and they run a rocket launch, a sounding rocket launch in northern Sweden. And so what this does is in the rocket they have, it's almost like pigeonholes at the post office, where you can slot in lots of experiments into one rocket. That makes it very kind of cost effective to do. And then they fire the sounding rocket up, and then you get about 8 minutes of microgravity. And we were able to put our little duckweed in there, and we were able to add a chemical that basically kills it at certain stages and freezes it for bringing back for analysis. And so we could send the duckweed up. We applied this chemical at the end of hypergravity and at the end of microgravity, and then the samples were collected from the frozen northern Swedish tundra and brought back so that we could do some analysis on them.
1: Jenny went to Europe to blast a rocket into space containing pockets of her baby duckweed. That was the first What the Duck, and the What the Ducks just keep coming after that. It was a sounding rocket, so no crew on board, unless you count the duckweed, and Jenny was going to kill it and freeze it at specific points in its journey, but remotely, because she's not on board. And one of those points is in microgravity, less gravity than on Earth. Think astronauts in space floating around weightless and listening to Swedish death metal. And the other point is hypergravity, more gravity exerted than normal. Think jet pilots being pushed back into their gamer seats with G-force. Then the rocket comes back down, dodging Skylink, jet planes and millionaires with dreams to smash into the Swedish tundra. I don't get to go to the Swedish tundra.
2: Frowny face.
1: But it turns out that duckweed is totally blasé about the whole experience. And we've been sending plants into space for years.
0: Plants have been growing for experiments on the International Space Station for nearly 30 years. And in space stations going back before them, plants have been sent up to space along with humans right from the very beginning, because I think we understood how important it's going to be to take them with us.
1: Absolutely. If I'm going to move to a whole other planet, I'm going to take my ducky nuggets with me. Is it possible? How did the duckweed go?
0: So these were very short-term experiments. We don't get very long in these ones, but we are building up to much longer ones, including a lunar landing hopefully coming up at some point.
1: Don't worry. I'll come back to the moon duckies soon.
0: They sort of understand that there's some stresses going on.
1: The duckweed, this is.
0: They particularly undergo sort of oxidative stress, so we know that we need to help them to manage that.
1: Now, when I get a bit stressed, I like to run myself a bath, light a candle, a bit of journaling, and a mask. Now, who am I kidding? I just disassociate like the rest of you. But for plants, the stakes are much higher. In this case, Jenny is looking for oxidative stress, where there's a build-up of volatile little oxygen-containing molecules in the cells. They're super reactive. Same. And

0: too much of it will make this plant pop their clogs. Or should that be boot their roots? And if the oxidative stress doesn't get them, the plant is going to come back to earth changed, no matter what.
1: And they change their cell wall. And the cell wall is like the plant exoskeletons around the outside of every single plant cell. It gives them support and allows them to grow up against gravity.
0: Gravity applies pressure to the cell wall, so they need to be strong, load-bearing, or they'll just collapse in on themselves.
1: And we want to understand how they're sensing this change in gravity, because they didn't evolve to live in anything other than the 1G here on Earth. But somehow plants are able to understand that they need to change their cell wall. They don't need to put as much effort into making it.
0: They don't need to build that cell wall quite as well. So it goes from load-bearing to an office partition.
1: We've seen in microgravity that cells get bigger and they're not as sort of tightly attached to each other. And so trying to understand why that is. And it's particularly important if you're relying on this for food or for building materials in the future, because that is your dietary fiber. That could be something you are using as a building material or even as a food for your mushrooms that you're going to use for making your mycelium bricks or whatever you're going to be doing in space.
0: I also wonder how the ducks are going to respond to the microgravity and their duckweed floating around them. When can the ducks and I order our duckweed in the restaurant at the end of the universe?
1: We are part of a project called LEAF, for Lunar Effects on Agricultural Flora, and we are a payload for Artemis. So when humans return to the moon, if we pass all our final safety checks, they will take a little growth container and put them on the surface of the moon.
0: On the moon! On the moon! Go, duckies, go!
1: And they will germinate the plants, and then after some time, when the astronauts have finished their lunar explorations, they're going to bring some of those samples back for us to analyze. So it'll be our chance to see how plants are responding for the first time to the moon. And duckweed was on the list to go, along with two of my other favorite plants. Unfortunately, it hasn't made the final cut.
0: No, that's devastating.
1: I know, not this time. So it's been promised a future outing, but it will not be moonbound just now.
0: I know. Not today, my little duckies. Come on, out of the rocket. What a ride we've been on. The smallest plant. Well, among the smallest. Biggest flower by ratio. Probably. Adorable name. Absolutely on board with minimalism. Gaping maws. Cloning yourself. Plants with pouches. And the potential overfiber feeding farts on the moon. Duckweed. Take my money. And here's my personal data for your newsletter. I really wasn't expecting to fall in love with a plant, but here we are. Jenny, is it normal to love something this much?
1: Normal for a plant scientist or normal for other people?
0: Well, I don't know about you, but I'm feeling very fond of... Wait, that should be frond of duckweed. For Radio National, this is Dr. Anne Jones and What the Duck, where we now have, without a doubt, identified the coolest plant you have been ignoring your whole life, duckweed. This program was made by Sarah Prosser and myself on the lands of the Wadawurrung people. And that's it for now. I'll talk to you soon.
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1: Dreams will become a reality because Dragon's Den is back for season 21. 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
2: From CBC News, The World This Hour, I'm Neil Kumar. We begin in the U.S., where a federal judge has ordered the White House to immediately restore access for CNN, MS Now, and Politico after they were barred from the premises. Judge Timothy Kelly says U.S. President Donald Trump's ban against the news outlets last week was done without a constitutionally adequate due process. Trump announced the ban in a Truth Social post last Friday. In Quebec.
3: On n'a pas une hécatombe en termes de perte d'emploi. Pourquoi? Parce qu'on la gère, la crise. On en a géré d'autres.
2: Party leaders gathered at Radio Canada Montreal for their final debate on Wednesday evening. The leaders spoke about Quebec's immigration policy, housing, economic insecurity, and the U.S. trade war. They were also met by groups outside of the building that voiced concerns about health care, working conditions, climate change, and poverty. According to police, one person was arrested for assaulting an officer, and three demonstrators received bylaw infraction tickets. No injuries were reported. United Nations Security Council has met to discuss safety concerns surrounding artificial intelligence. CEOs of the tech companies addressed the council on risks posed by the unregulated rise of the technology. Chris Reyes reports on what their warnings and recommendations were.
4: We need much more pressure that these tech companies are regulated.
5: The UN's human rights chief, Volker Turk, is one of many leaders meeting at the United Nations on managing AI's rapid advancement. At the Security Council, stark warnings even from tech CEOs like Anthropic's Dario Amodei.
6: If managed poorly, I even believe that AI...

0: AI could be a risk to humanity as a whole.
1: OpenAI CEO Sam Altman also briefed the council.
2: We will all be better off if we can agree on what good evidence, good safeguards, and good oversight look like on the global stage.
1: Pushback on that from U.S. President Donald Trump, who told the General Assembly in his speech on Tuesday that the U.S. rejects any UN-led effort to control the technology. The UN has an ongoing dialogue on AI governance assembled last year. Their next meeting takes place in New York in May 2027. Chris Reyes, CBC News, New York.
3: Australia's Prime Minister Anthony Albanese has accused OpenAI of unacceptable delay with informing the country about an AI agent hacking a government medical website. Albanese says he'll address the issue with the head of the U.S. firm while in New York.
4: I spoke with the CEO of OpenAI, Sam Altman, to express Australia's extreme concern about this incident. And I also expressed my disappointment that it took the company way too long to inform the government what had occurred and the nature of the way that that notification occurred as well was unacceptable.
3: The hack, which took place in June, accessed publicly unavailable data instead of using government channels. Health Canada has suspended the license of a Grifols location in Winnipeg. The private plasma center has been under scrutiny after two donors died. Michelle Allen reports.
5: After months of scrutiny, the federal regulator shut down a Grifols plasma center in Winnipeg. The Taylor Avenue facility is where 22-year-old Rodiat Alabetti suffered a fatal cardiac arrest while donating. Catherine Longtang is an advocate for the Alabetti family. She says suspending one location isn't enough. She wants all Grifols in Canada shut down.
6: My biggest fear is that they will not be held accountable in the appropriate way.
5: Health Canada says Grifols didn't effectively implement corrective and preventative actions, even though it warned the company that it needed to shape up to keep its license. The for-profit Spanish company owns 17 paid plasma centers in Canada. Grifols says it's retraining staff and working on a reopening plan. Health Canada's investigation didn't find a connection between Alabetti's death and the donation process. But before she died, the machine collecting her plasma issued four alerts, warning staff to stop the procedure. Why they didn't is not clear. Michelle Allen, CBC News, Winnipeg.
3: And that is The World is Out. Remember, you can listen to us wherever you get your podcasts. 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

0: So the thing to remember about the location of the Algonquin is how short a distance it is from the hotel to the theaters.
1: Welcome to Ideas. I'm Nala Ayed.
0: So this is not even 10 minutes to get there.
1: And welcome to 59 West 44th Street in Midtown Manhattan, the literary landmark better known as the Algonquin Hotel.
0: At one time, they were using a Native American chief as their mascot. You don't do that any longer.
1: The Algonquin opened in 1902 and soon established a reputation as a place to see and be seen.
0: Frank Case, who was the general manager, really cultivated that. So a lot of actors were coming here. Mary Pickford lived here. And he capitalized on that and advertised on it. You know, stay at the hotel where so-and-so is.
1: That so-and-so included a rowdy group of writers, critics, and actors who made the hotel their unofficial home. Every weekday for about a decade, they showed up for a cheap lunch and dined out on the witty barbs they served up to each other and to the public.
2: The thing that helped them grow the mystique and the legend is a lot of the men at the table were columnists. If you have to turn in a column 6 days a week, you know, on Tuesday, Dorothy Parker said this to Robert Benchley, then the wire service would pick it up. And so within 24 or 48 hours, it's coast to coast.
1: The Algonquin Roundtable was where Broadway shows were birthed, plots of Hollywood screenplays imagined, and the venerable New Yorker magazine dreamed up. Yet the person whose legacy is most tied to the round table and its towering figures stood barely 5 feet tall in heels and hat, Dorothy Parker.
2: Parker stands apart as someone who is known for great writing, her wit and her charm, but also is very closely associated with

0: the good life and having a cocktail and cracking wise.
1: Most days, she was the only woman at that famous table. But she held her own with the men, once quipping that the first thing I do in the morning is brush my teeth and sharpen my tongue. Lines like that meant she was already well known when her first book was published in 1926. Enough Rope was a surprising bestseller.
2: Men, they hail you as their morning star because you are the way you are. If you return the sentiment, they'll try to make you different.
1: A book of poetry filled with heartbreak, loss, and the struggles of a modern woman in New York. Themes that still resonate decades later.
2: They cannot let you go your gait. They influence and educate. They'd alter all that they admired. They make me sick. They

0: make me tired.
1: She's more popular now than when she was dead. All of her work is back in print. I think with the rise of Instagram and Facebook, it just keeps on growing. So when I see an influencer quoting Dorothy Parker, God love them. You know, it's great. And I'm glad they chose her.
2: It's likely that no one would be more surprised by her enduring appeal than Dorothy Parker herself.
3: My work is not important. I do the best I can. I wish to the Lord in heaven it were better.
2: Fans and scholars respectfully disagree with her.
4: She's massively important to the tradition of humor, which is probably our

0: plays and Hollywood scripts, and her activism.
1: She wasn't given credit or taken seriously for her political activism, and all the media wanted from her was for her to be funny and witty and to come out with some pithy one-liners.
2: She did deal with social issues, prejudice, poverty.
3: She cuts through, again, the misogyny and stuff that surrounds women, particularly women who are writing and taking shots at power.
1: For all of her vicious tone, she had an amazingly compassionate view on life and people. I kept just coming back to this paradoxical, oh my God, who was she? You know?
0: Indeed, who was Dorothy Parker? To help answer that question, Ideas producer Donna Dingwall brings us her documentary, Dorothy Parker, Excuse My Dust.
4: When you walk through the front door of the famed Algonquin Hotel and they ask you where you'd like to sit,
5: can we get into the library?
6: We can sit here.
4: The answer is not the library.
7: I mean, I expect
5: you want to sit at the round table and just wing it.
7: I mean, if the music can come down.
5: I can make that happen.
7: Okay, let's do that.
6: Let's do that.
4: You sit at the round table at the back of this room.
5: I mean, that's the perfect spot.
6: It's smaller than the original round table. The original round table, you can have about 16 around comfortably.
4: Even if it's not the round table, it's close enough.
6: And if you look up, Donna, you see that circle in the ceiling? See right there? That's where the chandelier used to hang from. So that was the center of the round table right there. So you're almost in the same spot as Parker would have sat in. It's very cool.
4: It is cool, but full disclosure, I'm a Parker fan. So it's not my first visit. And the other occasions involve gin.
5: Kevin needs a glass of water.
4: This time, it's water.
5: Do you want a glass of water?
7: Sure.
5: Two glasses of water.
4: Because my guide today is on the clock.
6: My name is Kevin Fitzpatrick. I'm the author of 10 books, all tied to New York City, and I'm also a licensed tour guide in New York City.
4: And tell me about your relationship.

0: on the same street, West 72nd Street. And two, I had a lot in common with Parker in my life at that time. I was a writer. I had bad jobs, bad apartments, bad relationships. Because I have this new thing called a digital camera. I go all around the places in New York where she lived and worked and had fun. And I'll make a website out of that. That led to the Dorothy Parker Society.
1: As president and founder of the Dorothy Parker Society, Kevin oversees a vast online repository of all things Parker, photos, stories, archives, merchandise. There's even a section for Parker tattoos. The society has about 13,000 online members.
0: All the people I come in contact with all have a love for her or want to celebrate her. And it doesn't matter if it's a high school girl who wrote to me and says, I'm doing a Dorothy Parker presentation at my school. Do you have any tips? And I said, yeah, bring a dog. You know, the kid got an A and was the hit of the day. That kind of fun thing is what gives me, you know, joy out of doing this kind of volunteering for this dead writer.
1: And Parker, he points out, is the writer whose work has stood the test of time. Unlike many of her bold-faced peers from the 1920s.
0: People like Frank Adams and Haywood Bruin, they were very highly paid columnists. And so they're very influential and very read. But the ironic thing is today, they're all completely forgotten. But Parker, there's always a one-woman show about Parker someplace.
2: And the witty words of a beloved writer are getting the spotlight in Finding Dorothy Parker.
3: Considering how long ago the material was written, they're not even going to notice because it's so immediate and so current and so funny.
1: That show had a run in early 2026. Kevin's homage to Parker, guided tours of their shared neighborhood, has been running for more than two decades.
4: The reason we're here on 72nd and Broadway is this is Parker's neighborhood. So the first 25 years of her life were spent within a short walk of right where we are.
1: Parker's childhood is well documented. The family was well off. Her father, J. Henry Rothschild, was a successful garment manufacturer, though he was not one of those Rothschilds, as Parker was quick to point out. He was Jewish, while her mother, who died before Parker was five, was Scottish. Her father remarried a deeply religious woman. Dorothy and her three older siblings referred to her as the housekeeper, or Mrs. Rothschild, but never mother. Despite her Jewish Protestant household, Parker's early schooling came courtesy of the Catholic Church.
4: So this was Blessed Sacrament, which was a girls' convent school. In the 19th century, families that wanted their daughters to get a good elementary school education turned to the nuns.
1: Parker claimed she got kicked out of her Catholic school for referring to the Immaculate Conception as spontaneous combustion and was then shipped off to a New Jersey boarding school. She returned home a year later at around age 15.
4: So where we're going now, it's kind of sad because it's the last place that Dorothy lived with her father.
1: By then, Parker's stepmother had died. It was up to Dorothy to care for her ill father. And he took a turn for the worse after his brother died aboard the Titanic in 1912. Henry passed away a year later. A small sign marks the building where they lived.
4: So this is the plaque I wrote, and we dedicated it, and it's become a local landmark, and now Parker gets junk mail here.
1: His death was a turning point for Dorothy.
5: Her dad died after ruining the family business. She had no money, and so she had to figure out how to work, and she played the piano for dancing schools by her own account. My name is Michelle Dean, and I'm a journalist and a screenwriter, and I wrote a book called Sharp, The Women Who Made an Art of Having an Opinion. Actually, the first woman in the book is Dorothy Parker.
1: At the same time she's doing this, she is writing poems, although she would describe them as verse, I think, and is sending them in. Frank Crowninshield at Vanity Fair was the first to buy her poem. What's your sense of why her words at that time may have caught his eye?
5: It's this quality of sharpness where you write something that's like piercing enough. That's what reached out and grabbed people. I mean, it's still impossible once you hear a Parker poem to get it out of your head.
6: My husband says, often Elise, you feel things too deeply, you do.
1: The poem Any Porch was a send-up of socialites and their idle upper crust chit-chat.
6: Yes, 40 a month, if you please. Oh, servants impose on me too.
1: Parker was known to eavesdrop in bathroom stalls, pen and paper in hand.
6: To think that you saw it, how funny. Well, he must be 60 or

0: more. I told you she'd marry for money.
1: She got a $12 check for that poem and a boost of confidence. She marched down to Vanity Fair and asked for a job. The editor hired her, but put her to work down the hall at the women's fashion Bible, Vogue.
2: I mean, she was just writing captions mostly and sometimes little pieces. But what she was doing was quietly undermining Vogue while she was writing for it. And she didn't really want to be writing for a women's magazine. I have one here, like, there's only one thing as thrilling as one's first love affair, that is one's first corset. They both give the same feeling of delightful importance. This one is planned to give something approaching a waistline to the straight sturdiness of the 12-year-old. And you can hear kind of like that, why is a 12-year-old wearing a corset, right? And the more famous one, probably seen as a Parker quote around, is brevity is the soul of lingerie.
1: Parker did move on to Vanity Fair, first as a staff writer, and then in 1917 as drama critic. As Kevin Fitzpatrick points out on our tour, it was a really high-profile gig at the time. You
3: know, when Parker was working as a drama critic, there was 80 Broadway theaters. She went to, you know, 2 shows a night. She was writing like 3,000 words a month, and it was really good stuff. It really holds up.
1: Among the more memorable, her take on Katharine Hepburn's turn on stage. Ms. Hepburn, she wrote, ran the gamut from A to B. But at 3,000 sharp words a month, she was bound to cut someone the wrong way.
2: And I always loved this fact. An actress named Billie Burke, who is best known to pretty much everybody as Glinda the Good Witch in The Wizard of Oz. She basically likened her to a sex worker and got herself fired from Vanity Fair for having done that because Billie Burke was with Ziegfeld.
1: Florence Ziegfeld's Follies helped define the era's musical theater. He was powerful, a big advertiser, and actress Billie Burke's husband. So it's not surprising Parker's pot shot did her in, even if she had a point.
2: She was taking aim at the pieties of the business. That's why she would always turn her eye to something else, because sometimes the play didn't supply the thing that she was really interested in writing about. But also, you know, then it would hurt her professionally. Like, sometimes I think she should be the patron saint of self-sabotage.
1: Parker did manage to overcome the job loss, though, with the help of her round table friends.
4: Yes, Bob, you rang?
1: Her best friend, Robert Benchley, Vanity Fair's managing editor, resigned in protest.
5: Because my job, if you could call it that, as managing editor, is no longer attractive without the extraordinary talents of Mrs. Parker and the...
1: She called that the greatest act of friendship she'd ever seen.
6: Are you quite sure about this?
1: That was captured in the 1994 film Mrs. Parker and the Vicious Circle.
5: You can't buy the kind of advertising they'll be giving us. We'll be freelance. Oh, my God, we'll write only what we like. Not slave over a hot desk for people like Condé Nast.
1: The two rented an office together, and Parker joked if it had been any smaller, it would have been adultery. She was, in fact, married to a stockbroker named Edwin Pond Parker II. They wed in 1917 over his WASPy family's objections. When they split up, some accounts quoted Parker saying she kept his name because it was, quote, clean, as in not Jewish. She was also famous as Dorothy Parker by then, in 1925, when Round Tablers Harold Ross and his wife Jane Grant launched a magazine they'd been talking about. Parker was a name they wanted on the masthead.
0: During its first two decades, The New Yorker became the successful humor and literary magazine that its founding editor Harold Ross had dreamed of. From its dingy offices on 43rd Street,

0: published essays that were fizzy and wry, cartoons that were risque and winking. She joined as a founding editor and took over the column Constant Reader, applying the same bite to book reviews as she had to theater.
1: She was prepared to make fun of them in a way that, you know, a more serious book critic might have been like, well, philosophical themes don't hang together. And like, she was looking to make rhetoric out of her criticism, almost pure rhetoric. So it made the column kind of a can't miss.
0: You can imagine the response when Parker insisted on poking not just any bear, but a gentle, beloved teddy bear, whose only crime was humming too sweetly for Parker's bitter taste. In her review of The House at Pooh Corner, she wrote,
2: "And it is that word hummy, my darlings, that marks the first place at which Constant Reader flowed up."
1: It's funny, we talk about this on the internet, and certainly the internet has accelerated negativity and cruelty, and there is a reason why we are attracted to negativity and like laugh. In some cases, I don't even really think that people realize that they're writing in that tradition, but a lot of female humorists are, right? Like the Lindy Wests and Sketchy Cools of the world, it's there. What I want is for people to be aware that Parker, that we're all still sort of living in her shadow.
0: One memorable piece of criticism took aim at a friend who happened to be one of the most celebrated male writers of the day. You mentioned F. Scott Fitzgerald.
1: Yeah, I mean, she wrote a really great parody of This Side of Paradise, Fitzgerald's first novel, and it's not the one that has stood the test of time in quite the way that Gatsby did, because it was ridiculous. The first line of the parody is something like, "Rosalind rested her 19-year-old elbows on her 19-year-old knees." It's not quite 70s musicians dating 14-year-olds openly, but what she's making fun of there is focus on nubile young women in early Fitzgerald.
0: And she seemed in that to kind of find the side door through humor to make her point.
1: Which is often the best way to do it. As long as you're funny, people will let you get away with saying quite a lot about themselves.
0: Parker managed to fit in with the boys not only by meeting them quip for quip, but drink for drink. Although her drinking career only began after her writing career began to take off. Contrary to popular belief, the Algonquin couldn't serve alcohol. It was prohibition. But New York was home to well over 50,000 speakeasies at the time.
1: It's funny because her wit was born in the context of drinking alcohol, chicken and egg, right? Like it both loosened her up and allowed her to do things that I think she would have been scared to do without it. Later on, the over-medication became too much. It was self-medicating about her relationships with people too, as much as her professional ambition.
0: Parker's personal life was complicated, as anyone who's read her short stories or poetry can attest. In fact, her most famous poem, Resume, is about suicide.
3: Razors pain you, rivers are damp, acids stain you, and drugs cause cramp.
0: Parker tried to take her own life more than once. The first time in 1923 came after a breakup that had resulted in an abortion. Even in her misery, she managed to deliver a searing punchline.
3: Gas smells awful. You might as well live.
4: Her poems are highly, highly crafted. They are real little gems. Most people are writing ephemeral stuff. Hers is witty, but not ephemeral. I'm Nina Miller, the author of Making Love Modern, The Intimate Public Worlds of New York's Literary Women, which devotes about a third of its space to Dorothy Parker.
0: Nina Miller is a former English professor at Iowa State University and an expert on Parker's poetry, her place in the literary landscape, and her relationship to the public.
4: She really just flies off the page as modern and sharp in a way that is so intentionally engaging for a reader, partly through the form, but so crystalline, and partly through the deflating moves, the irony, what I see as a strong implicit call to her audience to kind of be in on it with her, with real strategic benefits to her.
0: Parker also benefited from being a

0: One perfect rose. A single flower he sent me since we met. All tenderly his messenger he chose. Deep-hearted, pure, with scented dew still wet.
1: For all of the kind of sardonic tongue lashings people credit her for, and the ways that she can kind of just skewer a lover in a poem, and was famous for kind of doing that at parties. There's a broader audience to that. The lover goes down in flames, but her broader audience is really invited in to be empowered by it.
0: Why is it no one ever sent me yet one perfect limousine, do you suppose? Ah, no. It's always just my luck to get one perfect rose.
2: It's so funny when I hear you giving that description. I feel like you could be talking about Taylor Swift. It's so funny.
1: Yeah.
2: You know, skewering a lover and them going down in flames. That sounds like a lyric she might write.
1: You're absolutely right. I hadn't thought about Taylor Swift. I was thinking about comedians now. It's really part of her legacy that you are, as a woman in public, going to be seen in this way as a female body. And when someone like Nikki Glaser, I don't know if you're familiar with her, she's very dirty, very famous, very pretty.
3: Okay. I'm 28, which I just found out is the age where, as a woman, your body starts to tell you to have a baby. It's my hormones are like, have a baby. My bank account is like, don't you even think about it.
1: She sort of beats them to the punch and embodies herself in ways that are entirely deflating of sex and of anybody's fetishizing of her. And I think Parker does that. I think Parker has started that.
2: Parker's other talent was to make it all seem effortless.
1: It's imperative for her sophistication to not claim that it was a lot of work. Life is silly. If you take yourself too seriously, you're not sophisticated. That as a, her account of herself makes sense in the time. And I think over time, I think she just has less and less respect for herself.
2: And does that lend to diminishment of her work? Does that end up impacting her legacy?
1: Oh, absolutely. I mean, I think she has kind of everything going against her. She's a woman. First of all, novels over poetry. So the genre. And secondly, if it's poetry, it's got to be Whitman and it's got to be one of the great men, Ezra Pound. That's built in so many ways. But her longevity, I think the portable Dorothy Parker has never been out of print. I think she's held her place.
4: The fact that Dorothy Parker's work continues to be printed, sold, and read is evidence that her place is with us, that we still feel as if we're in on the joke. It's also proof that the relationship she cultivated with her readers remains fertile, more than 100 years after she put pen to paper. In some cases, it's moved them to do the same.
5: Way before I was a novelist, before I wrote a Dorothy Parker book, certainly many years before I had a Dorothy Parker page on Facebook, I was inspired by her poem, Resume, to write my own version of it called Resume Redone with Apologies to Dorothy Parker. And I sent it to the New York Times Metropolitan Diary, and it was published there. So that was very exciting to have my first official publication and now looking back to have it tied to Dorothy Parker, who later became so important in my life. It goes like this. TV bores you, the web is a fright, your spouse ignores you, and hobbies are trite. Films are offensive, gardens weed, shopping's expensive, you might as well read.
2: Brilliant.
5: Thank you.
4: That's novelist Ellen Meister's take on Dorothy Parker's poem, Resume. This is Ideas. I'm Nahla Ayed.
5: From the time that I first discovered Parker when I was a teenager, and I read her poems about love and heartbreak, and it all resonated so deeply with me, and it all felt so interesting and fresh and sometimes very funny and sometimes very tender, but it was always very relatable, and I felt like she understood me in a very special way. And she was kind of the snarky voice I carried around with me, you know, sort of sat on my shoulder making the remarks that I didn't dare say because I always wanted everybody to like me. I wanted to be a nice girl.
4: Years later, that snarky voice jumped off Ellen Meister's shoulder onto the page. when she resurrected Parker as a ghost in two of her novels.
5: I thought it would be really interesting to have her take on the modern world, but I also wanted to juxtapose her with a contemporary woman who was struggling to find her own voice, because Dorothy Parker had such a strong voice.
4: And the strength of Parker's voice holds wide appeal.
6: You know, I thought how wonderful it would be to be someone who always got off the right line. You know, the number of times one has gone to bed and thought, what should I have said? What really should I have said at that moment? And she never had those moments.
4: Journalist and filmmaker Nora Ephron, who's best known for whip-smart romantic comedies like When Harry Met Sally, spoke early in her career about her affection for Parker.
6: And to find out that she had no conception of her own worth and of her own gifts is a very sad thing.
4: Amy Sherman-Palladino, the creator of TV hits like The Marvelous Mrs. Maisel, named her production company Dorothy Parker Drank Here.
7: So what are you reading?
8: The Portable Dorothy Parker.
4: She even dropped a portable Dorothy Parker into a Gilmore Girls episode.
7: There's little in taking or giving. There's little in water or wine. This living was never a project of mine. Cheery.
8: Funny, though.
4: Hollywood's fascination with Parker might be seen as ironic. After moving there to write film scripts, she described Los Angeles as, quote, 72 suburbs in search of a city. While she'd hate to admit it, Hollywood changed her, for better and worse. And as Ideas producer Donna Dingwall found out, Dorothy Parker also changed Hollywood.
9: She claims that she hated it. She claims that she hated the climate. She claims she hated the palm trees. She didn't like the work that she was doing. She didn't feel valued there. But on the other hand, she was earning vast amounts of money. My name's Dr. Gail Crowther, and I'm a researcher and writer, and I'm the author of Dorothy Parker in Hollywood.
2: One of the many things Gail Crowther learned while researching her book was that Dorothy Parker is an unreliable narrator, especially of her own life.
9: She was having quite a good time. A lot of her friends were there. They were all living in a place called the Garden of Allah. So they had all of these bungalows around a swimming pool, wild parties, up till dawn. So Dorothy Parker's descriptions of Hollywood are very mixed. She seemed to dislike the actual geography. She seemed to dislike some of the attitudes out there. She felt people were used, abused, and then thrown aside. But nevertheless, it allowed her a very nice lifestyle.
2: Hollywood's interest in Parker coincided with the advent of talkies, because if movie stars were going to speak, someone had to tell them what to say. Goodbye. And who better than a bunch of witty, erudite New York writers to serve up snappy dialogue? Parker and many of her friends got the call. For her, the move was financial. She joked that her two favorite words were check and closed, maybe because her debts were serious. And MGM was offering her $300 a week, the equivalent of $6,000 US today. What they didn't offer her was respect.
9: When she arrived in Hollywood, nobody knew who she was. And then the actual people who had employed her at the studio got the name of her book wrong. She suddenly realized she wasn't

0: going to be valued or viewed in the same way.
1: On top of that, LA was, to her East Coast eyes, a wasteland.
0: The upper end of Sunset Boulevard, for example, was still a dirt road at that time. She was suddenly shocked to be in a place which she referred to as out there, really alien and really out of her experience.
1: Parker had been awarded the prestigious O. Henry Prize for her short story, The Big Blonde, in 1929, the same year she moved to Hollywood. But she couldn't find her way into the credits of a single script during her time there.
0: Different groups of writers would not know that they were all working on the same film. And then suddenly, one group would just be cast aside and any work that they had produced would just not be used. And so Dorothy Parker was quite shocked by this, because suddenly she had gone from being a writer who was very valued to somebody whose work suddenly became disposable.
1: Parker did get credit for writing the lyrics to a song. How Am I to Know was featured in a 1929 Cecil B. DeMille film, Dynamite, and was later recorded by Billie Holiday.

That credit wasn't enough to convince her to stay at Metro-Goldwyn-Mayer. Once she got home, she dubbed the studio Metro-Goldwyn-Mayer. But life in New York was not Mayer-free either. She had a contract to write a novel, but couldn't make any progress. There were yet more ill-fated love affairs, and saddest of all, two more attempts to take her own life.

0: The roundtable was also not what it used to be. Some members had moved on professionally, others had personal family obligations. Parker had gotten more political.
1: One of her complaints about the Algonquin Round Circle was that she felt they weren't political enough, and she said that they just don't care about anything, they just won't do anything about anything.
0: Dorothy Parker's political awakening is often tied back to the case of Nicola Sacco and Bartolomeo Vanzetti. The Italian immigrants and anarchists were convicted of murder in what was seen as a miscarriage of justice, fueled by racism and xenophobia. Parker was arrested in Boston for protesting their pending execution in 1927. She happily paid the $5 fine and called it the greatest day of her life. When she made a reluctant return to Hollywood in the early 1930s, she at least found some like-minded comrades.
1: She was surrounded by people who shared her wish to be actually doing something. And that's when we see Parker, the social activist and the political activist, really starting to kick in.
0: I want to touch on a few of those things, but beginning with the Screenwriters Guild, she downplayed her role in that, as she often did with many things. But how important was she in building that union?
1: She was really important, and wasn't just a case of signing a petition or something. So she was working within studio laws, she was working with union laws, trying to establish, because she was one of the highest paid writers in Hollywood. Parker was earning $2,500 per week, and she could see how obscene that was. And she was also concerned with Hollywood writers just being maybe used for 3 weeks and then thrown aside and never employed again, and just having no security whatsoever.
0: Parker and her new husband, an actor and writer named Alan Campbell, funneled a lot of their money into dozens of causes. And thanks largely to Campbell, the work kept coming.
1: He almost acted like a manager to her. He kept her working. He advised her on her hairstyles and her clothes, and really kept it together for her.
0: Alan Campbell was more than a decade younger than Parker and rumored to be gay or bisexual. Either way, he seemed to be good for her.
1: He cooked for her, he looked after her, because she was certainly not domestically minded at all.
0: In fact, Parker was so undomesticated, she was known to eat raw bacon rather than turn on a stove.
1: They had a really great partnership for many, many years.

0: shared credits on at least 15 movies together and worked with big-name directors like Alfred Hitchcock and Otto Preminger. Their partnership worked well enough to afford them a bi-coastal life. When the New York Times got wind, they bought a farm in Pennsylvania. The skeptical headline simply read, "Dorothy Parker, Farmer."
1: They had spent about $100,000 renovating, and it was beautiful, had beautiful views.
0: By the end of that year, Parker broke even bigger news. She was going to be a mother.
1: She fell pregnant and seemed to be, for the first time in her life, so happy and so satisfied.

0: settled. There were snide comments about her age. She was 43.
1: People were laughing at the idea of Dorothy Parker knitting booties.
0: Someone joked she'd find she had nothing in common with children because they didn't drink.
1: But it was clearly something that she was committed to and really looking forward to. And it's that point where you think, oh, Dorothy's going to get a happy ending. But of course she didn't, and she miscarried. And the fact that we will never know Dorothy Parker as a mother is a real tragedy.
0: In the aftermath of that devastating loss, Dorothy Parker had one of the biggest wins of her career.
2: Hollywood! You'd better be getting yourself a good husband and stop mooning about Hollywood.
0: She and Alan were nominated for an Academy Award for their work on the 1937 movie, A Star Is Born.
3: What would you do if you did go to Hollywood?
4: I'd be an actress. I would, I tell you, I've always known I could.
0: Which has since become one of Hollywood's favorite movies to remake.
1: A Star Is Born was the perfect vehicle for Dorothy Parker. She was able to almost have a cathartic outpouring of her feelings about and towards Hollywood. So here we have a story which is about the wonderful aspects of being famous in Hollywood, but then we also have a cautionary tale about what happens when it goes wrong and how brutal it can be. And how you can just be suddenly cast aside when you're no use to anybody. I think that Dorothy had observed all of those things happening around her in Hollywood and then poured this into the screenplay for the film.
0: It was during this time that her activism in political causes also picked up.
1: The scope of her activism was really impressive. It was very much left-wing causes. She was one of the founder members of the Screenwriters Guild. She was also responsible for setting up the Hollywood Anti-Nazi League. She also became involved in supporting causes for the Spanish Civil War, and she even traveled to Spain herself.
0: To be fair, Parker was a reluctant war correspondent.
1: And rightly, she was terrified and she didn't really want to do it. And she was making up excuses about why she couldn't go to Spain. And she was saying, but if I go, I'll just be using up resources. Food is scarce and I'd just be another mouth to feed. And so it was pointed out to her, well, you could take your own food with you. She eventually ran out of excuses. What a brave thing for her to do. And we have two really powerful pieces that she wrote for New Masses magazine, observing how people were living, bombs going off, bearing witness and reporting back for people in America, because she felt one of the most difficult things to do was to get people in America to care enough.
0: If there was ever any doubt Parker had left the Round Table years behind her for more serious matters, the opening of that 1937 piece in New Masses made it clear.
5: I want to say first that I came to Spain without my axe to grind. I am not a member of any political party. The only group I have ever been affiliated with is that not especially brave little band that hid its nakedness of heart and mind under the out-of-date garment of a sense of humor. I heard someone say, and so I said it too, that ridicule is the most effective weapon. I don't suppose I ever really believed it, but it was very easy and comforting, and so I said it. Well, now I know. I know that there are things that never have been funny and never will be. And I know that ridicule may be a shield, but it is not a weapon.
0: At the same time, though, she had difficulty getting editors, even colleagues, to take all of this seriously.
1: When Dorothy Parker came back from Spain, she was greeted with irritation and anger. And even one newspaper editor said to her, "For goodness sake, Dorothy, when are you going to be funny again?" People seem to not like serious Dorothy Parker.

0: Parker. They wanted Dorothy Parker to make them laugh. Despite Parker's intelligence and commitment, they always seemed to think she was just being sentimental, or there was something that was just not convincing for them about her activism. And I think in some ways, that was some good old-fashioned sexism and misogyny. Clearly, all of the evidence suggests from everything that she did, she was a deeply political, committed woman.
1: People may have been surprised by Parker's turn to left-wing activism, but in some ways, she'd been telling them who she was for years, right on the page. Novelist Ellen Meister.
2: Her stories were really very interesting. She dealt with issues. She dealt with social issues. She dealt with prejudice. You know, she dealt with poverty. I was talking about her, you know, addressing things like racial prejudice. So there's a story she wrote called Arrangement in Black and White.
1: That story is about a rich white woman hosting a black musician at a dinner party. It was published in 1927, and in it, Parker slyly reveals the host's hypocrisy, laying bare her white privilege, a term that wouldn't be coined for decades. Another story called The Standard of Living takes aim at materialism and consumer culture, as does her very pointed and brief missive, Epitaph for a Very Rich Man.
3: He'd have the best, and that was none too good. No barrier could hold before his terms. He lies below, correct in cypress wood, and entertains the more exclusive worms.
1: Parker wrote another Oscar-nominated screenplay, Smash Up. The story of a woman is a window into Parker's forward-thinking compassion.
4: When I used to sing in nightclubs, I was so blamed scared I had to have two drinks before I'd even go on.
5: What were you scared of, Mrs. Conway?
4: I don't know. Just people, I guess.
0: It was one of the first films in Hollywood that dealt with women and alcoholism. It was a very subversive film, and I think it was a very trailblazing film, very ahead of its time in the way that it dealt with issues of addiction. So it definitely saw addiction as a disease and not as a moral failing. And Parker's dialogue in that is particularly moving and particularly powerful.
4: Does that make me a lush or something?
6: There are a lot of people who drink to excess. They are not, they are just sick.
4: He had no right to tell you.
1: Parker knew the terrain well, given her own issues with alcohol and the fact that her marriage to Alan Campbell was eroding because of it. Despite the Oscar nod, Parker's name appears on only one more movie after Smash Up, because while the media and her peers failed to take her activism seriously, the FBI did.
0: They seemed convinced that everything Dorothy Parker was involved in was a front for communism. So she was a member, I think it was the Hollywood Ladies Shopping Club, and they were convinced that this must be a front for some communist activity.
1: The FBI had been watching Parker since the 1930s, and by the time the second Red Scare was at its height, they'd linked her to as many as 33 organizations they said had communist ties. She was unofficially blacklisted in Hollywood.
0: The impact on her work in Hollywood was quite drastic, really. I mean, the last film that she wrote that was actually filmed and went to production was in 1949.
1: She and Campbell both lost work, and maybe in their misery they needed company because they remarried each other in 1950, but the relationship remained off and on and volatile, with both of them underemployed, sometimes collecting unemployment, and drinking heavily.
0: And they lived together in this quite small bungalow, which seemed to be a bit of a disaster zone. Alan Campbell was always starting renovations, never finishing them. It seemed at that time that Alan Campbell, too, had become addicted to alcohol and possibly other substances as well. Those years, they were really sad.
1: In 1963, Alan Campbell died of an overdose, and it was ruled a suicide.
0: That really was the end of Dorothy Parker's time in

0: she sold the house the following year and moved back to New York.
1: Parker, now in her 70s, eventually settled into a small room in an Upper East Side hotel. Her health was poor and her social circle was small. Gloria Vanderbilt and Wyatt Cooper were steadfast friends. Lillian Hellman dropped by when it suited her. Robert Benchley had died nearly 20 years before, and she saw little of the round table. But every few years, a journalist showed up, among them Gloria Steinem, a writer for the Paris Review, and radio legend Studs Terkel.
2: Hollywood, that's a trigger word, isn't it?
3: Would you mind if I leave the room when you speak that word?
2: Get him a ring light.
1: Those interviews took much the same shape. They often note her sparse, shabby surroundings, the newspapers on the floor to accommodate her poodle. Parker declares she's tired of talking about Hollywood and the round table, and then rails on about how awful both were.
2: Did she really say all those things that people are quoted as saying?
3: Oh, I would like to answer that. No. No. And it was a curse on me. It was simply awful, the things that were attributed to me. I wouldn't have minded if they'd been good. I was, in effect, the shaggy dog of my time. I'm glad that's over.
1: She's asked to weigh in on writers of the day. She trashes many and is delighted by few.
4: Well, what's your feeling about Ring Lardner?
5: Well, I think he's great. I think lastingly great.
4: Well, suppose someone said that you were.
5: I'd be embarrassed and frightened, I think.
1: And without fail, she dismisses the work that she does take credit for.
4: I think, Mrs. Parker, you are low-rating yourself, I may say this. It's my feeling. As a reader, you have your right.
5: I'm afraid you're wrong.
1: No one asks her much about the matters closer to her heart, the social activism, her work in Spain during the Civil War. When Parker died in 1967, the New York Times obituary devoted two paragraphs to her activism at the tail end of a 2,500-word text.
6: When she died, people were amazed that she was even still alive. They thought that she'd died years ago.
1: But Dorothy Parker, always a master of the unexpected ending, did not disappoint.
7: Her family was deceased. She had no children. But who was in the newspaper every single day? MLK.
1: Dorothy Parker Society President Kevin Fitzpatrick.
7: King was dominating the news all the time, and she really admired the civil rights movement that he was leading. So when it came time for her to do her will, she left her estate to him. She left her estate and royalties to Martin Luther King, with the caveat that upon his death, it would roll over to the NAACP.
1: No one may have been more surprised than her executor, the writer Lillian Hellman, who apparently believed Parker was leaving the estate to her, according to Marion Mead. That might explain, but not excuse, what Hellman did, or rather didn't do, after Parker died.
7: What Hellman did is ignored Parker's wishes, and she also failed to dispense with her cremains. The urn just sat in a box up in Westchester County for many years.
1: In 1972, the ashes were dispatched to an attorney who'd represented Hellman. Marion Mead told NPR's Weekend Edition she called the lawyer for a chat right before she finished her biography of Parker.
8: And I said to him, just conversationally, well, I have one thing left to do before I turn in the manuscript. I'm going to go up to Ardsley and I'm going to pay my respects to Mrs. Parker. And he said, basically, never mind, I'm looking at her. And he was in his office in Wall Street, and he had her ashes in a drawer right behind his desk. Hellman gave no indication of what she wanted done with them, and then she died.
1: Mead also contends that Hellman hurt Parker's legacy by going out of her way to block anyone who tried to develop her work, possibly out of spite or to preserve her own legacy. But when the story of the ashes broke, a debate ensued. Where should Dorothy Parker be laid to rest? Some suggested an urn be put on display at the Algonquin, but the NAACP intervened and built a memorial garden for Parker's ashes. There was just one problem.
9: Of course, a lot of her New York friends said, oh my, but she's in Baltimore.
8: I know. Everyone made jokes about that was a fate worse than death. But listen, after you've been hanging around on the shelf and you've been dead for that long, what difference does it really make?
1: That question turns out to be more than rhetorical. Kevin Fitzpatrick.
7: There was a period when Barack Obama became president that NAACP hinted they're going to move

0: closer to Washington, D.C., and they didn't move. But I spoke up and I said, hey, what about Dorothy Parker? And the organization wrote to me and said, don't worry, we're not going to forget about Dorothy Parker.
1: Unconvinced and unsatisfied, Fitzpatrick contacted Parker's remaining family and campaigned successfully to have her ashes brought back to New York to be buried in a family plot in the Bronx.
0: Which was an incredible experience to go down there and see the urn come out of the earth and put in a box that I built in our basement. I mean, imagine then getting on an Amtrak and having a gin and tonic with her and bring her back to New York on a train. It was wild. And then on her birthday in 2020, she was buried.
1: It was a small pandemic-sized affair on August 22nd involving about 10 people. But Kevin Fitzpatrick made up for that later.
0: So the next year, when we unveiled the gravestone, it was more of a celebration. We had a jazz band and sang songs. And now she's got a wonderful gravestone. And it's one of the most visited in Woodlawn, up there with Celia Cruz, you know, a few other famous folks. So it's fun.
1: It's hard to say what Parker would have made of that scene. A couple of the epitaphs she suggested for her tombstone might provide a clue. One was, if you can read this, you've come too close. The other had been used at her Baltimore grave. Excuse my dust. It was classic Parker to offer up a pithy line, seemingly at her own expense. But neither ended up on what we assume is her final resting place. The granite marker is engraved with four lines from a poem she wrote in the 1920s called Epitaph for a Darling Lady. Leave for her a red young rose. Go your way and save your pity. She is happy, for she knows that her dust is very pretty.
2: One can only hope that Dorothy Parker, in the end, did know how pretty remarkable her life and her work was. This program was produced by Donna Dingwall. Technical production by Danielle Duval and Johnny Casamata. Readings by Megan Carty. Thanks to the Studs Terkel Radio Archive and to the NAACP. Lisa Ayuso is IDEA's web producer. Nikola Lukšić is the senior producer. Greg Kelly is the executive producer of IDEA's. And I'm Nala Ayed.

0: from America can feel like a lot these days.
1: If you're trying to figure out what to make of it all, we got you.
0: I'm Katie Simpson.
1: And I'm Paul Hunter. We're correspondents here in Washington.
0: Working just around the corner from where much of the action is taking place.
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8: This is World Report. Good morning. I'm Marcia Young. CBC News has uncovered new details about the man accused in Sunday's attack on a synagogue in Belleville, Ontario. Our visual investigation team

0: interviewed a friend of the suspect, and as Shea Desjardins reports, he says the man's online username alluded to killing Jews weeks before the attack.
1: He just looked different, felt different.
2: That's according to a childhood friend of Sean Ward, the 29-year-old suspect who died following a shootout with police outside a Belleville, Ontario synagogue. CBC is not naming him due to fears he will lose his job. He says just weeks before the shooting, Ward tried combining an anti-Semitic slur with the word killer for an online username.
1: And it changed to kite killer because you can't obviously have that on there.
2: Ward was with the Canadian Armed Forces from 2017 until he was released in 2022, according to the Department of National Defense. This summer, his friend noticed something about him changed.
1: It just went from not being able to find work to, like, blaming the immigrants kind of thing. Kind of spiraled from there.
2: They last saw each other on September 2nd.
1: We did, like, the hug thing, so I was like, don't do anything stupid, bro. I was like, I know times are tough, but don't do anything stupid.
2: He messaged Ward the morning after the shooting, saying, tell me you did not do what everyone is saying you did.
1: The message never sent, so that kind of clicked to my brain that he probably did do it.
2: Investigators are still looking for answers on why 25 people in a synagogue had to take cover, its window riddled with bullet holes, and a police officer who was stationed outside, now in hospital with serious injuries. Shane Desjardins, CBC News, Toronto.
0: For more on the visual investigation team's report, go to cbcnews.ca. Vietnam's president is on a state visit to Canada. He will be meeting with Mark Carney and other officials in Ottawa. The trip is part of the prime minister's plan to expand trade relationships and strengthen ties with middle powers. Jennifer Yoon reports.
3: Today, Canada will be rolling out the red carpet for Vietnamese leader Tô Lâm.
4: He's a very ambitious reformer.
3: Asia-Pacific Foundation of Canada head Jeff Nankivell says Vietnam is growing fast economically and hungry for energy.
4: Well, that's of interest to Canada from the point of view of being a provider of choice of clean technologies and commodities like liquefied natural gas.
3: Canada and Vietnam are both middle powers, sharing a border with superpowers, the U.S. and China.
5: There is a lot that these middle powers can do together.
3: Julie Nguyen, the director of the Canada-Vietnam Trade Council, says this country has what Vietnam needs.
5: Clean technology, financial services.
3: But there are still key differences between the two countries, like Vietnam's repression of political dissidents, as NGO Human Rights Watch. It's hoping Canada will use its leverage to press for reforms. Jennifer Yoon, CBC News, Ottawa.
0: Chinese President Xi Jinping is in Washington for a three-day state visit. The intention is to renew China's relationship with the U.S. Xi was given a red carpet welcome by U.S. President Donald Trump, complete with military bands and a flypast. Today, they get down to business with an agenda dominated by trade frictions and the race for AI dominance. Laura Westbrook has more.
6: When Chinese President Xi Jinping and his wife Peng Liwen arrived in the United States, President Donald Trump and First Lady Melania Trump were there to greet them. Presidents rarely meet world leaders at Joint Base Andrews, the symbolic gesture showing the importance the U.S. president is placing on this visit. Speaking to reporters at the White House after welcoming President Xi, Trump brushed off the fact that the Chinese president had not given him a similar airport welcome when he visited Beijing in May.
7: Meeting, it was a great greeting, and I think they appreciate it.
6: In a written statement, President Xi said the two countries should promote a stable relationship that is premised on cooperation and keeps competition within bounds. An early breakthrough came when Treasury Secretary Scott Bessent announced the two countries had agreed to a two-month extension to the trade truce, which had been due to expire in November. But behind the smiles and ceremony, there remains points of friction over Taiwan and artificial intelligence. Kerry Brown teaches Chinese studies at King's College London.
8: I mean, the most substantive things are clearly going to be what kind of agreement they cannot have on AI without giving up the fact that both are claiming to or wanting to be the dominant force in this.
6: These two leaders could meet again twice more this year. Experts say Xi's state visit is more about stabilization of the relationship and keeping the momentum going until the next meeting. Laura Westbrook for CBC News, Hong Kong.
0: The United Nations General Assembly in New York is expecting to hear two different versions of the conflict in the Middle East today. Palestinian President Mahmoud Abbas

0: and Israeli Prime Minister Benjamin Netanyahu are both expected to address the UN. Willie Lowry is watching it all for us from Ramallah. Let's begin where you are, Willie. It's where Mahmoud Abbas will be delivering his speech via video link. What do we expect?
1: Yeah, that's right. For the second year in a row, the U.S. denied Palestinian Authority officials entry visas, meaning Mahmoud Abbas, the longtime PA president, is forced to speak not from New York, but here in Ramallah. The U.S. State Department accused the PA of glorifying terrorism and failing to uphold commitments to the peace process. Abbas, who is almost 91, will likely speak of the plight of Palestinians and the need for a Palestinian state. The Israeli military currently controls roughly 70% of the Gaza Strip. And since October 2023, there has been a dramatic uptick in settler violence towards Palestinians in the West Bank.
0: What do we expect from Netanyahu?
1: So Netanyahu is expected to defend Israel's military actions in Gaza. He told CNN that he's going to use his speech at the General Assembly to, quote, fight for the truth about our heroic soldiers. He also said he would, quote, expose the truth about New York City Mayor Zohran Mamdani. Mamdani has called for Netanyahu's arrest. The International Criminal Court has issued an arrest warrant for the Israeli Prime Minister. Mamdani, however, has acknowledged that he lacks the legal authority to arrest Netanyahu. The Israeli leader is also likely to speak on Israel's desire to expand the Abraham Accords and normalize relations with other Arab states. Thank you.
0: The CBC's Willie Lowry reporting from Ramallah. Risks, regulation, and the rapid rise of AI are dominating the UN General Assembly this week. World leaders, human rights officials, and tech CEOs are warning that technology could get out of control without global oversight. But as Chris Reyes reports from New York, not everyone is on board with international rules.
2: We are at this watershed moment where indeed we need much more pressure that these tech companies are regulated, that there is governance about a system that can get out of control.
3: The UN's human rights chief, Volker Turk, is one of many leaders meeting at the United Nations on managing AI's rapid advancement. At the Security Council, stark warnings even from tech CEOs like Anthropic's Dario Amode.
4: If managed poorly, I even believe that AI could be a risk to humanity as a whole.
3: OpenAI CEO Sam Altman also briefed the council.
5: Each government should decide how to incorporate standards into its own legal system, but we will all be better off if we can agree on what good evidence, good safeguards, and good oversight look like on the global stage.
3: Pushback on that from U.S. President Donald Trump, who told the General Assembly in his speech on Tuesday that the U.S. rejects any UN-led effort to control the technology.
6: I'm not going to stifle growth of something that will be bigger than the Industrial Revolution.
3: AI pioneer Canadian Joshua Benjo, a co-chair of the UN scientific panel on AI, also made a case for more international cooperation.
7: We must agree collectively that no one, no company, and no country should develop an AI system that could cause large-scale harm.
3: The UN has an ongoing dialogue on AI governance assembled last year. Their next meeting takes place in New York in May 2027. Chris Reyes, CBC News, New York.
0: A federal judge ordered U.S. President Donald Trump to restore White House access for CNN, MS Now, and Politico. The ruling was handed down early this morning. The judge found the administration likely violated due process rights. The Trump administration banned access to the media organizations without warning or an appeal process. Government lawyers argued White House access is a privilege and cited national security concerns, but the court rejected those claims. It granted a temporary order, restoring access while the broader legal challenge plays out. And that is the latest national and international news from World Report. News anytime, cbcnews.ca. I'm Marcia Young.
8: 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I'm Jamie Poisson, and you are listening to Front Burner, CBC's daily news podcast on CBC Radio 1 and Sirius XM. 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

0: Good afternoon, everybody. Nice to see all of you. A beautiful day.
1: So on Tuesday, BC Premier David Eby called a snap election, 2 years into his term. He said the province needs to show a strong response to American aggression.
0: You deserve a say in the kind of province we're going to build. A province that stands up for itself, or a province that folds to Donald Trump.
1: This was just 2 days after the leader of the opposition, Carolyn Finley, resigned following a tumultuous 4 months that included a string of firings and defections, leaks from caucus meetings, and allegations of spying. Even the RCMP got involved. Eby's critics are calling his timing cynical and profoundly undemocratic. And it could also end up backfiring, since the election call has been a rallying cry for unity on the right. Rob Shaw covers BC politics for Czech News and Glacier Media. He's here to walk me through how divisions and dysfunction inside the BC Conservatives triggered a high-stakes political gamble in the province. Rob, hey, it's great to have you back on Front Burner and also to do this story with us. I'm really looking forward to this.
2: Thanks for having me on.
1: Okay, so I think to really give people a full understanding of what's happening here, we actually got to start a few years back, and just we are about to go on a truly wild ride here. The BC Conservatives were this zombie party who didn't have any representatives in the Legislative Assembly for about 50 years. Then suddenly they come surging back in the last election in 2024. And just take me through how this happens.
2: Yeah, they're sort of an empty vessel up until a certain point in time in BC politics. And they did kind of very briefly in sort of like 2012-ish, 2013, look like they might be able to field some type of apparatus or something. But it didn't really go anywhere. And it wasn't until a series of events occurred that kind of lit a fire under it. And it actually begins in 2022, when the BC Liberal Party, which is this dynasty in British Columbia that had been in power for 16 years, they had lost the 2017 election, and they're licking their wounds, and they're going through a leadership race in 2022. And a gentleman named Aaron Gunn wants to run to become leader of the party. You might recognize the name because he's now a federal member of parliament for the federal Conservatives on the North Island. And at the time, he was this like YouTuber.
3: My name is Aaron Gunn, and this is Politics Explained.
2: Who was making YouTube videos about reconciliation and overdoses and street crime and things like that.
3: It's time to bring common sense back to British Columbia. For too long.
2: And the Liberals took a look at him and they said, we don't like the cut of his jib, so to speak. We think he's kind of too controversial, too right wing, and they disqualified him from the race. And he didn't go quietly.
3: They thought that they were entitled to our support. They thought that they were entitled to our votes. But I'll tell you right now, they could not have been more wrong.
2: He disappeared behind the scenes, gathered a whole bunch of people, and took over, essentially, this husk that was known as the BC Conservative Party with a group of supporters and started to whip it back up into shape, did things like change the logo so it looked like the federal Conservative logo, started rebranding it and creating a board and putting constitution and rules in and things like that. And that kind of rise would then proved to be very fortuitous because a bunch of other things would occur in BC politics that dovetailed with that.
1: Where does John Rustad, the former longtime provincial Liberal and cabinet minister under Christy Clark, who was kicked out of Liberal caucus in 2022 for questioning climate change science, when does he come into the picture and what role does he play?
2: Well, when he's booted from caucus, he decides that he's not ready to retire and fade off into the sunset. And he takes a look around and he joins the BC Conservatives, and he's an MLA for Nechaco Lake. So suddenly the BC Conservatives have an MLA in the house, and he just starts roaming the province, talking to people about his views, and discovers himself at the head of this kind of young, aggressive, modern conservative.

0: conservative movement that Aaron Gunn has created, with lots of connections to the Federal Conservative Party as well. And he starts talking about things in the legislature, transgender, sports issues.
1: For example, last year, we also moved forward an act called the Fairness for Women and Girls in Sports Act, where we believe that biological men should not be competing against women and girls. It's a safety issue.
0: And suddenly he hits on something in the conservative movement and he picks up this momentum. And at the same time, the BC Liberals, under the leader Kevin Falcon, who won that leadership race, he rebrands to a new party called BC United, and his fortunes start to tank. No one knows what it is. They don't like him. So you've got the legacy party going down and this new party under Rustad coming up. And momentum proves to be on Rustad's side, and pretty soon he is the one who's leading in the polls as the alternative to the BC NDP government.
2: I remember that election in 2024. They end up getting 44 seats, which is just three less than what David Eby and the NDP got, right? Like it was a very close election.
0: It was described at the time as building an airplane when it was flying, because at the very last second before the 2024 election, everyone started defecting from the BC United Party to Rustad, and the BC United Party folded. And so Rustad went within the span of like a year and a half, being this lone guy in the conservatives, to this organization that elected 44 MLAs in the election and came within just a couple seats of defeating the NDP. And it was amazing to watch and see. And an indication, I think, of a change in conservatism in the province that mirrors the federal debate on conservatism under Pierre Poilievre and the direction we should go and where the momentum is and who's your supporters, who are you speaking to, who is the base. And Rustad kind of rode that early. Now, some would say he also rode confusion, deliberate confusion for a BC party not affiliated with the federal party, but with the exact same logo almost and color scheme and phrasing of common sense. And that sleight of hand certainly benefited him in the 2024 election as well.
2: Then by the next year, in December 2025, there is this full-on caucus revolt.
3: When a letter sent to party president Aisha Esty was signed by 20 BC Conservative MLAs saying they had lost confidence in Rustad's leadership.
2: How do we get there?
0: Well, he was a victim of his own success in a way, because when he didn't win the election, there were some in the party who felt like he needed to go further and harder right into the culture wars. And there were some who felt like maybe the reason that the conservatives didn't win is they were just a little too far right, a little too weird. People didn't feel safe voting for them. They weren't sure they wanted to hand them the keys to the government, and he needed to moderate a little bit. And that debate, that schism played out right after the election. And to be the conservatives in their building the airplane when it was flying, phenomenon also brought in a bunch of candidates who were odd, to say the least. During the election campaign, there was a few that had to be fired for a belief that COVID vaccines gave you magnetic powers and 5G wireless signals would infect your brain and all
2: Oh,
0: sorts of
2: yeah.
0: stuff like that.
2: Yeah.
0: And some of those folks, there's at least one former MLA who believed in chemtrails, made their way into the legislature. And so he was dealing with that part of the party as well. And eventually it just became a kind of leadership issue, and he was declared, he didn't want to go, but he was declared professionally incapacitated, which is a new term I've never heard in politics. But the BC Conservative Board and Caucus said, "We're done with you," and declared him professionally incapacitated. And he didn't really want to leave, and there were some awkward moments.
4: Can we ask you, John? We just saw a tweet. We've spoken to some of your MLAs have said that their leader they consider to be the interim leader, Trevor Holford. Some have said that you are their leader. What is your view? Who is the leader of your party?
1: So I'm currently still the leader of the party. Nothing has changed since we discussed this this
0: But he did eventually leave by the end of 2025.
1: I talked to many of my supporters. I talked to the core people that have been around me, talked to my wife. They all encouraged me to carry on. But in order to do that would be the creation of a civil war within the Conservative Party of British Columbia. And that is not in the interest.
0: And that sparked a leadership race to replace him.
2: And then let's go through that leadership race.

0: to replace him. So after he leaves or is really pushed out, mm-hmm. We get this really tight race, right? Carrie Lynn Finley wins by just 60 votes on the fourth ballot. Really extraordinary how tight that was. And just who is Carrie Lynn Finley? How does she ultimately win that leadership race?
1: It's a fascinating race because she is a 71-year-old former cabinet minister in the Stephen Harper government. Back when conservatism was about just balancing the budget and not talking about kind of big social issues like abortion and same-sex marriage and things like that. That was her path to success. But she ends up becoming the culture warrior in the race, and she fashions herself around
2: faith, family, and freedom. That's what it's all about. And truly.
1: And picks up the support of this young conservative influencer group of people who are online and very far right and are worried about social issues as their top thing. And they rally behind her. So this old politician from the establishment runs a campaign about making sure the establishment doesn't take over the conservatives and pushes the party far into the right. And it divides the party straight down the middle because the other mm-hmm. person who almost wins is more of a moderate, Carolyn Elliott. And she almost wins, but she brought in a bunch of traditional conservative organizers from out east, and she became the establishment candidate. And the race was so close, and the wounds from that split in the party never fully healed. And they proved to basically kind of dog Finley for the short time that she was leader.
0: I remember after her win, Pierre Polyev, federal conservative leader, he made this comment.
3: The future premier of British Columbia, Carrie Lynn Finley. Way to go. Fresh off a big win against liberal lobbyists from out east. We've got our former leaders.
0: And of course, this ruffled a lot of feathers, highlighted these splits in the party. Finley was elected at the end of May. And, you know, already this is a party that is split. And she made some big staffing decisions that rubbed some of her MLAs the wrong way. It's normal to make staffing changes when there's a new leader, of course. But what were the issues here?
1: Well, I think it was staffing changes and tone and her leadership all came together very quickly. When you win by such a slim margin, most people, I think, would come in and try to bring the other half, 49% of the party, on board, offer some sort of concessions or talk to all those people who didn't vote for you. She did the opposite. She came in like she'd won a supermajority. She purged the party of its caucus and party staff and forced out people like the successful architects of the 2024 election that we just, you know, talked about that got up to 44 MLAs. She didn't like attending caucus meetings. She didn't like talking to anyone but the small group of kind of fringe MLAs who'd supported her candidacy. And she quickly alienated folks. And then she hired a senior staff of, and I'm going to use this term charitably here, weirdos. The weirdest people I've ever seen in provincial politics. Her chief of staff, who is this a guy who came from the old reform parties of British Columbia, he ended up getting wrapped up in an RCMP probe into whether he was offering MLAs a salary and a job if they stepped aside so Finley could run in a by-election. He ended up getting booted out or forced out eventually. Her operations director came from the Alberta Separatist Movement, the Alberta Republican Party. And he came in and immediately got caught on an audio recording talking about how he wanted to sort of pilfer the party for his own personal financial gain. And he got fired. Her executive director in the party allegedly hired a private investigator to investigate people who were critical of the leader, including some MLAs who were sitting in caucus. So you have the party investigating its own MLAs and former MLAs, and a journalist who, full disclosure, was me.
0: Was you.
1: apparently, I was under investigation. It just came out recently. I guess I was, the private investigator was on me. No one's really sure what happened there because everything, it's just a complete mess. But it came out and chaos, right? Like all these staffers have

0: eventually kind of flame out. The MLAs aren't happy.
1: Yeah.
0: She's not attending caucus meetings, gets rid of the election readiness and the election strategist. And the party's just a heaping, burning mess at this point. And that pretty much takes us into her kind of final few weeks as party leader.
1: Yeah, she loses 13 MLAs until they just start quitting.
0: Quitting one after the other, and they all cite different reasons. Some of them feel like she wasn't a good leader. Some of them feel like her staff were concerning and the allegations were concerning. Some of them called on her to resign.
2: There was growing frustrations, and I had growing frustration.
3: I couldn't look British Columbians in the eye and say, yes, I support this leader. And for that reason, I removed myself from caucus. I felt like it was the honest thing to do.
4: The Conservative Party of BC has in my view, shifted, you know, what their priorities are.
0: John Rustad, so the guy who is responsible for the success of the party, he ends up getting a text message late at night from the leader saying he's fired from caucus. 15 minutes.

0: Okay, so then she was, as of just Thursday, last Thursday, pretty defiant.
1: I'm not going anywhere.
0: And then on Sunday, she steps down. What do

0: you think, like, ultimately changed Carolyn Finley's mind here?
1: Well, as her fortunes got worse, Premier David Eby and the NDP started jockeying for a snap election. And he did it partly because Finley was doing such an awful job and the Conservatives were in such disarray. And as MLAs left the party, it was splintering the movement back into different parties that could split the vote and allow the NDP to win ridings it's not even competitive in. So he's sitting there thinking, great, it's time to go to an early election. Let's take advantage of this. And as that pressure and reality dawns on the sort of center-right movement in BC, they finally get their act together and force Finley out of the leadership and try to cobble something together that resembles an election campaign within the span of 24 hours, basically, before the premier ends up calling the snap vote just on September 22nd. And yeah. So it's really fear of getting wiped off the map. And the great irony of Finley's tenure is that in flaming out in the spectacular way she did and leaving the party the ruinous mess that it is, it actually brought together in a crisis those parts that we were talking about earlier that hated each other.
0: Mm-hmm.
1: And so within 24 hours, you have all these moderates and people on the further right working together, putting aside their grievances and saying, okay, this has gone too far. We got to put some election campaign together to fight David Eby. We have to work together. And now they are.
2: With the former BC Conservative leader out and a new one in place, 7 MLAs who fled the party to join Centre BC now say they're back and they're calling out Eby's timing.
3: It's a cheap, opportunistic political move.
1: And it could I guess maybe that will be Finley's legacy, is that she was so bad she was good for the party.
0: That was part of my conversation with Rob Shaw, a journalist with Czech News and Glacier Media. If you want to listen to the full episode, you can find Front Burner wherever you get your podcasts or on YouTube. I'm Jamie Poisson. Thank you so much for listening.

0: This is CBC News. From CBC Toronto, it is 5:30. Good morning, I'm Jill Dempsey. The skies are clear, it's 12 degrees. You can expect a high of 19 today with sunshine. As a new poll suggests, the Toronto mayoral race is getting tighter. Frontrunners Olivia Chow and Brad Bradford are attacking each other's property tax plans. Nama Weingarten has more on their pitches to make life more affordable.
1: Poll suggests cost of living is the biggest concern for Torontonians in these elections. And the top two candidates, Olivia Chow and Brad Bradford, spent yesterday pitching their very different plans to help people save money. Chow says she wants to do it through city services, like capping TTC fares after 10 rides a week and expanding the school meal program. She said she would raise property taxes at or around the rate of inflation if elected, with an exception for luxury property owners and speculators.
2: I also make sure that the property taxes are not passed on to renters.
1: In another event, Bradford criticized Chow for raising property taxes by nearly 20% while she was mayor, saying he wants to freeze them for a year and then raise them below inflation, alongside an independent review of the city's budget to find savings.
3: And that's how we're going to pay for the property tax freeze.
1: The city already reviews its budget every year, just internally. The tax freeze and external review is something Rob Ford did in 2011, which resulted in some cuts. There are more than 50 other candidates running for mayor. You can find the full list on the city's website. Nama Weingarten, CBC News, Toronto.
0: CBC News is learning disturbing new details about the man accused of opening fire outside a Belleville synagogue. In an exclusive interview with the CBC News visual investigation team, a childhood friend reveals his interactions with Sean Ward days and weeks before the shooting. Sheehan Tishardin has the details.
4: He just looked different, felt different.
5: That's according to a childhood friend of Sean Ward, the 29-year-old suspect who died following a shootout with police outside a Belleville, Ontario synagogue. CBC is not naming him due to fears he will lose his job. Ward was with the Canadian Armed Forces from 2017 until he was released in 2022.

0: according to the Department of National Defense. This summer, his friend noticed something about him changed.
1: It just went from not being able to find work to, like, blaming the immigrants kind of thing. Kind of spiraled from there.
0: They last saw each other on September 2nd.
1: We did, like, the hug thing, so I was like, don't do anything stupid, bro. I was like, I know times are tough, but don't do anything stupid.
0: He messaged Ward the morning after the shooting.
1: The message never sent, so that kind of clicked to my brain that he probably did do it.
0: Investigators are still looking for answers on why 25 people in a synagogue had to take cover, its window riddled with bullet holes, and a police officer who was stationed outside, now in hospital with serious injuries. Chien Desjardins, CBC News, Toronto.
2: Canada is welcoming Vietnam's president today. His state visit could pave the way for more trade deals with the fast-growing economy. But critics wonder how Canada will contend with Vietnam's human rights record. Jennifer Yoon reports.
3: Today, Canada will be rolling out the red carpet for Vietnamese leader Tô Lâm.
4: He's a very ambitious reformer.
3: Asia-Pacific Foundation of Canada head Jeff Nankivell says Vietnam is growing fast economically and hungry for energy.
4: Well, that's of interest to Canada from the point of view of being a provider of choice of clean technologies and commodities like liquefied natural gas.
3: Canada and Vietnam are both middle powers, sharing a border with superpowers, the U.S. and China.
5: There is a lot that these middle powers can do together.
3: Julie Nguyen, the director of the Canada-Vietnam Trade Council, says this country has what Vietnam needs.
5: Clean technology, financial services.
3: But there are still key differences between the two countries, like Vietnam's repression of political dissidents, as NGO Human Rights Watch. It's hoping Canada will use its leverage to press for reforms. Jennifer Yoon, CBC News, Ottawa.
2: Australia's Prime Minister Anthony Albanese has accused OpenAI of an unacceptable delay with informing the country about an AI agent hacking a government medical website. Albanese says he will address the issue with the head of the U.S. firm. He is in New York. The hack, which took place in June, accessed publicly unavailable data instead of using government channels. OpenAI appears to have sent an email in a public inbox, which took days to be referred upwards. In response, the company said it had only become aware of the hack in August. It is clear and 12 degrees. The sun will shine today. You can expect a high of 19 with a moderate UV index.
6: Up next from the BBC, the in-depth reporting of Assignment, Global Investigations by BBC correspondents.
7: Where are you? Oh, there she is. Springing her step.
8: Welcome to Assignment from the BBC World Service. I'm John Murphy, and I'm following this energetic 66-year-old, Maria Krull, as she takes us on a quick tour of the building, part of a health charity she set up 36 years ago in the town of Zamość in southeast Poland.
7: Your organisation has been helping a lot of Ukrainians, particularly since 2022, since the full-scale invasion.
9: Yes, a lot.
8: If there's ever a good example of a Polish person who's gone out of her way to help Ukrainian refugees, Maria is it. When Russia invaded, she and her colleague put posters up in western Ukraine offering help to refugees with disabled children.
7: So as a result of that, lots of Ukrainians came here.
9: 300 families and with dogs and cats, because I am a doctor, I want to help. And our enemy is Russia. Every time is Russia. Our common enemy.
8: Opinion polls show that when Russia's full-scale invasion began, more than 90% of Polish people held positive feelings about Ukrainians. Millions of refugees poured across the border and Polish families took them in. The Polish government gave them financial support and fast-tracked work permits and residency. Meanwhile, weapons went the other way to help Ukraine defend itself. But today, surveys show that more than half of Polish people have negative feelings, and many want the million or so refugees to go back. Attacks, both verbal and physical, on Ukrainians in Poland have risen significantly, though admittedly from a low base. We've travelled to another of Krok Zakrokiem's properties. With me is Zhegor.

0: Shoku, who's helping me with this story and translating.
1: Hello.
2: Hello. Valentina.
1: Valentina.
0: We meet Valentina and her 15-year-old daughter.
2: Hello. Yes, Julia.
1: Hello.
0: It's really hot. The fan is on.
1: Valentina, how long have you been here with your daughter?
2: Just
3: 3 years already have passed.
1: And where from?
2: I'm from Ukraine, in the Thermopylae region.
3: It's quite close to the Polish border. It's the western Ukraine.
0: Valentina says Yulia's dad is also disabled and has a part-time job as a truck driver back in Ukraine, while her other daughter has been finishing a master's degree there. But for now, it's not safe to take Yulia back.
3: We came to the center, and she liked it very much. There's a place where you can have everything in one place, you know, medical rehabilitation in the school. And we were able to stay, which is so good. She loves it. She's not afraid. She has everything in one place. She likes it very much.
1: So 15-year-old Yulia here, who cannot communicate verbally, is using this tablet in front of her. So, Yulia, do you like living here in Poland? She's pressed...
2: Tak, yes.
1: She's pressed a green triangle and it says tak, yes.
2: Tak, yes. Yes.
1: So do you think, Yulia, you'd like to stay in Poland or would you like to go back to Ukraine?
3: Valentina's responding for her daughter, saying, you know, she wants to stay here in Poland and stay at school, but she also wants to go back to Ukraine where her father is and her sister is, and she wants her school and home to be in one place. She wants all of that. But right now it's not possible.
1: Mm. And talking about the help you've received here, are you grateful?
3: Czuję pani wdzięczność za to?
2: No, bardzo wdzięczna. Ja zawsze dziękuję, bardzo wdzięczna.
3: Of course, very much. I always thank, because they've done so much for my child and for me.
1: But you'd rather be together as a family if you could be. Yeah.
3: This is how our daughter is, and this is how we have to deal with it. You know, what's good for her is good for all of us.
1: Thank you both. Thank you, Yulia. Thank you, Valentina.
4: Dziękuję.
1: Dziękuję. Thank you. Thank you in Polish.
0: Last year, Poland's new president, Karol Nawrocki, who was supported by the right-wing Law and Justice Party, vetoed legislation which would have prolonged state benefits for Ukrainian refugees. Most of those have now been cut. That's affected Maria too, as her funding to support refugees has been curbed, making it difficult to pay the bills for accommodation, water, electricity.
5: It is incredible that four people like this cut the money for disabled people.
1: The most vulnerable people.
5: Yes.
6: It was a bank here.
1: Oh, really?
6: Yes. And there is a safe, yeah. Okay.
0: A bit over an hour's drive northwest of Zamość, Milena Kloszkowska is showing us around this 100-year-old building in the city of Lublin. She's a board member of Homo Faber, a prominent Polish human rights NGO. We're in a community centre they call Baobab, like the tree, a place to gather safely.
7: We have a lot of services here. We are helping people with taxes, with the legalization. We have a lawyer, psychologist. We work in English, Russian, Ukrainian and Polish language, of course. So we are trying to help people. Because here in Lublin we have a lot of people from Ukraine, from Belarus and from Zimbabwe.
1: Zimbabwe?
7: Yeah.
1: Given that you, where you work and that you work to help some of these refugees, have you recognized more anti-Ukrainian feeling?
7: Yes, of course. People are afraid. People are afraid to take children on the playground during the holiday.
1: The Ukrainians are afraid?
7: They are afraid to speak in Ukrainian language on the street.
1: Because?
7: Because Polish people are so angry and we're still seeing a new attacks on the social media, etc., etc. So they are afraid because a lot of people can scream to them something, you know, like back to Ukraine. Politicians started to say that, oh, they took a lot of money from us, they should always thank us, but they are not. They are speaking in the media that we have to stop the help. You know, people in Poland, I think, really like to have an enemy. This is the highest moment with the aggression to Ukrainian people here in Poland.
1: who you

0: aiming for this sort of change of attitude from the love position 4 years ago to this really anti-Ukrainian feeling?
1: I think it started with the Russian bots, because they started a few years ago.
2: Milena's referring to Russian bots, automized accounts used for online attacks.
1: So they are started, but our politician saw that, okay, that works. People like it in Poland. They love to prepare a, you know, commentary that back to your country. I think they catch the occasion and they use it.
0: And do you expect all this anti-Ukrainian feeling to increase? Or do you think this is just a temporary problem?
1: I hope that this is temporary, but I'm afraid that not, that it will be still higher and higher.
2: Much of the political rhetoric in Poland during last year's presidential election campaign and ahead of next year's parliamentary election has been hostile towards Ukraine and Ukrainians here in Poland. They're often accused of sponging off the Polish state, of not being grateful enough that there are just too many of them. Though the evidence points to Ukrainians paying their taxes and boosting Poland's GDP, for instance, in 2024 by 2.7%.
1: I can show you the big kitchen. So here we have a big kitchen.
2: Upstairs in the kitchen area, we meet Olga. Her young child is chewing on a sweet and some cucumber. And sitting at a table is her 18-year-old daughter with a plate of dumplings. Mother and three daughters, including a baby, came here 4 years ago. Olga speaks Polish now and works as a psychologist with children with disabilities here in Lublin. Most Ukrainians in Poland have jobs. The employment rates are incredibly high, about 75% for recent refugees, though many of those jobs are below their qualifications. As for pre-war Ukrainian migrants, more than 90% are employed.
0: Obviously, you've been getting on well here, it seems. But as a Ukrainian, do you ever worry nowadays when you go outside, just in the street?
3: My daughter has had an incident like that happened to her. When she was on the bus and someone addressed her in an aggressive, vulgar way and was calling her names, and someone who was abusing alcohol, that kind of person, but, you know, telling her to, you know, get the F out and go back to Ukraine and such.
0: Just to be clear, was this, did you get the abuse because he heard you speaking Ukrainian?
3: Yeah. So, yeah, I was speaking with a friend in Ukrainian, and there was a man who started sort of cursing at me.
2: She was 15 at the time.
3: So I have a friend whose friend had this situation where she was walking and talking to someone in Ukrainian, and there was a guy passing by on a bicycle, and he passed them, and then he turned around, came back, and he cut her on her arm with a knife, with a blade, so that she actually has now problems with her fingers. He cut some of the veins. He was caught, but then he had some documents from the psychiatrist, so the police got him, but they couldn't do anything. I speak to my youngest daughter only in Polish in public spaces, on the bus, for instance. Only at home, speaking Ukrainian, and here in Balbaba, we can speak Ukrainian, and I know no one will sort of turn against us for that. But I'm a little afraid, and I'm careful, so I stick to Polish in public.
2: This region has a troubled history. Borders have shifted back and forth over the centuries. Lviv, for example, now in Ukraine, was, before the Second World War, the Polish city of Lvov. During the Austro-Hungarian Empire, it had been Lemberg. In World War II, it was captured by the Soviets, then the Nazis, then the Soviets again, who pushed Poland's frontiers westwards. That dark history has reared its head again recently. Just by the side of the motorway west of Zamość, there's a giant memorial.
0: Yes, it's certainly a very dramatic monument. It's about, I don't know, 15 metres high. It's pretty tall. Shape of the Polish eagle with a cross in the middle. At the bottom, there's this family group, two children holding onto their parents, and the mother is holding onto a baby, and the father's just behind her holding up a crucifix, and there are flames at the bottom. The writing says Volhynia Massacre.
3: It's the same word that we use for the massacre of the innocent in the Bible, Rzeź Niewiniątek.
0: So there.

0: Like an angler too, yeah. And above that, in the middle of the cross, there's this trident.
1: Which is the symbol of Ukraine, right?
0: Yeah. And right in the middle of the cross, the top of the trident is skewering through a baby.
2: Anger in Poland over Volynia has been turbocharged in recent months, certainly on the political right and on social media, after Ukraine's President Zelensky named a military unit Heroes of the UPA for their defence against the Russians. The extreme nationalist UPA fought for Ukrainian independence against the Soviets in World War II, as well as against the Nazis and Polish authorities. In Poland, though, they're accused of committing a genocide of 100,000 Polish civilians at Volynia and elsewhere. Poland's President Nawrocki responded by stripping President Zelensky of the highest Polish state honour, the Order of the White Eagle, which had been awarded to him by Nawrocki's predecessor.
0: Yeah, and around the back of this monument, you can see children's heads on metal spikes or on wooden spikes. It's all pretty gruesome.
2: Several people turned up to look at the monument when we were there, including this young woman. She explains how seeing the memorial and reading the information board has left her with difficult feelings, how shocked she is at the scale of the massacre, how she didn't even know about it.
0: What does it make you feel about the Ukrainians?
1: So, yes, of course, those who are here, I mean, I have no grudge or that they're not guilty of it. Although, when one looks at it, it makes one think, you know, is it a good nation, you know? It makes one worried about whether something like this could happen again. It makes one wonder, you know, who is it that we're helping, and also the person who is ruling Ukraine, is that a good person? Because people are people, but the authorities and the rulers are something else.
2: History and memory are complicated. What's often left out of the Polish narrative on Volynia is that Polish forces also killed tens of thousands of Ukrainians. However, questions about Ukraine have been pushed by nationalist politicians in Poland, and especially on social media.
0: Cool. Oh, and you get a seat in there. Mm-hmm. On this little lift.
1: Please shut the door quietly.
0: Is that right?
1: Yeah.
2: We're taking a wood-panelled lift up to the top floor of one of the few pre-Second World War buildings still standing in the capital of Warsaw. It was spared as the Nazis razed most of the city in punishment for the Warsaw Uprising of 1944, because it housed SS officers.
3: Hi, I'm John.
2: We're here to meet Michał Fedorowicz of the European collective Res Futura. They analyse online data and what's happening on social media.
4: So we can tell the story about the relations, online relations, Ukraine and Polish from 2022, when Russian attack Ukraine, till now, 2026. It is a story, when you look online, it's a story from love to hate.
2: The question is why. Michał's clear, a lot is down to the ever-present Russian propaganda on social media in Poland.
4: Which was, Ukrainian people are taking your social securities, hospital, doctors, etc., etc. So they switch from the country to the people. And it was quite easy because, as you know, Ukrainians were in Poland before the war. They are entrepreneurs, they have their own businesses. So it was quite easy to attack, look, your Ukrainian neighbor have a better car. He is living a better life. He is earning loads of money. It was every day spreading little lies, yeah, little fake news, little disinformation. It was really, you know, every day, 1 degree more, half degree more.
2: This happened across Europe, Michał says. The goal being to sow division and make Europeans question their support for Ukraine. The negative messages are boosted by social media algorithms and influencers who repeat them because they're looking for attention. Negative messages, more than positive ones, generally get more reach and garner more

0: likes.
1: We see every week more hate, more anger. So right now we are in the middle of the information war between Russian propaganda and European values, which main enemy is Ukrainian citizens living in Poland.
0: Arguments about history, particularly Volhynia, have been a gift to the Russian propaganda machine, Mikhail says, as have arguments about Ukrainian grain exports undercutting Polish farmers. Anything can be picked on, even when Russian drones or missiles have crashed onto Polish soil.
1: In September 2025, when we have drone attacked from the 9th till 10th at night, to 3 o'clock at night, when Polish nation wake up at 6 o'clock, 7 o'clock in the morning, all the social media was full of a story that they were not Russian drones, but Ukrainian drones, because Ukrainians, now they drag you to the war.
2: Are you saying this was all very coordinated, that the drones came over and that social media took off?
1: It was coordinated. We know exactly that they prepared this operation because it was only 15 drones, but it was also about 10,000 accounts which spread information even when the drones were in Ukraine.
2: In the air, in Ukraine,
1: and they started spreading information, fake news. It was psyops, typical psyops, that they are Ukrainian drones attack the Poland just to drag Poland to the war.
2: So this was a two-pronged attack. It was the drones and the social media at the same
1: time. Kinetic and information attack, both.
0: And it's working, he says. Political parties echoing Russian lines about stopping support for Kyiv, giving Russia what it wants and ending the war are gaining in the polls. With parliamentary elections in Poland next year, that could be significant. One argument that's been gaining traction in Poland is that unemployed adult Ukrainian males should be deported. That means they're likely to end up on the front line.
3: A large part of Polish society is so attached to this new quality of life, this Polish well-being, that Poland already, after decades of hard work, after decades of being the periphery of the West, it became a really true rich Western state.
0: Olena Babakova is a journalist and political analyst. Originally from Kyiv, she's lived in Poland for 18 years and became a Polish citizen last year. As she points out, Poland has been doing well economically. It's now the sixth largest EU economy.
3: But they feel threatened that the presence of Ukrainians, so a large number of Ukrainians, can affect this well-being. And the information that Ukrainians give a lot to Polish GDP, the information that Ukrainians contribute in taxes and social contributions much, much more than Poland spent on them. This information is available. This information is public. But what I see in both social media discussions and offline discussions, that people undermine this data. It's whether they were badly calculated, it's not true. Or they said that this data is actually not so important in this discussion, because actually one person said it to me, that I hear what you say, but I feel it differently, because they feel that their level of life, their social rights are threatened by these foreigners.
0: For most Poles, the ultimate threat remains Russia. But speaking to Ukrainians and Poles on this trip, many of whom I couldn't include here, I was left with little doubt that the steady drip of negativity is having a real impact. The love of 4.5 years ago for many has shifted towards, if not hate, then to wariness and mistrust. But in a world where emotions, not facts, matter, those emotions can change quickly and are too often easily manipulated. I'm John Murphy, and that's Assignment from the BBC World Service.
4: That was Assignment from the BBC. I'm Saroja Coelho, and this is CBC Radio 1. Have a great day.
5: Good morning. I'm Ramraj Srivendran, and this is the Thursday edition of Ontario Morning on this Thursday, September 24th. Now, World Report is up next. Then, on our program, Rubina Abad-Hawk.

0: says, retirement isn't a one-size-fits-all thing. Your daily money choices shape how prepared you will be. And we're going to have some more from her, our personal finance columnist, about how setting clear goals and reviewing your finances regularly can actually help you build a future that fits your lifestyle. That and an opportunity in this country's agri-food sector could be ripe for the taking. We're going to be asking if Canada should process more of its crops right here at home and what the opportunity could avail. That and more coming up on the program. Let's see what's going on in our newsroom. Good morning, Cleo.
1: Good morning, Ram Raj. We're getting more reaction to the shutdown of Trent University in Peterborough. For people who live far away, it's been a challenge to say the least. Karina Zapata will bring us people's experience. And the Ford government is starting to install automated license plate recognition technology on some provincial highways. They're contributing about $100,000 towards their implementation. The aim is safety. And that is going to, as they say, attract people and businesses to different areas. So we'll have that coming up in the news.
0: Okay, thanks so much for that. Let's take a look at our forecast this morning. Good morning, Marco.
2: Good morning, Ramraj. There are high levels of forest fire warnings across parts of Haliburton County, Lennox and Addington County, Frontenac County, and Lanark County today. For our entire region, it's going to be sunny or a mix of sun and cloud. For Barrie, it's going to be a high of 19. For Peterborough, a high of 20. And for Kingston, a high of 20. Ramraj.
0: All right. Thanks so much for that. Also on today's program, Moose Tracks aren't just a popular ice cream flavor. Real ones have been made all over Simcoe County this week with reports of sightings around residential areas that don't normally see that kind of traffic. So we're going to get more on the wandering wildlife and why it's been coming into town and what happens next. Also, Dr. Sameer Gupta is with us today in for Dr. Peter Lin. And he's going to be discussing the consequences, both good and bad, of accessing your medical test results online. It is a growing trend. There is a huge demand for it. But is it all it's cracked up to be? Well, Dr. Sameer Gupta is going to give us his thoughts on the matter. That and more coming up. World Report up next.
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6: This is World Report. Good morning. I'm Marcia Young. Canada preparing for a U.S. military invasion? Prime Minister Mark Carney has considered the possibility. That is according to an hour-long interview with the New York Times. Co-host of World Report, John Northcott, has been reading through the article as well as an interview with the Wall Street Journal, and he joins me now. John, Carney had a lot to say about a lot of things, but let's begin with his comments about a possible U.S. invasion.
7: Marcy, the New York Times notes that with Trump's repeated references to Canada as a 51st state and calling the prime minister governor, Carney said that a military invasion by the U.S. was something he had considered, telling the paper, quote, "I think you have a responsibility in these roles to look at what he calls, quote, the extreme tail risk," referring to such preparation as risk management, and that, quote, "it would be irresponsible not to." Carney makes it clear that he was not prepared to discuss details, but there has been reporting around how Canada might combat an invasion by the largest military force in the world and the suggestion that we would have to resort to guerrilla-style hit-and-run warfare. Less aggressively, but no less seriously, Carney emphasized the need for Canada to maintain its sovereignty and that he was working to reduce Canada's reliance on the U.S. for everything from communication satellites to fighter jets.
6: What more did the Prime Minister have to say, John?
7: It's an important point, Marcia, that he's not sitting down and discussing domestic issues with Canadian media. Carney's messaging in the New York Times and the Wall Street Journal is aimed squarely at a U.S. audience and the wider world as well. He emphasized building bridges to the EU, emphasizing the need to diversify, but adding that by building new relationships, that would, quote, make us stronger and make us a better partner for the United States.
6: Thank you, John.
7: Thanks, Marcia.
6: My World Report co-host, John Northcott, joining me in studio. And this is one of the most read stories at cbcnews.ca. You can find it on our main page, including some links to other stories that may be of interest. A federal judge ordered U.S. President Donald Trump to restore White House access for

0: CNN, MS Now, and Politico. The ruling was handed down early this morning. The judge found the administration likely violated due process rights. The Trump administration banned access to the media organizations without warning or an appeal process. Government lawyers argued White House access is a privilege and cited national security concerns. But the court rejected those claims. It granted a temporary order restoring access while the broader legal challenge plays out. Chinese President Xi Jinping is in Washington for a three-day state visit. The intention is to renew China's relationship with the U.S. Xi was given a red carpet welcome by U.S. President Donald Trump, complete with military bands and a flypast. Today, they get down to business with an agenda dominated by trade frictions and the race for AI dominance. Laura Westbrook has more.
1: When Chinese President Xi Jinping and his wife Peng Liwen arrived in the United States, President Donald Trump and First Lady Melania Trump were there to greet them. Presidents rarely meet world leaders at Joint Base Andrews. The symbolic gesture showing the importance the U.S. president is placing on this visit. Speaking to reporters at the White House after welcoming President Xi, Trump brushed off the fact that the Chinese president had not given him a similar airport welcome when he visited Beijing in May.
2: Meeting. It was a great greeting, and I think they appreciated it.
1: In a written statement, President Xi said the two countries should promote a stable relationship that is premised on cooperation and keeps competition within bounds. An early breakthrough came when Treasury Secretary Scott Bessent announced the two countries had agreed to a two-month extension to the trade truce, which had been due to expire in November. But behind the smiles and ceremony, there remains points of friction over Taiwan and artificial intelligence. Kerry Brown teaches Chinese studies at King's College London.
3: I mean, the most substantive things are clearly going to be what kind of agreement they cannot have on AI without giving up the fact that both are claiming to or wanting to be the dominant force in this.
1: These two leaders could meet again twice more this year. Experts say Xi's state visit is more about stabilization of the relationship and keeping the momentum going until the next meeting. Laura Westbrook for CBC News, Hong Kong.
0: Australia says it is the victim of an AI breach. It could be the first known instance of an AI agent hacking a government website. Prime Minister Anthony Albanese says an open AI agent infiltrated a Medicare statistics site. The incident happened in June. The company says it only became aware of it in August. Albanese says OpenAI then waited until this month to inform him.
4: I spoke with the CEO of OpenAI, Sam Altman, to express Australia's extreme concern about this incident. And I also expressed my disappointment that it took the company way too long to inform the government what had occurred and the nature of the way that that notification occurred as well was unacceptable.
0: OpenAI alerted Australia about the breach by an email sent to a general government agency inbox. The company says there is no evidence the AI agent accessed patient records. Cyber experts say this is another sign AI technology risks speeding out of control. There are 10 days left to go in Quebec's provincial election campaign. The five main party leaders met for one last showdown last night. They discussed the economy, healthcare, and the future of the province. The televised leaders' debate was broadcast on Radio-Canada. Kate Sine has the story.
5: As the election campaign enters the home stretch, polls constantly show a lack of interest in separation. But in last night's debate, the question was front center and emotional.
6: Il y a le camp de l'espoir. Moi, je vais
7: être très bien. Moi, je suis dans le camp de l'espoir.
8: Moi, je suis dans le camp de l'ambition.
5: Parti québécois leader Paul Saint-Pierre Plamondon faced three opponents: Quebec Conservative Party leader Éric Duhem, Liberal Party Charles Milliard, and CAQ leader Christine Fréchette. Right now, the Parti québécois stands a good chance of forming the next government. It's promised to hold a referendum after U.S. President Donald Trump leaves office.
6: N'ayez pas peur, c'est
5: Paul Saint-Pierre Plamondon referring to former Parti Québécois Premier Jacques Parizeau, who said, don't be scared of your democracy. For Quebec Liberal Party leader Charles Milliard, this election is not only about change, but also about a referendum, saying he sees little difference in the positions of the other candidates on this issue.
9: Alors, je vous regarde, les quatre. Vous avez quatre nuances de oui.
5: I look at the four of you. You're

0: four nuances of the yes side, says Milliard. But for Quebec Solidaire spokesperson Ruba Gazal, Quebec independence has to be inclusive. This was the last opportunity for the main party leaders to engage Quebecers in a debate facing their opponents in prime time before the vote on October 5th. Cathy Sonnet, CBC News, Montreal.
1: Some East Coast residents are still trying to rebuild 4 years after post-tropical storm Fiona. Delays and insurance disputes have left families stuck in limbo. The CBC's Richard Woodbury has the story of one Nova Scotia family living in a garage since their home was destroyed.
2: I worry every day that the children are going to get hurt.
3: Alma Doucette of Upper Malagash, Nova Scotia, makes that comment as she stands on a concrete floor in a garage that has interior plywood walls. She lives there with her husband and three of their grandchildren. The youngest, who is around one, fell recently and split his head open on the floor. He had to be taken to a hospital to get stitches. The Doucettes have sold many of their possessions to get by, including fishing gear, a wood splitter, and even a dishwasher. The Doucettes say their insurer, Viva Canada, did not dispatch anyone to carry out repairs. James Doucette put some tarps on the roof but fell getting down, hurting his hand. He, too, went to the hospital. The doctor was more concerned with his mental state than physical injuries. The stress from the ordeal had taken its toll.
4: Because I was so messed up, I didn't know if I was coming or going, and I was saying just weird things to him.
3: Their home has since been torn down. In a statement, Aviva Canada said it's committed to treating all customers fairly, professionally, and with respect, and it strives to settle claims as fairly and quickly as possible. The Doucettes hired a public adjuster to help them with their claim against Aviva Canada. Francis Martin is their public adjuster. He says he's still handling about 10 claims in the Maritimes because of damage from Fiona. He calls it one of the worst cases he's worked on.
5: This, to me, is not excusable to have put this family through this.
3: The Doucettes say they need a fresh start and plan to move to another Nova Scotia county. Richard Woodbury, CBC News, Upper Malagash.
1: 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I'm Marcia Young.

0: Thanks, Marcia. I'm Ramraj Srivendran. It's a Thursday edition of Ontario Morning. Coming up, if you're struggling to make ends meet, particularly when it comes to rent or mortgage payments, you're not alone. Stats Canada's latest housing survey shows more Canadians are struggling to afford their homes. We're going to revisit my conversation, diving into some of that data. Also on the program, Rabit Ahmed Haq says retirement isn't one size fits all. Your daily money choices shape how prepared you're actually going to be. So we're going to have more from our personal finance columnist on how setting clear goals and reviewing your finances regularly can actually help you build a future that fits your lifestyle. That and more on the program. Let's go to the newsroom now and check in with Khalil. Good morning.
1: Good morning, Ramraj. We will have the latest from the Belleville shooting from the weekend. CBC News talked with a friend of the shooter who says things were different leading up to the incident. And it's day two of hearing from family and friends of the 14 people who took their own lives after purchasing items from Kenneth Law. Now, several families yesterday said that Law preyed on people's vulnerabilities when they were at their weakest. That and more coming up in the news.
0: Okay, thanks so much for that. Let's take a look at the forecast. How does it look out there, Marco?
2: Well, Ramraj, there are high levels of forest fire warnings across parts of Haliburton County, Lennox and Addington County, Frontenac County, and Lanark County. For our entire region, it's going to be sunny or a mix of sun and cloud. For Goderich and Huron County, light winds and a high of 21. For Saugeen Shores and Bruce County, a high of 21. For Barrie, Collingwood, Orillia, Bruce Peninsula, Gray County, and Dufferin County, a high of 19. For Bracebridge, Gravenhurst, Huntsville, Parry Sound, Bayfield Inlet, South River, and Berks Falls, a high of 20, and a frost warning is currently in effect for those areas except Parry Sound. For Peterborough, Lindsay, the Southern Kawartha Lakes, Fenland Falls, and the Northern Kawartha Lakes, a high of 20, and a frost warning is currently in effect for Fenland Falls and the Northern Kawartha Lakes. For Haliburton, Minden Hills, Haliburton County, Deep River, and Algonquin Park area, a frost warning is currently in effect and highs in the high teens. For Kingston, Northumberland County, Quinte West, and Prince Edward County, a high of 20. For South Frontenac, Perth, and Cornwall, a high of 19. For Bancroft, Hastings,

0: Hastings, Highlands, and Lanark County, a frost warning is currently in effect and a high of 19. For Westport, Gananoque, and Brockville, a high of 20 and a frost warning is currently in effect for Westport. And finally, for Barry's Bay, Renfrew, and Ottawa Valley, a frost warning is currently in effect and a high of 18. Ramraj.
1: All right, thanks for that. It is 6:12. Statistics Canada released its latest Canadian housing survey on Tuesday, and the new data comes from late 2024, early 2025. Michael Hine is a professor of sociology and academic director of Western University Statistics Canada Data Center, and he says affordability crunch the survey reports is likely even worse today.
2: Good morning, Ramraj.
1: Okay, so the survey shows that just over 23% of Canadians can't afford the homes that they're living in. Break that down for us. What's creating that statistics?
2: Yeah, great question. So, you know, the first thing I want to say, though, is, you know, let that sink in a little bit. You know, if you walk down the street, one in four of people living in those houses are struggling. You know, that's a big number, and it's coming from a bunch of different sources. One, and this is particularly true in your listening area, during the pandemic, a lot of people decided they didn't want to live in a 500 square foot condo on Yonge Street in Toronto. So they moved out to places like rural Canada, Northern Ontario, et cetera. And that drove up prices substantially in those areas. So that's the one thing, because we have an increase in prices. Second, they would have bought when interest rates were quite low. And as a result, you know, they would have taken a 3-year term or a 4 or 5 year term. And those came up for renewal right around the time that this survey was taken. And they did not get the same interest rates that they did the first time around. So they may have bit off a bit more than they can chew initially and started to pay for it when interest rates went up. Third, we have a lot of people kind of struggling in the labor market right now. So wages haven't really gone up a whole lot over the past 20 or so years. But the price of housing has, and the cost of living has. You know, we see the price of gasoline hitting $1.80 a liter. All of those things kind of combined to create this affordability issue that we see in this most recent survey.
1: Now, this is the fourth cycle of this survey. How have these findings kind of evolved in that time?
2: Yeah, it's a biannual survey. So the first one was taken in 2018. And I would describe that probably as a sort of a steady state in terms of where Canada's housing market was standing. After that, we experienced a pandemic, which had lots of internal migration. We saw interest rates bounce around. Now we're in the middle of a trade war. So even though we only have 6 years of housing data with this most recent release, it's a pretty volatile time. So I'm happy to see that StatCan made the decision to run this survey biannually.
1: Now, the survey shows more people are entering the housing market, but at the same time, first-time owners feel that they can't afford their homes. Can you make that make sense for me?
2: Sure. Yeah. It's a demographic treadmill that we're on. So we have millennials who are between the ages, the youngest are in their early 20s and the oldest of the millennials are in their early 40s. They're entering the housing market, many of them for the first time. So they got sick of living in their parents' basement or wherever they were, and they decided that they wanted to break out on their own and form independent households. So that's why we see an increase in first time entrance into the housing market. At the same time, the labor market's been pretty cruel to many of them. So we see a lot of people struggling to make a living wage. So you have fairly low salaries and wages on the one hand, and fairly expensive housing on the other hand. So that's how those things can be reconciled.
1: Now, what does this data tell us about renters? What are we seeing there?
2: It's actually not bad, Ramraj. I shouldn't say it's not bad. It hasn't gotten worse. If you're a renter in Ontario, you haven't seen huge appreciations in the cost of rent. And, you know, there was a bit of a blip that happened during and just after the pandemic. But with the decline in the number of temporary residents, so I mean international students, live-in caregivers, temporary foreign workers, with the decline in those numbers, we see the rental market easing a little bit and the price of rent dropping slightly because those temporary residents tended to cluster in rental housing.
1: Okay. And both federal and provincial governments, you know, they've announced a number of policies to tackle the housing crisis. Is there anything that you've seen that's particularly effective?
2: It's almost too early to tell. The Ford government really only, at the provincial level, the Ford government really only started trying to do what it could to slash development fees in recent history. And it takes 4 or 5 months to build a house. So I don't think any of those policy changes have taken effect yet. We might start to see a little bit of action at the federal level where we have the National Housing Strategy.

0: pledging to put 500,000 new homes on Canadian soil over the next 10 years, many of which are earmarked to be affordable or low-income housing. So I think that's probably starting to have an impact. But over time, I think we're going to see that affordability eases slightly as long as nothing catastrophic happens.
1: And sorry, is the factors that the housing supply is going to increase, or is it are there other factors at play?
0: I think the housing supply will increase. There's a lot of new action. New housing starts are up, so we are going to see new house more housing, which should have an impact on affordability.
1: Okay. How can people struggling to pay for their housing, what can they take away from this latest report?
0: Well, I think they should have a little bit of solace in the fact that things are likely to get better. We have baby boomers started to retire in 2011. Now they're starting to exit the owner-occupied and private housing market, so that should continue to free up supply. Those provincial initiatives that I mentioned to you a moment, provincial and federal initiatives that I mentioned to you a moment ago, they should start to have an impact on affordability as well. So I would say I would urge with a bit of caution that perhaps the worst days are behind most of us, and that we should see an increase in affordability.
1: And what about the mortgage rate situation? Because that seems to be a bit unpredictable right now.
0: It is. So it is. So what's likely to happen with, because the fixed mortgage interest rates are linked to the bond market, and it's having a bit of a bumper year. So I expect that we'll see an increase in fixed rate interest rates, and a decrease in variable rate interest rates. So the gap will widen. Even though it's pretty close now, but I think the gap will widen.
1: Okay. Michael, I appreciate your thoughts on this.
0: My pleasure.
1: That was my earlier conversation with Michael Hahn. He is Academic Director of Western University's Statistics Canada Data Center. Now, later this morning, we're going to look at rental prices in Barrie and what local community organizations are seeing firsthand in helping folks who are struggling with affordability. The time right now is 6:19. This is Ontario Morning.

0: And if you think they sound familiar, they are. They are a featured artist this week for Sounds Like Here, and they're performing this Friday at the Wolf Island Hotel for the Garden Party Festival. Now, this is our call out to you. If you are making music in the region or know somebody who's making great music in the region, we want to hear from you. Pitch us your artist, or if it's you, yourself, to Sounds Like Here. You can send us an email to ontariomorning@cbc.ca. Just put Sounds Like Here in the subject line and let us know who we should be featuring next on the column. Well, the time right now, 6:23, and that means it's time for the Business Digest. Here is Megan Reed.
1: Good morning. Restaurants Canada is sounding its own alarm about the state of the country's economy. In its latest report, out today shows people are pulling back on eating out. And this is a problem as the industry supports every community through jobs, purchases from Canadian suppliers, and taxes. Kelly Higginson is the president and CEO of Restaurants Canada. She points out that in a 30-day month, restaurants are only earning pre-tax profit on the last day of the month, meaning most of their revenues are going towards operating expenses.
2: When I look at something like 8 in 10 Canadians, 80% of them are eating out less often due to the rising cost of living, up from 75% a year ago. That's really significant. And when we look at the biggest jump in households are earning over $100,000 or more, and that has also increased over the last year. So this is a stark data point that should really come as an early warning sign for governments on the day-to-day quality of life for Canadians and what they're having to pull back on.
1: According to Restaurants Canada, every dollar spent in a restaurant generates $2.25 across the broader economy and sustains nearly 300,000 spin-off jobs in other industries. Water cooler fun fact, the Canadian restaurant industry employs 1.2 million workers with 500,000 youth and are the number one source of first-time jobs. In other news, Imperial Oil is against Alberta separatism, making it the first major energy company to take a stand. CEO John Whalen told a sold-out Calgary crowd earlier this week that Canada and Alberta work best when people, products, energy, and investment can move freely and reliably across the country. University of Alberta energy and environmental economist Andrew Leach believes this transcends partisan politics, as it isn't a normal vote where you take sides. He sees this as a question of national identity and believes now is the time to stand up.
3: I hope that we'll see questions to the other leading businesses in not just in the oil and gas sector, but the smaller support businesses, et cetera, that, you know, it is a time when the leaders in our business community need to take a position, right? This is important enough that they need to take a position. I obviously hope they'll take the position that Alberta should remain in Canada without question. But regardless, I think it's time for people to start taking positions.
1: Alberta's referendum is October 19th. And finally, if you had to describe the toy industry in one word, it would be robust. Circana, a market research group, says toy sales in North America have posted their strongest

0: really what's happened is that you're seeing much more expression of fandom, whether it's an action figure collecting or trinkets and other types of things.
1: Byrne says from a sociological standpoint, we're all living in a stressful time, and that we need play to complement the difficulties and challenges.
2: Tonight, just look for Biz Digest. Or if you want the latest in business news, you can read up on it. You can head over to cbc.ca/business.

0: We're coming up to the regional news in just over a minute. And then after that on the program, we'll look ahead at what's coming up at the top of the clock on World Report with Marcia Young. Find out what's going on in the world of sports. And an opportunity in this country's agri-food sector could be ripe for the taking. We're going to ask if Canada should be processing more of its crops right here at home. It might seem straightforward and an easy opportunity, but there's some market forces at play. So we're going to talk to an expert in that field about what the opportunity is. And some of the things you might not know are actually being processed here at home. He'll shed some light on that. And in the 7 o'clock hour, Simcoe County is scheduling a fire. Now, it is a planned one. It is going to be controlled. Foresters are planning a controlled burn to clear debris from last year's ice storm and restore the ecosystem in that area. We're going to talk a little bit about the process that goes into that, what folks who live around that area should know, and what that timeline will look like for restoration. Also on today's show, opioid addiction among older Ontarians has more than doubled over the past decade. We're going to break down those research findings and talk about some of the interventions that need to happen in order to address the problem, the role that long-term care homes play in supporting older seniors, and what this means for the future of the crisis and what needs to be done from a policy perspective. That and more coming up on the program. Your regional news is up next.
1: This is CBC News. Here's the regional news at 6:30. Right now we have a clear sky. It is 8 degrees in Kingston and Barrie, 1 degree in Peterborough. Good morning, I'm Khalil Hassanali. Close to $350,000 has been raised for Constable Jeff Smith of the Belleville Police Service. He was seriously wounded in the exchange of gunfire outside a synagogue on Sunday. Now CBC News is learning disturbing new details about the man accused of opening fire. In an exclusive interview with the CBC News visual investigation team, a childhood friend reveals his interactions with Sean Ward days and weeks before the shooting. Shane Desjardins has the details.
2: He just looked different, felt different.
3: That's according to a childhood friend of Sean Ward, the 29-year-old suspect who died following a shootout with police outside a Belleville, Ontario synagogue. CBC is not naming him due to fears he will lose his job. Ward was with the Canadian Armed Forces from 2017 until he was released in 2022, according to the Department of National Defense. This summer, his friend noticed something about him changed.
2: It just went from not being able to find work to, like, blaming the immigrants kind of thing. Kind of spiraled from there.
3: They last saw each other on September 2nd.
2: We did like the hug thing. So then I was like, don't do anything stupid, bro. I was like, I know times are tough, but don't do anything stupid.
3: He messaged Ward the morning after the shooting.
2: The message never sent. So that kind of clicked to my brain that he probably did do it.
3: Investigators are still looking for answers on why 25 people in a synagogue had to take cover, its window riddled with bullet holes, and a police officer who was stationed outside, now in hospital with serious injuries. Shane Desjardins, CBC News, Toronto.
1: A sentencing hearing is set to begin today for Kenneth Law. It's going to be another difficult one as well in court as families continue to talk about their loss. Several have said Law preyed on people who were at their most vulnerable, robbing them of their future and leaving countless families grappling with grief. He pleaded guilty in late May to aiding in the suicide deaths of 14 people in Ontario, including some minors. Law's plea deal came weeks after he was set to stand trial on the charges and another 14 counts of first-degree murder related to the same victims. Those found guilty of aiding suicide can face up to 14 years in prison. Over 1,000 Trent University students in Peterborough have been kicked off campus due to a water

0: break. Dozens living in hotels and former dorms for the rest of the week. And some say they're frustrated with how the situation played out. The CBC's Karina Zapata has the story.
1: When the university's primary water main broke on Tuesday afternoon, roughly 1,100 students living in residence were told to pack their bags right away. Some went home to their families nearby. For others, like first-year student Emily Penkoff, that wasn't an option.
2: I live 20 hours away, so I can't just get in a car and go home or take a train or a bus.
1: The university says it found alternative accommodations for 42 students, most at an old dorm Trent University rented in the past, others in hotels. Student Arielle MacDonald says it was an exhausting process to even secure a room.
3: For almost 7 hours, we had no access to bathrooms, food, water, or any information.
1: MacDonald has POTS, a medical condition that makes her prone to fainting.
3: It was a stressful night.
1: Julie Davis is the university's vice president of external relations. She says they did their best to support students, including arranging porta potties and food on campus.
4: It's been a very unfortunate, unexpected disruption to what has been a great start to the new year.
1: The pipe has been repaired and crews are now flushing and testing water. Campus will open and classes will resume on Monday. Karina Zapata, CBC News, Toronto.
0: CCTV cameras with automated license plate recognition technology are starting to be installed along some provincial highways. The cameras will add to police's existing CCTV program if they've been established. The aim is to deter as well as investigate serious criminal activity. Ontario's Solicitor General Michael Kirshner says safety will bring in more investment and people.
5: When we have public safety that's strong, everything revolves around it. People invest in communities. Right here in our backyard, new subdivisions are built. Schools are built. Hospitals are built. People will come here because the region is safe.
0: The number and locations of cameras for this new program on provincial highways not yet been determined. It will be announced once operational. The province is providing $100,000 as seed funding for these new cameras. You are listening to Ontario Morning on CBC Radio 1. That is your news as we come up to 6:35. I'm Khalil Hassanali.
6: Thanks so much, Khalil. I'm Ramraj Shravendran. Marcy is in studio. Good morning.
7: Good morning.
6: Now, Megan Reed was just talking about this before the news, that like toy sales are going up. But one of the growing, I guess, buyers of these toys are adult households. So these kidults, is how she put it. I may be pronouncing that incorrectly. But, you know, there's a bit of a nostalgia or just stress relief that people are looking for with toys. I get it. Like, I think there's certain toys that I couldn't get as a kid, right? Because we just couldn't afford it or whatever. And I'd see it and I have a bit of nostalgia towards it. And then I buy it and it's sitting on my shelf if I see it on sale. And then maybe I'll play with it. Maybe I wait till my friend's kids come over or my niece comes over and then I play with these toys with them. And so there is a bit of nostalgia and then it's like, oh, I didn't get to do this before. Like, I get to do this now. It's fun for me. But do you buy into this? I mean, you have kids. They're a little older now.
7: They're a little older now and a lot of the toys have been given away, sadly, very sadly. But the funniest thing is I do have puppies and I know how much you don't love dogs. But
6: okay, you really need to stop that. Because people don't need to know that all the time.
7: They don't need to know that. I know. They're going to judge. But my dogs love toys.
6: Yeah.
7: And sure, they do rip them apart. But before that comes, they play with them. And, you know, there's also joy in me, like, helping them to play. So it's like this lovely, relaxing moment and time where we can just all enjoy a toy. It's good for the brain.
6: Do you enjoy the toy or do you enjoy watching the puppy play with
7: both,
6: it?
7: Both, okay. Because there's a tactile nature to the toys. And generally, I'm buying kind of like baby toys for the puppies.
6: Sure.
7: So they're colorful. They have texture and there's character in the faces. And so I'm looking at these things and handing them to the dogs and they're running around with them and their shapes. And it's really stimulating, I gotta say.
6: It is funny that Venn diagram of like kids, baby toys and puppy toys are like, it's a circle, right? Like basically there's a lot of overlap in
7: there. There's a lot of overlap.
6: You make the sounds. I mean, you have a young kid in the house. You must be encountering all this nostalgia.
0: We have all of these toys that people gift us because we'll just buy, you know, books, those kind of fun things. But then it's the people
6: books,
0: that don't.
6: Fun things.
0: Well, then you get the loud ones like drum sets from family who don't have to deal with drum sets on a daily basis. So thank you for that. But the one that I actually really find myself getting back into, with that I didn't have a big

0: affinity for when I was a kid is Lego.
1: Mm.
0: Oh, I am so into Lego now because Olivier's, like, let's say Jenga pieces, yeah. building up blocks, and then he'll just, when it gets halfway there, he'll knock it over and just have a great time. So that's why I don't want to get into Lego now.
2: Yeah.
0: But now that he's getting into building more things, yeah. I've understood and heard a lot of people talk about their love now for Lego, and I can see myself getting into Lego and building pieces like the Eiffel Tower.
2: Yeah,
0: or
2: I'm
0: ships
2: totally
0: or
2: on board
0: like
2: with that. So my parents actually saved my old Legos.
0: Oh,
2: and
0: cool.
2: So when I'm at their place, my niece comes over and she's three and she will direct me on like what needs to be built
0: yeah.
2: and will help me. And it's like this can build a castle.
0: An engineer
2: has to be
0: already.
2: Yellow.
0: Yeah.
2: Like, and so now I'm like sifting through all these pieces and there's a bit of nostalgia in it. So it's fun, but I lose like 3 hours easy, just like getting lost in the Lego bin. Marco, do you find yourself leaning into the toy nostalgia?
3: It's really funny because I had in my head the whole time, I'm going to say Lego.
4: I mean,
3: stole it. But there was a point that I wanted to make that no one hit, which is, once you get these Legos, what do you do with them? Because I have gotten Legos as a gift and I was really into it. I was like, oh, this is so much fun. I love building. And then it's just sitting on my table and I don't really know what to do with it. It got to a point where I just said, you know what? I'm going to take this thing, give it to my little cousin. He'll be able to enjoy it. But that's the only thing with the nostalgia toys. I mean, it's like, it's fun. It's really cool to think about, but I don't know. I mean, it just kind of my
2: you
3: Lego
2: need imagination, Marco. You're talking about these adult like Legos that are models of things, right?
3: Kind of a bit of both,
2: yeah,
3: I guess.
2: Okay.
3: Yeah, really, just in general. I mean, it's just I have these pieces that are sitting there. And
0: I just say that Marco obviously does not have a child because I had to install shelving to hide all of the extra toys that
1: That's
0: we got.
1: Right.
0: We had to add shelving to our house
1: You're
0: so that
1: doing
0: we could
1: it.
0: Store all of this. So
3: now
0: Marco,
3: it all makes sense.
0: Yeah, you will find the space when you have a child. Trust me.
1: Well, the one thing I have to say about Lego is clean it up because stepping on it is
2: painful.
1: Awful.
0: One of the worst pains.
1: And I think everybody can get back to it because we all need to refine our fine motor skills, huh? You know, just kind
2: it's
1: of putting
2: that.
1: Things together.
2: It's also very meditative.
1: Using our hands. Exactly.
2: Yeah. I love it. Okay. Let's get back onto the news before I lose myself into Lego. What's coming up at the top of the clock?
1: All right. So the Prime Minister sat down with the New York Times and he talked about trade and reducing Canada's dependence on the U.S. He also talked about Canada being prepared for what he calls an extreme tail risk of a U.S. invasion. Tail risk is a financial phrase that means unlikely, but the point is to be ready just in case. So we're going to have a conversation on why he chose the New York Times to have this conversation for an American audience and what we could take away from that as Canadians. I'm going to talk to Janice McGregor shortly about that. Then we're going to talk to Willie Lowry, who's going to give us the latest on the UN and General Assembly. Mahmoud Abbas, the Palestinian leader, will be speaking to the UN from Ramallah. So we'll have that, and then we'll hear what we can expect from Israeli Prime Minister Benjamin Netanyahu. And then we'll tell you about an AI hack in Australia. We're following the story. We'll let you know if the end is near.
2: Okay. That's a bleak way to start the morning. So let's play with some Lego and forget about it.
1: Okay.
2: Thanks so much. Catch World Report at the top of the clock right here on Radio 1. Turning now to sports, Scott Regier is here. Good morning, Scott.
5: Morning, Ramrush.
2: Okay, so let's start with baseball, where the Toronto Blue Jays will not be making a return to the postseason.
5: No, they lost their first game of a doubleheader to the Orioles yesterday and lost with it a chance to return to the playoffs. A disappointing season, to be sure, after the Jays made it to Game 7 of the World Series last time around. At the heart of their underachievement has been Vladimir Guerrero Jr. In the first year of the richest deal in franchise history, Vladdy has floundered. He has hit for neither average nor power. Consider this. He's making around $4.5 million for each homer he has hit this season.
2: Wow.
5: And now he's made things worse, Ramraj. In a Spanish language interview, he defended his contract this way.
6: I want people to understand one thing. The money they gave me wasn't for what I'm going to do. It was for what I already did. They didn't pay me because I'm going to hit 40 every year. They paid me for what I already accomplished. People are confused about that.
2: Yikes.
5: The Jays paid him for what he already accomplished? That comment's almost as rich as Vladdy is. Before he signed his deal, Ramraj, the apex of Vladdy's career was probably winning the home run derby at the All-Star game. He had not yet led the team to the World Series.

0: Many former players have come to Vladdy's defense, including Canadian Hall of Famer Joey Votto, who says, quote-unquote, Vladdy did earn his contract. He's a young superstar who's going to have a fantastic career and retire as a Blue Jay and a Hall of Fame player like his dad. That said, as someone that has said silly things in my past, this is not Vladdy at his best.
1: Okay. Over to soccer now, where there are mounting injury concerns for Canada's men's national team.
0: Yeah, as it continues to prepare for its first match since the World Cup. That will come Saturday in Toronto against Chile, and that will come with yet another loss on defense. Already missing the likes of Alistair Johnson and Moise Bombido, Derek Cornelius is now out as well. The veteran center back was taken to hospital yesterday following a non-contact injury in training. Coach Jesse Marsh spoke to TSN about it.
2: It's some kind of hip injury. We're thinking it might be something like what Promise David had. It was a weird situation where his leg and knee got kind of caught. Everyone felt terrible. We've had a couple of these. We had the Tejan one in training 2 years ago, and they always feel bad, but it's always great to see the team huddle around Derek. We'll take care of him. We'll make sure that he's not alone. You know, we'll make sure he gets good treatment and figure out exactly what the prognosis is, and then we'll move from there.
0: Online, many people are wondering whether Marsh's training sessions might be a little too intense. Regardless, the team's togetherness under Marsh is unquestionable. The way players rallied at the World Cup after midfielder Ismaël Koné got hurt is probably the best example of that.
1: Okay, let's finish with the story of a history-making gymnast.
3: Oksana Shutsuvitna, the vault, the unified team.
4: And Oksana is quite a powerhouse. This is a very strong event for her.
0: All right, that's play-by-play from the 1992 Barcelona Olympics. They marked Oksana Chusovitna's debut at the Games. She's still going. Chusovitna's representing Uzbekistan at the Asian Games this week and just finished fourth in the vault final. And she says this isn't her swan song from the sport. If Chusovitna has her way, that will come at the Los Angeles Olympics when she'll be 53 years old. The secret to her historic longevity? Well, she says it's her deep love for the sport and her shift towards enjoying the process without pressure and taking a rational, balanced approach to training.
1: I want the real answer. I don't want that answer.
0: I think probably exceptional genes might factor into this as well.
1: Yeah, just to say it so we feel better about ourselves.
0: Yeah, exactly.
1: Scott, thanks for this.
0: You bet.
1: That is Scott Regier with your daily look at sports right here on Ontario Morning. It is 6:45. Whether you manage your investments independently or work with a financial planner, deciding how much to save for retirement can feel challenging. Financial advisors say that regularly assessing your own progress is essential. That way, people can ensure that they are on track towards reaching their long-term retirement goals. Our personal finance columnist, Rubina Ahmed-Haq, has more.
5: What does retirement mean to you? Is it spending winters in a warm and sunny location, hanging with your grandkids, or traveling the world? Do you plan to stay in your home or will you downsize? What financial legacy do you want to leave behind? These are some of the basic questions financial planner Kelly Ho says we should all be asking ourselves about retirement.
6: For my clients, we do it once a year to make sure they remain on track. And that way, we can also adjust savings amounts based on potential salary or revenue increases and make sure that the plan is tracking along as it should.
5: Ho says each household is unique, and that means their savings goals will vary too. She criticizes financial institutions that put out definitive numbers indicating what the average person needs to retire.
6: I think it creates anxiety because everyone has different lifestyles. You and I probably have different outlooks on what we want our retirement to look like. So to give us a number and saying that's what we should work towards, I don't think that makes any sense.
5: Her best advice is to imagine what your retirement will look like. From there, you can estimate how much that vision would cost. Then use a retirement planning calculator to determine how far you are from that goal. There's an excellent planning calculator on the Financial Consumer Agency of Canada's website. Using your current savings habits, including if you have your pension earnings, it forecasts how much income you're on track to receive in retirement.
7: These behaviors really do make a difference. And whatever we can do, even short, medium, or longer term, makes a difference.
5: Eloise Duncan is the CEO and founder of the Financial Resilience Institute based in Vancouver. Her not-for-profit organization researches how ready Canadians are

0: to deal with everything from unexpected expenses and a job loss to preparing for the future.
1: Basically, balance your financial needs of today with those of tomorrow, which is exactly what we need to do for retirement. And it's tricky to do, especially when we don't know how much we're going to need in retirement. And some people underestimate that. And some people are incredibly frugal and could retire today.
0: She says it's about the choices you are making about how you spend your money. Financial resilience expert Duncan shared her own story of how she's planning for her soon-to-be retired life.
1: My husband and I are going to be moving to Nicaragua. We've purchased land and we're going to be building a very, very simple house there and hugely reduce our cost of living to be able to retire a lot earlier than we would, based on our retirement plan and our financial plan, compared to if we were still living in Vancouver.
0: Highlighting how no two retirements look the same. Financial planner Ho says meeting with a professional to talk about your future financial goals can be beneficial.
2: I think it's important to have a financial plan done and get a baseline idea of where you're at with respect to your retirement income potential. So based on your current savings arrangement, based on the current assets that you have, where are you? Because most people don't actually know.
0: Some of the misconceptions the experts say they hear are that retirement is cheaper than when you are working. As the cost of living rises in Canada, Ho says nothing could be further from the truth. And that the best strategy is to not only make time to look at your finances, but also to be willing to make changes to reach your ultimate goals. For CBC Radio, I'm Rabina Ahmed-Huck.
3: Canada is a farming powerhouse. Our agri-food sector generated almost $150 billion of Canada's GDP in 2024. And with the Elbows Up movement, the federal government is looking to diversify trade, and some are suggesting there are opportunities on home turf. A study from Protein Industries Canada suggests that Canada should be processing more of its agri-food products domestically. Al Mussel is the research lead and founder of Agri-Food Economic Systems. Good morning.
4: Good morning.
3: So what's included when we talk about agri-food products?
4: You know, it describes a range of products, from raw farm products right up to ready-to-eat foods.
3: Okay. And what crops have the most potential to be processed here at home?
4: Oh, boy. Horticultural products like fruits and vegetables, grains, oil seeds, obviously your whole stream of animal products. They're all highly potential to be processed. But, of course, this has to be done on a market basis. It doesn't just happen.
3: Okay, so is it often cheaper to export the processing?
4: Well, it depends. Some of these things are dependent on scale, to get the unit cost down. The biggest thing is that, there has to be an end market that we can serve. And, many times that exists. But that's the starting point. And then you kind of work backwards from there.
3: How much potential is there here in Canada to be processing more products than we do?
4: Well, Canada's been pretty successful in food processing. I think we have this image that we're the hewers of wood and drawers of water, and that we export these raw farm products, let's say the U.S., and then import them back as ready-to-eat foods. And then, then we miss out on this value adding. But really, I think that's changed quite significantly. And today Canada runs a trade surplus to the United States in each of, kind of your bulk

0: commodities, your intermediate products, and ready-to-eat foods. So, you know, if you look at what we've done to expand canola processing in Western Canada and, you know, with the bakery industry, food preparations, as I said, we've done that really well. So it would be great if we could continue to build upon that, but it's got to be done on a market basis.
1: Okay. Can you explain that a bit more? So why would it make more sense to increase that domestic agri-food processing, and how do you determine that market piece you're talking about?
0: Yeah, well, you look for the consumer fit, you know. So what where's there a gap where there's a consumer need that, you know, really hasn't been built yet that we could serve, and you know, you start with that sort of end in mind. Really, you know, the biggest thing that makes this sustainable is if you've got a farm product, you know, maybe it's grain or it's an animal product that has a set of attributes that really nobody else can copy. When you got that, then you can come in and you can process that, and you know, all the various stages in which value is added through that processing, and you can capture it and you can secure it and drive it right through to the end consumer.
1: Why haven't we been hitting our potential when it comes to processing here? What's been getting in the way of that?
0: Well, I mean, first of all, it assumes that we know what our potential is, and you know, as you made reference to earlier, there are some recent studies that you know, has some encouraging estimates. But look, you know, it's a competitive environment. It's expensive to get into. It can be very dependent on scale, and you know, look, there's a handful of products in which Canada operates at global scale, so. You know, canola being one of them, and you know, maybe wheat another, but most, you know, we're a major exporter, but we're not like a real large producer, and that's what tends to generate the scale economy. So yeah, it's you know, we don't come into this with a clean slate.
1: And when it comes to the expense piece, are you talking about like a processing equipment, or what goes into that expense?
0: Yeah. Well, I mean, probably the biggest expense actually is the research and development to develop the uniqueness in farm products and the corresponding food products can be made from it. That's actually probably the most expensive part. But the most tangible expense is exactly what you said. It's, you know, it's the equipment and factories and building that supply chain and that whole aspect of it. And of course, in that regard, we have a real promising develop now with this mega investment tax credit on capital. That could be a game changer, actually.
1: And when it comes to labor needed to process here, you know, many farmers already have trouble finding workers. Where is the labor piece come into play here?
0: Yeah, you know, I mean, we automate where we can. We try to increase the value of jobs on, you know, whether it's on farms or food processing plants, so that we attract more skilled workers. It's an ongoing challenge. There's no question about it.
1: So what other advantages do you think Canada has when it comes to the future of this agri-food sector and what we could do here?
0: I mean, the biggest thing is, we have the environment to produce the farm products, and you know, again, the studies that you made reference to earlier, I think they hit on this pretty well. You know, we've got adverse effects of climate change affecting agricultural systems throughout the world. I mean, we have a great example in front of us. It's an unfortunate example, of course, but in Western Europe, you know, the serious drought and all the problems going with it that they're currently experiencing. Well, you know, for the most part, climate change, at least in the narrow area of agriculture, is an advantage for Canada because we're at the northern fringe of feasible agriculture. So we've got that expansion going on. You know, we've got the talent with our R&D to develop products. We have to sustain it. We have to make sure we don't cut the resources to it. But, you know, really, we have the trade relationships. You know, apparently in December, we may have something with India, which could be huge for us. So I think we do have a lot of advantages here.
1: Okay. Before I let you go, I'm curious, is there a product that gets processed here in the agri-food business that might surprise people?
0: You know, I think people would be surprised and really quite impressed with the development of, you know, the bakery sector, the food preparation, you know, the blends of

0: of flours and sugar and dairy ingredients, and you know, to make doughs and things like that. We're a big deal in that, and that has grown very impressively.
1: Interesting. I didn't know that. Well, Al, I appreciate this conversation.
0: Well, thanks very much for having me.
1: Al Mussel is the research lead and founder of AgriFood Economic Systems. All right, this is Ontario Morning. We're coming up to World Report in just a few minutes, and Logan Stats is going to help us get there. He's been nominated for Performing Artist of the Year at this year's Ontario Folk Music Awards. He's also just days away from the release of his album Peacemaker, and from it, here's this track. This is called Medicine Wheel.

0: after Neil passed away, we never really were able to pay tribute to him.
1: Geddy Lee, Alex Lifeson, and some of the greatest drummers in the world come together to celebrate Rush drummer Neil Peart's life, music, and legacy.
0: Neil loved his drum brothers, so bringing them together for a jam feels like the right way to honor his legacy.
1: Neil Peart, No One's Disciple, a CBC Docs original. 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
2: This is World Report. Good morning. I'm Marcia Young. CBC News has uncovered new details about the man accused in Sunday's attack on a synagogue in Belleville, Ontario. Our visual investigation team interviewed a friend of the suspect. And as Sheehan Desjardins reports, he says the man's online username alluded to killing Jews before the attack.
3: He just looked different, felt different.
4: That's according to a childhood friend of Sean Ward, the 29-year-old suspect who died following a shootout with police outside a Belleville, Ontario synagogue. CBC is not naming him due to fears he will lose his job. He says just weeks before the shooting, Ward tried combining an anti-Semitic slur with the word killer for an online username.
3: And it changed to kite killer because you can't obviously have that on there.
4: Ward was with the Canadian Armed Forces from 2017 until he was released in 2022, according to the Department of National Defense. This summer, his friend noticed something about him changed.
3: It just went from not being able to find work to, like, blaming the immigrants kind of thing. Kind of spiraled from there.
4: They last saw each other on September 2nd.
3: We did, like, the hug thing, so I was like, don't do anything stupid, bro. I was like, I know times are tough, but don't do anything stupid.
4: He messaged Ward the morning after the shooting, saying, tell me you did not do what everyone is saying you did.
3: The message never sent, so that kind of clicked to my brain that he probably did do it.
4: Investigators are still looking for answers on why 25 people in a synagogue had to take cover, its window riddled with bullet holes, and a police officer who was stationed outside, now in hospital with serious injuries. Sheehan Desjardins, CBC News, Toronto.
2: Prime Minister Mark Carney says Canada has been actively preparing for extreme risks tied to the U.S. administration, and that includes the possibility of military action. In an interview with the New York Times, Carney called it an extreme tail risk that would be irresponsible to ignore. Janice McGregor is in Ottawa with more. And Janice, this

0: This was a group interview. The Prime Minister gave an hour of his time to these New York Times reporters. What is significant about their report?
1: Marcia, veteran White House security correspondent David Sanger was among these reporters. It's significant that just days after Donald Trump once again posted a meme of the American flag pasted over countries that are not his own, to see Mark Carney pressed for more details on a scenario that caused a bit of a stir here earlier this year after the Globe and Mail reported back in January that, at least as an exercise, the Canadian Armed Forces have modeled how a potential U.S. invasion could go. We don't know if Carney's reference in this interview to giving a careful examination refers to that modeling, or whether he's referring to other hypothetical planning that may have happened subsequent to that. Canadian reporters are going to have follow-up questions for sure, but it's noteworthy that for an American audience, he made a point of flagging how Canada's security outlook has now changed, that it's working on a sovereign alternative to Elon Musk's communications satellites. And with Canada only weeks away from taking delivery of its first F-35 fighter jet, he reminded the Times that he wants to use his defense budget for fighters that perform well in the Arctic, as the Swedish Gripen fighters do, avoid what he called strategic dependencies, and consider the economic impact. All of this, a reminder that Canada has alternatives to buying American.
0: Trump himself suggested he is more focused on an economic takeover of Canada than a military one. What did Carney say about that?
1: Yeah, the Times reporter that covers the U.S. Federal Reserve was also among those putting questions to Carney. And he put on his central banker hat here. Carney told the Times he sees a directional shift underway as countries reevaluate their exposure to the U.S. dollar because of decisions taken by the Trump administration with respect to its trading relationships. That's on the heels of Carney telling Liberal Caucus last Friday that global financial markets are starting to change the cost of borrowing for governments to separate the strong from the weak, an apparent reference to the sell-off in U.S. Treasury bonds that are underway at the moment. The shooting war may be hypothetical. The economic war is not.
0: Thank you, Janice.
1: You're welcome.
0: The CBC's Janice McGregor reporting from Ottawa. Vietnam's president is on a state visit to Canada. He will be meeting with Mark Carney and other officials in Ottawa. The trip is part of the prime minister's plan to expand trade relationships and strengthen ties with middle powers. Jennifer Yoon reports.
2: Today, Canada will be rolling out the red carpet for Vietnamese leader Tô Lâm.
3: He's a very ambitious reformer.
2: Asia-Pacific Foundation of Canada head Jeff Nankivell says Vietnam is growing fast economically and hungry for energy.
3: Well, that's of interest to Canada from the point of view of being a provider of choice of clean technologies and commodities like liquefied natural gas.
2: Canada and Vietnam are both middle powers, sharing a border with superpowers, the U.S. and China.
4: There is a lot that these middle powers can do together.
2: Julie Nguyen, the director of the Canada-Vietnam Trade Council, says this country has what Vietnam needs.
4: Clean technology, financial services.
2: But there are still key differences between the two countries, like Vietnam's repression of political dissidents, as NGO Human Rights Watch. It's hoping Canada will use its leverage to press for reforms. Jennifer Yoon, CBC News, Ottawa.
0: China's President Xi Jinping is in the U.S. for a state visit. A military flypast was part of Xi's red carpet welcome by U.S. President Donald Trump at Joint Base Andrews. It is rare for a president to be present on the tarmac for the arrival of a visiting head of state, a sign perhaps of the importance the White House is attaching to this trip. The CBC's Mark Arcasol is in our Washington bureau, and Mark, what is on their agenda for today?
5: Well, much more pomp and pageantry to come throughout the day, including a formal arrival ceremony outside the White House, a military platoon examination, closed-door bilateral meetings, which will be the part everyone's waiting for the results of, certainly. But the presidents will speak publicly later in the day and then reconvene with the first ladies for a state dinner.
0: What are the objectives for both sides here?
5: Well, the nitty-gritty will be in those bilateral meetings, certainly. Artificial intelligence will be high on the agenda. That state dinner tonight that I mentioned, several AI and tech leaders have been invited to attend, all while some express concern about the threats AI can pose to humanity. They will also likely talk trade, with the U.S. extending the trade truce between the two superpowers for another 2 months. But there are other issues that U.S. lawmakers like Senators Richard Blumenthal

0: Thal and John Kennedy would like to see the Chinese president pressed on, including reports Iran is using Chinese tech to target U.S. troops and Chinese threats to Taiwan's independence.
1: The president of the United States should be saying to Xi, knock it off, stop it, end the aid to Iran.
2: If China gains control of Taiwan, it's almost unthinkable.
0: An official statement from President Xi calls for the U.S. and China not to be rivals, quote, promoting a stable relationship that is premised on cooperation, keeps competition within bounds, and looks to peace.
3: Thank you, Mark.
0: Thank you.
3: The CBC's Mark Carcasol in Washington. Australia says it is the victim of the world's first known breach of a government system by rogue AI agents. Its healthcare system website was hacked by OpenAI agents. Cyber experts say the hack should sound the alarm bells for everyone. Crystal Gomansing has more.
4: This situation is obviously unacceptable.
5: Australia's Prime Minister says a forensic investigation will determine exactly what was accessed and how many government departments may have been penetrated by OpenAI bots. Anthony Albanese says on June 18th, the medical statistics reporting portal was infiltrated, but no sensitive or private information was compromised.
4: It's a public-facing statistics portal.
5: But it wasn't until August that OpenAI learned of the breach while reviewing what it called misaligned model activity. It waited until September to notify the Australian government by email. Rob Nichols is with the University of Sydney's Centre for AI Trust and Governance.
6: The fact that OpenAI sent the notification to a general email rather than going to the Australian Cybersecurity Centre is also problematic. I think what we need to see is a report when people know that they have caused a cyber breach.
5: Albanese met with the CEO of OpenAI, Sam Altman, on the sidelines of the UN General Assembly after telling the world about the breach yesterday. Altman said the system took actions it did not intend. For the Australian leader, it's new and worrying territory.
4: The investigations are ongoing, and this is not something that has precedence.
5: This latest breach comes on top of several global breaches, deepening concerns about rogue AI systems reaching beyond the hands of their human creators. Crystal Gomansing, CBC News, London.
3: And that is the latest national and international news from World Report. News anytime, cbcnews.ca. I'm Marcia Young.
7: Thank you, Marcia. I'm Rob Raj, surveying the room. This is the 7 o'clock hour edition of Ontario Morning. Coming up this hour on the program, we got a lot to get through, including a conversation about a controlled burn happening in Simcoe County in the near future. We're going to find out why. Also, opioid addiction among older Ontarians has more than doubled over the past decade. We're going to break down those findings and what needs to happen next in order to address the growing problem. That and more on the program, but let's check in with the newsroom. Good morning, Khalil.
8: Good morning, Ramraj. The wife of the police officer shot in Belleville over the weekend outside a synagogue is speaking out. She tells us about the long road to recovery for her husband. Keith Kendall is going to bring us that. And another mammal transported from Marineland overseas has died, this time a dolphin. This brings the total now up to 5 who have died in just the past few weeks since being transported away from the shuttered amusement location to places in the U.S. and Europe. Those are just a couple of our top stories this morning. Ramraj?
7: All right. Thanks so much for that. Let's check in on the weather. Marco, how does it look out there?
9: Well, Ramraj, there are high levels of forest fire warnings across parts of Haliburton County, Lennox and Addington County, Frontenac County, and Lanark County. For our entire region, it's going to be sunny or a mix of sun and cloud. For Goderich and Huron County, light winds and a high of 21. For Saugeen Shores and Bruce County, a high of 21. For Barrie, Collingwood, Orillia, Bruce Peninsula, Gray County, and Dufferin County, a high of 19. For Bracebridge, Gravenhurst, Huntsville, Parry Sound, Bayfield Inlet, South River, and Berks Falls, a high of 20, and a frost warning is currently in effect for those areas except Parry Sound. For Peterborough, Lindsay, the southern Kawartha Lakes, Fenlam Falls, and the northern Kawartha Lakes, a high of 20, and a frost warning is currently in effect for Fenlam Falls and the northern Kawartha Lakes. for Halliburton, Minden Hills, Halliburton County, Deep River, and Algonquin Park area. A frost warning is currently in effect and highs in the high teens. For Kingston, Northumberland County, Quinte West, and Prince Edward County, a high of 20. For South Frontenac, Perth,

0: Cornwall, a high of 19. For Bancroft, Hastings Highlands, and Lanark County, a frost warning is currently in effect and a high of 19. For Westport, Gananoque, and Brockville, a high of 20, and a frost warning is currently in effect for Westport. And finally, for Barry's Bay, Renfrew, and Ottawa Valley, a frost warning is currently in effect and a high of 18. Ramraj.
1: All right, thanks for that. It is 7:12. Simcoe County is set for a fire in the near future, but this one's on purpose and for a good cause. Last year's ice storms left debris and damaged trees, so foresters are planning a controlled burn to help. Graham Davis is the county's forest manager and joins me now. Good morning.
2: Good morning, Ramraj.
1: Okay, so what's the area like where the burn is set to happen? Describe it for me.
2: So this property is one of about a 200-acre property in total, and it's one of a large complex of properties that collectively make up our Simcoe County Forest. So about 200 acres, it's right on the west edge of Simcoe County in Clearview Township. And for people that, just to get into perspective, maybe about 20 kilometers south of Collingwood and about 10 kilometers west of Creemore.
1: Okay. And when it comes to the condition of the area, can you describe what's on it right now?
2: Well, the property is in total about 200 acres. It's a mix of some hardwood forest, some wetland, and some plantation areas. So those are areas that would have been farmed at one time and were restored to forest cover through planting that's occurred over many decades here. And as you noted, we had quite a devastating ice storm spring of 2025, and this particular area, about 12 acres total, was quite severely damaged in the ice storm. And so this is one of the areas that we followed up with basically salvage harvesting so that any of the recoverable timber was removed from the site. But it's left because of the damage and the way that the trees were damaged and all came down in that ice storm. There's quite a large amount of essentially woody debris that has been left on the site there. And that's the intent, is to clear away that debris. Two main reasons for this particular burn. It's reducing the potential for a wildfire in that area because the large amount of unusual amount of fuel, and it also provides us access to get onto the site where we intend to be replanting the site next spring.
1: Okay. And so what happens if this burn doesn't take place? What are you concerned about?
2: Well, if it doesn't, it's going to hamper our efforts really to get that forestry started. Over time, if it doesn't take place, we would have to consider other ways to prepare the site to get it planted. And we do need very, very specific conditions to proceed with the burn and have it proceed safely and effectively. We had originally hoped to get this done this past spring, and we simply didn't get the right conditions. So we're in a waiting pattern right now. The way the weather's looking, we're hoping we're going to be able to proceed early next week. If for some reason the weather doesn't line up and we're not able to conduct the burn, then as we do in forestry, we will adapt and move on to plan B next year.
1: I assume spring didn't work because it was a little too wet?
2: That's correct. Yes, we had a very wet spring this past year.
1: And so what are the conditions you're looking for early next week?
2: So it's been dry for several days now, which is great because you do need the fuel to be dry enough, of course, to be able to properly ignite and get the kind of combustion that we're looking for. And then, but of course, you also need conditions which wouldn't present a danger to spread, right? So, the whole operation is very carefully planned. There's a detailed burn plan that's put together with the burn boss and consultants that we work with. And then we're looking for, the dry enough conditions on the site without being too dry in the surrounding area, and appropriate temperature and humidity and wind speed and wind direction is also important, because managing the smoke appropriately is also quite a key part of the operation.
1: And for those who live nearby, what should they know about the burn site and how the surrounding area is going to be impacted?
2: Mm-hmm. Well, first thing I think to know is that, again, this is very, very carefully planned and executed, and there's no cause for alarm from a safety standpoint. There's many factors that go into this, and again, we plan for all contingencies, and it's very, very safe. So that's the first thing, not to be alarmed. We do work really hard to try to notify residents in the immediate area.

0: area, we drop letters off with residents that are within a certain proximity of the burn site, and try to give as much notice as we can. For any individuals that might have pre-existing respiratory issues, it would be this, you know, sort of similar recommendations if you had, as we do in some cases when we have smoke from wildfires that occasionally are a problem for us today. And that would include things like if you're concerned, you know, consider keep the windows and doors closed, stay indoors, no strenuous exercise outdoors, that sort of thing until the operation is complete. But again, it would be a relatively small area, and the idea would be to manage the smoke in such a way that as few of people are impacted as possible.
1: What are some of the challenges to doing this work? You talked a bit about weather. Is there anything else that you need to consider?
0: Well, again, you know, safety is certainly foremost, and that's, you know, surrounding area, staff safety, et cetera. I really appreciate the interest and being able to speak about it this morning, because getting the information out is also a really important part of what we do here. You know, the more people that are aware that it's going to be occurring means fewer calls that are coming into emergency services and 911. So that, you know, the communications is really critical for us in planning and executing these. Often the kind of interest we get, though, you know, provides an opportunity for discussions like this and also to chat about, you know, the important role that fire does play in our ecosystem. And this type of thing is really an important part of our natural processes. So, you know, this is one burn that we're planning on conducting. We've conducted others in the past and for other reasons. And it's really an important tool as a forest manager to be able to properly regenerate certain site types as well.
1: Yeah, can you reference one of those examples of times this has been done before with success?
0: Yeah, absolutely. And again, important to note that the folks that we work with do this regularly. They conduct many similar burns to this across South and Central Ontario, mostly in the spring. And we've got different habitat types like grasslands, for example, that really depend on occasional fire to regenerate properly. Without occasional fire, these different habitat types simply don't exist. In the county forest scenario, we've conducted burns in past years to regenerate specific habitat conditions. For example, for Kirtland's warbler, we've worked on two different projects to restore sites for specific habitat conditions. And also we have species like oak that depends on disturbance and under natural conditions that would include fire to be able to regenerate. So it's not just, you know, we have species in northern Ontario and Western Canada that naturally depend on fire to regenerate. But we also have some of those species in South and Central Ontario as well. So it's an important disturbance factor that helps to create different forests and different habitats.
1: Okay. Fascinating stuff. Graham, thanks so much for breaking it down for us.
0: You're very welcome. Thanks for the interest, Ramrush.
1: Graham Davis is the forest manager for the County of Simcoe. The burn is set to be scheduled depending on conditions, but it could happen as early as Monday or Tuesday of next week, and authorities will provide at least 24 hours notice. It is 7:20. Last year, more than 1,300 people in the province died due to opioid overdoses. It's a crisis that has been gripping the province for years. New research from the Ontario Drug Policy Research Network found that opioid addiction and overdose deaths among older Ontarians has doubled over the past decade. Tara Gomes is the director of the group and a scientist at Unity Health. Good morning.
2: Good morning, Ramraj.
1: Okay, so double for older Ontarians. Why is that?
2: It's a really great question. I think it's being driven by a couple of things. So one of them is that if we think back several decades now to when we first started talking about opioid toxicities and overdoses, a lot of that focused conversation was around OxyContin and other prescribed opioids. And in the 90s and early 2000s, we were in a period where a lot of people were being prescribed opioids, some inappropriately. A lot of people were exposed to opioids in different ways. And for many of those people, that developed into an opioid use disorder and a transition to using the illicit drug supply, which now if we fast forward to right now, these are people who in their 20s and the 90s are now entering their 50s and 60s.

0: and many will have a history of opioid use disorder, are relying heavily on the illicit drug supply and are entering into this age where they're also facing other complex healthcare needs.
1: Yeah, talk to me a bit about the complexities there when it comes to the other issues they're dealing with.
0: Yeah, so we all know as we age that, that different things will change for us. So we many people will have other healthcare conditions that are diagnosed that might require medication. And many medications are known to interact with opioids, opioids used for pain, but also opioids used as a treatment for an opioid use disorder or addiction. And so when those medications are taken together, it can actually increase your risk of having a side effect or an overdose when taking your prescribed medication. So there is that risk that can come as you age and are facing many different medications that might not always work well together. We also know that people as they age are also experiencing different pain needs that need to be managed, and they can really struggle if they have a history of an opioid use disorder to get adequate management of that pain while also having the kinds of treatment that they need to manage any sort of withdrawal or experiences around their substance use more generally. So there are a lot of different factors that can influence not just people's risk of overdose, but how the healthcare system needs to think about how they best support people who use drugs as they age.
1: How much of an issue is over-prescribing here?
0: So it's a really important question. In the most recent years of data, even in the older adult population, the vast majority of these harms are from the illicit drug supply, so not from prescription opioids. That does change in the very high age groups. You know, 75 and older, we start to see that there is a growing role of prescribed opioids, which could be due to, medication errors. People might forget they've taken a dose and take a second one and experience harms that way. But even in this older adult population, it's really important that it's clear that the majority of these harms are actually from that illicit drug supply that is really toxic right now and unpredictable, and so likely reflects a population of people who've been using drugs for some time and are now aging, as you know, the population in general is aging and are kind of facing these different needs.
1: Now, we're seeing the closure of safe consumption sites across the province. Many of the opioid overdoses can happen, you know, in private or in public spaces. What are you seeing there in terms of where it's happening, and how does that factor into the impact on the kind of care people need?
0: Yeah, it's a really important question, because we see in this report that the majority, over 80% of harms that happen, occur when people are in their own homes. And so we really need to think about an aging population of people who are living at home and who are accessing their healthcare through home care and through these other kinds of services that we don't often think about when we consider, you know, treatment and harm reduction and supporting people who use substances. Many people as well will have mobility issues or difficulty with transportation. So their ability to go to the pharmacy regularly to access treatment or to connect with community-based services, whether it's, historically supervised consumption sites or otherwise, can be very difficult. So we need to think about, how do we bring the kinds of services that people might need into their homes? How do we make sure that home care workers, for example, have the training and skills that they need to identify people who might be at risk of overdose and provide them with care and connect them to services? And as well for ourselves, with family who might be aging, with aging parents or other, you know, friends or family, we need to think about how we can have this conversation with them to talk about, you know, concerns that we might have around their substance use, or to help them find ways that they could connect to care when we see them struggling with drug use. Because these are conversations most people aren't comfortable having, especially with their parents.
1: Now, your study highlighted the role of long-term care homes here and the role they should be playing in addressing the crisis. How do you want to see that sector adapt to provide more adequate care?
0: Yeah, it was really interesting, because despite this doubling in the population of people with opioid use disorder, we saw no change in people with these addictions who are accessing long-term care home beds. And actually, we saw that number hovered around 100, over the past 8 years and had not changed. So very low access to long-term care for people who use drugs as they age. And I think it really sheds light on some gaps that exist in readiness of long-term care homes to provide the kinds of care that people who use drugs might need. And that can include making sure that nurses and staff

0: drugs within these homes because it simply hasn't been happening. So finding ways to connect in people who are addiction medicine specialists into homes so that they can provide that level of care to people who are accessing those beds to make sure that we don't continue to face a situation where many people who use drugs, who have opioid use disorder, who have complex healthcare needs, who would really benefit from being in a long-term care home, are able to access those without barriers.
1: I have about a minute with you. I want you to come back outside of long-term care for a second here. And, you know, what is kind of the overall intervention that you want to see happen in order to address this so the problem doesn't worsen, especially with the aging population?
0: Yeah, we really see this as an opportunity to start this conversation around a population where we haven't had a lot of discussion yet. And I think that at a high level, what we need to do within our healthcare system is identify those touch points where older adults are interacting with the healthcare system. This is through our emergency departments, through home care, through long-term care settings, and through community-based services that are focused on supporting people who use drugs, and then try and make sure that those services are adapted to these specific needs of older adults, that we have the right clinical care and the right spaces where older adults are going, and that they can navigate that system in a fluid way. Because right now, you know, when I speak with people who are trying to navigate this system, they are just facing roadblocks. People who they're regularly talking to in the healthcare system don't really understand how best to help them. And we need to find ways to bring together the services we have in a coordinated way to really meet these needs and make sure that we're not ignoring this really important population.
1: All right, Tara, I really appreciate your thoughts on this.
0: Thank you.

0: See Radio 1. In the next half hour, we'll be talking about moose that are on the loose in Simcoe County. But first, news is up next.
1: This is CBC News. Here's your regional news at 7:30 in Kingston and Barrie. That's sour. We do have a clear sky and 8 degrees. It's also clear in Peterborough, but we're sitting at just 1 degree. Good morning. I'm Khalil Hassanali. Close to $350,000 has been raised for the family of Constable Jeff Smith of the Belleville Police Service. He was seriously wounded in the exchange of gunfire outside a synagogue on Sunday. Now, the wife of Smith is speaking out. She says her husband, a veteran constable, faces a long and difficult road to recovery. Guy Kenville has more on what she has to say.
2: Ashley Smith says the night her husband, Constable Jeff Smith, was rushed to the hospital after being wounded in a shootout outside the Sons of Jacob Synagogue was, as she put it, the scariest and darkest day of her family's life. According to investigators, on Sunday evening, Smith was parked outside the synagogue. It had requested police protection, as it had done in the past, according to the congregation's president. That night, a 29-year-old man allegedly shot at Smith, who then fired back. Both were injured. Smith was taken to hospital in critical but stable condition. The suspect later died in hospital. In a Facebook post dated Tuesday, in which CBC verified through a family friend, Ashley Smith says her husband still has a long and difficult road to recovery. She said he could not use his voice, but that she was able to hold his hand. She thanked friends, neighbors, police, first responders, and hospital staff, including a neurosurgeon she called an angel.
3: This incident is also a reminder of the reality of policing.
2: That's Belleville Deputy Police Chief Sherry Meeks at a news conference earlier this week. She said the men and women who wear uniforms are not just police officers.
3: They're parents, spouses, children, friends, and neighbors. Every day they leave their homes and loved ones not knowing what they may encounter.
2: An online fundraising campaign for Smith and his family, launched by members of Toronto's Jewish community, has raised over $400,000 so far. Guy Kenville, CBC News, Ottawa.
1: We've learned within the last hour that a dolphin recently moved out of the now shuttered Marineland has died in Spain. Officials in Valencia say Echo had respiratory problems as well as trouble swallowing. Echo was in her late 20s and was also blind. Marineland shipped 30 belugas and 4 dolphins to 5 different parks over the summer. Since then, 4 belugas and 1 dolphin have died. Over 1,000 Trent University students have been kicked off campus in Peterborough after the university's primary water main broke on Tuesday. 42 are currently living in old dorms the university used to rent out or hotels. First-year student Emily Penkoff says it was a long and complicated process to secure a room. She says many students waited in the cafeteria for hours with no food, water, or bathrooms available.
4: Like, I understand that it's not their fault and that they didn't really know what to do with us, but at the same time, it was frustrating not knowing anything at all other than the initial email saying that there was going to be accommodations for us, but not knowing when or where the accommodations were.
1: A Trent University spokesperson says they did their best to support students, including arranging porta potties and food on campus. Campus is going to reopen and classes resume this coming Monday. It's been over a week since Prime Minister Mark Carney said he wants private investors to take over operations at Canada's 4 largest airports, including the country's biggest, Toronto Pearson. Many are still wondering what this could mean for travelers. Talia Ricci breaks it down for us.
5: There are still questions around whether Mark Carney's airport plan will make travel more expensive, as well as how it might impact overall service at Pearson Airport. Armin Yelnizian is an economist and the Atkinson Fellow on the Future of Workers.
6: Frankly, you could be using a surplus to reduce fees. No, a for-profit will never do that, will never cut fees. It will always add on to their ways of generating revenue.
5: Under Carney's approach, the federal government would keep ownership of the actual land and physical assets of Pearson while leasing out day-to-day operations to private investors and pension funds. Carney says the new capital would be funneled back into regional airports and other infrastructure projects. Waleed Hijazi, a professor of economics at the University of Toronto, says that's good in the long run, but the details will come down to the contracts.
7: The whole idea is to bring in private capital so that we're able to build out the airports in ways that are much more efficient.
5: Toronto Pearson says it looks forward to working with the government on next steps. The feds are set to launch consultations in the

0: coming weeks with industry stakeholders, labor groups, and airport authorities to flesh out the framework of the concession model. Talia Ricci, CBC News, Toronto.
1: 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I'm Khalil Hassanelli.
2: All right. Thanks so much, Khalil. I'm Ramraj Srivendran. Now, yesterday, the feature documentary Neil Peart, No One's Disciple, launched on CBC and CBC Gem.
3: We have some breaking news tonight. One of the world's most influential rock musicians is gone. Rush drummer Neil Peart has died.
4: After Neil passed away, we never really were able to pay tribute to him. And that weighed on me quite a lot.
2: Neil Peart died in January 2020 of brain cancer. Now, the feature documentary celebrates his extraordinary musicianship through reflections from his closest friends, rare archival footage, and extraordinary live performances. The film features an incredible lineup of drummers like Stuart Copeland from The Police, Danny Carey from Tool, and Chad Smith from the Red Hot Chili Peppers. Here's a clip from Carey and Smith.
5: When you play like Neil, it's a very physical double kick and two bass drums and just the dynamic quality of it all. And when you go to do something like that and then your body just can't do it, it could get frustrating.
6: When you get done playing, I mean, our backstage looks like an infirmary. It's like this guy's in the ice bath and this guy's got the thing on his knee and I've got a shoulder thing like a pitcher.
2: That's just a hint of the feature documentary about the musician. Now, the film had its world premiere last week at the Toronto International Film Festival. And now here is Rush with The Spirit of Radio.

0: That was Rush with The Spirit of Radio. It is 7:41. Moose have been on the loose in Simcoe County this week. In Collingwood, authorities tranquilized and relocated one stray bull they named Elliot. And in Victoria Harbour, the Ministry of Natural Resources says it's watching a pair of moose closely there. After days of sightings throughout the town, the Ministry of Natural Resources is asking folks to keep a distance, no matter how friendly the moose seem, as they can be dangerous. Mike Francis is a senior ecologist and the owner of Aster Environmental Services, and he lives near Victoria Harbour. And his neighbors recently spotted the moose. Good morning, Mike.
1: Good morning. Nice to be with you.
0: So have you had any experience of your own with the loose moose situation?
1: You know what? Our closest experience was just from the roadside. My wife and I were taking a walk the other day around lunch hour, and our neighbors, they had one of the moose in their livestock field. They have a couple of horses and some pens, and I guess the moose had become stuck or entangled and was having trouble getting out of the pen. So our neighbors were trying to discourage it back into the woods, which happens to be our adjoining property.
0: And I understand that it's been making quite the buzz. So what were you hearing from your neighbors, you know, that were wondering about this pair?
1: Yeah, so we have a couple of properties that border onto our larger woodlot. And so there's the farm, and then there's another neighbor just adjacent to the farm. And I notified them on that same day. This was Monday this week. I said, you know, there's a couple of moose around. Just, you know, be aware and make sure you're looking out. And my neighbor, curious as he is, went looking for this moose and ended up becoming face-to-face with what he believes was the mother, the cow moose. He took some photos about 10 feet away on the opposite side of a fence and sent them over to me. And I said, I alerted him also that, you know, just so you know, there's a younger moose in the area. Apparently they're a cow-calf pair, as you'd call it, and just keep an eye out for the younger one as well. And so it was a funny story. He was texting me all the way along as he was walking through the woods. He'd seen the cow, and then he went looking for the calf, and sure enough came face-to-face with the calf as well, and had sent me some videos of a very close encounter where he was, face-to-face, literally, with this younger sort of, I believe it was a young bull moose, could have been a year and a half of age sort of thing. Very, very close, interesting encounter. I wouldn't recommend it to anyone to get that close to a moose, whether it's a young one or a mature individual, but certainly very interesting. And so after that, I went on to the local Facebook group because it was quite a buzz with activity about these moose when they were a little bit further into the town center of Victoria Harbour. And I made a post to say, hey, everyone, we think we have the two moose here safe and sound in our forest. And it was a lot of activity, a lot of interest, and a lot of happy folks to hear that they'd sort of, you know, found each other and were safe and sound away from houses and, you know, relatively far from roads.
0: And how common is it to have these sightings in the community?
1: It's not overly common. It does happen. You know, we see signs of moose here on our property. We're right off of a fairly major highway, Highway 12, but they still do find their way down into this area. We see it maybe every 2 or 3 years, some signs, whether it's tracks or, you'll get a report on a local Facebook page that says there's been a moose in the area. They tend to sort of wander through and maybe realize pretty quickly it's not an area that they want to be in or that's ideal for them. And, I suppose they move back on to greener pastures, as you'd say.
0: I mean, is that the preferred method? Because in the case of the Collingwood area, when it was tranquilized, relocated this week, what is the preferred method for dealing with moose in the area?
1: I really think I'm not going to speak on behalf of the ministry, who really is the authority on these matters, but that's the Ministry of Natural Resources. But, I think the preferred approach is to sort of leave them be, let them find the path of least resistance.

0: into a place where they feel safe and secure. Obviously, in certain situations, as I understand, happened in the Collingwood situation, that the moose had to be tranquilized and relocated to a more suitable area, which is obviously better than the alternative of it, you know, getting stuck on a road or hit by a car or something like that. But, it, you know, where we are here around Victoria Harbour, we are fairly close to the sort of, you know, we'd call the Canadian Shield edge around the Muskoka area. So that's really far better moose habitat. And I think the preferred approach is to try to, you know, let them find their way back to a setting like that where there's fewer roads and more forested cover and better habitat for them to roam around.
1: Do we know if the pair that were in the community have been able to make their way back home?
0: I don't know, actually. Just yesterday, I had seen a new Facebook post for the Port McNicoll community group, which is one sort of shoreline community down from Victoria Harbour in the direction of Midland. There was another sighting, which, you know, if it's the same, one of the same individuals, it could suggest they're actually sort of moving further to the west, to, you know, to outside of the area that I'm describing as maybe more ideal for them to be going. So, I mean, it could be a different animal, or if it's one of the same, they could just be roaming around and, you know, unable to find their way back to where they might like to be or prefer to be.
1: Is there any, I guess, reason why they'd be coming into these areas? Are they looking for food? Do you have any sense of that, the possibilities?
0: It's possible. I mean, moose, just like, you know, bear and a lot of other large mammals are considered, you know, wide-ranging species. They have very large territories. And you know, if you have a mother and a calf, they may be dispersing and trying to find, you know, new suitable habitat, you know, kilometers, tens of kilometers, or even hundreds of kilometers, you know, that can be nothing to a wide-ranging mammal. It's just sort of part of their daily or seasonal movement. So, I mean, they don't necessarily follow the same kind of boundaries and you know, jurisdictional rules that we do. So entirely possible that, yeah, they're just looking for somewhere to feed, or just kind of got going in the wrong direction and went a little too far. Maybe they got stressed by an encounter with a vehicle or something like that. Any number of possibilities. They don't have a compass necessarily, and they don't follow our boundaries we put in place with fences and roads and things like that.
1: So. Yeah. All right, we'll leave it there, Mike. Thanks for sharing what people have been talking about in your community.
0: Oh, you're very welcome. Thanks for having me on.
1: Mike Francis is a senior ecologist and owner of Astor Environmental Services. His neighbors saw two moose loose that have been spotted near Victoria Harbour as they roamed a pasture by his home and nearby forest. Now, the Ministry of Natural Resources says it's monitoring the situation closely and asks that folks keep a safe distance from the animals, unlike Mike's friends. Make sure you keep your distance there and let them find their way on their own. It is 7:49. Now, when it comes to your health, details matter. And that's why having access to your own medical records is generally a good thing. In Canada, most people have a right to things like their test results. And these days, a growing number of us are checking those results online before we even had a chance to talk to our doctor. Dr. Samir Gupta is a respirologist at the University of Toronto, and he's filling in for our usual house doctor, Peter Lin, to talk about the pros and cons of this trend.
2: Good morning, Ramraj.
1: Okay, so what kinds of laws in Canada mandate that people have access to their own test results?
2: So all Canadians have a right to access their own medical information, and that goes back to a 1992 Supreme Court decision. But how that gets operationalized varies by province and territory, and so does the timing of how fast you can actually get your information. Once upon a time, you know, you had to request, for example, photocopies of your paper chart. But now we have these electronic health records, so all this information should be available digitally. And that basically means that most of the friction that was there in getting access is theoretically gone. So hospitals, independent labs, even family doctors often have these online portals where you can sign up and then get access to your results basically as soon as they're published.
1: And how much do people actually access their own records?
2: Well, what we know is from surveys. So there was a Canada Health Infoway survey in 2024 that showed that 89% of Canadians want to view their health information online. And at that point, 47% of people had already done that at

0: You know, the principle is that it's your health information. It belongs to you. And if anyone should have access, it's you. There shouldn't be a gatekeeper to your information. If you want to share that with your doctor, you should be able to share it. If you change doctors, if you move provinces, the information should follow you. That's also easier said than done, I will say. And that has to do with how fragmented our health system is and all the different technologies in place. We now have something called a Connected Care for Canadians Act, which is working its way through Parliament. And ultimately, that will compel health technology vendors to build protocols to safely exchange health information so that your info can't be locked on one platform or another, and you should truly have that complete access.
1: Now, what are some of the risks that come with this kind of access?
0: Well, the biggest problem is that instead of getting this information from your doctor with the appropriate context, you now have to interpret it yourself. You know, and that's why I went to medical school. You know, you're doing that without the background knowledge, and that comes with a risk of misinterpretation. For example, if you ever look at blood work, it's very common for a few of the parameters to be abnormal. And our lab systems are set up to put flags next to those numbers or to put them in red or in bold. And that can be pretty scary for a patient. For us physicians, some of these are numbers that we don't even pay attention to, let alone, you know, base our decisions on. And we know this happens pretty often. So there was a US study published last month that showed that 69% of people who had access looked at the results before hearing from their healthcare provider. There was another study from June that showed that 58% of people had viewed their results again before hearing from their doctor, and a third of them reported not understanding those results. And if you look at these studies, the people who were more likely to access their results were older, female, had higher incomes, and higher digital literacy. So this might actually be exacerbating health inequities. What's worse, people who had experienced discrimination in their medical care were more likely to report not understanding their results. So the negative consequences of having this information are experienced disproportionately by people who are socially disadvantaged.
1: Do you have firsthand experience with this? Have you had patients who accessed their information before you had a chance to talk to them?
0: Yeah, it happens a lot, Ramraj, and I've kind of seen the good and the bad of it. So I've had a situation where a patient had an abnormal result. They saw it right away. They called the office, alerted us, and I was able to act on it probably faster than if I had waited for the typical flow of information through our hospital system. On the other hand, I've also seen a lot of harm. And remember, as a lung doc, I'm not just ordering blood tests where the result is black and white, normal or abnormal. We order CAT scans, you know, pathology reports. We get genetic tests. All of this comes with very complex reports that tend to contain a lot of medical jargon. And there's no flag there to tell you if it's normal or abnormal. So I've had patients misinterpret a report and call the office in a panic. Or worse, I've had others who've spent weeks agonizing over a report before their clinic visit. On the other end of the spectrum, I've had a few patients who have learned they have cancer online. You know, all alone with no support, no context on how advanced it was, whether treatment was available, what their prognosis was. I think that's just horrible.
1: So it sounds like it's a bit of a struggle here. You know, people want to have access to the information, but at the same time, that information can be dangerous if you don't have the right knowledge. So how do you find the balance here?
0: Yeah, it's tricky. You know, there have been a few things that I've started to do over the years. There are a few studies that show possibly some things we can do to mitigate the harm. If I have a patient that I think is likely to access their result, I take the time to coach them now on what that test might show. You know, both good and bad, and at a high level, how to interpret that. I also tell them a little bit about the consequences and the next steps if it is an unfavorable result, so they're prepared for that mentally. And in fact, studies show that people who've had better patient-centered communication from their provider understand their results better. And patients also who are encouraged to look at their results by their provider tend to understand their results better, probably because their provider took the time to prepare them for what they were about to see. I will also say that despite all the concerns and the possible harms of artificial intelligence, I think that too is a very promising avenue to help people to understand the results while waiting for their doctor. And whether you do that yourself by kind of copying and pasting, or whether it's automated as a patient-friendly version of your report, which people are seeing more and more of now, it may be able to accurately contextualize your information and often alleviate that immediate anxiety. That's at least what we're hoping for.

0: Okay. So any last minute advice to somebody who is waiting on results and they just can't wait to go see their doctor? Any words of advice for them who are really tempted to just look at the data?
1: You know, generally speaking, it's your information. You have the right to look at it. You know, hopefully you can get in to see your doctor soon. Hopefully you have someone, you know, in your circle, in your family or among friends who might be able to help contextualize that for you, someone in the healthcare system. But we certainly want to reduce those wait times as well and want people to be able to get into their doctor so that they don't have that period of anxiety.
0: All right, Dr. Gupta, we'll leave it there. Thanks for your time.
1: My pleasure, Amrish.
0: That's Dr. Samir Gupta. He's filling in for our house doctor, Peter Lin, this week. And Dr. Gupta is an associate professor in the Department of Medicine at the University of Toronto and a regular medical contributor for CBC in general. We got some music for you to take us up to World Report. Some new music from Orville Peck. Just released his album last week. It's called Mule. And from it, this is Run Out of Road.

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0: 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The CBC News is next. Coming up in half an hour, it's The Current with Matt Galloway.
3: When she was young, Vienna Luke was sexually assaulted by someone she trusted. Years later, she became an undercover RCMP officer to get a confession from the man who assaulted her. Vienna Luke, coming up on The Current.
4: This is World Report. Good morning. I'm Marcia Young. Prime Minister Mark Carney says that Ottawa has looked into how Canada would handle a potential U.S. military invasion. That is according to a wide-ranging interview with the New York Times. World Report co-host John Northcott has been reading through the piece along with an interview Carney gave to the Wall Street Journal. And John joins me now. John, Carney covered a lot of ground in these interviews, but let's start with those remarks on defense and security planning.
5: Marcy, the New York Times notes that with Trump's repeated references to Canada as a 51st state and calling the Prime Minister governor, Carney said that a military invasion by the U.S. was something he had considered, telling the paper, quote, I think you have a responsibility in these roles to look at what he calls, quote, the extreme tail risk, referring to such preparation as risk management, and that, quote, it would be irresponsible not to. Carney makes it clear that he was not prepared to discuss details, but there has been reporting around how Canada might combat an invasion by the largest military force in the world and the suggestion that we would have to resort to guerrilla-style hit-and-run warfare. Less aggressively, but no less

0: Seriously, Carney emphasized the need for Canada to maintain its sovereignty and that he was working to reduce Canada's reliance on the U.S. for everything from communication satellites to fighter jets.
1: What more did the Prime Minister have to say, John?
0: It's an important point, Marcia, that he's not sitting down and discussing domestic issues with Canadian media. Carney's messaging in the New York Times and the Wall Street Journal is aimed squarely at a U.S. audience and the wider world as well. He emphasized building bridges to the EU, emphasizing the need to diversify, but adding that by building new relationships, that would, quote, make us stronger and make us a better partner for the United States.
1: Thank you, John.
0: Thanks, Marcia.
1: My World Report co-host John Northcott joining me in studio. A federal judge ordered U.S. President Donald Trump to restore White House access for CNN, MS Now, and Politico. The ruling was handed down early this morning. The judge found the administration likely violated due process rights. The Trump administration banned access to the media organizations without warning or an appeal process. Government lawyers argued White House access is a privilege and cited national security concerns, but the court rejected those claims. It granted a temporary order restoring access while the broader legal challenge plays out. Chinese President Xi Jinping is in Washington for a three-day state visit. The intention is to renew China's relationship with the U.S. She was given a red carpet welcome by U.S. President Donald Trump, complete with military bands and a flypast. Today, they get down to business with an agenda dominated by trade frictions and the race for AI dominance. Laura Westbrook reports.
2: When Chinese President Xi Jinping and his wife Peng Liwen arrived in the United States, President Donald Trump and First Lady Melania Trump were there to greet them. Presidents rarely meet world leaders at Joint Base Andrews. The symbolic gesture showing the importance the U.S. president is placing on this visit. Speaking to reporters at the White House after welcoming President Xi, Trump brushed off the fact that the Chinese president had not given him a similar airport welcome when he visited Beijing in May.
3: Meeting. It was a great greeting, and I think they appreciate it.
2: In a written statement, President Xi said the two countries should promote a stable relationship that is premised on cooperation and keeps competition within bounds. An early breakthrough came when Treasury Secretary Scott Bessent announced the two countries had agreed to a two-month extension to the trade truce, which had been due to expire in November. But behind the smiles and ceremony, there remains points of friction over Taiwan and artificial intelligence. Kerry Brown teaches Chinese studies at King's College London.
4: I mean, the most substantive things are clearly going to be what kind of agreement they can or have on AI without giving up the fact that both are claiming to or wanting to be the dominant force in this.
2: These two leaders could meet again twice more this year. Experts say Xi's state visit is more about stabilization of the relationship and keeping the momentum going until the next meeting. Laura Westbrook for CBC News, Hong Kong.
1: Australia says it is the victim of an AI breach. It could be the first known instance of an AI agent hacking a government website. Prime Minister Anthony Albanese says an OpenAI agent infiltrated a Medicare statistics site. The incident happened in June. The company says it only became aware of it in August. Albanese says OpenAI then waited until this month to inform him.
5: I spoke with the CEO of OpenAI, Sam Altman, to express Australia's extreme concern about this incident, and I also expressed my disappointment that it took the company way too long to inform the government what had occurred and the nature of the way that that notification occurred as well was unacceptable.
1: OpenAI alerted Australia about the breach in an email sent to a general government agency box. The company says there is no evidence the AI agent accessed patient records. Cyber experts say this is another sign AI technology risks speeding out of control. There are 10 days left to go in Quebec's provincial election campaign. The five main party leaders met for one last showdown last night. They discussed the economy, healthcare, and the future of the province. The televised leaders' debate was broadcast on Radio-Canada. Cathy Séné has the story.
6: As the election campaign enters the home stretch, polls constantly show a lack of interest in separation. But in last night's debate, the question was front center and emotional.
7: Il y a le camp de l'espoir.
8: Moi, j'ai de l'espoir.
7: Moi, je suis dans le camp de l'ambition.

0: Québécois leader Paul Saint-Pierre Plamondon faced three opponents, Quebec Conservative Party leader Éric Duhaime, Liberal Party Charles Milliard, and CAQ leader Christine Fréchette. Right now, the Parti Québécois stands a good chance of forming the next government. It's promised to hold a referendum after U.S. President Donald Trump leaves office.
1: N'ayez pas peur,
0: Paul Saint-Pierre Plamondon, referring to former Parti Québécois Premier Jacques Parizeau, who said, "Don't be scared of your democracy." For Quebec Liberal Party leader Charles Milliard, this election is not only about change, but also about a referendum, saying he sees little difference in the positions of the other candidates on this issue.
2: Alors, je vous regarde, les quatre. Vous avez quatre nuances de oui.
0: I look at the four of you, your four nuances of the yes side, says Milliard. But for Quebec Solidaire spokesperson Ruba Gazal, Quebec independence has to be inclusive.
3: Ça va se faire avec le peuple, pour le peuple.
0: This was the last opportunity for the main party leaders to engage Quebecers in a debate facing their opponents in prime time before the vote on October 5th. Kat Sissonnet, CBC News, Montreal.
4: Communities in northwestern Ontario are urging the provincial government to move to permanent daylight saving time. They want to join Manitoba in adopting permanent daylight time. Come November 1st, Manitobans will no longer have to set their clocks back an hour. And as Karen Pauls reports, northwestern Ontarians don't want to be stuck in the past.
5: Come on over.
6: Manitoba Premier Wab Kanu has this invitation to communities just over the Ontario border.
5: Join Manitoba. We'd love to have you.
6: For more than a century, several dozen communities west of Thunder Bay have aligned their clocks with Winnipeg, not Toronto. But while Manitoba will keep its clocks on daylight saving time year-round as of November 1st, Ontario residents will fall back an hour. Rick Dumas is the mayor of Marathon and head of the Northwestern Ontario Municipal Association, which Wednesday sent a letter to Ontario Premier Doug Ford.
7: We're asking the premier to follow Manitoba and go with the daylight savings time, so we're all on the same page in regards to our economics, our travel, our time.
8: There's a complexity here that more than just sitting out in the deck and enjoying a longer day or going to school when it's not dark.
6: Doug Lawrence is the mayor of Sioux Lookout. He wants a coordinated approach.
8: 35,000 aircraft movements per year out of the Sioux Lookout Airport. For, let's say, telemedicine and specialists seeing patients, the time available to do that gets narrowed down and limited.
6: There are a couple of communities in northwestern Ontario that never change their clocks.
9: I would say Atikokan is the place where time stood still. So
6: Mayor Rob Ferguson says it wouldn't be that hard to get used to.
9: I think it's something that's kind of long overdue, actually.
6: The organization representing First Nations communities says Manitoba's decision will have real and immediate implications, especially in the winter months. CBC News reached out to Ford's office, but didn't get a response. Karen Pauls, CBC News, Winnipeg.
4: 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I'm Marcia Young.
10: Thanks, Marcia. I'm Ramraj Srivendran, and this is the final half hour of Ontario Morning. Coming up, new data shows that rental prices in Barrie are among the highest in Canada, rising by more than 6% for a one-bedroom over a month this summer. Now, what has these pressures, you know, moving up those numbers, those prices? Well, we're going to talk about what's going on from one housing support agency and what they're seeing firsthand when it comes to the struggles renters are going through. That and Frances Sims, our tech columnist, is going to be joining us to talk about smart glasses. There's been a lot of hype and a lot of backlash to them, especially the ones that have cameras on them. We're going to find out about a changing trend and how some companies are choosing now to remove those cameras because of the backlash. That and more to come on the program. Let's check in the newsroom. Good morning, Khalil.
11: Good morning, Ramraj. We'll start again with the shooting outside a synagogue in Belleville over the weekend. CBC News talked with a childhood friend of the shooter who says things started to change leading up to the shooting, especially over this past summer. And more tragic news in regards to the mammal shipped out of the now shuttered Marineland in the past couple of weeks. A dolphin who was taken over to Spain has now died. This brings the death toll of mammals

0: taken from Marineland up to 5. Those are just a couple of our top stories this morning, Ramraj.
1: All right, thanks for that. Checking in on the forecast. Marco, how does it look out there?
2: Well, Ramraj, there are high levels of forest fire warnings across parts of Haliburton County, Lennox and Addington County, Frontenac County, and Lanark County. For our entire region, it's going to be sunny or a mix of sun and cloud. For Goderich and Huron County, light winds and a high of 21. For Saugeen Shores and Bruce County, a high of 21. For Barrie, Collingwood, Orillia, Bruce Peninsula, Gray County, and Dufferin County, a high of 19. For Bracebridge, Gravenhurst, Huntsville, Parry Sound, Bayfield Inlet, South River, and Berks Falls, a high of 20, and a frost warning is currently in effect for those areas, except Parry Sound. For Peterborough, Lindsay, the southern Kawartha Lakes, Fenlam Falls, and the northern Kawartha Lakes, a high of 20, and a frost warning is currently in effect for Fenlam Falls and the northern Kawartha Lakes. For Haliburton, Minden Hills, Haliburton County, Deep River, and Algonquin Park area, a frost warning is currently in effect and highs in the high teens. For Kingston, Northumberland County, Quinte West, and Prince Edward County, a high of 20. For South Frontenac, Perth, and Cornwall, a high of 19. For Bancroft, Hastings Highlands, and Lanark County, a frost warning is currently in effect and a high of 19. For Westport, Gananoque, and Brockville, a high of 20, and a frost warning is currently in effect for Westport. And finally, for Barry's Bay, Renfrew, and Ottawa Valley, a frost warning is currently in effect and a high of 18. Ramraj.
1: All right. Thanks so much for that. Now, new data from rental platform Zumper shows that the site's listed prices in Barrie are rising, even as rents are falling almost everywhere else. The median rent for a one-bedroom unit in Barrie on the platform climbed by more than 6%, the highest percentage in Canada between July and August. And at just under $1,900, Barrie's prices were the seventh highest in Canada. Empower Simcoe is one of the several organizations offering housing supports for folks facing affordability challenges in the area. Claudine Cousins is the CEO and joins me now. Good morning.
3: Good morning, Ramraj.
1: Okay, so you heard the rental platform, what they reported there. Is that reflected in what you're seeing when people are coming through your doors?
3: It absolutely is. It's not surprising for Barrie, given that we continue to be that single family home community and demand problem here in Barrie.
1: You cut out briefly there, but I just want to keep going here. How have the pressures translated into requests for support? What are people asking you for support in?
3: We're seeing families asking us for support in staying in their homes, right? So one of the things that we know is that if we can keep people in their homes, then the battle is half won, right? So we're getting people asking us for subsidies, of course, right? So the county funds us to provide subsidies for individuals to bridge the gap between the cost of the housing that they're trying to get into and the amount that they have. So a lot of the individuals are funded through ODSP or OW, and the cost of the housing, as you mentioned, is quite high. The landlords who are able to increase those costs are looking for individuals who are at a lower rate of income. So the individuals are looking for subsidies, and what we are doing is trying to bridge that gap by working to provide that subsidy.
1: And how are you able to do that? I mean, what has demand looked like, the need for help compared to what you're able to offer?
3: Well, I can tell you that in Q1 alone, we've received over 1,300 calls to our centralized housing number for support in housing. And we've been only able to place 59 families through the housing program. So we know that there is definitely a need for that. We have a program called the Landlord Partnership Program that is an incentive program that allows landlords to receive a subsidy for average payment for housing for individuals to come into their space. And we've been able to spend the maximum amount for that program, which is $160,000 that program allows. And that's already been utilized for the full year. So we know that individuals are looking for the supports, but the amount that we have for that program has already been used. We are only able to provide 59 individuals into that

0: used for that program. So the demand is outstripping the supply that's available for that program. So we see that the need is there, but the amount that we have available to provide individuals looking for service is not there.
1: So where does that leave you as an organization if people are still calling, coming through doors?
0: Well, it leaves us with talking to all three levels of government, of course. We know that this issue is not a single, government approach. We require all three governments to help build affordable housing. We need all three levels of government to help reduce red tape, remove all of the barriers to building affordable housing. It's not about building condos or apartments. It's about building intentional, deep level affordable housing, removing some of the barriers around the fees for the developers to build affordable housing so individuals who are trying to get into the market can get into the market. It's about the three levels of government working together to make available land available to developers so that they can offer affordable housing to individuals. It's about borrowing costs being lower for developers. It's about zoning being available to the developers so that they can build on land that makes sense for affordable housing. It's about fast tracking the development for permits. It's all of those things, and it's also about allowing some of those modular and prefab housing to be built. So it's all those things to be allowed within our communities, which is mostly single family homes.
1: Okay, so just spell it out for me. The demand is outpacing what you're able to offer. And so what happens when people can't get the support they need from you or from other organizations? Like, what are they left with and what happens to them?
0: Then what happens is their family breaks down. So what happens is we have families who have, for example, children, and children gets apprehended by Children's Aid, and they end up in situations where we are looking to other partners in the community to wrap services around them. So what we are trying to do is really think about how we are working at the front end of the service. So it's about prevention. How do we keep individuals within their homes? How do we offer services that allow them to maintain the housing they have? So we're trying to work at the front end of the housing crisis to make sure that if someone's in their house, how do we offer them things such as the electrical support program so that if they have a bill to pay, they can stay in their home and not be at risk of losing their home? How do we help them to bridge the gap between a bill that they have to pay or a paying 2 months' rent within their home, or so that they don't lose their housing? So for us, it's really about the prevention piece of it
1: Yeah.
0: and staying within their homes, or encouraging landlords to let individuals who they don't normally want to let into their homes, into their rental property, by encouraging them through subsidies.
1: Before I let you go, I mean, for folks who are listening right now who are in this boat, right? Dealing with the rising costs and struggling with it. What's your advice to them who are the ones who are feeling these pressures?
0: Well, for those who are feeling pressures, it's, reach out to us. We can work with, we do have contacts with a number of private landlords within Simcoe County, within Barrie. It's not just about apartments being built or affordable housing being built. We do have a number of housing lists that we have with landlords who have houses and spaces within their own private homes that we have relationships and that we have built. So, reach out to us and we will work with them individually to find housing with those landlords who have built relationships with us so that we can find housing for them. And we will wrap other services around them in order for them to find housing. And remember that housing is the basic need.

0: need. And then once they have housing, then we can work on other things that they might need, such as employment and mental health.
1: Okay, Claudine, I really appreciate this conversation. Thanks for making time for us.
0: Thank you very much.
1: Claudine Cousins is the CEO of Empower Simcoe. This is Ontario Morning here on CBC Radio 1. Now, the tech giant Meta has had its share of criticism over the years, but perhaps none have been as scathing as the backlash to its AI Ray-Bans, which have gained the nickname pervert glasses. Now, Meta is reportedly looking to release a new version of the glasses without the controversial camera. And our tech columnist Francis Sims offers his view on it.
2: Good morning.
1: How significant is it that Meta is developing a version of these AI glasses without a camera?
2: I think it's pretty significant. Last year alone, there's reports that they sold over 7 million glasses. So Meta figured out how to take this AI tech recording thing and put it into a pair of glasses that look like a regular pair of sunglasses, like the Ray-Ban glasses. You can buy them, you know, at retail stores pretty much everywhere. They're not cheap. They can be up to $1,000. But the bottom line is that they've been very successful. But the backlash has been very significant. And so what Meta is doing is I think they're launching a audio-only version of these glasses in response to that backlash, because Meta just went through this whole process where they settled a social media lawsuit, right, reports of over $18 billion, or about $18 billion in the U.S. And their goal there, we think, is to get ahead of any sort of regulatory changes. And the thinking is that they're launching now a version without the camera to try to do the same, right, to try to be responsive to what the community is asking for, because lots of people are upset with this idea of being recorded.
1: And what's driving the backlash?
2: So there's two things. One is that, so for the longest time, people would hold up a phone and record you in public, and you would know you were being recorded, right? Like you maybe you're at a dance club or a bar or an event or something like that, and it's pretty obvious from most cases. What's happening now with these glasses are two things. There's a small group of people that are hiding the fact that these glasses are smart glasses and are recording people. There's an indicator light on these glasses, and they're either being covered up with like a sticker, or in some cases, there's been reports that people have drilled out the indicator light. Meta subsequently bricked what we call like disabled all the glasses that had that done to them last month. But the second part is that people are just having them on and walking into public spaces everywhere, including, say, like nightclubs, and recording people. And then, you know, it's different when the phone is being held up and you're being recorded. But to have somebody recording you 24/7, you know, scratching your nose or fixing your hair or doing other silly things that you don't want on the permanent record, people don't want that. And that's part of the backlash here, is that, 800 pubs, I think, in the UK, Witherspoon's, ban these AI glasses. In Toronto, a couple of nightclubs have started banning these glasses. In public spaces, I think they're generally allowed, but like in pools and change rooms and washrooms, they're not allowed. So the law hasn't really caught up yet. It covers some areas, but people are concerned.
1: Despite the discomfort, though, smart glasses with cameras are still selling, though.
2: Yeah, 212% up this year, wow, as per this research report. So 7 million last year, probably over 10 million, maybe 15 million this year. And Meta owns 84% of the market. And apparently Google and other vendors are coming out with their own version in the fall, Samsung reportedly as well. And in fact, demand is outrunning supply, because the glasses look like nice sunglasses from some people's perspective. They look good when you put them on, and you can do everything with them, right? You can listen to music, you can take phone calls, it does photos, live translation. So think about somebody that might be traveling to a place where they don't speak the language. Well, it can translate the signs for you. Or maybe you have some sort of vision impairment and you're trying to look at a menu, right, that you have to access via a QR code. Well, it can do all that to you and just tell you what's there. So it's been incredibly popular, just from an accessibility perspective. People like not having to touch a device when they're interacting with this technology, or people that have, you know, visual impairments or sort of neurodivergent issues, and these things can help them.
1: I guess, is that the case for having, you know, the camera still there?
2: Well, that's the argument. And like the WHO, I think, says there's about 2.2 billion people worldwide with visual impairments. In Canada, it's over a million.

0: There is a number of organizations, like the equivalent to the Institute for the Blind in the UK, that are saying if you remove this, this adds another barrier to people. The idea here is that AI, the promise with AI is it can make our lives better. And in this particular situation, if somebody has visual impairment, well, they can read a prescription label with this. Or think about macular degeneration, as many of our people as they get older suffer from. Well, this can help in a way and allow people to age in place or stay in the home and not necessarily need assistance. And so there definitely is an area where it can help. But the problem is that these glasses are being sold by a company that wants to make money. And so it's not just focused on people that need it for vision impairment. It's focused on the general public, and the legal frameworks have not caught up yet.
1: So in the meantime, what should we do with all these smart glasses that can record anywhere, anytime?
0: Yeah, so I think number one is you have to be aware that these glasses, that any place you go in public now, people may be wearing these things, right? Even if the Meta glasses have an indicator light on them, you can look on Amazon and there's glasses there for sale that may or may not have indicator lights, like effectively knockoffs. Not as good as Meta, but kind of does the same thing. So the bottom line is you have to assume for now you're being recorded anywhere you go. If you have a pair and you want to wear them, I'd probably just let the person know that you're recording it if you can, because the last

0: technology columnist Francis Sims. He's Associate Dean of the Faculty of Applied Sciences and Technology at Humber Polytechnic. Now for a preview for what's to come on Radio 1 this Saturday.
1: Hello there, I'm Craig Norris. I hope you're having a good week out there. I'm stopping by for a quick look at what's coming up this Saturday on In the Key of C, your music-fueled journey around Ontario. Fast Cars, Forbidden Attraction, and Family Secrets. Crash Course is the latest novel from best-selling romance writer Piper Lawson. Piper joins me to talk about her new book. And of course, lots and lots of music in the show. I'll also spin tunes from Dwayne Gretzky, Mimi Obansuin, Cheryl Lescombe, Haley Smalls, and lots more, including this one from Summersets.

0: That's just a little bit of Somerset's with Love Like You. You'll hear that whole tune, some info on their Ontario tour dates, and a whole lot more on In the Key of C. That's Saturday at 3 p.m. Eastern, 2 p.m. Central, all across Ontario on CBC Radio 1 and on the CBC Listen app, where you can also listen to past episodes on demand. I'm Craig Norris, and I'll see you Saturday with songs and stories from all over our big, beautiful province and beyond on In the Key of C. Every year, time moves more quick.
1: This is CBC News. Here's the regional news at 8:30. Right now we have a clear sky in Kingston and Barrie at 8 degrees. In Peterborough, a bit of fog too. Good morning, I'm Cleo Hassanali. Over $400,000 has been raised for Constable Jeff Smith of the Belleville Police Service. He was seriously wounded in the exchange of gunfire outside a synagogue on Sunday. Now we're learning disturbing new details about the man accused of opening fire. In an exclusive interview with the CBC News visual investigation team, a childhood friend reveals his interactions with Sean Ward days and weeks before the shooting. Shane Desjardins has the details.
2: He just looked different, felt different.
3: That's according to a childhood friend of Sean Ward, the 29-year-old suspect who died following a shootout with police outside a Belleville, Ontario synagogue. CBC is not naming him due to fears he will lose his job. Ward was with the Canadian Armed Forces from 2017 until he was released in 2022, according to the Department of National Defense. This summer, his friend noticed something about him changed.
2: It just went from not being able to find work to, like, blaming the immigrants kind of thing. Kind of spiraled from there.
3: They last saw each other on September 2nd.
2: We did like the hug thing, so I was like, don't do anything stupid, bro. I was like, I know times are tough, but don't do anything stupid.
3: He messaged Ward the morning after the shooting.
2: The message never sent, so that kind of clicked to my brain that he probably did do it.
3: Investigators are still looking for answers on why 25 people in a synagogue had to take cover, its window riddled with bullet holes, and a police officer who was stationed outside, now in hospital with serious injuries. Shane Desjardins, CBC News, Toronto.
1: Five mammals moved from the now shuttered Marineland have now died. Officials in Valencia, Spain say Echo, a blind dolphin dealing with respiratory and swallowing troubles, died yesterday. Echo was in her late 20s. Marineland shipped 30 belugas and four dolphins to five different parks over the summer. Since then, four belugas and now one dolphin have died. Over 1,000 Trent University students in Peterborough have been kicked off campus because of that water main break. Dozens living in hotels and former dorms for the rest of the week. And some say they're frustrated with how the situation played out. The CBC's Karina Zapata has more.
4: When the university's primary water main broke on Tuesday afternoon, roughly 1,100 students living in residence were told to pack their bags right away. Some went home to their families nearby. For others, like first-year student Emily Penkoff, that wasn't an option.
5: I live 20 hours away, so I can't just get in a car and go home or take a train or a bus.
4: The university says it found alternative accommodations for 42 students, most at an old dorm Trent University rented in the past, others in hotels. Student Arielle MacDonald says it was an exhausting process to even secure a room.
6: For almost 7 hours, we had no access to bathrooms, food, water, or any information.
4: MacDonald has POTS, a medical condition that makes her prone to fainting.
6: It was a stressful night.
4: Julie Davis is the university's vice president of external relations. She says they did their best to support students, including arranging

0: porta potties and food on campus.
1: It's been a very unfortunate, unexpected disruption to what has been a great start to the new year.
0: The pipe has been repaired and crews are now flushing and testing water. Campus will open and classes will resume on Monday. Karina Zapata, CBC News, Toronto.
2: CCTV cameras with automated license plate recognition technology are starting to be installed along some provincial highways. The cameras will add to regional police's existing CCTV programs if they've been established. The aim is to deter and investigate serious criminal activity. Ontario Solicitor General Michael Kirshner says safety will bring in more investment as well as people.
3: When we have public safety that's strong, everything revolves around it. People invest in communities. Right here in our backyard, new subdivisions are built. Schools are built. Hospitals are built. People will come here because the region is safe.
2: The number and locations of cameras for this new program on provincial highways have not been determined and will be announced once operational. The province is providing $1,000 as seed funding for these new cameras. It's been over a week since Prime Minister Mark Carney said he wants private investors to take over operations at Canada's four largest airports, including Toronto Pearson. There's still questions around what this means for travelers when it comes to ticket prices as well as service. Under Carney's approach, the federal government would lease out day-to-day operations to private investors and pension funds. Some are worried this would lead to an increased cost of travel overall. Waleed Hijazi, a professor of economics at the University of Toronto, sees the long-term benefits, but says it all depends on how the contracts are written.
4: It's pretty bad when you land at Pearson Airport and then you have to wait on the tarmac for 10 minutes because there isn't an empty gate. And there's so many other things that we can talk about. But at the same time, we have to make sure that the contracts are created appropriately, which doesn't allow the private interest just to do what they want. So there's all of these conditions that must be met.
2: Toronto Pearson says it looks forward to working with the government on next steps and that it will continue to ensure it's meeting the needs of passengers. The feds are set to launch consultations in the coming weeks with industry stakeholders, labor groups, airport authorities, all to flesh out the framework of this concession model. 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I'm Khalil Hassanali.
5: Thanks so much, Khalil. That's it for the program on this Thursday morning. I'm Rob Raj Shravendra, and The Current is up next. Coming up on the program, when she was young, Vienna Luke was sexually assaulted by somebody she trusted. Years later, she became an undercover RCMP officer to get a confession from the man who assaulted her. Matt Galloway speaking with Vienna Luke about how she got accountability. That conversation and more to still to happen right here on Radio 1. In the meantime, we want to hear from you. Let us know what's going on in your community. 1-800-304-8699 or email us, ontariomorning@cbc.ca. I'm Ram Raj Shravendran. That's it for me today. I'll see you bright and early tomorrow morning at 6 a.m.

0: whoa, look at the advocate I can be for myself. I was Agent Layla. That's me.
1: When she was 20 years old, Vienna Luke was sexually assaulted by her brother-in-law. She lived with a legacy of that for years, and then she decided to get answers and accountability. Working with the RCMP, Vienna went undercover and got a recorded confession from the man who assaulted her. He was later sent to prison. Her remarkable story is the subject of a new CBC podcast. In 30 minutes, Agent Layla. Also this morning, for decades, Paul Workman brought the world back to Canada as an award-winning foreign correspondent. For the last several years, he did that from places like Ukraine and Syria while living with an incurable blood cancer that he kept secret for fear of being called home. In an hour, Paul Workman on war zones, moral complications, and beating the odds. And later...
2: Humans have spent hundreds of years documenting life on Earth, and we now have a catalogue of around 1.6 million species. However, there may be 7 or 8 million more.
1: For all its size, the world can often feel like a small place. Humans are

0: everywhere, and yet we are still discovering new species here on Earth. Coming up, what a cute new kind of cat tells us about what else might be out there. But with an election around the corner and another referendum in the cards, we begin in Quebec with those fighting to lead that province. Good morning. I'm Matt Galloway, and this is The Current.
1: Je suis passionné par le Québec. Je suis passionné par le fait que le Québec fait partie d'un grand pays, Canada, qui n'est pas parfait.
2: Dans le Canada, qu'est-ce
1: qui me passionne, c'est que ça fait partie d'un grand pays du G7. C'est une grande force commerciale internationale.
0: It was a question about the future of Quebec. Things got passionate on stage last night in the final debate ahead of that province's election when host Patrice Roy asked leaders whether they believed Quebec will be an independent country in 30 years. That might be the topic Canadians and the rest of the country may be watching most closely in the October 5th vote, but Quebecers will also have other issues on their mind when they go to the polls. And they have a big range of options before them. Five different parties from across the political spectrum are all seeing double-digit support, according to the latest polling from Léger this week. Two Quebec political watchers are here now to break down what is at stake. Emily Nicolas is a columnist for Le Devoir, and Michel Serger is a columnist for La Presse. They're both in Montreal. Good morning to you both.
3: Good morning.
4: Good morning.
0: It was a long night, so I both appreciate you being here. Emily, why is this race so close?
4: Because there is five people in the running, which is not what the Westminster Parliament system was built for at all. Which is something more common to people across the country, there is a fatigue after eight years in power of the CAQ government. But there is as well a wariness or a non-desire for the vast majority of the population to go into a referendum process, especially that Donald Trump is in power in the United States. And so people are looking for an alternative to the CEQ, but the person in the lead is the Parti Québécois who wants to do a referendum. And so people are scratching their heads a little bit and trying to figure out the solution to the conundrum.
0: Michel, how do you understand that head scratching and why this is so close?
3: It is close because we have five parties, like Emily said, in the system that is made for having two parties. There is also the fact that the PQ never actually realized its dream of making Quebec an independent country. So it's sort of like a dog that won't bark. And if people want to change a government, and they do, they don't necessarily make the connection between electing the PQ and having another referendum. Of course, all the other parties are reminding them of that, but I'm not sure that in the general electorate they see that as a big problem. We're used to saying, "Well, we'll elect them if we want to, and we'll just say no on the referendum." So this is why Mr. Saint-Pierre-Blamenau is ahead. He's running a pretty good campaign and nothing special, but pretty good, and people are really tired of the CAQ government, and we saw that last night. In fact, the best line of the evening was the Liberal leader saying to Christine Fréchette, the leader of the CAQ, two things don't go well in Quebec right now: immigration and the economy. And you happen to be minister of both.
0: Is your sense, Michel, that? And we'll get to this issue of the referendum, because it did seem to take up a lot of the oxygen, and people across the country certainly are paying close attention to this. But is your sense that this final debate moved the needle at all for any of those parties?
3: No, I don't think so.
0: No.
3: The problem is that they're both all of the parties are about at the same level, very often within the margin of error of public opinion polls. So it would have taken something very big to change that, and you know, debates rarely give you that. I gave you the best line of the evening. It was Mr. Media, but you know, it's I don't think that. People who were watching that debate said, oh, I'm changing my vote because I saw something.
0: Emily, from your perspective, again, part of this is about debates matter because people are busy and their lives are complicated, and maybe they're not paying as close of attention to politics as all of us political nerds are.

0: Is your sense that if those people tuned in, they would have had a revelation when it came to any of these parties?
1: Not necessarily. The two people that can benefit a little bit more for this kind of exercise is Charles Millard as the leader of the Quebec Liberal Party and Rue Bagazal as the leader of Quebec Solidaire, because before the campaign, those were the two leaders that were less known, and this is where you had the most people, when you asked what they thought about them, answering, I don't know. And so if people like their performance, it can translate people who were indifferent into a little bit more votes. But it's more about a getting out the vote exercise, getting people who like a party leader to like them enough to actually get to the polls, and also getting people who really dislike someone to make sure to get to the poll and vote against them. I think there's going to be, depending on the region, probably a lot of huddle for trying to think about strategic voting, perhaps even in some writing, given that there's five parties and that it's going to be getting close in some region. And so we'll see. But I think those conversations about strategy, and even, you know, if it's a minority government who has the balance of power, all those conversations are going to get a little bit louder in the next little while before now in the election.
0: Michelle, you are a columnist for La Presse, and the headline in the paper, translated, says it has the feel of a referendum campaign. There was this question asked last night whether the leaders thought that Quebec would be an independent country in 30 years. Did anyone give a clear answer to that?
2: Oh, Mr. Saint-Pierre Plamondon said yes, obviously. But this is not on the table on this election. Obviously, it's in the background. Everybody knows what the PQ wants to do. But like I said before, we know the drill now. You can elect the PQ and beat them on the referendum if you want. And it happened twice. A lot of people who are pro-sovereignty are also saying, now, wait a minute, if we lose a third time, maybe that's the end of the possibility of us winning at some point. Maybe it's not very, very sage to go and ask the question and have the referendum. But like I said, the PQ is seen as the party who is capable of forming a government. I doubt they could even get a referendum question adopted by the National Assembly if we have five parties and none of them has a majority. So maybe there won't be a referendum in the end after all.
0: Who is talking about this, Michelle? Who is, if your sense is that people don't want a referendum, and yet it still is on the table, and it still becomes a center point of at least this debate, if not the campaign, who's talking about this issue?
2: Well, first of all, the PQ militants are talking about it. That's what they want. But Mr. Saint-Pierre Plamondon is not talking about sovereignty all that much. He's talking about his platform on many other issues. But you know, the issue is in Quebec politics and has been for 40 years. It's not going away. That's part of the drill. We know that if there is an election, we'll have that people talking about having another referendum. It's been like that for a long time. And if you want to beat them, well, you just beat them at the referendum.
0: Emily, is there a constituency of people who want this to be an issue? It's interesting. We had a conversation, I guess it was in the spring, with one of the leaders of We Quebec, a group that managed to pull, they said something like 12,000 people to a pro-sovereignty rally in Montreal. So from your perspective, who is talking about this?
1: Well, there is a 30%, or depending on the polls, of Quebecers who would like Quebec to be a country. But at the same time, as Michelle was saying, there's a good part of those people who don't necessarily want a referendum that would be lost. And so they're looking at that 30% maximum. And then not everybody in that 30% is thinking that now is the greatest time to have this conversation. I think the people who are talking about it the most, at least during the debate last night, is Christine Fréchette and Charles Millard, the people who don't want the Parti Québécois to form government, are the ones who are associating the Parti Québécois with the referendum the most, and they are the ones uttering the word, the R word, the most often, so that it sticks to the image of the Parti Québécois leader, and that it helps discourage voters who don't want the R word to actually vote for him. And so it's fair game. But beyond the referendum question,

0: it's also the question of, you know, Mark Carney being at the same time very popular across the country, including in Quebec, even in Quebec more than in most part of the country. It's mostly been questions about how do you want to collaborate with Ottawa and make sure that we are part of, I guess, the transformation that is happening in Canada, while at the same time there's a lot of demands, for example, that were put forward by the CEQ, who's still a nationalist government, on issues of having more power in immigration, some things around the French language, some tax issues as well, and trying to figure out who's best positioned to essentially make those demands in Ottawa, and if the empty chair or the basically the feud attitude is better than the collaboration attitude, and what's the spectrum in the middle. And so there's mostly arguments about what to do with our relationship with the federal government, that there is conversations about the specifics of a referendum.
1: Michelle, it's interesting because as far as I know, Donald Trump nor Mark Carney are on the ballot for this election.
2: But they're in the conversation.
1: But they are looming large, right, in the conversation. Where do you see them fitting into this?
2: Well, it's very important to note that the most popular politician in Quebec right now, and by far, is Mark Carney. So that is a problem for the PQ also. Usually you could always describe the federal government as the villain in the equation. Now, no, it's someone that is more popular than the PQ leader. That is one of the difficulties Mr. Saint-Pierre-Plamondon is having in this campaign. The other thing is that Donald Trump looms large. Even the PQ has been obliged to say we will have a referendum, but only after Trump leaves the White House. What do we do if J.D. Vance is the president? I don't know. But he is in every conversation also. So that makes it easy to vote for the PQ. For a lot of people say, well, they'll get the best government they can, and in the end, we'll beat them at the referendum.
1: There are other issues, perhaps closer to home, that are at play, and healthcare is one of them. And Michelle, let's start with you on this. It was interesting. The leader of the Parti Québécois accused the leader of the CAQ of a lack of respect of the intelligence of Quebecers, saying that her party had been promising a doctor for every Quebecer for the last three elections. How is healthcare playing out in this election?
2: Healthcare is always one of the priorities of people, but if there was a magic solution to making Medicare work better and not having people on waiting lists for surgeries and stuff like that, we would know it by now. There is none. And all parties make promises about healthcare. All of effectively, the CAQ said, "Oh, we'll give you one doctor for each patient in Quebec." It never happened. So there's some kind of not only skepticism, but also sort of people not believing that these are the promises that the government would keep. And I think when the outgoing government promised that, it hurt itself a lot by saying that. It's not, people know that there are a lot of people who do not have a family doctor, and you can promise them as much as you want. You can't buy that at the store.
1: Emily, one of the issues when it came to healthcare that came up was privatization, right? And,
0: yes.
1: And the hint of privatization. What did you make of that?
0: Yeah, Quebec is not that exotic, eh? It's a conversation that is
2: right across this country.
0: With all the different provinces, it's been a part of the most of the conundrum that Michelle is speaking to. There is, unlike in many provinces, a lot of doctors who can opt out of Medicare and have a private practice and just not be part of the Medicare system at all. It's not legal everywhere, but it is in Quebec. And so that creates, I guess, an exodus of both doctors and nurses and other profession in the healthcare system. And it's creating a labor shortage. And there is also, not in Quebec, unlike in other provinces, a gap in terms of how much doctors can charge of fees in the private system. And so they can make more money in the private sector, which is also not legal everywhere. It's feuding an exodus. And so there's a lot of parties who are then saying, well, if there's so many people missing in the public

0: sector, we don't have a choice but to send some patients to the private sector and maybe have Medicare reimburse them. But they're going to be charging more, and so it's actually costing more to taxpayers and to the healthcare department to have a semi-privatized healthcare system. And so it's a head scratcher, but there's also, I guess that's where you see, there's a lot of debates in Quebec that are not necessarily ideological in the left-right spectrum, but the healthcare system, this is where you see people who think that private is best or it's better, or they're open to it, or people who really want to support Medicare, and it's more a classic left and right debate that we're having on this issue.
1: What about, are there other issues that you think people should be paying? Again, the referendum issue and healthcare are two things that suck up a lot of oxygen. Emily, are there other issues, briefly, that you think people should be paying attention to in this campaign?
0: Immigration has also been the one other thing that has been sucking a lot of oxygen.
1: Three of the five parties want to reduce immigration levels, right?
0: Yes, and it's a little bit of the same situation that Pierre Poilievre is in Ottawa, is that they are angry at what Justin Trudeau did, but Justin Trudeau is not there anymore. Mm-hmm. So it's about the increase of temporary workers that are actually very much wanted by a lot of entrepreneurs, especially in the regions outside of Montreal, the remote regions that have been declining demographically. And so there's a nationalist argument to say that, quote unquote, and I'm using the biggest quotations, you know, the Quebec's welcoming capacity has been exceeded, and that there's no room, and that it's putting a pressure on services, and that it's putting a pressure on the French language. On the other end, you have mayors, local leaders, cégeps, universities in all the regions saying that they actually need that influx of immigrants for revitalizing those regions. And so it's a very tricky debate, and obviously it can get emotional. It's hard to talk about immigration target without talking about immigrants per se, and for people not to hear those arguments and take it personal. And so it's making the election a little bit more emotional than it would be necessarily otherwise.
1: Michelle, how do you see this playing out? It's interesting because there's a declining birth rate, and you've seen the Parti Québécois, for example, promise not a baby bonus, but certainly support for families that have more children, for example. Is there a connection between the two?
2: Well, first of all, Quebec probably has the most progressive policies for daycare and stuff like that in all of Canada, so, and maybe North America. So, but about immigration, and Emily was right, people live in the past. Immigrants were seen as people who did not speak French and therefore were a menace for made the French character of Quebec more tricky. Now Quebec chooses its immigrants. The vast majority of them speak French even before they get on the territory, and they have all sorts of French classes if they want to take them. So it's not the menace it has been 20, 40, or 50 years back, but people still see it that way.
1: We just have a minute or so left, and I don't know whether you have crystal balls in front of you, but if you were to predict, you know, the 6th of October, Michelle, just very briefly from you, what do you think Quebecers will wake up to?
2: A minority government.
1: That's what it is. It will be a minority.
2: Oh, absolutely.
1: Yeah. Emily?
0: A minority government with the caveat that there could be all sorts of talks of, I don't know, I don't want to say the C word, the coalition word, but it could be it could be a little bit messy in the days and weeks after October, after the election day, and so we'll see how it plays out.
1: We've had a lot of loaded words this morning, the C word, the R word. There's a lot of things at play here in this campaign, and we will follow
0: very
1: this.
0: Very loaded.
1: Very loaded indeed, and perhaps talk to you again after the 5th of October. Thank you both for being here.
0: Thank you.
1: Emily Nicolas is a columnist with the Le Devoir. Michel Serger is a columnist for La Presse. They were both joining us from Montreal. Your CBC News comes up next. And then?
3: It's like almost there's two people in that conversation. And I'm not talking about him and me. I'm talking about two people in terms of, you know, the person that was assaulted and then the person that overcame that. And I'm really proud of both.
1: When she was young, Vienna Luke was sexually assaulted by someone she trusted. 14 years later,

0: She went undercover as an RCMP operative in her own case. Police referred to her using the code name Agent Layla. Coming up, how she managed to pull a confession out of her estranged brother-in-law and the healing that came after his criminal conviction. It is an incredible story, and you'll hear it coming up in 6 minutes. I'm Matt Galloway. This is The Current. Stay with us.
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1: 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The CBC News is next. Coming up in an hour, it's Q.
5: Long before he was Mark Zuckerberg in The Social Network, Jesse Eisenberg grew up obsessed with musical theater. In fact, he says musical theater saved his life. Jesse will tell you the story behind that and about his new film and why he came into the studio wearing a Swiss Chalet hat.
6: This is CBC News. From CBC Toronto, it is 9 o'clock. Good morning, I'm Jill Dempsey. It is sunny and 12 degrees. You can expect a high of 19 today. Prime Minister Mark Carney says Canada has been actively preparing for extreme risks tied to the U.S. administration, including possible military action. Carney telling the New York Times that extreme tail risk would be irresponsible to ignore. Janice McGregor has more from Ottawa.
7: It's significant that just days after Donald Trump once again posted a meme of the American flag pasted over countries that are not his own, to see Mark Carney press for more details on a scenario that caused a bit of a stir here earlier this year after the Globe and Mail reported back in January that, at least as an exercise, the Canadian Armed Forces have modeled how a potential U.S. invasion could go. We don't know if Carney's reference in this interview to giving a careful examination refers to that modeling or whether he's referring to other hypothetical planning that may have happened subsequent to that. Canadian reporters are going to have follow-up questions for sure, but it's noteworthy that for an American audience, he made a point of flagging how Canada's security outlook has now changed. He put on his central banker hat. Carney told the Times he sees a directional shift underway as countries reevaluate their exposure to the U.S. dollar. Janice McGregor, CBC News, Ottawa.
6: The United Nations General Assembly is expecting to hear two different versions of the conflict in the Middle East today. Palestinian Authority President Mahmoud Abbas and Israeli Prime Minister Benjamin Netanyahu are both expected to address the UN, but only one will be there in person. Willie Lowry explains.
8: Mahmoud Abbas, the longtime PA president, is forced to speak not from New York, but here in Ramallah. The U.S. State Department accused the PA of glorifying terrorism and failing to uphold commitments to the peace process. Abbas, who is almost 91, will likely speak of the plight of Palestinians and the need for a Palestinian state. The Israeli military currently controls roughly 70% of the Gaza Strip. And since October 2023, there has been a dramatic uptick in settler violence towards Palestinians in the West Bank. Netanyahu is expected to defend Israel's military actions in Gaza as well as in the West Bank. He told CNN that he's going to use his speech at the General Assembly to, quote, fight for the truth about our heroic soldiers. Willie Lowry, CBC News, Ramallah.
6: Despite a U.S. judge's order, the White House to immediately restore access for CNN, MS Now, and Politico, journalists with all three say they were turned away this morning. Judge Timothy Kelly says U.S. President Donald Trump's ban against the news outlets last week was done without a constitutionally adequate due process. Trump announced the ban in a Truth Social post last Friday. Australia says it is the victim of a breach that could be the first known instance of an AI agent hacking a government website. Prime Minister Anthony Albanese says an OpenAI agent infiltrated a Medicare statistics site. It happened in June, but the company says it only became aware of it.

0: last month. Albanese says OpenAI then waited until this month to inform him.
1: I spoke with the CEO of OpenAI, Sam Altman, to express Australia's extreme concern about this incident. And I also expressed my disappointment that it took the company way too long to inform the government what had occurred and the nature of the way that that notification occurred as well was unacceptable.
0: OpenAI alerted Australia about the breach by an email sent to a general government agency inbox. The company says there's no evidence the AI agent accessed patient records. Cyber experts say this is another sign AI technology risks speeding out of control. That's this edition of the CBC.

0: E-News. I'm Jill Dempsey. Forecast now for Barrie. We're looking at sunny skies and a high expected of 19 degrees with a moderate UV index. Clear skies tonight, a low of 3. There is the risk of frost. And Friday, sunny and a high expected of 20 with a moderate UV index. Peterborough and the Kawarthas, sunny with a high of 20 and a moderate UV index. Clear skies tonight, a low expected of 4. And Friday, sunshine and a high of 21 and a moderate UV index. And that's a look at our regional weather forecast.
1: Hello, I'm Matt Galloway, and you're listening to The Current. A warning, this next conversation deals with sexual assault. 5 years ago, Vienna Luke did something remarkable.
2: It took this almost feels like an experiment of the police saying, hey, how about you go undercover as yourself for me to realize, whoa, look at the advocate I can be for myself. I was Agent Layla. That's me.
1: In 2007, Vienna was sexually assaulted by someone she trusted, her brother-in-law, Justin Sewell. She spent over a decade after trying to avoid the reality of what happened until the birth of her children. And that is when she decided she needed accountability. And so she called up her sister, Shaughnessy, and together they went looking for answers. Eventually, Vienna became an undercover operative for the RCMP to get a confession from her abuser.
3: Tell me what happened.
4: Okay. I encouraged you to drink alcohol.
3: Yeah?
4: You had never been drunk. I had done that in advance, setting this up as an opportunity for you to see what it was like to be drunk.
3: Well, yes, that's what you told me.
4: Right.
3: But that's not what happened.
4: No.
1: That conversation led to something rare, a conviction in an historic sexual assault. Vienna's story is the subject of a new CBC podcast. Personally, Agent Layla, Vienna Luke, and her sister Shaughnessy Luke are in our Vancouver studio. Good morning.
5: Good morning.
6: Good morning, Matt.
1: Vienna, I want to get to your story, but what is it like to hear that recording?
5: I feel like it almost, I'm transported back. And yeah, very, very mixed emotions in that it's always alarming and there is that a little bit of a trauma response. It's like almost there's two people, looking back on it, there's two people in that tape, in that conversation. And I'm not talking about him and me. I'm talking about two people in terms of, you know, the person that was assaulted and then the person that overcame that. And I'm really proud of both.
1: That's really powerful. Can you go take us back to 2007 and just, how old were you then?
5: I was a very innocent 20. I didn't have very much life experience, despite the fact that I just come back from, I did a semester of Bible school in Europe. I was very sheltered.
1: Where were you living at the time?
5: At the time in 2007, I was living up in Fort St. John with my oldest sister and my brother-in-law.
1: As you said, there is a big gap between then and now, but I'm sure that even despite all those years, it's still really difficult to talk about. So only say what you're willing to say and only say what you're comfortable in saying. But I'm wondering if you would tell us a little bit about the moments that led up to the night of that assault. That's the subject of this podcast and what followed.
5: So I think I'll start back before 2007, back to the 90s. I met my brother-in-law in 1997, 1998, around there. I was 10 years old when I met him. And that's when my sister started dating him, and they had a really short period of dating and engagement and got married. And so he was part of the family. From 10 up until I was 20, our family was really close, really tight-knit. So he, in a sense, I kind of grew up with him. Yeah, I considered him like a brother. And then when I came back from, so fast forwarding, coming back from Europe. I was 19 and I wasn't really sure.

0: for what I was doing for school, for life, what I didn't know in terms of post-secondary exactly what I wanted to do. So the idea was put out that I would go up north. I'm from Vancouver area, lower mainland. The idea was put that I go up north and live with them in Fort St. John and work, make some money, you know, take the time to figure things out. So yeah, I moved in with them. I was there for a year and a half, and it was towards the end of that year and a half that I was assaulted. And I would just say that everything leading up to, in the time I didn't understand it, but now with time and space, I really see that I was groomed. Yeah. In that there was a period of days that we were alone, that my sister and my nephews were down in the lower mainland with my family, and we headed up north to get back to work after a family event. And yeah, things like him holding my hand, each of the things that seemed so small that he did were a build.
1: Again, only say what you're willing and comfortable to say, but what do you remember about that night?
0: So interesting with memory and what you do and don't remember. I don't remember what I was wearing. I don't remember what I ate for dinner. I don't remember lots of things. But I remember him mixing me drinks. And I could almost put myself back in that room and see where I'm sitting. And I wasn't really paying attention because I was trusting, even though a very small part of me knew it was weird. I knew it was funny. I knew that everything up until this point didn't add up, but this was my brother-in-law. And like, why would I have any reason to think anything other than to trust him? Mm. Yeah, I don't even think I drank very much. And then there was country music on and we were dancing, and the room started to spin and my legs just gave out. And he caught me as I fell onto the ottoman. And yeah, at the time, I just took the narrative that was given to me that he told, which is, you just got drunk. And so I assumed that was how it felt.
1: Shaughnessy, you're her big sister. And so you said that you had great intuition, and you were somebody who noticed that something had changed between Vienna and Justin. What did you notice?
2: We had just been on a family cruise, and then Vienna and I have to head back to go back to university. I remember so vividly the parking lot we were in to say goodbye to our family as Vienna and I went back to the airport. And so we were saying our goodbyes, you know, everyone giving each other hugs. And I must have not been hugging anyone at the time. So I was able to just see the way that Justin hugged Vienna. And it's very clear in my mind, it's the way that he said goodbye to her. So it was not a mutual, it was his hug of her. And yeah, it seemed intimate. It seemed prolonged. And it just seemed strange. So I couldn't say consciously understood why, but my spidey sense went up and thought, this is weird. Mm. So we get back to my parents' place in the lower mainland of Metro Vancouver. And I say to her, I say, you know, something's going on. You've got to tell me. Like, I don't know if I said the way he hugged you. I probably did. I said, you know, I noticed the way he hugged you. And I was quite aggressive. And, you know, Vienna would say this too. I really pulled it out of her. I don't think she really volunteered much. And I just knew it was wrong. I knew this was not a mutual, like, oh, they just kind of had a drinking night. It was clear that there was

0: something that was done to her that was not all right.
1: What was your reaction?
0: I actually feel it right now, even talking about it. My reaction was just in my body to shift into action mode.
1: Part of that action was to go to your parents, right?
0: Right.
1: And tell your parents what had happened.
0: That's right. And I think it just, you know, I look back, you know, I'm 45 now, I've got two kids and, you know, I've had a whole life since I was 26, but I look back and I think it really shows where Vienna and I were just in terms of our family unit, right? Mm-hmm. My first thought was, you know, let's go to mom and dad.
1: How did your parents react?
2: Because we didn't know all the details then, it didn't add up. They couldn't make sense of it.
1: Shaughnessy, what about your older sister? She's married to Justin Sewell, right?
0: That's right. Yeah. And she's still married to him.
1: How did she respond?
0: I don't think she wanted to know the details. So there wasn't, let's just say there wasn't an effort to dig deeper and to try to understand more. And I think we have to go back to who the perpetrator is. And this perpetrator, who's our brother-in-law, Justin Sewell, has been grooming our whole family, including my sisters, from day one.
1: Wait, how would you describe what it does to a family when something like that happens?
0: It destroys a family. Yeah, it's a slow burn. Yeah, it's a slow burn. Yeah. And we can look back now and we can see, I mean, he single-handedly, you know, blew our family apart.
1: Vienna, as I said in the introduction, you lived with this for a long time. You spent over a decade trying to deal with this or at the very least live with it until your kids were born. When did you decide that you needed to get some answers and some accountability?
2: I think before that, before children, you know, life just being about me, I was able to soldier on and be okay with, you know, life as it was. Okay, I've got this. This happened to me. Yeah, it's not good. But I just pushed it down and pretended like it didn't exist because I couldn't make sense of it. And then when I had my kids, initially when I had my daughter, kind of in the first couple of years, I every so often would get just a nudge of kind of like, okay, come on, like, got to deal with this. And I would be like, oh, well, she's still young. I don't have to tell her yet, but I will have to tell her. So, you know, that nudge became greater as time went on. And then when she was about to turn three, I had my son. And I think not only my children and having children changed me and my motivations and what I wanted, but also even the experience of having them, like my labor and delivery experiences were hugely transformative for me. And after I had my son, it was go time.
1: Shaughnessy, what did go time look like?
0: The visual I have is a racehorse and those gates opened up and I ran so hard. I was ready. We just soldiered together and quite literally put the case together for the RCMP.
1: How did you do that? How did you, Sean, as you put the case together?
0: We started calling around and the people, fortunately, that we reached out to, most people knew who we were. So it wasn't like a total cold call. They didn't know us. And the first call was to a veterinarian that worked for Justin and his clinic. So she was an employee. They had had some kind of affair. So I knew there's no way she's still in contact with him. The way I kind of entered into that conversation is I said, you know, he did something to Vienna years ago, like back in 2007. Do you know anything? Like, did anything ever come up? Do you have any information? And she just came out with it. And she said, yeah, he told me that he put ketamine in her drink.
1: And so when you hear that, what's the next step?
0: I go right back to Vienna. And it's just bingo, bingo, bingo. Like it just, the lights go off because we knew something. We started to suspect that it was more than alcohol. So it was very validating to hear that. And I think what it did right away is give, well, me, I thought about the fact that she can report this. I understood it was a historical sexual assault. Mm. And I knew that these cases are, I mean, just so impossible, really. To prosecute because there's just, as a he said, she said, you know, there's

0: medically, there's no evidence. And so to have a veterinarian say that he put ketamine in her drink from the clinic that he owns, I thought we got a chance here. You can now report this. And Vienna was feeling the same way.
1: And when you went to police, Shaughnessy, what was their response?
0: The experience was they were receptive. They had, I think, one or two female officers. Now, the bigger, explanation is how long it took to get to where she actually went undercover. And I would say that was her doggedness in escalating her file.
1: So, Vienna, just explain that. How did, and again, not with extraordinary detail because that's in the podcast, but just briefly, how did this happen that you end up getting this idea and hatching

0: this idea to go undercover?
1: So it was the RCMP's idea. Once my file found its way into the right hands, the RCMP officer that really took it and ran with it and fought for me. Questions like, what's taking them so long? Why won't they just bring him in? And then I get a call from the RCMP, my specific lady, and she basically says that if we've had a behavioral team, we have had a specific team look at this file, and if we bring him in, he's just going to deny everything. It's just going to be a he said, she said, he said, she said, and we really won't have any grounds to charge him on anything. So we have an idea, and you can't tell anyone about this.
0: And the idea was what?
1: The idea was that we start a correspondence with Justin, that I start a correspondence with the guidance of the RCMP. Yeah, and then hopefully we can get him to admit to what he did. And if we get him to admit to what he did, then we have something to go off of. So that's what it started with. I, Shaughnessy didn't know. I flew up to Prince George when September morning and met with a whole team of RCMP. There were four of them. What followed was a string of emails confirming some of what he did to me, and they were very incriminating. So I thought, this is great. We've got it. And then I get a call from the RCMP. And they say, well, so you've done a great job. This is awesome, but this won't hold up in court. So we need to take this to the next level.
0: And the next level is actually having him say, confess in front of you.
1: Yes. As scary as it was, I was like, I can't not do this. I dove in.
0: How did they prepare you to go undercover? I mean, it's like something out of a, like it's out of The Wire or something like that. Do you know what I mean?
1: Yeah. Yeah, no, it's pretty unbelievable. When it came to actually preparing for being in person, we did, so it wasn't a long period of time, but an extensive, very focused training session where we just role played. We ran through with things I would ask. What if he said this? What are you going to say? What if it goes this way? What are you going to say? What I was setting forth or putting forward was the promise of family, that if he was able to admit to me what happened, then there was hope. There was a chance that we could all be a family.
0: That's what you said to him, that if he were able to say this, then maybe the family could reconcile.
1: Yes. And I'll say that as incredible, I mean, I couldn't have done this without the RCMP, but I also feel like those years that I felt incapacitated, that I wanted to forget what happened to me, that I was almost like that I felt buried in shame. Even in those years, there were moments, there were times of even for the tiniest split second moment of acknowledging it to myself, or small moments of build up. It was all a build to that moment.
0: We played in the introduction just a little bit of it. This is what that moment sounded like.
2: I remember that you laid down on the ottoman on your back.
3: Oh, I did not lay down. I lost feeling in my legs. And that's not what happens when someone gets drunk.
2: Right. I put something in one of the drinks, but I know I looked at it later and the amount that I put in your drink was, I was nervous about it and I didn't know how much. And so I was cautious. I can't imagine that it did anything to you.

0: but maybe the combination is going to be a bit.
1: Fiona, what was it like to sit across from him?
2: It was terrifying in it's scary. It was scary. Yeah. I was nervous. I listened back to the beginning of the tape and I don't even think I realized, you know, my nerves. As much as I was all those feelings, I was so focused on getting the truth that I couldn't pay attention to any of that. Failing was not even an option.
1: Shaughnessy, it's an amazing thing to listen back to this. It's a remarkable recording. What happened after the confession?
3: Back to the naivete that we had from the beginning, we thought, okay, they're gonna swoop in and arrest the guy the next day or the next week. Well, the confession was October of 2021, and he wasn't arrested until April of 2022.
1: And where is he now?
3: He went to federal prison. So the original sentence was overturned by the BC Court of Appeal. He went to federal prison from October 2025 till April, May of 2026. And then he was sent to a halfway house in northern BC.
1: And as you said, this destroyed your family. This blew it apart.
3: It blew it apart. It was a slow burn over time, over really the past 25 years, because that's how long they've been married. And
1: they're still married, your sister.
3: They're still married, yeah. And that is so heartbreaking. I really see the podcast and listening to it back, being really involved in the process. I know it might be hard for some people to recognize this, but my hope is that they can see this is also a love letter to our older sister. At the end of the day, we feel we've lost her, and that is so heartbreaking. Mm.
1: Let me just ask you both before I let you go, and I'll ask you first, Shaughnessy. When you take a look at, like, she's sitting beside you, right?
3: Mm-hmm.
1: When you take a look at Vienna, what do you want people to know about her?
3: I want them to know how incredibly brave she is. But I want them to know that she's not to be underestimated. I think that's been a key piece over the last few decades, and she is an absolute force. Mm.
1: Vienna, what about for you? I mean, your sister has been with you through all of this, and I can't imagine what that's like. For you, what does it mean to have your sister right with you there?
2: She truly, you know, has let me own this. I would not be here without her. But I had to do this myself. Like, nobody can do the work for you. So I truly believe that it was my doing. I was the one that got to take my story back. I was the one that got to write

0: Thank you very much. Take care of yourselves.
1: Thanks.
2: Deanna Luke and Shaughnessy Luke were in our Vancouver studio. You can listen to their story in the new CBC podcast, Personally, Agent Layla. You can find that wherever you get your podcasts. Well, coming up, after your regional update a decade ago, Paul Workman learned that his blood was killing him. The former CBC and CTV foreign correspondent was diagnosed with a rare blood cancer, but decided to keep that diagnosis a secret. He kept working, figuring out how to get to medical appointments and blood transfusions in between trips to war zones. He has now come forward about that to raise awareness about his illness. We'll speak with Paul Workman about that and more coming up in about 90 seconds. It'll be great to have him here with us in studio. I'm Matt Galloway. You're listening to The Current. We're back in just a minute and a half. Stick around.

From CBC Toronto's sunny skies, 12 degrees. We expect a high of 19 today. Prime Minister Mark Carney says Canada has been actively preparing for extreme risks tied to the U.S. administration, and that includes possible military action. Carney told the New York Times that extreme tail risk would be irresponsible to ignore. The United Nations General Assembly in New York is expected to hear two different versions of the

0: conflict in the Middle East today. Palestinian Authority President Mahmoud Abbas and Israeli Prime Minister Benjamin Netanyahu both expected to address the UN. And despite a U.S. judge's order, the White House immediately restore access for CNN, MS Now, and Politico. Journalists with all three say they were turned away this morning. More news coming up right here on CBC Radio 1. The forecast now for Barrie. We're looking at sunny skies and a high expected of 19 degrees with a moderate UV index. Clear skies tonight, a low of 3. There is the risk of frost. And Friday, sunny and a high expected of 20 with a moderate UV index. Peterborough and the Kawarthas, sunny with a high of 20 and a moderate UV index. Clear skies tonight, a low expected of 4. And Friday, sunshine and a high of 21 and a moderate UV index. And that's a look at our regional weather forecast.
1: Hello again, I'm Matt Galloway, and you're listening to The Current. 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
2: There's a lot of damage on this street, and there's a lot of pride from the Ukrainian army about what they were able to do here. They were able to slow down the Russian army as they tried to take over this suburb so close to Kyiv. And you can see what's left, the hulk of various armored vehicles now left rusting in the streets.
1: That was Paul Morkwin reporting from the Ukrainian city of Bucha in April of 2022, just days after Russian forces withdrew, leaving hundreds of civilians dead. It was one of the many war zones that Paul Workman visited while keeping a secret. That secret was that for the last several years of his career, including during that television hit you just heard from Ukraine, he had a serious medical condition, a kind of rare blood cancer called myelofibrosis, something he didn't tell his employer about at the time. He wrote about all of that recently in the Globe and Mail in a piece with the headline, "My blood is killing me, but I decided to keep that secret." And Paul Workman is with me now in our Toronto studios. Really nice to see you. Good morning.
3: Good morning, man. Thanks for your interest.
1: How are you doing?
3: I'm doing quite well, actually. Yeah, things seem to be stable nowadays. And I'm back in Canada, which has been a big culture shock after such a long time out of the country. But good, a good culture shock.
1: Go back a decade when you got this diagnosis. What happened?
3: Yeah, so it's kind of sort of a normal story. My local GP said, time for a checkup. You need to go and get a blood test, which I did. And I came back a few days later and went to see the doctor. And she essentially said, are you bleeding anywhere? Are you bleeding out of your back channel, which is something the British always talk about, right? Are you having trouble walking up the steps? Mm. I mean, are you out of breath a lot? And I said, no. And tell me why. And she said, well, your red blood count is very, very low. And so they sent me back for another blood test, and it's the same thing. And then I had a bone marrow biopsy, which showed that I have this blood cancer, myelofibrosis.
1: What is that?
3: It's essentially when your blood cells go wonky in your bone marrow. It's a genetic mutation, happens to people largely between 50 and 60 years old, men and women equally. They're not sure exactly what causes it. There's some suggestion it could be exposure to hazardous materials or medical x-rays over the years, but essentially what it does is it causes your red blood cells to drop off. And so yours would be about 160. My blood count at that point had dropped to 60. Hmm. So I was very, very anemic.
1: What was the prognosis?
3: So, of course, you always want to know that.
1: Yeah,
3: that's the first thing
1: you
3: want to know. I asked my hematologist, really, so how long... how long do I have to live? And she came back and said 7+ years or so.
1: When somebody says that to you, what's the reaction?
3: Scares the hell out of you. Yeah. You begin to think, okay, what do I do with the next 7 years? You accept your mortality, I think, to a certain degree. There was no cure. There was no cure for myelofibrosis beyond a bone marrow transplant. And that's very difficult, and very difficult for somebody at my age at that point. I was 65, 66.
1: You're also working. And so you decide, having received this and given that timeline, which again, timelines are, you don't know whether they are longer or shorter, what have you, but you decide that you're not going to tell people.

0: nobody aside from close family is going to know. You were the London bureau chief for CTV at the time, and you didn't tell your employer as well.
1: No, and I made a very selfish choice in some ways.
0: Why did you make that choice?
1: I wanted to continue with my work. I'd been a foreign correspondent for such a long time. I was largely asymptomatic at that point. I felt capable. I felt able to continue doing this job, traveling into various conflict zones, things like that.
0: Your word.

0: that you'd be grounded, as they say.
1: That's exactly it. I thought, you know, a television network is going to look at me as a liability, perhaps. What if he goes to a war zone and he can't get out and he needs a blood transfusion? What if he needs to be flown back to London? What if? Lots of those issues. And I thought, I have no legal obligation to tell my employer, and I have lots of reasons to continue. And my doctors had essentially said, as long as you're careful, as long as you know your blood levels are okay, you can go and do this. I think they found it a bit odd that I was going to some difficult places, but generally said, no, you're okay. You can do this.
0: Can I ask you about that idea of being grounded for somebody who was doing what you were doing? What would that mean? And personally, we all have an ego, right?
1: So sure.
0: Personally, what would that mean if they said, you can't go to Syria or Turkey? We're bringing you home. We're putting you at a desk.
1: It would kind of destroy everything that I worked towards, I guess, for my entire career, which was to work as a foreign correspondent. I'd done it for such a long time. I really thought I had a lot more to give. I had a lot more to offer, and I was reaching a level of experience that I thought I could impart a bit of wisdom to people who are out there watching me on television.
0: You say that this was a moral complication, though, in not telling your employer.
1: Well, of course it is. I mean, what obligation did I have to tell my employer, to tell the network that I had this disease?
0: I don't know that. I mean, is there an obligation?
1: From my own research, there's no legal obligation. But again, a question of a moral obligation. What do you decide? Do you say, okay, yes, I do. I do owe them an explanation. And what's going to happen? My guess was that it would make it very difficult for a network to send me out again. In fact, recently, Matt, I heard from an ex-manager who hired me a long time ago, who is now, and after we'd spoken about this, was going through the same quandary. What would he have done if he'd known all those years ago, or if he'd been my manager? Would he have grounded me? What moral obligation did he have himself to his employer, but also to me, to make sure that I was safe? What level of care did he have to bring to it if I told him that I had this disease and I wanted to keep working?
0: What did your doctors say? They kind of gave you a green light or an amber light? What did the light look like?
1: Yeah, more or less. They essentially said, as long as you're careful, as long as your blood levels are up, and they would make sure of that, and I would go to them and talk to them before I would go off to the Middle East or someplace, and they would say, okay, you need to come in to get a couple of units of blood before you go, and come back and see us when you're finished. But generally, you can go. You can do that. And I guess the other complication for me was, I work in television, you work with others, mm-hmm. right? You're a team.
0: Yeah.
1: And I thought very long and hard about whether I would be putting members of my team at risk if I had this health risk, and came away thinking, no, that I would not. And therefore, I kept it secret and carried on.
0: In the piece that you wrote for The Globe, you say, it takes a lot of effort and deception to keep a serious illness secret, offering both comic and awkward moments. So we'll get to the comic and awkward moments, but what does the effort and deception look like?
1: What does the
0: effort and deception look like?
1: Well, you have to, it's lies of omission, I guess. You don't talk to anybody about it. I didn't tell a soul. I made this very fast and conscious decision to keep it secret.
0: But you also had to slip out of meetings and things like that to try to get blood transfusion.
1: And I worked in an office with a couple of colleagues, and if I was going to a doctor's appointment, for example, which could often take 3 hours, I would say, well, I'm going off to talk to my accountant, or I'm going off to I just have another appointment somewhere, out the door, and I'd say, okay, if anything happens, give me a call.
0: What happens about getting back on time for the 6 o'clock newscast? If you are sitting in the chair and you're getting said treatment and the clock is ticking and the news is waiting, and
1: we now go
0: to Paul Workman, who's not there.
1: Well, this is sort of where the comic part came in. I would go for blood transfusions for the first 2 years. I had to be transfused about every 6 weeks or so, and that often would take 4 to 5 hours. And I would go in the mornings, The time difference helped since I

0: I was living in London, and I'd get a call saying you need to be live at 9 o'clock in a few hours. And I'd be sitting there getting a transfusion, knowing it's going to take quite a long time. And I'd think, but I've got a live coming up. And I'd look at the bag and the blood is dripping down very, very slowly. And you couldn't say to these hardworking hardworking nurses, hey, can you make this go a little faster? I got to be on television. Right. So, and that happened a couple of times, and I'd get in a taxi and say, come on, go a little faster and make it to the studio on time. But that happened. And it was part of the deception, I guess.
1: What about being in places where, and again, you wrote about this, where it's dangerous, but also you finding, for example, a mini fridge to be able to store some of your medication is a pretty high bar.
0: Well, it's anecdotal too. Don't forget, I at one point I had to take an EPO, which is a blood enhancer. The same thing that Lance Armstrong used when he was doping himself.
1: Make yourself a good cyclist. Yeah,
0: right. I had to stick a needle into my stomach a couple of times a week for quite a while, and it needed to be refrigerated. This medication. So I do remember one specifically. I had to go off to northern Syria on an assignment, and I had this little bag of refrigerated medication with me. And what do you do? Where do you find a mini fridge in a hotel in northern Syria? And so I was always looking for a place to be able to refrigerate this medication wherever I went. And I'd have to wait till my colleagues weren't around and then go to the front desk perhaps and say, can you put this in the fridge in the kitchen? Would you mind? And I'll come and get it tomorrow morning. So yeah, all of those kinds of things were part of keeping this side of my life secret.
1: Why are you talking about it now?
0: Well, after CTV closed its foreign bureaus and closed the London bureau, my career was essentially over.
1: So you weren't grounded.
0: Didn't have to worry about a foreign correspondent's career anymore. And I thought, and I felt sort of a small sense of liberation. I could finally talk to some of my friends and tell them what I'd gone through. Mostly, I think, looking for their support and looking for their, you know, that they agreed with what I had done. And then when I moved back to Canada, I was looking for a new hematologist, and he came to me and he said, would you be interested in, you know, doing some work with this foundation? And I said, yeah, knowing that was going to mean that I was probably going to have to go public. And I thought about it and finally said, yeah, because I can offer my experience as a way to help sort of raise awareness of these cancers, because they're not terribly well known. They're fatal. They can be quite fatal, but they're not terribly well known. And I thought, okay, maybe it's time just to stand up and, you know, take some responsibility.
1: You did the work at such a high level. You're literally one of the best out there. Do you miss it?
0: Terribly, actually. I miss, I'm not sure that I miss the 3 o'clock mornings finishing a script and getting this stuff on the air, but I miss being on the ground and learning and understanding what's going on in some of the places that I had been to before. And so I miss that, really getting a sense of what's happening in a place, well, especially now in the Middle East with what's going on.
1: You mentioned in Iran. CTV closing those bureaus, and I mean, this work is expensive. These bureaus are expensive. Sure. Sure. CBC is expanding some of the bureaus, but there are a lot of places that are pulling back. And I just wonder, from your perspective, having been out there, what you think we broadly miss when people like you aren't there in those places telling us those stories, bringing the world to us.
0: Well, we always talk about not getting a Canadian perspective, I think, and that's probably as important as much as anything. But it's just having somebody, in my case, somebody with a fair bit of experience in these parts of the world. And I think when you don't have that history on the ground, you are missing something that I can perhaps offer from experience that I'd had years before there, and could relate that back to our viewers. So I think it is a huge loss, not just in Canada, but it's happening everywhere, Matt. Right.
1: I'm glad you're well.
0: Thank you. It's very really, much. I have too.
1: Is it odd talking about yourself? I mean, one of the reasons I know, just we have to let you go, but I know one of the reasons why you didn't want to talk about this initially. Sure, you do want to kind of be grounded, but it's also about the attention that you're getting.
0: Sure. I didn't want to be an object of pity, for first of all, an object of speculation, rumor, people wondering.

0: wondering, how is he? What, when's he, you know, when's he going to die? Essentially, not quite like that, but very much so. And I didn't want to bring that kind of attention on myself. I'm generally quite a private person, but I just, I don't know, something made me say, okay, maybe it's time to just be a little more open about it, be public and see if I can help.
1: Good for you. I'm glad you're here. And thanks for coming in this morning.
0: Thank you very much.
1: Paul Workman, former foreign correspondent with CTV and CBC News, also a spokesperson and member of the board for the Canadian MPN Research Foundation. He's with me in our Toronto studio.

0: This is The Current. My name is Matt Galloway. Somewhere, deep in the Bolivian cloud forest where the Andes Mountains meet the Amazon basin, lives a small, strange-looking cat. It has a scrunched-up face with short, round ears. It's covered in leopard-like spots, weighs about 3 pounds, smaller than the average house cat, and its scientific name is the Leopardus tilcayo. It's the first new cat species discovered in more than 100 years, but it's just one of many new species being discovered around the world. Earlier this year, a new penguin species was identified, also the first in over a century. From frogs to sea sponges to carnivorous caterpillars, new species and organisms are being discovered all the time. And scientists say there are still millions of unidentified species out there in our world. Dirk Steinke is a research scientist at the Center for Biodiversity Genomics at the University of Guelph in Guelph, Ontario, and joins us now to talk about what else might be out there in that world. Dirk, good morning.
1: Good morning.
0: When you saw this little cat, it's a cute little cat.
1: It is.
0: What went through your mind?
1: Well, there was a mix of being surprised, oh, there's a new cat, because as you said, that has been a long time since scientists have described another one. So I was surprised that there's still some out there that we couldn't find. On the other hand, I'm not surprised when it comes to all these new discoveries, because as you said, there's millions out there that we haven't even encountered yet.
0: Do we know broadly how, with the numbers, how many species there are estimated to be here on Earth?
1: There's various numbers. We did a study not too long ago where we focused on insects only, which is the most diverse group of animals on the planet. And our estimate went as far as saying there's a minimum of 20 million species of insects out there. And I would argue we probably haven't, I don't know how many, we'd probably done 500,000-600,000 of them in terms of having them described, having given them a name and everything else. So there's a lot left to do.
0: A minimum of 20 million insects. This is just insects.
1: Yes. But they are by far the most diverse animals. I wouldn't expect any large quantities of new cats or birds or other larger animals, even fish, to be discovered in the future. We'll still stumble across some, but this will not go in the hundreds or even thousands. The real diversity usually lies in these small critters that have more than four legs.
0: This is they talk about the unknown unknowns. I mean, how do we know the number of species that are unidentified or undiscovered? How do we know what we don't know?
1: Well, the usual approach is some sort of a statistical modeling or trying to look at groups that we understand well, afraid of insects that we come across in various areas. And when we did a study down there, we started in Costa Rica, in a very small subset of Costa Rica, where we looked at one particular group of parasitic wasps, for which we thought we have a good handle on the number of them. And then you start comparing to all the other groups and you start extrapolating. So if there is that many here, how many would there be in a different place of the planet? And that's how we got to this staggering number of 20 million.
0: It's interesting when we use the word discovered, because the locals in Bolivia knew of this cat for generations. They'd seen it. They had a name for it. It just wasn't identified, he says in quotation marks, as a new species until now. So are we using the wrong word when we say discovered?
1: Yeah, I think we sort of do. There's the difference between it has been discovered or observed by locals all the time, and we come across that quite often. On the other hand, the scientific description, which is probably what we mean when we say discovered, meaning there is a formal process to come up with a name, describe its outward appearance and all the other unique traits that this particular animal has in comparison to the ones that are closely related. And all this information is then packed in a publication that sort of cements that name for a while. It can be changed, there's no way, but that puts it out there. And that's probably what we often say when we discovered it. We have a better understanding of what they're doing. But you're right, some people down there knew it for decades.
0: There was a study that came out recently saying that, 16,000 new species are discovered each year. Part of this is about our advancements in genetic analysis, right? And the way that we have been able to identify things, which is different than in past. Can you explain that?
1: Yeah. So in the two examples that you prominently mentioned, that cat and also the new penguin, the way it was sort of made clear that this is a different species was using genetics. So what we do is we focus on a very small genomic region, a small snippet of the genome of an organism, which is very often very characteristic, doesn't change much within that particular species, but it's different from other species. We call it a DNA barcode, likens it a little bit to the supermarket barcode that we all know. Not that we can scan it the same way, but we can read this small snippet of DNA relatively cost-effectively and quickly so that we can distinguish between species. We can tell that a certain species was there when we find, for example, just a fragment of tissue or a hair in case of a mammal. So genetics has certainly put a lot of speed on the rediscovery of species or new discovery of species. Because very often, especially in this case with the cat and the penguin, the outward appearance is very difficult to distinguish from the close relative, especially in the penguins. There's four of these penguins people were talking about, but this one cannot be distinguished from the other ones except when you look at the genomic makeup.
2: We're also losing a lot of species, right?
1: Oh, yeah. That's, you mentioned we discover about or describe about 16,000 new species a year. The extinction rate is much faster.
2: Why do you think this matters? Being able, you're part of this international effort, the International Barcode of Life. Why is it important that we are able to identify or discover or have a handle on how many different things are out there in our world?
1: Well, I think the answer is, at its core, very simple. If we want to protect the life around us, we need to understand what's there. And we probably only know a fraction of it. And we don't know how it's interacting with other species, all the way down to probably interacting with us humans. So it's really what drives me is always this. If I want to protect species, I need to know that which ones are out there and what are they doing.
2: How does that make you think about the world when we think we know what's happening in this world? And I said earlier, the world can feel like a small place. And yet there are all these things that we have no idea who they are, what they are, and how they interact. How does that make you think about our place in the natural world?
1: Sometimes I think we overestimate us very much so and our importance in this system. So we're just one species in many millions of them. So it humbles me when I look at that every time when I see these large numbers. It also pulls one back when you as a scientist think you know about a certain element of your job, you know a lot about it, and then it tells you, oh, no, there's so much unknown, even if we explored so many places. So in biology, we know much less than, let's say, in geography, where we've mapped the planet all over the place, and there are probably only a tiny few little white spots left. If you were to draw the biological map, it would have a lot of empty spots where we said, we don't know.
2: As you say, that is humbling, isn't it?
1: It is, yeah, absolutely.
2: Dirk, it's really good to talk to you about this. Fascinating. Thank you.
1: Yeah, no, you're welcome. Thank you for having me.
2: Dirk Stanka is a research scientist at the Center for Biodiversity Genomics at the University of Guelph. He was in Guelph, Ontario. That's the current for this Thursday, September 24th. Q's up next on CBC Radio 1. Before we go, yes, down here on Earth, we make a lot of music. But what about music from outer space, from aliens, from things beyond our planet? The otherworldly Quebec rock duo Angine.

de Poitrin has had a massive year. You think, like 8 months ago, they were virtually unknown beyond their hometown of Saguenay. Now they are packing venues around the world. We would love to tell you their names, but we can't because we don't know them. They have chosen to be anonymous, partially because they're also from outer space, apparently. They won the Polaris Music Prize earlier this week for their album Volume 2, took home the Polaris Song Prize, which goes to the best Canadian song of the year. And that's for the song you're hearing in the background called Fabianque. One of the things about them is that they are amazing live performers, and they do that amazing live performance with giant masks covered head to toe in polka dots, and they just burn the place to the ground. This is Jean de Poitrin. I'm Matt Galloway. Thanks for listening to The Current. See you tomorrow.

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1: After Neil passed away, we never really were able to pay tribute to him.
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3: Long before he was Mark Zuckerberg in The Social Network, Jesse Eisenberg grew up obsessed with musical theater. In fact, he says musical theater saved his life. Jesse will tell you the story behind that and about his new film and why he came into the studio wearing a Swiss Chalet hat.
4: This is CBC News. From CBC Toronto, it is 10 o'clock. Good morning, I'm Jill Dempsey. It is sunny and 15 degrees. You can expect a high today of 19. A new poll suggests the Toronto mayoral race is getting tighter. Frontrunners Olivia Chow and Brad Bradford are attacking each other's property tax plans. Namo Weingarten has more on their pitches to make life more affordable.
5: Poll suggests cost of living is the biggest concern for Torontonians in these elections. And the top two candidates, Olivia Chow and Brad Bradford, spent yesterday pitching their very different plans to help people save money. Chow says she wants to do it through city services, like capping TTC fares after 10 rides a week and expanding the school meal program. She said she would raise property taxes at or around the rate of inflation if elected, with an exception for luxury property owners and speculators.
6: I also make sure that the

0: property taxes are not passed on to renters.
1: In another event, Bradford criticized Chow for raising property taxes by nearly 20% while she was mayor, saying he wants to freeze them for a year and then raise them below inflation, alongside an independent review of the city's budget to find savings.
2: And that's how we're going to pay for the property tax freeze.
1: The city already reviews its budget every year, just internally. The tax freeze and external review is something Rob Ford did in 2011, which resulted in some cuts. There are more than 50 other candidates running for mayor. You can find the full list on the city's website. Nama Weingarten, CBC News, Toronto.
3: Canada preparing for a U.S. military invasion? It was a possibility Prime Minister Mark Carney considered, according to an hour-long interview with the New York Times. John Northcott now with the details.
4: The New York Times notes that with Trump's repeated references to Canada as a 51st state and calling the Prime Minister governor, Carney said that a military invasion by the U.S. was something he had considered, telling the paper, quote, I think you have a responsibility in these roles to look at what he calls, quote, the extreme tail risk, referring to such preparation as risk management, and that, quote, it would be irresponsible not to. Carney makes it clear that he was not prepared to discuss details, but there has been reporting around how Canada might combat an invasion by the largest military force in the world and the suggestion that we would have to resort to guerrilla-style hit-and-run warfare. Less aggressively, but no less seriously, Carney emphasized the need for Canada to maintain its sovereignty and that he was working to reduce Canada's reliance on the U.S. for everything from communication satellites to fighter jets. Carney's messaging in the New York Times and the Wall Street Journal is aimed squarely at a U.S. audience and the wider world as well. John Northcott, CBC News, Toronto.
3: Chinese President Xi Jinping is in Washington for a three-day state visit. The intention is to renew China's relationship with the U.S. Today, they get down to business with an agenda dominated by trade frictions and the race for AI dominance. Laura Westbrook has more.
5: When Chinese President Xi Jinping and his wife Peng Liwen arrived in the United States, President Donald Trump and First Lady Melania Trump were there to greet them. Presidents rarely meet world leaders at Joint Base Andrews. The symbolic gesture showing the importance the U.S. president is placing on this visit. Speaking to reporters at the White House after welcoming President Xi, Trump brushed off the fact that the Chinese president had not given him a similar airport welcome when he visited Beijing in May.
6: Meeting. It was a great greeting, and I think they appreciate it.
5: In a written statement, President Xi said the two countries should promote a stable relationship that is premised on cooperation and keeps competition within bounds. An early breakthrough came when Treasury Secretary Scott Bessent announced the two countries had agreed to a two-month extension to the trade truce, which had been due to expire in November. But behind the smiles and ceremony, there remains points of friction over Taiwan and artificial intelligence. Kerry Brown teaches Chinese studies at King's College London.
7: I mean, the most substantive things are clearly going to be what kind of agreement they cannot have on AI without giving up the fact that both are claiming to or wanting to be the dominant force in this.
5: These

0: what kind of agreement they cannot have on AI without giving up the fact that both are claiming to or wanting to be the dominant force in this.
1: The forecast now for Barrie, we're looking at sunny skies and a high expected of 19 degrees with a moderate UV index. Clear skies tonight, a low of 3, there is the risk of frost. And Friday, sunny and a high expected of 20 with a moderate UV index. Peterborough and the Kawarthas, sunny with a high of 20 and a moderate UV index. Clear skies tonight, a low expected of 4. And Friday, sunshine and a high of 21 and a moderate UV index. And that's a look at our regional weather forecast.
2: I'm Tom Power, you're listening to Q. You know, there are these questions that divide the world into two camps, like, do you like cilantro? Is your toilet paper rolled out above or under? Is your email inbox at zero or at like 40,000? Another one of those questions might be, do you like musicals? You know, people start acting and then all of a sudden they're singing. Well, Jesse Eisenberg certainly loves musicals. In fact, he says they saved his life. Jesse will be here to tell you that story about why he thinks anxiety is a superpower. Also, he came in wearing a Swiss Chalet hat and then asked me, what's Swiss Chalet? You'll hear my answer coming up. Plus, music from Calgary, Alberta's own Mariel Buckley. All that and so much more coming up on

0: tell me if you've had this experience or you know someone who's had this experience. You're a kid, you feel a little like an outsider, like no one understands you. So you join something like, I don't know, a community group, a church, a sports team, maybe band or choir or theater. And all of a sudden, for the very first time, you're surrounded by people that get you. Can I be honest? That's certainly what happened to me. And it certainly happened to the actor and filmmaker Jesse Eisenberg. And his film that we're going to talk about today is kind of about that. I mean, it's kind of about that because it's also a movie that makes you ask some pretty small, light questions to yourself. Like, I don't know, should art strive to tell the truth or entertain? Does wearing a mask help us discover our real selves? Is musical theater the cringiest of all art forms? What I'm talking about is this excellent new movie from Jesse Eisenberg. It's called The Debut. He wrote and directed it. It stars Julianne Moore as a shy housewife who gets a role as an actor in a small community theater show. Also, Paul Giamatti's in it. He plays this, like, tyrant theater director who pushes her to her absolute max. And yeah, Jesse Eisenberg, if you recognize that name, he's had a pretty long and successful career in acting. Thanks mainly, he's well known to his portrayal of Mark Zuckerberg in the movie The Social Network. He's also an Academy Award nominee. He got nominated last year for A Real Pain. But back to what I was saying, Jesse will tell you that none of these amazing things that have happened to him in his life would have happened if he hadn't found community theater as a kid. In fact, he has said community theater saved his life. So I was happy to have Jesse Eisenberg in the Q studio to talk about that. But before you listen, I need you to know what I was faced with when Jesse Eisenberg sat down in front of me, this esteemed American actor, writer, and director wearing a Swiss Chalet baseball cap.
1: How are you? How you doing?
2: I'm great. Thank you so much, Tom. Thanks for having me.
0: It's so beautiful. I really love this movie.
2: Thank you so much.
0: Where did you get your Swiss Chalet hat?
2: I got it from a previous interview. Now, I wear a hat every day of my life that is the exact same color.
0: Yeah, because I was expecting you. It's an Indiana University hat.
2: Very
0: right?
2: Good, Tom. Yes.
0: Come on.
2: And this was given to me as like a kind of local replacement.
0: I was expecting the IU hat.
2: Yes.
0: Have you been to Swiss Chalet?
2: I don't know what it is.
0: Oh, well, let me tell you.
2: Please.
0: It is a chicken restaurant.
2: That I heard.
0: And when I was a kid growing
2: yes.
0: up, it was what I thought fine dining was. Because
2: okay.
0: it's still like chicken and fries and
2: yes.
0: sauce. But it is in a, it feels like a more of an elevated place.
2: Got it. But the
0: There's
2: name
0: tablecloths.
2: Is, it's called Chalet as well.
0: Because originally the idea was it would like be modeled after a Swiss chalet.
2: I get it.
0: Yeah. But it's very good and it's delicious.
2: When you see French words like chalet mm-hmm. as a Canadian, is it more familiar than me as an American seeing a French word?
0: Would you say chalet or something like that?
2: No. We would say chalet because it's, you know, the only, you know,
0: okay.
2: like, but I mean, like, we view any French words as quite fancy, but French for you guys is a little more familiar language.
0: Yeah, well, everything, excuse me, everything we have, every product, every, well,
2: is in both.
0: Cereal is in both.
2: So right.
0: Something you come up with.
2: So
0: we learn it in school and that kind of stuff.
2: We only see it for special occasions.
0: Well, you know, welcome. I'll get you a beret. red beret. How about
2: Thank
0: that?
2: You.
0: I really love this film. I really loved getting to know your history with musical theater, which is vast.
2: Yeah.
0: And one of the first things

0: I wanted to ask you was, I heard you say that you find it, you're somewhat embarrassed that your first love is musical theater. Why is that embarrassing?
1: Because musical theater is inherently very silly. There's something so ridiculously earnest about it. You know, it's not a surprise that most kids who love musical theater don't talk about it in elementary school. You know, and I think the reason is that there's something so exposing and vulnerable about it that it's, you know, I was watching the Giants game last night. The Giants played the Cowboys, and they win. They're slapping each other on the back and everything. And there's, it's just like, I was just thinking, God, my profession is so different. We all hug each other and go like, that was amazing. You're a beautiful person, like inside. And like, I was watching, you know, the Giants are doing an interview last night because they won and all that. And I was like, yeah, I don't know that they do that. I don't know that they talk away. And there's something about the spirit of community theater and musical theater in general that I think just makes people who are uncomfortable with vulnerability feel queasy.
0: Especially, you're right. Yeah. If you have any sort of cynicism in you too deeply,
1: that's your first target.
0: You're going to have a hard time with musical theater.
1: That's it.
0: As far as I can tell, this film is somewhat based on your early days in community theater.
1: Exactly.
0: What was the play you were in? Who did you play?
1: God, well, the first play I was in was a mixture of Annie and Oliver because the theater company couldn't get the rights to either one. So they did 49% legally of Annie, 49% legally of Oliver.
0: Is that true?
1: And then at a 2% where they're related and they find each other's lockets.
0: Who wrote it?
1: I guess it was the people who ran the Children's
0: Theater.
1: That's so
0: wonderful. That's so wonderful.
1: It's so funny. When I think about it now, I'm like, that is a brilliant conceit.
0: Yeah.
1: I just was like, you know, orphan child number 7. It wasn't about the show, really. For me, it was just about somewhere to go where people were nice. It's just like you walk into this room. The movie shows this better than I could even articulate it, which is that Julianne lives in this world and everybody seems to ignore her, not notice her. She's invisible. And the moment she walks into the theater, they say, oh, my God, we are just so happy that you're here. You are so gorgeous. My God. And people are not only noticing her, but they appreciate her. And that's what the feeling was like for me. You know, I was made fun of for having curly hair. You know, OK, this is a minor little thing. Everybody gets made fun of for something. But like I walk into the community theater and they're like, curly hair is so good for this show. You're going to actually have a really good part because your hair. And so it was like the upside down world suddenly. I was just suddenly like embraced. And so the profound experience for me was not like, I'm an actor now. I understand this craft. It was just like, oh, there are rooms in this world where people are more like me.
0: The phrase you used was, it saved my life.
1: Yeah. Oh, my God, definitely. I mean, listen, I had a weird childhood. I was in an institution, a mental institution.
0: I'm sorry about that.
1: Yeah, I had a really weird life. And, like, yes, it saved my life. Yeah, definitely. Definitely. I mean, I think a lot of people in the arts have that feeling.
0: I went to band camp when I was in grade 7 or grade 8, and I distinctly remember that feeling of, like, oh, wow, there's other people like me here.
1: Yeah, isn't that nice?
0: In that world, you know?
1: What was your instrument?
0: The euphonium.
1: The sorry?
0: The euphonium.
1: Is that
0: it's like a little tuba.
1: Really?
0: Yeah, like a little tenor tube.
1: And it's called a euphonium?
0: Euphonium.
1: Named after a person?
0: Euphonia.
1: Really?
0: I don't know. I don't know what it's named.
1: Sidney Euphonia.
0: Yeah, I don't know what it's named after. Huh? Well, hold on, but I want to go back to this. So the other thing you said about this early experience, I don't know if it was Annie and Oliver.
1: No, it was Annie and Oliver, you know, because it would show up higher in the listings than Oliver and Annie.
0: Fair enough. Yeah. You also said, and this mirrors Mona's story in this movie, what is it? I have it here. What happened was I took it so seriously and I took it so far that it ruined my life.
1: Yeah.
0: What happened?
1: Well, you know, in small ways, like I just started neglecting like school stuff, you know, because you think, God, this is so unimportant and irrelevant in my life. So stuff like that. And then I would get so anxious about the doing of the shows because I was so scared because I took it so seriously. And so like, God, I was in this show when I was 12 years old and it was like a musical review, and the show was done at 10:30 in the morning on, you know, 11th Avenue in New York City. And I would wake up at 6 in the morning and I would go downstairs to the basement, and I had a lineup of songs on a dictaphone that I recorded off of a tape player where I would just sing the songs starting at 6 o'clock so my voice would be ready for this 10:30 performance in New York. And, like, it was the thing that scared me more than anything. But it's because I cared so much about it. And then there were other kids in the show and they just rolled up, you know, and they were fine and everything. So it was like I noticed that this was somehow very of outsized importance to me, but it was tormenting me.
0: So then you had this. So you must have had this on your mind for a while to have this kind of story about an actor who is terrified. It's driving her crazy.

0: crazy, but also she needs it and it's giving her everything.
1: Exactly. And it's a little hard for me to come up with. If I could make movies like this for my whole life, I would. And by this, I mean this kind of like weird, like tonal tightrope where it's like it's absurdly funny, but emotionally very kind of raw. And it's just hard to come up with a plot that can serve those two things. And so when I was like thinking about stuff that's happened to me and in my life and what I care about, something about just musical theater is immediately funny and absurd, and you could imagine what the jokes would be. But then having center it on a person who is killing herself to do a good job is raw and emotional.
0: So can I tell you from my experience doing this job, and I know you've done a lot of work yourself, like, haven't you found that the people who are really, really good at the job, or maybe this is just something I say to be a balm on my own soul.
1: No, it's true.
0: Are the people who are waking up 6 a.m. anxious and stressed out, they're not the people showing up whatever?
1: Not only is it true, but like, I'll give you two really interesting examples, and forgive the name drops, but it's relevant.
0: Hey,
1: but
0: you know, Pat Sajak.
1: Yeah. You know, Uncle Pat always said, you know, you read that alphabet every day before you go outside. You do it backwards and forwards. And Pat knew it from Z to A. And I think that's what made Pat. I did a play with Al Pacino, and he didn't want to do the play. All he wanted to do was rehearse. So we rehearsed for like 8 weeks, and then we did like 20 shows. And he just wanted to rehearse. He just wanted to do the work. He did not want to get the praise and the applause. No. And then the first play I wrote when I was young ended up starting Vanessa Redgrave, you know, one of the great, you know, grand dames of theater and film. And Vanessa, we were doing it in a 198-seat theater at the Cherry Lane Theater in New York, and Vanessa Redgrave, this, you know, grand dame of the world, showed up 4 hours before every performance with a rotisserie chicken, maybe from Swiss Chalet,
0: hey, come on.
1: And just picked at the chicken nervously going through her script. Again, this was a person who had won every single award, and she was doing a play in 198. And yes, I'm constantly reminded, yes, what you just said.
0: That anxiety.
1: Yes.
0: And creativity sometimes go hand in hand.
1: Yes, which is scary because the implication from that is dangerous, which is that if I'm not worried, it's not going to be good. And that's dangerous too, because you want to sometimes enjoy your thing that you're doing.
0: Yeah, you want to figure out how to find a nice
1: balance.
0: Equanimity. In
1: there. I have the balance is right in my pocket. It's my antidepressants.
0: Oh, yeah,
1: yes,
0: yeah,
1: I'm
0: going to
1: take them
0: now
1: because it's my first cup of water for the day.
0: Go on. I found mine went down pretty good. I went on Vyvanse. I went on ADHD meds, and I was surprised how much it helped me out.
1: Oh, that's great. Yeah.
0: Yeah. It's... What do they say? What did someone say to me one time? You know, art's not therapy. Therapy's therapy.
1: Yeah, that's fine.
0: Medicine is therapy.
1: Yeah, that's true.
0: Why didn't you do this one yourself then? Like, this is so much from your own story and your own relationship. Julianne Moore, incredible. I understand why you would cast Julianne Moore.
1: Sure.
0: You once referred to her as the greatest actress in the world.
1: Yeah.
0: Why not you?
1: Because like it was about me as a child, and I was trying to filter it through. I find her very inspiring. Like,
0: but why not you? Why not?
1: Oh, because I'm a 40-year-old man. I just don't know what the

0: yes, I guess there is a world where a very shy 40-year-old guy kind of signs up for this thing, but it somehow seems so much more dramatic that it's a woman who's older than me who seems like if she just stayed in the same place, life would just pass her by. It seems like this movie, you know, could take place on the last day of her opportunity in life to do something different. Not because she's old, just because she's stuck, you know? And I'm really just inspired by her. Like, I love watching her. Like, I like watching basketball. Like, I just, I find it incredibly entertaining. And Paul Giamatti, too. He's been my favorite actor.
1: But you're in it, too. You have a couple of really beautiful scenes where you are a musical theater actor.
0: Yes.
1: Doing songs and acting in musical theater.
0: Yes.
1: What do you remember about that day when you were shooting those?
0: Very strange. You know, because I'm directing the movie, so really my main focus is on Julianne, because she's the lead of the movie. And so I just remember having this very just split mentality, which is like I'm in the scene, but really I'm outside of the scene. It's happened a little bit in A Real Pain with Kieran Culkin, because Kieran was so alive in this movie we did together, and I was playing a lead role. But a lot of times I was just looking at this guy doing this thing and evaluating it as a director. And then Julianne and I had a scene at the end of the movie on the opening night, and I kept dropping my line because I was just looking at her and thinking, she's so good. This is so interesting. And I dropped my line.
1: But were you also thinking, like, hey, I'm getting to live it out a little bit. I'm getting to do the musical theater dream that I never got to do.
0: Yes.
1: I need to remind people, you didn't end up being in Annie Get Your Gun. You didn't end up being in Oklahoma. I can only think of very old musicals.
0: No, you got to. Correct. Yeah.
1: Thank you very much.
0: Yeah, but no, it's exactly right. This movie allowed a very safe platform for me to do the thing I really love, which is like sing and dance, but I don't have to be great. Because when you're watching the movie, you're like, there's a community theater show, and that guy seems like he's in a community theater show. You know, so I got to do something at the best of my abilities, which to an audience seems mediocre.
1: I'm Tom Power. This is Q. You're listening to my conversation with Jesse Eisenberg, actor, writer, and director. His latest film, The Debut, had its international premiere at the Toronto International Film Festival. This is what's really interesting, and what I've been telling everybody about this movie, is that Jesse also wrote the musical songs in this movie. He wrote a musical to be in this movie. And turns out he's been writing musicals for a long time, ever since he shot The Social Network like 15 years ago. So you're going to hear Jesse talk about that and also some of his own experiences in musical theater and in acting in general that made it into this film. Here's more of my conversation with Jesse Eisenberg. The sort of subtext, and this is where I'll go full NPR on you, is it made me think a lot about art. It made me think a lot about truth. And it made me think a lot about the power of art. First off, the community that it can give you. But there's a scene, I don't want to spoil too much, but there's a scene where Paul Giamatti is this sort of like tyrant, also very capable, but tyrant community theater director.
0: Right.
1: And I had thought it was only bad. There's a scene where she's so quiet and she will not give too much of herself because she's a sort of a broken down, ignored person. And he, through asking questions about be who you really are, she sort of explodes into this, to who she becomes.
0: Right.
1: And I thought that was only bad until Julianne Moore was here an hour ago. Mm-hmm. And she said, oh yeah, I've had experiences like that.
0: Oh yeah. No, we all do it.
1: Has that happened to you?
0: Oh yeah.
1: Can you give me an example of an experience you've had where like a director has unlocked something in you?
0: Yeah. I was in drama school. So, when I was in drama school, my entire goal for like the first semester was just to make my friends laugh. So, you know, we all had to do like a scene. One of the exercises is a scene where you walk into the room and you take something out of a bag, like simple stuff like that. And all I would do is try to make my friends laugh. So I'd take something weird out of a bag, or I'd walk in and trip, you know, and like I was just trying to make them laugh. And my teacher, this guy David, was a really great acting teacher, and he recognized that I was doing that. And so he brought me on stage. We're in a black box with, you know, 18-year-old friends and all the awkwardness of what that means. And he broke me down, and he was yelling at me, and I had to give truthful answers.
1: What does that mean, he broke you down?
0: Oh, where you end up screaming and crying.
1: What did he say?
0: I wish I could remember, because it would be great for this press. But it was
1: let's
0: like,
1: call him.
0: Yeah, exactly. It was something like, it got something personal. So like, maybe I was doing a monologue, and he was saying like, why? But why? Why? Well, who do you care about? Why do you care about what Paul Giamatti does in this movie? Prompt her with personal things. So the first half of it, you're kind of like laughing because you're trying to show your friends like, oh, it's not getting to me. And then by the end of it, you're screaming and crying and you're on the floor because you've collapsed. And then he says, good. Well done. Just get back to your seat.
1: Do you feel good after that?
0: I do. I'm a very emotional person, so whenever I have a time to like have some kind of emotional catharsis, I take it. This is why I love acting so much, because to me,

0: I would cry every day if it was a socially appropriate thing to do, but it's not. So I like acting, and your character is sad, so you get to do all the things that you wish you could do in real life.
1: I think you can cry every day if you want.
0: Can I cry now?
1: Yeah.
0: Thanks.
1: Yeah, you might.
0: I don't know if it has the full effect on radio, but it's fine. I'm going to be filming this.
1: Yeah. You got it. But it's going to be the real, though.
0: Yes,
1: sobbing.
0: Yes, exactly.
1: I also read that you have been writing musicals for a very long time. Some had never seen the light of day.
0: Yeah.
1: I believe one almost produced. Was that Me Time?
0: How do you know that?
1: I saw it in an interview with you.
0: I didn't know that was ever mentioned.
1: You did an interview with a son of a very famous composer whose name I cannot remember, and you said the name of the play there.
0: Oh, Adam Gettle. Oh, my God, of course. Mm-hmm. God, good memory.
1: Thank you very much. Yeah,
0: that guy, by the way, if I know you're only dipping your toe into musical theater, but listen to Floyd Collins. That guy wrote it. It's one of the great masterpieces.
1: I was Russian Soldier number 2 in the St. John's Newfoundland production of Fiddler on the Roof, Jesse.
0: Oh, really?
1: Thank you very much.
0: You were the Cossack.
1: I had to say, heard about your father, Mazel Tov Hava.
0: That's interesting. Oh, so you were like the kindly invader.
1: No, I was making fun of her. Mazel Tov Hava.
0: Oh, you had to do it sarcastically, like a sassy invader, sassy Cossack.
1: I had to make fun of her.
0: Yeah.
1: And I'm Irish Catholic from Newfoundland. So
0: Cossacks are known for nothing except their sarcasm.
1: So what's going on with these music? How long have you been doing that?
0: Oh, you know, I sit down to write music and I think I'm playing Nirvana and it comes out like Oklahoma because those are my bones. You know what I mean?
1: Yeah, but it sounds to me from the way I was reading about it, you have these productions done. You have several songs written for musicals done that never see the light of day.
0: You know what happened was, like, I try to do everything. The Me Time I was trying to produce during, right when I got the part in The Social Network, and what had happened...
1: I'm a joke.
0: Yeah. I was in one of them.
1: Oh, yeah, you're
2: Yeah, right?
0: and what happened was, like, when I was doing that movie, I was like, oh, I'm in a serious movie. And I was like, I had written so many ridiculous little things that I was going to do if my acting career wasn't, you know, going into more serious places. And when that movie just kind of like changed my life, I started doing like dramatic movies and dramatic parts. Like before that, I was known for Zombieland, a funnier movie and stuff. So like, and so I just like shifted my career into like more serious playwriting. And yeah, now that I'm making my own movies, I'm marrying both the silly kind of stuff, but mixed with great acting like Julianne and Paul.
1: In that interview where you mentioned Me Time, by the way, I noticed you did get a bit stiff when I said the name. I cannot talk to you about Me Time if you want, if that's uncomfortable for you.
0: Oh, it's so flattering.
1: Okay, cool.
0: I get stiff when I'm flattered.
1: Don't we all. One of the things you said was that Me Time was inspired by the musical I Love You, You're Perfect Now, Change.
0: Yes.
1: And so you also said about the music in this movie that there was an... is there any Me Time in this? Is this a musical that didn't get produced in this movie at all?
0: So when I grew up, it was in the 90s, and the musicals that were produced that were not like the big Broadway Secret Garden, Etiquette Garden, the musicals that were produced were all like this. They were like characters who like lived in a city and lived in these buildings, and they were just trying to find love. And it was this ethos of 90s suburban perspective on cities. I know that sounds like really tiny and niche, but it was like a big deal. Like the fetishization of New York, both being this kind of dangerous place during the night, but during the day, a place to find love and, you know, and be in lights, you know, and it is like, and so it's, that's my favorite thing to mock. And because I love it, because it's what I grew up in, and it's what I aspire to be, because I was living in New Jersey, and I had this fetishistic appreciation for New York as this dangerous place where people are also rich and weird, and they have different colored hair, and so that's the thing I could do well.
1: So is there Me Time in this?
0: There's moments, and then it's like, but the best. There's moments of like, but it's my taste, you know.
1: Yeah, yeah.
0: I don't know how to describe it other than it's just the thing I do instinctively.
1: That's the first part of my conversation with actor and director Jesse Eisenberg. He's been talking about his new film, The Debut, which is in theaters this December. I got to see it as part of the Toronto International Film Festival. It's the movie that I've been raving about to everybody that they got to go see because it's funny and sad and entertaining. Kind of like Jesse Eisenberg. This movie was also an opportunity for Jesse to write a musical, something he's wanted to do since he was a kid, something he's been doing, really, since he was a kid. And if you've been listening to our conversation from the beginning, you might have heard Jesse say that the first show he was ever in was a musical mix of Annie and Oliver that he did when he was a kid. They did 49% Annie and 49% Oliver. So here's 49% of Jay-Z.

From CBC Toronto, right now it is sunny, 15. We expect a high of 19 today. There is a new poll suggesting that the Toronto mayoral race is getting a little bit tight. Frontrunners Olivia Chow, Brad Bradford now attacking each other's property tax plans. More on this on our website at cbc.ca/Toronto. The question of Canada preparing for a U.S. military invasion, well, it was a possibility that Prime Minister Mark Carney considered. That was contained in an hour-long interview with the New York Times. Chinese President Xi Jinping is in Washington for a three-day state visit. The idea behind the visit is to renew China's relationship with the United States. They're going to get down to business today with an agenda dominated by trade frictions and the race for AI dominance. More news coming up right here on CBC Radio 1, 99.1. The forecast now for Barrie. We're looking at sunny skies and a high expected of 19 degrees with a moderate UV index. Clear skies tonight, a low of 3. There is the risk of frost. And Friday, sunny and a high expected of 20 with a moderate UV index. Peterborough and the Kawarthas, sunny with a high of 20 and a moderate UV index. Clear skies tonight, a low expected of 4. And Friday, sunshine and a high of 21 and a moderate UV index. And that's a look at our regional weather forecast.

0: Hour. You're listening to Q. Coming up in just a couple of minutes on Q, you're going to hear from, I mentioned this earlier, for my money, one of the best songwriters in this country right now, Mariel Buckley. If you haven't heard her before, stick around. She's coming up in just a couple of minutes. But right now, you're in the middle of my conversation with Jesse Eisenberg, writer and director, and just for a couple of seconds, actor in the new film, The Debut. We've been talking about Jesse's history with community theater and how being part of that circle saved his life at a time when his mental health was really suffering, which is not unlike the thing that happens to the lead character in The Debut, played by Julianne Moore. She's a desperate housewife who feels invisible at home and in the outside world. So her name is Mona, and she finds a much-needed connection when she joins a community theater group whose fellow players embrace her fully, making her feel seen for maybe the first time in her life. But it's the theater director, played by Paul Giamatti, who really pushes Mona to look deep within herself, to maybe even see her true self for the first time. And then what happens is pretty wild. Mona becomes so obsessed with finding the truth in her art that, well, hijinks prevail. That is something Jesse thinks about a lot, though, the idea of truth in acting, and we get into that coming up. But I wanted to ask Jesse Eisenberg about this thing that I had heard about, this pretty ambitious musical project that has nothing to do with this movie that he once took on. I read that you once wrote lyrics for every national anthem for fun.
1: Yeah.
0: Do you remember Canada?
1: Oh, God, Canada. No. I don't. I basically didn't do this for fun. I did this to try to impress my wife because she was worldly and I was sheltered. And when we started dating, she was like, oh, yeah, we should go to Venezuela. And I'm like, what is Venezuela? And then I came back from Venezuela knowing everything about Venezuela. And so, like, to impress her, I started writing national anthem. So what I would do is just, like, read the BBC profile website of a country, and they have the national anthem but without the lyrics. And then so I would just, like, read it and then kind of, like, riff on it and then find rhymes. But, God, what would be the Canada one?
0: You don't remember it?
1: I don't remember it.
0: That's okay.
1: Thank
0: Sorry.
1: You.
0: It was a bit of a, I'm not going to make you try and figure it out.
1: Oh, thanks. I could do something. You know, it doesn't take that long. It's like a minute and a half.
0: I probably shouldn't end on a heady question. I got two options. I got the fun ending or the heady ending.
1: Sure.
0: I think I'm going to do the heady ending.
1: Okay, maybe I'll give it some fun in my answer.
0: Okay, thank you.
1: Yeah.
0: One of the things the movie made me think about is something that's been on my mind a lot, which is like, should we be aspiring to truth in an actor's performance? I have a lot of actors. I don't know anything about acting, and I spend a lot of time talking to actors about their performances, and they often say, I'm trying to find the deep truth of any given moment. I talked to an actor the other day, a very famous actor, who said that she employs an honesty coach who at any moment she can go to that and say, does that seem honest to you? I was blown away.
1: Oh.
0: I also like old movies from the 30s and 40s and the 20s even.
1: Yeah.
0: You know, I watched Duck Soup the other day, the Marx Brothers movie.
1: Yeah.
0: There's no aspiring for truth in that.
1: No, no.
0: And it's still truly joyful.
1: No.
0: Yeah. I would also say there's not a lot of aspiring for truth in musical theater as
1: right.
0: well.
1: Right.
0: Was any of this on your mind when you were making or filming or writing this movie? This idea that, because Mona's pushed towards the idea of truth to the point of absurdity,
1: mm-hmm.
0: was any of this on your mind, the idea that it might be a little bit absurd for actors to be asked to be truthful?
1: Yeah. Everything you're saying now is my preoccupation with the arts, which is like, how do you make something that is like entertaining to an audience while also kind of feels like it speaks to some universal human experience or emotional experience? And so with this movie, I was pushing the tone. I mean, it's not realism. Like, people don't, you know, move into flop houses from the 1920s. But the actors are asked to do something that is, you know, realistic, that, you know, they're asked to have emotions that are realistic. And my favorite times that I've acted before have been in movies that have heightened tones where my character has real emotions. So I did this movie, The Double, by Richard Ayoade, who I was saying was the last time I was in this exact room was with him. And I was experiencing a completely truthful emotional experience, but the movie was insane. It was a totally heightened movie where my doppelganger comes in and steals my life. And it was absurdism, but I never felt more emotionally connected to a character. So I think in terms of what you're saying, like, you know, there's certain movies that need authenticity.
0: I think what I'm saying is, are we too preoccupied with the idea of truth and performance?
1: Well, I don't know. I don't find like perfect realism as entertaining to me as like something like The Debut or even something like A Real Pain, which has comic elements. So that's like my taste. But as an actor, it kind of feels pretentious to even say this, but as an actor, I feel like, yes, I'm going for something completely emotionally authentic, but I like it when the tone is doing something around me.
0: I felt like I was having a good time watching you play with the idea of truth and truth in this. Will you apologize to your team for me doing the fun last question?
1: Yeah, of course. I'll

0: apologize. I apologize to them anyway after these things.
1: Not as much as I do.
0: Okay.
1: There's a character in the film who says something that a lot of people have said to me about musicals, and if I can be honest with you, Jesse, in my more cynical years...
0: Yeah. Why do they start singing out of nowhere?
1: Yeah.
0: Yeah.
1: Well, give me your counter-argument to that for folks who might feel that way listening to this right now.
0: They start singing out of nowhere because that guy who says that, first of all, is Craig Bierko, one of the great musical theater stars, Harold Hill and The Music Man, and on Broadway. And those people have a very limited emotional inner life, and that's why they don't like it.
1: No, I'm asking you, for people who are listening to this who feel, I don't really like musicals, People start singing all the time, it's not for me. What's your counter-argument to them?
0: I'm
1: asking you to go to bat for musicals a little bit.
0: Yeah, listen, at some point in people's lives, there might not be hope for them to enjoy a musical. And I recognize that. And, you know, maybe they have, something's happened to them, or they're past the point where they can see new things. I don't know. It's an acquired taste, I recognize. And I just hope people are exposed to it, because it's going to be a really wonderful acquired taste.
1: That's all I was hoping for.
0: Yeah.
1: You know, that there's something to it. If you give it a shot, it might be something beautiful.
0: I think we agreed.
1: This is my favorite film I saw at TIFF.
0: Thank you so much. That is so nice.
1: I just adored it.
0: And I
1: thought way too much about it. Thanks for coming in.
0: Thanks, Tom. That was really a nice interview. Thank you.
2: Jesse Eisenberg is the writer, director of The Debut, which screened at the Toronto International Film Festival last week. It's going to be at the Vancouver International Film Festival on October 2nd. It's going to be at the Windsor International Film Festival November 8th. And then most importantly, it hits theaters everywhere in December. Get out and see this movie. I just loved it.
3: Hey, this is Bruce McDonald. You're listening to Q.

You know, when people say, I can't see myself doing anything else, you think, well, that person must have found their calling or their purpose in life. But as with anything, that whole thing comes with ups and downs. When you're locked into a dream or a calling that won't let you quit, well, it comes with a lot of stress and anxiety. That's what Mariel Buckley gets into on her latest record. It's called Strange Trip Ahead. It sounds a bit like this.

0: That is the song Vending Machines by Mariel Buckley from Calgary, Alberta, from her latest record, Strange Trip Ahead. It won the Juno Award for Contemporary Roots Album of the Year. It was long listed for the Polaris Music Prize. Mariel dropped by our studio to talk about the record, what was on her mind when she wrote that song, how she actually went to culinary school first before she realized she wanted to be a touring musician. But while we were catching up, before we got the microphones turned on, Mariel was telling me she just got asked to perform at the National Arts Center's big event celebrating Katie Lang that's happening in October. This is pretty meaningful because Katie Lang actually took a chance on Mariel when she was just starting out. Take a listen.
1: I opened for her 10 years ago at the Jubilee Auditoriums in Calgary.
2: Tell me that story. How did that happen?
1: Two nights in a row, she was doing the Constant Craving Redux tour, I think. And it was, she was trying to get a local artist from each town. And in 2017, I was super green and still cutting my teeth. And somehow my name got pitched, likely before I was ready to do it.
2: Yeah.
1: But I got two nights to open those shows, which was huge for my career and for my self-esteem. And
0: did you get to spend any time with talking to her at all?
1: I was way too freaked out. I think we got one photo together where I look like I've been hunted for sport, but it was good.
0: Is she meaningful to you at all?
1: Incredibly, yeah. Like Torch and Twang, that country record, you know, I was hitting all those songs in the bars when it was when it was cover season for my career, it was a big deal.
0: I bet meaningful to you as like an Albertan country singer.
1: Yeah, and just as like someone who I relate to a great deal, as someone who definitely like grew up on the fringes, a little bit outside of the cultural norm in Alberta.
0: Yeah, that's another, because there's no shortage of country musicians from Alberta, of course, but you would both be a little bit more on the outsider things, a little bit more straddling that classic country Americana songwriter line. I can see how you might relate to one another.
1: For sure. Yeah, no, it was very cool.
0: What are you singing?
1: I'm doing track one from Absolute Torch and Twang.

0: Though I was reading, I figured obsessive with country music forever. I will say this record, for being a great country record and songwriter record, weirdly an indie rock record at the same time. Was that intentional?
1: Yeah, like I very intentionally kind of touch on country every record. The pedal steel will always be on everything I do.
0: Yeah.
1: But I'll weave in and out of different genres as well.
0: Yeah, the record that made me fall in love with your music was the last one, which was almost like a synth post-punk record alongside a country record. I don't even know if I have a question here, but like, is this intentional in your own mind? Like, I want to explore these other genres and get country music in there?
1: Totally. Like, the last one was very much, I was Joy Division, The War on Drugs, and I was like, that with my songs. And this record was very much like Pavement, you know, kind of more the janky indie twang stuff, some of the Songs Ohio stuff too. So I listen to so much stuff that I just want to touch on all of those inspirations if I can.
0: Does it make it tough? Does it make it hard to be like, sold, you know what I mean? Does it make it hard career-wise when you know you do all these different things?
1: Probably. I'm not the person to ask, but you know, I don't really mind. I think more important to me is, does it translate as something really cool and really, like, I hate the word authentic right now, but you know what I mean. It's coming from me, and I don't care if it's packageable necessarily.
0: It really is, and like I said, the songs don't lie ever. So that you have the songs at the core of it, and that's why it always works. I figure country music your whole life. I was saying, but I heard your brother you and I have a kinship in this. I used to break into my brother's room and listen to his CDs while he was out of the house at school or something like that. And I remember listening to Vitalogy by Pearl Jam. I remember listening to Yield by Pearl Jam, to a lot of Pearl Jam.
1: Yeah.
0: A lot of Neil Young, a lot of very cool, any cool music I have in me is because I stole my brother's CDs while he was away. And I hear you did that too.
1: Same. He had the big flip book of CDs and I would go steal it from under his bed or his crappy little Corolla he called. He named it. But anyway, I would go in there and I'd steal them, listen to them for hours.
0: Give me some examples of CDs that you would listen to of your brother's music.
1: Well, unfortunately, we were both really big.

0: Chili Pepper heads for a bit.
1: There's nothing wrong with that.
0: No, there was a good era. I'll stand by that.
1: There's Blood Sugar Sex Magik is pretty
0: great
1: good.
0: Great record.
1: And I like the Californication record.
0: Yeah, it's good. Yeah, some good songs in there. Yeah. But a lot of Pearl Jam. Definitely a lot of Hip. We both collectively saw them, I think, 14 times.
1: No way.
0: On every tour through Alberta, we were both at those shows.
1: As a songwriter, what do you admire about the Hip?
0: So many things, but I think Gord's vagueness. There's a very specific emotion he was able to give you without always knowing what he was talking about. And I think that's kind of cool because it's interpretable in so many different itineraries of your life.
1: I had a conversation with the Tragically Hip two or three weeks ago, I think. It was Paul and who was it? Paul and Rob. Yeah, Paul and Robbie Baker. And they're getting inducted into the Songwriters Hall of Fame, as you may know. And I asked them, I said, did Gord ever come to you with a song? And you looked at him afterwards and went, what do these lyrics mean?
0: Surely.
1: Sure. And they went like, we would never ask him. He would never tell anybody, and we would never ask him what his lyrics meant.
0: I kind of love that, you know? It's not necessarily supposed to be always explained.
1: Well, actually, at first they went like, well, what do you mean the lyrics are vague? Like what? And I went like, spring starts when your heartbeat's pounding, you know? He's been getting reprieve from the heat in a frozen food section. What does that mean?
0: Who knows?
1: I thought you might.
0: I don't.
1: So you listen to your brothers, alt rock, Pearl Jam, a lot of the Hip. And when does the guitar first enter your hands?
0: Well, around Christmas when I was 13, my parents got divorced. So I think Tim and Dad conspired to get me something to like ease my woes. So I called it the divorce guitar.
1: The divorce guitar. A lot of people get a puppy when the parents split up.
0: You go to your room and play that. Yeah.
1: And what kind of guitar was it?
0: It was a blue metallic Segovia. And it was awesome. I played the heck out of that thing.
1: When did you start writing?
0: Oh, I was always dabbling with some dramatic form of poetry or, you know, prose. But songs, not until high school, I don't think.
1: What was the first song you were proud of?
0: Oh, man. I had a song I wrote in my early 20s called Saskatoon that I was pretty proud of because I was like, that's a good rhyming word. I liked that one a lot.
1: What did you rhyme with Saskatoon?
0: I don't remember tune, I think. Like, tune a song.
1: Oh, yeah. Pretty good. Not
0: real
1: bad.
0: Real good.
1: Hold on. So if you started writing when you were, like, in high school, and you said, I didn't write a good song until I was in my 20s when I wrote that Saskatoon song, you were just, what, working at it, putting the time in?
0: I mean, I went to culinary school. I thought I was going to be a chef for a long time. So I was cooking until I was about 25 and working other odd jobs to pay the bills. I didn't actually think I would do music until my mid-20s.
1: And what happened?
0: I got fired. I got laid off from an administrative position at a community center because I was playing too many gigs.
1: You were playing too many gigs and you got laid off.
0: Yeah, well, they were so nice. They were like, we understand that, you know, you're working on your music and so we want to give you a year of EI. And I was like, awesome.
1: Give you a year of EI is a great way to put it, by the way.
0: I know. So I used my year of unemployment to kind of kickstart touring and figuring out how to make it work, which it still didn't for a while, but it was awesome.
1: Did it feel like a bit of a risky decision at the time to kind of give up that stable life, or you were kind of forced to, but like to not go back to that stable life and get on the road?
0: Yeah, and you know, I hadn't played a lot, so Tim was already full-time into music,
1: brother.
0: My brother, and he was very good, and I was not good yet. I was quite green. I needed a lot of stage time to get better, so I think I was a bit hesitant. Family was a bit like, oh, is this going to be the right move? And it you know, it required a lot more out of me than I think I realized. But, you know, obviously it worked out okay.
1: What kind of I wanted, because I'm trying to build to this thing where you wrote this very honest song about what it's actually like to be a touring musician. And I want to end on it actually ended up okay. But tell me a little bit about that early touring. Like, what kind of gigs were you doing?
0: Well, yeah, when I was 25 and I started kind of doing it more full, in Calgary there used to be a great happy hour scene. So I'd play these, like, four-hour Friday happy hour sets.
1: Covers?
0: I'd throw in whatever I had written, but I'd have 4 one-hour sets, and they'd give you $500. So I was like, okay, I can pay rent, because I had a studio basement. I was like, okay, I can pay rent if I do one of these a month, and then I'll play all the other happy hours for very little. Just go work up Loretta Lynn and Neil Young and, you know, George Jones covers.
1: What was your crowd pleaser? If the crowd was not with you, if you feel like you needed to get them, what would you play?
0: I have never been good at a crowd pleaser. I was doing, like, waiting around to die.

0: I like Wagon Wheel, but I was at right at the point when people were starting to get really sick. But Tim did Wagon Wheel a lot, and he crushed it, and it was good.
1: Okay, so yeah. So you were doing these gigs here and there, and you were just trying to make it, and then you started really touring. You really started doing it.
0: Yeah, I mean, my first tour was like a tour to breweries in Western Canada. I just emailed every brewery and was like, if you have $200 and you'll give me some free beer, I'll come play in your tap room.
1: Why breweries?
0: Because I thought there would be a crossover. I was like, people who like to drink might be a bit sad, and maybe they'll like some of the songs I'm writing. So I didn't have an agent. I just went out and did that twice. And then I, you know, eventually kind of started working with somebody, and then I was just Winnipeg and back, Milk Run, you know, as often as was necessary.
1: I think you know how much I love you, but I feel like I love you even more now knowing that, because someone asked me a little while ago, they were like, when you're doing your show, who do you have in mind for, like, your audience? And I said, honestly, I got people who go to breweries. I said, I sometimes think they're, like, interested in art, they're interested in, like, you know, good music. They're, you know, they like to go out, but they don't really fully know what's going on. They want to be kept in the loop, you know?
0: Totally.
1: We're both built on brewery people.
0: Honestly, people that can just relax.
1: So I want to talk about vending machines. This song to me is one of the clearest songs about touring I've ever heard. Will you tell me where the song came from?
0: Yeah, the song, one of the only songs I've gotten quickly. It doesn't happen very often that it just sort of comes out, but I was in an apartment, my ex and I had split up, and I had to live there for a couple months because I couldn't afford to move yet. And I was sort of, she had a day job, she was gone during the days, and I was alone very shortly after that had happened, and I was sort of like, have I really made this decision to sort of continue to pursue this thing that more often than not causes me a fair bit of grief and financial stress?
1: Was the breakup because you were on the road too much? Is it?
0: I think that was part of it, but the biggest part of it was because she wanted to have kids. And I had sort of decided, you know, for us being obviously a gay couple, there's a lot of steps involved in that. And then it just wasn't something that's ever really called to me. I love kids, but parenting is a very intentional and beautiful thing, as you know, and it just wasn't something that I felt that I needed to do. I felt I could still have kids in my life and be around them and have a lot of meaning without that.
1: Right.
0: So we split up mostly because of that. She was out at work, and I was sort of trying to figure out why I had chosen this thing again and again.
1: You were trying to figure out why you had chosen. You were, like, sitting there going, you know, why do I keep on coming back to this music, to this touring life?
0: Yeah, why am I choosing, like, a parking lot and these three dudes that are my best friends? But as the song kind of came together, when I wrote the song, I was like, this is a sad song. But the more time I've spent with it and played it for people, there's quite a bit of, like, there's a bit of softness and grace in it for myself and for the life and for the people who do it. And I was watching construction workers in Edmonton, because I was in Edmonton at the time, a lot of construction there. And I was relating our jobs because I was like, these people are working super hard. They're away from home sometimes. And it's, you know, why do we do anything? Sometimes it's just for money, or sometimes it's because it's the only thing we really know how to do. So, yeah, the more I've played it, the more I think it's actually a very hopeful song.

0: a very hopeful song.
1: I think so.
0: A song about,
1: you know, doing what you know how to do.
0: The line that gets me, and I'm sure gets everybody, is the, can you speak a little bit of the chorus, the ending on the I don't want to worry my mother line?
1: Yeah, I mean, obviously my mom is a worrier. I'm sure you're from Newfoundland, you know.
0: My mom's worried about me right now. I'm on the air talking to you. I couldn't be safer.
1: I know.
0: She's somehow worried right now.
1: My mom's not from Newfoundland, but she's also very worried. She hasn't heard from me in a day and a half. She doesn't know what's happening.
0: I texted my mom like 2 hours ago, buddy.
1: Yeah, she's still worried.
0: Yeah, she's still worried. Yeah.
1: No, she's great, but I think she has two kids that both do this job. She's probably watched... There's been a fair amount of struggle in my life. In my 20s, I had some stuff going on, and in my teens, too.
0: Sorry to hear it.
1: Yeah, just lots of mental health stuff, and I think there has been many years that she's probably wondered, like, is she going to be okay? You know, are they going to make it through this difficult kind of chapter of their life? Yeah. But, you know, we take these jobs that really just provide no security in any way, and I

0: I think she, you know, I was always very worried about disappointing her.
1: Okay, give us a little bit of the chorus. You don't have to sing, but like, give us a little bit of the speak it if you want.
0: One bad call after another, and I don't want to worry my mother.
1: Do the lines before that. Can you do that? I got a guitar if you want to do
0: no,
1: it.
0: No, no, it's okay. Try to chase something pretty, staring at the vending machines. It's always a choice between another round or staring at a color TV, one bad call after another, and I don't want to worry my mother.
1: It's a choice between another round and staring at a color TV is a great line.
0: Thank you.
1: Because you're done the show. And you've been in the bar every night, and you've been drinking every night. And what else are you going to do? Go back and stare and watch Family Feud or something like that?
0: Always a good option.
1: And then one bad call after another. I don't want to worry my mother. Tell me about that line.
0: It's just, you know, you're making these choices that are continuing to lead you to the same result, but you can't stop making them, either because you really think at some point something great is going to happen, or because you really love it, or because you're too embarrassed to admit that this was the wrong choice. So that was kind of where that came from.
1: So what happens when you win a Juno?
0: Oh, man. Well, if your mom is there, which my mom was there.
1: I met your mom there.
0: I know. She remembers, Tom. Don't worry.
1: she's also worried about me now.
0: Oh, yeah. In a way. It was awesome. I could just, you know, I'm not great at sitting in the good stuff, but I...

0: I know she was very proud and she was very happy to be there.
1: Did it make you think about that line differently?
0: Yeah, and her too, I think. We would never say this to each other in person because we're going to repress that.
1: I got it. But please go right ahead. She may be listening. Go right ahead.
0: It was very special. And yeah, now when I play that song, it's just got this whole other energy to it where I think she's worrying a little bit less, which is pretty special.
1: Come on, that's so beautiful.
0: Right.
1: Well, I'm such a big fan of yours, as you know. Would you mind saying who you are and introducing the song?
0: I'm Mario Buckley. You're listening to CBCQ with Tom Power, and this is Vending Machines.

reconsidering your entire life. That is Vending Machines by the Albertan songwriter Mariel Buckley. Her album Strange Trip Ahead is out now. And that is it for Q today. Tomorrow on the show, the movie Obsession has been making history since it first came out. First, it was bought for a record amount, $15 million at last year's Toronto International Film Festival. It's now the highest grossing movie ever made for less than $1 million U.S. So you're going to hear my conversation with the director of Obsession, the creator behind it, who is 27 years old. His name is Curry Barker. He'll be here to talk about how this year has been and why he's trying not to take it all too seriously. Curry Barker, tomorrow on the show. If you want to get in touch with me, q@cbc.ca is the best way to do that. We'll see you soon. Later on.

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1: My name is Siaya, and I live in the most beautiful place on Earth. 7 months ago, I blew up my life, and a lot has shifted since then. 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
4: The young Tamil-Canadian actor Maitreyi Ramakrishnan's star has been rising ever since her breakout role in the hit TV show Never Have I Ever. Now, she's starring in the Netflix movie Best of the Best. You'll hear why there's a campaign to review bomb her latest movie.
5: This is CBC News. From CBC Toronto, it is 11 o'clock. Good morning, I'm Jill Dempsey. It is sunny and 16 degrees. We expect a high of 19 today with a moderate UV index. Prime Minister Mark Carney says Canada has been actively preparing for extreme risks tied to the U.S. administration, including possible military action. Carney telling the New York Times that extreme tail risk would be irresponsible to ignore. Janice McGregor has more from Ottawa.
6: It's significant that just days after Donald Trump once again posted a meme of the American flag pasted over countries that are not his own, to see Mark Carney pressed for more details on a scenario that caused a bit of a stir here earlier this year after the Globe and Mail reported back in January that, at least as an exercise, the Canadian Armed Forces have modeled how a potential U.S. invasion could go. We don't know if Carney's reference in this interview to giving a careful examination refers to that modeling or whether he's referring to other hypothetical planning that may have happened subsequent to that. Canadian reporters are going to have follow-up questions for sure, but it's noteworthy that for an American audience, he made a point of flagging how Canada's security outlook has now changed. He put on his central banker hat. Carney told the Times he sees a directional shift underway as countries reevaluate their exposure to the U.S. dollar. Janice McGregor, CBC News, Ottawa.
5: The United Nations General Assembly in New York is expecting to hear two different versions of the conflict in the Middle East today. Palestinian Authority President Mahmoud Abbas and Israeli Prime Minister Benjamin Netanyahu both expected to address the UN, but only one will be there in person. Willie Lowry reports.
7: Mahmoud Abbas, the longtime PA president, is forced to speak not from New York, but here in Ramallah. The U.S. State Department accused the PA of glorifying terrorism and failing to uphold commitments to the peace process. Abbas, who is almost 91, will likely speak of the plight of Palestinians and the need for a Palestinian state. The Israeli military currently controls roughly 70% of the Gaza Strip. And since October 2023, there has been a dramatic uptick in settler violence towards Palestinians in the West Bank. Netanyahu is expected to defend Israel's military actions in Gaza as well as in the West Bank. He told CNN that he's going to use his speech at the General Assembly to, quote, fight for the truth about our heroic soldiers. Willie Lowry, CBC News, Ramallah.
5: It's been over a week since Prime Minister Mark Carney said he wants private investors to take over operations at Canada's four largest airports, including Toronto's Pearson International. Many are still wondering what this could mean for travelers.

0: Kyle Yurichi breaks it down for us.
1: There are still questions around whether Mark Carney's airport plan will make travel more expensive, as well as how it might impact overall service at Pearson Airport. Armin Yelnizyan is an economist and the Atkinson Fellow on the Future of Workers.
2: Frankly, you could be using a surplus to reduce fees. No, a for-profit will never do that, will never cut fees. It will always add on to their ways of generating revenue.
1: Under Carney's approach, the federal government would keep ownership of the actual land and physical assets of Pearson while leasing out day-to-day operations to private investors and pension funds. Carney says the new capital would be funneled back into regional airports and other infrastructure projects. Waleed Hijazi, a professor of economics at the University of Toronto, says that's good in the long run, but the details will come down to the contracts.
3: The whole idea is to bring in private capital so that we're able to build out the airports in ways that are much more efficient.
1: Toronto Pearson says it looks forward to working with the government on next steps. The feds are set to launch consultations in the coming weeks with industry stakeholders, labor groups, and airport authorities to flesh out the framework of the concession model. Talia Ricci, CBC News, Toronto.
0: And that's the CBC News. I'm Jill Dempsey. The forecast now for Barrie. We're looking at sunny skies and a high expected of 19 degrees with a moderate UV index. Clear skies tonight, a low of 3. There is the risk of frost. And Friday, sunny and a high expected of 20 with a moderate UV index. Peterborough and the Kawarthas, sunny with a high of 20 and a moderate UV index. Clear skies tonight, a low expected of 4. And Friday, sunshine and a high of 21 and a moderate UV index. And that's a look at our regional weather forecast.

So Maitreya Ramakrishnan became a household name after her breakthrough role in Never Have I Ever. And now she's back on Netflix with a new movie called Best of the Best. It is currently the number one movie on Netflix globally. But Maitreya has been receiving a lot of intense backlash, and some people have been mobilizing to review bomb her movie. I'm Rad Simon Palay, sitting in for Alamine Abdel Mahmoud. This is Kabul Shin.

0: The Nedra Rodrigo are here to get into this with me. Welcome back to the show, y'all.
1: Thanks for having me.
2: Thanks for having me.
0: Thanks for being here. Jutta, I want to make this clear. Like, we are not here to review Best of the Best. I mean, that movie is currently on Netflix. It is a comedy set against the world of Bollywood dance competitions in the U.S. circuit. It's kind of like the South Asian diaspora's, like, answer to Step Up, and is about as fun as that premise promises. But, you know, we are here to talk about why Maitreyi Ramakrishnan, a Tamil Canadian actress, has become the target of so much criticism and hate. So, Jutta, can you describe what you're seeing?
1: Yeah, and it's important to say that, like, this is what I'm seeing because, I mean, the internet's so fragmented these days. And, like, I'm probably, like, my algorithm is probably mainly, like, pan-South Asian and a lot of, like, Indian Twitter. So in terms of the criticism, in terms of what I'm seeing a lot of colorism and featureism. Unfortunately, like, I'm seeing posts, like, I would just say they're trolls from India, essentially saying that, like, you know, why do they keep casting quote unquote ugly or dark actresses? And by they mean like Hollywood to represent us. And that, to understand, like, if you're looking at Maitreyi and thinking ugly where, then yes, you're thinking correctly. But to understand that, you have to kind of get into like how deep seated colorism and featureism is in our community. And if you look at most Bollywood representation or South Asian cinema in general, outside of certain regions, people look very light, and it's not representative of like the shade range that, you know, spans our like beautiful region. So that's a problem. Another thing is a certain hegemonic view of who gets to claim, you know, access or ownership of culture. And what I mean by that is, the character Maitreyi plays in the film, she dances in a South Asian classical dance form called Bharatanatyam. It's a dance form that Tamils and other, you know, people of different backgrounds across the South Asian, you know, region have danced for centuries. However, there are commenters mainly from India saying this is Indian dance. Why do you have an Ilam Tamil from Sri Lanka, you know, dancing in this way, or like claiming any sort of like proximity to it? This doesn't make sense. She doesn't represent us. And then this gets into another layer of like not understanding the South Asian diasporic experience. And that is, I think, the core of all of this, is that, first of all, this level of like self-hate and colorism absolutely exists amongst members of the diaspora, but perhaps it's not quite as like deep-seated and visceral for folks, you know, as it is back home. Like maybe South Asian brides aren't wearing foundation that's like two shades too light on their wedding day anymore. And like, we've kind of moved past that a bit. But then there's also the fact that like being a part of a South Asian dance team is a pan South Asian experience in North America. It's a very specific thing. Like I had friends in SAA that were, you know, in Queens or Western or whatever. And you had members from Sri Lanka, Pakistan, Bangladesh, all over India. But we kind of come together, right? Because in the North American context, fellow South Asians have a lot more in common with each other than different. And that might be hard to grasp if you're in a more homogenous place. And then a lot of it is just rooted in misogyny as well.
0: Right.
1: Because it is the internet. And then I understand that there's a very specific review bombing campaign that's happening that I believe that you and Nedra are far more equipped to talk about.
0: I mean, there are just so many layers to all of this. I mean, as you said, I mean, the colorism and the casteism class situation is definitely affecting a lot of what we're seeing online. But then, as you just said, like, there is this whole other political situation in Sri Lanka that's adding another layer to the controversy at the moment. So I just want to take a moment then to listen to a moment from this movie where Maitreyi's character Maya introduces herself.
3: I'm Harry. So what part of India are you all from?
4: I'm Tamil. My family's from Sri Lanka.
3: Vanakkam Thangachi.
4: No, don't do that.
0: So Maya says, I'm Tamil. My family is from Sri Lanka. And look, I interviewed Maitre for this movie, and she talked about how she made it really clear how important that line is, how precise the wording was. She had the script changed to reflect not just Maya's identity, the character's identity, but also Maitre's own identity. And this is a big deal for people like myself and Nedra as well, because

0: because we are Tamil, originally from Sri Lanka. Mm-hmm. And that's what has ignited this other backlash, which is what I want to get into. And everyone bear with me because this is a lot. I'm going to read some posts that we've seen from a site called thesri.com, which describes itself as a Sri Lankan entertainment site. Here's a quote. "We have work to do this morning. Best of the best movie starring Maitri Ramakrishnan, who supports LTTE terrorists. Everyone who can, go and rate it 1 star. And here's another follow-up prompt to its followers, and I'm going to quote. Write an IMDb review, more than 300 characters, about how Maitri Ramakrishnan's overacting and terrible acting make the movie difficult to watch. So that's just a couple of the instructions that were posted on Sri.com. There are several that are instructing people to go to IMDb and Netflix and Rotten Tomatoes audiences score to give these 1-star ratings. And IMDb has actually flagged the unusual activity with best of the best ratings because there are thousands of 1-star review, a lot of them using that same language. Nedra, let's talk about who is behind this campaign and what has Maitri Ramakrishnan done or said to become this target?
1: Mm-hmm. So Maitri has done nothing more than identify herself as an Ulam Tamil. And one of the things some of these bullies claim is that this is not a place. Well, surprise. I'll give you a little history of the word Ulam. Ulam is an ancient Tamil name for the whole landmass of Sri Lanka. So this name appears in stone carvings and in Sangam, that is Tamil guild poetry, that sort of dated between 150 BC to 300 AD, right? So to say that this place doesn't exist is for Sri Lankans to deny a part of their own history. Like, it's like saying Ceylon doesn't exist, right?
0: Ceylon being today, the British Tamil
1: the
0: name.
1: The old, like, British name for Sri Lanka, right? So today, Tamil Ulam, like, is a pre-colonial name used to refer to the north and the east, the sites of ancient Tamil kingdoms, and places where Tamils felt connected to the land and their livelihoods and their ancestry. And yes, this was the area that several movements claimed as a separate state. But it's important to think about the mobility of language and symbols. These things, I work in language, right? So language changes over time. Symbols, names, concepts come to mean different things over time, right? So claiming Tamil Ulam is Maitri's way of honoring her family's history and their cultural background. But there seems to be this outrage that Maitri chooses not to identify with Sri Lanka when her family was displaced by the war, by the genocide carried out against Tamils there, right? So who is doing this? This war ended 17 years ago. So why is the fact that she uses the term Tamil Ulam being equated with terrorism and support for the LTTE now? Who does it serve, right? So in the present, mass graves are being unearthed in Chemmani in Sri Lanka, right? It is being described as one of the largest mass graves in the world. At the same time, this current government, which came into power and kind of made people hopeful by committing to reform the Prevention of Terrorism Act, which gave, you know, the government all kinds of extrajudicial powers, right? They said, okay, we're going to reform that act. But now they've come up with a new draft, which Human Rights Watch says, you know, it's risking more abuses. So the definition of terrorism is becoming more diffuse, more amorphous, and seems to include any kind of political activism, including activism overseas. So these campaigns, I think, serve as a kind of distraction on the one hand, while they create this bogeyman to justify the continued oppression of Tamils on the island. So Tamils are not seeing any accountability from the state and they aren't allowed to mourn their dead. But apparently some Sinhala supremacists can mobilize to cyberbully a young girl who is a citizen of another country, who has the right to in Canada to identify herself however she chooses. So that's something.

0: what the context I wanted to give you.
1: Mm-hmm. And so, yeah, I mean, again, all of this because she identified as Ulam Tamil, coming mm-hmm. from these groups. Nedra, I mean, look, we've been through the trenches on this before. You have some personal experience with this. What happened to you? And how does that inform the way you're understanding what's happening now?
0: Okay. So about 12 years ago, I started a Tamil Studies Symposium at York University. And, you know, there's a massive Tamil population. We're the biggest Tamil diaspora, right? So there's a huge working class Tamil student population at York University. And I started the symposium. And I began receiving threatening emails and faced some online bullying as well. Then someone sent me a link to an online article on LankaNet or something that claimed our conference was funded by terrorists. This is an academically vetted conference, you understand? Like, mm-hmm. we have to justify all kinds of things within the institution, get internal funding. There's, you know, tenured academics that are supervising us, all of this. But someone can just go online and make something up. And that led to all kinds of harassment. Mind you, it was a lot more covert back in the day because this was Facebook. So people would send me messages on Messenger, on Facebook Messenger. I'd get these messages from men in military uniforms standing next to a Jeep or a truck, an army truck or helicopters or whatever, you know, saying things like, we know what to do with people like you. I would get emails from people, like obviously fake accounts under the name of, you know, Sinhala princes from like Sri Lanka's past. Saying, do you think that Tamils are indigenous to Sri Lanka? Just the most random emails. Sometimes it was just guys in uniform saying hello on Messenger. So, you know, I started referring to them as the Sergeant Papa's Lonely Hearts Club because this was just like constant one after the other. And, at first, I can tell you I was terrified because I thought, oh my gosh, are the students that we're working with going to be endangered by this? Does this mean that we're not going to be able to do this, do our symposium again? And, you know, it does create a kind of anxiety, and these things are difficult enough to put together and carry out without having this other underlying fear, right? Mm-hmm. About whether you're endangering the people that you're trying to help. But this was 12 years ago, and it's nothing like the scale of what we're seeing with Maitreyi now.
1: Yeah, exactly.
0: Right? Because now it's a lot more out in the open. People have no fear, mm-hmm. right? There's no shyness around it. But in terms of how my experience informs how I see it for what it is. It's groundless, racist, supremacist, misogynistic bullying. And the bully doesn't need facts. They just need other bullies who are willing to join in.
1: Yeah. Right? Well, listen, I have to acknowledge how brave you are for sharing all of that with us. So thank you so much, Nedra, for that. And I mean, Joyta, I want to turn to you. I mean, because I want to take a moment to listen now to Maitreyi speaking with Owen Thiel on his podcast, In Your Dreams.
2: The fact that I have a platform where people can look up to me, I don't take that lightly. I don't play with that lightly. I am conscious about everything that I'm doing, knowing that I am a human being and I can only represent like myself and like the life that I live.
3: Totally.
2: But I do take it as like, no, it's a privilege. I'm privileged to be able to have a platform that my post when I was 17 that I would put up on my story speaking up for human rights, now it gets to be seen by millions of people. That's a privilege.
1: So Joyta, I mean, that's Maitreyi on the Owen Thiel podcast. I mean, I want to know, how do you see this? Why do you think Maitreyi is such a polarizing figure?
4: I mean, I think it's because of her bravery. I think it's really impressive that she's able to speak with the level of like confidence and self-esteem you know, she's a relatively young person, and it's

0: very hard in these sort of like media spaces to sort of talk about your own experiences, your family history, and not shy away from the complexity of that, and not water down your identity, which she doesn't do at all. She's extremely outspoken, and I think that's really impressive. But I guess, unfortunately, the other side of that is that it can invite, you know, trolls that don't necessarily want to see an outspoken Elam Tamil woman talking about, you know, the atrocities that her people have faced or her own experiences. There is going to be sort of a desire to silence her for it. But I have to applaud her for not doing that and for being entirely herself.
1: Well, this is being talked about all over. I mean, we have the Tamil Canadian Congress release a statement condemning this online harassment, and it was actually brought up in Sri Lankan Parliament. The Jaffna MP came up in Parliament and said, "We got to stop this online harassment has to stop. We should be celebrating Maitreyi and her accomplishments." Nedra, I mean, I want to take this back to you. I mean, you know Maitreyi's family, and you met her when she was much younger. Just briefly, like, based on what you know, how do you think she's been handling all of this?
2: I want to point out, like, several groups have condemned this. I thought the Jaffna Monitor article was great. I thought, you know, Tamil Guardian, every young Ulam Tamil person on social media is coming out to support her on this, right? So I will say I don't hang out with Maitreyi. We don't do dance routines together. I know her parents because of their work in the community. Her mother is a force of nature, and her dad is this kind of consistent presence, right? And they're both intelligent activists who work hard for workers' rights, feminist rights, and the well-being of the community. So I know Maitreyi has the support she needs and deserves. She is a child of our community, so we all sort of have this vicarious joy in what she does. We all feel proud of her and feel invested in her success. And I think she knows that. And I think she's savvy enough to see this bullying for what it is. I think she'll get through this. But to me, that's besides the point. Why should she have to? She's worked hard for what she's got. She's not some Nepo baby who had this career handed to her, right? She didn't have all these sort of inside routes to getting this work. So why should she be harassed for honoring her family's history in how she defines herself, right? Why this additional layer of stress on this young person?
1: Thank you. I mean, that's a huge question. Thank you for that. If you're just joining us, I'm Rad Simon Play, sitting in for Elamine Abdel Mahmoud. This is Commotion. Joyta Shangupta and Nedra Rodrigo were talking about Maitreyi Ramakrishnan and her role in the movie Best of the Best. Joyta, I mean, I think we should note, I mean, this movie, as I said, is number one globally on Netflix and number two in Canada and the U.S. And look, we can't establish like a causal relationship between, you know, what is happening and kind of the real world impact of that this backlash can have. But I mean, what do you think that could be?
0: I mean, I'm of two minds about it. Like, I was talking about this earlier in the conversation where, like, our algorithms, our internet, like, our versions of the internet are so fragmented. I do wonder if folks outside of the South Asian diaspora and, like, outside of, like, the Tamil diaspora and the Sri Lankan diaspora are, like, seeing some of this stuff. And hopefully it's, like, it's kind of going under the radar in terms of, like, the review bombing. But then I do worry about how difficult it is to get, you know, art by South Asians made in, you know, like, in America in the first place. So, like, there is a concern in my mind that this very small group of vocal people will sabotage Maitreyi's career and, you know, the opportunity for this kind of, like, thing to be made, just because maybe some of the gatekeepers in the industry would look at this and they wouldn't understand the complexities of it and the layers of what's going on here. I'm hopeful that that's not going to be the case.
1: Yeah. Well, I should say, like, there has been this sort of pattern. Like, this is not new in terms of people being review bombed, specifically women of color. You look at, like, the Leslie Jones from the Ghostbuster movie. You look at Kelly Marie Tran in Star Wars.
0: Yeah.
1: You know, there has been this pattern of women of color being targeted and then their career, you know, not getting. Yeah, exactly.
0: Yeah.
1: So, Nedra, I mean, what are you thinking the impact of this?

0: could be?
1: I hope this doesn't create problems for her with directors or her acting colleagues, because sometimes I think people feel reluctant to work with someone because if they feel like this whole narrative around them is going to take over the focus of the project, right? But at the same time, it's a little hard to say because sometimes controversy around a film can also push, push more people to go check it out. And I think, the powers that be start to recognize that too. But I think, it's just this unnecessary burden that's being put then on these young people. And I just feel like we should leave them alone. Let them do their work.
0: Yeah. Well, I mean, before we wrap, I do want to take a bit of time to talk about one very specific line in this movie from Maitreya's character, Maya. It is a joke that has also received a significant backlash because it's a joke about the last plane out of Kabul, which is a reference to what has happened when the Taliban took over 5 years ago. Joyta, what is happening? What do you think the writers were thinking when it comes to that line?
2: I mean, this is where I'm not a fan of. This is not good. So what happened is Maitreya's character is talking to her best friend and she says, you know, boys throw themselves at you like you're the last plane out of Kabul. What happened with the fall of Kabul and the American military leaving Kabul was horrific. In terms of like the imagery that line is invoking is desperate Afghan people throwing themselves onto American military aircraft to try and get out as a war was ending that the American government said would be liberatory for Afghan people. And instead it led to like 20 something years of destruction. And instead, people died doing that. Guys were like hanging onto the fuselage, the wheels of this aircraft, and then either getting crushed by the wheels or falling to their deaths. Now, I was trying to understand why this joke made it in the first place. Hasan Minhaj is one of the writers and creators of this movie. He's a vocal Muslim Indian-American comedian. He also, does a lot of work that interacts with like news and current events. So he knows what he's talking about. In this case, it's a play on the phrase, the last plane out of Saigon or the last flight out of Saigon, which is a pretty old phrase. It's also the name of a movie about the end of the war in Vietnam. And I think this is an example of someone trying to like update something and I don't know, like for lack of a better word, like brownify, like a phrase they've probably heard from like comics and members of the media before.
0: The last chopper of Saigon is a line from Freaks and Geeks.
2: Yeah. Like it's like a thing that gets said. But I really do think you can over assimilate. You can assimilate too close to the sun and you can allow this industry to sometimes dull your sense of like, I don't know, like your humanity, your sensitivity. And it gets to a point where you allow them to change you and you don't change them. And I think that's really where this goes wrong. And also, it doesn't make sense for a movie where the target audience is a bunch of Gen Z-er, like young people anyway. Like they wouldn't get the like last whatever out of Saigon reference anyway, so it's not funny. And it's also punching down.
0: Yeah.
2: So
0: I mean, and I get like that is like the reasonable disappointment in that one line in the movie. Listen, that's all the time we have for this really, really complicated and dense conversation. So I want to thank you both for being here.
2: Thank you.
1: Thank you for having us.
0: Joyta Sengupta is a producer at CBC News. She's here in the studio with me in Toronto. And Nedra Rodrigo is the founder of the Tamil Studies Symposium at York University.
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0: UN today, there are two significant speeches providing different versions of the conflict in the Middle East. Palestinian Authority President Mahmoud Abbas and Israeli Prime Minister Benjamin Netanyahu. Chinese President Xi Jinping is in Washington for a three-day state visit. They're going to get down to business today with an agenda dominated by trade frictions and the race for AI dominance. More news coming up right here on CBC Radio 1, 99.1. The forecast now for Barrie. We're looking at sunny skies and a high expected of 19 degrees with a moderate UV index. Clear skies tonight, a low of 3. There is the risk of frost. And Friday, sunny and a high expected of 20 with a moderate UV index. Peterborough and the Kawarthas, sunny with a high of 20 and a moderate UV index. Clear skies tonight, a low expected of 4. And Friday, sunshine and a high of 21 and a moderate UV index. And that's a look at our regional weather forecast.
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2: We're going to show you our big new Studebaker.

When I was a kid growing up in Sudbury, Ontario, I remember a story that always stayed with me. The biblical story of David and Goliath. As most people know, Goliath was a giant warrior who struck fear into the armies of his rivals. As a matter of fact, when they see Goliath striding toward them on the battlefield, they would turn and run. One day, instead of having a war, Goliath challenged the other army to send one man to face him. Whoever lost, that side would become slaves to the winning side. Everyone cowers, except a kid named David. Goliath is a gigantic, muscular, intimidating beast of a man, completely covered with armor and loaded with multiple weapons. He is a trained warrior. David is a shepherd boy, a slight teenager. He is described as a stripling. David steps up and says he will challenge Goliath. The men in the army think he's crazy, but David is adamant. Against the wishes of his side, David chooses to wear no armor. He just picks up a few smooth stones from a nearby riverbed and packs his slingshot. Here's the part of the story that always stuck with me. David runs up to face Goliath. He doesn't walk slowly. He doesn't inch up reluctantly. He doesn't shrink away. He literally runs up to face his giant enemy face to face. As a fellow stripling, that always struck me as incredibly brave. According to the story, Goliath looks down on David and is insulted that they have sent a kid to fight him. Then he laughs and tells David he is going to kill him and cut off his head momentarily. Then this happens. Bravery 1, Giant no score. To our annual bookmarks episode. We scour a lot of books to do the research for this show, as you can imagine, and every season we find a lot of great stories that don't quite fit into our episode themes. So we save all those good stories and tell them in this episode. And this year, we're taking a little inspiration from that kid David. Today's theme is bravery.

0: We all need a dose of bravery in life. Whether it's to make tough decisions, or to wade into a new venture, or just getting through life's diabolical obstacle course. There is a saying, lonely are the brave. It's hard to find brave people in all walks of life. But when you see bravery in motion, it is incredibly inspiring. I read a fun and insightful book that just came out titled Hits, Flops, and Other Illusions by Ed Zwick. Zwick was one of the creators of 30-something and has directed movies such as Legends of the Fall, About Last Night, and Glory. He talks about his battles with Hollywood studios over budgets and his battles with certain movie stars. He talks about battling Matthew Broderick on the script for Glory. Then Broderick brought his mother into a meeting, and Zwick then had to battle Matthew Broderick's mother on the script for Glory. He talks about battling Brad Pitt on Legends of the Fall. But through it all, Zwick doesn't shy away from confrontations. He runs up to the battle. He fights the good fight to save his work or to make his work better. There's no doubt Zwick has scar tissue, but he also has a legacy of great work to look back on as a result. And that is key. Doing battle to try and save great work takes its toll, but at the end of the day, you'll be glad you went to battle because you'll achieve great things. I remember watching an interview with the late, great Lucille Ball. The interviewer complimented her by saying she was such a funny performer. Lucy's response was interesting. She said, "I'm not funny. I was just brave." Jerry Weintraub was a producer who worked on films such as Nashville, Diner, and The Karate Kid. He also produced the very funny 1977 movie titled Oh God, starring John Denver as an assistant supermarket manager and George Burns as God. In the movie, God appears to a mild-mannered grocery worker and wants him to be his messenger to the world. But grocery guy resists.
1: The last miracle I did was the 1969 Mets. Before that, I think you have to go back to the Red Sea. That was a beauty.
2: No offense, but I don't believe the Red Sea, and I don't believe 6 days to create the world.
1: You're right.
2: I am?
1: Tell you the honest truth, I thought about it for 5 days and did the whole job in one. I'm really best under pressure.
0: It's a very funny movie. In his book titled, When I Stop Talking, You'll Know I'm Dead, Weintraub tells a very funny story about working with George Burns. Burns was 81 at the time and famously wore a hairpiece, a bad hairpiece, and he refused to take it off for the movie. Jerry Weintraub threw his hands up in the air and said, "Why would God wear a bad wig?" Valid question. But Burns wouldn't budge. So Weintraub had Burns wear a hat. Actually, God wears a different hat in almost every scene, which becomes a very funny running gag in the film. Before Weintraub was a movie producer, he was a talent manager and concert promoter for musical acts. One of his clients was the Moody Blues. He employed a very brave strategy when marketing the band. He positioned them as second best. Weintraub would create posters and print ads that said, "So you like the Beatles the most? Well, you're going to like the Moody's second best." Or he would say, "So the Stones are your thing. Check out the Moody Blues. You'll like them almost as much." Not many bands would have loved that marketing approach, telling the world they were second best. But it was a strategy that worked, because it allowed Weintraub to harvest two fields at once. By positioning the band up against the Beatles and the Stones, he was not only placing them in excellent company, he was able to siphon off big chunks of their audiences. When the Moody Blues eventually broke up, two members, Justin Hayward and John Lodge, formed a new band called the Blue Jays. But Weintraub knew it was going to be a tough

sell to rock journalists and critics. This new band was going to need a major rebranding. So Weintraub booked the prestigious Carnegie Hall in New York and sent out beautiful invitations to journalists and music critics by courier. The invitation said the event was one night only, admittance was by invitation only, and if you weren't on the list, it would be impossible to get in. The night of the performance, there was tremendous buzz. Carnegie Hall was packed. Then, the lights went down, the curtain went up, and all there was on the stage was a record player with two huge speakers. No band. Just the record played. The crowd was furious. But when they finally settled down, they listened to the record. At the press conference after the event, the press was still furious, but Weintraub told them he did it because he needed the journalists to really, really listen to the record, which they did. And many of the grumpy critics actually ended up giving the record a good review. But what a brave gamble. Speaking of music, I've just read a fantastic book titled Fashioning the Beatles, The Looks That Shook the World by Deirdre Kelly. I've read just about every book ever written on the Beatles, but I learned quite a few new bits of information in Kelly's book. Her research is fantastic. She writes about an aspect of the Beatles that is usually just casually mentioned by other writers, namely, that their fashion sense greatly influenced the world. One of the first insights she makes is that Elvis Presley's style and his hit Blue Suede Shoes made it cool for guys to obsess over things they wanted to wear. That's a key point, because in the 1950s, men didn't fuss over fashion, and any man who did was considered unmanly.

The Beatles met a 22-year-old woman named Astrid Kircher in Germany when the band was playing in Hamburg in 1960. Astrid was a photographer who took some iconic photos of the Beatles in their formative years. She also had a great sense of style. I met Astrid when she was in her 60s, and she still had great style. Back in those early days, she exerted a powerful feminine influence over what the Beatles wore and took them to shops to show them what they should be wearing on stage. Astrid also gave the Beatles their signature hairstyle. It was modeled after the hairstyle she wore herself, short at the back, hair combed down over her forehead. As George Harrison would later say, Astrid was totally responsible for our whole image. Not only was the Beatles' unique look an important element of their success, and not only did it influence generations of bands to come, it was also brave. When the band came back to the tough streets of Liverpool, the Beatles were wearing fashion and a hairstyle that was not deemed as acceptable for young men to wear in public at the time. It could also lead to getting the tar beat out of them by the rough Teddy Boys that roamed the streets of Liverpool. As a matter of fact, there was a moment when the Beatles considered going back to their old hairstyle and fashion because of the sideways looks they were starting to get. But the Beatles also knew that Astrid's influence gave them a rule-breaking look that set them apart. So they bravely stuck with it. And the rest, as they say, is Beatlemania history. In a book titled Inside Comedy by David Steinberg, he tells a story about Seinfeld. When Jerry and Larry David pitched what was then called the Seinfeld Chronicles to NBC, they finally got the green light. As the show was getting off the ground, studio executives kept giving Jerry and Larry notes. They insisted on changes to the scripts and to the casting over and over again. Larry David outright refused to make any of those changes.

0: Every week, more notes would shower down, and every week, Larry would ignore them. Eventually, NBC gave up and let Seinfeld and Larry David do whatever they wanted. But it took bravery for a brand new show, helmed by TV newbies, landing 21st in the ratings, to refuse to make any changes. It was the right decision, but back then, when the ratings were that terrible, it was also a very brave decision. Speaking of TV sitcoms, Danny DeVito made an incredibly brave choice when he was auditioning for a role on Taxi.
1: 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If you're looking for something inspiring, give it a listen.

James Patterson is a very successful author. Writing mostly thrillers, he has sold over 425 million books so far. He holds the Guinness World Record for the most number one bestsellers on the New York Times bestseller list. He has 67 and counting. His income is estimated to be $95 million per year. But long before Patterson was a successful author, he was a top creative director at advertising agency J. Walter Thompson in New York and eventually rose to be the CEO of J. Walter Thompson North America. Not long ago, Patterson wrote a memoir called James Patterson by James Patterson. In that book, he talks about his time in advertising and tells a funny story. Besides running the creative department, Patterson also ran the ad agency's professional development program. Patterson would give a series of lectures to trainees, teaching them to be better ad writers. On one particular afternoon, Patterson said to the class, "I'm going to teach you how to make $1 million a year writing advertising." Everybody leaned in. Just as Patterson said, "The secret is," the door burst open. Someone came charging into the boardroom with a banana cream pie and slammed it into Patterson's face. Whipped cream and graham cracker crumbs oozed down Patterson's face and beard. Then the pie thrower ran out of the room. The class sat there horrified. Patterson wiped away some of the whipped cream from his eyes, grabbed both sides of the lectern and said, "Okay, I just showed you how to make $1 million a year writing advertising. Throw a pie in their face, and once you have their attention, say something smart." It was a big lesson to those young writers. Essentially, Patterson was saying to use the element of surprise in writing ads. Do something unexpected, something memorable. In other words, don't be boring and start with a bang. I think that was a very brave way to teach that lesson. Most creative directors and CEOs wouldn't embarrass themselves that way, wouldn't allow a cream pie in the face to make a point. But all those young writers learned a very memorable lesson that day, and they loved Patterson for it. Another terrific read is a book titled Directed by James Burroughs. If his name sounds familiar, it should. Burroughs has directed some of the most awarded sitcoms of all time, including The Mary Tyler Moore Show, Taxi, Cheers, The Bob Newhart Show, Frasier, Will and Grace, The Big Bang Theory, and Friends. Quite the list. Burroughs tells a very funny story about Taxi. When they were looking to cast the role of Louis De Palma, the mean but very funny taxi dispatcher, Danny DeVito made a very brave choice at the audition. He burst into the room, threw the script down on the table and yelled, "Who wrote this crap?"

Rose instantly knew they had found their Louie. When Burroughs was developing Fraser as a spinoff from Cheers, he envisioned the erudite Fraser Crane living with his blue-collar father, Martin Crane. There was only one problem. Fraser's father had been killed off in season 9 of Cheers. So Burroughs and the writers had to figure out a way to get past that little problem. So in one episode of Fraser, Sam Malone from Cheers comes to visit Fraser Crane in Seattle and meets Fraser's father. He pulls Fraser aside and says, "You told me your dad was dead." To which Fraser replies, "I lied." A brave yet bold choice. Problem solved. Side note. On the very first dress rehearsal of the first episode of Fraser, they rehearsed all day, then broke for dinner. The actor who was cast as Fraser's dad got into his car, drove off, and never came back. So Burroughs had to quickly recast the part and gave it to John Mahoney. I love my hockey books and read a very good one titled Jacques Plante, The Man Who Changed the Face of Hockey by Todd Deneau. I've always been fascinated by Jacques Plante because he was a brave innovator. When I was about 9 years old, I got a chance to ask Plante for his autograph. He was playing in an NHL old-timers game in my hometown, and after the game, I snuck around to the dressing room and waited outside the door. I was very nervous. Then out came Plante with Rocket Richard. My heart almost jumped out of my chest. I gulped hard and asked them both for an autograph. They were both very kind to that nervous 9-year-old kid. Plante was asthmatic as a child, so he couldn't do any hard skating. That steered him to be a goalie. Plante says that if he wasn't asthmatic, he would have been a mediocre defenseman and would have never made the NHL. When he was about 10, he went to the arena in his hometown of Shawinigan, Quebec, and asked the trainer of the local hockey team if they needed a practice goalie. Pretty brave for a 10-year-old. The trainer said, "Get lost, you're still in a diaper." That didn't faze Plante at all. When he turned 12, Plante boldly asked a high school hockey coach if he could play goal after the regular teenage goalie quit. Plante was in grade 7 then. The coach desperately looked for another goalie, but there was nobody else around. So he reluctantly let Plante in as a practice goaltender. The coach was stunned at how good Plante was. And he was playing against kids who were 17 and 18 years old. Plante ended up playing all season. Jacques Plante's hero was Bill Dernan. Dernan was the goalie for the Canadiens from 1943 to 1950. In those 7 years, he won the Vezina Trophy 6 times. A remarkable record. Side note, Bill Dernan Jr. was an award-winning creative director in the Toronto advertising business for many years. Plante loved the way Dernan played goal and observed him closely. 4 years after Dernan retired, Plante got the top job tending goal for the Canadiens. Plante wanted to wear a face mask, but Canadiens coach Toe Blake was completely against it, fearing it would block his vision. Then one night, Plante got hit in the face by an Andy Bathgate slapshot. His nose was shattered. Toe Blake took one look at the blood and reluctantly told Plante to put the face mask on. So Plante returned to the ice with his homemade mask, which looked just like the mask Hannibal Lecter would later wear in Silence of the Lambs, and the crowd audibly gasped at the sight of it. Blake wasn't happy, but Plante refused to play without the mask. And in the days of no backup goaltender, Blake had no choice but to let him play. After the game, the press questioned Plante's manhood, said he was weak. Plante didn't care what people thought of the mask. He already had 4 broken noses, a broken jaw, 2 broken cheekbones, and 200 stitches. He simply said he wasn't

0: someone hired to block shots with his face. But injuries aside, it took a lot of courage to defy his coach and NHL management, who were also against the mask. But Plante was stubborn and stood his ground. He was branded both a rebel and a coward. But by 31 years of age, Plante had won 6 Stanley Cups and 5 Vezina trophies. He would eventually win 7 Vezinas. It took a goaltender of Plante's stature to make the mask acceptable in the NHL. One more amusing story about Jacques Plante. When Hollywood was filming the 1971 movie Face Off, a lot of NHL players had small roles to make the hockey scenes look authentic. In one scene, Mike Walton of the Toronto Maple Leafs was filling in for one of the stars and was asked to score on Jacques Plante. The script called for Walton to skate towards Plante on a breakaway, deke Plante out of his crease, and score. The cameras were all set up and the director called action. 5 different times, Plante stopped the goal. He couldn't help himself. It drove the director crazy. As all of these books tell us, bravery comes in different shapes and sizes. David stood up to Goliath when he was just a scrawny teenager. Lucille Ball's bravery made her a star in the pioneering days of television. In 1962, she would eventually purchase her husband's shares in her TV studio, Desilu, making her the first woman to head a major Hollywood studio. Jerry Weintraub had the guts to just put a record player on the stage at Carnegie Hall. The Beatles were brave enough to wear a radical hairstyle back to the rough streets of Liverpool. And Jacques Plante in his revolutionary mask still holds the record for the most Vezina Trophy wins in NHL history, one more than his hero, Bill Dernan. In each case, they all took big risks, they had to reach deep to be brave, they all broke the rules, suffered the slings and arrows from detractors, and still won. Because fortune favors the brave when you're under the influence. I'm Terry O'Reilly. This episode was recorded in the Terrestream Airstream mobile recording studio. Producer, Debbie O'Reilly. Sound engineer, Jeff Devine. Under the Influence theme by Ari Posner and Ian Lefevre. Tunes provided by APM Music. 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
5: 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Coming up on Ontario Today, singles, are you feeling swipe fatigue?
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7: This is CBC News. From CBC Toronto, here is the news at 12 o'clock, 18 degrees, mainly sunny in the city. Good afternoon. I'm Natalie Coletta. Prime Minister Mark Carney has considered the possibility of an American military invasion of Canada. That admission coming during an hour-long interview with the New York Times. Canada Bureau Chief Matina Stevens-Grindeff was at that discussion.
8: To have the head of government say this,

0: is next level. It is remarkable. I think the Prime Minister wanted to answer honestly. We did ask him what kind of preparation he had made for this, you know, extreme scenario, and he declined to answer. The Prime Minister expressed in a very nuanced way that he had always believed that this was an extremely unlikely scenario.
1: It was one of two interviews Carney gave while he was in New York. The other was with the Wall Street Journal covering trade topics. But as John Northcott explains, the Times interview is spurring lots of talk.
2: The New York Times notes that with Trump's repeated references to Canada as a 51st state and calling the Prime Minister governor, Carney said that a military invasion by the U.S. was something he had considered, telling the paper, quote, I think you have a responsibility in these roles to look at what he calls, quote, the extreme tail risk, referring to such preparation as risk management, and that, quote, it would be irresponsible not to. Carney makes it clear that he was not prepared to discuss details, but there has been reporting around how Canada might combat an invasion by the largest military force in the world and the suggestion that we would have to resort to guerrilla-style hit-and-run warfare. Less aggressively, but no less seriously, Carney emphasized the need for Canada to maintain its sovereignty and that he was working to reduce Canada's reliance on the U.S. for everything from communication satellites to fighter jets. Carney's messaging in the New York Times and the Wall Street Journal is aimed squarely at a U.S. audience and the wider world as well. John Northcott, CBC News, Toronto.
1: Well, CBC News is learning disturbing new details about the man accused of opening fire outside a Belleville synagogue. In an exclusive interview with CBC News Visual Investigations team, a childhood friend reveals his interactions with Sean Ward days and weeks before the shooting, including the shooter using anti-Semitic slurs. Sheehan Desjardins explains.
3: He just looked different, felt different.
4: That's according to a childhood friend of Sean Ward, the 29-year-old suspect who died following a shootout with police outside a Belleville, Ontario synagogue. CBC is not naming him due to fears he will lose his job. Ward was with the Canadian Armed Forces from 2017 until he was released in 2022, according to the Department of National Defense. This summer, his friend noticed something about him changed.
3: It just went from not being able to find work to like blaming the immigrants kind of thing. Kind of spiraled from there.
4: They last saw each other on September 2nd.
3: We did like the hug thing, so I was like, don't do anything stupid, bro. I was like, I know times are tough, but don't do anything stupid.
4: He messaged Ward the morning after the shooting.
3: The message never sent, so that kind of clicked to my brain that he probably did do it.
4: Investigators are still looking for answers on why 25 people in a synagogue had to take cover, its window riddled with bullet holes, and a police officer who was stationed outside, now in hospital with serious injuries. Sheehan Desjardins, CBC News, Toronto.
1: Well, this morning, hundreds of police officers from around the province took part in a memorial run commemorating those officers killed in the line of duty. Ali Sheehan was there.
5: The 5K run for police and peace officers has been held every year for 22 years, but this one was particularly somber. 3 months ago, Constable Mark Pinizzotto was killed in the line of duty in Toronto. The ETF officer was executing a search warrant to arrest a suspect linked to recent shootings in the GTA. He was shot and killed at the suspect's apartment. A 19-year-old has since been charged with first-degree murder. Today would have been Constable Pinizzotto's 44th birthday. His mother, Linda, was in the crowd, standing shoulder to shoulder with his fellow officers.
6: What does that mean to you?
7: Every single hug out there is the most sincere hug. An embrace that anyone can give anyone.
5: Other officers who have died in the last year were also remembered, including two OPP officers who were killed in collisions. Also mentioned today was the officer who was seriously injured in the shootout outside of a Belleville synagogue on the weekend. Today's run is a gesture to thank them all for their service. Heroes in life, not in death, as they put it. Ali Chiasson, CBC News, Toronto.
1: And another Marineland evacuee has died, this time a bottlenose dolphin. Echo was moved last month to an aquarium in Spain along with two beluga whales, one of which, Jellybean, died last week. The aquarium is continuing testing to determine the cause. Niagara Falls theme park of Marineland closed down 2 years ago amid financial difficulty, but the remaining whales and dolphins were not moved until earlier this year. A look at the markets at midday. The TSX is down 187 points in New York. The Dow is down more than 300 points. The Nasdaq also down. The Canadian dollar has hit a two-month low, trading at 70.71 cents U.S. The weather forecast now for Toronto, Hamilton, and Niagara. A sunny afternoon, but

little bit on the cool side. The high today, 19 degrees. Tonight, clear skies will continue and that temperature will drop the low below the double digits at 8 degrees. For Friday, sunny and a high of 20. For Peterborough and the Kawarthas, a yellow frost advisory is in effect with patchy frost expected Friday morning. That is the CBC News from Toronto. I'm Natalie Coletta.

0: afternoon. I'm Amanda Pfeffer. This is the province's Open Line Show, Ontario. Today, this hour, offline dating. Are you trying it out? 1-888-817-8995.
1: I deleted Tinder, Raya, I'm done.
2: It feels a little bit mindless at some level, and the people start to just become pictures and words, and I think you kind of lose the feeling of connecting with someone meaningfully.
0: Dating app swipe fatigue has become a real thing in the new dating lexicon, and the companies behind the apps are feeling the pain with large layoffs at Bumble, Hinge, and Tinder over the last few years.
3: Do you think we're seeing sort of a shift in how people want to approach that search?
4: People are pretty hungry for person-to-person interactions, and younger generations don't have a lot of experience in that particular way of interacting, but they're hungry to learn.
0: Our guest, Trina Orchard, has been watching this shift both in her academic work and personally, and so now there has been a rise in the number of efforts to create experiences to meet people in real life, or IRL.
5: They meet every Wednesday for a 3-mile run or walk. If you're single, wear black.
6: Young singles are sick of swiping left, so they're going retro, trying in-person speed dating to find the one. What are you looking for here?
7: I'm trying to find the love of my life.
0: Young and old are now starting to give in-person a try, and many like it a lot.
8: Yeah, there was a good bit of frustration with the whole dating scene. If you're not on the apps or if you don't go out to bars, then how do you meet people?
9: There's something about being in person and doing an activity that feels like more authentic.
0: This hour, are the dating apps dead for you? Are you going offline when it comes to dating now? 1-888-817-8995.

0: And of course, we're opening up the lines to people who are looking for love. If they are looking for love, are the dating apps dead now for you? Are you turning to more real life experiences? Are you someone who creates some of these real life experiences? Did you meet the love of your life that way in the last year or so? Our number is 1-888-817-8995. Trina Orchard is our guest this hour. Trina is an associate professor in the School of Health Studies at Western University. She is an anthropologist who studies sexuality. She's also author of the book Sticky, Sexy, Sad: Swipe Culture and the Darker Side of Dating Apps. We've reached her in London, Ontario. Welcome to Ontario Today.
1: It's great to be here.
0: I wanted to start with what's happening with the dating apps. Of course, this was had become strongly the number one way that people have been meeting for the last several years. And now people are talking about swipe fatigue, but also other concerns with the apps. Can you tell me about what's been happening with them over the last few years?
1: Yeah, I think they've seen a real demise since they sort of burst on the scene in 2012, 2013, Bumble 2014. You know, that's over a decade ago. And for a lot of them, the design hasn't changed all that much. And so it makes sense that we would sort of become a little bit used to it. And I think a lot of people are finding that they're not that efficient. They're not delivering on the promises of love, of meaningful connection. They've also become more expensive. And a lot of people are having concerns about security. You know, what's happening with their data?
0: Yeah, I mean, the apps are, for instance, people talk about the grift that is present, AI, fake accounts that are now circulating on the apps, but also danger, danger in terms of the kind of, that there are some people who are using the apps to prey on.

0: on both sexes for money or worse. And so the apps have been really trying to change all of that. We saw this year, Bumble, for instance, over the last several years, we've seen these big layoffs at the apps. But this year, Bumble, for instance, scrapped, you know, the fact that it used to be that only women could approach men. Now they're allowing men to approach women. Are these signals that the apps are really flailing around looking for how to make themselves more relatable?
1: Absolutely. I think we're seeing this across a number of different platforms. Bumble's a great example because it was really heralded as feminist, as women being empowered, women making that first move. And it was very unique in that regard. And I think as the numbers have dropped off, Bumble has also introduced a lot of AI features that I think users are really not interested in. And I think a lot of both women, men, and other genders have found that it's not in any way more effective than any of the other apps. So now it's just like all the other ones out there because it took out that signature women swipe first move.
0: Okay. Part of our conversation definitely is about this turn to a real person, in-person experiences, why that's happening. I want to get to that in a moment. But we do have Alex who's called in from Gravenhurst. And Alex, I understand you are behind Lava Life. Is that right? You worked there or had...
2: Actually, I was one of the employees, but I was responsible for all their technology.
0: And what was happening there? What's your insight here?
2: Yeah, so Lava Life used to be a very much a dating app. It's not anymore, but those that are older will know it. And we learned something very specific about the user base, which, by the way, hasn't really changed. The people that use online dating are the same people that used to use it 20 years ago, for instance. So what we learned was the more specific people are about what they really want, the faster they find what they want. It's the ones that overstate their, understate their age or understate their weight or overstate their position in life. Eventually, you get found out and people turn away. So we learned that, and that helped us to, if you will, not teach, but converse with our community to make them more successful.
0: I get that. I think also with the expansion now, just in the last couple of years, the presentation of false accounts are there. Grift is also on there. And people who use the app, a younger generation particularly, who are using the app as a medium all on its own, like not to date, but just to be there in a space where they can communicate with others. But their goal is not dating, particularly among a younger cohort. I don't know when you left, Alex, but these seem to be sort of new entries into this realm.
2: That is true. Having said that, those people are on the system. Perhaps it's become almost social media-ish. But having said that, the real people that are dating are still the real people on the system today. So it's a subset. Mm-hmm. What I'm driving at is regardless of whether you're worried about grifters or people doing spoofing or whatever social media, if you really want to find somebody, the more specific you are about what you want, the faster you will get what you want. That's what we learned as a leadership group.
0: Yeah, Alex, I want to thank you very much. Thanks for calling.
2: You're welcome. Thanks for having me. Bye now.
0: Thank you. Trina Orchard, on the issue of the apps, the big change that happened with the swipe in really changing and introducing this idea of swipe fatigue, how did swipe change the dating app?
1: Well, I think swipe culture on dating apps is embedded within swipe culture in so many other facets of our life and how we relate using technology. We've been swiping on tablets, on phones, maybe even on laptops or something, you know, as we purchase things, as we look for things. So swipe culture with dating really sort of emerged in that broader context, but it did change the dating experience because it really kind of made it like a game. And games and gaming technology is really instrumental to the way that dating apps have been designed. So there's a really important sort of parallel there.
0: Okay, let's go to Jane, who's in Toronto. We're talking about offline, the turn to offline dating by more and more people seeking love. Our number is 1-800.

0: 888-817-8995. Jane, what's your experience with this?
1: Hi, thanks for taking my call. Definitely, I have been turned off the apps. I'm still on them, and I can't believe the days that I actually feel I need to check to see if anybody's there. My problem with them is I do take the time to send responses, comment on a picture, comment on their profile, and then I never hear back. Or I do, and I respond, and then again, I never hear back. I have friends who think that a lot of them are bots and fake profiles. I still hear that a lot. So I'm definitely turning to in-person things. I belong to Probus, which attracts people 55 and above, and Stitch, which is a great site that started in Australia, and people should check that out. And then there's things, activities that you want to do, like a walking tour or hiking or biking or and speed dating is another thing that I've gone to. But here's my issue, and sorry I'm rambling on a bit.
0: Yeah, no.
1: But my issue is I am an older person. I'm in my late 60s, and I'm not meeting people who do the off-site things. I went to a Tantra speed dating event, which was really interesting, but I was turned off at first because it's all younger people, and I don't want to feel like I'm dating my son. And I write to these right. companies and say, why aren't you out there attracting like 55, 60 and above? Mm-hmm. We're out there too and can't find people. Mm-hmm. So it's always seems to be concentrated on the younger. So I just wanted to get that out there and wonder what your expert has to say about that.
0: Absolutely. I just want to ask you before I leave you, one of the things that will become part of the conversation is that an older generation certainly is more comfortable and acquainted with the offline experience. It seems like an untapped market, actually, Jane. Younger people have more trouble sort of, they kind of need some sort of guidance and help in that realm. Do you think that's an advantage that older adults have in the in-person experience?
1: I think so. If we cast our minds back to how we met or people that we know and how we've met. But the dating apps seem to have taken over in a lot of that area. And if you weren't swiping right or left, you weren't really dealing with things properly. So I think there is a turn to in real life and meeting people. One of the things I liked about the Tantra was actually looking into someone's eyes and sharing personal information with them. And it was quite impactful, I have to say. And I don't think we look at each other in the same way. The swiping left and right is just not the right way to be meeting people. And it's frustrating. Mm. It really is.
0: Jane, I want to thank you so much for calling. Trina Orchard, I imagine this is an untapped market. I imagine there are a lot of older adults listening, wishing that they had more opportunities to meet each other.
2: Absolutely. It's an untapped market. And also people usually 50 up, we're in our prime, in terms of our financial status as well. And so we are willing to pay for certain events that are really tailored to us. But I really appreciate what she just shared in the sense that when we have gotten so involved in dating apps and not really sort of reflected on, hey, is this even good for us? What it does is it dulls our ability to do the in-person, and not just younger generations. I think what she was also raising is that some people, even in her particular demographic, you know, she wasn't finding them at some of these in-person events because they have been so dependent on these external dating supports, right? And so for them as well, doing the in-person, and they may desire that connection, but it can be tough for them as well.
0: Just wanted to also, there's a lot of disinhibition that happens online. So the idea of saying good, responding, that kind of thing are not necessary at all, ghosting, etc. But the other aspect of being online is the overabundance of choice, that you are swiping perhaps perfectly good people that if you had met them online might be actually a really viable choice, but we are swiping and the basis on looks. When we have, I imagine a lot of the dating app technology, etc., looks at this aspect of choice. Can you

0: You tell me what happens when we have too much.
1: Yeah, I think there's an abundance of choice. And in terms of the way that dating apps are designed, they're designed literally like slot machines. And so even if you're swiping right on everybody, it doesn't mean you're going to get all these matches, because you only get a match on someone if they've also swiped right on you, right? So you could be playing your heart out and still not end up with any kind of matches. But certainly what I noticed in my years of using dating apps is that you would get rewarded by the app if you used it more. What I mean by that is that if I would take a break, let's say take a break from the app, not swipe for a couple of days, I'd open it and all I would see are people who I've already swiped left on. So I would just get sort of the people I've already indicated I'm not interested in. But then the more you play it, or if you're a new user on a new app, then you get all like the fresh matches.
0: Right.
1: So it's very, very tailored in that way.
0: Our number is 1-888-817-8995. We're talking about offline dating. Are you trying this out? Are you sick of, are you sort of a victim of swipe fatigue? Steve is in Porcupine. Steve, tell me about your experience. Are you trying the in-person thing out?
2: Well, it's the only way I'll do it. So, yeah.
0: Have you ever used the app or any other online means?
2: No, because, well, I was married and I wouldn't do that. It was 27 years. And yeah, it's all new.
0: No kidding. And so what are you doing to try and meet people in person, Steve?
2: Well, I'm just getting out there and see what coincidences happen.
0: Tell me, honestly, what is the hardest thing about, after 27 years of being married and now finding yourself sort of interested in looking for someone out there, what has been the biggest challenge? Is it you and confronting your own sort of fear about getting out there? Is it the technology? What is your biggest fear?
2: You know what? I don't really have a fear. I don't know.
0: Yeah, it sounds like you're sort of just starting on this journey, Steve. I want to thank you very much for calling in. I appreciate hearing from you. And good luck.
2: Thank you.
0: Again, our number is 1-888-817-8995. We're talking about offline dating. How are you trying it out? We want to know whether you are someone who has had that experience of swipe fatigue. What are the dating apps not doing for you? Let me repeat the number, 1-888-817-8995. Trina Orchard, we certainly heard that kind of caller before. The person, for instance, who has been in a relationship for a very long time, particularly when we hear this from men, and then they find themselves kind of never having encountered this problem before of having to reach out there. What do you have some thoughts about that experience that some people have?
1: Yeah, I think it's an experience that more and more people are coming to terms with and talking about openly, which I think is really important. And I really want to thank Steve for calling, because often when we talk about dating, it seems that we often talk primarily to women, and men encounter and other genders encounter similar challenges as well as success stories as well. So I just wanted to say a shout out to Steve about that. And I think that the piece about tech and not really wanting to go anywhere near it is pretty smart when you think about the stories that we hear on the media about it, whether it's about violence, whether it's about, you know, the infiltration of bots, whether it's about people feeling just swipe fatigue. And also, I'm sure that 27 years ago, Steve probably met his partner in person. So that's what he knows most. And that was also my experience when I began swiping. And when I knew it was so weird and deranged because it was nothing like the way that I met in the before times and where my foundation was laid, as, you know, in terms of understanding intimacy, connection.

0: and that kind of thing.
1: Yeah, and just this change over as well from the old version of the dating apps, where people were very profile focused, looked at people's profiles, and now just this kind of meh, yes, no, you know, sort of swiping. It's a real different, real change in psychology in terms of your approach, and so it's interesting to see young people reject that now.
0: Yeah, I think it's part of an overall sort of rejection. I mean, they've grown up hearing about dating apps, potentially from their parents or in the broader culture, and they are really attentive to their, you know, sort of steep demise. And also, technology is often assumed to be such an integral part of their everyday lives. And I don't think we often ask young people enough, do you want this in every aspect of your life?
1: I want to go to
0: Let's
1: Bruce.
0: have these kind of conversations.
1: Yeah, I want to go to Bruce, who's in Welland. And again, our number 1-888-817-8995. People trying offline dating. Are you giving that a try? Bruce, go ahead. Tell us your thoughts on this.
2: Well, been there, done that. I actually called into your show last summer when I was up at my RV because I was on the dating app. Talked about how people would like ask for pictures of their junk. So anyways,
1: that's
2: I've
1: women.
2: Got,
1: are you saying women asking for pictures?
2: Yeah, of yourself. So anyways, besides the point, I've stopped using the app because I've been listening to quite a few programs and they're not recommending the dating apps because all it is doing is releasing endorphins and making the people who run the apps a little bit richer.
1: Yeah, so, tell me about the releasing the endorphins. What's happening?
2: Well, nothing's getting released because what you would do is if you swipe left or right, it would give you relief. So I found lately I actually shut down my app once this past year, and all of a sudden I had all these likes come out of nowhere where I did not have them prior to. So it's quite interesting. And then you go back on and then you see that they're the same likes that you already rejected. Mm-hmm. So it's almost like they're going to try and catch you to go back onto the app and keep you on the app.
1: Yeah. I wanted to ask you also about, you know, men sometimes talk about sort of a demasculization of the apps, you know, that they feel very much like it's the rejection quotient, they are very high, et cetera. So tell me a little bit about that.
2: I would say that is my biggest fear is every time you go on, you're hoping to meet someone, and some of them seem quite nice. And I have had a couple of conversations, but they don't get to go very far. And the next thing you know, it's quiet again, and you're back on for waiting for the next rejection. So it's not helping itself. And it's more, I find meeting females, or meeting someone, it's best to be in person. That way you can talk to them face-to-face, and instead of looking down at a phone when today that's all people are doing is looking at phones, it's better to make eye contact and go from there.
1: Yeah. I imagine also from the women's perspective, there's sort of a trust issue meeting people on the apps. And it's easier to show that you're trustworthy in person as well. Do you find that?
2: I agree completely. Unfortunately, I'm a widow. I'm not a divorcee. So it was a different situation for me where I had absolute love and admiration for my wife. Mm-hmm. So trying to meet someone who's coming out of a different situation, I am not going to be able to love them the same way I did my wife. I have to love them in their way and with her or them.
1: Yeah.
2: And we have to share respect with each other.
1: I'm sorry about your loss, and I see that you're working on this this issue of trying to figure out how to date someone new. So I want to thank you so much for being so honest with us, Bruce. We're talking about offline dating, people who are feeling the swipe fatigue from the dating apps. We want to hear from you. How's that going? Are you trying out real life? 1-888-817-8995. See you in 90 seconds.
3: Team, mainly sunny in Toronto. I'm Natalie Colletta with your CBC News update. Communities in northwestern Ontario are requesting the provincial government move to permanent daylight savings time. The move comes as Manitoba makes the decision that it won't change its clocks this November, permanently staying with daylight savings time. Ontario residents, though, will fall back an hour. CBC News has reached out to the Premier's office for comment and has not received a response as of yet.

0: Cast now for Barrie and Huronia. A yellow frost advisory is in effect with patchy frost expected Friday morning. Today, though, sunny skies this afternoon and a high of 19. Tonight, that's when things change. The low will drop to +3 with that risk of frost. For tomorrow, a mix of sun and cloud and a high of 20 with cloudy periods at night and a low of +6. For Peterborough and the Kawarthas, that yellow frost advisory also in effect for Friday morning. Sunny today and a high of 20. Tonight, the temperature dropping to +3 degrees with that risk of frost.
1: Welcome back. You're listening to the province's Open Line Show, Ontario Today. I'm Amanda Pfeffer. We continue our conversation about offline dating. Are you trying it out? 1-888-817-8995.
2: Did you know that you could find IRL events on Tinder? Check out the events tab on the app and find events just like this one.
3: Pretty convinced I'm going to meet the love of my life in person. And as cliche as that sounds, I was really curious when I heard about events on Tinder.
1: Influencers promoting a new feature for Tinder users. The company launched the events feature earlier this year. Tinder's marketing officer told investors Gen Z users want their connections to feel more social and natural. So Tinder says it's responding. Now many of the most popular apps offer ways to bring singles together for real life experiences. Whether it's club night, comedy shows, or in this influencer's case, a pickleball club.
3: By the end of the event, we were playing with other duos, meeting new people, and making some really fun connections. And in my opinion, one of the best parts is that if you don't get their number at the event, but you still want to keep in touch, you can look at the attended badge on your profile, which makes it easier to reconnect.
1: A promise of no more missed connections. But of course, you don't have to use an app to meet people IRL. We want to hear from singles. Tell us what it's like to date offline. Are you finding ways to meet new matches in person? 1-888-817-8995.

0: Trina Orchard is our guest this hour. Trina is an associate professor in the School of Health Studies at Western University. She's also the author of the book, Sticky, Sexy, Sad, Swipe Culture and the Darker Side of Dating Apps. We've reached her in London, Ontario. I wanted to, you know, get a reality check from you here. Tinder is paying the influencers to push their real life experiences. Are you surprised?
1: No, I'm not. I think it's a pretty smart way to respond to what users are clearly demonstrating in terms of the swiping fatigue. So it can help them either maintain their user numbers or potentially grow them.
0: We've been hearing a lot from, older adults who are trying to date. We very much want to hear the Gen Z point of view on this and millennials on this, single millennials who are trying the real life experience over the dating app, your experiences with the dating app, why they are fatigued. Let's go to the lines. We've got Jay, who's near Toronto. Jay, go ahead. Tell us your thoughts on this.
2: Hi, good afternoon. I've been online for on and off for about 10 years, and it's been quite a fascinating experience, really. I was with one person for 20-something years, and so I was starting fresh.
0: What was your, it's interesting to hear from someone who sort of is jumping in the middle of this big change in the way people are meeting people. What's your observation about the apps?
2: One of the first things I noticed was that people fall into traditional roles, almost like a 1950s dance where the women stand against the wall and wait for the men to come to them.
0: Yes. And then, and are you using a swiping app or
2: I've never used a swiping? No.
0: Okay. And you say you've been on and off them. When do you find yourself pulling or pushing away from them?
2: Well, if you do meet someone and end up in a relationship, then you get off of it. But also there's times where you just get tired of it. And there's a lot of reasons for that.
0: Like?
2: Well, sometimes meeting people that are not authentic, sometimes rejection, sometimes you just run out of energy doing the same thing over and over, and you need a break.
0: Have you ever had that experience of sort of...

0: rejecting someone yourself or not looking at them yourself and then ending up finding that they were a more interesting person in person than you thought they would be?
1: Yeah, that's something that I've found. You really do have to have the in-person meeting, period. Even if you don't think that it's going to work out, it's still a good idea to meet the person because you never know.
0: Jay, what do you think is the number one thing that guys online are doing wrong?
1: I think, there's a lot of things, but I think that men need to be more realistic. I think one of the callers or someone pointed out earlier that you do have to say what it is that you want, but also you have to take a little more time and think about the details in your profile, and you actually have to write something.
0: And what is the number one thing you think women are doing wrong?
1: I think there's a difficulty in some situations with expectations.
0: Yes, flesh that out for me a little bit more.
1: I think that it goes both ways, but I think that there's a lot of women that are looking for an immense amount of qualities and not necessarily in that same category.
0: In other words, a very, very long list of red lines.
1: that's right. A lot of red flags, red lines, a lot of be checked off.
0: Yeah. Jay, I want to thank you very much for sharing. I really appreciate hearing from you and good luck. Are you with someone now then?
1: No, not right now.
0: Not right now. Okay. All right. Well, thank you so much for sharing your story with us. Let me go to Andrew, who's in Timmins. Andrew, you've been listening in. What's your perspective on this? We're talking about offline dating, people who have been trying that out. What do you think?
2: Well, it's sort of like going back to the old school. Like, how did people meet people a long time ago, right? Or not that long ago, but like pre-digital age, right? You know, sure, there was dating agencies and bars had single nights and those kinds of things, which people sometimes look down upon, but there was some success that you heard about every once in a while, right? So I've gone back and forth. I've been on platforms and you've gone for digital detox, saying, okay, like, I'm not having success. I'll just try to be off them for, you know, say 2 months. And, you know, that didn't work either, right? Because it's difficult to meet people because we're at a weird, you know, because first of all, like, the amount of men that are on there is more than females, right? So, but the complaint I've heard from many women are, guys aren't truly single. So why are you on those dating sites? There's other sites for that if that's what you really want. You know what I mean? So that you know, adds a weird wrench to the market as well, right? Because if people aren't truly single, then why are you on a dating site, right? There's other sites for whatever you're looking for, not relationship sites, right? So that adds a weird mix. And of course, like, you know, the societal norms about, you know, with harassment and all that, like, how do you approach somebody and read the room? And some people will read the room wrong, right? Like, oh, I thought she might have been interested, and I went to get her number, and then, you know, now all of a sudden I'm awkward. So some guys don't want to approach women, like, the traditional way, right? And then, of course, like, you know, there's the onslaught of feminism about, well, women should take charge and approach men, but it doesn't happen very often either. So it's a weird confluence of all those things together to make a weird dating landscape. Do you understand what I mean?
0: Yeah, totally. Today we're talking about offline dating. Are you trying it out? Particular interest in hearing from a Gen Z and millennials, 1-888-817-8995 to join the conversation. Andrew in Timmins, I just wanted to ask you, Timmins is a smaller community, of course, and dating on these apps is a numbers game, of course. And do you find that limiting as well? Just, you know, to find people who are in Timmins.
2: 100%, because yeah. Timmins is 50,000 people, but I have roots in Southern Ontario where I'm from. And again, like, all of a sudden you go down south for a trip and you open up your apps and set your parameters for your location. It's like, literally, like, you know, not to use the one of the dating sites, but it's literally, there seems to be more, plenty of fish in the sea, like a lot more, right? So certainly, yes, having more people opens up the dating market. But if you're going to, again, like, how do you meet somebody when now that you're not in a Gen Z, or, you know, they say you're not going to meet your partner in the bar, which some people do, I guess. But then what does that leave, right? The gym, the grocery store, the gas station. I don't know. You know what I mean? Like, where do you meet a partner, right, that has similar interests or whatnot, a club? You know what I mean? But then again, we get into that same conversation going.

0: back to of like, when is it okay to approach somebody? Do you know what I mean? Like, what are the signs, right?
1: Yeah. Well, we, you know, there have been a sort of a ballooning number of dinner clubs, book clubs, running groups, that kind of thing, where people are trying that kind of stuff out. In other words, essentially, the main point of the group is to do something else. But, of course, it attracts a lot of single people because it gives them a chance to meet new people. Have you tried that in Timmins, or is that a market opportunity for someone in Timmins to start some kind of club that attracts singles? What do you think?
0: Well, I suppose so, but then we circle back to the same thing. Unless it's targeted towards singles, that with the end game of perhaps people can be getting together. But yes, there are lots of groups. There's art groups, there's cross-country ski groups, there's all kinds of groups like that. And I guess I suppose people back in the day did meet through those things pre-swiping era, right?
1: Yeah.
0: So, but then again, like I just said, you factor in the traditional values of the male supposed to, I mean, I'm using air quotes here, supposed to initiate.
1: Yeah.
0: You know what I mean?
1: Yeah, yeah.
0: So what's
1: your game plan as you hear about people trying real life experiences to try that out? What's your game plan moving forward?
0: Well, I suppose it's like anything that I do, right? I still read books, collect vinyl. I'm an analog guy in a digital world, right? So, all power to it. It seems to be more authentic in a way too, but again, that it adds that layered nuance of what are the signs to say that are people open and receptive to relationship, and that becomes the risk, because you know some people don't want to risk their self esteem anymore for rejection, right? Or
1: I
0: that
1: agree.
0: Kind of thing.
1: You know, why not join a romance novel group? You'll find lots of women there, and maybe you'll read a book that you like. But anyway, just throwing that out there, Andrew.
0: Yeah, I suppose everybody, like from what I've heard and whatnot, and again, not that the online commentators are any better, but again, like it's just, I think everybody needs to tamp down their expectations in a way, right? Because also, I've got two young nephews in a university, and I've heard them, like some of the expectations of the new age girls out there, it's like six packs, six figures, and what's the other? I'm 6 feet tall, right? Like, that's like the guys, the women's version of something unrealistic. You know what I mean?
1: Very interesting to hear from you, Andrew. I really appreciate the call.
0: Well, I guess I can sum it up. Thank you very much for the time. Again, it's the Wild West for everybody out there.
1: Yeah, Andrew Single in Timmins, thank you so much. I guess this hour, Trina Orchard has been listening in. And Trina, I just wanted to note that there was a stat out there that, you know, one of the things that women do is that they put a kind of threshold that they will only see men, for instance, who are over 6 feet tall. And yet only 10% of the population is over 6 feet tall. And so they narrow down their scope of who's available to them. Do we do mistakes? Do women in particular, or do people make these mistakes, these criteria mistakes?
2: Oh, all the time. We let ourselves be so influenced by what celebrity culture tells us is successful, masculine, feminine, sexy, popular. And we have these completely unrealistic expectations. No one, like, as you just said, there aren't enough men who are 6 feet tall for all of us. Like, it's utterly ridiculous, and it really shuts men down. And I think, you know, it really reflects the way that we just reproduce these socialized ideals and don't give other people a chance, similar to the caller before. Sometimes you look at someone, you're like, well, not quite. But you know what? If you feel safe, try. Because you never know, because it is that in-person chemistry, that interest or not, but that's your best, most effective way to get to know whether this is a good idea or it's not.
1: Kiara is phoning in. You're in Montreal today.
3: Sorry, I'm actually in Kingston.
1: You're in Kingston. Okay, with a 902 phone number.
3: Yeah, I know. Confusing.
1: I love you. You sound like maybe a Queen's student. Is that possibly why?
3: No, actually, okay. Just visiting, but
1: Okay. So tell us your story again. We're talking about the dating apps, the fatigue, swipe fatigue, and the in-person experience. Is this something you've been seeking out?
3: A little bit. I feel like I have like some experience

0: just being on apps. And I was listening to the callers and I wanted to call in because I feel like I'm annoyed with the apps for different reasons. And I think a bit younger than some of the other callers, but I found that being on the apps, especially as like a queer person, was like kind of amplified my sense of self-surveillance on these, when I would go on dates with people, because I would be like really hyper aware of like how I presented myself on the app versus how I would present in person. And I felt like really out of like my body, and I really didn't like that. And then I was like, oh, I don't know how to act normally around these people. And so for that reason, I stopped using them.
1: Yeah. You weren't able to be your authentic self on the app, in other words.
0: Yeah. It's way too self-aware, I think.
1: Did you find the apps are very heteronormative then in that way?
0: Maybe, but I think it's more of like, I don't know if in the design they are, maybe. But I just found it harder to establish like a more romantic connection with people when we had only interacted online. And then there was also this added bit where I find that when you have so much information about someone up front before meeting them, you kind of form a parasocial relationship with them rather than like gradually getting to know someone and deciding as you get to know them if, you know, you feel any kind of connection.
1: That's really interesting because, you know, we have different selves. We have an online persona and an online self, and the person in person is actually possibly different in many ways. It's a different authenticity in person than it is online. Would you say that's correct?
0: Yeah, definitely. And I think we all, I was also listening to some of the other callers talk about expectations that we have from other people. And I think it almost amplifies both our expectations, but also our sense of entitlement to a certain kind of attention from people that we don't know and that we're meeting online. Mm-hmm. And I don't know. I feel like maybe it's just making those feelings that already exist stronger and like less productive when people are trying to meet people and date.
1: Yeah, okay. I think you're getting out. You know, I was reading a study that suggested that at the University of Ottawa, they did some research finding that rejection rates, particularly between men and women, that there was a very high number of women who had experienced abuse, aggressive reaction to rejecting someone. Is this sort of one of the things you're getting at?
0: Yeah, for sure. And I think, you know, in this age of like, not to bring it to this, but the like age of like the manosphere, and I don't know, I worry that men are feeling like further alienated through these apps, and it's really not helping people find partners, but also this like epidemic of loneliness that we're finding.
1: Yeah, when they talk about a gender divide, you think it doesn't help, that the apps don't help.
0: No. I don't think so.
1: So have you been finding people in person?
0: Yeah, I think so. I've been, as someone who grew up and kind of like matured with the apps present, I have been working on like in-person rejection. That's been my main focus recently because I feel like with the apps, you can kind of hide behind the screen and rejection doesn't feel so personal, but when it's like face to face and you have to actually handle it, I find that that has made me a lot more comfortable approaching people in real life.
1: Oh, that's really interesting. You can be more honest.
0: Yeah, absolutely. And you realize that it isn't personal and rejection is totally fine and normal and it's part of the process, mm-hmm. Which maybe we were more used to collectively pre-dating app. Yeah.
1: That is really interesting. It's so good to hear from you, and I want to wish you the best of luck.
0: Thank you so much.
1: Thank you for calling, Kiara. And again, our guest, Trina Orchard, is an associate professor in the School of Health Studies at Western University. This sounds like very much like the age group that come to your classes and have these conversations. Interesting, she talks about, there's a number of things you may want to jump in here, but the one thing I'm interested in is the issue of rejection and how on the dating apps it might be amplifying kind of negative reaction to that, whereas in person you can manage that much more in a human and empathetic way.
2: Absolutely. And I think what she's talking about

0: I want to thank her for calling in, is that she's pointing to the way that we develop emotional resilience, right? When we are dependent on just the apps, as she mentioned, you know, it's really easy to hide behind. You don't have to give an explanation for why you ghosted. You're also left with no information as to why someone ghosted you. But when you do things in person, you can pick up those social skills and make it less scary, more meaningful. And you're building your emotional repertoire and knowledge. And that's so important. And what we don't get when we rely on AI or other sort of digital sources.
1: Beta is in Toronto. Beta, go ahead. We're talking. Sorry, Yata is on the line. I'm sorry. It's Beata, right?
2: Yes.
1: Oh,
2: yes,
1: thank
2: yes.
1: you so much. In Toronto. Why don't you weigh in and tell us whether you've been trying the offline dating scene? What do you think?
2: So I wanted to share with the Canadian listeners an experience European experience that is becoming popular, and perhaps there is an opportunity for Canadian app builders to embrace it. There is an app in Poland called pickme.pl, which precisely emphasizing meeting in person, not swiping, not endless texting. And the organizers pick a place in, let's say, old town, let's say in Krakow or Warsaw. And whoever wants to meet that day shows up. And sometimes there's up to 4,000 people who can show up. And
1: wow.
2: The app, yes. And
1: fire hazard.
2: You can indicate on your app who you like. Mm-hmm. And that person happened to be that day and that place and that specific place. And if that person is reciprocating, then the app is organizing specific meeting at that very time and space. Mm. So you have the opportunity to meet many people the same day.
1: Have you done it?
2: I haven't done it myself, but my girlfriends have done it. And the app is extremely popular. People really like meeting in person. Mm. And the app is basically making it easier for them to be approached, right? And to exchange phone numbers or have an actual conversation in open space where it's safe, where you are meeting other people.
1: Mm. It sounds not just like an opportunity to meet someone, but fun as well.
2: Yes, absolutely.
1: Is it
2: many?
1: Sorry, Vienna, I was going to just go ahead.
2: Yes, continue, sorry.
1: I was just going to ask, is it men and women? Is there a real diversity in terms of who shows up?
2: There is a real diversity, and there's also diversity when it comes to age. It doesn't seem to be specifically catered towards people in their 20s or 30s. Mm-hmm. Yes, so there's an opportunity for people who are, you know, at later stages in their life, perhaps they lost their spouse or they are divorced. It's becoming really, really popular.
1: Beata, thank you so much for telling us about it.
2: Oh, you're very welcome.
1: Lisa is in Hamilton. Lisa, go ahead. We're talking about offline dating. What's your experience?
3: Well, I've been a widow for the last 10 years. I'm 70 years old. And on offline dating, I've been doing probably for about the last 3 years because I gave up on online dating. That was just a nightmare. And it's harder to find people at this stage of life, especially as a woman, because there seems to be way more women when I attend functions or speed dating. Or like speed dating, you're usually getting a matchup. But if you go to a mingle or anywhere else, it's 90% women. So it's getting, I didn't think I would be on my own for 10 years, but here I am and still trying because I'll never give up on finding someone. It's not the same. And we're as an older person, I think we're looking for different things than we were looking when we were younger. So
1: again, untapped market.
3: Yes.
1: Lisa, somebody had the gumption to create something. I imagine it would be popular, sounds like.
3: I think so. I heard of my girlfriend lives in Toronto, and I heard of this new thing. It's like speed dating, but you go with a friend, and your friend actually gets up and
1: pitch.
3: Promotes.
1: It's called pitch, I think, where they pitch you, if a friend pitches you and they use like graphics and everything.

0: something with photographs and things like that to say, this is my friend, Lisa. Lisa lives in Hamilton. Lisa is this and that. And the person sits beside them completely blushing while they're doing it. It sounds really interesting, right? And your friend has your back too, right? When you're meeting, when you're meeting on your own, there's no one there to kind of, you know, boost you, you know?
1: No, you're just kind of talking. You sound kind of, sometimes you just ramble on and stuff. And when somebody else is doing it for you, now I haven't done it yet. We're doing it in October. So I'm hoping, I have great hope that, you know, I think it's going to be exciting.
0: Okay.
1: Another thing that I do, and it takes a lot of confidence, I think, but if I go out for dinner or I'm out on my own somewhere for lunch or whatever, and I see a single man that maybe I might be interested in, I will actually just go up to them and say, hey, can I join you for lunch?
0: Oh, good for you. Does it work? You know,
1: yeah, I would say 98% of the time, I've only been turned down twice.
0: Oh, wow, that's really interesting. Lisa, thank you so much for calling. Let me get Chanel in there in Sarnia. Chanel, go ahead. Tell us, how do you want to weigh in here on offline dating?
2: It's been really tough. 30s, mid-30s age. And the dating apps now, they ask you for a lot of money. And I've been meeting mostly bots and misleaders and lots of scammers. But I did meet a woman 5 months ago. I am lesbian. And we are totally in love with each other.
0: Did you meet her on the app?
2: I met her on an app, yes.
0: Okay. Well, Chanel, thank you so much for a happy ending there to end the show off. It sounds like Chanel had to go through a lot of chaff to get to the real thing, Trina. Trina, what's your sense about the future here? Do the apps have a role?
3: The apps have a role if they're willing to adapt and listen to what users actually want in their everyday lives.
0: Mm-hmm. And I want to thank you so much. Do you have an observation before we go?
3: I just wanted to thank everyone who called in. It takes courage to talk about this because we're being vulnerable. And I think love is just such an important pursuit. And I really wish everyone the best of luck.
0: Trina Orchard is an associate professor at Western University. Her book is called Sticky, Sexy, Sad, Swipe Culture and the Darker Side of Dating Apps. Ontario Today airs every weekday at noon on CBC Radio 1. 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Tomorrow, a conversation about super agers and the quest to live a longer lifespan and a healthier lifespan. 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
6: About 66 million years ago, most dinosaurs went extinct, but some became the birds we know today. A fossilized feather found in dino poop hints to why some dinos died out and not others.
7: This is CBC News. From CBC Toronto, here is the news at 1 o'clock, 18 degrees, mainly sunny in the city. Good afternoon. I'm Natalie Collada. At the UN General Assembly in New York.
8: I speak to you today as the Palestinian people faces one of the most dangerous times of its history.
7: That's Palestinian Authority President Mahmoud Abbas speaking through a translator. He spent most of his time talking about the plight of the Palestinians in Gaza and the West Bank and about the threat to the two-state solution by the loss of Palestinian land. Israel controls about 70% of Gaza and Israeli settlers are pushing into Palestinian areas of the occupied West Bank.
8: No lasting security can be built upon the occupation of another people and the denial of its legitimate rights. We have our own national project, protecting our people from displacement, preserving our land and its unity, and building

0: defending our state while remaining committed to international law.
1: Abbas's speech was delivered on a pre-recorded video for the second year in a row. The Trump administration refused to issue visas to the Palestinian administration officials. Israeli Prime Minister Benjamin Netanyahu addresses the UN this afternoon in person. Meanwhile, Donald Trump is hosting his Chinese counterpart in a landmark state visit. It's Xi Jinping's first trip to Washington in more than a decade. And as Mark Carcassol reports, despite public displays of unity, the two will likely get into contentious talks behind closed doors.
2: I'm delighted to welcome you to the beautiful White House. Such a great honor.
3: In their speeches Thursday morning, Presidents Trump and Xi spoke glowingly about respect and friendship. But despite the flowery words, there are some very serious topics for them to discuss. The AI race is one. Trade is another. Their economic truce extended for 2 months.
2: Our teams have been working to encourage a more balanced trading relationship.
3: Through a translator, President Xi encouraged shared dialogue between the nations. He insists there is, quote, plenty of room to solve problems together, peacefully.
4: China and the United States must hold the line of no conflict and no confrontation between us.
3: What the presidents did not mention was some of the other topics U.S. lawmakers want pressed, including Chinese threats to Taiwan's independence. Chinese officials called that a red line ahead of this visit. Mark Carcassol, CBC News, Washington.
1: Well, as you heard, among the topics getting lots of attention is AI. Yesterday at the UN Security Council, OpenAI CEO Sam Altman and Anthropic CEO Dario Amodi both called for international standards and issued warnings about their own tech and how it could threaten humanity.
5: I believe that this is the most important global security issue facing the world today. I even believe that AI could be a risk to humanity as a whole.
6: It doesn't matter whether people put the risk of catastrophe at 10% or 1% or 12% or 0.1%. None of these levels are remotely acceptable.
1: The most recent example of AI going rogue happened yesterday in Australia. Its prime minister says an OpenAI agent hacked into an Australian national healthcare database. This breach marks the first known case of artificial intelligence hacking a government network. CEO at Machine Intelligence Research Institute, Malu Burgum, outlines the threat.
7: We've seen evidence from previous cases like Hugging Face and others that the AI systems themselves, if you look at their chains of thought, will often reflect on the fact that this is probably outside of the scope of the intended task, but we'll do it anyway. And through a technology that we don't have a good ability to actually train to internalize the goals, values, drives that we want them to train. And this is why we're seeing this misbehavior from these AI systems, that they will be the ones capable of steering the future instead of us. And if they don't care about the things we want them to care about, well, there's potentially not much that we could do about it.
1: Well, runners took to the streets in Toronto today for the National Peace Officer Memorial Run. The 5K run honors officers across Canada killed in the line of duty. Toronto Police Chief Myron Demke.
8: Being a police officer can be dangerous. That is a fact. It's been a particularly difficult year for policing, for the policing community here in Ontario and indeed across our country. Since we gathered here last, we have suffered loss in many organizations.
1: Seven officers have been killed in the line of duty in Canada during the last 12 months. The weather forecast now for Barrie and Huronia. A yellow frost advisory is in effect with patchy frost expected Friday morning. Today, though, sunny skies this afternoon and a high of 19. Tonight, that's when things change. The low will drop to +3 with that risk of frost. For tomorrow, a mix of sun and cloud and a high of 20 with cloudy periods at night and a low of +6. For Peterborough and the Kawarthas, that yellow frost advisory also in effect for Friday morning. Sunny today and a high of 20. Tonight, the temperature dropping to +3 degrees with that risk of frost.
9: Hi, I'm Bob McDonald. Welcome to Quirks and Quarks. On this week's show, finding a fossilized feather inside dinosaur poop.
10: You know, everybody poops. It's part of life. And now, you know, even 66 million years later, a poop can tell us so many wonderful stories.
9: And using tiny trackers to follow elusive chimney swifts.
11: I thought, oh, urban area, lots of phones, chimney swifts, really lightweight tags. Let's see what we can do with these birds.
9: Plus, mathematicians grappling with AI, climate change destabilizing mountains, and what burying 2,000 pairs of underwear reveals about soil. All this today on Quirks and Quarks. Just over 66 million years ago, a massive asteroid hit our planet and abruptly ended the age of the dinosaurs. But as we now know,

0: Oh, some dinosaurs did survive. Namely, one particular lineage of avian dinosaur, which eventually became the modern birds we know and love today. Why this one lineage survived and the other 99% of dinosaurs were wiped out is a big mystery. But we now have a new clue in this case in the form of an impeccably preserved fossilized feather found in a cherry-sized piece of dinosaur poop. Dr. Jingmei O'Connor was part of the team analyzing this feather. She's a paleontologist at the Field Museum of Natural History in Chicago. Hello and welcome back to our program.
1: Thank you so much for having me. Everybody loves fossil poop, apparently.
0: Apparently. So tell me about this fossilized feather. How was it found?
1: It was found thanks to a lucky break. So my colleague Dave DeMar was in the badlands of the Hell Creek Formation in Montana. And so he's, you know, you want to be close to the rock surface to find really good fossils, especially small ones. So he's creeping around and he sees this weird, unusual nodule. And so he picks it up and kind of like flips it over. And there was a break in this piece of coprolite that exposed a feather inside. And so, you know, we've never found feathers in coprolites before. And if it wasn't for this break exposing the feather, we probably would go on blissfully unaware that coprolites are such wonderful potential sources of fossilized soft tissues.
0: Now, when you say coprolite, that's a science term for dinosaur poop.
1: Any kind of fossil poo, yes.
0: Right. Now, do you know what animal left the poop behind?
1: We can narrow it down. So it's too girthy and has an unusual shape to be a crocodilian. And the only other large enough carnivores are theropod dinosaurs. So there's four contenders, but I think the most likely is a Tyrannosaurus rex or a Nanotyrannus. So not a full-grown T-Rex, like an immature, smaller individual.
0: How rare is it to find feathers from the age of the dinosaurs like this?
1: Typically, they're very rare. You have to have just the right conditions to fossilize them. So actually, all the fossil sites that have those just right conditions that are showing us what feathers were like in the Mesozoic, they're almost all from the early Cretaceous. Our understanding of feathers in the late Cretaceous is extremely limited. So, you know, the Hell Creek is one of the best known, you know, fossil bearing geologic units in the world, right? You know, it's where T-Rex and Triceratops, Herodus, like all the big famous dinosaurs that we all know are from there, right? And after over 110 years of prospecting, this is the first time we've ever found a feather. So feathers are rare, especially in the late Cretaceous, and that makes this discovery extra exciting.
0: How well preserved is this feather?
1: It's pretty darn perfect. Like, it's the best preserved feather from the Mesozoic. The previous best feathers were all preserved in amber, but in amber, you still get some distortion in the resin. So, you know, you're not able to see certain very fine detailed features. This feather is just incredible. It's really a beautiful feather.
0: Wow. Okay, so you have this preserved feather inside a piece of dinosaur poop. How did you confirm what kind of animal it belonged to?
1: Yeah, this is actually the really fun part, because if we can't say who that feather belongs to, then we can't understand the significance of what we see in that feather in an evolutionary context, right? So we have to figure out whose feather it is. So luckily, in this little part of the coprolite, there were feathers, but there were also a couple bones. And these two bones allowed us to make the hypothesis that it's probably a Hesperornithiform bird. So Hesperornithiforms are birds that have been known since 1872. This is the first time we've ever seen their feathers. They're secondarily flightless, like foot-propelled diving birds. So they're aquatic. So then we went one step further to test that hypothesis by checking if the feathers had aquatic specializations. So we were able to see that these feathers are indeed better adapted for aquatic locomotion than any other feathers we've ever seen in the Cretaceous before. You know, it's like a preponderance of evidence that allowed us to make this hypothesis. We definitely don't have a smoking gun, and I'm be the first person to say that it's possible we're incorrect, but you know, I think we've made a pretty strong argument, and it was really fun piecing it together.
0: It sounds like it was a kind of bird like a loon or a cormorant.
1: Yeah, exactly. Like loons and grebes are usually the birds that are most commonly compared to Hesperornithiforms, but they're definitely not a one-to-one analog. These Hesperornithiforms would have had jaws full of teeth, and also the forelimbs are much more reduced than we see in loons and grebes, which are still, most of them are

0: still able to fly.
1: So what did this feather tell you?
0: We saw two features that are present in modern feathers that we've never seen in a Mesozoic feather before. And it has to do with the shape of the cross-section of the rachis. It's square in this feather, whereas it's oval in other feathers that we've seen in more primitive birds. And also this rachis is filled with tiny little air cells. And so these are features that are, you know, present in all modern birds. So if we couldn't identify the feather, we would just say, okay, now we know, thanks to discovery, that modern feathers were present in the latest Cretaceous. But because it's Hesperornithiform bird, we can say that the modern feather was present in that Cretaceous, but the modern feather evolved outside of modern birds. But what we also see, because there's multiple feathers preserved in this coprolite, we see modern feathers alongside primitive feathers. And this is a combination that we've also seen in other primitive birds, where the feathers that make up the wing are more advanced than the feathers that are on the body. And we think that this combination might be one of the reasons why all these groups of birds went extinct.
1: Well, take me through that. Why would some birds survive and others go extinct?
0: The Mesozoic was a greenhouse world. So during most of the Mesozoic, the polar regions were ice-free. So it was much warmer, right? And, you know, it's this asteroid impact that triggers this mass extinction. But what really caused the mass extinction is the impact winter that resulted from the asteroid collision. So during this impact winter, global temperatures dropped significantly. And also, you now have a time of resource scarcity because the sun is blocked out. And so, like, the ecosystems are collapsing, right? So these birds that had, you know, these primitive body feathers that were probably not as good at insulating them, that wasn't a problem when it was warm in the greenhouse world. But suddenly you have rapid climate change. It's much colder, and your feathers that aren't as good for insulation mean that you need more energy to stay warm. But there's no food through which to get that energy, right? So this is a combination that makes organisms very susceptible to extinction. So our hypothesis is that the birds that do survive, they had modern wing feathers, but they also had modern body feathers, and that those body feathers, which were better for insulation, then allowed these birds to survive through this impact winter. So to test this, what we'd really have to do is find a modern bird at the end of the Cretaceous and be able to look at what its feathers look like. It's probably never going to happen, unfortunately, but like, never say never. But the reason I am happy to share this hypothesis is because we've seen this before in Enantiornithines preserved in amber, where they have wing feathers that are pretty modern looking, missing these two features that we see in the coprolite feather, but like, feathers good enough for flight. But then their body feathers are like really weird and definitely like very obviously not good for insulation. So I had already 3 years ago put forth the hypothesis that that's why they went extinct. So, you know, it's starting to like, the data is starting to suggest that plumage differences was a major contributing factor in the selectivity of the mass extinction. I'm not saying it is the one reason why some birds survive and some don't, but I think it contributed definitely.
1: So are you suggesting that we scan more dinosaur poop to answer some of these questions?
0: Oh, absolutely. I'm not saying that we should scan all the dinosaur poop, but any coprolite that is really well preserved, like this one, it just really retains its shape, which means that it was buried very rapidly. And so if you have rapid burial, then you're going to have a higher chance of having this exceptional preservation. So yeah, very exciting.
1: poop as a resource.
0: Yeah, well, I mean, you know, poop is a resource to so many organisms. You know, it's food for organisms, like scarab beetles lay their eggs in it. Like, you know, I mean, like, we think of poop as dirty and shameful, but, you know, everybody poops. It's part of life. And now, you know, even 66 million years later, a poop can tell us so many wonderful stories.
1: Dr. O'Connor, thank you so much for your time.
0: My pleasure.
1: Dr. Jingmei O'Connor is the Associate Curator of Fossil Reptiles at the Field Museum of Natural History in Chicago.

0: An announcement from OpenAI at the end of Labor Day weekend this year is creating an existential crisis in the field of advanced mathematics.
1: For decades, mathematicians have been working to solve this problem. They haven't been able to crack it, but AI, it just did it easily. OpenAI sending this out saying, we're sharing a solution to the Navier-Stokes Millennium Prize problem, one of the deepest problems at the frontier of mathematics.
0: The proof was produced by an army of OpenAI agents using an unreleased model, significantly more capable than the Astra model the company just put out. It took about 10,000 of these AI agents a staggering 88 hours to solve and cost millions of dollars. Now, this wasn't the first mathematical proof that AI came up with, but it's certainly the biggest and most controversial. Quirks and Quarks producer Sonia Biting has been following the story and spoke to some of the mathematicians at the heart of this issue. She's with us now to tell us about it. Hi, Sonia.
2: Hi, Bob.
0: So first, set the scene for me. How did we get to this point where an AI model can solve a problem that mathematicians have been pursuing for close to a century?
2: Well, 2026 has been a crazy year for mathematics. I would say the story really started back in May when OpenAI announced they'd solved the most well-known problem in a subfield of math known as combinatorial geometry. This was one of the numerous puzzles posed by the Hungarian mathematician Dr. Paul Erdős that OpenAI was celebrating in this announcement.
3: I mean, this sounds like too good to be true. And we turned it to a few of the Erdős questions that, you know, many people are interested in. And to our surprise, it came back with a solution to one of the most important Erdős questions.
2: That was the first major AI breakthrough in math, and it was really the first drop of what became a torrent of math breakthroughs. And it was really the first drop of what became a torrent of math breakthroughs.
4: On August 1st, OpenAI published a 249-page manuscript describing 10 new results across mathematics and theoretical computer science produced by Astra, solving problems that have been stuck for decades.
2: So this summer, I was seeing all of these announcements coming out about these huge math breakthroughs. And I thought, that's what we'd be talking about on today's show, how AI was changing the way math is being done. But on Labor Day weekend this year, this story took a really sharp turn.
0: Why? What happened?
2: Well, let me back up for a minute. There are seven pinnacle mathematics problems called the Millennium Prize problems. One is the Navier-Stokes problem. It looks at equations that describe how liquids or gases flow in the water or air, and it asks, do these equations stand up in all situations, or do they sometimes become unreliable? And there are a lot of mathematicians working on these. One is Dr. Tristan Buckmaster from New York University. Late that Sunday night of Labor Day weekend, Dr. Buckmaster released a set of three mathematical proofs related to the Navier-Stokes equation and a statement that is shaking the very foundations of math.
0: Why is that?
2: Well, Dr. Buckmaster wrote how by the first days of September, he and his collaborator were well on their way to solving the main Navier-Stokes problem. Then when OpenAI got wind of it, the company swooped in with their massive computing resources and beat them to it. Now, Dr. Buckmaster ended up speaking with OpenAI when he found out that they'd solved it. When he asked them how, he said their answer raised a bright red flag.
5: I started asking, like, when did you start working on this? And he wouldn't answer. Eventually, it became clear that they only started working on this after the rumor.
0: Well, why is that timing important?
2: Well, like a lot of mathematicians who've been using AI models to accelerate their research, Dr. Buckmaster was using ChatGPT to advance his Navier-Stokes work, and he used it to help solve the Euler problem that was one of those three proofs. The Euler problem is similar to Navier-Stokes, but a lot simpler, and it's like a stepping stone to the big problem.
6: Well, it's the same equation as Navier-Stokes, except there's no viscosity. So viscosity is the internal friction in the fluid. And Euler is the kind, it's the essence of the whole, the fluid. The main difference between the two is that you add

0: add friction.
1: He and his collaborator came up with that proof in mid-August, but he had been using a commercially available OpenAI model for about a year to work on these problems while his collaborator was working with Anthropic's model. So Dr. Buckmaster wonders if his prompts may have given OpenAI's new model an edge that allowed it to beat them to the proof. Now, there are a lot of paths to potentially solving the main Navier-Stokes problem, but the path OpenAI took was similar to the one Dr. Buckmaster and his collaborator were on.
2: So is the issue here that Dr. Buckmaster was working on this problem and he was using ChatGPT, but then OpenAI came along, they own ChatGPT, so they had access to his information and they used it to solve the problem first?
1: Well, that is what he suspects. It's circumstantial evidence, though, a bit of he said, but yes, that is what he's alleging, that the work they'd been doing inside ChatGPT was either intentionally or inadvertently used to leapfrog their own work.
2: So what has OpenAI said about all of this?
1: Well, first, OpenAI said that no specific user data was accessed to solve the problem, but added that they, and I'll quote, couldn't rule out that de-identified data derived from their usage of our products helped improve our models, end quote. Then the next day, they clarified and said, and I will quote again, we can say categorically that it is impossible for Dr. Buckmaster's Codex prompts over the last 2 months to have influenced the system in any way, including training. Dr. Buckmaster says he doesn't believe them. And after I spoke with him, he told me by email that he actually had been using three separate ChatGPT accounts over the past year. And he only just realized this week that he didn't opt out of the setting that allows OpenAI to use conversations for training in one of those accounts. He said the improve the model for everyone setting in the ChatGPT interface he was using is also super confusing because you have to go to the web version to set it. And if you slip up at any point, which he said he can't be sure hasn't happened with his other two accounts, it can swallow up everything you've done. But he is not the only mathematician who is upset with how OpenAI's been operating in this space.
2: What do you mean? What happened?
1: Well, once word got around the math community about this issue with Dr. Buckmaster, a different mathematician started to rethink a conversation he had with OpenAI earlier in the summer when it released the 10 math proofs on August 1st. Dr. Andreas Thom at the Technical University Dresden in Germany had been working in a branch of math that focuses on infinite symmetry groups. The techniques he had come up with to probe this area of mathematics were key to one of those 10 math proofs that OpenAI solved. But initially, he wasn't credited for his contribution.
3: So in the beginning, their public announcement said that there wasn't any progress in the last 10 years, and they would really be, or for decades, I think that's what they actually said. And so I think back in the beginning of August, we complained about that that's kind of not really reflecting the importance of our work in their work. And then they actually changed this public announcement.
1: OpenAI did later credit his contribution, but he had also been using ChatGPT for his research. So at the time, he was curious if they had access to his chats, because he said there's only a handful of people on this planet that understand the exact theory he's working on. So he asked them.
3: I asked him whether there would have been some direct access to our chats so that they could really extract somehow the exact strategies that we were following. That would have been really a scandal, I would say. Even if you allow it to be used for training data, doesn't mean that we can really go to the personal chats, like word by word. I mean, and that was the second question. So has our research process been used as training data for their new model that they were testing so that it could proceed much faster to solve this problem?
1: He said OpenAI answered no to his first question about whether their conversations were being used for training, but did not answer if his research process was made available to the model that made the proof.
2: Wow. So how is the math community reacting?
1: Well, mostly they're pretty upset. To borrow a phrase from our Prime Minister Mark Carney, the field of mathematics is undergoing a rupture, not a transition, because of AI. And their concerns center around three

0: main issues. One is the concern that a big company like OpenAI or Anthropic might use their inputs into these powerful AI systems to leapfrog discoveries that humans are on their way to solving. So they're concerned that if rumors start swirling that mathematicians are close to a proof, that these companies with their massive computing resources will beat them to it. And we know that happened with the Navier-Stokes equation. And the second issue is about giving credit where credit is due. And this was an issue for Dr. Andreas Thom and Dr. Buckmaster. Neither of them were initially credited for how their work may have helped OpenAI solve their respective problems. And the third major issue has to do with a loss of human understanding with these AI math advances. Here's Dr. Thom again.
1: This digestion process, it takes a long time, and humans have a kind of see through the difficult concepts that are involved in a particular argument, to see the structure of the argument. What does it actually mean? So how to think of it, right? Not just how to formally prove it. That maybe a computer can do very efficiently these days. But what does it actually mean? So how can we put it in the landscape of existing mathematics as a new like object?
0: Bob, I read this really great analogy that really illustrates why this is important. Imagine we're on an island and there's something we need to get to in the middle of the island. And the way the AI systems work, it's like they can teleport themselves directly to that location. But then how do the rest of us get there? What path can everyone else take to get to that same place? And it's a similar thing happening with these math proofs. Just because AI solved them doesn't mean anybody else will be able to learn anything from it.
2: This sounds like the classic black box. I don't know how it does it. It just does it.
0: Well, these are the ultimate black boxes too. Yeah.
2: So what happens now with the Navier-Stokes problem?
0: Well, some mathematicians are now going over OpenAI's proof, which is proving to be an extremely challenging task. I spoke with Dr. Scott Armstrong, who's a mathematician at NYU and is also affiliated with the University of Somme in France. He's going over it now with the intention of rewriting it in a way that other mathematicians will be able to understand.
3: If you read their paper, the first few sections are pretty nicely written, and you're like, wow, they did a great job. And then you get to the part where the details come, and then it gets really, really hard to read suddenly.
0: For some context, Dr. Armstrong says this inability to understand proofs isn't just an AI problem, though. This is something that's been plaguing the mathematics field for a long time.
3: Mathematicians are famous for like spending 3 years to prove something, and then what they write is just, you can't penetrate it. They're like, why can't they explain how they thought of it? So this is always what mathematicians have done. And no one has ever complained about it. I mean, we've complained about it a lot, actually, but no one has really thought it's a big crisis until this week.
2: So what do mathematicians want?
0: Mathematicians, they're seeing value in these AI models, but they have serious concerns. They want more transparency about whether or how these AI models have access to their chats. And they don't want AI companies to rush through these complex problems, you know, to take their time and do their due diligence so that if anyone needs to be credited, that they get their proper acknowledgement. Dr. Armstrong says he thinks he can get through the Navier-Stokes proof in a few months' time, so he's one of the very few mathematicians who thinks it's great to have more knowledge with these AI proofs, even if it does take a while to understand it.
2: Well, thanks for telling us about this, Sonia.
0: Thanks, Bob.
2: Now, we have to take a short break for local news and information. We'll be right back.
4: A-team, mainly sunny in Toronto. I'm Natalie Collado with your CBC News update. Communities in northwestern Ontario are requesting the provincial government move to permanent daylight savings time. The move comes as Manitoba makes the decision that it won't change its clocks this November, permanently staying with daylight savings time. Ontario residents, though, will fall back an hour. CBC News has reached out to the Premier's office for comment and has not received a response as of yet. And another Marineland evacuee has died. This time it was a bottlenose dolphin. Echo was moved last month to an aquarium in Spain along with two beluga whales, one of which, Jellybean, died last week. The aquarium is continuing testing to determine the cause. The Niagara Falls theme park closed 2 years ago amid financial difficulties, but its remaining whales and dolphins were not moved until earlier this year.

0: to do field work on the animals they study, sometimes venturing into remote wilderness or trekking deep into forests to collect their data. But our next researchers didn't have to do any of that. Instead, they traveled up to urban rooftops around Guelph, Ontario, to figure out how to stick teeny tiny tags on chimney swifts. It was a pilot program led by Natasha Barlow from Birds Canada to test whether new tracking technologies would work on these fast and nimble birds and give scientists another tool to help this threatened species thrive. Producer Amanda Buckowitz spoke with Ms. Barlow about her adventures.
1: Chimney swifts are part of our incredible urban wildlife. When you're on a patio or you're walking downtown, you might be hearing this really high-pitched twittering sound. You could look up and you can probably see some of these chimney swifts flying around overhead. They are kind of a story of resilience because they used to nest and roost in mature forests and caves. And then when the forest started being cleared, they had to adapt, and they readily adapted to urban areas, brick and mortar structures like chimneys, some wood barns. And then now we're not using chimneys anymore. And so when those chimneys are being taken down, we're asking them to adapt again. And so chimney swifts are a threatened species. They've declined by about 90% across Canada since the 1970s. And so they are one of the species that we're trying really hard to understand and appreciate and then also conserve. I'm Natasha Barlow. I'm a programs biologist with Birds Canada, and I'm primarily responsible for our aerial insectivore programming in Ontario, which is a fancy word for birds that fly around and catch insects while they're flying. We surprisingly know little about chimney swifts. We don't really know why they're choosing certain habitats. We don't even know really where they go when they place their nest in the chimney, and then where do they forage. We know that they can fly sometimes as high as over 2,000 meters high and a mean flight speed of around 46 kilometers per hour. So they're fast and they're nimble, which makes them hard to track, and that hinders some of our effective conservation measures, which is why we're trying to uncover some of that. We came up with the idea to track these birds because of seeing a presentation on these Bluetooth tags on monarch butterflies. They're really, really lightweight. They are about the size of a grain of rice, and they use Bluetooth kind of like an AirTag, where if you attach it to an animal and it flies over a phone that is connected to Bluetooth and has cellular service, it picks up that animal. And so when I saw that on the monarch butterflies, I thought, oh, urban area, lots of phones, chimney swifts, really lightweight tags. Let's see what we can do with these birds. When we came to the first site that we were tagging at, so thankful that we were able to work with an apartment complex that actually has a really long history of caring about the chimney swifts in their chimney. We go up the elevator, we go to the rooftop, and we put a net inside of the chimney.
2: Yeah, you can go for it.
3: Let me know when I can start to lower.
1: It looks a little bit like a basketball net, where it's a rectangle. There is a hoop, almost a net, that is hanging down inside of the chimney. And then we walk away from the chimney and we wait until the swifts go in.
2: There's a bird thinking about going in. Oh, making another round. Oh, almost.
1: When it starts getting near dusk, you start having a bunch of chimney swifts coming through. They're flying overhead, they're catching insects, you can hear them chittering and communicating with each other. So it's a really cool experience, just almost being at eye level sometimes of these birds that are usually so high in the sky. We're like, oh my goodness, this is the time. Oh my goodness, is this gonna happen? And it just dropped in.
2: There it goes, it's in.
1: It was just absolutely incredible. It was a rush. We had our first bird in hand, and then we got to work.

0: with the first bird, we put it in a little bird bag. It keeps it warm and more calm, and brought it back to our banding station. Then once we get back to the station, which is a really short walk, we remove the bird from the bag and we start looking at it. It's the first time any of us have seen a chimney swift in the hand.
1: So this is a second year bird. Okay. You want to look at this just for learning?
2: Cool. Second year.
3: Yeah.
2: And that's by plumage?
0: It's really fascinating having one of these birds that kind of looks like a small dinosaur in your hand.
4: Yep. 46 grams with the bag.
1: 126 for wing.
2: Okay.
0: Then once we've taken all of our data, once we've figured out how much it weighs, how much fat it's carrying to see if it is in really good body condition or not, we take a uniquely ID'd aluminum band and we put it on the leg. And then with this bird, it was our first time tagging the swift. So essentially what you do is you trim a little bit of the feathers on the back so there's a tiny little patch of skin.
4: Yeah.
1: We'll see if it works.
4: I brought
3: my mustache scissors.
1: Excuse me?
3: My mustache scissors. They should be better.
1: Oh, mustache scissors. That's so funny.
0: And then you just do some really light glue, attach the tag to the back.
4: It's okay. We did this.
1: Yeah.
0: And then once it was all finished, we put the bird inside of a butterfly enclosure.
4: Okay, yeah.
0: Clinging well.
5: He's gonna have to leave the door.
4: All right, let's release him.
0: And then once we saw that she was fine, we let her go. She kind of just flew off into the dark. I, of course, could not sleep. It was so exciting. Woke up really early the next morning, went on the portal online from the manufacturer, and you can essentially see real time if the data is working. And so because it's such fast and new and emerging conservation technology with these tags, they give you almost minute by minute information about where these birds are moving. It was just absolutely incredible being able to see how she was able to forage and move around and use some rivers. And so by even tagging a couple birds to start, we already know more about the local scale movement, where these birds are going, if they're using waterways, if they're staying around their nest site, how far they're going from only using these tags alone. This was definitely a pilot year, and we got way more out of it than we expected. We were trialing this new tag. We were catching chimney swifts for the first time. And so we were really excited to know that it works. It really works. So our main goal is it works, the tags work, and building on that is going to be incredible.
6: That was Natasha Barlow, Programs Biologist with BIRDS Canada. And you also heard the voices of Dr. Matt First, a research ecologist and observatory manager, and Mr. Gabriel Evans-Cook, an Ontario aerial insectivore program biologist, both with BIRDS Canada. On August 26th, a rock and ice avalanche unleashed catastrophic flooding across Nepal. More than 1,300 people were swept away, and thousands are still missing. That disaster, scientists now say, was triggered by several factors that developed over years, including climate change, according to a report published this week by World Weather Attribution, a group that analyzes the role of human-caused warming in weather disasters. Dr. Dan Sugar is a geomorphologist at the University of Calgary who's also been studying the events that led up to the flood. Dr. Sugar, welcome back to our show.
7: Thanks very much. Happy to be here.
6: Now, you've studied satellite images of this region both before and after the disaster. Can you walk us through what they show?
7: So the morning of the disaster, I was able to see where this amazing flood originated from by tracing the erosion

0: sort of the scars of this incredible event up through the Himalayan valleys to the north side of a mountain called Langtang Lirung, where we saw that initially, anyway, we saw that a piece of a glacier had essentially vanished.
1: Wow. Well, just give us a sense of scale from the satellite images. I mean, how large of a disaster was this?
0: It's almost hard to comprehend. The scale of this event is almost literally off the charts in terms of the power of the flood, and the scale of devastation in terms of number of people killed as well is almost unprecedented in a mountain disaster like this, at least in recent decades. Mm-hmm. The landslide that triggered this event fell the maximum distance before it hit the valley bottom and began to kind of break up was probably just over about a kilometer. So quite a vertical fall. And as you can imagine, when 100 million cubic meters of boulder, bedrock, glacier ice hit the ground after falling a kilometer, it makes a tremendous tremendous bang.
1: So now we have this report by the World Weather Attribution. It's the first scientific study on this event so far. What has that added to our understanding of the event?
0: You know, the report offers a few interesting tidbits, in particular that snowfall in the region this past winter was substantially higher than average, which may have contributed a lot of water to the system, or there may have been a lot of water in the system as a result, which, you know, if enough of that had been sort of plowed by this landslide as it moved down the slopes, that could have, you know, certainly contributed to these incredible floods that we saw.
1: Oh, I see. The extra snow provides meltwater.
0: Mm-hmm. Yeah, exactly.
1: What other factors were involved that could have led up to this?
0: So, you know, when we think of climate change in the high mountains, two main things that immediately come to mind are glacier thinning, glacier retreat, and permafrost thaw or permafrost degradation. And so glacier retreat often is a contributing factor to these sorts of high mountain landslides. In this case, though, the glacier retreat is a little bit trickier to pin down. You know, certainly human-caused warming has thinned the glaciers in this area substantially. Whether that played enough of a role in sort of debuttressing and removing support from those slopes, that remains to be worked out. But the permafrost changes are one that I think is very interesting. So, you know, permafrost exists in both the high latitudes, you know, up north, but also the high altitudes. And so if the ground, whether it's soil or bedrock, remains frozen, you know, below zero for more than 2 years, so we call it permafrost. Now, as the climate warms, the latitude or the altitude above which permafrost exists, that is changing. If a landslide occurs right around where that permafrost sort of threshold is, then we might begin to think, okay, well, maybe thawing permafrost had something to do with this. And so in this particular case, any big cracks in the bedrock, even if it's permafrost, if there's an injection of liquid water, you know, pretty quickly into those cracks, that certainly could destabilize that slope. And so, you know, one of the first things, aside from the glacier breaking off, one of the first things that we could see very, very early on in the satellite imagery was that the glaciers in the valley were very bright white, you know, covered in actual snow, whereas the day of, they were much darker color, grayer. And so that suggests that the day before was maybe quite warm and melted a lot of that snowpack, which may have delivered, sort of made available and delivered liquid water to the slope that failed.
1: Is there any way that you could monitor these mountain ranges and give the people in the valleys more warning?
0: The truth is that this sort of analysis is very hard to do in steep mountains. In steep mountains, whether it's in the Himalaya or the Rockies or the St. Elias Mountains in Yukon, the slopes everywhere are moving. And so one of the big challenges is knowing which one is going to be a problem. If we had had the technology to have

0: real-time satellite monitoring, as well as from a network of seismometers across the Himalaya, maybe then we, the scientific community, the disaster risk reduction community, could have seen that something was up on that slope. But it's a very difficult nut to crack. That's not to say we shouldn't try. I think we really should. Not just in the Himalaya, but, you know, here at home in Canada as well, where we really know almost nothing about slope stability.
1: Well, yeah. What about here in Canada, where we have our Rockies with glaciers sitting on top of them?
0: We've got the Rockies, the Selkirks, the Monashies, the Coast Range, et cetera. And we don't tend to have the same sort of level of settlements right up against the mountains as is much more common in the Himalaya. But, you know, we do have a lot of people that live in mountain environments, and we've got a lot of infrastructure, whether that's highways or pipelines or whatever. And we really don't know very much about what is moving and where might the next big one happen. And we're certainly not immune to it. We've had several in the last couple of decades. Luckily, the damages have been relatively low, but, you know, they're there. And you know, across High Mountain Asia, we've had about one of these sorts of disasters per year for the last decade or so. And this is a trend that I think is not a blip. It's not an anomaly. I think this is what we expect with climate change. Even if we haven't determined that this one in particular is linked explicitly to climate change yet, but this is the sort of thing we expect. And we'll see these sorts of things in North America as well. And you know, we would probably be even less prepared than Nepal.
1: So are you saying that we can expect more of these events in the future?
0: I suspect so, yeah. In the high mountains that are changing you know, very rapidly due to climate change, but also in the Arctic, we will likely see these kinds of very large landslides occurring that, you know, present a little bit of a different risk, similar to this Alaskan one last year, where, you know, where these things occur over bodies of water, like fjords, they could trigger very large tsunamis, which if a cruise ship or, you know, a freighter going through the Northwest Passage, for example, is in the area, then that could be a real, you know, a real catastrophe.
1: Dr. Sugar, thank you so much for your time.
0: Thank you, Bob.
1: Dr. Dan Sugar is an associate professor in the Department of Earth, Energy, and Environment at the University of Calgary.

0: Back in 2015, a group of Ontario farmers had a wacky idea, encouraging people to bury their underwear in their yards to watch how fast it degrades. It inspired a campaign across Canada that, understandably, became very popular. Here's Alan Krizzle, a board member with the Soil Conservation Council of Canada.
1: I was part of that group at the time, and I said, geez, you know, we should look at taking that national. So we built a national campaign that we launched in 2017 called Soil Your Undies. And it was just a marvelous hit. I buried undies with all kinds of different people. We did it with senators. We did it with deans of universities, school kids, garden clubs. You have no idea how much fun a group of little old ladies had with holding up soiled undies.
0: It was initially meant to raise awareness of microbial life in the dirt, but the idea soon captured people's attention around the world, including Swiss soil ecologist Dr. Franz Bender. He and his colleagues were inspired to launch a similar project in Switzerland. Only this time, to make it scientific, they recruited 1,000 citizen scientists, standardized the process, and used the information they gleaned from thousands of degraded undies to create a soil health map of the country. The work was recently published in a new study, and this month it also won the team an Ig Nobel Prize, an award for science that first makes you laugh, then makes you think. Dr. Bender works at the Swiss Federal Research Institute Agroscope in Zurich. Hello and welcome to our program.
2: Hello.
0: First of all, I have to ask, why underpants?
2: That catches people's attention. And when people hear about underwear, they ask, why underwear? They start to laugh and smile. And then we make them think about soil and catch their attention.
0: Well, besides just getting attention for your project,

0: What is it about underpass that makes them such a good indicator of the health of the soil?
1: Yeah, underpants also have very practical advantages. So when you use 100% cotton underpants, cotton is a natural material. It's made of cellulose. So that's something that soil organisms can decompose, that they can break down. And another very important feature of underpants, that they have a waistband made of rubber. And also the seams are usually made of synthetic material. So when you bury them in the soil and the cotton gets eaten up, you still will find the skeleton of the underpants, so to say. If it would have been just a piece of cloth, you wouldn't know if you found it or if it was eaten up.
0: Ah, so this is not soiled or used underwear.
1: Exactly. This would bias the results because, you don't know, depending on how long they have been worn and how they have been worn and who wore them, this might affect how much soil organisms like to eat them.
0: So take me through what you had the people actually do, your volunteers.
1: Yeah, so every volunteer got shipped a participant package containing two pairs of underwear and 12 tea bags, because there's also a method called the tea bag index, which looks at the decomposition of tea. So there are very specific tea bags made of synthetic material, and the tea inside gets decomposed, but not the bag. So it's a more scientifically more established method to look at soil decomposition processes. So we used that as a quality control. And we also created a smartphone app where people could take pictures and they get uploaded to a map, and where they could also add or enter all sorts of background information on the site where the underwear was buried. So we knew what kind of land use it was. Was it a private garden, an arable field, a forest? How was it managed? Was it fertilized? Were pesticides used? And all these sort of things that helped us interpret the results at the end.
0: Oh, I see. So you included tea bags to compare how the underwear performs compared to the standard test, which is the tea bag.
1: Exactly. Yeah.
0: How long were the underwear buried?
1: So one pair of underwear and one set of tea bags was taken out of the soil after 4 weeks, and the second set of underwear and tea bags was taken out after 8 weeks.
0: 8 weeks, wow. So what did people find when they dug up the old underwear?
1: Yeah, depending on how the soil was. Some instances, there was only the synthetic threads at the waistband left. The underwear was completely eaten. And in other cases, the underwear still looked like almost new.
0: Well, what type of soil did the most damage to the underwear, and what type of soil did the least damage?
1: So we found in private gardens, so private vegetable gardens and flower beds, decomposition was highest. So that's where people usually use a lot of compost. They also fertilize the soil. Maybe they also irrigate the soil. So these are conditions, a lot of nutrients, a lot of organic matter, moisture, that promotes soil biological activity. And we found the least decomposition in lawns. So that's mostly, just grass, often a monoculture, maybe herbicides are used. And then arable fields and grasslands were somewhere in between.
0: Why do you think there was such a difference?
1: Because of the conditions that promote decomposition, that help soil organisms thrive, which can be nutrient concentrations, but also organic matter in the soil. So that was clearly the highest in the private gardens. Organic matter is really important to store water in the soil. Soil organisms can break it down, and also provides a lot of different niches for soil organisms to live in. So there's really an active biological community. And especially when it's compost, that is material that is actively broken down by soil organisms. So there's a community there that is already used to break stuff down. So that's why it seems to be, particularly working well there.
0: Wow. Well, aside from the fun factor of this project using underwear, I mean, it was a serious scientific endeavor. So tell me about the soil health map. Why did you want to do that?
1: Well, it's incredibly difficult to study soils. They're underground. And once you take a soil sample to the lab, you destroy soil structure. Also, it harms the organisms. They might not be doing the same thing that they would do in an intact soil. So that's why there's also not much data on soil.
0: Well, why is it important that we track the health of the soil?
1: Well, soil provides 95% of our nutrition, of our food, and they're the biggest recycling enterprise on Earth. So all the organic material, all the plants and trees and animals, once they die, they get broken down by soil organisms and

0: the nutrients and resources in the material get recycled. And soils are really threatened worldwide. So we lose them at an alarming rate. In the European Union, it's about 60% of agricultural soils actually degraded through compaction or construction activities. So they're covered under a layer of concrete. For example, in Switzerland, it's 8 soccer fields per day that are covered under concrete. Then we pollute the soil with microplastics and chemicals like pesticides and PFAS and all other sorts of chemicals where we don't even know what this will do to soil and the soil organisms living therein. So it's really important that we understand our soils better and know how we can protect and maintain them.
1: So do you think underwear soil tests will become a common practice moving forward?
0: Well, we hope to get more people to get their hands dirty and bury some underwear in the soil, because it really helps to understand or learn about soil processes and learn that it's a living system underneath, and they really should value it more than we actually do, and take care of the soil.
1: Well, congratulations on your Ig Nobel Prize, and thank you so much for telling us about it.
0: Thank you. It was a pleasure.
1: Dr. Franz Bender is the team leader for agroecological assessments at the Swiss Federal Research Institute Agroscope in Zurich. And that's it for Quirks and Quarks this week. If you'd like to get in touch with us, our email is quirks@cbc.ca. Our webpage is cbc.ca/quirks, where you can check out our past episodes and find out more information about the research we covered in the show. 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Quirks and Quarks is produced by Sonia Biting, Rosie Fernandez, and Amanda Buckowitz. Our senior producer is Hannah Hoag. I'm Bob McDonald. Thanks for listening.
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6: From CBC News, The World This Hour, I'm Noureddine Qorane. A Nova Scotia teacher has been charged with assault and sexual assault offenses in connection with attacks on students. 2 weeks ago, the RCMP says it received a report about an assault on a student at a Pictou County elementary school. While investigating the report, officers identified a number of other victims. Matthew Donahoe of Bible Hill, Nova Scotia, is charged with a number of offenses, including assault by choking, sexual assault, and administering a noxious substance. Police warn there may be additional victims. Prime Minister Mark Carney is hosting Vietnam's president in Ottawa. The state visit is aimed at deepening trade with a nation that is already Canada's largest trading partner in the region. Jennifer Yoon has more.
7: Canada's rolling out the red carpet for Vietnam, a welcome with military honors for its president. An official state visit is the ultimate symbol of friendly bilateral relations. Now is the right time for us to upgrade the partnership between Canada and Vietnam, says Vietnamese President Tô Lâm, who's also the first General Secretary of the Communist Party of Vietnam to ever visit Canada.
8: It's a historic visit at a crucial time.
7: In the past 5 years, trade between Canada and Vietnam has more than doubled, says Prime Minister Mark Carney. Now, Canada is seeking to deepen trade with one of the fastest growing economies in the world.
8: We will strike agreements on a number of areas, in energy, agriculture.
7: The talks come as Canada seeks to finalize

0: a free trade agreement with the Association of Southeast Nations, of which Vietnam is a leading member. Jennifer Yoon, CBC News, Ottawa.
1: And while Carney welcomes Vietnam's president, Donald Trump is hosting his Chinese counterpart in a landmark state visit. Xi Jinping's first trip to Washington in more than a decade kicked off with much pomp and pageantry. But as Mark Carcasol reports, the public displays of unity will likely give way to highly contentious talks behind closed doors.
2: I'm delighted to welcome you to the beautiful White House. Such a great honor.
3: In their speeches Thursday morning, Presidents Trump and Xi spoke glowingly about respect and friendship. But despite the flowery words, there are some very serious topics for them to discuss. The AI race is one. Trade is another. Their economic truce extended for 2 months.
2: Our teams have been working to encourage a more balanced trading relationship.
3: Through a translator, President Xi encouraged shared dialogue between the nations. He insists there is, quote, plenty of room to solve problems together, peacefully.
4: China and the United States must hold the line of no conflict and no confrontation between us.
3: What the presidents did not mention was some of the other topics U.S. lawmakers want pressed, including Chinese threats to Taiwan's independence. Chinese officials called that a red line ahead of this visit. Mark Carcasol, CBC News, Washington.
1: At the U.N. General Assembly in New York.
5: I speak to you today as the Palestinian people faces one of the most dangerous times of its history.
1: That's Palestinian Authority President Mahmoud Abbas speaking through a translator. He spent most of his time talking about the plight of Palestinians in Gaza and the West Bank and about the threat to the two-state solution by the loss of Palestinian land. Israel controls about 70% of Gaza, while at the same time, Israeli settlers are advancing further into Palestinian territory within the occupied West Bank.
5: No lasting security can be built upon the occupation of another people and the denial of its legitimate rights. We have our own national project, protecting our people from displacement, preserving our land and its unity, and building our state while remaining committed to international law.
1: Abbas's speech was delivered by pre-recorded video. For the second year in a row, the Trump administration refused to issue visas to PA officials. Israeli Prime Minister Benjamin Netanyahu will address the UN this afternoon in person. And that is The World This Hour. For CBC News, I'm Nuruddin Korane.
6: The weather forecast now for Barrie and Huronia. A yellow frost advisory is in effect with patchy frost expected Friday morning. Today, though, sunny skies this afternoon and a high of 19. Tonight, that's when things change. The low will drop to +3 with that risk of frost. For tomorrow, a mix of sun and cloud and a high of 20 with cloudy periods at night and a low of +6. For Peterborough and the Kawarthas, that yellow frost advisory also in effect for Friday morning. Sunny today and a high of 20. Tonight, the temperature dropping to +3 degrees with that risk of frost.
7: This is Now or Never. I'm Ife Chiwetelu.
8: And I'm Trevor Dineen. And Ife, be honest. How often do you look at your bank account and you think to yourself, like, oh my gosh, where is all the money gone?
7: Sometimes hourly, half hourly.
8: I know, right? Everything has gone up in price, like from food to gas to homes to sporting events, movie tickets, streaming. Like, it doesn't matter what it is, it's skyrocketed. And I don't want to alarm you, but I think people are noticing.
9: What are your thoughts on the price of things these days?
10: Oh, everything's very expensive.
9: I like how you went, oh.
11: It's crazy. It's hard to make a living anymore to be able to afford fuel to get to work to eat.
12: You go to buy something, it's like, man, that is ridiculous. When did that happen? You know, it gets harder and harder to enjoy the types of things you used to in a way that's comfortable.
13: Everything seems to be going up, and in a lot of cases, sizes of things that you purchase is going down at the same time.
8: How much has it affected your life?
13: A lot, actually.
8: In what ways?
13: Trying to make ends meet, paycheck to paycheck.
14: I'm shopping at multi grocery stores to get everything, yeah, to find the best price. I never used to have to do that, so.
9: Is there anything that you will not skimp on where you're just like, I like it too much, I don't care what the cost is, I am buying it?
13: Coffee. Like, decent coffee.
11: Fuel. I can't. I drive 100 kilometers a day back and forth to work, so there's nothing I can do about that.
12: I dabble in music. I'm not a musician. Out of respect to musicians, I wouldn't call myself that. But those are things I try to justify spending money on.
15: you know?

0: whether it's guitar strings or renting an instrument or whatever it is.
1: Do you think it's because it's also a release and a way to just kind of like forget about the world around you a bit?
0: 100%. It kind of gives you a reprieve from the realities of what we're all having to bear.
2: Well, on behalf of all of us, I don't want to bear it anymore.
1: Don't want to bear it.
2: I think we all need to just come together, have a big group hug, and then a riot, maybe? I don't know. Something has got to give. Because what are you supposed to do? Truly, like, so much of the squeeze that people are feeling financially isn't even your fault. When you're just kind of swept up by rising costs as if they're just something you have to swallow, what do you do about it?
1: Well, I think that's a question a lot of people are asking. And that's why today or now or never, we're with people who are saying enough is enough. And they're finding creative and maybe sometimes outside of the box ways to make their money go a little bit farther.
3: This is a men's shirt.
2: It's beautiful.
3: That I thrifted.
2: Yeah.
3: This is a Holt Renfrew coat that I also thrifted.
2: Yeah.
3: It's training. If you train yourself to see the good pieces and recognize the good fabrics, I mean, anybody can do it.
2: Be my guide.
3: Okay. You ready?
2: I don't know. I think I am.
4: We wanted to renovate our home. I just couldn't have afforded it. It would have been worth the value of the house. And by using barter, I was able to get a lot of the labor completely traded for.
5: A good thing about the free store is it helps with decluttering at home. So usually if I come, I'll bring something to the free store and then take something back.
6: It's like an offering.
5: Yeah.
2: It's now or never.
1: Before you even begin, this is the closest I've ever sat with a magician.
4: You're safe.
1: I'm serious,
4: though. No cooties.
1: I've always seen magicians from a stage. So they'd be sitting right here, like a table, like within a foot from you.
4: I think magic is the purest of all magic because it is that intimacy that you get to share.
1: Okay.
4: I'll give you an example. I've got two little balls here. They're made of some foam. They're green in color, so you can see them. I need to have your hand for a moment. And I want you to squeeze the ball as tight as you can. So you have one, I have one. All I'm going to do is say for you to say go.
1: Go.
4: Gone. Say go.
1: Go.
4: Slowly open your hand.
1: What? What is this? Honestly, I love magic because it creeps me out. There is no way that ball should have disappeared from your hand.
4: I don't want to do tricks to you. I want to do things that look like true magic. I want that same feeling that you have as an adult that you had as a kid to instantly awaken that sense of awe.
2: Trevor, I have a few utility bills that I would love for him to try that. just make it disappear.
1: Just poof and gone. It's almost embarrassing how giddy I am sitting across from magician Brian Glow because I'm not putting it on. He's blowing my mind.
7: What the heck just happened?
1: Is this magic or witchcraft? Because I don't know what. You're literally, he's making things disappear. Now, Brian's been doing magic for more than 50 years, and he's taken his show to 45 countries and has built quite a reputation all around the world. But he doesn't always get paid with money for his performances. I love that we're sitting here in this, like, the local Winnipeg restaurant, and you got your start in magic in a local restaurant.
4: Yeah.
1: Can you tell me about that?
4: Well, I turned professional because of a restaurant. I was at a restaurant in Winnipeg called the Lock, Stock and Barrel Restaurant, very nice steak and rib joint. And I was there with my parents. We were enjoying a Sunday dinner. And as usual, my pockets were packed with tricks and I was doing magic tricks for them. And of course, people from around the other tables were watching and laughing. And the manager wandered by wondering what was going on. For somehow, I pulled it from the bottom of my depths of being an introvert and said, hey, I could walk around your restaurant doing magic tricks and go from table to table between the soup and salad, and you could pay me. And he kind of hemmed and hawed. And I said, I'll tell you what, I'm here. Let me play around for the next little while. And a half an hour later, he pulled me into his office, and I started working there on Sundays, and then Saturdays and Sundays, and then Friday nights, Saturdays. And I was still in school. I was 15 or 16 years old at the time.

0: Was he giving you some free meals at least?
1: Oh, yeah. So, no, that was a part of the deal. I got to have a steak or ribs, and I got a fee, and I could collect all the tips I wanted.
0: So you've been bartering since you were young.
1: Absolutely. And truly, some of my very early shows, because people couldn't afford it, we traded things. Sometimes it was a store, maybe a grocery store, and we would trade groceries for a month for doing an event. And so getting into barter, the oldest way to trade goods and services in history is barter. I mean, it's just, I have an object, you have an object, I want yours, you want mine. How can we make this an equitable trade where everybody's happy?
0: So how does this bartering work exactly? Well, we're about to find out right now. As Brian's food arrives, delivered by chef and owner of Bistro on Notre Dame, Dean Herkert.
2: Yeah, it's a house blend of indigenous grains and nuts to North America. Encrusted onion rings underneath it is a cranberry chutney to go with the Montreal smoked duck breast. Then we have walleye with the beurre blanc sauce and honey butter french fries. Bison tenderloin with a peppercorn sauce and smoked seared mushrooms.
0: Gosh, I'm drooling.
1: It's a feast.
0: Do you ever think, right before you eat, about all the little trades you made to get to this meal?
1: I absolutely do, because how blessed am I that I get to enjoy this because I can do some card tricks. You know?
0: Now, at the end of this meal, when the bill arrives, Brian is going to make it disappear. Sort of. He won't be paying with money like most people do, because both Dean, the restaurant owner, and Brian, the magician, are part of MK Global Trade. Now, this is a bartering exchange based in Winnipeg that includes 700 member businesses, all trading services with each other, instead of using money.
1: I never would have even heard of a bistro in Notre Dame if it had not been for MK Global Trade and barter, because we were both members. And I can trade my services like a magic show, and it goes into a bank. The restaurant needs an accounting service, so he may use the accountant. The accountant uses the magician. And there are hundreds and hundreds of businesses. Right here in Winnipeg, it's one of the biggest growing exchanges in all of Canada. And the MK Global acts as an exchange, like a bank, making sure everybody is getting the fair value and making sure that the government gets their taxes.
0: It's funny, because when I think of bartering, I think of like being in like flea markets and like pawn shops. I don't think of it when it comes to like these like big businesses that are doing like these deals. For you, how much has it made a difference?
1: Oh, completely. We wanted to renovate our home, which was a very large home, and it was an egregious amount of money to be able to do the HVAC and the plumbing and the carpentry and the new cabinetry. I just couldn't have afforded it. It would have been worth the value of the house. And by using barter, I was able to get a lot of the labor completely traded for. So the cost of the renovations became maybe less than 50% of what I would have normally cost. Everybody, it's a win-win-win.
0: It's funny, I did a home renovation the last couple of years, and if I were to sit down with you and pull out all of the bills and expenses, and then you came and walked up to me and said, like, oh, I did the same thing, except I bartered all mine, I would just, like, crumble in a heap.
1: It is disheartening. And then you go, how can I become a member?
0: The man who signs up new members is also sitting right here.
3: Hi, how are you?
0: Martin Kahan started MK Global Trade in 2007.
3: The biggest problem that all of us have, every day you have expenses, and every day you're asking yourself, where am I going to get the money to pay for this, or to pay for the marketing, for a website? The normal conception is, well, you can't afford a website? Too bad. Or you can't afford the marketing? Too bad. So started the company with that notion, is I got to be able to help local businesses grow. Fast forward all these years, 19 years, you know, we're dealing almost 700 local businesses. We want to quadruple it in the next couple of years or so, because I think, you know, I think the way things are right now, we just got to work together. I mean, it's silly, you know, worrying about trade wars and this and that, and things we have no control over. The only thing we have control over is what we do, right?
0: Yeah. Right? You mentioned there just the tough economic times right now, the tariffs, the trade wars. How much have you seen that really affect the system that you've implemented here?
3: Our sales are growing between clients. This is how we make our money. But I think also we're getting more and more clients jumping on board, simply because people don't know what to do. They do know one thing. Everybody has something. whether it's a

0: product, whether it's a service, whether it's a combination of the two, and everybody needs something. So why don't I trade some of my dead time or some of my goods and services for the things I need?
1: I think what I enjoy about it is that when you don't have money for something, you feel poorer than you want to feel. But then this system, I feel like what you're saying, what I'm picking up on, is that it feels like it gives you more of a feeling of empowerment because you have more to offer than you realize.
0: I just want people to know that there is a difference. There is something you can do. And, you know, I mean, so many people are just sitting at home saying, oh, my God, am I going to survive? Am I going to this?
2: I think what we're missing out also is that the barter system, it has become a community. We meet on a regular basis. We have monthly get-togethers, and it's a party. Who do you want to buy something or trade something with? Someone you don't know or someone you've become friends with? Mm-hmm. You're 1,000 times more likely to deal with people who you know, like, and trust. I've become friends with half the people I've ever dealt with.
1: You've got yourself a magician in this group. You've got yourself dentists, lawyers, you have plumbers. Do you need a radio host? Do you need one of those?
0: Of course. Absolutely.
1: I have skills.
0: Let's do it.
1: There's one thing I need to ask you, Brian, before we finish here, and it's probably the most important question of this whole chat. I need you to tell me where the green ball went. I need to know, buddy. It's going to mess with my brain all night long. Where did the ball go? You never told me.
3: You need to barter for it.
1: No, I would do anything to find out where that ball went. It was really interesting. As far as someone who has a kind of like looked at different ways to save money, to make money, bartering was never in my idea or my wheelhouse. And it was really nice to sit down and hear how, like, not only it really forged relationships with people, but how it's helped everyone in so many different ways. So I was quite impressed.
3: Yeah. I have some bartering in my life.
1: Tell me more.
3: I have a few friends who don't love to clean, and I don't mind. And I'm like, make me meals. So little tradesies.
1: So you'll do cleaning for them, and they will make you a meal.
3: Yeah.
1: If you chew a tailor, I always say, you know what you're doing.
3: Listen, we got to make it work. We got to make it work. No matter how stressed you are about money right now, Heidi Christensen is someone who believes that you don't have to look like what you're going through.
4: You know what? You have one good outfit. You're good to go. I can do an outfit for $30. I mean, that can make you feel good. You have to feel good. And I know there are struggles. There's a lot of struggles. But that's why I'm out here saying, okay, if you just bought this or just thrifted this, you know, it might make you feel a little better in your skin. And you're not going out and breaking the bank by doing it. We all have to get through it, but you have to have a positive mindset about it because you know what? There is sunshine out there. Even in the deep bowels where I have been, there is light.
3: Thrift shopping is so much deeper than just clothes for Heidi. And later on the show, we are going shopping and you'll find out how it's not just helping her wallet, but also her sobriety. Stick around.
1: You're listening to Now or Never. I'm Trevor Dineen.
3: And I am Ifi Chiwetelu. And this is the Everything is Too Expensive and Something Has Got to Give episode.
1: Yeah, no panic, though. Just something's got to give.
3: Yeah. I mean, just this week, I heard of a place that you can actually get the best deals, I would say, maybe in the entire country.
1: What?
3: You just need to make your way to the end of a dirt road in the Yukon countryside.
1: Ooh.
3: Will the travel eat into your cost savings? Absolutely. But Andrew Hines, I am tempted.
5: I would say it's pretty worth it, Ify. But I'm biased. I'm very biased. I got a lot of stuff here.
1: Man, welcome to the team, Andrew. You're our newest producer on the show. This is your first couple of weeks with us. Can you please tell us about this place that you found? Because, man, oh, man, I need to know more.
5: Yeah, absolutely. So let's all just close our eyes for a second. And picture this. You're cruising along when you see a sign that says transfer station, which is a fancy way of saying the dump.
6: Going to the dump.
5: And eventually you get to this gate.
7: Hi,

0: Good. Let's go into the free store.
1: Okay,
0: go ahead. Cool. Here in the Yukon, most communities have something called free stores. And community members organize these stores. They come in, they drop things off, they put them on shelves, and they're stuffed with everything from clothes to vacuum cleaners, which have all been donated, again, for free.
2: Last time I was here, there was a ham slicer, and I was very tempted by it, but this other man, it was better for him, and he took it, and I was very happy for him.
0: Joanne Doyle lives in Whitehorse and is a free store aficionado.
2: Like, I'm always looking out for kids' clothes and stuff, so today I've come with the quest of finding some 4T or 5T size pants for kids, because I'm really low on pants, and a Himalayan salt lamp, if there was one, but that's a dream, so who knows?
0: The Himalayan salt lamp is the holy grail for you?
2: Yeah, that's the holy grail today.
0: Okay, let's go look then.
2: Okay.
0: I'm on a free store quest of sorts to help Joanne find that Himalayan salt lamp and learn the way of the free store.
2: Usually I like to have a browse first and then I'll drop it off because I'm always excited to see what's there first.
0: Oh, interesting. This is like you have a procedure you go through, a process.
2: Yeah, like if I'm with my partner, he'll come to the free store and he knows that I like to jump out and have a look first and he has to put away all the stuff. If I'm by myself, I'll sometimes put away. It depends how busy it is because it can get a bit competitive.
0: So step one is just like dive in.
2: Step one is dive in and see what's there.
0: No salt lamps, but there's a nice wok there. Does that interest you?
2: No, I'm good for frying pans.
0: Even a nice wok, though?
2: Yeah, no, you have to be careful, because otherwise if you bring home too much stuff, it's a nightmare.
0: Wow, okay, so you're practiced in the art of resisting.
2: Yeah, well, a good thing about the free store as well is that it helps with decluttering at home, because you have to, like, if you can't keep bringing stuff home all the time and bringing nothing to the free store. So usually if I come, I'll bring something to the free store and then take something back.
0: It's like an offering.
2: Yeah.
1: Do you need anything from the free store?
0: I'm always looking for, like, kitchen stuff. Disco lights? That's kind of cool, actually. Do I need a disco light? No, but
2: you can always return it.
0: It's true.
2: You can use it for 2 weeks.
0: Okay, what about this? You just told me about the art of restraint. Now you're trying to...
2: Whenever you go with a friend and you don't want to bring the clutter home to your house, but you want someone else to enjoy the light, then you might... Maybe I'll take this. I don't know.
0: Okay, now you're trying to make me jealous, and now I want it even more.
2: I'm very tempted. My kids will probably like to do like a dance party with this.
0: No, actually, I want that.
2: No. Okay, well, we'll fight over it.
0: Okay. How much money do you think you've saved by going to the free store as often as you do?
2: I think I've saved a good amount of money on clothes for kids and stuff like that. Close to $1,000, I don't know.
0: Yeah.
2: Like, at the same time, you're also getting stuff that you might not usually buy because you're like, oh, it's free, but I don't need, like, an extra pair of pants or something like that.
0: It's true, yeah. It's hard to put a value on it, but, like, it does keep you from going to the store.
2: Yeah, it gets me in my shopping fix without having to go to the real shops.
0: There's a harmonica here. Do you have any interest in harmonica?
2: No, it's too noisy.
0: Is it possible for a harmonica to be out of tune, or is it just me being really bad at it?
2: So the kid stuff is usually here. Oh yeah, boys.
0: Oh, here
2: boys,
0: we go.
2: Girls. Okay, this is the jackpot for me. Let's see. Well, you never know what you're gonna find.
0: Yeah. This box is overflowing.
2: Unicorn dress, size 4. Oh, definitely might bring this home.
0: How old are your kids?
2: 3 and 4. Yeah, and they're really picky about their clothes.
0: You found some mitts?
2: Mech mitts, MEC. Wow, pretty nice. Let's see, and no holes or anything. Wow. Nice one. Score.
0: Huge score.
2: Yeah.
0: Okay.
2: Thumbs up.
0: So, no Himalayan salt lamp.
2: Mm-hmm.
0: But other good stuff.
2: Yeah, I got the Crocs for my friend. Mm-hmm. The whatever you call them. Off-brand Crocs. A couple of hats. A pair of mitts for my kid. And maybe a disco light.
0: These are all good things.
2: Yeah.
0: Successful?
2: Yeah, successful. Yep, I dropped off a few things. Picked up a few things.
0: Okay.
2: Pretty good.
0: Mm-hmm.

0: So now that you've taken, it's time for you to give back. Is that how it works?
1: Mm-hmm.
0: For you?
1: Yeah, for me, that's my process.
0: Okay. Okay.
2: A plastic wine glass. I need it. Some forks.
3: Been looking around to see if there are free stores around me that I'm missing out on, and I can tell you no.
4: Nope. Zero.
3: I mean, there's like a free fridge here and there, a free library, but something that is open to everyone in the community, mm-hmm. Toronto, we're missing out. But such a great idea.
4: Yeah, there is something real like lovely about when you find that free object and it becomes like a thing for you in your life. So if you head on over to our Facebook page, we'll have some photos up at the free store, but also in the comments, let us know what's the best free find that you've ever taken home with you. I want to know. If you're someone who's been worrying about prices these days, here's a song that's perfect for you by Jeremy Albino and Cat Clyde.

0: still to come. If you need an idea for dinner tonight, which, let's be honest, most of us do, that won't break the bank, we're going to meet a mom of three who has figured out the secret to feeding her family without, you know, going into huge amounts of debt. So if you want to take the stress out of supper tonight, stick around.
1: A-team, mainly sunny in Toronto. I'm Natalie Coletta with your CBC News update. Communities in northwestern Ontario are requesting the provincial government move to permanent daylight savings time. The move comes as Manitoba makes the decision that it won't change its clocks this November, permanently staying with daylight savings time. Ontario residents, though, will fall back an hour. CBC News has reached out to the Premier's office for comment and has not received a response as of yet. And another Marineland evacuee has died. This time it was a bottlenose dolphin. Echo was moved last month to an aquarium in Spain along with two beluga whales, one of which, Jellybean, died last week. The aquarium is continuing testing to determine the cause. The Niagara Falls theme park closed 2 years ago amid financial difficulties, but its remaining whales and dolphins were not moved until earlier this year. The weather forcast now for Barrie and Huronia. A yellow frost advisory is in effect with patchy frost expected Friday morning. Today, though, sunny skies this afternoon and a high of 19. Tonight, that's when things change. The low will drop to +3 with that risk of frost. For tomorrow, a mix of sun and cloud and a high of 20 with cloudy periods at night and a low of +6. For Peterborough and the Kawarthas, that yellow frost advisory also in effect for Friday morning. Sunny today and a high of 20. Tonight, the temperature dropping to +3 degrees with that risk of frost.
0: This is Now or Never. I'm Trevor Dineen.
2: And I am Ife Chiwetelu. And if your finances are feeling out of control, today on Now or Never, you are not alone. We have scoured the

0: think you would...
1: Sustainable.
0: Sustainable? The magazine? I like it. I like it.
1: The shoes are not thrifted, but they are a sustainable brand.
2: Facebook Marketplace.
0: The pants?
2: Yes.
0: Really?
2: Yes.
0: Okay.
2: $60. This is a men's shirt.
0: It's beautiful.
2: That I thrifted.
0: Yeah.
2: This is a Holt Renfrew coat that I also thrifted, but it's type of a jacket.
0: Okay. Great length. Great length.
2: And then I have my thrifted brooch on.
0: Mm-hmm.
2: And then I wear my thrifted vintage rings with my outfit to complete it.
0: Yeah.
2: And then I always have a scarf and a bag, whatever the flavor of the day is.
0: It looks great. For me to do something like this, it would be hours. I'd maybe have to like start planning last week and be like, how am I going to coordinate this? But for you, this is just...
2: You know what? The thing is, you train.
0: Yeah.
2: It's training. If you train yourself to see the good pieces and recognize the good fabrics, I mean, anybody can do it.
0: Be my guide.
2: Okay. You ready?
0: I don't know. I think I am.
2: Okay, let's go.
0: Let's go.
2: I'm ready.
0: Yeah.
2: I'm always ready.
0: You have to see this beautiful black and tan look that Heidi was wearing. I will share it with you on our Facebook and Instagram. But thrifting and sustainable fashion, it's not just about making content for Heidi or even just about saving money. When she is thrift shopping, Heidi is genuinely having the time of her life.
2: Okay, so when you're thrifting, you have to look at everything. You can start from the smalls, and you look, because there are different sizes mixed in because people just put it back.
0: Yeah.
2: I mean, look at the selection. This is better than going to the mall.
0: Yeah.
2: You know?
0: What's the feeling for you when you are hunting through the racks for treasure?
2: Exhilarating.
0: Is it?
2: Yeah. When I find something really good, I like the fact that I don't pay full price for it. And it's like a treasure hunt, right?
0: Mm.
2: And so you find something that's really good quality or a really good fit or a really good piece. And you think, I have a Prada shoulder bag that came with the authentication. It's missing the shoulder strap. But my mom, who I do go thrifting with, so she found that Prada bag and she goes, Heidi, is this something? I said, yes, Mom, it is. And you know what? That bag was $19.99.
0: Wow.
2: My mom found it and she found me an authentic Prada bag.
0: Sorry, as in $19.99?
2: $19.99.
0: Wow. Okay.
2: Plus we had the coupon. No, yeah. it was Senior's Day.
0: Yeah.
2: Senior's Day on Tuesday, right?
0: Wow.
2: Yeah.
0: Okay. Do you keep like a tally in your mind of the money you think you saved on thrifting items versus buying their equivalent brand new?
2: Well, you know what I do? Once in a while, I go and I do my research. So I go into a mall and I look at the price tags and I say to myself, well, I actually say it out loud, thriftable, thriftable, thriftable, thriftable, thriftable. They want that much for that? I have it in my closet, so I'll just pull that out.
0: Wow.
2: Because I think I paid $20 for that, and you want $200 and something for the same thing that I've already thrifted.
0: Okay.
2: So you know what? It's kind of like a, I'm not paying that.
0: Perfect.
2: I remember five years ago, I thrifted a silk blouse, and I still have it. And I wanted to be the person that could wear that silk blouse and feel confident enough in wearing that silk blouse in my everyday.
0: Mm-hmm.
2: It was like a goal. So I wore it yesterday.
0: Yeah?
2: And it felt good.
0: Does it feel like you've become that person?
2: Yeah. It feels like I've arrived.
0: Yeah. I love
2: that. And it was an arduous journey, but I did it.
0: I love that.
2: This is pretty. Oh, sorry. This is a very pretty color.
0: Mm-hmm.
2: I love that color. Where I was about 5 years ago, I was actually drinking every day. So basically, I would say an alcoholic because I just felt like my job was done. I mean, my kids were grown up. I was just sitting on the couch watching movie after movie or series, whatever. So I just, for entertainment purposes, I would drink. That was my entertainment. And that entertainment goes into a slippery slope when you're doing that every day. Once it really got a hold of me, I would lay around in the same clothes and probably pass out and go to bed in the same outfit. And one day I was sitting on the couch watching another movie, drinking. You know, I had it nicely stuffed in the bathroom wherever I could get a little sip, right? As I'm watching. And I thought, wait, where am I going to be in 20 years? Like, am I going to do this for 20 years? Because I still have 20 years at least

0: live if I'm lucky. So I thought, you know what? I can't do this anymore. I can't do this anymore. So I started with a program, and because that was the only thing I knew how to do. It's a battle to get out of that hole. With my battling, I found that clothes were my armor, because I felt if I felt good in what I was wearing, if I felt like I could go outside, because I wouldn't go outside when I was drinking, because people would know, right? Because you're in this state of everybody knows what I'm doing. Everybody knows, but they don't. But you think they do. So I could get dressed up and I could go. And it starts with little things, just going to the grocery store, you know, and I could do it with confidence. So the more I did it, the better it became. And it wasn't easier. It still took a choice every day to get up, get dressed, and feel good. It's a choice, and it's hard. Like, if you would have told me 5 years ago that this was me, I'd be like, no, there's no way that's happening. No, who is that? I wouldn't even recognize myself, you know, not at all.
1: It's such a transformation when I think about, like, what you describe was like someone who was hiding, and you, at least to me right now, present like someone who's very happy to be seen.
0: Yes.
1: And to be noticed.
0: Absolutely.
1: What did that mean for you to find a new way of presenting yourself in your 50s?
0: Well, I guess because I did have the question, where am I going to be in 20 years? And I didn't want to be invisible. And I was basically running around in hoodies and ripped jeans, which is fine, but it wasn't enough for me, because I felt that I had more to give. I don't know. I always had this feeling. And I think by coming into my own and taking people along with me, I wanted to open up the conversation so we could actually have a community, a bunch of us thrifters trying to help each other out. And then it just grew and grew. And I don't know. I'm feeling good. I feel good in my skin. I feel confident in my age. I'm 59 now. And I feel fabulous, 59 and thriving.
2: Yeah.
0: And I just want to take other women with me, because we don't need to be silenced. We are wiser. You know, just because we reach a certain age doesn't mean that we don't have value or worth. And I think getting up, get dressed, put your armor on, right? Feel good in how you're dressed. And it, because your outfit speaks to your mind all day long, get a good outfit and you get a good mindset. And this way, it's good for the planet, it's affordable, and you can experiment. So you can find out who is underneath there, because you have to find your authentic self. And if you find your authentic self, you can thrift it and feel good in what you're wearing. It doesn't have to cost a fortune.
1: I want to go back to this jacket that you pulled, because I want to try it on.
0: Okay, let's try it on.
1: Yeah, oh, you're holding it up for me. Look at this service. I really do feel like I have a personal shopper today.
0: It's a great length. Let me just see the sleeves.
2: Oh, okay.
0: It's cute. And look how it goes with your Crocs, like your vibe, right? You can wear it with the jeans.
1: Yeah.
0: I think you should get it.
1: Okay.
0: Yeah, I like
1: Done.
0: It. It looks good.
1: Sold.
0: Did you want me to get you a cart? I can fill
1: You're
0: that cart, no problem.
1: You're more optimistic than I am about what I'm going to walk away with. I didn't even think I was going to get a jacket, but now...
2: No, there's lots.
1: Don't mind if I do.
2: That's what I'm saying.
1: When you see yourself now, what is it that you see?
0: Strength. Also, I have empathy for people who are in a similar situation. Because the shame that people feel, it's shame and guilt that society puts on you. That, oh my gosh, I'm doing this, I'm such a horrible person, you know? You're not a horrible person. It's the addiction that's making you do these things. There is hope. You can find it within yourself, but you gotta really, really want it. Nobody can do it for you. You have to really want it. And I just want to let them know that it's possible,
1: yeah.
0: Right?
1: Yeah.
0: It's possible.
1: I love that we got to spend time today, and that I'm walking away with this jacket, because when I wear it, I'll think of you.
0: No,
1: I'll think
0: thank
1: about
0: you.
1: All the things that I hope one day is possible, and that they might be possible right now.

0: Yes, so. There's always tomorrow.
1: Yeah.
0: Right? And if you ever want to thrift again, I'm here and waiting. I could help you just go through the racks. We hardly even touched in there.
1: Be careful what you say. We'll be here every time. I'll be like, Heidi, I need an outfit for this weekend, so I'll meet you there.
0: I could do it.
1: Thank you so much.
0: Thank you.
2: Efi?
1: Trevor Nee?
2: You do know I need to see the jacket.
1: I'm happy to show it to you.
2: Look at this one, eh? Got a nice hood on it.
1: It is this kind of green wool jacket. And Heidi happened to have a coupon, so I got it for less than $30.
2: That is a steal of a deal. Nicely done.
1: Sometimes you can't coupon, thrift, or budget your way to a better financial situation. You just need more money.
3: It is 4:11, and I am finally racing out of the school. I'm going to run home quick because I do need to let my dogs out and change into my Hurricanes work clothes. Probably grab a piece of peanut butter toast because I do not have time to eat supper in between these two jobs most days. And then I will head down across town to the Hurricanes game.
1: After a full day of teaching grade one students, Verna Mabin is getting ready to spend the rest of her evening at work. She'll be running the time clock at a Lethbridge Hurricanes hockey game.
3: So I'm just at the Hurricanes game now. We are in the middle of warm-up. The game will end likely around 9:30, which puts me home around just after 10 p.m. If it goes into overtime or a shootout, then we're here for sure till after 10 o'clock at night. So it becomes a five-hour evening for me.
4: My name is Verna Mabin, and I am from Lethbridge, Alberta. I've been a teacher for 13 years. It's been a long time, and then an EA 9 years before that. So I'm in my 20 years in education, which is actually super crazy too, 2 decades. Throughout all of my years of teaching, I've had a side hustle or a second job. I am currently looking for another part-time job just to fill in those gaps with the cost of everything these days, and as well as having 2 kids in post-secondary education. It's tough that way to help them. I have applied for jobs at retail stores like Sport Chek and American Eagle, Bath and Body Works. Finding that third job actually has been a lot harder than I thought it would. The minute I kind of tell people I'm a teacher, they almost laugh. They almost think I'm kidding when I say I'm looking for this job, and they can't understand why I would need that extra position. So it is hard because I don't know if it's that I'm not taken seriously or that I hear overqualified a lot. So here I am still. I actually never thought I would still be saying that after 10 years in this profession. I really thought that it would be a time where we didn't have to worry about it anymore. But aside from the pensionable money that we put away as teachers every month, there isn't extra savings. I'm the main financial contributor in our family. So we've got what we've got. And if we want those extra things, it takes that much longer to do a family trip if we can, or get those extra things. So yeah. It is tough, definitely, to have anything left over at the end of a day. So, and I'm definitely not young. I'm close to 50 now, and so is my husband. So kind of being in that position at 50 years old is a little bit scary because we're on that end of going, will we have enough for retirement? Will we have enough for what our kids need? It's tiring, too. I look at my husband, and he'll ref 6 hockey games on the weekend after working 5 days. And it is. It's a lot, but... But yeah, I'm looking for the day forward to the day we don't have to do that anymore, that's for sure.
1: Verna's husband is a plumber, and they both work other jobs to support their family. Verna used to work only one job back when she was an educational assistant and before she had kids and before she went back to teacher's college. She hoped being a teacher would bring in more income, but then she got her first student loan bill. And that's when the side hustles began.
3: That feeling was a little bit one of being disheartened and a little bit scared of, was this all worth it? There were a lot of sacrifices in that 4 years with family time and having to do studying and being away to do group work and things like that. So I really questioned if I had made the right decision.

0: And too, when you're a first year teacher, even in your first few years, there's a lot of learning that goes on outside of university. So I would say in the first 5 years of teaching, it was anywhere from 30 to 40 extra hours a week of planning and marking and cutting, laminating and getting activities ready for special days and things like that. Now I come an hour early just for that quiet kind of preparation. And then usually I only have to be here for about an hour after school as well. So 2 extra hours a day, I would say I'm here in the building. There is no way to have additional hours for overtime. There's no banking hours for time in lieu of time worked. But there is some schools do have a fund for your extracurricular. So if you do coach or you do clubs like choir, you do get paid 24 cents an hour. In the first 2 days of school, I had already spent my $200 classroom budget, and I think I'm at about $600 now. So on average, I spend about $2,000 a year of my own money just getting the kids their little gifts for Halloween and their gifts at Christmas time. Special field trip stuff that we do sometimes comes out of pocket. It was Christmas time, and so we have a local theater in town, so I rented the whole movie theater. And my class wore pajamas to school, and we went on a bus and we went to the theater and watched a Christmas movie and had popcorn and candy and pop in the morning. It was the best $250 I ever spent in my entire life. They talked about that one for a really long time. So I would say the side hustles are just that little bit of extra money that I don't have to take away from bills at home or from my family, even in general, that I can guiltlessly buy those extra things for the classroom or make those memories with the kids here. I feel like our job is important. I feel like we're shaping the lives of children, not only just to learn curriculum, but to be human beings that contribute to society when they're older. And for me, I truly think it's just what the kids give to me, watching them learn and grow, grade one especially, because it's all about first. The look on their face when they read something for the first time, when they realize they can add and subtract things, it's the look of pure like pride and gratitude on their faces for what they're doing is what it's about for me. Sometimes living paycheck to paycheck just means you choose that simpler life. Do you want to work a job where you're miserable every day because you have extra money to do things, or is it more worth it to live within your means and go to a job that makes you feel love and makes you feel joy every day? And when that alarm goes off, you're not, oh, now I have to go to work and work with miserable people. No, I get to go and work with a bunch of giggling 6-year-olds that do funny things every day. And no, are all days easy? No, but all those other things make every day worth it. Yeah. So I would tell Verna when she was, 20 years younger to just keep doing what she's doing because in the end, it's worth it. Even though it's tiring, it's worth it.
1: This is Now or Never. I'm Trevor.
2: I'm Efi.
1: And Efi, I know that sometimes, like when I'm scrolling through Instagram, I'll come across one of like my favorite little like cards that flash up on the screen, and it says on it, "The hardest part of being an adult is figuring out what to cook for dinner every single night for the rest of your life until you die." And I'm like, that is so true. No one prepares you for that.
2: I agree. Every time someone's like, "Oh, I'm transitioning my kid into solids," I'm like, "No, stay on the breast."
1: Oh.
2: It's downhill after that.
1: And it's even more difficult when the prices like start going through the roof in the grocery stores, because you've got to get creative, which is something that Alex McLaren does quite well.
3: This is day 12 of eating through my freezer, and I want to make burritos, so we're making burritos.
1: Ah, the sweet sounds of a child not wanting what you're making for dinner. We've all been there, but Alex, she doesn't flinch because she's determined to use what she has in her fridge, whether the kids like it or not.
3: Anyway, what goes on burritos? Salsa rice. Do I have salsa? But I have some of the ingredients that go in salsa, so that's what we're going to use. We got some leftover onion.
1: And with food prices being a little bit out of hand these days, this Halifax mom of three really wants to help other families get by and put food on the table without stretching themselves too thin.
3: You guys are never going to guess how much food I got for $130. The chicken,

0: things are on sale this week. They're a good price. People always question when I buy markdown fish.
1: But here's what I've learned from watching your videos. Almost everything can be frozen.
0: Spinach, $1.60, straight into the freezer.
1: You can always find a substitute. And also, don't be afraid of all of those half-eaten vegetables that are tucked away in the back of your crisper, because those are about to be MacGyvered into dinner tonight.
2: So that's like my skill set that I have, that I'm trying to teach people how to just go in, get things that are affordable that you know your family will eat, that won't get wasted, and then figure out what to do with them afterwards. When I started doing this, I had a toddler and like a preschooler, yeah, basically. And then I had a baby that wasn't eating solids, and now they're like multi-sport athletes, and it's just, wow.
1: You don't realize.
2: The volume.
1: They become like animals, and they just devour everything in their path.
2: Yeah, you need like a second mortgage just on the fruit.
1: I know. Much.
2: People are like, the meat. I'm like, it's the fruit.
1: If you want blueberries off season, you're like, okay, I'm destroyed already.
2: No, frozen only. Yeah. I'm not doing it. I refuse. Oh my God.
1: Have you always been a frugal person, like naturally frugal, or is it something you kind of learned over time?
2: Well, I learned it from my mother. Listen, Jackie loves a bargain. She's a good sales shopper. And my mom was a banker. So she really prioritized the importance of like long-term savings. And we weren't eating out. Like, we might get a pizza here and there, but you know, getting yourself a little treat, like that did not exist. My mom was like, I'm bringing a coffee in a thermos before it was a thing. And she was like, you're hungry or you're not, but I'm not going to buy you a chocolate bar, because that's $3 that we could put towards, I don't know, something that has just more value to us, like going on an outing to the zoo, let's say. Or she used to compare it to a pair of socks, but like nobody cares about socks. You know? So when I was on maternity leave with my babies, the company I was working for sold. They didn't tell me I was going to get laid off, but I saw it coming miles ahead, right? So at that time, I'm on maternity leave. Obviously, my income was kiboshed, but I had the time because like I was home. And while yes, taking like a baby and a toddler to the grocery store isn't the most convenient, or taking them to multiple stores, I was able to do that. I had the time and I didn't have the money. So like, time is money, and was sharing kind of like more budget friendly things, and people took to it.
1: Were you surprised at all though, by how many people were into the idea of like just being frugal and learning how to just use what you have and shop smarter?
2: Yeah. Yeah. I am not surprised that a lot of people in the time of inflation need or are searching for a community like that. I am shocked that it was me, yeah. I guess. Let's make my kids lunch with ingredients they hate.
3: What can't
0: we? I'm just going to break them up.
3: Wait, can I?
0: Well, no, because they're baby carrots and I don't want you to get hurt.
3: Can I please grate cheese?
0: Just want it to be done fast. Okay.
1: I think what I love about your videos is that your kids are right there. You hear their voices on a regular basis. You're talking to them about food. They're watching you do this. What are you hoping they're learning?
2: I hope that they're able to cook for themselves. At this point in our life, they complain a lot, you know, but then they eat it and they're fine, right? So just the exposure, getting used to the textures and tastes. I hope that they learn to not be picky eaters so that they can then feed themselves and their families affordable down the road.
1: I think I can say honestly that one of the more genius things that I saw you do is just the naming of the foods. Because I know my kids, they don't get excited for soup. But if I were to say, hey, come eat this pizza soup, then all of a sudden they're like, what's that? Let me dive into that bad boy.
2: Yeah, exactly. Yeah, we call it mommy marketing over here. So like when the kids were little, I used to make, they're called green pancakes. We used to call them Hulk pancakes. And they have spinach blended into them and they're green. And yeah, you can taste the spinach a little bit, but it's maskable.
1: The naming is everything. I also understand that one of your tactics is to get your kids excited about a home-cooked meal is you pack them into takeout containers.
2: I do that and they do get excited. So I started packing it. I got the idea to pack it in takeout containers because I was doing it while they were at school, so they didn't see me cooking it. And I would pull it out.
0: Grilled cheeses on garlic cheese bread, tomato soup for to go with it.
3: Okay.
0: So can I just heat up the tomato soup real quick?
3: Whoever made this at the cafe, 5 stars.
0: And then I just got 2 salads.
2: Most of them still think that we are reviewing takeout.
1: Most of them.
2: I won't say which one doesn't, but somebody may have figured it out.
1: I think this is such an important topic for people because, like,

0: you said economy is a little bit nutso and prices have been soaring. What would you say to anyone who's listening, who's just feeling that weight of grocery prices?
1: I think that if you can cook, you have more control. So learning to cook is probably the most empowering thing that you can do. When you go to the grocery store, you can choose which items you're buying, but you don't have control over what prices the stores have set. And it's not just the grocery prices that are going up, right? It's the gas prices, which is affecting the grocery prices, obviously. It's the cost of living in terms of like rentals and homeownership and all of those things too. So there's all these things that you really don't have control over, but the food you can play with a little bit more. And the more you know how to cook from scratch and substitute, the easier it is, and the more empowering it is. Mm-hmm. My goal is to empower people and for more people to be doing this and give them back some control in a world that sometimes feels like you don't have a whole lot of control.
0: Alex came out with a cookbook recently, so if you want to check that out, it's called We Use What We Have Recipes, and it might help you out along the way.
2: Everything old is new again. Is what I'm walking away with, like fully using what you have in your fridge, bartering, maybe giving something you're not needing to a neighbor who needs it. Like all of these tactics people have used over time when times get hard. And I think we just need to double down, go back to what's always worked.
0: Hunting and gathering. That's what I'll be doing this weekend.
2: Yeah, great.
0: A bow and an arrow, and Trevor is out there providing for his family. Thank you.
2: I'm Ify Chiwetemu.
0: And I'm Trevor Tanin. Take care, everybody.
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5: Why did a guy who lives in Ottawa decide to drive to Tuktoyaktuk and back in a 1968 British sports car? And just what kind of roadside tinkering was necessary to make that happen? Zen and the Art of Vintage Car Maintenance on The Story From Here with host Gloria Makarenko after the news.
6: From CBC News, The World This Hour, I'm Nuruddin Korane. Police in Belleville, Ontario, say the shooting outside a synagogue Sunday night was a hate-motivated crime. 29-year-old Sean Ward fired at a police officer stationed outside the Sons of Jacob Synagogue. Ward died in hospital following the shootout. Police say the officer who exchanged fire with him faces a long recovery. Constable Jeff Smith was shot multiple times, including once in the neck. Chief Murray Rod says the investigation clearly shows the attack was deliberate.
7: Make no mistake, this was a targeted attack against the Jewish community. The suspect had the means, the motive, and the mechanisms to cause a mass casualty and the destruction of the Jewish synagogue.
6: Ward was a former member of the Canadian Armed Forces. A CBC investigation found that weeks leading up to the attack, he alluded to killing Jewish people and railed against immigration. A 24-year-old Quebec City man has been charged with four terrorism-related offenses. The RCMP says he intended to carry out an attack on behalf of the Islamic State. After communicating with IS members online and gathering information on how to build chemical weapons, he will appear in Quebec City court later today. At the UN General Assembly in New York,
8: if there are any other moral cowards who haven't yet left this hall, please do so now.
6: That's how Israeli Prime Minister Benjamin Netanyahu reacted when dozens of delegates walked out of the chamber ahead of his speech. Netanyahu was defiant, saying his country was not a genocidal state, but instead accusing Hamas on October 7th of being genocidal. He downplayed extremist settler violence, calling it the actions of a small number of juvenile delinquents, and promising to continue to fight for Israel's survival.
8: We have no other country. We will continue to defend our state. We will continue to win because we have no other choice.
6: Netanyahu is currently in a very tight election race in Israel.

0: Three news outlets banned from the White House by Donald Trump are now being allowed back in. CNN, Politico, and MS Now say the reporters were permitted entry. It comes just hours after a federal judge ordered Trump to lift the ban, which he imposed last week over assertions they were spreading fake news. Prime Minister Mark Carney says Canada has been actively preparing for extreme risks tied to the U.S. administration, including possible military action. That revelation coming from an hour-long interview with New York Times reporters, one of them, Canada Bureau Chief Matina Stevens-Gridneff.
1: The Prime Minister paused for several seconds, I'm talking pregnant pause, and took a deep breath and clearly was very closely reflecting on exactly the words he was going to use. And this was really a moment that stood out, not only for what he said, but also for how he said it.
0: Carney calling it an extreme tail risk that would be irresponsible to ignore. Janice McGregor has more from Ottawa.
2: It's significant that just days after Donald Trump once again posted a meme of the American flag pasted over countries that are not his own, to see Mark Carney pressed for more details on a scenario that caused a bit of a stir here earlier this year after the Globe and Mail reported back in January that, at least as an exercise, the Canadian Armed Forces have modeled how a potential U.S. invasion could go. We don't know if Carney's reference in this interview to giving a careful examination refers to that modeling or whether he's referring to other hypothetical planning that may have happened subsequent to that. Canadian reporters are going to have follow-up questions for sure. But it's noteworthy that for an American audience, he made a point of flagging how Canada's security outlook has now changed. He put on his central banker hat. Carney told the Times he sees a directional shift underway as countries reevaluate their exposure to the U.S. dollar. Janice McGregor, CBC News, Ottawa.
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3: The weather forecast now for Barrie and Huronia. A yellow frost advisory is in effect with patchy frost expected Friday morning. Today, though, sunny skies this afternoon and a high of 19. Tonight, that's when things change. The low will drop to +3 with that risk of frost. For tomorrow, a mix of sun and cloud and a high of 20 with cloudy periods at night and a low of +6. For Peterborough and the Kawarthas, that yellow frost advisory also in effect for Friday morning. Sunny today and a high of 20. Tonight, the temperature dropping to +3 degrees with that risk of frost.

0: Welcome to The Story From Here. I'm Gloria Makarenko in Vancouver.
1: The bumps you find up there, you'd be going along at, 60, 70 kilometers an hour, and there's a ditch across the road. It's, it might be a foot deep, and it's right across the road and about 2 inches wide. And you just bang into that and, bottom out on it, and you keep going. It was just brutal, but yeah. It was great.
0: Zen and the Art of Vintage Car Maintenance. In this first half hour, we're going to hear why an Ottawa man decided to drive to Tuktoyaktuk and back in his 1968 British sports car that he's had for 50 years. And spoiler alert, it took a whole lot of roadside tinkering to make that happen. We have stories for you over this next full hour, all of which originally aired over the past week on local and regional CBC radio shows across the country. First on today's menu, instead of door-to-door sales, door-to-door songs. A Calgary student went viral on social media over the summer by going door to door in Richmond, BC, singing Mandarin songs to Chinese elders. Michael McNeil and his friend Jason Chen started their project in June and racked up millions of views. Well, here they are in conversation with Chris De La Torre, host of The Homestretch.
2: Michael, explain what you were doing exactly. How did this work?
3: Yeah, so pretty interesting story to say the least. So Jason and I were working in Vancouver together over the summer. That's how we met. We became pretty close friends pretty easily. And Jason, our other friend Nick, so Jason and Nick are both

And we had kind of made these kind of jokes with each other that maybe I was like secretly Chinese because I weirdly fit a lot of the stereotypes. So I studied computer science, I played piano, I did Muay Thai, I've been to Asia, and then well, we were headed actually to a Chinese restaurant in Richmond, and obviously prompted some of those jokes, and I said, well, I got to show you guys something that's really going to blow your mind. So I sung them that song that I'm known for now on Instagram. And a lot of people know like the first part of the chorus because it's a kind of blew up during COVID 2020, 2021 with some memes made about it.

0: I knew like the full song start to finish. So that really blew their minds that yeah. I randomly knew this song in Mandarin. And they're like, dude, you gotta go and perform this for some of the locals in Richmond, because that's going to really blow their minds. So that's kind of what started it all.
1: Yeah, it's such an unusual idea. And we should clarify, because this is radio, you are a white guy. And that's what makes this so,
0: that's correct.
1: So
0: yeah.
1: unusual. So what made you decide, Michael, to learn the whole song? Because as you mentioned, some people sort of know it just from being on TikTok or whatever. But what made you go the lengths to actually learn it properly?
0: Yeah, great question. So you know, I have ADHD. I do some kind of random things I get hyperfixated on. Before I came to university, I competed as a Muay Thai fighter. So I traveled to Thailand to train at this training camp at this gym called FA Group in Bangkok. So I spent a couple months in Thailand, and I kind of got my first taste of like Asian culture. I was on a flight back home from Asia, and I was kind of bored. So I was like, what's that Chinese song that everyone knows? what's that Chinese song everyone knows that I could learn in my free time? So I decided to just sit on the plane. It was a long flight back from Bangkok mm-hmm. to Vancouver. So I had a lot of time to learn it.
1: Amazing.
0: So kept me occupied. And then I discovered Pinyin. So a lot of a big thing with Chinese that seems daunting, and why it seems like near impossible to learn as a native English speaker any kind of Latin language, is like the writing. Mm-hmm. So Tanzi is the writing. Pinyin is like a romanized version with the correct tones and pronunciation with the alphabet. So I found this Pinyin version of the lyrics, and I was like, oh, this is like so doable. So I just listened to the song. How to use the Pinyin to help, and then pretty soon I knew the song.
1: So, Jason, I want to bring you into this. As someone who's Chinese, I mean, what was your reaction initially when you heard Michael sing that song?
2: I was absolutely mind-blown, because his pronunciation was good. You wouldn't expect that from, like, a random white guy. And he actually took his time, learned the song. It's crazy.
1: Yeah. And what made you decide to not only go door to door in Richmond and sing for elders, but to film it and turn it into internet content?
2: Yeah, it was kind of crazy. So we're like, okay, so why don't we go to Richmond, go door to door, sing to some Chinese people? And I think they will love it. Just seeing a white guy appear at your doorstep, you have no idea what's going on. And instead of us trying to sell them our product or whatever, we're just telling them, hey, we're just doing this little project. Do you mind? Just wanting to listen to Michael. And then they're like, yeah, of course. And then, yeah, it's pretty cool.
1: Yeah. So you would say this, you would ring a doorbell, and Jason, you would basically give that spiel to the person, usually an older Chinese person, and you would say that to them in Mandarin and just.
2: Yes, exactly. So I would. Yeah, yeah. I would break the ice, tell them what's going on, see if they're cool with it. Most of the time they are. And then I'm like, all right, Kieran, rip it, sing. And then he just starts singing, and then everyone's like, what the heck is going on? This is crazy. And they absolutely love it. So
1: yeah. So you did this, what, something like 20 times or something at 20 different houses? Is that right?
2: Yeah, we actually got quite a few videos, but we knocked quite a few doors.

0: as well, yeah.
1: So
0: around maybe 20 to 30 times.
1: What are, Michael, what are some of the reactions that stand out to you the most when you look back on this?
2: That's a good question. So really every interaction I had was very unique, but they were all super positive. So it's hard to pick favorites because everyone was amazing after I performed. But the first few times I did it, I was very nervous because I, you know, if I went up to just a random stranger's house in my neighborhood and then sung them like, you know, Sweet Caroline, it would be a bit strange and they'd be like, okay, yeah, cool, dude, thanks. I'm going to get back to my dinner now.
3: Right.
2: But, so I was a little bit like hesitant at first, but Jason and our friend Nick, very reassuring, like, no, this is like really going to be impressive. They're really going to enjoy this. So, the first lady we sung to was this grandma, who was from Beijing, and she had been in Canada for, 44 years, over 44 years now. She was 81. She really didn't look 81. That was crazy in itself. But yeah, she obviously had no clue that I could sing in Chinese or speak Chinese at all. And Jason's kind of giving a spiel and she was super friendly. And immediately, as soon as I like played the song on my iPad, I said the first word, she like snaps her neck and like does the craziest double take. is this actually happening? I don't know what she was expecting. Clearly it wasn't that. And the great thing is it's a really well-known song from the 80s, so kind of all generations are familiar with it. Mm. So she knew the words. She was kind of trying to sing along. She couldn't remember the words exactly, but it was really sweet anyways. And then it went from her kind of being shy, thinking we're trying to, like, solicit her, to just being like, okay, what kind of project are these guys doing at my doorstep? To then it switched over. And we were having a great laugh. She was singing along with me and she was telling me her life story, how she came with her husband to Beijing,
3: oh, wow,
2: to Montreal. Yeah, it was just an amazing interaction. And I was, I think, our first or second person we sung to.
1: Amazing. And I know that someone else loved it so much that they cooked you dinner, right?
2: Right. Yeah, the iconic lamb chops, of course. So.
1: It's so lovely to hear how people reacted and the joy that you brought folks on those days. But for folks that didn't get that nuance or didn't get that context, I mean, how would you feel about folks hearing about what you're doing and thinking it's some form of cultural appropriation?
2: Yeah, of course. Yeah, so obviously that's like the last thing I wanted to do. Or I want people to think about this at all. This was really just a case of like, I had something that my Chinese friends thought was cool that I learned how to do in my free time. And, then, you know, I did it a few times. Yeah. Of course I was sort of hesitant because, obviously you could see how me doing that, it could come across as I'm maybe like making fun of them. Right. But when you see the reactions and that it's like, it's obviously like a genuine thing I'm doing. I'm just trying to, you know, make a couple smiles. That's all we really wanted to do.
1: For sure.
2: Yeah,
1: Jason, did you find that anyone or folks misunderstood what you guys were trying to do at all?
0: No, like I think everyone actually liked what we were doing. They never seen it before. It's something new to them. And yeah, I don't think it was culture appropriation at all. It's pretty cool.
1: Yeah. It's so great to speak to you both about it, but I can't let you go, Michael, without asking you to sing a bit for us. Could you just give us a sense of what it sounded like to be on that doorstep on those days? Could you let us know?
2: Completely. Yeah, sure. So this is to really set the scene for you. So Jason would give his intro. We're doing a project. I'd say, yeah, 我的名字是 Michael. Hello, my name is Michael. 我是中文学生. I'm a Chinese student. I'm learning Chinese is what it would translate to. 真心像小圆光，我桑桑。

0: 王战阳王加油你我。
1: That's awesome. That's great.
0: Thank you. Thank you.
1: Oh,
0: sure,
1: man.
0: Sure, sure.
1: Michael and Jason, I'm really glad I had the chance to speak with you both today. Thanks for joining us on the show.
0: Yes, thank you for having us.
2: Michael McNeil and Jason Chen, who went viral on social media this summer for their project, Singing Mandarin Songs at the Doorsteps of Homes in Richmond.

0: Nearly 7,000 kilometers northwest of Ottawa, you will get to the end of Canada's northernmost public road. And that's where you'll find Tuktoyaktuk, Northwest Territories. It's a small Inuvialuit village bordering the Arctic Ocean. Getting there is no small feat. One would normally take a plane, or at least a powerful truck, something with all-wheel drive to brave the more remote dirt roads. But that's not how Andrew Penny approached the prospect of a journey to Tuktoyaktuk. Instead, his chosen method of transportation was his 1968 MGB, the classic British sports car that he's had for more than 50 years. Andrew Penny did indeed make it. He got home earlier this month, and here he is with Alan Neal, host of All in a Day in Ottawa.
1: But I really do sound crazy, don't I?
2: Not at all. Just determined. Determined. Because it worked out, you don't sound crazy. Like, now you just sound determined. If you'd been stranded or anything had broken down halfway there, we would be having a different conversation. Why did you want to do this? Like, why did this seem like, yes, what a great idea?
1: Well, it was kind of a combination of a number of things that came together. I try to do something every year that scares me a little bit, something outside my comfort zone.
2: Okay.
1: And, one year I jumped into the 3-kilometer open water swim run by Easter seals. So I did that one year. I've done it for 2 years now, but you jump into the water and, hey, you got no choice. You've got to keep swimming for the next hour to not drown. So, I learned a lot. And then this year I thought, what am I going to do?
2: Apparently you did not learn to stop doing these things, but okay, yes, that's fine.
1: Well, no, I mean, it's like you write books, you write plays, you do things you haven't done before. So I think getting out and doing something different is really what I was looking for in this. And why not do it with my car? I'd driven it to Victoria once and back, with my wife, and that was, a challenge enough, but I wanted to go north. I've been to Yellowknife through work a couple of times, but I hadn't been far north. And I can drive to Tuktoyaktuk. Well, at least there's a road there. So why not? No, maybe that's this year's challenge.
2: But the question is not even like drive. I mean, a lot of people wouldn't even do that drive. But why in this car? Like, why was it important for you to not take some kind of all-road vehicle, get some car that maybe was more people would think would be up for the challenge?
1: Well, it's I've owned the car since I was 18. All right. I bought it when it was 4 years old, and it's been along with me on my life's journey all the way. And it's a ton of fun to drive on paved roads. And I figured, well, there's a bit of what they told me was gravel road, but it turns out to be 1,000 kilometers of dirt road from Dawson City up to Tuktoyaktuk. Yes. Yeah, and it's not even dirt.
2: Because
1: when it rains, it's 2 inches of mud, it's gravel, potholes, washboards, and no barriers on the side of the roads. I mean, you disappear up there.
2: Now, did you know that ahead of time? Like, were you saying, okay, I know all that, and yet I want to take the car? Or was that more of a discovery as you got there? Hey, wait a minute, they said gravel.
1: It was a bit rougher than I anticipated. Let's put it that way. We think of a pothole in Ottawa and you swerve around it. But this is literally football field lengths of potholes, fields of potholes. And the car just dances around on the bumps and, you're looking over the edge of these cliffs while you're doing it. It's a treat. But the mud was probably the worst. But having driven in

0: Ottawa winters, learning to slither around corners and up hills was, yeah, it was a challenge. It was a physical workout, but I wasn't disappointed. Let me put it that way. I really enjoyed it.
1: Okay, but you, before heading out, you got prepared, but yeah. I understand it wasn't exactly a smooth start. There were a few false starts.
0: Well, we did the obligatory video and hoot the horns and away we go. We're off on our trip. And then half an hour later, the car dies. And it died three times.
1: You didn't think that was a sign, eh? That wasn't like...
0: No. So we repaired it, got it going, and that's great. And it died again, so we retreated back to... I went with my son, Jonathan, and Adrian from here. I met my son, Chris, up in and Krista up in Whitehorse. But so the little three-car cavalcade failed locally. And ironically, we went out again the next day, and guess what? It failed in front of the same guy's house. And he waved, and we waved. We, you know, pushed the car again under the tree on his driveway again. It was bizarre.
1: So this is you not having left Ottawa yet, right?
0: We're 10K from home. And then one of the other cars died again, about 4 or 5K from home. So we regrouped, thought about it, had a beer, slept on it, and found another car, and we took off. And then we failed in Sudbury. So I took a couple of alligator clips and jumped one of the circuits in the car, effectively hot-wired it. And that worked all the way. We went all the way to Tuck with a couple of alligator clips.
1: Again, when all these, the series of failures of the car, like not starting or dying, there was no part of you that said, maybe the universe is telling me not to do this.
0: Oh, yeah. We heard that message loud and clear, but we thought, you know what? just keep trying. That's part of the challenge when you throw yourself into something that's kind of over the edge. It's not routine. So you prepare, you have the tools, the spare parts. And fortunately also, the Ottawa MG Club is really great. So in those first evenings when nothing was happening, I reached out to a number of people and I had offers of spare parts and support and help and assistance. And it was great. I mean, I've got so many extra parts now for the car that, you know,
1: you had enablers all around you who were just saying, no, go for it. Go for it. You should keep doing this. Yes.
0: Enablers. I like that. I'm going to use that term with those guys. I'm seeing them all on Thursday night, but enablers.
1: When you actually got going though, like in all seriousness, once you got to the mud pothole zone, etc. Yeah. What kind of hits was that 1968 car taking?
0: Oh, brutal. It was when we got off that road, we'd see a sign saying bump, and we'd laugh because it wasn't a bump. The bumps you find up there, you'd be going along at, you know, 60, 70 kilometers an hour, and there's a ditch across the road. It's, you know, it might be a foot deep, and it's right across the road and about 2 inches wide. And you just bang into that and, you know, bottom out on it, and you keep going. It was just brutal, but yeah, it was great.
1: But see, now, some people, when they have that kind of long relationship with their car, where they're, you know, it's been, as you said, it's been with you since you were 18, there was no part of you that was like, oh my gosh, I got to protect my car a little bit? Like this sweet car that's been with me my whole life? No.
0: They were built strong. It's all cast iron and steel. And I completely rebuilt the car about 15 years ago.
1: Wow.
0: So if I need to, I can rebuild it. So that wasn't an issue.
1: You knew you could redo it. So yeah. How long did you actually stay in Tuktoyaktuk?
0: Well, a lot of people, you can get to Tuk in about 2 hours from Inuvik, which is the larger town up there.
1: Yeah.
0: And a lot of people just do it as a day trip. But I thought, no, let's go overnight. So we spend a night in Tuk. It's a very small town. You can walk around it in 10 minutes. I did the obligatory Arctic plunge, so I did go swimming in the Arctic. And we were invited for dinner at a lady's house up there. And this was a woman who had worked for 15 years on the tugboats on the Mackenzie River. She didn't take crap from anybody. I mean, she was all out there. And she

0: told us about, you know, her life. She had the residential school experience. She'd gone hunting caribou. We actually had, you know, caribou and muktuk and whatever for dinner. And just chatting with her and understanding the local experience was just so expanding. It's something you don't get in Ottawa.
1: Yeah. And then, I mean, so you have this sort of amazing stay. Then you've got to drive back. Was the car feeling like it was going to make it?
0: Oh, yeah. The car was running beautifully. We were cruising down through the fantastic mountains up in Tombstone National Park, and then through northern B.C. We saw bear and elk and caribou and goats and all the other bison, all of that stuff. And then we were coming around Lake Superior, and I got a bit of a wobble on the front end and pulled the wheel off, and it turns out that the front wheel bearing had died. So we were one day away from Ottawa, 500 kilometers, and it looks like we were going to have to trailer it home. I actually tried to trailer it, to rent a trailer, but the trailer was too big for the SUV that my son was driving. So we're stuck. And then in the end, I found a Napa supply store, automotive supply store in, I can't remember the...
1: near Lake Superior.
0: Yeah, somewhere around there. And Espanola. And the ladies there were very helpful. They found all the cross-references and numbers and everything else, and they had the bearings. So in their parking lot, I rebuilt the bearings on the EMG and Friday morning. And Friday afternoon, made it all the way home.
1: And where's the car now, Andrew?
0: Was currently in my garage. I'm busily scraping off the incredible amount of mud. And the mud is, they coat the road with some sort of calcium, which makes the road almost like a concrete substance. Mm-hmm. So when that turns to mud, it just coats your car with concrete underneath. So you have to hose it off, scrape it off. It's horrible. So that's where the car is now. It's getting a makeover.
1: For your next adventure. Andrew, thanks for this. I look forward to hearing what you do next.
0: You're welcome. Great chatting with you. Take care now.
2: Well, here's to challenging yourself like Andrew Penny did. He drove his 1968 MGB from Ottawa to Tuktoyaktuk, Northwest Territories, and back. And he was speaking with Alan Neal, host of All in a Day in Ottawa. I'm Gloria Makarenko in Vancouver, and you're listening to The Story From Here.
3: A-team, mainly sunny in Toronto. I'm Natalie Collado with your CBC News update. Communities in northwestern Ontario are requesting the provincial government move to permanent daylight savings time. The move comes as Manitoba makes the decision that it won't change its clocks this November, permanently staying with daylight savings time. Ontario residents, though, will fall back an hour. CBC News has reached out to the Premier's office for comment and has not received a response as of yet. And another Marineland evacuee has died. This time it was a bottlenose dolphin. Echo was moved last month to an aquarium in Spain along with two beluga whales, one of which, Jellybean, died last week. The aquarium is continuing testing to determine the cause. The Niagara Falls theme park closed 2 years ago amid financial difficulties, but its remaining whales and dolphins were not moved until earlier this year. The weather forcast now for Barrie and Huronia. A yellow frost advisory is in effect with patchy frost expected Friday morning. Today, though, sunny skies this afternoon and a high of 19. Tonight, that's when things change. The low will drop to +3 with that risk of frost. For tomorrow, a mix of sun and cloud and a high of 20 with cloudy periods at night and a low of +6. For Peterborough and the Kawarthas, that yellow frost advisory also in effect for Friday morning. Sunny today and a high of 20. Tonight, the temperature dropping to +3 degrees with that risk of frost.
2: Welcome back to The Story From Here. I'm Gloria Makarenko in Vancouver. I hope you're enjoying today's program. And coming up, does anyone get to trademark the phrase elbows up? But first, last week, Marcus Schwabe, host of Morning North in Sudbury, went for a walk with a doc. Not his own doctor, but with Dr. Rena Datt, a Sudbury general practitioner. And he wasn't alone. There were about 24 others, as well as several other healthcare professionals. It started with a 15-minute presentation about mindfulness, and then they walked for about an hour on the boardwalk around Bell Park. Walk with

0: it's a conversation I have with patients all the time. So I thought, well, you know, why not get out there with them and join them in these walks? And so it gives us a chance to bring in amazing subject matter experts, dietitians, psychologists, etc., to come in and give 15 minutes of their time that I think can be life-changing. People will hear that message differently, and then they get to walk with someone and talk more about it for about an hour. So it's great fun.
1: Talk more about the idea. Like, what is the purpose of walking with a doctor?
0: Yeah. I think it's a walk. You know, docs need to walk the walk, don't we? We give advice all day long, and, you know, patients need to see that we actually, you know, take our own medicine. And I think it's a beautiful time for us to interact in a non-clinical sense with patients. And they love it. You know, the patients love it. So it's a great time. I sit and chat, and they get to see me as a real person. And if they have questions that are outside of the office, they can come out here and talk about whatever they need to talk about.
1: Talk about the benefits of walking.
0: Yeah. So, you know what, there's, I mean, it's unbelievable, of course. You know, it's funny, I've been in practice now 36 years, Marcus, and, you know, when I first started in medicine, it was all about disease and medications and treatments, and, you know, we were so reactive. And now at 36 years, I realize, really, we have to go back to a lot of the basics, because that's what we're missing, you know, good food and exercise. And if I can get those foundations down, a lot of this disease, diseases that are creeping up, you know, obesity being one of the biggest epidemics that we have right now, I think we can get behind it a little bit better. And I think, you know, it's free. It's free. It's about education and empowerment.
1: You've brought other healthcare professionals here today. Tell me about that.
0: Yeah, you know, these are the people who share my passion for looking and working with patients in a way that really educates them, right? And again, it gives them a chance to meet us as real people. So here today I have our psychologist who did that mindfulness minute. Introducing new concepts, so people may never have really talked about mindfulness or had the opportunity to spend a few minutes learning what breath work is or what being mindful is. I've got Max here with me, our dietitian. So Max is going to start to introduce like how we can eat better in a simple way, right? Bringing back natural food, like good food made easy.
1: You're all wearing these fairy wings. What's that about?
0: Love my fairy wings. I don't know. We just felt like it should be fun. And I think it should be fun. I think what you'll see when you talk to the patients here, they're just out here, like, actually enjoying themselves. It was remarkable how powerful this was as a movement. And all we did was invite patients to come out and walk with us.
1: Are you worried that someone who couldn't get an appointment is going to come up to you and say, "Doctor, I got this sore over here. Can you help me out?"
0: No, I'm not worried. No, they want to talk about their sore, I'll look at their sore. But
1: but this is not, that's not the idea of this, though, no. Is it?
0: I mean, the idea of this is just to walk alongside, to share something with our patients. That's all it is.
1: And what's the value in that?
0: So last time we went out, we really just talked about exercise and going from a sedentary lifestyle to something that's relatively active. And really, at the end of the day, the message was a sedentary lifestyle is about 2,000 steps a day, and something active is about 7,000 steps. And there is tremendous data that shows that there's cardiovascular benefit, there is cancer benefit, and there is dementia benefit. And as we all age, Marcus, those are three things I want to keep away. You know, these are my end of career give backs to my community, right? Like, this is now, I'm closing out sort of like my big clinical career. And now I feel like all these things that I wanted to do to support my community are available to me, right? So I feel like I have a bit more time, and I have a lot of support, and I have amazing people around me. So why wouldn't I want to give back?
2: My name is Chantal, and I'm here with my daughter, Chloe.
1: And why are you here?
2: Just to get out active and learn things.
1: Like, what did you think when you heard that your doctor was organizing a walk around Bell Park?
2: My first thought was, you know, a lot of people talk and say that they're doing things, but she's actually walking the walk with you, which is wonderful. I'm always looking to better my health and just learn how to do that. The very first session, I learned a lot, and I went around and spread what I learned because I was so amazed by it.
1: Well, who you are.
3: Janice.
1: So Janice, what are you doing out here?
3: I love to walk. I walk every day. And I really think that what she's doing is really helping us old folks here.

0: continue to lead healthy, active lives.
1: When you say old folks, can I ask your age?
0: Yes, I'm 74.
1: And how much do you walk?
0: Every day. Makes me feel good. It gives me energy. I get outside, get the fresh air. I feel like I can, and I don't ache anywhere, and it's great.
2: Okay, but it's all vegetables. A lot of them are like, what do you call them, those pan?
3: Oh, sheet pan meals?
2: Sheet pan stuff, yeah.
3: Yeah, okay.
2: And I'm looking at those going, wow, that looks really freaking delicious.
3: Yeah.
2: It's vegetables I wouldn't normally eat, but
3: yeah.
2: When I follow the recipes, damn, it's really good.
3: Well, that's the thing sometimes that people are often surprised that they don't realize that things that they think might not taste good, but if you roast them in the oven or prepare it in a different way, can actually be quite delicious. My name is Paula Ross. I'm a registered dietitian, and the idea is really just to encourage people to make healthy lifestyle choices and to show them how easy it can be. It doesn't have to be a complete overhaul of your life. One simple change at a time can start to add up and make a significant difference overall.
1: And how do you feel about talking to patients about your work while you're out here?
3: I love it because it allows me to get my exercise and do what I love at the same time.
4: 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Thanks so much to Marcus Schwabe, host of Morning North.

0: At the height of the COVID-19 pandemic, a Calgary woman did a simple thing that made a huge difference. Helen Jessick stood on the corner of her street blowing kisses and sending air hugs to those passing by. She brought smiles and joy to a lot of people and came to be known as the Bridgeland Angel. Helen passed away last year at the age of 89. Earlier this month, a plaque was unveiled at a community park named in her honor. The park is now called Helen's Garden. Well, Deb Lee with the Bridgeland Riverside Community Association knew Helen well, and she spoke with the Calgary Eye-Opener guest host, Angela Knight.
1: Now, I know that Helen knew before she passed that the park was named after her. How did Helen feel about that?
2: Helen was a very humble person, and she was overwhelmed, I guess you would say, by having a park named for her. She thought that that was only reserved for very important people, and she didn't feel that she deserved that because she was just an ordinary person and she hadn't done anything extraordinary, is how Helen felt.
1: But really, almost everything she did was extraordinary. Her connection in the community was so strong. Tell us a little bit about her and her connection to Bridgeland Riverside.
2: Helen lived in Bridgeland Riverside for decades. She came to our country as a refugee from Croatia. And she, in her early years, she worked. Of course, she didn't have English skills, but she worked as a domestic. And then she ended up finding a job at the Calgary General Hospital and worked there for almost three decades in probably every different department of the hospital. She was a service aide and a housekeeper. And I think that's where Helen really honed her knowledge about people, her compassion, and her skill at connecting. She was a wonderful person back in her General Hospital days. After she retired, she wasn't done yet, and she got involved in a lot of local organizations like Silvera for Seniors, the Rehab Society of Calgary, Christine Meikle School. She volunteered in a variety of capacities, but all the while reaching out to people, being cheerful, and lending a helping hand where she could. So she was a busy lady well into her 80s. And when COVID happened, it was a true shock to her system. She couldn't do what she was good at and so on. Anyways, people would have known, met Helen on the street, regular people, and she would have greeted them and maybe stopped for a little word or something like that.

0: She was always one to try to connect to people, even people she didn't know.
1: She radiated warmth, and I know this plaque, you worked very hard to get this plaque just right, Deb, and it comes through. There's an amazing picture on it. Can you just describe it for us?
0: Yes, there's a picture. The main picture is of Helen waving, and what would I say about that? She, it was taken, the photo was taken by a professional photographer, a wildlife photographer in the community, her name is Santi Souk. Fomakomar, I'm going to pronounce it wrong. But anyway, so she agreed to take a pro bono of Helen for us. Took us ages to organize it with them both available. But a couple of years ago, a nice fall day, we arrived there. And Helen is, in her appearance, she was an older lady. She was very unassuming. And we set up the shot. Santi Souk was across the street. And just, you know, just do some waving, Helen, and we'll get some shots. But of course, we're at the corner, and of course, what happens? But there's cars that start coming by, and Helen has immediate attention, and people are tooting and waving, and Helen just lit up into the picture. You see, she's just there's a glow to her, really, and the waving and the giving filled Helen up, and then she gave and cared even more. It was one of those really positive cycles of good energy.
1: Well, it's hard for a plaque to radiate warmth and life, but you captured it with this picture and the dedication to Helen. And the park is really close by to her corner, but also to all of the places that she volunteered.
0: It is, yes. The land that the park is on has been through quite a few changes over the years. You know, probably, you know, Bald Prairie, and it was became housing for the 88 Olympics, the media housing. And there were bungalows built there. After the Olympics was over, the bungalows were turned over for seniors housing. And then in the mid 2000s, I guess it would have been that they were vacated, and we are told that the structures were sent up to Slave Lake for housing after the fire, the big fire that went through there.
1: Mm-hmm.
0: Then the land sat fallow, and it was sold to the organization known as Onward Housing. Now was previously Bishop O'Byrne Seniors Housing, but they got funding for a housing project. And as part of that land, there was land set aside for a park. It's right in the heart of where Helen walked and helped and reached out to people.
1: Well, I'm glad it's known as Helen's Garden now. Thank you so much, Deb, for joining us to talk about it.
0: You're welcome.
2: Deb Lee is a board member with the Bridgeland Riverside Community Association. Helen Jussick passed away last year, and Helen's Garden is the name of the park that now honors her legacy of kindness. Thank you to Angela Knight, guest host of the Calgary Eye Opener.

0: What started as a rough-and-tumble hockey motto has become a viral Canadian rallying cry. Elbows up is a symbol and phrase of national resilience amid the ongoing heated trade tensions with the U.S. And now businesses are rushing to trademark it. So who owns Elbows Up? The CBC's Allie Thompson looked into this, and she joined Preston Mulligan, host of Information Morning in Halifax.
1: We've been hearing this Elbows Up phrase a lot lately.

0: again, now in the context of this trade war, where'd it come from?
1: To understand how we got here, we have to go back more than 50 years. Elbows up was defined by hockey. Mr. Hockey, that is, Mr. Gordie Howe. The legendary Canadian NHLer was known to raise his elbows to protect himself on the ice. But last year, the meaning shifted. As the trade war with the U.S. was heating up, Mike Myers appeared on SNL, and as the cast was waving goodbye, he unzipped his vest to display a shirt that said, Canada is not for sale. And then he gestured to his elbows and mouthed, elbows up. The moment went hugely viral. You've probably seen it, and presumably inspired the Prime Minister to make this video. Take a listen.
2: You live in the States.
3: Yeah, but I'll always be Canadian.
2: But you live in the States.
3: Yeah, so? Do you remember Mr. Dress-Up? The children's show on CBC?
2: What were the names of Mr. Dressup's two puppet friends?
3: Casey and Finnegan?
2: Bud the...
3: Spud?
2: Howie?
3: Meeker?
2: Capital of Saskatchewan?
3: Regina?
2: Tragically?
3: Pip?
2: You're a defenseman, defending a two-on-one. What do you do?
3: Take away the pass, obviously.
2: What are the two seasons in Toronto?
3: Winter and construction.
2: Wow. You really are Canadian.
3: Yeah. But let me ask you, Mr. Prime Minister, will there always be a Canada?
2: There will always be a Canada.
3: All right. Elbows up.
2: Elbows up.
1: So you were just hearing Mark Carney and actor Mike Myers in a video that was posted on the Prime Minister's official YouTube page last March. So the phrase got some momentum, and it also gained something else: commercial value. Not long after that video was posted, Elbows Up merchandise started popping up everywhere.
0: What kind of things?
1: I mean, you name it, Preston. There were t-shirts, there are bumper stickers, mugs, beer cans. There's a ton of stuff out there. And behind the scenes, a trademark gold rush was happening. About a dozen businesses applied to trademark Elbows Up.
0: Have any of these become successful?
1: Not so far. And this isn't a situation where the first company to file gets the trademark. That's not how trademarks work. There's a lot more that the Canadian Trademarks Office takes into consideration. It's not just about the product that's being sold. It's telling you about who makes the product. I spoke with trademark lawyer Reagan Seidler, and he says the office has taken an unusual step.
4: The Trademarks Office official position is that Elbows Up would not be perceived as a brand name, but rather as a patriotic symbol. So they are of the opinion that nobody in Canada should be able to own the phrase Elbows Up to the exclusion of other Canadians. The Trademarks Office, at least, is of the view that if you see Elbows Up on a t-shirt, you're not going to think Elbows Up is the company name or it's a slogan like Just Do It. You're going to think that is just repeating the kind of messaging that's come from the Prime Minister's office and elsewhere. And so it's not actually going to be assigned to consumers or anyone of where the clothing is coming from. It's rather just a slogan they want to emit outward.
1: That was Toronto trademark lawyer Reagan Seidler.
0: Have we ever seen this kind of rush to trademark a phrase before?
1: Yeah, Seidler says it's not uncommon to see applications to trademark viral expressions. We saw it recently in the last few years with the phrase very demure, very mindful, which was started by a TikToker. Seidler says what's unusual about this case is that it's a political motto.
4: I'm not aware that we have seen a political event try to be capitalized on from an IP perspective in this way before. It is very rare for the Trademarks Office to say, in principle, a phrase should not be owned by any particular company. And they reference in their objections general news coverage of how the phrase has been used as their basis to say that Elbows Up inherently will not function as a brand name in the minds of Canadians.
1: Again, that was Reagan Seidler.
0: You got to wonder how Gordie Howe or his heirs, what they would think of this.
1: Yeah, as a matter of fact, I did wonder that, Preston. So I reached out to his son, Mark Howe. Mark told me that his family did not submit an application to trademark Elbows Up, but they are no stranger to trademarks. The Howe Foundation owns the trademark in both Canada and the U.S. for Gordie Howe and Mr. and Mrs. Hockey, which they use generally to generate funding for the charity. Officials actually had to ask

0: permission to use his name on the new Gordie Howe International Bridge. Mark says he's not surprised. People want to cash in on Elbows Up.
1: It's business, and I would think somebody would try to trademark it. And I think it's a marketable thing. And I'd be shocked if somebody did try to go after it. Every time people ask, about this, that, like somebody asked, what would Gordie think about having a bridge named after him or having this Elbows Up? And everybody thinks of Gordie Howe because of his reputation with his elbows. And I'm sure he'd be grateful and he'd be humble, be respectful. But as soon as everything just kind of drifted away, he'd look forward to being with his family, his grandkids, being out fishing, golfing, doing something like that.
0: That was Mark Howe, son of hockey legend Gordie Howe. He also talked to me about the current tensions between the U.S. and Canada. And Preston, despite the fighting spirit behind Elbows Up, he says he just wished everyone would get along.
2: Oh, yeah? How so?
0: Well, Gordie Howe, of course, is Canadian, having been born in Saskatchewan, but Mark grew up in America. Nevertheless, he feels deeply connected to his dad's home.
1: I've spent so much time there. I was born in the United States, but I played hockey for the U.S. national team. I played hockey for Team Canada back in the old WHA in 74. And it's strange. I mean, I know we're two countries, but to me, I always felt like we're the same country. Whenever I go to Canada, I don't feel like I'm going to a different country. But when I travel anywhere else in the world, yeah, I feel like I'm going to a foreign country. So, and that's how I've always looked at it. So, it's been a wonderful play. So many people in my career in hockey have been Canadians and great, wonderful people. And I have a ton of respect for so many people that I met.
0: That was Mark Howe, son of Gordie Howe.
2: What an interesting perspective to hear him talk about that.
0: Yeah.
2: So coming back to these trademark applications, what happens now?
0: Well, I did reach out to several companies that applied for the trademark, and none of them wanted to speak. Seidler says they can appeal if they want, but the prospects of success are not good, given the position that the office has taken. Ultimately, though, they're still free to make the merchandise they wanted. But as for ownership of the phrase, Ottawa says that Elbows Up belongs to all Canadians.
2: Allie, great story. Thanks so much for this.
0: Thanks.
3: Elbows Up. Thanks so much to Allie Thompson and to Preston Mulligan, host of Information Morning in Halifax. And that's our show for this week. We visited Calgary twice, Halifax, Sudbury, and Ottawa. 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Today's show and all of our previous episodes are posted there. Last week, the Bare Naked Ladies sang O Canada at the Buffalo Bills season opening game on their home field in Buffalo, New York. So we're going out on one of the band's most famous songs, besides O Canada, of course, Lovers in a Dangerous Time. The Story From Here is produced by Ann Penman. I'm Gloria Makarenko in Vancouver. Thank you so much for listening.

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4: Farah Morali here. Coming up on Here and Now, another animal transferred out of marine land has died. We dig into the many questions surrounding the remaining animal's welfare at this point. Plus, it's Thursday, which means we bring you our segment, The Kitchen Help Desk. Joshna Maharaj will be taking your calls on kitchen appliances today. Stay with us.
5: From CBC News, The World This Hour, I'm Nuruddin Qorane. The Mideast conflict was front and center at the UN General Assembly today. Palestinian Authority President Mahmoud Abbas spoke about the plight of people living in Gaza and the West Bank and about the threat to the two-state solution by the loss of Palestinian land.
6: No lasting security can be built upon the occupation of another people and the denial of its legitimate rights. We have our own national project, protecting our people from displacement.
5: The assembly also heard from Israeli Prime Minister Benjamin Netanyahu. He downplayed extremist settler violence, calling it the actions of a small number of juvenile delinquents, and promised to continue the fight for Israel's survival.
7: We will continue to win because we have no other choice.
5: Abbas thanked Canada, the UK, and France, who held a meeting on the West Bank earlier in the week. U.S. President Donald Trump is hosting his Chinese counterpart in a landmark state visit. It is Xi Jinping's first trip to Washington in more than a decade. As Mark Carcasol reports, the public displays of unity will likely give way to highly contentious talks behind closed doors.
8: I'm delighted to welcome you to the beautiful White House. Such a great honor.
9: In their speeches Thursday morning, Presidents Trump and Xi spoke glowingly about respect and friendship. But despite the flowery words, there are some very serious topics for them to discuss. The AI race is one. Trade is another. Their economic truce extended for 2 months.
8: Our teams have been working to encourage a more balanced trading relationship. And
9: through a translator, President Xi encouraged shared dialogue between the nations. He insists there is, quote, plenty of room to solve problems together, peacefully.
10: China and the United States must hold the line of no conflict and no confrontation between us.
9: What the presidents did not mention was some of the other topics U.S. lawmakers want pressed, including Chinese threats to Taiwan's independence. Chinese officials called that a red line ahead of this visit. Mark Carcasol, CBC News, Washington.
5: While Trump welcomes Xi to the U.S., Prime Minister Mark Carney is hosting Vietnam's president in Ottawa. The state visit is aimed at deepening trade with a nation that is already Canada's largest trading partner in the region. Jennifer Yoon has more.
11: Canada's rolling out the red carpet for Vietnam, a welcome with military honors for its president. An official state visit is the ultimate symbol of friendly bilateral relations. Now is the right time for us to upgrade the partnership between Canada and Vietnam, says Vietnamese President Tô Lâm, who's also the first General Secretary of the Communist Party of Vietnam to ever visit Canada.

0: historic visit at a crucial time.
1: In the past 5 years, trade between Canada and Vietnam has more than doubled, says Prime Minister Mark Carney. Now, Canada is seeking to deepen trade with one of the fastest growing economies in the world.
0: We will strike agreements on a number of areas in energy, agriculture.
1: The talks come as Canada seeks to finalize a free trade agreement with the Association of Southeast Nations, of which Vietnam is a leading member. Jennifer Yoon, CBC News, Ottawa.
2: Police in Belleville, Ontario, say the shooting outside a synagogue Sunday night was a hate-motivated crime. 29-year-old Sean Ward fired at a police officer stationed outside the Sons of Jacob Synagogue. Ward died in hospital following the shootout. Police say the officer who exchanged fire with him faces a long recovery. Constable Jeff Smith was shot multiple times, including once in the neck. Chief Murray Rod says the investigation clearly shows the attack was deliberate.
3: Make no mistake, this was a targeted attack against the Jewish community. The suspect had the means, the motive, and the mechanisms to cause a mass casualty and the destruction of the Jewish synagogue.
2: Ward was a former member of the Canadian Armed Forces. A CBC investigation found that weeks leading up to the attack, he alluded to killing Jewish people and railed against immigration. And that is the world this hour. For CBC News, I'm Nuruddin Quraneh.

0: Session. Chef Joshna Maharaj is back in the chair. And today we're talking kitchen appliances. So what is essential for your kitchen and what's really considered a luxury? Joshna is here to answer all of your questions. 416-205-5800. That's how you reach us. And if you're out of town, 1-800-597-7479. She's standing by. But first, let's head over to our absolutely essential Kevin Carrington. He's keeping an eye on traffic in transit for you. How are things looking?
1: You know what? I've been keeping an eye on a particular air fryer, and I picked it up about 3-4 weeks ago.
0: Okay.
1: Life-changing in the Carrington household. Life-changing.
0: Okay. We'll have to write that one down later. Mm-hmm.
1: Changed a few things out there on the road and on the drive as well. Remember that stall that was blocking the two center lanes, 40 rebound QEW at Walker's? I'll remind you, it's gone. Okay? It's gone now. But what has stuck around, speaking of air fryers, westbound 403 at Dundas, crews had the two left lanes blocked. Remember, we had reports of a forest fire, possible grass fire. Mm-hmm. So they're just clearing that out right now. Hopefully no one was seriously injured in that situation. At westbound 401 Express at Yonge Street, some new problems. Old problem, though. It's a stalled vehicle that has the left lane shoulder two blocked off. So it's just adding to the volume coming through the Scarborough stretch. And from earlier, we were dealing with a crash, two left lanes blocked, southbound 427 Express at Dundas. So getting yourself back downtown is going to take yourself a bit of time, and a little heavier than normal coming out of downtown on the northbound DVP. At last check, it was brake lights from like Dundas, especially gets busy up at Bayview Bloor all the way up towards the 401. So yeah.
0: Oh, wow.
1: Be patient.
0: Okay. Patience indeed. Thanks for that, Kevin. Let's head over to Colette Kennedy. She's our meteorologist keeping an eye on, we're just going to call it the blue sky forecast for us today. How are things feeling out there?
2: Yeah, for sure. Well, the winds aren't as gusty as they were. Still out of the east, so there's a bit of a breeze then coming in. And the closer you are, if you're walking along the lakeshore in close proximity, you're really going to feel that. But otherwise, we have such nice conditions. Yes, blue sky, mostly sunny, 19 degrees currently, amazing visibility, and just looking so good. Now, into the overnight hours, I've been mentioning how some of those frost advisories that have been well north and east of the GTA are creeping into areas closer. So we are getting some of those being expanded around Newmarket, Georgina. You're going to have that risk of getting into some frost overnight tonight. Toronto's low will be 8 degrees with clear skies. And then on Friday, sunny conditions, a high of 21. And the weekend is still looking really great in terms of what you can expect because of this ridge of high pressure that's been taking such good care of us. And so I'll talk more about that a little later this hour and what those temperatures into the weekend as they warm look like.
0: Okay, thanks so much for that, Colette. And just a reminder, Chef Joshna Maharaj is standing by to take your calls in today.

0: We're talking about kitchen appliances, things that you use to cook. What is essential in your kitchen? What is considered a luxury that maybe you can do without? We get bombarded with a lot of ads for kitchen stuff to buy. Joshna's going to answer your questions on what you need to know. And she's standing by to take your calls now, 416-205-5800. If you're out of town, you can also call us at 1-800-597-7479. Once again, Joshna, taking your questions on cooking appliances, things you do in your kitchen.
1: I just got my question snuck in there because I needed to know. I had a question.
0: Oh, good. Glad yes. You did that.
1: I did. Well, you know, my kids got
0: to
1: eat.
0: Yeah, yeah. And it's tough to know what's actually essential and based on what other people have, too.
2: Yeah, so yeah. And it's really personal, too. It's about your style of cooking and your how much time you have. All
0: totally,
2: of those things.
0: Totally.
1: My question, just so everyone... anyone's wondering, is I wanted to know if Dutch ovens are worth it. You know, like the Le Creuset things that I see that look so pretty?
0: That's so funny. I just did a recipe last weekend that required a Dutch oven, but I didn't have one and improvised. So
2: nice.
0: We will have to talk about
1: the answer,
0: this.
1: Short answer?
2: Yes.
1: See? Worth it. But we don't need the price all the time. It can be, they're cheaper versions, she told me.
0: There you go. If you have a question about kitchen appliances, don't forget to give us a call. 416-205-5800, 1-800-597-7479. You just heard Natalie Collada there with her question. She's also keeping tabs of a very busy news day in our CBC Toronto newsroom. She joins us now with a look at what some of those stories are.
1: Yeah, just exhaling there, Farah, because it is, as you mentioned, a very busy one today. Police in Belleville say that the shooting that happened outside a synagogue Sunday night was a hate-motivated crime. 29-year-old Sean Ward fired at a police officer stationed outside the Sons of Jacob Synagogue. Ward died in hospital following the shootout. And police say the officer who exchanged gunfire with him faces a long recovery. That's Constable Jeff Smith, who was shot multiple times, including once in the neck. The chief of police says today that the investigation clearly shows that the attack was deliberate. And it comes as Durham Police is updating and increasing its patrols around the Jewish places of worship and communities along the holidays because of an alleged foiled shooting at a synagogue there around the same time. So 19-year-old Alexander Parfit has been charged with threats motivated by hate. Police say the hate crime unit got a tip on Friday from an external law enforcement partner about threats posted on an online message board to carry out a shooting at a synagogue in Durham. So it's not clear if there's any connection between that and what happened in Belleville, but they are increasing their patrols as well. At the same time, authors of a new report on anti-Semitism in this country's post-secondary institutions say that the shooting in Belleville is a wake-up call to a growing problem that they are seeing. They say a small number of extremists are using threatening activities to intimidate other Canadians. The report surveyed Jewish students at campuses across the country and found 68%, so 68%, a large majority there, saying that their school was not safe and inclusive for people who are Jewish and Jewish students. So that's something else we're watching. Also today, we are talking the Raptors, the general manager and the executive vice president, Bobby Webster, talking to us about Kawhi Leonard and fielding questions about the controversy and his signing. We'll have that too.
0: Thanks, Natalie. It is 4:11, and you are listening to Here and Now. And if you're just joining us, it is our kitchen help desk segment. Chef Joshna Maharaj is with us. And if we've been thinking about investing in maybe a KitchenAid mixer or an air fryer, but aren't quite sure if you're worth the money, she's got you covered on this week's edition of the Kitchen Help Desk. We were just chatting about Dutch ovens earlier, and today she's going to help us navigate through what's essential versus what's a luxury. And she's standing by to take your calls now. The number to reach her at is 416-205-5800. If you're out of town, you can also call us at 1-800-597-7479. We would love to hear your questions for Joshna on kitchen cooking appliances. She joins us now in studio. Hey, Joshna.
2: Hello.
0: I am so glad that we are diving into this because, yeah, it just feels like everybody has different devices in their kitchen, and sometimes you have that thought of like, do I need to buy that?
2: That's
0: too?
2: And am I going to give up real estate on the counter?
0: Which for
2: that's
0: many
2: a hot,
0: of us,
2: that's a big consideration. I
0: have
2: think,
0: a small
2: right?
0: kitchen. Yeah, I have such a small kitchen, so it's compromises and sacrifices. Maybe we can pick up on the Dutch oven conversation.
2: Yes,
0: that's a good one.
2: It is a great one for so many things.

0: Because the idea about it is that it's a cast iron piece, pot, and lid.
1: Yeah.
0: So once that heavy lid is on, you have essentially an oven on the inside, which is why a lot of people are baking bread inside of those things, because they hold the heat so well. They're wonderful for stews, for curries. I make beef and lamb curry in them a lot because it's things that have to simmer for 2 or 3 hours.
1: Okay.
0: Beautiful. Huh. Beautiful. You definitely need muscles to pull them in and out. They're for sure heavy. But they are something that is worth the money and worth the spend. Listen, if in my dreams I would have a head to toe Le Creuset everything.
1: Oh yeah, they make beautiful kitchen products.
0: It's just, and the colors, and it's gorgeous. But they come with price tags that are just as substantial.
1: Yeah.
0: And so sometimes you can find a great deal on these things at stores, HomeSense and the like. But a Dutch oven is something that is worth the spend that you will have for the rest of your life.
1: Okay.
0: That's the other important thing. A lot of these pieces, pots and pans, things like that, do come with lifetime warranties.
1: Which is amazing.
0: When you think about that spend over the course of your life, then it really becomes worth.
1: Okay, Dutch oven. Adding that to the essential list. Do you have a question for Joshna about a kitchen appliance that you are wondering whether it's worth it, whether it's not? Give us a call now, 416-205-5800. Once again, that's 416-205-5800. And if you're calling from out of town, the other way to reach us is 1-800-597-7479. I think we got a question on the lines for you, Josh. Now we're going to take a little trip to Guelph, I believe, with Matthew. He has a question about what appliances are the must-haves to keep on your counter.
0: Oh, very good question. Great question. Hi, Matthew.
2: Hey, how you doing?
1: Good.
2: Like I heard was mentioned that the real estate on the countertop is very precious. And personally, I find that my wife's happiness depends on a very clear countertop.
0: Right.
1: Your wife and I are kindred spirits.
0: Clear counter, clear mind, right?
2: Exactly.
0: That's what it is.
2: Like, there can't be anything up there. So, like, the trouble to dig it out from underneath, put it up, use it, and then put it back, I find most times I don't even bother.
0: Yeah, understood.
2: But what would you say? Like, we don't even keep the toaster or the coffee maker up there most days.
0: Wow, not even the coffee maker. Okay.
2: Oh, no.
0: Okay.
2: She likes the clean countertop.
1: Wow. Okay.
0: And so are you thinking of a purchase? Is there another one that you're thinking that you want to add to the under-the-counter collection?
2: Well, I've heard some talk about this Dutch oven.
0: Right.
2: Is it like, if it's something that could get used every day and... maybe I can convince to put some real estate aside. You know?
0: Yeah. Well, the thing is, the Dutch oven can get tucked underneath because it'll go in your pots and pans category, not your appliance.
1: Because it's big and heavy, right?
0: Yeah. And so sometimes I just leave it out on my stove perpetually. You know, because there's like one burner that you don't use so much, and you can park that. You know, the right to the back. Sometimes the burner doesn't get used so much. So that can live there, and you just look like a really fancy professional cook. But the Dutch oven itself will essentially be a pot or pan, and so that can be tucked away. You just have a spot for it, so you don't have to go digging for a heavy thing, right? Just put it in a place that's easy to get your hands on. But that can be out of sight quite easily and just show up when you need it.
2: Perfect. Well, thank you.
0: My pleasure. Thanks for calling.
1: Thanks for that question, Matthew. I'm glad our conversation about kitchen real estate is resonating with people.
0: Right? This is it.
1: In particular, you know, smaller houses, smaller apartments, which are really common in the GTA. And just a reminder, if you have a question about kitchen cooking appliances, Joshna's here to answer them all. She knows from a great deal of experience what's worth it and what's not. Give us a call now, 416-205-5800. If you're out of town, 1-800-597-7479. We're going to take a trip to Toronto, Joshna, on the phone lines. We have a call from Carol about pressure cooker versus air fryer.
0: Ooh, interesting.
1: Hi, Carol.
3: Hi.
0: Hi, how can we help? What are you thinking about? Yes.
3: I like my cooking to be done quickly.
0: Okay.
3: What are the downsides of the pressure cooker and the air fryer?
0: Downside. So pressure cooker, the biggest downside of the pressure cooker is that it can be a bit wild, right? Not everybody is ready for the intensity of that steam and the right and

0: the pressure and the noise and all of it. Some people are quite terrified. But I grew up around it, and so I know that whistle is just good news that something delicious is coming to eat, right? But not everybody does. But and a downside on an air fryer is probably the space that it takes up. And depending on the kind of air fryer you have, I'm talking about the kind that's like a combi that has a pull flap door like an oven versus the ones that have the little buckets with the handles on them. I prefer the ones with the buckets with the handles on them. I think there's a better seal,
1: mm-hmm.
0: and the frying, the conduction of a, because an air fryer is essentially a really awesome convection oven. Right? It's about the tight seal on that small cooking space to get things done so quickly. And so what I find with the air fryers that are like air fryer / microwave / this is it doesn't actually do a great job of anything. Mm-hmm. Right? A lot of those multi-purpose things don't do a really good job of anything. And so if you're gonna go air fryer, which really the air fryer is extraordinary how quickly food is prepared. It really is something. And if you're cooking for one or two people, you can and you have the one with the two different buckets, two different temps. Like it is. I was very, very impressed. I was cooking for me and my mom with her in Mexico, and that air fryer. I was sold. I was sold on the expense, on the counter space, all of it. Mm-hmm. I find you would use an air fryer more frequently than I think you would use a pressure cooker.
2: What I'm told is that the food is not as nutritious when done in a pressure cooker.
0: I would disagree, because I think that the nutritiousness of your food really depends on how you dress it up and what you put in it. Right? I do not believe, and I'm happy to be corrected, but I do not believe that the act of pressure cooking, degenerates any of the nutrition in the food. So I would have more questions about that.
2: That would be good news to me.
0: Yes, yes, yes, yes.
1: Thank you for the questions, Carol.
0: Thanks for calling.
1: And just a reminder, if you have a question on appliances, cooking appliances in the kitchen for Josh, give us a call, 416-205-5800. We do have callers that are waiting to come on. Stand by. We're going to take a quick pause for traffic, and we'll bring those callers on. Hey, Kev.
3: Yeah, my air fryer comes in particularly handy when I'm doing double shifts, Metro morning, and I want to do my hash browns. Can put them on there for about 5 minutes, go do a
1: Love
3: couple of quick
1: browns.
3: Hits, and come back, and they're all crispy and ready to go. Gotta get that traffic fuel going.
1: Absolutely, especially for a long day. And speaking of traffic fuel, what are you looking at?
3: Well, I'm looking at, we've cleared up a couple of earlier issues that we were dealing with. 40 rebound QEW at Walker's Line, stalls gone. Looks like they've cleared out, fire crews have cleared out that cleanup operation, westbound 403 at Dundas. Had a couple of stalls on your 401 in either direction, westbound express at Young, gone, and also one block in the right lane, eastbound express at Kennedy. So we're just dealing with the volume as it continues to thin out. Where I'm still waiting on the all clear is the ongoing crash, southbound 427 at Dundas in the express. Two left lanes in the shoulder were taken out there. I'm not throwing any shade at MTO. They've been busy, so I'll wait on them.
1: Okay, thanks very much for that, Kev. If you're just tuning in, Chef Joshna Maharaj is with us for our weekly segment, The Kitchen Help Desk. We are taking your questions today on cooking appliances in the kitchen. She has had a lot of experience with these and is here to share her sage advice on what is necessary, what is not. Give us a call if you have a question, 416-205-5800. If you're out of town, 1-800-597-7479. Joshna, we are going to go to the lines. We have a question from Kim in Toronto about the crock pot. Hello, Kim.
4: Hello. Thanks for taking my call.
0: Yes.
4: My favorite winter appliance is my crock pot. My focus.
0: Love it. Yeah.
4: Yes. It's absolutely one of my favorite. And unfortunately, I have... just killed mine. It is no longer going to function for me.
0: Okay.
4: So as I'm looking, I see a lot of appliances that are like 7-in-1s and 6-in-1s, and I'm trying to figure out whether or not it makes more sense to just get a dedicated crock pot or slow cooker, or whether or not there's some wisdom in getting sort of a more multifunctional kind of appliance.
0: Yes. So it's funny, right? Just as I said that the multifunction things don't do anything really, really well, I will say that I believe one of the exceptions to that rule is the

0: Instapot.
1: Mm.
2: Oh, okay.
0: The Instapot seems to be a pretty extraordinary thing because essentially what they've done is they put the pressure and suction of a pressure cooker into your crock pot. Right?
2: Nice.
0: And so it the brilliance of a pressure cooker is that you can really speed up the cooking process. So we're thinking about things like cooking beans that you haven't necessarily soaked or cooked the night before, stewing down tough meat, these kinds of lentils, you know, these kinds of things that take a long time to cook. Mm-hmm. So what is really desirable about the Instapot is that it can let you have that function when you need it, but it also gives you because that pressure cooker seal is really tight, which is great for your crock pot action. And it functions perfectly as a great crock pot. And in fact, I think that some of the controls on the Instapot let you get even a little bit more specific so that you can do a really good job of sauteing onions in the thing itself. Right? And then, because sometimes you have to do that on a stove because a traditional crock pot doesn't get hot enough or doesn't allow you to do that. Instapot will let you saute onions, garlic, whatever it is, little bits of veg, and then drop all your other bits and your liquid and stuff in. So if you're considering it, take a look at an Instapot.
2: Well, that's really helpful.
0: I would recommend it. And listen, I have to confess, I feel like there are a lot of them in secondhand stores.
1: Oh, okay.
0: Little TIP, because there was a hit. There was a moment where everybody was like, Instapot, Instapot, Instapot.
1: They were all the rage for a while.
0: And not everybody has settled into a long relationship with them. you know what I mean?
1: They've moved on.
0: That's exactly. They've moved on to air fryers, right? Exactly. And so take a look at thrift stores and the like, because you may get one in great shape that is not full price.
2: That's super. Thank you so much. I appreciate your help.
0: My pleasure. My pleasure. Thanks for calling.
1: Thank you, Kim. That was really helpful for me, too. I've been thinking about the Instapot myself. Yeah. We are going to go to the lines. We have Ryan from Brantford, who actually has a bit of a suggestion for us. Hey, Ryan.
3: Hi. How are you guys today?
0: Great.
3: I'm just calling regarding the, pressure cooker, sorry, the Dutch oven discussion you were having earlier.
0: Please.
3: Just going to add my 2 cents to that, and that is you definitely don't have to go with that fancy, schmancy Le Creuset set. We have one at home we've had for, I'm going to say, about 4 or 5 years now. My sister gifted it to us at Christmas, and it's a Lodge brand.
0: Yes.
3: Enamel Dutch oven, and it is fantastic. And if you can be patient, you can probably get a killer deal on it around that Black Friday time of the year.
0: Yes.
1: Shout out to
0: Lodge. Thank you for bringing that up. Lodge makes beautiful pans. I have one of their cast irons on my stove. For sure. Shout out to Lodge. Thank you for that.
1: Great tip, Ryan.
3: Not a problem.
0: Thanks for calling.
3: Thanks for the call, and I appreciate your show. It's always excellent listening.
0: Thank you.
1: Aw, thanks, Ryan.
3: Take care, everybody.
1: You too. Great tip. I love it when
0: the community calls in.
1: We're all here for each other.
0: That's it.
1: We are going to go to an email question that we actually got, Joshna, from a listener. And the question is about electric or induction stoves. The emailer is looking for a new stove and was looking for your insights on whether to go with electric or induction, which is an interesting question.
0: It is, and this is, we're seeing more and more induction. The allure of the flat glass top.
1: It looks nice.
0: And people are really drawn to it. So advantages of induction is things like you can get that boil in like incredibly short time. Some of them within a minute, water will be boiled. It is incredibly safe, in meaning that only certain pots can go. You need a really heavy bottom pot that will work on an induction because there's a big enough a magnetic catch that needs to happen. But the whole area outside of the burner on the stovetop stays cool. And the minute the stove feels, because it really does have its own personality, the minute the stove feels like anything is off, it will shut itself off.
1: Mm-hmm.
0: So in that situation, that the induction has a lot of safety features. I will honestly tell you, as I'm most frustrated by the controls on the induction, right? It is that you have to just keep tapping a screen like on your phone.
1: It's not always intuitive
0: And it's not a knob.
1: Yeah.
0: And the thing is, I have learned when your fingers are either too hot or too cold, it doesn't always

0: respond right there are times where you put it up and then you want it to go down, but then it's not responding, and then the onions are frying and everything is a little bit crazy, and I don't love it.
1: Okay,
0: I'll be honest, but some people really, really do and are happy with that relationship. And so it really, it's about an investment, sometimes an all new cookware, which is an important consideration. And if you are somebody who doesn't want to have to fuss around with your stove,
1: yeah,
0: then induction is the move for you.
1: Well, hopefully that was helpful to the listener who emailed that question into us. I think we have time for one more question,
0: okay.
1: Josh, not on the lines. We're going to go to Bowmanville. We have a question from Michelle about Vitamix. Cool. Hey, Michelle.
2: Hi, guys. My question is, my Vitamix at home, it's like the traditional one in terms of it's plastic.
0: Yep.
2: And I really enjoy making hot chocolate and also soups, and we usually have it running for a long time so it heats up. But now, after learning more about plastics and whatnot and eventually trying to get pregnant, I'm just wondering, like, with the heat and the plastic, is that, like, bad in terms of leaching? And is there any other alternatives for, like, a Vitamix container where it's not, like, you know, heating up with plastic?
0: Right.
1: That's a good question.
0: So I don't know exactly what this is about. Like, what I want to say is the length of time that you're going to buzz up your hot chocolate is, like, 10 seconds, 15 seconds. And so I feel like if you put your ingredients in and they are hot and you're buzzing it for 10 seconds and you promptly remove that you don't, you will avoid the danger of the leaching, right? I think a lot of the plastic leaching stuff started, and it may have grown in another direction, the idea of water bottles that are sitting in bags in the sun for many, many hours at a time. And as the plastic on the water bottle gets hot, some of that transfers into the liquid that's in the bottle. So I would say that in this context, I would not be too concerned about this. However, if you are, you could think about as I know it, they don't make a non-plastic carafe. It would be either glass, which would feel a bit wild, or stainless steel would be your two options. As I understand, Vitamix or those ones don't make that version. But if you're interested, there's a device called a Thermomix. Right, which is, it is a splurge of a thing, but it is an all stainless steel carafe that both heats and cools. So you can do your soups and hot chocolates and that sort of thing, and you can also make instant ice cream. Which is, I mean, listen, that's an exciting thing in itself. So that is something to consider if you are really feeling like there may be some leaching with your plastic Thermomix carafe.
1: Hope that was helpful, Michelle. Thanks so much for that call. And thank you, Joshna, for another half hour that just blew by.
0: Flew right by.
1: We will see you next week.
0: Thank you.
1: We got lots more to come on the program, but first, your local news is next.
3: 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From CBC Toronto, here is the news at 4:30, 19 degrees, mainly sunny in Toronto. Good afternoon. I'm Natalie Claddagh. Let's go to Kim and Carrington with a check on traffic.
4: Southbound 427 at Dundas in the Express, two left lane, shoulder two still blocked with this collision.
3: Thank you, Kevin. Well, Belleville police say the shooting outside a synagogue Sunday night was a hate-motivated crime. 29-year-old Sean Ward fired at a police officer stationed outside the Sons of Jacob Synagogue. Ward died in hospital following the shootout. Police say the officer who exchanged fire with him faces a long recovery. Constable Jeff Smith was shot multiple times, including once in the neck. Chief Murray Rod says the investigation clearly shows the attack was deliberate.
5: Make no mistake, this was a targeted attack against the Jewish community. The suspect had the means, the motive, and the mechanisms to cause a mass casualty and the destruction of the Jewish synagogue.
3: Ward was a former member of the Canadian Armed Forces. A CBC investigation found that weeks leading up to the attack, he alluded to killing Jewish people and railed against immigration. Well, Durham is increasing its patrols around Jewish places of worship and communities, gathering locations after an alleged foiled shooting at a synagogue there. 19-year-old Alexander Parfit has been charged with threats motivated by hate. Police say the hate crime unit received information Friday from an external law enforcement partner about threats posted on an online message board to carry out a shooting at a synagogue in Durham. The next day, police executed

0: Across this country, a small number of extremists are driven by conspiracy theories and libels against Jews and Israelis to intimidate, exclude, and direct violence toward their fellow Canadians. Universities are supposed to be institutions in this fundamental function in a free and democratic society.
1: The report surveyed Jewish students at campuses across the country. 68% of those students said their school was not a safe and inclusive place for Jewish students. Opioid addictions among older Ontarians has more than doubled over the past decade. That is new research from the Ontario Drug Policy Research Network. The research focuses on people aged 55 years old and up. Tara Gnomes is a scientist at Unity Health, and she says medication complications can be contributing to the increase.
2: As people age, they often will be taking different medications for different reasons. And those medications can actually interact with opioids. They can increase your risk of having an opioid overdose if you're getting prescribed opioids or accessing opioids from the illicit drug supply, so drugs like fentanyl. So as people are aging, taking more medications, there is a higher risk that comes with that.
1: She says there is usually a bigger emphasis on younger people struggling with opioid use. She says the findings are a wake-up call to start talking more about older adults and those struggling with substance abuse. And that is a look at what is making news in Toronto this hour. I'm Natalie Collada. Your time right now, 4:35.
3: Thanks so much, Natalie. I'm Farah Morali, and you are listening to Here and Now. Coming up on the program, we're going to check in with a Trent University student who was part of the student population who had to be evacuated after that water main break earlier this week. Many of those students, as you might have heard us talk about, were moved to housing facilities off campus. We're going to check in with her to see how the past few days have been like on what's been a crazy week for students there. She's going to join us in about 10 minutes on the show. So stick around for that. But first, let's head over to Kevin. He is covering a busy traffic afternoon.
4: Yeah, we got a couple of new collisions, unfortunately. One of them, northbound 400 at Aurora Road, right lane, shoulder two blocked off with a collision. The other one has been on a very active 401. This time go round, eastbound in the express at Vic Park, left lane and shoulder are taken out, all due to a collision. So stick to the collectors if you can. And where these problems, longstanding issues seem to be sticking around on the southbound 427. In the express at Dundas, at last check, two left lanes, shoulder two blocked off because of this crash. It's really a slow drive in both directions. The looky-loos on the northbound side stopping to gawk and look. In town on city streets, though, we had an earlier crash investigation on Eglinton just west of Avenue Road. Farah?
3: Okay, thanks very much, Kevin. Let us head over to meteorologist Colette Kennedy. She's watching the forecast for us on this Thursday afternoon, and I believe she's here to set up a pretty nice weekend, too, as well.
5: Yes, I do have the pleasure of setting up a nice weekend, kind of more of the same of what we've been experiencing, but with temperatures getting a little bit warmer in terms of our daytime highs. So currently we're at 19 degrees with mostly sunny skies and winds out of the east at about 20 kilometers per hour. And, you know, you still have plenty of time to enjoy this. Our sunset tonight is at 7:12, although I'm sure you've noticed the day's getting a little bit shorter. We're losing almost 3 minutes per day in terms of daylight, but still, it's all right. You've got a few hours yet, right?
3: We're still, I feel like I'm on that cusp of like getting home just as it's getting dark. So a few more days to enjoy this, I think.
5: Yeah, for sure. And overnight tonight, we do have some cooler temperatures because of the clear skies and the longer period where the sun is down. So 8 degrees the low for Toronto, but we do have frost advisories. We've had these the last few nights, Huntsville and Parry Sound and Midland, but they're creeping a little bit closer. And so places like Uxbridge and North Durham, Beaverton, Newmarket, Georgina, essentially North York, and into Barrie as well, frost advisories for tonight. So if you do still have some tender plants that maybe they're plants that you're going to bring in, you're planning to bring in over the winter season and you just haven't got to it, you might want to be thinking about that or protecting any vegetation. But after that, tomorrow, with the sun with us again, 21 will be the high into the afternoon, and the wind's a little bit lighter coming out of the north. And then let's get to that weekend. Sunny skies, Friday night a low of 10, Saturday a high of 22. Now, as the high weakens a little bit, we may get some of that cloud pushing in from the east, from the system off the eastern seaboard. So perhaps some increasing

0: cloudiness into Sunday, but still looking quite good. A high of 23.
1: Okay, that all sounds good. Thanks, Colette.
0: You're welcome.
1: So we decided to keep Chef Jashna Maharaj just to chime into our conversation now. You might remember on the show yesterday, we had the owner of Phan Nhat Yen, which is the Vietnamese restaurant around the corner from us. He previously was on the show, but after food influencer Keith Lee arrived at the restaurant,
2: right.
1: Kind of went viral. Tons of people started showing up at his restaurant, and it was recently recognized by Michelin and is part of the guide. But we were so curious to get your take on all of this, because it's always interesting to see who's on the list, who's not on the list, who has a star, who's lost a star. Like, it's just there's some interesting decisions that they make.
2: Really interesting decisions. Yeah. And this is our third year, I think it's our
1: something
2: third
1: like
2: or fourth
1: that.
2: Year.
1: I feel like I remember as a reporter doing a story about when it first came to the city and all the buzz.
2: That's exactly it, right? And it's so, I find it really interesting because it is a state, like, on one hand, we have had masterful restaurants here for many years that have deserved that kind of attention, right? Because it's about planning a trip around visiting a restaurant. And there are plenty of those in this whole country. So the fact that it took this long for Michelin to get here is a bit nuts.
1: Yeah.
2: Right? When
1: especially
2: you think
1: when you consider
2: about
1: how
2: it, right?
1: embedded food
2: we
1: is
2: we have
1: our
2: had
1: culture.
2: that kind of cooking in restaurants. But what we see now is, I don't know, and for sure, I am biased because my life as a cook is so deeply in the grassroots that sometimes Michelin just feels like a really far away thing.
1: Yeah.
2: You know what I mean?
1: I get that, yeah.
2: And with the first run and continuously, it is very expensive restaurants. Mm-hmm. Lots of Japanese omakase style, which is beautiful, gorgeous food, but it's hundreds of dollars.
1: Yeah.
2: To get, you know what I mean? To put that all together. And one of the things that I find conspicuous, I heard this from one of my chef pals in the city, that Michelin, they're not actually that connected to sustainability, to any provenance or sourcing, to value that as the way a restaurant runs its operation, right? Because there are restaurants that have really strong values around the kind of food they purchase, what kind of food they serve, just in terms of where it was grown, how it was grown, you know what I mean? And the kind of businesses, family businesses and farms
1: and
2: that are producing.
1: They
2: take a lot of pride in that. But that element is not something that Michelin thinks is worth paying attention to.
1: That's interesting.
2: Which is to me a really interesting thing, right? And there has been some backsliding because they used to have a Michelin Green Award where they awarded some sustainability. But I heard last year that actually they've sort of paused or disbanded it because many of the restaurants that were recognized didn't actually keep it up.
1: Oh, okay.
2: And so the question is, yes, great, Michelin, because we are a world-class country with world-class restaurants, sure. But the cost of it actually, I don't know, right?
1: Yeah.
2: I don't know.
1: I think
2: sold.
1: I think a lot of people can relate to the feelings that you have expressed. And also, it's interesting to hear the backstory of really what's happening behind the scenes, because there's so much fanfare when these lists come out and awards and the pageantry of it all.
2: Yes.
1: But I think it's important to consider really, you know, also what else is in the city and what else is not as sort of connected to their version of what defines an excellent restaurant.
2: Yes. I mean, I'm delighted to see my friends, Jeff and Nuit, at the Pie Empire, the Pie Thai, right?
1: Just around the corner
2: from
1: here.
2: They're consistently recognized. And it's wonderful because it's gorgeous food. They're lovely people with a consistent run. Every time you walk in there, it's friendly greeting. You know what I mean? It's killer food. And so to see them celebrated with that success, and you see celebrities flock. Right?
1: Of course.
2: Instagram page is filled with them posing with the latest famous person or raptor or, you know what I mean? Whoever's
1: in there.
2: Oh, yeah,
1: they're super popular. Yeah.
2: Which is wonderful, right? And to see my people get recognized is great. But what about those who aren't, you know, and how negatively does not making the list or losing your star impact your viability as a restaurant?
1: Mm-hmm.
2: And how stressful is it? One of my pals, who is in Toronto with one star, talks about the amount of work that they have to do to manage their Michelin life, the waiting list that has emerged,
1: yeah,
2: the dominance over

0: the tables in their already very tiny restaurant. So it's like equal parts blessing and curse, it seems.
1: I think that's a good way to summarize it. It's important context as we talk about that story and look at that list. Nashna, it's been cool to get your insights on this.
0: Thank you.
1: It is 4:43. 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

0: That is Boy Golden with his latest single, Pity. Kevin liked the sounds of that one.
1: Yeah, I kind of gave off vibes of like a Netflix series intro, you know, riding off into the sunset on a motorcycle.
0: The opening of a series.
2: Yeah, I like that.
1: All right. Well, we've got a few problems that have opened up on our highways this afternoon. Northbound 400 at Aurora Road, just clearing up a crash that was blocking the right lane there. We're still dealing with a crash on the 401 in the Express at Victoria Park. It is on the eastbound side of things where we have a couple of lanes blocked off there with a crash. Now, earlier we had what were reports of a forest fire or a grass fire. Well, we got a vehicle fire, which is affecting the westbound 401 Express at Weston Road, right lane block there. And we just got the all clear on some longstanding issues, southbound 427 at Dundas, where for the better part of 2 hours in the Express, we had the two left lanes and shoulder blocked off. That's cleared away. The vehicles that were stopped off on the side, on the northbound side, have cleared away. So we just got to wait for the volume to clear away in both directions.
0: Okay, thanks very much for that, Kevin. Well, more than 1,000 students at Trent University had to evacuate campus earlier this week over a water main break. The university says the issue has been fixed now, but there is still some work to be done at the Simons campus to test the system to ensure everything is

0: safe before students can return. This scramble to get students notified and safely out has left many with questions. Emily Penkoff is a first-year student who was evacuated from Trent, and she joins us on the line now. Hello, Emily.
1: Hi.
0: I imagine it's been a pretty difficult couple of days for you. How are you doing?
1: I'm okay. It's been stressful, but we're kind of settled down now for now, I guess.
0: I'm glad to hear that things are a little bit better now. What was going through your mind when you got the news that you had to evacuate where you were staying, your residence?
1: Well, I live 20 hours away, so when they said that we had to leave, it was kind of panic because I didn't really know where I was going to go.
0: Where do you live, Emily? Where are you from?
1: I'm from a small town called Kenora, Ontario. It's close to the Manitoba border.
0: Yeah, that is super far. Did the thought go through your mind that maybe you could get home, or how would you get home? Was that sort of something you wanted to do?
1: Well, of course I want to go home. I have people home that I miss. Like, I know my boyfriend's listening right now, so hi, Alex. I miss you.
0: Hey, Alex.
1: Yeah, but if I could have gone home, that would have been great, but I would have needed somebody to pay for my plane ticket home, because I, as a university student, can't exactly afford to go home on a whim.
0: That's a long journey to make and an expensive one, for sure. So what happened? I understand you were sent to wait somewhere after the news broke. Walk me through the sort of sequence of events.
1: I want to say like around 1, our RA kind of came and told us like there was a water main break and that classes were canceled for the rest of the day. And then we were kind of just waiting for them to tell us what was going on. And then once they told us that we had to go home, everyone who couldn't go home was kind of just like stuck waiting to know where we were going to go. Because they did say they would provide accommodations for us.
0: Mm-hmm.
1: They just didn't like specify what the accommodations would be. So we were sitting around for like hours and hours waiting for them to tell us like where we were supposed to go. And we were like kind of left in the dark a little bit, which was unfortunate considering that we did pay so much to be there. And it was kind of unfortunate that we had to sit around for so long waiting.
0: Yeah, it sounds like there was a group of students, including you, that were sitting in the dining hall waiting for some kind of answer about what was going to happen next.
1: Yeah, we were all sitting in the Zosky dining hall kind of just waiting, and there was like no staff around or anything. So they did say in the initial email there would be accommodations, but then after that there was no follow-up, so we were all kind of scared that maybe they forgot about us.
0: Yeah. When did you ultimately learn that you would be moved somewhere else, and how long did it take to get there?
1: We got an email around like 8:15, 8:30 that we were coming to the old Autonomy annexes, I think that they are.
0: Mm-hmm.
1: But the email came at like 8:15, and then the email said that the bus was coming for us at 8, and the email also said that we had to bring our own linens and sheets and stuff, but we were locked out of our dorms because the keycard access was shut off, so we did not have any way to get back in to grab the stuff they wanted us to grab.
0: Oh, okay. So no way to get anything you needed, let alone the linens that they were asking you to bring.
1: Yeah, no, not really, except for what we like initially packed, which was not a lot.
0: What would you like to have seen done differently, Emily? I know, and obviously the university couldn't have predicted this was going to happen, but in terms of the way this was handled, how would you like to have seen things maybe handled differently?
1: Well, I do know, like, it's not the university's fault, and that they did, like, do their best to accommodate, like, the 40-something students that couldn't go home. But me and a lot of them kind of just wished that there was more, like, communication with us other than just, like, one email going out, like, to start, and then another one coming like hours and hours later. We kind of wish there was like someone there like keeping us updated on what was going to happen.
0: Yeah, it sounds like, if I'm understanding you correctly, better communication perhaps through the process.
1: Yeah, just because like we were left in the dark for so long, like not knowing where or when we were going anywhere, which like is really unfortunate because we were sitting with like no food, no water, like no access to the bathrooms because the water wasn't working.
0: Right. Yeah, no, that's a lot, especially to be sitting there not knowing what's coming next as well. Where are you now, Emily? Where have they relocated you?
1: We're like at the Trail annexes, or the old Autonomy College annexes, I think they are.

0: It's kind of by Trail College, which is one of the residents is for Trent.
1: Okay. And are you comfortable? You've got everything you need where you are?
0: Yeah, like I do miss like my other room because I have a lot more there, but like I've got everything like set up now, and the staff like taking care of us are really nice, and they've brought like snacks and some activities for us to do and some
1: Nice.
0: personal hygiene things.
1: No, that's great to hear that you're settled there for now. How has this impacted rather your classes and your studies? I imagine not being able to go to classes has probably put a bit of a challenge into things.
0: Yeah, well, it kind of reminds me of COVID, doing school online again. Everyone's trying to keep up with like the work that the professors have put out for us just so we don't fall behind. And the professors are understanding, like they like are telling us to like try our best, but like to like make sure that we do like do the work that's like due this week.
1: Yeah, no, that's good to hear that there's perhaps a bit more flexibility given the situation.
0: Yeah, they do have Zoom links and stuff for us to join if needed.
1: No, we understand from the latest from the university that the problem is fixed, that in-person classes might resume by Monday, perhaps the ongoing work might be finished by Sunday. How do you feel about that?
0: I'll be happy to be back. I miss my room and my little fan is kind of hot in here, but it's okay.
1: Oh, no, I can imagine. It's especially because you had just gotten settled in, only to have to leave last
0: Yeah.
1: minute like that. Well,
0: Yeah.
1: Emily, oh, go ahead, sorry.
0: Well, I just like kind of got adjusted like to like being at university and like my room and whatnot, and then they like went and moved us again.
1: Yeah, it's such a big change and such a big experience to go through, and now here you are, somewhere completely different, a week and a bit later. We wish you good luck in the next couple of days, Emily. Hopefully, you will be moving back to your room in a couple of days, and hopefully, things will be back to normal soon for you.
0: Yeah, I hope so. Thank you.
1: That is Emily Penkoff. She's a student among those who were evacuated from Trent University on Tuesday. In a statement, the university told CBC Toronto that the water main repairs have been completed, which I mentioned, and they do expect to have that Simons campus in full operation by Monday. And so hopefully students like Emily will be back in their usual residences by Sunday.

0: Toronto artist Julian Taylor with Drive, and that single sits at number 11 on this week's CBC Music Top 20. Kevin's back with an update on your commute.
1: I got a number of issues right now on the 401. Two of them, westbound in the express at Weston Road. They're cleaning up from a truck fire blocking the right lane, and we

0: the left lane, at least the left lane and shoulder, blocked off with a two-car crash eastbound 401 Express at Victoria Park.
1: Okay, thanks so much, Kevin. We got lots more to come on the program, including a conversation about a pitch by one of the candidates for mayor in Mississauga, Bonnie Crombie, to extend Line 2 into the heart of Mississauga. Stick around for a conversation and explainer on that coming up.
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4: 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How interdependence leads to breakthroughs coming up on The Current.
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6: From CBC News, The World This Hour, I'm Nuruddin Korane. Police in Belleville, Ontario, say they have determined the shooting at a local synagogue was a hate-motivated crime. They say the attack on Sunday specifically targeted the Jewish community. The shooter died of his injuries, while a police officer remains in hospital recovering. Michelle Song has the latest.
7: In a news conference, police showed a video of shooter Sean Ward yelling, "You are going to die for the Jews," while firing his shotgun at Constable Jeff Smith, who was there to guard the Sons of Jacob Synagogue in Belleville, Ontario, during the Yom Kippur holiday. Belleville Police Chief Murray Rod was clear this was a hate crime against the Jewish community.
8: The suspect had the means, the motive, and the mechanisms to cause a mass casualty and the destruction of the Jewish synagogue.
7: The shooter died in hospital Monday, and the officer who is being called a hero is still in hospital. The president of the synagogue, Norman Wedham, says he always knew this was an act of anti-Semitism.
9: It's very sobering, or looking at it and knowing that this guy was out there doing what he was doing.
7: Wedham says the synagogue will reopen soon, but he says it will be difficult for many of his members when they return. Michelle Song, CBC News, Belleville, Ontario.
6: A Nova Scotia elementary school teacher is facing numerous charges, including assault and sexual assault involving students at the Pictou County school where he taught. The RCMP says it received a report about an alleged assault on a student earlier this month. And while investigating, officers say they identified other victims. RCMP Corporal Carly McCann says there may be even more.
10: Investigators understand that coming forward may be difficult. We want you to understand that we can go at the pace and use the process that is going to work for you or your loved ones or the people that you care for. And we understand that this may be a difficult thing for people to bring forward.
6: McCann says all the alleged assaults occurred since the beginning of the school year and happened inside the school during class hours. The local regional education authority says the charges are troubling, and it is taking the matter very seriously. A fifth animal has died following its relocation from Ontario's now defunct Marineland theme park. An aquarium in Spain says a dolphin, Echo, had trouble swallowing and respiratory problems yesterday. Her condition rapidly deteriorated. A beluga that had also been transferred from Marineland died at the same aquarium last week. Three other belugas have also died since their transfer to an aquarium in the U.S. Protesters chant outside the UN General Assembly, where Israeli Prime Minister Benjamin Netanyahu addressed world leaders today. Netanyahu used his speech to deny allegations that his government is genocidal. Chris Reyes has more from New York.
11: Israeli Prime Minister Benjamin Netanyahu walked into the General Assembly hall as many other diplomats walked out in protest, nearly emptying the chamber.
12: If there are any other moral cowards who haven't yet left this hall, please do so now.
11: From there, Netanyahu launched into a 40-minute speech saying Israel and the U.S. had destroyed Iran's nuclear weapons and staunchly defended Israel's military actions after October 7th.
12: Over the centuries, the tyrannies that tried to destroy us failed time and again. And God willing, they'll continue to fail.
11: Netanyahu also defended Israeli settlers in the West Bank, while earlier in the day,
13: the Palestinian people faces one of the most dangerous times of its history.
11: Palestinian President Mahmoud Abbas blamed Israeli expansion and occupation for undermining peace and threatening the very existence of Palestinians. Chris Reyes, CBC News, New York.
6: And finally, the Professional Women's Hockey League is hosting its first ever All-Star competition. Players will compete in a four-team, three-on-three tournament. The PWHL is heading into its fourth season. It has seen record growth in audience attendance. The All-Star game happens March 7th at Toronto's Scotiabank Arena. And that is the world this hour. For CBC News, I'm Nuruddin Korane.
1: Thanks so much, Nuruddin. I'm Farah Morali, and you are listening to Hour 3 of Here and Now. And coming up on the program, it's a proposal to extend Toronto's Line 2 subway into the heart of Mississauga. That is what mayoral candidate Bonnie Crombie is pitching. But how feasible is that? We're going to check in with a former transportation planner with the City of Toronto to answer that question. Plus, no October baseball. That is a reality that is settling in for Blue Jays fans. And today, all eyes are on the team star Vladimir Guerrero Jr. and comments he made to a reporter. We'll dive into those coming up. But first, speaking of transit, we're going to head to take a look at what is moving outside on the roads and in transit. Kevin Carrington's got you covered.
14: Yeah, TTC, GO Transit, they've been behaving themselves all afternoon. Yeah, we've had some minor delays this afternoon on the Barrie line, but they've since improved. Just a reminder that the track work continues for a portion of Line 1 tonight. College to St. Clair Station, shuttle buses replaced the trains after midnight. And then just looking ahead to the weekend, I believe that same stretch are going to have another full weekend closure as well. I'll update you on that throughout the show. And of course, tomorrow as we head into the weekend. Heading further into the rush hour drive, 40 rebound QEW at Ford Drive. Stalled vehicle blocking in the right lane just past the Ford plant. Westbound 403, the ramp to Erin Mills Parkway, dealing with a broken down vehicle there as well. This one camped out in the center lane for your Thursday, and we've got issues in both directions on your 401. Westbound Express at Weston Road, they're cleaning up from an earlier truck fire. Right lane, shoulder 2 taken out. And eastbound 401 Express at Victoria Park, as you make your way into Scarborough, left lane and shoulder blocked off with a two-car collision. Remember those long-standing issues we started off the show with? Southbound 427 at Dundas finally cleared that up. Two left lanes no longer blocked there, so all that traffic that we were seeing in both directions is eased off a bit too.
1: Okay, good to hear. Thanks so much for that, Kev. We're going to head over to a meteorologist, Colette Kennedy. She is keeping her eyes on the skies for you this afternoon, especially as we head through the evening. Colette, for those who might be popping out of the office at this hour, what can they expect?
15: Yeah, well, they can expect a nice evening. As I was mentioning earlier, you know, the sun sets at 7:12, so there's still time to enjoy the fine conditions. And our temperature has just slid a degree, so it's still really comfortable at 18 with mostly sunny skies. The breeze is out of the east, but those winds are a little bit lighter, just over 15 kilometers per hour. So those are the wonderful conditions. Overnight tonight, it will be a little bit on the cool side. Toronto has a low of 8 degrees, but there are frost advisories just a bit further north around Beaverton and North Durham, Uxbridge, Newmarket, North York region. So Georgina, in these areas, just know that if you've got some tender vegetation you still would like to try and protect, here's your chance to do that. For Friday, the breeze will be out of the north instead of coming off the lake, and still only at about 10 to 15 kilometers per hour. That's going to help our daytime maximum, to warm up to the 20s. So 21 the high on Friday, and a little bit milder still into the weekend. I'll hold those details, but they're coming up.
1: Okay, we will be tuned to that. Thanks so much, Colette.
15: You're welcome.
1: Let's head over to Natalie Collada. She is keeping track of all of the big news stories that are happening today. She's been a very busy person with a lot of news happening. She joins us now with a look at what some of the stories are and what we might expect
16: in the 5:30 newscast. Hey.
17: Yeah. Hey, Farah. Belleville police say that they have determined the shooting at that local synagogue was hate motivated. They say the attack on Sunday specifically targeted the Jewish community. The shooter died of his injuries. A police officer still recovering in hospital with that. And the Center for Israel and Jewish Affairs is responding to those developments today. They are calling for the government to establish a coordinated plan to enforce existing and new hate laws, urgently implement vital reforms, as well as confront the drivers of rising extremism. We're

0: also hearing from MPs about those calls. I'll tell you what they had to say. Meanwhile, a 19-year-old Whitby man is facing a hate-motivated charge after an alleged foiled shooting at a synagogue in Durham. Police arrested and charged the 19-year-old with threats motivated by hate. Police actually got a tip from another law enforcement agency about post made to an online message board to carry out a shooting in Durham. No word yet if there's any connection to the shooting in Belleville. Farah.
1: Okay, thanks for all that, Natalie. We're going to head to Mississauga now, where mayoral candidate Bonnie Crombie made a transit announcement today that involves tapping into Toronto's transit network. She says that if she is elected mayor of Mississauga, she will extend Toronto's Line 2 subway from Kipling into Mississauga's city center. For more on this and its feasibility, I'm joined now by David Cooper. He is principal of Leading Mobility Consulting and a former senior transportation planner at the City of Toronto. Hello and welcome, David.
2: Thanks for having me.
1: Thank you for joining us in studio for this conversation. This is a story that has been grabbing headlines throughout the day. And I guess we could start with maybe a bit of an explainer. What do we know about this plan that Bonnie Crombie is pitching?
2: So Bonnie Crombie came out with a plan with a number of different policy and infrastructure priorities. I think the one that got everyone's attention is because people do love subways.
1: And talking about them
2: is an extension of the Line 2 from Kipling over to downtown Mississauga. There's also a conversation about more bus service in Mississauga. There's a conversation in the platform about ensuring the opening of the Hazel-McCallion line by 2028. About fast-tracking improvements on the Milton line, which is shared with freight trains right now, which limits a little bit of the service capacity. So there's a whole bunch of differing, you know, we typically see this in elections where, especially when you're running for mayor, you come up with a number of different proposals. And I think one of the things that is part of the proposal today is it's a lot of ideas that have been talked about and a lot of ideas that maybe at different progressions and different times. And I think the conversation is what is feasible and then what is also the steps of what is the role of the mayor and what is the role of your partners in delivering some of these promises.
1: And we're going to talk about that in just a moment, how a project like this would require a strong partnership with other levels of government. But just to your point of the fact that some of these ideas have been talked about before, this Line 2 extension has been talked about before. What's different about what Bonnie Crombie is pitching here?
2: Well, there's no map. So
1: that's
2: transit
1: true.
2: Planners love maps, including myself. And but I think, you know, I went back a little bit through history today, and there was definitely a conversation about extending the subway over to Sherway Gardens back in the late 80s. There's work the TTC needs to do in terms of adding capacity on Line 2 for the Scarborough Subway Extension with additional subway yards and space for storing those trains. And there's definitely that connection to this conversation. So, you know, there's been a talk about the improvements of transit into Mississauga. And there's a lot of, I've been on the 26 bus in Mississauga from Islington Station or back, I guess now to Kipling over to downtown Mississauga. So there's those investments, the transways happen, the LRT. I think this is a very different conversation. I think the one on this one's a bit different is that at the end of the day, it's the City of Toronto infrastructure being extended more so into another city. We've seen that in Vaughan. We're seeing that up into Richmond Hill and Markham right now. And, you know, what is the benefit from the network perspective on this, the downtown Mississauga? But then also the other part is the second largest employment center in Canada is actually Mississauga, and it's not downtown Mississauga, it's the airport. So how do we start connecting key parts of our region and our really national economy to other parts of Mississauga that have that concentration of employment? And that, you know, was hinted at in this, but I think what stole the headlines was the subway down to downtown.
1: Yeah, and that's, you bring up a really good point, right? Because when you build a project like this, you also have to think about a big piece of the puzzle, which is riders and whether people would actually use it. And based on what you just said, I wonder what your sense would be of, I mean, if a project like this were to be built, whether this would make the best sense in terms of location for ridership.
2: So I think one of the interesting details of what was proposed today is I watched the campaign video and it's about actually doing the business case. So when you do a business case, you determine the scale and scope of the project, how much it costs, who's it going to serve, and how many people will take it. And typically we would see an uptick in ridership in terms of an investment like this. And I think people would take it. The question is, where do you take that investment against all the other priorities within the city? So one of the other proposals is to increase bus service. Right now, Mississauga's transit garages are full, and we cannot add bus service unless there's additional space to do that. Same thing with the subway yard. So the things that you don't see in the public eye are the storage maintenance facilities, and we need to move on those. But the other part, too, is that we have a lot of investments we need across the region, and you also need your partners at the

0: the table. And I don't think it's a secret right now that, you know, there's no love lost right now between the premier and Bonnie Crombie. And mm-hmm. I think we'd have to see a recalibration of that relationship, but then also the technical work to figure out what we want to build and why we should build it. So I'm all supportive of ideas getting more transit built into Mississauga and also across our region, because it's important. Mississauga is the seventh largest city in Canada. It's just under the size of Winnipeg. So imagine just plopping Winnipeg right next to the city of Toronto. That's what we have today. So there's obviously demand and need to do that. But part of it is the technical work that needs to be done, which takes a long time. And then part of it's also that relationship building with the province, which will be very important on this.
1: And for people who don't really understand the importance of that relationship, how much buy-in do you need from the Ford government and the provincial government to actually get this off the ground?
0: It's pretty significant. So this would be a regional project that would definitely probably be in the mandate of the involvement of Metrolinx, but then mm-hmm. also the fiscal ability for the province to deliver on these projects. Right now, they're spending $70 billion on transit all across the region, including with the Hazel McCallion line in Mississauga. So, and also the way that it works with our federal funders here is that you have to, it's a bilateral agreement with the federal government through the province, right? So to get the province on board to say this is a priority of what we need to do in the region is actually vitally important, because the city of Mississauga cannot afford to build a subway on their own. There's things Mississauga can do to really set up the success to make this happen. That's everything from, you know, helping with the route planning, identifying land, right-of-ways, and consultation, you know, streamlining permitting and other approvals, which actually have significant ability to move these things forward. But mm-hmm. unfortunately, the bank account is not there. No. Unless you have your other partners in line to see that benefit. So I don't think it's a bad idea. Just a lot of details need to be worked out, both from a fiscal, technical, and relationship perspective.
1: And before I let you go, one more question is, what about the city of Toronto? You know, obviously the TTC, it would be connecting to the TTC. Would some of the costs potentially fall to the city of Toronto if it is building upon a project that is currently existing and ends in Toronto?
0: Well, and what those costs will be from an operations perspective and agreements will need to be done. This is not the first time. So we do have a framework, obviously, with the extension that went up to Vaughan back in 2017 mm-hmm. and additional work that's happening with the different subway expansions that the province is doing right now. So it's not a conversation that's first to be had, but it's something that have to be factored into a business case and technical work going forward.
1: Yeah. David, this has been a really enlightening conversation. I think, as you said, you know, during election time, we do hear a lot of these pitches, but it's important to, I think, get some context and to fully understand what is actually at play with a proposal like this. And I really appreciate your insights. Thank you so much.
0: Thanks for having me.
1: It's David Cooper. He's principal of Leading Mobility Consulting and a former senior transportation planner at the city. We're talking about this pitch by mayoral candidate in Mississauga, Bonnie Crombie, to extend Toronto's Line 2 subway into the heart of Mississauga. That was one of many things that she pitched today in a plan that she made public. It is 5:16. You are listening to Here and Now. Well, the second Summer Music Festival kicks off tonight. Lots of artists performing at venues across the city. This is Ecstasy, one of the artists performing with Then I Met Her.

0: ecstasy with their song Then I Met Her. They are performing at the Mod Club tonight. Their show is part of the Second Summer Music Festival, which is kicking off tonight in the city. It is coming up close to 5:20. You're listening to Here and Now. Kevin is keeping an eye on traffic and transit and joins us now with an update.
1: Yeah, getting in and out of the city just got a whole lot easier. We made quick work of the stalled vehicle block in the right lane, 40 rebound QEW ramp to Ford Drive. Westbound 403, the ramp to Erin Mill, still dealing with a stall, still hearing that it's camped out in the center lane. They're cleaning up from a truck fire. Westbound 401 Express at Weston Road, it's in the right lane. And eastbound 401 Express at Victoria Park, left lane, shoulder 2 blocked off with a 2-car crash.
0: Okay, thanks so much for that, Kev. Well, it has been a rough and frustrating ride for the Blue Jays this season. And while the season isn't over, they still have a couple more games to play. The quest for the playoffs is done after the Jays lost both games of a doubleheader yesterday against the Orioles.
2: Swing and a miss to finish the ball game.
3: And that'll do it. The Orioles beat the Blue Jays, and that will officially eliminate the Blue Jays from postseason contention here in 2026.
0: And one of the storylines that is making headlines today are comments by Jace slugger Vladimir Guerrero Jr. They are comments that he made in a Spanish language interview in Baltimore, and they are surfacing and getting a lot of reaction. For more, we are joined by Ed Kleiman. He's a freelance sports journalist based in Toronto. Hello and welcome back, Ed.
4: Great to be with you again, Farah.
0: So for folks who missed this story or just hearing about it now, can you tell us what exactly Vladdy said in this interview?
4: Yeah, so it looks like next week we'll see the entire interview, which was with a Spanish language outlet. But selective pieces were dropped, and as you can imagine, as you've referenced, they have exploded.
0: Yeah.
4: So let's start with the big one, the headliner of what Guerrero has said, and it is about his contract. As we know, $500 million over 14 years. He's one of the highest paid players in Major League Baseball. He is the face of this franchise. Mm-hmm. And he said, the money they gave me wasn't for what I'm going to do. It was for what I already did. They didn't pay me because I'm going to hit 40 every year, 40 being 40 home runs. They paid me for what I already accomplished. Okay, so that is just head-scratcher stuff. What exactly do you mean? And first of all, well, I'd like to think they do pay you to hit 40 home runs every year. That would be nice. And if it's not 40, well, 30 or 35 would be nice. Not nine. Okay, so that is just bizarre. And it didn't stop there. One that really jumped out at me was what he said about fans, about the Blue Jay fans. You know, fan base. Mm-hmm. He said, the fans, I know how they are. When you are doing great, they are 100% behind you. But when you are not at your best, not everybody is behind you. Almost nobody supports you. And I'm thinking to myself, here is a guy who got his first home run in his home ballpark about a week ago, nearly 6 months into the season.
0: Basically right at the end.
4: And, yeah, absolutely. And what happened when he hit that home run? He got a standing ovation from his fans, 40,000 of them still packing in there to watch him play, by the way, when this team is struggling big time. And I would just say to him, why don't you try having the season you just had in Philadelphia and go hit your first home run of the year in Philadelphia? And I want to see what you think about fans there. Fans here are absolutely wildly supportive.
0: Of course.
4: And so to say that, again, sort of blows me away. And there were a couple other things he said about, you know, whether he's healthy or not, kind of saying he is, but he isn't. So
0: yeah,
4: we'll see the whole thing, but I don't think it's going to get any better when we see all of it.
0: Yeah, those two comments that you zeroed in on there seem to be the most inflammatory. And we're getting a lot

0: response to those today, not surprisingly. What are we seeing from fans? Like, how are they interpreting these comments?
1: You know, I pretty negative. Yeah. I mean, people are upset. So to me, the proof in the pudding will be tomorrow night. Assuming Vladimir Guerrero goes out and play, and I'd like to think he's going to play this weekend to try to get his home run total into double digits.
0: Mm-hmm.
1: When he goes out there tomorrow night, what's the reaction going to be?
0: Yeah.
1: Is he going to get 40,000 people cheering for him yet again, like usual? Or is he going to get something different? Are people going to mix that in with something that's that, you know what, maybe is would be possibly be a bit of a wake-up call for him? I'm not sure. It's really interesting to me, a couple things about this. Number one, Vladimir Guerrero Jr. is not a 19-year-old rookie. He's nearly 28. He's been around a long time.
0: Mm-hmm.
1: He's had a controversy like this before back in 2019 when he was a youngster and said something to the effect of, I don't go to the gym, I don't work out, which didn't go over well. And you would have thought lessons would have been learned from that. But
0: he was young, right? Those comments were kind of brushed off.
1: Young.
0: Like he's learning his way.
1: Exactly. I think everybody agrees with that. So for this to happen now, and for him to even do the interview now, why don't you do this kind of interview after the season, November, December?
0: Mm.
1: Why are you doing this in the Baltimore series when, you know, we're talking about the most difficult time of the year for Jays fans? It's like getting their heads around you being eliminated and you're throwing this salt in the wound?
0: Yeah.
1: I mean, on every level, I don't understand what he was thinking.
0: It kind of makes you wonder, you know, where his head was at when he made those comments, because, you know, he is not typically somebody through the season that we see making, you know, controversial or inflammatory comments. We do see this loving relationship with fans, and certainly they've shown him that love. You just referenced the reaction during that home run, and it does make you wonder about, you know, why those comments were made and maybe what state he was in when he made them. Not to defend him, but just
1: wondering. No, I agree. Look, if we're going to be empathetic here, you can imagine the frustration of this guy who is coming off this World Series and playoff performance for the ages, who, when he did sign that contract, you know, backs it up by leading his team. And by the way, he's not just the highest paid player because he's supposed to hit a whole bunch of home runs, which is critical. But he's the leader of the team. He sets the tone for the team. Everybody follows him, mm-hmm. right? So in that sense, I can imagine this guy has just had so much frustration building up, so badly wanting to do well, that when he grants an interview like this, sometimes it just, the emotions get the better of you and it just comes out. And maybe that's what happened here, and it didn't quite come out the way he wanted it to. And in time, with a bit of time, he will come back and he will say he made a mistake, all kinds of things he can do to make this better.
0: Mm-hmm.
1: You know, that's what we can hope for. Because if he does stick to this for the long term, you've really got to wonder about the character of this guy.
0: Yeah, and the friction that could create with fans here in the city, especially as we wrap this season for the year. Ed, it's been so great to have you on the show and to walk us through this controversy. A lot of pieces to it, and like you, we're going to be watching the game tomorrow to see how he's going to be received if he indeed ends up playing.
1: It will be interesting, Farah. Thanks for having me on.
0: Thank you for joining us, Ed. That is Ed Kleiman, a freelance sports journalist based in Toronto.

0: Stacey artist Jordan Klassen with Fall Apart. He says that song is inspired by his love of 90s pop. I like the sounds of that. We got lots more to come on our program, including a conversation about another animal that was taken out of Marineland who has died. This is now the fifth creature. This is a dolphin that has died at a facility in Spain. We're going to check in with an animal welfare expert for a conversation about what we should be watching with the remaining whales and dolphins that have been sent away. That conversation is coming up. But first, your local news is next.
1: This is CBC News. From CBC Toronto, here is the news at 5:30, 18 degrees, mainly sunny in the city. Good evening. I'm Natalie Coletta. Let's go to our Kevin Carrington with a check on traffic.
2: Thanks, Natalie. 40 rebound QEW at Appleby. We've got a collision blocking your right lane.
1: Thank you, Kevin. Well, Belleville police say they have determined the shooting at a local synagogue was a hate-motivated crime. They say the attack on Sunday specifically targeted the Jewish community. The shooter died of his injuries. A police officer is still recovering in hospital. Michelle Song has the latest.
3: In a news conference, police showed a video of shooter Sean Ward yelling, "You are going to die for the Jews," while firing his shotgun at Constable Jeff Smith, who was there to guard the Sons of Jacob Synagogue in Belleville, Ontario, during the Yom Kippur holiday. Belleville Police Chief Murray Rod was clear this was a hate crime against the Jewish community.
4: The suspect had the means, the motive, and the mechanisms to cause a mass casualty and the destruction of the Jewish synagogue.
3: The shooter died in hospital Monday, and the officer who is being called a hero is still in hospital. The president of the synagogue, Norman Wedham, says he always knew this was an act of anti-Semitism.
5: It's very sobering, or looking at it and knowing that this guy was out there doing what he was doing.
3: Wedham says the synagogue will reopen soon, but he says it will be difficult for many of his members when they return. Michelle Song, CBC News, Belleville, Ontario.
1: The Center for Jewish and Israel and Jewish Affairs is responding to today's developments. They are calling for the government to establish a coordinated plan to enforce existing and new hate crime laws, urging implementing vital reforms and confronting the drivers of rising extremism. Liberal MP Anthony Housefather is the former special advisor on Jewish community issues and anti-Semitism. He says the government's plan and additional funding is a start.
6: But the end result is that you shouldn't have to live in this situation forever. You have to root out hate from society, and all governments within their spheres of jurisdictions, but also more than government, all Canadians have to step up here.
1: Conservative Party co-deputy leader Melissa Lantzman also responded today to the update on the Belleville shooting.
7: If you haven't seen the shootings of synagogues and Jewish businesses, schools overnight, you haven't been awake. And we've raised these concerns at every opportunity. And I think others have, with governments right across the country, but specifically here, we have spent a lot of time pressing the government to wake up and to do something.
1: Housefather says combating anti-Semitism should not be a partisan issue. Meanwhile, a 19-year-old Whitby man is facing hate-motivated charges after an alleged foiled shooting at a synagogue in that community. Police arrested and charged Alexander Parfit with threats motivated by hate. Police got a tip from another law enforcement group warning them about threats posted to an online message board to carry out a shooting at a synagogue in Durham. The next day, they executed

0: The event will feature a three-on-three tournament at Scotiabank Arena. Nava Weingarten has more on what the milestone means for the league and fans.
1: Inside the Hockey Hall of Fame, the reveal of a clock, counting down to history that's yet to come. On March 7th, Toronto will host the first ever PWHL All-Star event. Jaina Hefford is an executive VP with the league and player honored in the Hall of Fame.
2: We're always looking for ways to celebrate the game, to show the skill, the talent of our players.
1: The All-Star Tournament will feature four teams, rookies, Canadian, U.S., and international. It comes as the PWHL is still in its infancy, entering into its fourth season. Yet the number of teams already doubled. PWHL Players Association President Laura Stacey says this is another big step for women's hockey as a whole.
3: We wouldn't have an all-star game if it wasn't for everybody who came before us. They didn't have these opportunities. They didn't have these moments.
1: And you can probably imagine how fans reacted.
4: It's long overdue.
5: I have a young daughter that plays, and it's really awesome for her to be able to have the same dreams as her brothers.
6: And the more shine we put on more people playing hockey, it's better for the sport overall.
1: The PWHL has yet to announce which players will make it in the All-Star roster and when tickets will go on sale. Nama Weingarten, CBC News, Toronto.
0: And that is a look at what is making news in Toronto this hour. I'm Natalie Collada. Your time right now, 5:35.
7: Thank you so much for that, Natalie. I'm Farah Morali, and you are listening to the last half hour of our program Here and Now. And coming up on the program, as you've been hearing in news, a dolphin from Marineland has died. It makes it now the fifth death since dozens of animals were transferred out of the park over the summer. We're going to speak with an animal welfare specialist from the University of Guelph coming up in about 10 minutes, but first, Kevin has got an update on traffic and transit.
8: Yeah, it continues to be a very busy drive. Correction, 40 rebound QEW at Appleby. That collision has your left lane blocked off there. So a quick correction there. 40 rebound QEW at Ford Drive. Well, we've corrected things. That stall no longer affecting that on-ramp. The right lane no longer blocked. Still waiting on the all clear. We had a center lane stall on the westbound 403 ramp to Erin Mills Parkway. Cleared away, westbound 401 Express at Weston Road. That truck fire is all gone. Just watch for a stall there in the center lane now, I'm hearing reports of from MTO. And eastbound 401 Express at Victoria Park heading into Scarborough. Left lane and shoulder, that two-car crash has now cleared itself away. Gardner busy both ways through the downtown core, basically Jarvis to Strawn. Northbound DVP, delays begin at Dundas where we may have a problem that has just popped up. I'm seeing some heavier than normal delays heading out of the city. Farah?
7: Okay, thanks very much for that, Kevin. We're going to head back over to Colette Kennedy. She's your meteorologist watching the forecast for you as we move closer to the evening hours. Colette, what are we in store for?
9: We do have some frost advisories tonight, and there have been frost advisories in place north and east of the GTA over the last few nights, but they're creeping a little closer to the city. Uxbridge, for example, North Durham, Beaverton, Newmarket, Georgina, North York, through Barrie as well. They had been in Midland and now pushing into Barrie. So all in frost advisories overnight tonight. And for Toronto, it'll be clear skies and a low of 8 degrees. Then for tomorrow, the winds will be out of the north as opposed to that breeze coming from the east off the lake. And with that, our daytime maximums get a little bit milder, but high pressure ensures we still have the sunshine during the day. So sunny and 21 the high on Friday. Friday night, a low of 10. Saturday, with sunshine, 22 for the high. And on Sunday, we may start to get a little bit of cloud creeping back in from the strong system off the eastern seaboard, but we'll be doing okay. And a high of 23.
7: Okay. Like the sounds of that. Thanks, Colette. Coming up fairly close to 5:40. That's when we do our check on sports. Kevin Carrington is back with that. Hello, hello.
8: Hello.
7: Yeah, we've been talking about this.
8: What could that be?
7: No postseason for the Jays and some unhappy Jays fans in the city.
8: Yeah, they split that doubleheader in Baltimore yesterday. So sadly, no postseason for the Jays or Jays fans, as you said. Toronto dropped the first of two yesterday against the Orioles. So they are well and done. The possibility of them not making a repeat run at the World Series is something that has been brewing for weeks, if not months now, far. We got to be honest with you. The season just hasn't gone very well. To make matters worse, it has been simmering in the minds of Blue Jays collective have been some of the recent comments from one not so slugger this season, Vladdy Guerrero Jr. Speaking to Spanish media yesterday, he made some comments regarding his recent contract. Now, a few moments ago, Farah, you spoke with freelance sports reporter Ed Kleiman, who explained it best.
10: Let's start with the big one, the headliner of what Guerrero has said, and it is about his contract. As we know, $500 million bucks over 14 years. He's one of the highest paid players.

0: players in Major League Baseball. He is the face of this franchise. He said, "The money they gave me wasn't for what I'm going to do. It was for what I already did. They didn't pay me because I'm going to hit 40 every year. They paid me for what I already accomplished."
1: Yeah, let's just face it. The comment, he was accurate. It may have been taken out of context. However, it's just the timing of it all.
2: Depends who you ask.
1: It's just the timing of it all that kind of gives everybody the ick. Given the fact that we had just been eliminated from postseason contention, so,
2: and we still have baseball to play.
1: And we still got baseball to play. They're not done yet. Jays host their final series of the season against the Cincinnati Reds starting tomorrow. Many already looking to next season. But, you know, honestly, Farah, it's just hard to imagine that the Jays could not grab a playoff spot. We were just a year removed from Toronto being just one out away from its third franchise World Series title.
2: Unwelcome reminder.
1: Sorry. Too soon.
2: Okay, moving over to hockey, a couple of big announcements, starting with the women.
1: Yeah, the PWHL announced that it is holding the league's first ever All-Star game right here in Toronto. You heard Natalie Collada leak that earlier. It will happen this coming March, March 29th to be exact, and it will feature a 3-on-3 style competition with more details to follow. The league is heading into its fourth season with plans to expand into four new cities, and Team Canada says they're doing something new.
3: Here we go, Maroon, here we go. Let's set the tempo here, let's set the tempo. On it, wake up! That's it, Ambrose. Hey, good job, Ambrose, excellent.
1: And good job, Team Canada. Corey Cheverie has been named head coach of the women's national hockey team that will compete at the World Championships in Denmark. Now, Hockey Canada also announcing that the tournament will take place from November 6th to 16th. Cheverie will also serve as, who also served as coach for the 2026 and 2027 season. She was an assistant coach with the Canadian women's team, which actually captured silver earlier this year at the Olympics in Italy.
2: Mm-hmm.
1: The now 39-year-old who coached the PWHL's Montreal Victoire to the Walter Cup title this season will be joined by assistant coaches Caroline Ouellette and Chris Spare.
2: Okay, so from slap shots to jump shots, let's talk the tempo. They wrapped their first season in the WNBA with the final game tonight.
1: Yep, it all ends tonight with the visiting Phoenix Sun. The Toronto's WNBA expansion team got off to a 9-9 start. Then it all started to get ugly after that. The Tempo would lose 19 of its last 20 games. Most recently, they have lost like 7 games in a row and sit third last in the overall standings. Now, despite entering tonight's contest slightly ahead of Phoenix, again, we're going to try to end things off on a positive note.
2: Mm-hmm.
1: Tip off tonight at 7. And finally, the third week in the NFL season lands us in Lambeau Field tonight as the Green Bay Packers host the Atlanta Falcons, the winless Atlanta Falcons. Green Bay is currently 1-1 after a comeback overtime win over the New York Jets last week. Atlanta, as you heard me mention, is 0-2 following a 34-3 drubbing to the Carolina in its home opener. Kickoff tonight, I believe, is at 8.
2: Okay, look forward to that one. Mm-hmm. Fingers crossed. Thanks, Kev.
1: Got sports.
2: It's 5:42. You are listening to Here and Now. Well, Toronto and Seoul-based producer DJ Koreatown Acid has a new EP. It's called Return to the Grid. Here is Koreatown Acid with Strawberry Moon.

0: Carrie Moon, new music from Koreatown Acid. And she's on the lineup for Project Nowhere, and that festival begins tonight. We're going to head back over to Kevin for an update on traffic.
1: 40 rebound QEW at Appleby. Watch for a crash. It has your left lane blocked. We finally cleared up that stall on the westbound 403 ramp to Erin Mills Parkway. A whole bunch of stuff just cleared off from the 401 in both directions. But heads up, heavy drive coming out of downtown on the DVP. We have some possible problems at the bottom end around Dundas. Farah?
0: Okay, thanks so much for that, Kevin. Well, there has been another death of an animal from Marineland. On Tuesday, we told you about a beluga whale that died, and now a dolphin that was transferred to an aquarium in Spain has also died. It is now the fifth casualty since Marineland transferred 30 belugas and four dolphins to a handful of aquariums over the summer. Georgia Mason is a professor of animal welfare in the Department of Integrative Biology at the University of Guelph. Here's our earlier conversation. Hello and welcome, Georgia.
2: Hi, thanks for having me.
0: Thank you for making time to speak with us today. This is a story that a lot of people have been hearing about. And I wanted to start by asking you, how concerning is this fifth death of an animal that was transferred out of Marineland?
2: Yeah, it's really concerning. I mean, to have five animals die from 34 in just, what's it been, 6 weeks, 7 weeks? I mean, really a very short period of time is really concerning. Yeah, it's really worrying.
0: There have been a lot of questions about the transfer of the whales and what role that might have played. What goes through your mind as you're reflecting on the deaths of these animals and what's really happened over the past few weeks?
2: Yeah, I mean, I guess I think it's just another sad link in this really tragic kind of chain that's been going on for a long while. So, I mean, it's a sad mess. I guess I find these deaths, they're not shocking and they're not surprising, to be honest, given what we know about the health effects of stress. And there's really so much evidence that stress can be a killer. We know it from loads of studies on humans, of course, but we also know it from studies of animals. And so I would really think the stress of transportation and arriving in a whole new environment has precipitated health and psychological health. Given what we know about the health effects of psychological stress, I can really see that there are likely ways in which the stress of the move and the stress of the relocation could trigger both psychological and physical health problems. Yeah.
0: And what we're hearing from the facilities where some of these animals died was that some of them had pre-existing conditions that may have contributed to their deaths at these facilities. What impact could that have had, coupled with, as you said, the stress of these transfers that might have ultimately led to their deaths?
2: Yeah, I mean, it's hard to know, you know, why some animals have succumbed and others have been so far resilient. I would imagine some of it's health and perhaps underlying conditions that would be exacerbated by the move. Some of it would be age. Some of it's just individual resilience, and some animals will be more robust and able to cope with things than others. And perhaps it was also things about the move. Maybe some had a smoother journey. Maybe some were moved with a friend, which is going to help. And maybe there was differences in the conditions to which they arrive to. And also whether for some animals, whether there are sort of latent conditions that it's hard to detect because they're not yet clinical and yet can be triggered by the type of stress this would have involved.
0: Right. So if I understand you correctly, these animals may have had conditions that were exacerbated potentially by the transfer or came through after they were transferred.
2: Yeah, possibly. I mean, it's hard to know what's happened for sure, and obviously this is going to be investigated, but I can see that there are three key mechanisms likely to be at play here. One is that if animals are prone to inflammatory conditions, anyone with an inflammatory illness, be it arthritis or even forms of diabetes, will know that you can get flare-ups, and flare-ups are often triggered by stress. Another major factor is that stress suppresses those arms of the immune system that protect us from viruses, bacteria, and fungi. So if you're ever really run down and you get a terrible cold, that's what's happening there. Mm. And these animals might be being exposed to new pathogens in their new environment as well. So things that local animals can just shrug off, to these animals they will be new, and maybe that's been a factor as well. And then on top, there's going to be psychological changes that might also affect their health directly, in that if they become incredibly depressed or incredibly anxious, that can reduce food intake and just influence animals metabolically that way, which will also have knock-on effects on their health.
0: There are a lot of questions right now about whether transferring these animals was the best option, especially given that we've seen the death of five of them. We know that there are dozens of others who at this time are still alive. And I wonder, in your view, could there have been a better option here, given the circumstance that they were dealing with at Marineland?
2: I mean, it's tricky, isn't it? And hindsight is always 20/20. I mean, other options could perhaps have been to keep them in situ and just invest more into making their local circumstances just higher in quality. And of course, that would have cost money, but this venture costs money as well. And then another option, which I hate to bring up, and I know will be really controversial, is even the idea of euthanizing them to prevent yet further suffering happening. I mean, I know that's an awful suggestion and many people will really hate it, but you know, it's commonly used as a last resort mechanism for handling farm animals that are rescued from failing farms. They'll typically be euthanized, for example. I think that would be an absolute failure, but to some extent this isn't looking great already, so I'm wondering if that could have been an option.
0: That was something I know that Marineland had discussed as a last resort, had no one stepped in to do anything with these whales. But you pose an interesting question that, you know, is this something that could have been considered more seriously, perhaps?
2: Yeah, that's right. I mean, it seemed to be being raised in quite an inflammatory way, almost as a threat, which I think wasn't appropriate. But still, sometimes euthanasia is used as a strategy to reduce yet further suffering. And maybe there would have been a case for it here. I don't know, and let's hope the remaining animals are going to be fine and that most of them will go on to long, happy lives. Let's hope so. Yeah, it's a really tricky issue.
0: And taking a step back even further, to get to the stage of the crisis that we got to at Marineland, what animal welfare policies could have really helped prevent that in the first place, getting to this stage where we had this massive facility get to a point where they weren't able to care for these animals and not really anybody stepping in?
2: Yeah, I mean, this whole thing has been a sort of disaster in slow motion for a while, hasn't it? And I think there's questions to be asked about how they were allowed to live in suboptimal conditions for so long. You know, what legislation there is often weak and toothless. And it raises questions about why there isn't more of a sort of coherent, well-resourced set of regulations that really protect animals well, not just zoo animals, actually, but all animals across Canada. What we have is often piecemeal. It varies by province. It varies for

0: how and why we're using the animals. It differs between lab animals, farm animals, wild animals in zoos perhaps get the weakest protection of all. So it really, I think it shines a light on the very patchy protection that most animals get in Canada, to be honest. I think what we've seen, and we've seen a lot in the last year, partly around marine land and also because of exposés on dogs that were being kept in poor conditions and researched on in Ontario. We see these sort of periodic exposés and crises, but often they're reactions to things that have just been simmering away, festering away, really, quietly for years and years and years. And it would be nice to see more policies, more awareness, and more regulation that would just nip these problems in the bud and prevent animals from suffering so we don't end up in the situations we've seen in the last year.
1: Georgia, a big question that many people are wondering is what can be done now at this stage? We know that there are other cetaceans at other facilities that many people are concerned about. Is there anything that can be proactively done to check on their welfare or to ensure they're okay, because I know many people are really concerned about that right now.
0: Yeah, I mean, it's a worrying thing. I'd say not just for cetaceans, but for many wild animals in captivity, actually. I'm not a cetacean expert, but I can say, looking at across all species, if they're showing abnormal repetitive behaviors, they're circling their tanks, they're doing strange behaviors that you wouldn't see in the wild, that is not just a harmless habit. That is a sign that there's prolonged psychological issues that have gone on. Mm. And that means those animals need to be helped and those conditions need to be rectified. So I'd say that's a key warning sign across all species, not just cetaceans. If they're doing abnormal behavior, step in, improve their environment, look critically at every aspect of their management, and make it better.
1: Georgia, thank you so much for making time to speak with us today and for sharing some of your expertise on this story.
0: Yeah, thank you.
1: That was my earlier conversation with Georgia Mason. She's a professor of animal welfare in the Department of Integrative Biology at the University of Guelph. We were talking about the death of a dolphin that was transferred out of Marineland over the summer and how it has now died, and we'll be monitoring that story. You can read more on our website, cbc.ca/news. We're just about to wrap the show, but before we do, we wanted to say a special congratulations to one of our associate producers, Melissa Galevsky. She's a very special member of our team, not only responsible for finding and bringing you some of the incredible guests that we have on our show every day, but she actually directs our show behind the scenes in the control room. She's the calm voice in my ear every day. She's off to get married to her fiance, Vincent, and we'll be taking some time off to do that. So just wanted to say a big congratulations to...
2: And a big thank you as well.
1: Yes, thank you to Melissa, and congratulations to Melissa and Vincent. Have the best time ever getting married.
2: Yeah, congrats.
1: Yeah. Kev, how is traffic looking?
2: OMG, is it busy out there. Eastbound 403 at Plains Road. Heads up, Hammer, we got a crash blocking the right lane. 40 rebound QEW issues at Appleby. That collision has cleared away. We got a new crash, and it's sitting in the collector to express transfer westbound 401 at here, Ontario. That crash is on the eastbound side. A whole handful of things approaching the 400 in the express. We have a stop tractor trailer on the bullnose. That's causing a heavy backup. Eastbound 401 collectors at Warden, a center lane crash to working on clearing that. And MTO has been called in. Eastbound 401 collectors at Nielsen. Heads up, Malvern. We got some wood debris scattered about in the right lane. Eastbound Gardner past Dufferin. That stall still there in the left lane. It's been there for over an hour now. Not sure what's taking so long. And it's going to take you a little bit longer to get yourself up the DVP. Thankfully, no problems. Whatever it is we had at the bottom end around Dundas cleared away. But we just got to deal with a whole lot of volume. So you'll have to fight through that as you make your way up towards the 401. Things will improve after that. Southbound 404 DDP heavy from Finch down to about Lawrence, Eglinton before things improve there. In town on city streets, northbound Bayview approaching Post Road, right lane blocked with a crash. Far, that's causing a heavy backup from Eglinton.
1: Okay, good to know. Thanks so much, Kevin. Right now it is 18 degrees, mainly sunny in the city. I think we're probably headed for a beautiful sunset across the region. We have a clear night getting down to a chilly low of 8 degrees. I'm Farah Morelli. Thank you so much for tuning in. As always, your world tonight is next.

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2: So the horror movie Obsession has been breaking movie records since it came out. 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
0: 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Your World Tonight is coming up next. Then in half an hour, it's As It Happens.
3: Hi, I'm Helen Mann. A snap election in BC means next month voters in the province will head to the polls twice in 1 week. The mayor of Richmond, BC shares his frustrations and his worries that municipal issues will be overshadowed.
4: A line of decency has been crossed in our province. A line of decency of having an individual act in such a hateful and anti-Semitic attack is unacceptable.
5: Authorities in Belleville, Ontario say the shooting at a local synagogue was indeed a hate-motivated attack, that the shooter intended to do much more and had the means to do it. Gasoline, ammunition, weapons. Police say the actions of two officers at the scene prevented what could have been a massive loss of life. Welcome to Your World Tonight. I'm Salima Shivji. Also on the program.
6: The Prime Minister paused for several seconds, I'm talking pregnant pause, and took a deep breath and clearly was very closely reflecting on exactly the words he was going to use.
5: The words Mark Carney reportedly chose were extreme risk and responsibility. The question he was carefully answering came from the New York Times and was about the possibility of the U.S. military invading Canada. The PM's response, Canada has a responsibility to take the risk seriously. Police say the evidence is clear. The attack on a synagogue in Ontario on Sunday was a deliberate, hate-motivated crime specifically targeting the Jewish community. The gunman was fatally wounded in a shootout with officers outside the synagogue, a shootout that police say prevented mass casualties. Thomas Degg has more on what police have revealed about the attack and a warning to our listeners. This story involves hateful language.
7: The Belleville Police Service can confirm that this was a hate-motivated crime.
8: Belleville Police Chief Murray Rod announcing what many had suspected. Sunday's gunfight near a synagogue was intended as an attack on Jewish worshippers, a rampage planned by a heavily armed lone gunman, stopped in his tracks by an officer posted outside.
7: The suspect had the means, the motive, and the mechanisms to cause a mass casualty and the destruction of the Jewish synagogue.
8: Rod says the shooter, former soldier Sean Ward, came equipped with multiple weapons and ammunition, plus gasoline and combustible material. At a news conference, police shared a 15-second video that they say highlights the gunman's motive. The police chief says the attacker can be heard shouting at the officer, "You're going to die for the Jews."
9: Oh my God, I'm recording it.
8: Investigators say they've seized electronic devices, but aren't revealing what more they've learned about Ward's radicalization. Police say the gunman initially drove by the synagogue and then returned to ambush the officer.
4: A horrible catastrophe in the making almost was fulfilled right here.
8: Michael Kersner is Ontario's minister in charge of public safety.
4: We have to suffocate anti-Semitism. We have to understand that an attack on one is an attack on all.
8: A longtime friend of the gunman told CBC News Ward had used an anti-Semitic slur and the word killer as a username on a gaming platform. Court documents show a former military member matching Ward's description was let go after he refused to get vaccinated against COVID-19. As for Belleville's Jewish community,
10: he had the means to eliminate all of us.
8: Norman Wedham is president of Sons of Jacob Synagogue. He says he's all the more thankful for the officers who confronted the attacker on Yom Kippur.
10: If it wasn't for the bravery of especially Constable Smith, who put his life on the line for us, we wouldn't be having this conversation right now.
8: Belleville police say Constable Jeff Smith was shot inside his vehicle, then got out to fire back. They say Smith received several gunshots, including to his head, and is now set to undergo

0: multiple surgeries. Constable Mike McCurdy arrived and joined the gunfight 2 minutes and 47 seconds later. Both officers seemingly preventing a much greater tragedy. Thomas Dagg, CBC News, Toronto.
1: The Prime Minister calls it an extreme tail risk, but Mark Carney admits Canada has examined how it would respond in the unlikely event of a U.S. invasion. His comments to the New York Times come in the wake of Donald Trump's repeated threats about making Canada the 51st state. As the CBC's Evan Dyer explains, experts say a good defense means planning even for the unthinkable.
2: You have to find us on a map first.
3: Cabinet Minister Mark Miller appeared to dismiss the risk of U.S. aggression against Canada as a joke today, but not all government members were amused. Ivan Baker is a Liberal MP of Ukrainian descent.
4: The consequences of what were to happen would be catastrophic, and I think if Mr. Carney was asked if he were planning for this, and his answer was no, I think that would be the bigger concern.
3: Retired Lieutenant General Andrew Leslie is a former chief of the land staff of the Canadian Army. He says all militaries keep contingency plans for many conceivable events and update them when the risks appear more immediate.
5: In the context of the threats that the White House has issued against Canada about the 51st state, about the maps showing Canada disappearing, those would have probably resulted in a heightened focus.
6: Frankly, Canada should be the 51st state, okay? It really should, because
5: I think we're seeing a pattern of behavior which is getting increasingly more difficult to predict. But even in that context, the chances of military action, though not zero, because the world is full of people who didn't think it could happen here, I still believe it's very low.
3: But danger can be high even when probability is low. Extreme tail risk is a term that describes a low probability event that carries extreme consequences and therefore, as Carney told the Times, would be irresponsible not to plan for.
5: For a national leader to watch the President of the United States issuing not once, not twice, but literally well over 150 times the threat of annexation, in the context of the threats against Greenland, it is logical and prudent for a military organization to take a look at existing plans and to update them based on current information.
7: I find that scenario to be absolutely and utterly preposterous.
3: U.S. Admiral Samuel Paparo, who heads the U.S. Military's Pacific Command, dismissed the notion at a conference this month in Victoria, B.C. European allies are less dismissive.
8: There is somebody who wants to make Canada the 51st state of the United States, and all these crazy ideas.
3: Hans-Gert Pöttinger is past president of the European Parliament.
8: But then this would make it necessary, Article 5, to defend Canada, but I'm hopeful that this will not happen.
3: In a statement in response, White House spokeswoman Anna Kelly said, instead of meaningless gestures, these local governments should do right by the citizens they serve. Thank President Trump for defending their country. Evan Dyer, CBC News, Ottawa.
9: This is a historic visit at a crucial time for our economies and for the world.
1: Prime Minister Mark Carney there welcoming Vietnam's president to Ottawa, the first general secretary of that country's Communist Party to visit Canada. Carney says Canada wants to strengthen trade with Vietnam, one of the fastest growing economies in the world, and it's already in progress. Trade with the country has more than doubled in the past 5 years, and the prime minister says new agreements will deepen those connections.
9: In energy, clean energy, conventional energy, agriculture, defense cooperation, people-to-people ties, crucially. There'll be good news for those who want to travel directly from Canada to Vietnam and back from Vietnam, but of course deeper cultural ties will come as well.
1: Vietnam is already Canada's largest trading partner in the region. Coming right up, U.S. President Donald Trump and his Chinese counterpart meet in Washington. Trump calls Xi Jinping a great friend, a sentiment not shared by everyone else in the U.S. Capitol or Canada's. Also, firefighters on Prince Edward Island spent weeks battling a blaze, the source, lithium batteries. And later we'll have this story.
10: There's a strange trend taking over restaurant menus.
11: I feel like it's really inauthentic.
10: More businesses are using AI to generate photos of their food.
12: Anything from humans is better than computer slot, in my opinion.
10: What's behind the switch and why some customers are turned off? I'm Nisha Patel in Toronto. That's coming up on Your World Tonight.
1: A show of friendship at the White House as Donald Trump hosts Chinese President Xi Jinping. The warm welcome comes with plenty at stake, from trade to the future of artificial intelligence. Paul Hunter has more from Washington.
13: With no shortage of pageantry, Chinese President Xi Jinping alongside U.S. President Donald Trump on the south side of the White House. Xi's state visit to Washington officially underway. With military band members on the ground, a B-2 stealth bomber passing overhead. At one point, Trump giving Xi a tour of the new White House helipad, even allowing Xi, president of a powerful U.S. adversary, to step inside the highly sensitive military helicopter used by Trump for transit. Said Trump of Xi after all of that, referencing the new helipad.
14: He likes granite. He's an expert on stone, aside from many other things. And he loves good granite.
13: Earlier, Trump and Xi offered opening remarks inside the White House.
14: From the time of my first election in 2016, President Xi and I have forged a friendship, a truly great friendship, actually.
13: Trump emphasizing his relationship with Xi. The Chinese president, while not disagreeing with that, emphasized his view Chinese companies be treated fairly in the U.S., even as the two countries have now extended their trade war truce for a few months. Xi also said the U.S. and China must ensure artificial intelligence remains under human control. And, said Xi through a translator, the two countries should coexist in peace.
15: China and the United States must hold the line of no conflict and no confrontation between us.
13: Trump's apparent desire to flatter and impress Xi came under fire from Democrat Senator Chris Van Hollen.
16: President Trump always deludes himself into thinking that by ingratiating himself with authoritarians, he's somehow going to get his way. That has been completely untrue. The fact is, these foreign leaders are taking the United States to the cleaners as we speak.
13: Trump and Xi also met privately, but at the photo op ahead of their talks, U.S. reporters were banned from the Oval Office as the White House continues its battling with some American news organizations. Trump is said to have mentioned China, a fiercely authoritarian country, has the friendliest press corps. And so it is with the U.S. war in Iran, U.S. support for Taiwan, and other hot-button issues on the presumed agenda. The two leaders did some talking tonight, a gala state dinner. There are no plans for a formal news conference. Paul Hunter, CBC News, Washington.
1: Israeli and Palestinian leaders traded barbs in separate addresses at the UN General Assembly today. The Palestinian Authority's Mahmoud Abbas was barred from entering the U.S., but delivered a pre-recorded statement. Israeli Prime Minister Benjamin Netanyahu spoke to the members of the assembly, the ones who didn't walk out as he approached the podium. He lashed out at his critics and defended his country's war with Iran and its treatment of Palestinians. Willie Lowry reports from Jerusalem.
17: Dueling protests outside the UN General Assembly in New York as Israeli Prime Minister Benjamin Netanyahu made his case to the world. And inside, a mass exodus of delegates, a sign of just how isolated Israel has become on the world stage.
18: If there are any other moral cowards who haven't yet left this hall, please do so now. Thank you very much.
17: In a defiant speech, Netanyahu lashed out at Western countries who recently called for sanctions against goods from Israeli settlements.
18: What they cover is a handful of young juvenile delinquents, about 150 in number, who go or throw stones, who chop down olive trees.
17: He also defended Israel's decision to go after Iran.
18: Devastating Iran's nuclear facilities was hard. But for me, it was one of the easiest decisions I've ever had to make as prime minister. Because if we hadn't done it, we'd all be dead.
17: In addition to Israel's enemies, Netanyahu also called out Qatar and Turkey, who he accuses of spreading lies.

0: lies about Israel, countries in Western Europe who he claims have allowed anti-Semitism to fester, and the mayor of New York City.
1: Mr. Mamdani, since you were elected mayor of this city, many Jews no longer feel safe in New York.
0: Mamdani had called for Netanyahu's arrest at the behest of the International Criminal Court, but admitted that's a decision for U.S. authorities to make at the federal level. Mamdani today accused Netanyahu of spreading falsehoods aimed at sanitizing his genocide of Palestinians. Netanyahu's speech came just hours after Palestinian President Mahmoud Abbas addressed the assembly from Ramallah. Abbas and other Palestinian Authority officials were denied U.S. entry visas. Abbas called on countries to help ensure a future Palestinian state can be established.
2: We have our own national project, protecting our people from displacement, preserving our land and its unity, democratically renewing our institutions, and building our state while remaining committed to international law and exercising our right to self-determination.
0: The nearly 91-year-old leader thanked Western countries, including Canada, for holding a meeting on the sidelines of the General Assembly on the subject of Palestinian statehood. Willie Lowry, CBC News, Jerusalem.
3: 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Give us a follow. A lithium battery fire at a Prince Edward Island solar farm is finally out. It had been burning for 2 weeks, but local officials are still worried it could reignite like similar battery fires. These kind of fires pose particular challenges, and as Kayla Hounsell reports, Canadian fire chiefs are calling for a national strategy to deal with them.
4: For 2 weeks, crews battled a blaze at Sunbank, a solar and battery farm in Summerside on Prince Edward Island. Picture a field of solar panels and rows of what look like shipping containers with lithium-ion batteries inside. One of them caught fire on September 7th.
5: The wife was really panicking, didn't she? Wanted to calm the daughter up to go out and stay there.
4: Jimmy Jeffrey lives nearby and has a lung condition, so he left when officials issued a voluntary evacuation notice due to the possibility of toxic smoke.
6: I think I was 3 days in to the acting mayor's role when this emergency happened.
4: Summerside Deputy Mayor Corey Snow says the fire is now out, but officials continue to test the air and water quality. He says he's also really proud of Sunbank. It opened in January 2024, taking the city to 62% renewable energy. He says being on an island means limited energy capabilities, and the city draws on the battery storage during peak demand on those cold winter days. He remains cautious about the fire.
6: The uncertainty of battery fires, there are ongoing risks of flare-ups can happen over time.
4: Last week, a fire reignited at the Moss Landing Battery Farm in California, one of the world's largest. These fires are a global concern. In 2024, one broke out in Germany at a battery farm. Officially known as battery energy storage systems, they are the fastest growing energy storage technology in Canada, according to the Canada Energy Regulator. Lithium-ion batteries are also used in laptops, electric cars, and e-scooters. Fires due to those products are also on the rise, with Toronto alone experiencing a record number this year.
7: All of those things are certainly top of mind for all fire chiefs across Canada.
4: Paul Boissonneau is president of the Canadian Association of Fire Chiefs. He's calling for a national strategy to deal with lithium-ion battery fires of all kinds. He says Canada needs more regulations, and fire chiefs need a seat at the table to help develop them.
7: We're talking about something that has the ability to reignite hours, days, weeks, or months after when something has gone into thermal runaway.
4: Summerside's deputy mayor says the fire at Sunbank has him reflecting upon how the project fits within his city. Whether anything will change as a result remains to be seen. Kayla Hounsell, CBC News, Summerside, Prince Edward Island.
3: A fifth animal shipped from an Ontario theme park has now died. An aquarium in Spain says the bottlenose dolphin had some respiratory problems and difficulty

0: swallowing yesterday. The dolphin's condition rapidly deteriorated before it died in a medical pool. A beluga transferred from Marineland to the same Spanish aquarium died there last week. Three others died at Chicago's Shedd Aquarium after being moved. There's something new on the menu of some restaurants. Not a new condiment, spice, or exotic dish. AI-generated pics of what you might want to order, but it might not be what you get. Nisha Patel looks at the trend and why some customers aren't buying it.
1: No, I hate it.
2: I hate it.
1: I think it's lazy.
3: A growing number of restaurants are using artificial intelligence to advertise their food. And some customers say it's killing their appetite.
1: I don't know, anything from humans is better than computer slaw, in my opinion.
3: The photos on menus, either generated or enhanced by AI, often look oversaturated and unrealistic. Shrimp that look like life preservers, or spaghetti that seems closer to yarn. The trend is getting attention, but not always in a good way.
1: The food sometimes looks a little fake, but and just you don't really know what you're going to get.
4: I feel like it's really inauthentic, and it doesn't make me want to go eat at your restaurant.
3: That's the big risk, according to David Pallera, a marketing instructor at York University. He says customers could associate AI ads with low quality.
5: Great food photography sells. So if you're using AI to generate an image that's terrible, it's going to hurt your sales.
3: Experts say AI has trouble reproducing photos because food has unpredictable texture. It's almost impossible to capture those details from the images it was trained on. And sometimes it fills in the blanks in an unappetizing way.
6: There's no differentiation anymore. Everything looks the same.
3: Still, the technology is improving rapidly. For those like food stylist Zoe Russo, who works with a big team to take photos for major brands, it's a fight to stay relevant.
6: There's always something new, right? So like you always have to change the way you work and you have to like always like come up with new ideas.
3: For smaller chains like the fancy induced burger in Waterloo, Ontario, elaborate photo shoots cost too much time and money. Marketing manager Faz Mian and his team often feed photos they've taken with a phone into AI.
7: Within 5 minutes, you can use the AI tool to modify it, make it a promotional material. And in 10 minutes, it's out the door. There's a human eye that goes on it and makes sure that it actually resembles what we're offering in the store.
3: He says even negative attention can create buzz for business in a tough economy.
7: That one viral video may just, bring so much more traffic to your restaurant.
3: His challenge to the critics, don't knock it till you try it. Nisha Patel, CBC News, Toronto.
0: The Professional Women's Hockey League is going to host its first ever all-star competition. The PWHL says players will compete in a tournament in Toronto next March, four teams playing 3-on-3. Jaina Hefford is the executive vice president of hockey for the PWHL.
8: This will be a chance to see the league's top players together on the same ice. And that's what makes the All-Star event so special, the players, the personalities, the competitiveness, the skill, and the opportunity to see these athletes in a different light, showcasing what they can do on the ice and giving fans a chance to get them to know them beyond it.
0: A combination of fan, player, and media voting will determine who will be in the starting lineup. The league is about to begin its fourth season. Hindus are honoring the birth of Ganesh this week, the elephant-headed deity known as the god of wisdom and new beginnings. The festival brings with it rich traditions and knits communities together. But as Susan Ormiston reports, in India's western state of Maharashtra, where the Ganesh festival is particularly important, it also brings growing concerns about the festival's effect on the environment.
9: A Hindu family prays over Lord Ganesha, the elephant-headed deity of prosperity and wisdom, but his worship has become divisive.
10: This plaster of Paris idols has become a huge problem. Every year, around 10 to 12 million idols are immersed in natural water bodies.
9: Hindu traditions call for the deities to end up submerged in water. Rohit Joshi with Ecocentrism India shows us hundreds of idols washed up in a creek bed, face down in the mud, decorations strewn around.
10: Those ornaments are made of plastic.

0: plastic. All the offerings, you can see the plastic and everything that is also going inside the creek.
1: The idols made of plaster of Paris don't dissolve, and the paints can contaminate, says researcher Pradnya Lokaday, who studied water samples.
2: The kind of paints, the heavy metals like chromium, mercury, lead, before the immersion, the quantity was less, but after the immersion, there was a rise in the quantities of the metals.
1: There is a workaround. Deities made of clay, more expensive but soluble.
3: It's mud. This is we were dissolved immediately, like within minutes. We call this eco-friendly.
1: Bharat Dubey's family brought their clay idol to a water tank set up by the municipality for the festival. Three times, Lord Ganesha goes underwater and then seemingly disappears, says Pooja Nichani.
4: You feel very sad also when it goes. You get so attached.
1: Some cities have outright banned immersions in waterways. But in Hyderabad this week, devotees pulled down barriers and scuffled with guards to get to the water. With the festival growing, Pranita Shivsharan, a lawyer and social activist, says behaviors have to change.
5: We like to propagate ourselves as nature worshipper, and we take pride that all our festivals are for the sake of nature. But what happening in practice is that we are ending up polluting the nature.
1: Thousands will gather Friday night on Mumbai beaches for the final immersions, where huge 6-meter-high Ganeshas are still allowed to go into the sea. The city promises a cleanup the next day. But a new court challenge calls for an end to all plaster of Paris deities.
0: From next year, I'm hoping that all the idols which will be made, worshipped and immersed will be eco-friendly idols.
1: The god of overcoming obstacles might like that. Susan Ormiston, CBC News, Mumbai.
6: And finally,
7: I'm just an average guy, and I don't have any special skills per se, but I think it's important that people know that if they're looking for stuff, don't be afraid to stop and pick it up, because you never know what you're going to find.
6: That's Ron's story of Kamloops, BC. What he picked up while camping at a local lake turned out to be incredibly rare and incredibly old. He saw a bumpy thing on the shore, and he thought it might be the sole from an old flip-flop.
7: I got closer to it, and then I picked it up, and it was like that holy shit moment where this is a frickin' block of teeth.
6: Not just any set of teeth. It turned out to be from a mastodon. The fossil is big, weighing more than a kilogram. Story sent photos to the Royal BC Museum, and they say it's just the third set ever found in the province, and possibly dates back more than 100,000 years. Story says it puts things in perspective.
7: You can't help but wonder, when you're holding it in your hand, I think, how old is it? Was it a male or a female? How did it die? You know, all of these questions pop into your head, and it's just kind of makes you think more about life.
6: Story plans to donate the teeth to the museum so everyone can see what he found just walking along a beach. This has been Your World Tonight for Thursday, September 24th. I'm Salima Shivji. Good night.

0: to 6:30. I'm Natalie Colanna with your CBC News update. Belleville police say they have determined the shooting at a local synagogue was a hate-motivated crime. They say the attack on Sunday specifically targeted the Jewish community. The shooter died of his injuries. A police officer is still recovering in hospital. And the Center for Israel and Jewish Affairs is responding to today's developments. They are calling for the government to establish a coordinated plan to enforce existing and new hate laws, urgently implement vital reforms, and they say confront the drivers of rising extremism. Meanwhile, a 19-year-old Whitby man is facing hate-motivated charges after an alleged foyle shooting at a synagogue in Durham. Police say they were tipped off by another law enforcement group warning them about threats posted on an online message board to carry out a shooting at a synagogue in Durham. The 19-year-old was arrested at a residence in Whitby. No word if there is any connection to the Belleville shooting.
1: The weather forecast for the Barrie area this evening, clear overnight with a low 3 degrees, and there is a risk of frost. For Friday, it will be sunny, a high 20.

0: 20, and Friday evening will be clear with a low 5 degrees. For Peterborough and the Kawartha Lakes this evening, clear overnight, a low 3 degrees and a risk of frost. For Friday, sunny, a high 21, and for Friday evening, it will be clear, a low reaching 5. And that's the weather.
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5: Hello, I'm Helen Mann, sitting in for Neil Cooksell.
6: Good evening, I'm Chris Howden. This is As It Happens. Tonight,
5: reaching for the stars. Mark Carney says Canada reducing its dependence on the U.S. includes finding alternatives for Elon Musk's Starlink, and our guest applauds his spatial awareness.
6: When pushback comes to shove, Amnesty International accuses the Parti Québécois of breaking international law because of how some of its members treated a psychiatrist who criticized party leadership.
5: Without missing a beat, award-winning hip-hop artist Tavaya Mighty tells us about her getting life-saving heart surgery in her early 30s and why she is now partnering with the professionals who cared for her.
6: Taking a Strand, a museum owner in Brooklyn, New York, understands why most people think hair art, as in art made from human hair, is creepy, but she chooses to see the beauty in it.
5: Turning back the clock, the core of the Earth rotates and the mantle of the Earth rotates, and according to a new study, all this rotation is stealing milliseconds from our days.
6: And hitting a raw nerve. A contender at this year's World Town Crier Tournament tells us what it takes to compete against the best belters around and says victory takes more than volume. As It Happens, the Thursday edition, radio that's covering this story just for the yell of it.

0: Mark Carney is opening up about his plans to divest from U.S. technology. In a wide-ranging interview with the New York Times, the Prime Minister zeroed in on one project that he said will help safeguard Canadian sovereignty. It involves beating the world's richest man, Elon Musk, at his own game. Mr. Carney said Canada needs to reduce its reliance on Mr. Musk's satellite internet system, Starlink. An Ottawa-based satellite communications company called Telesat plays a role in the PM's project. Telesat plans to launch about 200 satellites, primarily for Arctic military use. Michael Byers is a professor at UBC and the co-director of the Outer Space Institute. We reached him in Vancouver.
1: Michael, why is finding an alternative to Starlink such an important plank of Mark Carney's sovereignty push?
2: Well, the problem is that civilians and militaries in the Western world are becoming increasingly dependent on SpaceX's satellite system. And the CEO of SpaceX, Elon Musk, and the American president, Donald Trump, are both demonstrably unreliable people. So if we could become too reliant on that particular satellite system, and one or the other of them decides to punish Canada, we could be in a real bind, both with regards to regular people in remote communities and also the Canadian military. So this is about achieving sovereignty and independence with regards to our communications.
1: Can you give us some examples of how our reliance on Starlink could leave the country and the military vulnerable?
2: Let's go back to February 24th, 2022. The day of the full-scale invasion of Ukraine. That morning, the U.S. company that was providing satellite services to the Ukrainian military, a company called Viasat, suffered a major cyber attack, and its system went down. And as a result, the Ukrainian military lost its ability to communicate, just as Russian tanks were rolling across the border. Fortunately, 2 days later, Elon Musk stepped in and provided services from SpaceX's Starlink constellation, and that worked well until later that same year.

0: how the focus of this trade war has largely been on protecting Canadian industries, finding more international partners. How does creating a Made in Canada Starlink alternative rate for you in the list of immediate priorities right now?
1: Well, this has been ongoing for a number of years. The Canadian government has put that Telesat Lightspeed constellation will provide secure communications for the Canadian military anywhere in the world, and in particular in the Arctic. So if we get to the point, and I hope it never happens, that the United States decides to try to limit our satellite communications, we'll have our own sovereign capability thanks to Telesat Lightspeed and the Canadian government's financial support.
0: Do you have a sense of the readiness Telesat might have to fill this role?
1: I understand that they will be launching the first prototype satellites within the next year. There's a factory in suburban Montreal that is complete and starting production. And Telesat has been a world-leading satellite company since the 1960s, so they know how to do this.
0: Canada can't really fully go it alone when we talk about technology. That's pretty apparent. The reality is that we will still be relying on U.S. companies, especially when it comes to military technology. So is it really worth the investment to try to take on someone like Elon Musk?
1: Well, I think we want to not only be a sovereign and independent country, we also want to be a country with its own advanced technologies. This is about building an economy for the future. And it's not just about the United States. The Canadian government has just announced a partnership with a number of European countries to build Earth imaging satellites, a system called HALO, that will enable us to better surveil our country and the ocean, and also to assist with things like agriculture or disaster relief. So we do have other partners. And this isn't about, poking at or annoying the United States. It's simply about the diversification of our capabilities.
0: Are there downsides to sending another 200 or more satellites into what's really already a crowded orbit?
1: Well, there are a couple of downsides. First is that it is an expensive system, $4 billion in federal government support, but obviously, the Canadian government has decided it's worth it. And again, it's not just about the military, it's about civilians, it's about developing the economy. Low Earth orbit is becoming congested, and there are all kinds of issues with that. But the good news is that Telesat has figured out how to do this with a far smaller number of satellites than SpaceX has. SpaceX currently has 11,000 of its communication satellites in low Earth orbit. Telesat is planning to put less than 300 to do essentially the same job.
0: You said a moment ago this is more than about sort of challenging Donald Trump and Elon Musk, but every time we try to assert, or Canada tries to assert its independence on some of these things, it appears that President Trump sees it as a provocation. Do you think there's a chance that this will lead to more angry reprisals against Canada?
1: Well, it's not a new announcement. The Prime Minister repeated something that had already been announced during his interview with the New York Times. So there was no pushback with regards to the initial announcement. There are far, bigger things in play. We saw the U.S. President talking about sourcing potash from Belarus instead of from Saskatchewan. That has a more immediate impact on the United States. It's actually a vulnerability for them because they're dependent on Saskatchewan for 85% of their potash. But it's a push and a pull, right? And there might be consequences, but the alternative is complete capitulation. And my sense is the Canadians don't want that.
0: Michael Byers, it's good to talk with you. Thank you.
1: Always a pleasure. Thank you.
0: Bye-bye.
2: Michael Byers is a professor at UBC and co-director of the Outer Space Institute. We've reached him in Vancouver.

0: with the Parti Québécois filed complaints against a psychiatrist who'd criticized the party on social media. Ultimately, the regulatory body for physicians in the province dismissed those complaints, but the report finds that they demonstrated a pattern of harassment and violated the psychiatrist's rights. Marie-Ève Cotin is the psychiatrist in question. She's also a professor at the Université de Montréal. We reached her in Lanaudière, Quebec.
1: Dr. Coton, what are your thoughts now that this Amnesty International report has been published? Are you feeling vindicated?
2: I was, happy that Amnesty International gave me something validating about my, all these complaints I received, the way it breached my freedom of expression. Now that it is out and broadcasted, I hope that the population will understand the risk, of tolerating such political intimidation.
1: Right. So walk us through what happened. When did you find out that current and former members of the Parti Québécois had filed these complaints against you?
2: I received the first complaint 2 years ago about the former leader of the Parti Québécois, Jean-François Lisée. And when the college informed me that this complaint was rejected, they also told me that in the short period of time, four more complaints have been sent to them. So I was extremely surprised because I talk in the general media and on social media for 10 years now, and I've never been through such an offensive, even though I've been commenting on very hot subject, before. All these complaints were rejected once. They all asked for an appeal for that, and they were rejected a second time.
1: Right. So these were complaints to your professional body. And I want to give an example here. One of the complaints was filed by the PQ general manager, Jennifer Legrand, alleging that the content in your Facebook post, and I'm quoting here, harms the image and reputation of the medical profession as a whole and constitutes an act derogatory to its honor and dignity. Other complaints accuse you of using, quote, psychologizing language. What do you make of these accusations?
2: I think, first, with the honor of the profession, that's a very subjective criteria to say that my political views would harm the profession. When they talk about I use a psychological language, that's manipulation of information, because what they identify as medical language is things like not tolerant to critique, or far right. If these are medical opinion, then everybody that says that, whether it's reporters or citizen, could be sued for illegal practice of medicine, So a leader of a society, a leader of a political party has to be able to stand critique. That's part of his job. So when a citizen says he doesn't tolerate critique well enough, that's not a psychological or a psychiatric diagnosis. So to try to use that as if it was a professional opinion that I'm giving, it's manipulation of information. I've never commented on the mental health of any politician, because I cannot.
1: I want to point out a quote from, you mentioned Jean-François Lisée, the former leader of the PQ. He suggested in one of the complaints, after criticizing your criticism of his remarks on gender theory education, in your post you wrote, "The problem is not sex education for children. It is your own deep-seated personal insecurity. For your own sake and for the good of society as a whole, consider doing some serious personal psychological work in this area." So, as a psychiatrist, is there a line there that can be crossed when it comes to what's appropriate and not for you to be posting online?
2: It's because, again, there's manipulation of information. What I actually posed was that, and I quote, "To all the heterosexual men who feel threatened by the fact that we teach tolerance to homosexuality in sex education class," then I said, "The problem is your insecurity, and you have to reflect on that."

Just weeks before a provincial election in Quebec, Amnesty International is accusing one of the parties of breaking international law. According to the Amnesty report, at least five people associated

0: You know, and so you can disagree with me. You can say that male fragility doesn't exist, but you cannot say that male fragility is a diagnosis. So that's why the college rejected his complaint. But again, he is manipulating information by saying that I said that specifically to him.
1: Why do you think that you were, and this is as Amnesty's analysis suggests, targeted with these complaints? Why you?
0: As every citizen, I can be sued for defamation if I lie or if I say things that are wrong or, you know, like, so, but they cannot do that because they don't have a case. I don't lie about facts. So everything they have is to go to my professional body to try to say that I gave medical opinions about them, which is not the case. That's what Amnesty International concluded.
1: I want to know the impact this has had on you personally.
0: Yeah, a lot of stress. Of course, it's very stressful to have these complaints because you have to go through your own Facebook to screenshot what you really said. You know, the political party use their lawyers and they pay their lawyers to write 106 pages, but I'm not a political party. I'm a citizen, so I have to hire a lawyer, you know, pay them. So that's a lot of stress, a lot of uncertainty. And, you know, since the report was published, they've been extremely harsh. They've refused all the conclusion of Amnesty International, and they've rejected all their recommendations. So I'm still very scared. How far will they go? Especially if they're elected, you know, I don't know.
1: Dr. Coton, thank you very much for speaking with us. We appreciate it.
0: You're welcome.
2: Marie-Ève Coton is a psychiatrist and professor at Université de Montréal. We reached her in Lanaudière, Quebec. We contacted the Parti Québécois for comment, but did not receive a response before going to air.

0: Another day, another voice of a generation. Yesterday on As It Happens, we told you about the fearsome projection of opera singers and how the singing lemurs of Madagascar, which share a similar vocal technique to singing humans, are giving them a run for their money. Today, we bring you another story about loud hollering and those who do it. Right now, some of the world's best town criers are gathered in a small city in northwestern England to compete for the top spot in the multi-day World Town Crier Tournament. And Judy Campbell is among the contenders. She is the president of the Ancient and Honourable Guild of Australian Town Criers and represents Campaspe Shire, Victoria and Murray River Council, New South Wales. We reached her after a day of fierce competition in Chester, England.
1: Judy, this has been the second day of competition. How's your voice holding up?
2: Fine. I'm really excited. I'm touching wood as I'm telling you, though, because there's been a few little gravel voices in the other criers today.
1: There are different themes each day, as I understand it. What were you crying out about today?
2: Today was the retail cries. So my business was Browse Bar at Chester at Eastgate Square. It went over so well with the crowd. They were clapping and cheering and laughing.
1: So these are businesses that help sponsor the event. What kind of line did you use? Can you give us a sample?
2: Eyebrows, eyebrows, eyebrows. Are your brows on fleek? Are they weekend ready? Does your furrowed brow require tender, loving care? Remember, eyebrows are 90% of your selfie. And remember, your eyebrows are the only part of your body you can keep in shape without exercising.
1: Nice. So this isn't just about the shouting, the crying, right? There's some creativity to what you're saying as well.
2: Yeah.
1: How are you evaluated?
2: We're judged on content, diction, clarity, inflection, overall volume and performance, confidence and bearing, as well as, of course, accuracy. One word wrong is 5 points gone.
1: How did you become a town crier in the first place?
2: It's an ancient Australian tradition. I was

0: Subbed in. I was doing street theatre in the historic port of Echuca, and they discovered you could hear my voice without artificial amplification from one end of the port to the other. So they put me in for the competition, and I beat all the guys, and that was 34 years ago.
1: That's a long time to be doing this job. So are there advantages, do you think, to being a woman in a field where there are so many men?
0: Definitely, from the point of view that, okay, you're usually tinier than them, although most criers are rather tall and they have big booming voices, but lady criers have a better inflection, a better pitch, and where our voices are pitched, they tend to be clearer and carry further.
1: In your bio, you describe your husband as long-suffering. I have to ask, what causes him to suffer?
0: Peter's not quite as extrovert as I am, and he only got into this because we went to a competition in New Zealand, and my good friend Paddy Ann Pemberton over there insisted that he be dressed in the manner fitting a consort, basically at the 19th century outfit with the top hat and the waistcoat, and his waistcoat matches mine and all that sort of gear. So he has to get out of 21st century clothing into 19th century clothing, including brogues, cufflinks, cravat, pins, and then he has to be silent while I shine.
1: That sounds kind of satisfying.
0: It's very...
1: Does he enjoy himself?
0: He pretends that he doesn't, but he does. But he's usually standing there shaking like a leaf just before we go on.
1: We had another Australian town crier on the show just a few months ago, Joe McGrail Beathop, also known as Lord Joseph. I understand he passed away recently, and also that you knew each other. In a tribute to Lord Joseph, we want to play a clip from the conversation. We asked him how often he said, "Hear ye, hear ye," or that whether that was a myth. Let's hear what he had to say.
2: We don't say "hear ye, hear ye." Would you believe that is a an Americanism?
1: Oh.
2: It's actually "oye, oye," which is French, I believe, for "stand and listen."
1: What's your view on that? Should town criers always just say "oye, oye" and never "hear ye, hear ye"?
0: Definitely. And Lord Joseph learnt well. I mentored him, and he had that down. Perfect.
1: Hmm.
0: So the "hear ye" is actually from 1935 Hollywood, the old Hollywood movies. You'll see the clerk of the courts come in and they'll go, "Hear ye, hear ye." That's where it comes from.
1: Hmm. So is it mostly traditionalists at this year's competition, or are there kind of newbies, people trying to spice things up?
0: Oh, yeah, there's newbies. And there's also the allowances for those who don't have English as their first language, and they cry in their native tongue. They've got to have at least 20% English in their cry, but the Belgian criers commence theirs with "Andacht, Andacht," which is the same as the old French Normandy. Oh, yay.
1: The winner is going to be crowned on Saturday. If you win, how are you going to celebrate?
0: Oh, I'm sure there's got to be... Do you get Ab Fab over there? Because I reckon there's a Bolly Stolly involved.
1: I do remember Ab Fab, yes.
0: Champagne would be very, very nice.
1: Thank you very much for telling us about it. I wish you luck in the next few days.
0: Thank you very much. Appreciate it.
1: All right. Goodbye, Judy.
0: Bye.
3: Judy Campbell is the president of the Ancient and Honourable Guild of Australian Town Criers. We reached her in Chester, England. For reference, it would take a shout 11 minutes and 25 seconds to reach from Chester to Reading if you shouted in a southeasterly direction, very, very loudly. Now, when Judy steps into her town crier role, she sometimes mimics a kookaburra, a bird of the kingfisher family that is native to Australia. And since most of us won't make it to the World Town Crier Tournament by Saturday, she was kind enough to send us a voice note of that particular cry. A kookaburra, as imitated by Judy Campbell.

Time once again for me to say words that confuse me on a subject I lack the capacity to understand. It's time to talk about science. Science. Starting in 2001, the TV show 24 depicted a full, intense day in the life of sweaty, panting U.S. agent Jack Bauer as he ran around yelling at people and punching them. But that show was wrong, and not just because Jack never went to the bathroom. It was wrong because there aren't 24 hours in a day. Not according to scientists, who know that days are actually always a few milliseconds longer or shorter than 24 hours. But why? I don't know, and I resent the question, but science has just found a reason. Now, so far, I have understood what I'm saying. That is about to change, and I'm hoping you won't notice, but if you listen closely, you will hear my uncertainty and fear. So, the Earth has a liquid core that rotates. It speeds up and slows down over the decades. That liquid core is inside the mantle, which also rotates at different speeds over decades. This adds and subtracts milliseconds from a day. For some reason, lots of people know why. I am not one of them. Now, researchers from the University of Alberta have found that little changes in the speed of the rotation of the inner core exert gravitational torque on mass anomalies within the mantle, and that has made a day shorter over the past several decades. Here's something to know about me. If I use the word torque in any context, I have no idea what I'm talking about. This time was no different. What's important is A, days are a tiny bit shorter than 24 hours long because stuff inside the Earth is spinning around, and B, I can stop talking about this now. I'm lightheaded, and I think I might be crying. Here's Osei with 24 hours.

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1: We're going to take a short break. When we return, hip-hop artist Hawaya Mighty didn't expect to need heart surgery in her early 30s, but she did. She'll join us to talk about that, along with the surgeon who performed her life-saving operation.
0: And a museum owner in Brooklyn tells us about acquiring a collection of art made from human hair. She contends that that is not as creepy as it sounds. We don't know about that. Stay tuned. I'm Chris Howden.
1: And I'm Helen Mann.

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0: The CBC News is next. Coming up in an hour, it's Ideas with Nahla Ayed.
1: French scientist Jean-Baptiste Lamarck is widely known for his totally wrong ideas about giraffes. Why it might be redemption time for the French forerunner of Darwin, coming up on Ideas.
2: From CBC News, The World This Hour, I'm Nuruddin Khorane. Police in Belleville, Ontario, say they've determined the shooting at a local synagogue was a hate-motivated crime. They say the attack on Sunday specifically targeted the Jewish community. The shooter died of his injuries, while a police officer remains in hospital recovering. Michelle Song has the latest.
3: In a news conference, police showed a video of shooter Sean Ward yelling, "You are going to die for the Jews," while firing his shotgun at Constable Jeff Smith, who was there to guard the Sons of Jacob Synagogue in Belleville, Ontario, during the Yom Kippur holiday. Belleville Police Chief Murray Rod was clear this was a hate crime against the Jewish community.
4: The suspect had the means, the motive, and the mechanisms to cause a mass casualty and the destruction of the Jewish synagogue.
3: The shooter died in hospital Monday, and the officer who is being called a hero is still in hospital. The president of the synagogue, Norman Wedham, says he always knew this was an act of anti-Semitism.
5: It's very sobering, or looking at it and knowing that this guy was out there doing what he was doing.
3: Wedham says the synagogue will reopen soon, but he says it will be difficult for many of his members when they return. Michelle Song, CBC News, Belleville, Ontario.
2: A Nova Scotia teacher is facing a long list of charges in relation to attacks on students at an elementary school. The RCMP received a report of one assault, and while investigating that, became aware of other victims. Corporal Carly McCann says 54-year-old Matthew Donahoe made a court appearance today.
6: He has been charged with 10 offenses, including assault, assault by choking, sexual assault, assault with a weapon, sexual interference, and administering a noxious thing.
2: McCann says it's possible there are more victims, encouraging anyone with information to come forward. The local school board says Donahoe has not had access to the school since the first report was made, and they're taking the matter seriously. Donahoe's next court appearance is scheduled for October 19th. A fifth animal has died following its relocation from Ontario's now-defunct Marineland theme park. An aquarium in Spain says a dolphin, Echo, had trouble swallowing and respiratory problems yesterday. Her condition rapidly deteriorated. A beluga that had also been transferred from Marineland died at the same aquarium last week. Three other belugas have also died since they're transferred to an aquarium in the U.S. Protesters chant outside the UN General Assembly, where Israeli Prime Minister Benjamin Netanyahu addressed world leaders today. Netanyahu used his speech to deny allegations that his government is genocidal. Chris Reyes has more from New York.
7: Israeli Prime Minister Benjamin Netanyahu walked into the General Assembly hall as many other diplomats walked out in protest, nearly emptying the chamber.
8: If there are any other moral cowards who haven't yet left this hall, please do so now.
7: From there, Netanyahu launched into a 40-minute speech, saying Israel and the U.S. had destroyed Iran's nuclear weapons and staunchly defended Israel's military actions after October 7th.
8: Over the centuries, the tyrannies that tried to destroy us failed time and again. And God willing, they'll continue to fail.
7: Netanyahu also defended Israeli settlers in the West Bank, while earlier in the day,
9: the Palestinian people faces one of the most dangerous times of its history.
7: Palestinian President Mahmoud Abbas blamed Israeli expansion and occupation for undermining peace and threatening the very existence of Palestinians. Chris Reyes, CBC News, New York.
2: And finally, the Professional Women's Hockey League is hosting its first ever All-Star competition. Players will compete in a four-team, three-on-three tournament. A combination of fan, player, and media voting will determine the selection of the All-Stars. The PWHL is heading into its fourth season and has seen a record growth in audience attendance. The All-Star game happens March 7th at Toronto's Scotiabank Arena. And that is The World This Hour. For CBC News, I'm Nuruddin Khorane.
10: The weather forecast for the Barrie area this evening, clear overnight with a low 3 degrees, and there is a risk of frost. For Friday, it will be sunny, a high 20.

0: 20, and Friday evening will be clear with a low 5 degrees. For Peterborough and the Kawartha Lakes this evening, clear overnight, a low 3 degrees and a risk of frost. For Friday, sunny, a high 21, and for Friday evening, it will be clear, a low reaching 5. And that's the weather.
1: Hello again, and welcome back. I'm Helen Mann.
2: And I'm Chris Howden. This is As It Happens, the Thursday edition, part 2. Coming up.
1: Election interference. The mayor of Richmond, B.C. says a snap election in his province is colliding with previously scheduled municipal elections and threatens to distract voters from crucial local issues.
2: Raising the Bars. An Edmonton historian makes the case for preserving the site of some of the city's most legendary gay bars and shares his own fond memories of the time he spent there.
1: And on a wing and a prayer, and probably another prayer, a pilot describes having to land his small plane unexpectedly on the Trans-Canada Highway near Lake Louise, Alberta. Stay tuned.
2: As an artist, Hawaii Mighty shares her personal life through her music, writing songs about her relationships, her struggles, and her activism. And now she's using her music to tell a very particular story about her life, one that she hopes will change other people's lives. Earlier this year, the Polaris Prize-winning rapper and producer posted a video on Instagram with the caption, "Tough doorway, but we made it through," and a heart emoji. In the video, she was lying unconscious in a hospital bed at St. Michael's Hospital in Toronto after undergoing life-saving heart surgery. Now she's sharing her experience in one of her songs in a new campaign for the St. Michael's Hospital Foundation. Yesterday, Neil talked to Hawaii Mighty and her surgeon, Dr. Gianluigi Bisleri. Here's that conversation.
3: Hawaii, health-wise, how are you feeling today?
4: I'm feeling a lot better. You know, I'm getting back into the gym, back into the momentum of, you know, being a musician, planning music videos. I'm feeling a lot more like myself these days.
3: Oh, I think your fans and listeners will certainly be so happy to hear that. If we go back, you know, you're 33, you're told that you need life-saving heart surgery. What do you remember about getting that news? Because people hear 33, it's not something they associate with heart trouble, but perhaps they need to start thinking about it. What do you remember about that?
4: Absolutely. I mean, it was definitely difficult to process. But I think by the time that I did the test that would kind of figure out what was going on, my symptoms were such that I suspected that maybe this could be one of the routes that it would take, you know? And so I don't know if that gave me some form of preparation, but I think it was kind of just like, okay, I guess I got to do this, you know? I didn't really stop too much to process what the information was. I just, like, I had to physically stop doing stuff because of the symptoms, but I sort of just wanted to solve it and, you know, kind of get back to what I love doing.
3: Dr. Bisleri, I'll bring you in now. Again, we're talking about someone who was 33 at the time. That's going to be surprising for a lot of people to hear that. Should it be surprising?
5: Yes, it's a great question. And I must say that the problem Hawaii had was a problem that normally occurs in patients who are older in age, not necessarily closer to the age of 70 or 80. There are a fair amount of patients in the 40s and 50s. There are patients who also experience this leaky valve at the age of like in their 30s and 20s. And specifically in her case, there was also a prior infection in valve of the heart that had basically worsened how the valve was working.
3: And to finally get a cardiologist to be working with Dr. Bisleri, what did the care he provided give to you?
4: It provided clarity. You know, I think through a lot of it, I didn't have clarity of what was going on. And of course, there was like a 14-month period of progressive symptoms. You know, getting that clarity that there's a heart surgery needed, for me, I really wanted to understand why. When I met with Dr. Bisleri, I got a very intuitive and like layman's terms understanding of the type of leak that I had, what made it unique, which also helped me understand, I guess, the discrepancies leading up with the imaging and in post as well, being able to just follow up on what medicines I will need and feeling like I will always get that answer. That

0: really started with even the receptionist at St. Mike's. Mm-hmm. The intuitiveness of the onboarding process, it was so in depth. And I really liked that. There was like a lot of pieces of paper I had to go through. And for me, that felt like very attentive.
1: Doctor, what is it like for you to take all of that in? And that, I mean, I hear appreciation in Tobias' voice, certainly. Mm-hmm. Clarity, onboarding, all of that. Maybe it shouldn't be surprising, but sometimes it is for in a lot of different contexts. So to hear that from her, what is that like for you personally?
2: You know, it has an incredible value, and it means truly a lot, because that's at the end the reason why we do this this job. I was particularly at least optimistic and happy to discuss with Abaya about what I was envisioning for her, because, you know, as you mentioned, she's young, but besides the age, we want to try to get patients back on their feet and to a normal life.
1: It wasn't just her medical charts and symptoms. You were showing an interest in her music and her life. Why did you do that?
2: Some of our responsibility is to be, you know, a companion during this very complex, you know, phase and transition of patients. We often joke that once we are finally discharging from our clinic, the typical comment is that they don't want to see us again. So at least hopefully they spend a reasonable time trying to somehow enjoy how we can be supportive. I must say that in a way, my connection with Avaya is that I share with her that my dream was to be a musician, and I ended up being a cardiac surgeon. So that's why I was asking her a lot of questions. we quickly clicked with our...
1: Will you be playing together, Avaya, at some point after this?
0: I'm down. So I'm always down to talk about it, for sure.
1: Jam session to come. I asked that, Dr. Yes. Bislary, because, you know, I wonder if it's being taught more now or if that's personal to you, because often physicians, surgeons as well, you know, they're very focused on the job at hand, and that is serious and important, but the rest of it, that bigger picture, that humanity is often ignored or forgotten, and that can leave patients feeling not great in the worst of times. So where did that come from for you?
2: At the end of the day, I think it's something that is personal. I don't think we need to forget that it's not easy for us as physicians to obviously see people suffering and, go through challenging times. So there is sometimes the involuntary tendency to detach a little bit, because it can be difficult to obviously face the pain and the complexity of patients despite the you know, willingness and the desire to help them. I personally feel that once you start dropping that sometimes barrier, it makes the overall pathway more human. And at the end of the day, I think that it really teaches us as physicians something new every day. So it's an incredible experience. And at the end, you know, receiving the words like Abaya, it's really, as I said, what you're here for.
1: And Havaya, has this experience changed the way you approach your art, your music, and also your life?
0: Oh, in so many ways. You know, I think I asked for things that this experience has given me. And I, you know, they always say, be careful what you wish for. I wanted to develop more patience as an individual. I wanted to be able to be more present and in the moment. The patience of going through, you know, there was a lot of pain in this experience. There was a lot of patience that's required. I was right about to start, you know, rolling out music when I learned that this was something I had to deal with pretty immediately. And feeling grateful for the time that I've been given, as opposed to looking back and being like, oh, but I wanted to do this. Oh, but I wanted to do that. There's so much more gratitude I have in the time that I was given, the space that I was been given, this body that I've been given that has a couple scars, but I feel, you know, better post some of these changes. You know, I'm still in that recovery process, and I feel much more excited to go to the gym with a lot less strength at my disposal. There's really interesting things that I think have happened to my perspective that allow me to appreciate what the old version of me would think is less. And also working on a new album that is about to start rolling out. I am in such a position of gratitude. And I think that's a lot of that will be reflected in the new art that I've made, the new music I will release. And yeah, I just hope to soak more of life in with each day that I have.
1: And doctor, for you, I mean, what would you want listeners to

0: to take away from this conversation that we're having and the campaign that you and Havaya are a part of. We're doing, you know, obviously our listeners are hearing this week as well about the $100 million donation to Princess Margaret, and hospitals rely on this kind of funding. That's the state of affairs. What do you want them to take away from this conversation?
1: Yes, it is key to make sure that we create awareness so that people do not underestimate their conditions. Also, it's important to stress how we are now able to really offer really cutting edge, world-class treatment. Because at the end of the day, it's not just about, fixing the problem, but trying to allow patients to return to their normal life.
2: I just wanted to add to that as well, like just recollecting that even down to when does this surgery need to happen? Like, and I think that might have been maybe one of the most important questions that I had clarity after the consultation at St. Mike's, is that it was something that I should not sit on. It is not advantageous to sit on. And I felt confident leaving that consultation knowing this is something that within the next 6 months, we would love to tackle this so you can also have the benefit of having your youth to recover a little bit quicker and get back to what you need to do. And this helped me structure things with my music, to know when I was pausing my schedule, to know what to tell my management team. It was extremely helpful to not have that limbo carrying over me at that time. And I'd also, just to give a quick shout out to Bethany, who was the receptionist, and was the clerical side is really important.
0: No, it really is. Yeah.
2: Yeah, the organization of those emails and just the reading these kind of scary things, reading them formatted well and sent quickly. And that helped a lot. So I would just add that was great. Great support from St. Mike's.
0: I'm glad you mentioned that too, because that's not always the experience that people have at every level. So it's great to hear that shout out and that you're doing well, Havaya. Havaya, Dr. Bisleri, pleasure speaking with you both. And I will look out for news of that upcoming jam session.
2: Yes.
0: Thank you both.
1: Thank you for having us.
2: Yeah, thanks for having us. And I guess I'll see you tomorrow, Bisleri.
1: 100%.
0: I love that you call him Bisleri too. Thank you.
3: That was Neil talking to Toronto hip-hop artist Havaya Mighty and her surgeon, Dr. Gianluigi Bisleri, in Toronto. And here is Havaya Mighty with Double the Fun.

0: for people in other parts of the world, the new name of the Pacific Island nation, Nauru, might sound unfamiliar, but for the people who've spent their lives there, it is as old as time. In August, the country once known as Nauru to the rest of the world announced it would be changing its name to Nauru. And at the UN General Assembly this week, President David Adjang explained why that's such a meaningful step.
1: For many years, the world has known our country as Nauru. Nauru is how our name sounded to those who found it hard to say. And the world kept it. But it is not the name our people used among themselves. I rise on my first point not to announce a change, but to affirm a truth. Long before our country took its place among the family of nations, long before our name appeared on international records, our people knew our homeland by one name, Nauru. That name carries the memory of our ancestors, our language, and our identity. It has been there all along, never lost, never absent. Today we restore Nauru. We did not make this choice to erase our

0: past. We make it because we honor it. We do so with respect for our history and with gratitude for the journey Nauru has carried us through to our independence and our place on the international stage. Mr. President, my government's priority is investing in our people and our future generations. Restoring our name gives back to them a piece of the inheritance, because the identity handed down by our own ancestors has a place in the community of nations, because their history and language matter, because they too have the right to inherit a nation that knows itself, names itself, and speaks of itself. In light of this year's theme, let me say this: there can be no genuine trust and no true transformation without respect for the identity, history, language, and rights of every people to be treated as an equal and to speak for itself. I take the opportunity now to convey my sincerest gratitude to the Secretariat and to this Assembly and the many institutions and partners who have taken steps to recognize our restored name. It may seem a small courtesy, but it means a great deal at home. And so, Mr. President, I say this with the greatest pride. Ma dinero. That means I am from Nauru, and so is every person I have the honor to speak for today. We take our seats under that name, proud of where we have come from, confident in who we are, and determined to carry our name into the future. What I ask of the world costs nothing. Join us in recognizing and respecting the identity that is already ours. Say our name, Nauru.
1: For the record, that was Nauru President David Adjaye speaking at the UN General Assembly this week.

0: Brooklyn's Morbid Anatomy Library is about to introduce its patrons to a genuinely hairy situation, a whole different kind of main event. It's Tressed to Impress. Look, I'm making these great jokes because I'm a little uncomfortable about this story. It's about a new exhibition of hair work, that is, artwork made of human hair, which will soon open to the public. It's made up of a few dozen pieces drawn from a former hair museum in Missouri, which one historian dubbed the Louvre of hair work. Joanna Ebenstein is the founder and creative director of Morbid Anatomy Library. We reached her in Brooklyn, New York.
1: Joanna, why does the world need an exhibition of art made with and of human hair?
2: I think the world needs it because it is something that was really important in our own history and has been largely lost and forgotten.
1: Why do you think that is?
2: I think at a certain point, much like taxidermy, hair art started to be seen as creepy and as kind of a vestige of old Victorian ways of mourning. That kind of, you know, the modern age saw the Victorians as being over the top in their mourning, and hair art was a big part of mourning. They look old fashioned. They look homespun, homemade. Certainly, they kind of look like the antithesis of the modern, I think you could say.
1: Do you find them creepy?
2: You know, I don't find them creepy, or rather, I could say I like their creepiness. I think some people really respond to it. There is something off about them, and they are human remains, as one of our docents just reminded me. You know, these are human remains we're all familiar with. They're not hidden beneath the flesh during our life the way bones are, but these are the human remains of people that once lived and were loved by people. You know, these are also objects of memory and devotion, I think, is the way I look at them. You see so much love for other humans in these pieces.
1: Can you describe some of the art in the collection for us?
2: Yeah, sure. So I'm looking at a wall now of about 45 framed pieces, and they range in shape from circular to square to octagonal. The piece I'm looking at right now is hair coiled around wire into flowers that's bound by a black bow, the black probably indicating that that was a post-mortem piece or a memorial piece, so honoring someone who had died. I see another piece that is a couple surrounded by human hair that's been woven in a braid and ends with a cross at the top, so probably a Catholic couple, maybe post-mortem, unclear. And let's see what else we've got here. I'm looking at a piece that has a mother holding a child and a photograph that looks like it's from maybe 1900. The baby shoes are in the front and a

0: wreath of human hairs above it.
1: I've seen in person, you know, a braided human hair ring or ring including braided human hair, but that was pretty simple, really. What you're describing sounds quite elaborate.
0: They are elaborate, and these would take a long time to make. We have a person in the morbid anatomy community, Karen Bachman, who is a master jeweler who also reverse engineered how to create these pieces. And she teaches a class for us at Morbid Anatomy. And I took this class once, and I will tell you from experience, it's hard and it's slow. So when I look at these pieces now, after having tried my own hand at it and not doing very well, I would add, I really see them as acts of meditative devotion to loved ones, you know, like you're working with a piece of that human being, perhaps living, perhaps dead, and you're creating something that will then go on your wall. But I really think the making of it, and these were mostly made by anonymous women in their parlors, I think the making of it is also an act of devotion, an act of memory.
1: You mentioned this being part of Victoriana. Is that the age of this practice? Does it go back further?
0: It goes back further. It began, as far as I know, in the Western world in the 18th century, but it really, really flourished in the 19th century. And so if you look in 19th century guides to ladies' handicrafts, hair art is one of the recommended crafts. And you have pattern books, you have all sorts of advice on how to do it. So it's 19th century, which is also, of course, when mourning culture really exploded. And I think also when we have many more women in the home who have spare time, right? This takes a lot of time to do. This is something that's woven over months, years in the parlor.
1: The pieces themselves are part of a larger collection that originated at Leila Cahoon's Hair Museum in Independence, Missouri. Who was Leila?
0: Leila was amazing. She was a very strong woman of her era. She was a beautician, and she worked with hair. And the story I heard is one, I think it was Easter, she went into an antique store and she saw a work of Victorian hair art. She had never seen anything like that before. So from then on, she made it her aim to collect as much as she could. And I can tell you, looking at the collection we have here and having seen her collection, the range of what she found was incredible. Often collectors only look for the really fine wreaths or things like this, but she collected everything. And so you really see how broad the use of human hair was, how diverse in its time.
1: I understand after Leila's death in 2024, the collection was dispersed. You've got some of it thanks to an online fundraiser. What did your supporters tell you about why they wanted to help make this happen?
0: Well, what I'm hearing is much like what I'm saying. I think it's a lost art. It's a forgotten art, and there's nothing like this in New York City. People are excited to have access to it. People are excited to keep Leila's memory alive. And really, when I saw the collection, there were over 3,000 pieces. There's no way our tiny institution could take all those. But what I really wanted to do was honor her vision and her aesthetic. And so that's what we've tried to do by kind of gathering a representative pieces from many genres to show what she was doing.
1: Joanna, thank you so much for telling us all about it.
0: Thank you for your interest.
1: Nice to talk to you. Bye-bye.
0: Bye-bye.
2: Joanna Ebenstein is the founder and creative director of the Morbid Anatomy Library. She's in Brooklyn, New York. You're listening to As It Happens on CBC Radio 1. 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

0: Police in Belleville, Ontario are now calling it a premeditated and targeted attack on the Jewish community. At a press conference today, they said that the evidence they'd gathered makes it clear that the attacker, 29-year-old former Canadian Forces soldier Sean Ward, was motivated by hate when he showed up at the Sons of Jacob Synagogue on Sunday and started shooting. Chief Murray Rod said Mr. Ward had several weapons with him and a significant amount of ammunition. Ontario's Solicitor General Michael Kersner has been in Belleville for the last couple of days meeting with officials in the Jewish community.
1: On the Jewish calendar of Yom Kippur, the Jews around the world are

0: asked to take a reflection on themselves, on the conduct. We're bound at the end by hearing the shofar, which does not discriminate on whether you came from a privileged background or not. It is a call to action, but that shofar today is another call to action. It's a call to Canadians and Ontarians, come out now. We have to suffocate hate. We have to suffocate anti-Semitism. We have to understand that an attack on one is an attack on all. But we can do more today. I'm calling on everybody in our country and in our province and right here in Belleville to come forward and to say hate has no place and we will stand up against it. Something special happened as I was leaving the Sons of Jacob just 1 hour ago. The leadership from the nearby mosque came by with a bouquet of flowers. They did not know how to express their words of sorrow, but they wanted to express their words of solidarity. And I want to thank the Muslim community right here in Belleville for their act of kindness. It was overwhelming. My message today is simple. We will go forward after the events of 2 days ago. We will consider ourselves lucky that there were no lives lost in the synagogue on the holiest day of the year. But we will never normalize anti-Semitism or hate of any kind. And let me be clear, I will not ever see my country that my grandparents worked from nothing to achieve something. I will never accept that in my lifetime, my kids will not see a country where they don't belong. I will never see this country surrendered to hate and to anti-Semitism. I will fight for my country morning, noon, and night. Thank you. Merci beaucoup. And miigwech.
1: Ontario Solicitor General Michael Kirzner speaking in Belleville, Ontario today.

0: Neighborhoods in British Columbia are already festooned with lawn signs because municipal election campaigns are underway. They're about to be even more thoroughly festooned as residents are subjected to two election campaigns at the same time. As you know, BC NDP leader David Eby announced a snap provincial election for October 24th, exactly 1 week after voters cast their ballots in local elections in 187 municipalities and regional districts. Some local mayors are not happy about that. Malcolm Brody is the mayor of Richmond, BC, and that's where we reached him.
1: Mayor Brody, you have called this one of the more cynical moves that you've seen in your political career. After 25 years as mayor, what should we take from that assessment?
2: It is my belief that, first of all, I think the assumption has been made by the governing party that if the residents of the province are indignant about calling an unnecessary and expensive election, that the people will get over it and move past it. I'm not sure that I agree with that this time. I mean, if you look to the logic of the situation, the premier has said he needs a mandate to deal with international issues. And to that, I say, you have a mandate. It's called a majority government, and you look at the opposition in disarray, and you must feel that you want a bigger majority and a longer mandate. I think it's opportunity, and I think it's unfortunate.
1: You mentioned that NDP leader David Eby mentioned international issues. He was very specific in saying this is about the trade war with Donald Trump in the United States and its effect on people in Canada and in the province, suggesting that things have changed since he first got that mandate 2 years ago. Is he wrong?
2: I don't think that it is controversial that we want the premier to work, as has been said, shoulder to shoulder with the other premiers and with the prime minister in doing what we can to reverse the problems.

0: language?
1: I think it will simply be confusing. We have over 50 people running for city council in Richmond. There are six or seven candidates for the position of mayor, plus we have school board elections. And that's confusing, and, you know, all the issues and, you know, the signage and the campaigning and all that. I just think that it's going to be very difficult and concerning for people running for either election. And I think in the end of that will relate to confusion among the residents.
0: Your counterpart, the mayor of Whistler, Jack Crompton, has suggested in the media this week that perhaps having two elections at once could drive engagement, maybe galvanize voters. Is that a possibility?
1: That is not how I see it. I think we will have a larger than usual turnout for this election because we're going to have a new mayor. I'm not running again. And I think that when you have a real race for the position of mayor, I think that people are more engaged and they will come out in larger numbers to vote. Just layering election on top of election, I don't see that as heightening the interest in the whole process.
0: Last week, the Union of BC Municipalities passed an emergency resolution calling on the BC government to make any provincial election completely separate from municipal election season in the province. Do you think David Eby turned a blind eye to those concerns?
1: He must have. I mean, we do have the fixed election date legislation here in the province, and the mandate of this government should be 2 years longer. This can only be driven by opportunity posed by somewhat of fractured and perceptibly disorganized opposition. And the premier obviously feels that he can capitalize on that.
0: I know we're only a couple of days into the provincial campaign, but have you been hearing from constituents concerns similar to yours?
1: Yes, I have yet to hear anybody saying that we need this election at this time, even without the municipal election. We don't need it at this time. There are such financial challenges here in the province of British Columbia, you know, record deficits, and to spend, what, $50 or $60 million unnecessarily seems just wasteful. This government seemed to be on life support just 2 or 3 months ago. Problems with the debt and the deficit, record tax increases, housing policies that have really made it difficult for the municipalities to do their jobs. That was the discussion 2 or 3 months ago, only to, you know, to have a 180-degree turn from that to say it's absolutely critical because there is an issue as to whether we should put U.S. liquor back on the shelves. I don't think this time it's going to wash. I think it will be a factor in the election.
0: So your view that this is a cynical election call comes at a time when a lot of people see cynicism in broader terms when it comes to political processes. What's your message to British Columbians on how to approach these elections? Why should they vote at all?
1: Oh, it's critical that people vote. I'm not saying for a minute you shouldn't vote. I'm saying that the election at this time, in this manner, with these issues outstanding and the issues that have been identified, it's unnecessary, it's costly, and it will not get us any further than we are now. The only parties that may benefit are the governing party that may end up with a bigger, longer majority government.
0: Mayor Brody, I really appreciate your time today. Thank you very much.
1: Anytime. Thank you very much.
2: Malcolm Brody is the mayor of Richmond, BC. That's where we reached him.

0: Dave Fromm is no stranger to the ups and downs of flying the skies of Alberta. He estimates he's used remote backroads as runways thousands of times over his 60 years in the cockpit, many of them spent working as a bush pilot. But this week, he was flying a single-engine prop plane from Chilliwack when mechanical trouble struck near Lake Louise, forcing him to make an emergency landing. And he didn't have an old, disused logging road to set down on. He had the Trans-Canada Highway.
1: Things were deteriorating to the fact that I knew I had to put her down. I'm now eyeing things up, and I saw that the traffic was nice and late, and a clear break there for a couple of minutes or more. So the highway was wide open to me. There was one parked vehicle on the shoulder that I passed over as I landed, and everything else was wide open. So, being a veteran crop duster with probably over 3,000 takeoffs and landings on roads and highways in the years, it was just a normal thing for a guy like me to plant her down there and gut her down without any interference with anybody. The traffic was good, so that's what I did.
2: Now, when you touched down there on the highway, it's a sight to see for people that are in the area. It sounds like you might have had some help once you landed.
1: Well, the lucky thing was, as soon as I pulled over and parked on the shoulder, got out of the aircraft, the first guy on the scene is a retired pilot, so he helped direct traffic around the left wing tip there, because there was lots of room there. The passing lane was wide open. So, and then, of course, called 911 to let them know I'm down here, and that was not very many minutes till the first police vehicle showed up. It must have been nearby somewhere. And so pretty soon we had a good audience of emergency vehicles, and all was well.
2: Yeah. When you started losing pressure, how do you manage the stress and decision-making of that moment?
1: Well, I knew something fishy was going on, and as I watched it deteriorate and pressure going from 5 pounds down to 1 pound and then starting to hit the red line and on the minimums, and I knew that this flight had to be terminated right smartly, and while I still had some control over it, I didn't have to do a dead stick, so I just wheeled her around and landed. As I was coming around past Castle Mountain there and looking ahead, I could see that the traffic was pretty light coming west relative to what was going east. So, of course, it'd be a landing to the west. There was virtually no wind, so it wouldn't matter which way I landed. And so it was just a case of pick the cleanest spot.
0: Pilot Dave Fromm of Penhold, Alberta, talking to Lauren McGinnis on The Eye Opener in Calgary.

0: Newfoundland and Labrador Premier Tony Wakeham will not hold a referendum on Churchill Falls. So Jamie Fallow says he'll do it himself. Last month, Premier Wakeham unveiled a new agreement with Quebec over the hydroelectric project. Once finalized, that deal would replace the original 1969 deal, which people in Newfoundland and Labrador have long seen as skewed in Quebec's favor. And the Premier had previously promised to take any deal to the public in the form of a referendum, but later reneged on that promise. So Jamie Fallow is stepping in. Mr. Fallow is not a politician, but he's launched an online website that allows members of the public, like him, to vote on the new agreement. And he hasn't been shy in where he stands.
1: Originally, during the campaign last year for the election, when they made that promise, I wasn't convinced that was even a great idea because it's a very, very complex issue. And it would be very hard to boil down into one question on a referendum for a bunch of people who don't really care about long-term future values of money and all this kind of stuff. But once the MOU did go to a special sitting and it did get passed, then it made the question a lot easier. The question is basically, do you support this or do you not, based on the information you've been given? So you look at how things run today, game shows and things on TV and everything else is online polls and on your phone and all that stuff. That's how people like to do things. And I just thought it would be a good

0: measure of how the people in the province are feeling to just set that up and have an online poll.
1: Yeah, I mean, a lot of thought went into this, obviously. You developed a website, put a lot of thought and a lot of time into it. So why put that much effort into what is really an unofficial, obviously, just a survey?
0: I mean, my own perspective on this deal is that there's a lot of flaws in the deal as it sits right now. We haven't learned from our historical mistakes of locking into long-term deals with no off-ramps and out clauses and renewal clauses. And I was born in 1969, so I'm the age of the Churchill Falls deal. A lot of things have changed in my lifetime, and I don't think anybody in 1969 could have predicted where we are today in terms of energy uses and energy prices. So to lock in for that long a term again, I think is a mistake without any off-ramps and renewals. The main thing is that we're doing this again. We're making the same mistake again. So I felt enough about this. To me, this is the same as the 1949 referendum on Confederation.
1: What do you actually hope to do with the results of this referendum question on your website?
0: So the referendum question is open until midnight on September 30th. But the more people that vote on this referendum question and the clearer the answer is, I want to be able to go to the Premier and the other parties and say, here's the pulse of the people right now, plus or minus a couple of percentage points, because it's not a hugely scientific elections in our poll. But it is a one vote per device poll. You can't vote a second time, all these types of things. And results are live. You can see them when you go on the website. So if I feel like I have a strong enough petition, I feel like we can request a second vote on this project.
2: It was Jamie Fowlow of Corner Brook, Newfoundland and Labrador, talking to Bernice Hillier on Newfoundland Morning.

0: If the walls of a certain downtown Edmonton building could talk, they would have a lot of wild stories. And they'd tell you they heard a lot of great music. Historian Ron Byers is looking to turn the site of several legendary gay bars in Edmonton into the city's first ever queer museum. And he's capitalizing on the city's new heritage places strategy to make his dream a reality. We reached Mr. Byers in Edmonton.
1: Ron, take us back to the first times you stepped into this bar. What was it like for you to be there?
2: Man, you're taking me back decades, literally. That was way back in 1973, which was probably about 6 years after I came out, which was decades ago, man. I came out in 1968 at a time when being a homosexual in Canada was illegal. So it was quite a few years before I actually ventured into a gay bar, and that the only one that existed at that point in time was a place called Club 70.
1: What was it like in that club at the time?
2: You know, in those days, people were still being fired for being gay, or were being evicted from their apartments for being gay, or were, losing friends because they were gay. So it was very private. You literally had to prove you were gay in order to get in the doors. And don't ask me how that was done, but it was that tight of a policy at the door that it made it a safe place for gay and lesbian people to go at that time.
1: And was that maybe because people were suspicious that the others might come in that have, I don't know, nefarious reasons to be there?
2: Absolutely. And that on occasion did happen. There was at the back of the club itself, there was a garage door that they opened during the summer months to allow air to come through because there was no air conditioning in the place. And people would occasionally throw rocks and stones through. And even at the front door, people would try to come in that were going to go in and cause trouble. So they had to be very protective.
1: What did it mean to you to be there at that point when, as you say, you'd just been out for a few years, at where you were in your life to be among people who were like you?
2: I had actually come out on the streets in Edmonton, at the age of 16 at a time when, it was still illegal to be gay. And the community that I surrounded myself were other street people that were also gay. And so I always kind of had people around me, but certainly going into a place that was protective made me feel more comfortable, I guess.
1: This particular location that we're talking

0: talking about. I understand it was actually not one bar, but through the 70s and 80s, it had become a bunch of different bars. At least its name was different. How did it evolve?
1: So it originally opened up in 1970. The very first gay bar opened up in the fall of 1969, which was months after the Bill C-150 passed in the Parliament and provided some protections by decriminalizing homosexuality. Unfortunately, that first location they chose was only open for a couple weekends because the landlord found out that gay people were in there and he put locks on the door. They took him to court. The court said, you have to give the keys back to these people. He refused to do so, so they had to go and search for a new place. So they found this building that was a former automotive garage. It was a floor-covering warehouse at one point in time. It was even an indigenous arts collective warehouse for a period of time. And at the time, it was available, and so they signed a lease for it and opened up in the beginning of 1970, so the second location. And from there, it kind of, as each one kind of ran out of steam, a new one would step in its place and take over the bar. And it stayed a gay bar from early 1970 right up until September of 2012.
0: Why do you think people kept coming back to the same location, no matter what the name was on the door?
1: Because it was familiar. More than anything, and it's also, it was located in, right in downtown Edmonton. It was, you know, kind of a central place in the city. It was in an industrial area of downtown Edmonton, so it offered a level of protection.
0: What's it like there now?
1: Well, the building still stands, thankfully, and it's the only one that we can really now sort of try and claim as a historic place for our community. The downtown in Edmonton has evolved a lot over the decades. Recently, our last remaining gay bar, Evolution Wonder Lounge, moved out of the direct downtown area. But, you know, downtown is, we did a lot of construction downtown right now, so it's not a great place to be here in Edmonton.
0: You're fighting to get this space designated as a heritage resource. What would that mean for you and the community?
1: So we hope as a foundation to be able to acquire the building or have the city acquire the building and then ask us to take over stewardship of it so that we could open up, you know, something that's going to be more beneficial to the community. We've developed some great relationships with our community organizations like the City of Edmonton Archives and the Royal Alberta Museum and the Provincial Archives, but there are still a lot of people in our community that don't want to have their artifacts or their, you know, their pieces of history that they've got stored away put in the government's hands because they don't think that would be treated well. So this would be an ideal opportunity for us to actually open up, you know, an accessible archive, interpretive center, research facility for our own community so that the young folks can actually learn what our history was like.
0: And I understand you'd like it to be a resource for those young people in terms of not just the artifacts, but having that sense of community.
1: Sure. You know, and whenever you've got some objects on display or some interpretive space and you know, having people share their stories with young people, it only helps them learn and it helps them to become better people within our community.
0: Do you have an objective in terms of a timeline?
1: Oh, this is probably going to take years. You know, just even the City of Edmonton acquiring a building that at this point in time the owners have not been approached. And the City of Edmonton is also going through its 4-year budget planning process. So we are hoping that this makes it into the agenda, into the budget, but you know, we don't know for sure at this time.
0: Ron, it's really nice to talk to you, and I wish you the best of luck.
1: Thanks, Alan. Appreciate the call.
2: That was Ron Byers, a queer historian based in Edmonton, and that's where we reached him.

As of midnight this Tuesday, summer is officially over and the countdown is on. Only 92 sleeps until Christmas. And by that day, you will have heard this approximately 7,000

it. Your first taste this year of Mariah Carey's All I Want for Christmas is You. Thank us later. But today marks a brand new era as a challenger surpasses Mariah's inescapable hit, at least by one metric. See, All I Want for Christmas is You has topped the charts every December, year in and year out, setting the record for the most time any song has spent in the top spot on the Billboard Hot 100, with 22 non-consecutive weeks at number one. But this week, for the 23rd week, Ella Langley's country pop hit Choosin' Texas has been number one, which means she has beaten Mariah's record. And if that upsets you, don't worry. You'll hear Mariah's Christmas song very soon again. And again, and again. This is Ella Langley with Choosin' Texas, the longest-running number one hit of all time, for now.

0: Ella Langley with Choosin' Texas. And that brings us to the end of As It Happens for this Thursday, September 24th.
1: As It Happens, we'll be back tomorrow. I'm Helen Mann. Enjoy your evening.
0: And I'm Chris Howden. Good night.

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1: After Neil passed away, we never really were able to pay tribute to him.
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3: French scientist Jean-Baptiste Lamarck is widely known for his totally wrong ideas about giraffes. Why, it might be redemption time for the French forerunner of Darwin, coming up on Ideas.
4: 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Palestinian Authority President Mahmoud Abbas spoke about the plight of people living in Gaza and the West Bank, and about the